0: And they said they saw things that you wouldn't believe. So you're going to be reading about it.
1: So are intelligent life forms visiting us from far-reaching places in the universe? And if so, for what purpose? If UFOs and aliens are real, does it shake the Christian faith to the core? Popular film producer Steven Spielberg seems to think so. His new blockbuster film, Disclosure Day, is set to release. Here's part of the trailer.
2: Are they people?
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1: Derek Warfel is our guest this weekend on The Christian Worldview. He is also a longtime filmmaker and the author of the book UFOs and God, Revealing Deception and Truth Behind the Supernatural Invisible War. 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Derek will explain how UFOs and so-called aliens are perfectly consistent with the biblical worldview. There is a spiritual war for the souls of men. So let's get informed to shed light on this emerging deception. Let's get straight to the interview with Derek Warfel. Derek, thank you for coming on the Christian Worldview radio program today. Let's start out by you telling us about your background, how you became a follower of Christ, and what your life is like now.
5: I grew up in Lancaster, Pennsylvania, which is kind of like the Bible Belt of Pennsylvania. I came to Christ when I was in elementary school at an altar call, and went through a lot of tests through high school and college, and eventually decided after going through all that to join the staff of Campus Crusade for Christ, and worked with them for 8 years. During that time, I also went to seminary and felt a calling to get involved in media production, films, videos, and then went off to USC Film School, where I got another degree. And so the next 40 years, I worked on making films and teaching the Bible. How I got into this was basically somewhere in the mid-90s, I just began to see that there was a lot of evidence for people spotting UFOs and having contact. I always dismissed it as kind of just crazy. But after I saw there's just more and more evidence, I couldn't explain it. I thought, you know, credible witnesses. I thought, well, as a Christian, what do I believe about this? I picked up a book by John Ankerberg called The Truth About UFOs, and it just made perfect sense. It fit, everything just fit. And so basically that's where it started. And I just put it on a shelf until the last like 10 years when I see all this huge interest in UFOs and just how it's a deception that I see that is being spread, that these are intergalactic visitors here to help human race to the next level of human evolution. It's just such nonsense.
1: You write on chapter 2 of your book, UFOs and God, the modern age of real UFOs, unidentified flying objects, or sometimes they're called UAPs, unexplained aerial phenomena. These burst onto nationwide public consciousness in 1947 when supposedly a flying saucer crashed outside Roswell, New Mexico, near where the first nuclear bomb test was conducted in World War II. You go on to say in that chapter, Area 51 in Nevada is supposedly where the U.S. government has stored away crashed UFOs over the decades and sought to reverse engineer the technology so we too can use anti-gravity propulsion. I think a fundamental question here is, what is behind the long-time fascination with UFOs or UAPs that you were describing there in your first answer? And even beyond just UFOs, but extraterrestrial life or alien beings.
5: Hollywood has been pumping this up for years. As a writer, I know you're always looking for new stories, right? And so this is a great source of new stories. And people kind of always just considered it fiction. But more and more, the Hollywood films have been making it less fiction and making it more real. And this film that's coming out with Spielberg this weekend called Disclosure Day, he's trying to make it about as real as possible. We have a person who was on our crew who saw the trailer and said he did his homework. This is

0: very real. And there are cases that are very real. We interviewed people who had had contact with these alien beings, and they're not crazy. They're real people. And it's very distressing to them because they don't realize at the time they're dealing with supernatural evil forces that we as Christians believe. The effects on these people are just amazing. I mean, it's like mental dysfunction, scars. People have lost their marriages, they've lost their jobs. It's amazing. And people who've had these experiences will talk about missing time. It's almost like hypnosis. In hypnosis, you have missing segments of time that literally something is going on that's beyond just talking to someone. It's just very dangerous. I mean, as Christians, we know about the demonic realm, but I think most people don't understand the demonic realm is much deeper, or the domain of darkness, than we realize. God originally created angelic beings to do all his work, very powerful, very intelligent. One third of them broke away and decided to rebel against him. And since that point, throughout all of history, there's been an invisible war that's been going on. They can't directly get back at God, but they can get back at his children, at us. And that's what they've been doing for thousands of years, to deceive us, to lead us away from God, to hurt us. And you see these people who've been quote unquote abducted or whatever you want to call it, they have severe after effects. These are not friendly beings. They're not intergalactic beings. That's what science and that's what all these UFO documentaries are trying to tell us. We talked to astrophysicists, and particularly one guy called Hugh Ross, who just completely demolished the idea that these are visitors from another planet or another galaxy. The reasons are pretty simple. There's no other planet like Earth. You have people out there saying, oh, there must be billions of planets just like Earth. And the truth is, there's so many exacting conditions that make life possible for intelligent life, advanced intelligent life, to be on Earth. The size of the Earth, placement in the universe, a moon just like ours, the magnetic field of the Earth predicts radiation, the fact that we have an asteroid belt. I went put in my book like about 14 of these, and there's other ones in the film. It's almost impossible to have a planet just like Earth. Second thing is, it's too far. The universe right now, even scientists will estimate that it's 100 billion light years wide. A light year is the distance light travels in a year, and that's approximately 6 trillion miles. Just to get to the closest star to us, which is Alpha Centauri, it's 4.3 light years. That is approximately what, 25 trillion miles? You take the fastest spacecraft we have, which was Voyager 1, traveling at 38,000 miles an hour. You know how long it would take to get there? 75,000 years. Okay, well, it's only 4 light years, so we can travel at the speed of light. Well, you can't really travel at the speed of light. Maybe if you're lucky, you could get up to 1/10 the speed of light. But if you could travel that fast, the space dust would literally demolish your craft. And also, just the whole argument against evolution, the odds of even getting a simple bacterium to develop by chance is 10 to the 556 power to one. It's just impossible. So they're not coming from another planet. So where are they coming from?
1: That's what we'll get into now. I'm going to quote here from a couple different sections of
0: Sure.
1: your book here, starting in chapter 3. You say most of the worldwide academic and scientific community is very skeptical about the claims of the UFOologists that we have been visited by intergalactic travelers. They say lack of remnants from UFO crashes to be examined by unbiased scientists anywhere. As you just mentioned, the size of the universe and impossibility of an intergalactic travel by biological beings. Another reason they don't believe in it, because of the uniqueness of planet Earth. You mentioned that as well. Okay, now moving on to chapter 1, though, where you list out a lot of experiences and reports of people who have had encounters with UFOs, aliens, and so forth. I'm just going to read one of them. There were many in that chapter. October 21st, 1978, Bass Strait, Australia, 28-year-old pilot Frederick Valentich disappeared into thin air on a training flight in a Cessna 1821 while flying at 4,500 feet. Valentich reported into Melbourne Flight Service that a large, shiny, metallic vessel with four bright lights was on his tail and then passed 1,000 feet above him very fast. Flight Service said there was no other craft near him. Then after a few minutes, he said the vessel hovered in a way that no aircraft could hover. Then Flight Service heard a scraping sound. Nothing more was heard or seen of Valentich or his plane. A thorough search was done and no wreckage was found. And as I'm reading that, it sort of makes your skin sort of tingle when you read about that. And then just one more short quote, Derek. From chapter 5, you say, the Bible mentions only two species of advanced intelligent life by the time of Genesis 1:31, the end of the first chapter of the Bible. Supernatural angels and natural humans. And of the angels, there are two divisions. Holy angels and evil rebellious angels or fallen angels, sometimes we call demons. There is no mention of other intelligent species like space aliens or intergalactic or interdimensional travelers. And since holy angels serve God and do not draw attention to themselves or deceive humankind, that leaves only evil angels as the explanation for the deceptions and intrusions of these so-called space aliens. God could have created another race of intelligent non-human beings on other planets if he had wanted to. But since the Bible says nothing about this, and God has already provided for us all we need to know, it is doubtful God would have left something as important as this out. And now that's the end of the quote, but I'll just add to that, because that would affect the gospel. If there was other people like us who were sinners, does that mean that Christ went somewhere else to die a second time for their sin? So there's real deep theological reasons for that. Here's the question then, Derek. The Bible says that you quoted here that there's God and then there's angels in the supernatural realm, of which there are Satan, demons, and then fallen angels. There are humans on earth, intelligent life, and of course there's animal life as well. There's nothing more the Bible talks about. So then what do you make of these vast number of reports of seeing UFOs, interacting with aliens, actual abductions that took place, like this example I mentioned, crop circles people will talk about where UFOs land, animal mutilations, all the different reports. But you also called an oversimplification to just call it, they're just demons.
0: When you say demon to somebody, what comes to their mind? A fat little guy in a red bodysuit with a pitchfork and horns, right? The dark side has done a wonder about creating a straw man that everybody rejects as a cartoon. When God created the angelic realm, he created beings who were to carry out all his tasks. Very intelligent, very powerful beings. He calls us as human sheep, which are the dumbest animals in the farm. He never calls angels sheep. They're very powerful. They basically can take on, at least we know holy angels can take on the form of human beings. It says we could have entertained angels unaware, that we wouldn't even recognize that they're angels. And there's examples of that in the Bible. And it's logical that fallen angels still retain some of those capacities. And the Bible even says that Satan himself can take on the form of an angel of light. From what I've seen and read, it seems like to me these alien beings can shapeshift. The bottom line is they are not what you think they are. They're not little guys in red skin-tight suits. They're very intelligent, very powerful. The thing I go back to is Ephesians 6:12. We don't struggle against flesh and blood. We all think that all our problems are parents or politicians or Iran or something like that, but against principalities, powers, world forces of darkness, spiritual forces of wickedness in heavenly places. Those are that angelic realm, that fallen angelic realm. Okay, maybe our boss is the one that's giving us all the trouble, but there's a force behind that that's manipulating things to have an effect. And their goal is to kill, steal, and destroy. They can't get to God directly, so they go after us. The bottom line here is they are trying to lead us away from God, to convince us that God doesn't have the answers for them. And it's interesting, the people who have had contact with these aliens, they'll ask them questions. Well, how did we get here? Who are we? What's our purpose? And every single answer they gave is 180 degrees diametrically opposed to what the Bible says. There is not a personal God. There's a God force. So if there's a God force, you can't sin against God, can you? If you can't sin against God, there's no judgment day. If there's no judgment day, then there's no need for Jesus to die on the cross. Jesus is just an ascended guru. And to get better in life, all you have to do is reincarnation. I mean, it's almost straight out of the New Age handbook. This is what they teach. And the Bible says to test the spirits. And they fail the doctrinal test of what the Bible is saying. They also fail the test Jesus gives. He says, you'll know them by their fruits. And the fruits of these beings, whatever they are constantly to hurt people. If their good fruits would not cause somebody to be hurt, they tell people, don't worry, we're not going to hurt you, and then they hurt you. All these people will talk about that. They also lie about where they're from. Initially, when there were first contact, they lied they were from the moon, and then they were lied they were from Venus, then they lied that they were from Mars. And then finally, when we got better telescopes, they started placing their hometown on Zeta Reticuli Galaxy, 39 light years away, that we can't check it out. So they're not reliable beings, and they want to destroy our faith in Jesus Christ. I mean, I'm just looking at Steven Spielberg here, you know, in this film that's coming out this weekend. He says, well, what does this do to the fundamental beliefs that many of us have? Is God the only God of this planet? Is there a God for every system? That's exactly what they want us to think. It's not. And as I said, it's impossible that they could be from another planet or another star system in our universe. So where are they from?
1: Our guest, Derek Werfel, will tell us where they are from after this short break. Derek's new book is UFOs and God, Revealing Deception and Truth Behind the Supernatural Invisible War. 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I'm David Wheaton. 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
2: The glorying in destruction of our more recent iterations of the pro-abortion movement, that goes beyond disenchantment. That's desecration. Why does society find that exhilarating? Because there's nothing more exhilarating than having the blood of God on your hands, defying those things that God says need to be followed, trashing the sacred. And there's nothing more sacred than those who bear his image on the face of the planet.
1: That was Carl Truman talking about his new book, The Desecration of Man, How the Rejection of God Degrades Our Humanity. 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I'm David Wheaton. 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Our topic today is UFOs and aliens. The Bible tells us who they are. And our guest is Derek Warfel, author of UFOs and God. Derek, you've established that some of these reported encounters that people have had with UFOs or so-called aliens are real. So where are these beings from?
0: Well, as Christians, we believe they're from another dimension. Every single religion, every single people on earth have said they're spiritual beings that seem to be not from our dimension. Is this really a surprise? Well, it's a surprise if you're an atheist and you believe in a materialistic universe and nothing exists outside a materialistic universe, then you have to say they're from another planet. Or what happens? The whole theory of evolution collapses, because the whole theory of evolution is based on the fact of basically random time and chance created life. And if random time and chance didn't create life, then there might be a creator. And that creator, the Bible says, is beyond time and space. Everybody knows the story of Jesus' birth. And the shepherds in the field looked up and they saw angels singing, glorifying God. A second later, they were gone. Where'd they go? They go to Mars? To Venus? No, they went to another dimension. Hugh Ross brings up the point. He says, literally, if it's another dimension, they could be literally inches away from you and you would not see them, because they're not limited by three spatial dimensions like we are and one time dimension. They possibly can access other dimensions. And so the holy angels can do that. And there's other examples I could give you in the Bible of that happening. And so we would assume that fallen angels can as well. However, because they're separated from God and may have lost some of their powers, perhaps they need machines to help access our dimension, like UFOs. Just like somebody who's old in our life may need a wheelchair to get around. All throughout history, you have ancient Near Eastern gods, you have the Egyptian gods, you have the Arabic jinn, you have the demons when Jesus is around, you have the Greek and Roman gods, you have the succubus and incubus in the Middle Ages, you have the fairies and leprechauns in Old England, you have mothmen today, you have black-eyed children, and now you have UFOs and gray aliens. This is just another one of the many cons that Satan has put before us to distract us from God, to distract us, to deceive us, and to destroy us. Don't fall for it, is what I'm saying. Yeah. Read the book. I go into a lot more detail and try to elaborate on this argument. If you see the film, you'll see the people we interviewed have had contact with these beings. They're not crazy. And they can't stop these abductions. There's only one thing that stops these abductions. You know what that is? Calling on Jesus' name. Why would that have an effect if these were just other beings from another planet? They're spiritual beings.
1: All of this, what you're saying, is perfectly explainable by a biblical worldview. It makes perfect sense once you understand God and what God created and the angels and the fallen angels and how they operate in a different realm. This really shouldn't be too much of a shock to believers that this takes place, and it's explainable by the word. And of course, we can't understand every part of it because this is in a realm we don't know everything about. But I think your book really is helpful in describing and explaining what is the latest iteration of deception going on in this world by Satan. The book is UFOs and God, and it is written by our guest today, Derek Warfel. Subtitle, Revealing Deception and Truth Behind the Supernatural Invisible War. I think that's a very well-stated subtitle. Let me just quote a couple more times here, Derek. David Grush, quoting, a decorated intelligence officer, told Congress under oath that the U.S. government has recovered, quote, non-human biologics, okay? And then as far as contact with extraterrestrial beings, the beings that appear in UFO encounters consistently give the same message, as you were just saying. Humanity is evolving. Aliens seeded life on this earth. God, as Christians understand him, doesn't exist. There's the false message. And then you say in chapter 6 of the book, I contend that these, quote, space aliens are actually part of the fallen or evil angelic realm, as you've been describing. Or you say they're avatars or robots under the direction of Lucifer or Satan. Their goal is to oppose God the Creator and prove he doesn't have the right to rule. How would the government get non-human biologics? In other words, as far as I know, fallen angels don't die. They don't have bodies like we do. I guess they could inhabit some other body, like demon possessions. And then you sort of mentioned about why would they have to transport in an aircraft if they so easily are able to move around on this earth. It says in 1 Peter 5:8, be of sober spirit, be on the alert. Your adversary, the devil, prowls around like a roaring lion, seeking someone to devour. And it was the same in the case of Job, that Satan and his demons apparently have access to the throne room of God, and they can come down to earth. Seem like they move pretty easily. So why would they need craft to move?
0: It's the same sort of thing. Why do we need wheelchairs when we get older? The further away you get from God, the less you can draw on his strength and power. When people confront these angels in their natural form, they're incredibly ugly. True angels are beautiful. That literally they have deteriorated, just like any fruit will just deteriorate over a period of time. Maybe they need to have a way to access our dimension of time and space. And that's why they need these craft. Obviously, angels can do anything we can do. If we can create spacecraft, they can create spacecraft. If we can create robots, they can create robots. And they create them far better than us. Jesus talks about demons, when they're cast out, have to go over waterless places and find another person to possess. Basically, apparently, this is not their natural habitat. Angels do not die, but perhaps they can create a robot that's far advanced than the robots we have, and they can put a layer of kind of like skim type substance over it, just like we do operations with pig's valves and stuff. And so that biological layer that they use to access our time and space will rot and will die, but the actual angel controlling it won't. I remember from the film Avatar, the guy who's guiding this kind of robot being in this other world is an invalid, but he is controlling it from another place. And there's even people in the UFO world are calling them sabers. Synthetic, biological, other things. I can't remember the exact thing. But literally, maybe they're not the force behind these gray aliens that we're seeing. I don't know. There's a lot we don't know. Certainly, angels cannot die. So when you have something like J-Rod, who is one of these beings that supposedly was at Area 51, and people testify that he existed, and he talked in a high, squeaky voice, and then he died. Well, did he die, or did his robotic form, which was controlled by someone else, die? There's a lot of unanswered questions, obviously, but it seems like all these grays that have been taken into captivity have eventually died, or at least is what we would say die. There's a quote from a French writer called Baudelaire that says, the greatest trick the devil ever pulled was convincing the world he didn't exist. We do not know who the enemy is. What is it? Sun Tzu in The Art of War says, if you don't know your enemy, you're going to lose every time. And if you don't know who this enemy is, and we know it's not, they're not intergalactic visitors. They're like con man. I mean, con man comes, confidence man comes to you. We're going to help you. And then when he gets your trust, he basically undermines you. There's a lot of things that they do that are designed to lead us away from Christ. One other thing I just want to say is that the people who study this will say that 99% of the sightings that people see can be explained by natural means.
1: Mm-hmm.
0: But there's 1% that cannot. So you say, oh, I think that's just light reflecting in the universe, or that's just an air balloon, or that's just whatever. And you're right, 99% of them, but there's 1%, and I try to list as many of those in my book as I can, that are just hard to explain away. 2017, the New York Times took a Navy video, and we talked to one of the operators who was the radar operator, and they tracked a flying object that was intelligently maneuvered that can't be explained any other way. And it's on radar, it's on video, it's on forward infrared radar. So how are you going to explain that? So there's that 1% that cannot be explained. The other thing is the spiritual warfare, the people that we talk to. The film deals with this, and I deal with it in the book. I didn't intend to write a book about spiritual warfare, but I found myself having to write that, because if you don't understand the basics of spiritual warfare, you can become subject to that.
1: And that's exactly what this whole issue is really about. It's about the spiritual realm, the spiritual warfare that takes place out of our usual sight, and just trying to explain the aircraft and the different things that take place. You have to remember that the big mission, the big purpose of it all is deception. So if it's more deceiving for Satan to have his minions going around in aircraft and certain things and doing unusual things to deceive people as to who they are or what it is, that's the whole point, is to deceive people away from God.

0: Elsier, Minnesota 55331. Thanks for joining us on The Christian Worldview. I'm David Wheaton. 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Our topic today is UFOs and Aliens. The Bible Tells Us Who They Are. And our guest is Derek Warfel, author of UFOs and God. One of the most well-known people in the world is Elon Musk, the inventor of Tesla, SpaceX, all the different things he's done. He's the richest man in the world. What do you make of him and his goal? He's really intent on setting up a human colony on Mars because he doesn't think life here on this planet is sustainable.
1: People like Elon Musk and the people who are involved with MUFON, which is the Mutual UFO Network, who are studying this. I mean, these are all, and I think the people in Ancient Aliens are very sincere people, but they're not starting with the basic premise of a creator God who's reached out to us through Jesus Christ. So if you eliminate that, what's the next thing you're going to think? We'll think, well, we realize how fragile this planet is. Maybe the planet will go away. We need to find some other place to go to. However, if you read the Bible, after the flood, God said to Noah, he says, springtime and harvest will continue until the very end. God is the one who's in control and keeping the world going. And if you don't believe in God, then you could believe in global warming, that it's going to destroy us all. Either we're going to burn up or we're going to freeze out. In the middle of an atom, there are protons packed together. We know from science that likes repel. Well, what's holding them together? You know what scientists say? Nuclear binding force. They have no idea what that is. Something has to be holding it together. I'll tell you what the nuclear binding force is. It's God. God is the one who's sustaining this world. And literally, people who don't trust in God only can trust in themselves. And they're sincerely trying to find answers, but they don't understand. If you start with the wrong premise, you're going to run with the wrong conclusion. And you're saying, oh, well, you can't just trust in God. I mean, you got to provide for yourself. Well, yeah, you do need to provide for yourself. But the fear of God is the beginning of wisdom. That's what Solomon says. And if you don't start with that, you're going to have anxiety. I don't mind people going out to explore space. You want to put a base on the moon or on Mars? Fine. But it's not because God's not going to take care of this earth. I think they're sincere. They're just lost. And that's what lost people do. If they don't start with the right premise, then they have to construct their whole system. And that's what all the world religions are. It's constructing a premise to deal with the world with you don't start with the creator God who created you and wants to come back into a relationship with you.
0: Derek, let's get to the last chapter of your book, UFOs and God, chapter 13. Chapter title is UFOs in the End Times. And I think this is a very important element to all of this because we're moving toward a day when Christ is going to return. There's going to be mass deception. There's going to be rebellion against God. I believe the Bible teaches there's going to be a rapture of the church. How is this all going to be explained away? So you spend a chapter getting into this, but what is your understanding of events leading to the return of Christ? And how would widespread belief in these extraterrestrial beings fit into that narrative, let's say, with regard to the rapture of believers in the church age and the potential of having that being explained away through alien abductions? What are your thoughts on that?
1: I remember a guy telling me years ago that if these super intelligent beings gain credibility and everybody listens to them and they say, Jesus Christ never really rose from the dead, we've got a video to prove it. I mean, there it is right there. That's the end of Christianity. As Christians become more and more out of the mainstream, they're going to become more and more persecuted. The Bible predicts this. Literally, they're going to be hated. The Bible tells they're going to be hated. these alien beings could say, you know, we

0: can solve this problem. We can abduct all of them and get them off this planet. If you have a rapture, where literally one day there's millions and millions of Christians on earth, and the next day they're gone, if you believe that's the way the rapture works, what's the explanation going to be? Certainly not CBS isn't going to say, well, this proves that the Bible's correct and they were raptured. They're going to come up with an alternate explanation. They're going to say basically the people in authority have worked out something with the space aliens and they've gotten rid of this problem for us. There's an episode on Ancient Aliens. I mean, what's not just on there, it's literally TV broadcast where they interviewed the head of intelligence in Israel, the former head of intelligence in Canada, and both of them said, oh, yeah, they're aliens. And the governments have been talking to them all along. And they want us to join a space federation just like Star Trek. I mean, these are not crazy people. They were head of their intelligence. There's possibly people in our government that are dealing with these beings. And if they begin to trust them and say, the problem with you and this earth is these Christians, you need to get rid of them. I mean, that could be part of it. And the other thing is, since they have quasi supernatural powers, the Bible talks about the Antichrist and those who follow him will do miracles that, if possible, would deceive even the elect. Well, the examples I use are just one from the Bible. Look at Moses. Moses throws down a rod on the ground and it turns into a snake. And then the magicians of the Pharaoh throw a physical rod on the ground and they turn into snakes. That requires some level of sophistication. And then Moses basically pours water and turns water into blood, and these beings turn water into some like blood-like substance. And think about this was what, 1400 BC? They've been around doing this for 3,500 years now. How much more do they know how to do things that would appear to be miracles? And so when you get in the book of Revelation where the Antichrist seems to have died and is raised from the dead, this may be something that they've done, they can do. The Bible talks a lot about the deceptions that will exist, the second beast that will do things that will deceive people and get them to follow the beast or the Antichrist. The one thing you're probably asking is, well, if they can do all these things, why don't they just come down like Independence Day and shut us down? Well, the Bible also says in 2 Thessalonians 2, until the very end, the one who restrains at a certain point will be removed, and then the Antichrist will be revealed. The one who restrains is the Holy Spirit, and the Holy Spirit working through the church. Well, that fits with the rapture, doesn't it? If the church is gone, the only thing that holds evil in check even today, because Satan is the ruler of this world, is the Holy Spirit. Things are bad, but they're not nearly as bad as they could be.
1: That's right.
0: And when that Holy Spirit is removed, deception will become rife. The Bible in Revelation talks about demons being involved in the book of Revelation. And I would assume that would also apply to space aliens. It's speculation, so we don't have all the details. But all you have to do is take the things that these space aliens can do today and multiply it. Look at Job's family. They were able to cause winds, things. They were able to cause fire. They were able to cause also. Just imagine if they were set loose and had no restraint.
1: Yeah.
0: That's kind of what you're up against.
1: Final question for you, Derek. You mentioned this movie, Disclosure Day, by Steven Spielberg, one of the most well-known film producers in history. It's supposed to be a blockbuster movie. He said he believes aliens, quote, have been here and they are here. And when we talk about aliens, we know as Christians that these aren't alien beings. These are actually demonic beings in that realm. The screenwriter, David Koepp, for this film, told MovieMaker that religion is, quote, an important part, unquote, of the film. And you look back over our lives, Derek, from E.T., the movie E.T., or Men in Black, The X-Files, even the Marvel comic heroes, and that whole series, how popular, cranking out movies all the time about these superheroes. You mentioned History Channel's Ancient Aliens. This really captures the imagination, particularly not just of people like us, and it is very interesting, but of young people is who this really captures the imagination of especially. So what is your final exhortation today for pastors and parents as to how they should shepherd their congregations and their children with regard to this issue?
0: I think you need to understand the basics of spiritual warfare. And as I said, I wasn't planning to write a book on spiritual warfare, but I realized this book's incomplete if I don't have at least a chapter or two on it. And you know what? It's not something you haven't heard before. It's basically trust and obey. It's be filled with the Holy Spirit, because the Holy Spirit gives you power over these forces. It's read your Bible, because the Word of God, remember when Satan tempted Christ, what did he do? He quoted Scripture. The one thing you hear about Satan, the key thing that defines him, is lies. How do you defeat lies? With the truth. The more you know the truth of God's word, the more you can defeat lies. The Bible says, if you're attacked by Satan, stand your ground and he will flee from you, because greater is he that is in you than he that is in the world. But I really tried to put in here all the tools that you need to understand what's going on. This is something that is dangerous. It's going to affect the church. It takes a while for these things to take root, but Satan's patient. And as this takes root, and as more and more people believe that aliens have the answers, pretty soon Christians are just going to be looked at as outcasts, Luddites, people who just didn't grow with the times. The Bible is true no matter when. And so I encourage you, you know, young people, pastors, to preach on this, to preach on the angelic realm. I spend two whole chapters from the beginning of history to now. How did all this develop, this invisible war? Because it is going on. We wrestle not against flesh and blood, but against principalities, powers, world forces of darkness, spiritual forces of wickedness in holy places. And if you do not know how to fight them, you become a victim.
1: We think this is a really important topic and book, Derek. We thank you for coming on the Christian Worldview radio program today. Thank you for putting so much time and biblical research in on this. And we just wish all of God's best and grace to you.
0: Thanks for the opportunity. I appreciate it.
1: Let's close with 1 Timothy chapter 4, where it says, "The Spirit explicitly says that in later times some will fall away from the faith, paying attention to deceitful spirits and doctrines of demons." That pretty much sums up the growing, widespread acceptance of UFOs and aliens as an alternate life form rather than a deception of Satan in the demonic realm, and is something Christians should be informed about, but definitely not immersed in as anything with the occult. Again, you can order Derek Worfel's book, UFOs and God, for a donation of any amount to the Christian Worldview. It's 352 pages, hardcover, and retails for $28. 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
2: I'm Ruth Kramer with Mission Network News. When you see a thunderstorm coming, you don't wait for the squall to take action. Believers in India's Punjab state are concerned about a new amendment to the state sacrilege law. Joe Handley with A3 explains that Punjab's population is majority Sikh. That's S-I-K-H, Sikh, a monotheistic religion that reveres their holy text. The new legislation was fueled after someone tore up a copy of that sacred book. Now anyone accused of sacrilege against Sikhism faces increased prison time with immunity given to police in the process.
3: The challenge of it, though, is that, you know, what does this mean for other faiths in the nation?
2: Sacrilege laws have similar effects to anti-conversion laws. Accusations and imprisonment of Christians will likely rise. Pray for religious freedom to be championed in Punjab. If God allows protections to go away, pray for resilience and faithfulness for churches as they adapt. Then cities across North America are preparing to host millions of people for the World Cup as churches are preparing evangelistic opportunities. John Podaiti with Bibles for the World says,
4: we've been blessed to be able to connect with a number of groups that are doing outreach during, in and around the World Cup. Some of them churches that have grouped together, banded together, and other organizations that are doing outreach. And so we're just blessed to be able to provide scriptures for them during the World Cup.
2: This ministry aims to reach locals and those from other countries who may not hear the gospel otherwise. Pray that those witnessing will be strong in their faith and that they'll have the opportunities to present the gospel. Bibles for the World is providing Gospels of John and a QR code keychain that connects to the YouVersion Bible app. Thanks for listening to Mission Network News, a service of One Way Ministries. 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I'm Ruth Kramer.
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6: Our word for today comes from Ezekiel 14. For anyone of the house of Israel or of the strangers who dwell in Israel who separates himself from me and sets up idols in his heart and puts before him what causes him to stumble into iniquity, then comes to a prophet to inquire of him concerning me, well, I'm going to set my face against that man. Now, this word was directed to the leaders that had set up idols not in their homes but in their hearts in Israel. Matthew Henry wrote of this, he said this, quote, those whose affections are placed upon the wealth of the world and the pleasures of sense, whose God is their money, whose God is their belly, they set up their idols in their hearts. Many who have no idols in their sanctuaries have idols in their hearts, which is no less a usurpation of God's throne. Those that join themselves to idols, Henry writes, separates themselves from God, end quote. To find out more about our Bible reading plan, go to frc.org/Bible.

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0: Copenhagen got about 5.8 million people. That's about the size of Metro Atlanta, just to put this in context, here in the United States.
1: Sat7 broadcasts gospel hope via satellite TV across Lebanon. Their program, You Are Not Alone, recently featured an episode made by kids for kids who are fleeing the violence. Please pray Psalm 46 over displaced families.
0: God is our refuge and strength, an ever-present help in trouble. This has become a bit of a rallying cry for our brothers and sisters living in Lebanon.
1: Meanwhile, in the rural part of Laos, animistic beliefs often shape how communities respond to new Christians. Todd Nettleton of the Voice of the Martyrs USA says many people believe,
2: If you follow Christ, the spirits are going to get mad at us and the rain won't fall on our garden.
1: As a result, some Christians are driven from their villages within days of choosing to follow Christ. The church in Laos faces other challenges as well.
2: So you have a communist government that naturally distrusts religion in general, but you also have a country where 60% of the people consider themselves to be Buddhists.
1: The government allows some churches to operate. However, many Christians meet in small home groups because of persecution and restrictions. Pray for their wisdom and endurance, and for ministries providing radio programs, scripture, training, and other support. 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I'm Ruth Kramer.
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4: This week on the weekend edition of Washington Watch, the House passes a key piece of legislation and punts on another. And is America's water supply in danger from an unexpected source? Greetings, fellow patriots. I am David Salkeld, and I'm a constitutional conservative, Christian husband, and Reagan Republican. While the topic of Iran is ever-changing these days, we want to encourage you to find out more about what's going on in the Middle East this weekend by checking out TonyPerkins.com, as well as the Washington Stand, for the absolute latest. And a little later in today's show, Congressman Mark Harris gives us his take on the hearings his committee held regarding the alleged fraud committed by the Southern Poverty Law Center. But first, we'll begin this week's show with a discussion Family Research Council President Tony Perkins had with Representative Dr. Andy Harris on Thursday regarding the House rejection of the short-term FISA bill.
5: All right, I want to turn back to today's vote on a short-term extension for Section 702 of FISA. Joining us now to discuss this is Congressman Dr. Andy Harris, chairman of the House Freedom Caucus and a member of the House Appropriations Committee. He represents the 1st Congressional District of Maryland. Dr. Harris, welcome back to Washington Watch. Thanks so much for joining us.
6: Good to be with you, Tony.
5: All right, so this was a clean short-term extension. No changes to it. It was to give time to work out the details. Primarily, two issues at play here is Bill Pulte, concerns on the Democratic side over him and some Republicans. But primarily, the Republican concern was over the abuses of FISA. Am I correct?
6: That's right. We think that it should not be a clean, long-term reauthorization. So we shouldn't go for a year and a half or 2 or 3 years under the same policy. We did this 18 months ago. It's time to revisit it. It's time to see if further changes are needed. We think there are. We think there are other protections because technology advanced, for instance, as you can imagine. So we need to make sure that we keep the Fourth Amendment, as it needs to be kept to protect U.S. citizens during this, these advances in technology. So we are making progress. We're making slow but steady progress toward coming to an agreement to put the guardrails on for U.S. citizens. As I said, we needed a 3-week extension. Again, unfortunately, the vast majority of Democrats voted against that extension. I voted for the extension. I think as long as progress is being made, we should not what we call let it go dark. But I will tell you, I think the administration has the authorities it will need, not lasting into the everlasting future, but we believe they have the authorities they need to keep this going short term while we hammer out the differences.
5: Well, I assume that may be the case, seeing that the House has adjourned until week after next. I

0: I wouldn't think that the speaker would, just kind of let this thing die as much as he believes in those protective tools that are in FISA. But I want to say this, Dr. Harris, I do appreciate the fact that we have the Freedom Caucus and others understand the importance of this tool, but at the same time, understand the constitutional boundaries that need to be in place. I mean, if we lose them now, we're not going to regain those constitutional freedoms that would be trampled upon.
1: That's absolutely right. And we know in the past there have been abuses. That led to the bunch of reforms we did 18 months ago. But again, we need to revisit it. We made over four dozen changes to the law then. I don't think we got all the changes we need. There are a few more that, again, especially with the acceleration of technology, the ability of, for instance, artificial intelligence to review some of the data. We need to make sure that if an American is caught up in this communication with foreign suspects, that the proper protections are in place. And again, we're making progress. We're almost there. I think we'll have this solved before the August recess. I think that we're going to come to an agreement that adds protections for making spying on Americans much less likely using this law.
0: So Dr. Harris, you feel confident that the administration can continue utilizing these tools short term that would protect America from hostile foreign actors?
1: That's right. The way the law was set up, the court back in March actually authorized the surveillance for another year. So technically, although the law doesn't exist, the FISA court has ordered the surveillance to continue for another year. We want the law to exist because without the law, we don't have any guardrails. We need the guardrails. That was proved during the last administration. We need guardrails because without them, the FBI and the intelligence community can abuse the system. So we do need to reauthorize this at some point, but we believe, and I think it's true, I think you're absolutely right, that's why we're not in session now, because the administration has the authorities it needs in the short term to deal with this.
0: Yeah, well, again, I commend those members who are concerned about both security and freedom. And, America has this unique in the history of mankind that we have such unprecedented freedom, but at the same time, we've enjoyed great security. And balancing those two are very, very important. You're on appropriations, Dr. Harris. I want to move to Reconciliation 2.0, signed into law by the president yesterday. Many didn't think it would happen. It did happen. There's talk in the House of a third. The Senate's been somewhat dismissive of the idea of a third reconciliation. What do you see happening?
1: Well, I hope we do get to a third reconciliation because there are several things that we need to do. One is we need to replenish the armaments that we used while we took away Iran's nuclear capability. The second one is we need to extend the ban on Planned Parenthood funding, which runs out, as you know, in July. And the third thing we need to do is the Democrats are going to want to shut the government down on October 1st again. They know it. They like chaos. Chuck Schumer wants that chaos. He wants to try to win the Senate back. He's going to shut the government down. We should use the third reconciliation bill to fund the important aspects of the government for a couple of months, get it past the election so the political games can't be played. So fund TSA, fund FAA, fund our military troops pay, fund the food programs, all the things that Democrats would use as leverage in a shutdown with the American people.
0: This has become such a regular occurrence, and I know legislation has been introduced regarding keeping government moving if there is not an agreement on the appropriations. It wouldn't increase spending, but it could dial it down over time if an agreement is not reached. What are the prospects of something like that actually making its way through so that we're not, the minority party, the Democrats in this case, can't keep hold the government hostage?
1: Look, the Freedom Caucus has been talking about this for months. We think this should have been done months ago. We think that it's going to be very difficult to get it past the Senate right now because Chuck Schumer does have the plan for the shutdown. So we're going to have to do it through reconciliation with only Republican votes. But in the end, it's about time we realize that shutdowns have been used as political weapons. It's unfair because Americans get caught in the middle. We should pass laws that allow short-term extensions of government funding, again, when it's, and it's usually the Democrats, refuse to keep the government open.
0: Just 30 seconds left, Dr. Harris, but just to point out that the House has actually advanced its appropriations bills. It's the Senate that has not.
1: That's absolutely right. Just last night, we spent until 1 in the morning advancing the 11th of 12 bills. Only defense is left, and that we'll get to that as well. The Senate, meanwhile, has passed zero. So, yes, we are winning 11-0. I don't want to win that game. I want that game to be a tie. I want the appropriations process to go forward.
0: But the big news here is that the House has rediscovered its appropriations muscle, and it is now back to normal appropriations. We just got to get the Senate to go along. Dr. Harris, thanks so much for joining us. All right, folks, stick with us. We're back after this.
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0: Exodus chapter 9, verse 1 says, "Thus says the Lord God of the Hebrews, let my people go, that they may serve me." You see, America has freedom for a purpose. The question is, are we living by that purpose today? In Scripture, deliverance and freedom is never an end in itself. It is a liberation unto obedience, to worship, and to a covenantal relationship. God's demand to Pharaoh was not freedom for freedom's sake, but freedom so his people could identify with and belong to and serve him. Freedom that is not used to serve God will not endure. One of the founders actually echoed a similar warning. Thomas Jefferson wrote, "Indeed, I tremble for my country when I reflect that God is just and his justice cannot sleep forever." See, the founders understood we as a nation would be accountable to God for what he had granted to us. They sought freedom for a purpose. And that freedom was given to us as a nation for that same purpose, to serve God, to honor him, and to live as a people under his authority. In this 250th anniversary year, we must ask the question, are we living by that purpose today as a nation? Lord, we thank you for the godly foundation and heritage of our states. Lord, we would return to an understanding of the freedom that you've granted to us, that freedom has a name. His name is Jesus. And freedom has a purpose. It is to honor and glorify you. And I pray that our nation would return to that understanding of the purpose of the freedom that you have granted to us. We thank you, Father. By faith, we pray that we would return to that purpose. In Jesus' name we pray. Amen.
3: All right, welcome back to Washington Watch. Hey, for those of you in and around Gainesville, Georgia, I'll be there next Thursday. We'll be at North Hall Church for our Faith, Family, and Future Tour. I'll be recording my weekend program this week on Capitol Hill, which includes House Speaker Mike Johnson. We'll also have Congressman Andrew Clyde will be there, as well as some others. So we invite you to join us, 6:30 p.m. That is at North Hall Church. To find out more, text Georgia to 67742. That's Georgia to 67742. Hope to see you there. All right, there's been a growing chorus of Americans concerned about the effect that the abortion drug mifepristone is having, not only on women and, of course, their babies, but also on our water supply.
0: Because of the FDA's Biden-era policy on mifepristone, we've seen use of the abortion drug reach an all-time high. About 60%, over 60% of abortions, all abortions, are performed through this abortion drug. And because these chemical abortions are being self-executed in homes without proper medical oversight, there's no guarantee of a responsible disposal of abortion-related medical waste, which is currently being flushed into the U.S. water systems. Well, 14 Republican state attorneys general have sent a letter to the Environmental Protection Agency demanding that they look into the potential threat that mifepristone poses to our country's waterways. And leading the charge is our next guest, Missouri Attorney General Catherine Hanaway. General Hanaway, welcome back to Washington Watch. Thanks so much for joining us today.
4: So nice to be with you, Tony. I really appreciate it. And thank you for bringing attention to this important topic.
0: Well, I want to thank you for leading this effort among these Republican attorneys general. When we consider how many abortions are being executed through the abortion drug, we're talking about a growing number of chemically tainted medical waste. This includes the bodies of aborted babies being flushed into the American waterways, aren't we?
4: We certainly are. And the 60% plus that you mentioned is the mifepristone we know about, the abortions we know about. What we don't know is how many of these drugs are being mailed into states where they would otherwise be illegal. And so I'm guessing that the percentage is even higher than that 63%. And without a physician's oversight, we don't know what's happening to the medical waste from the abortions. And frankly, we don't know what's happening to the medications. You know, some of these women may, after receiving it in the mail, decide not to use it and end up flushing it into the systems, in which case it's coming in its full concentration. And the way this drug works is it makes the uterine lining inhospitable to a baby. A baby can't survive after a woman has taken this drug. The worst thing in my mind that could possibly happen is that a woman who is trying to have a baby drinking water in her community that's contaminated and loses her baby as a result of the medical waste that has gone into that system. And we're just asking the FDA to take a hard look at this and to regulate. First of all, we want the FDA to go back and require physician supervision of the dispensing of the drug. We want the EPA to make sure that it's one of the substances that we're cleaning out of our water.
0: Yeah, so there's real concern because of the synthetic nature of this drug that the filtration systems are not taking it out, so that it's going back into the water supply. And so that women that may be ingesting that water that has not been able to remove this drug from the water, it's creating infertility issues. Is that...
4: It's creating infertility issues, and it could cause some women to lose their babies who are pregnant. And that's really, really tragic. I just can't even imagine how sad you would be if you were somebody who'd been trying for a long time to have a child and got pregnant, and then an abortion was caused by your drinking water, which, you know, is a real threat here. And so, look, the EPA has all kinds of standards for the quality of our drinking water. To me, taking out a chemical that is literally lethal to human life
0: right. Should
4: be a no-brainer. And that's, I think, why so many other Republican AGs have joined me on this letter.
0: I mean, if we're so concerned, and I'm not saying we here in this program, but, you know, I'm a conservationist. I want good water. I want clean water. And I know there's been a lot of concern about how, you know, tainted water might affect fish and animals. We're talking about human beings being affected by tainted water. I mean, we ought to at least look and see what is in that water. And as I understand, that's what you're asking the EPA to do.
4: Yeah, that's all we're asking them to do, is take a hard look at this chemical, what the effects are, and to make sure that we aren't causing abortions, that we aren't having an impact that makes women less fertile. And we really don't know what the effects of this drug are on young girls who are just going through puberty and how they develop.
0: Wow.
4: We want all those questions answered.
0: I hadn't even thought about that. Those that are ingesting this water over time, the cumulative effects that could have as these young girls and even males are maturing. We just don't know. General Hanaway, thank you so much for joining us again. Thank you for leading out this effort. We'll be very interested to see when you hear back from the EPA. We'd love to talk to you.
4: Thanks so much, Tony. Really appreciate you covering this.
0: Absolutely. All right, folks. I mean, this is another aspect of the mifepristone. I know we talk about it a lot, but it's quite significant. Not only is it harming women, 11% of women that have that use this pill have adverse medical effects, showing up in emergency rooms. Of course, the babies, in many cases, or most cases, are dying. But there's residual and peripheral effects of this that could be affecting everyone. It needs to stop. All right, we'll be back after this.
5: The family is the oldest, most tested, and most reliable unit of society. It is divinely created and sustained. And yet, there are those who are always tampering with its values and structure. That's why we need organizations like the Family Research Council that can effectively defend and strengthen the family.
6: Family Research Council began over 40 years ago, like all great movements of God, with prayer. Today, rooted in the heart of the nation's capital, FRC continues to champion faith, family, and freedom in public policy and the culture from a biblical worldview.
7: FRC is one of those bright lights that helps us focus on true north. And I shudder to think, had they not been here, that it could have been worse, worse, worse.
8: The Family Research Council has literally millions of people that follow what they do. And that small army makes a difference. Every time I meet with Tony, he prays for me. That matters. This is a grassroots organization. Tony and his team in Washington do a great job, but the power of the FRC is the people.
9: It's just a wonderful parachurch organization that doesn't seek to take the place of the church, but it seeks to assist the family and the church as we try to move forward successfully, not in a defensive mode, but in an offensive mode, as we seek to live our lives according to the Holy Scriptures.
10: FRC is not going to be whooped. we're going to fight. We're going to take a stand. And again, we don't retreat.
0: To thousands of Americans who love this country and happen to believe the Bible as a definitive way to live, we will not be silent. We will not shrink back. We will not apologize for biblical truth. We will continue to stand for it.
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0: All right, earlier today, the Southern Poverty Law Center's interim leader, Brian Fair, faced intense questioning from Republican members of the House Judiciary Committee, who grilled him on the allegations against the group that were detailed in last week's superseding indictment. So what were the takeaways from today's hearing with the SPLC CEO? Joining us now to discuss this on the Patriot Mobile Hotline is Congressman Mark Harris, who serves on the House Judiciary Committee. He's also a pastor, and he represents the 8th Congressional District of North Carolina. He joins us from the House floor. Congressman Harris, welcome back to Washington Watch. Thanks for joining us.
11: Hey, Tony, it's great to be with you. Thank you so much for having me this evening.
0: All right, so what were the takeaways from today's hearing with that Brian Fair appeared at, CEO of SPLC?
11: Well, it was a fascinating hearing, Tony. And listen, I think if you try to list out the takeaways from that event, it has to be one that it became very apparent that what people already knew, and that is SPLC is not the neutral civil rights watchdog it claims to be. Just the whole hearing itself, and knowing that you had right there the interim president and interim CEO speaking, and really exposing the fact that labeling Christian and conservative organizations as hate groups is incredibly dangerous, and we've unfortunately seen the real world consequences, and that's that's what I chose to talk about today. And my part of the hearing was just calling out and once again pointing out several times Family Research Council was referenced throughout the hearing and what had happened back in 2012. But listen, it was clear that this CEO was hearing very clear. And we showed the video, of course, of the guy that had actually done the shooting at FRC. And when I asked the CEO if this was the first time he had seen that video, his response after thinking a moment was yes. He had not seen that before. And so, again, he didn't really have a reaction other than just kind of his taglines that he continued to use about they don't support any hate groups, and that's all he could say.
0: By the way, let me ask the control. Do we have that clip of Floyd Corkins when he made that confession to the FBI? Okay, I think we're going to get that in a minute. We're going to play that because I think it's important. You played it in the hearing. He said he hadn't seen it, but after you showed it in the hearing, and we're going to get it in a moment here, we're going to show it. Did that change his perspective? That the fact that this guy, Floyd Corkins, who's in federal prison for domestic terrorism, said, I did this because of SPLC. Did that seem to change Brian Fair's attitude at all?
11: No, it didn't seem. I mean, like I said, he was on defense throughout the day. Obviously, everything that was being exposed was all over the gamut, from not only what happened at FRC to what is now being exposed as part of these criminal charges that they're facing. And so he really didn't have any reaction to it. But certainly we pressed the issue, not only with what happened there, but also Moms for Liberty. I had a number of letters from people of Moms for Liberty who had been incredibly adversely affected, even down to the personal child custody situations,
0: right,
11: where a mom was being told that, you know, she was part of an extremist group thanks to that hate mail.
0: Yeah, and it's been used to take people off the media, to debank, and that came up in today's hearing, how banks, yes, they were, you know, it was really a conspiracy with these banks. All right, we've got that clip. I want to play that clip real quick, Mark, so our viewers can see what you played in committee today. Go ahead and play the clip.
12: Now, how did you, this building, this organization, how did you find it? Did you, like, look it up online, or how did you know
13: what the Southern Poverty Law lists anti-gay groups, and I found them online.
12: Okay.
13: I did a little bit of research, went to their website, and stuff like that.
0: So here's Floyd Corkins saying, yeah, I chose this organization. I went in with, you know, he went in with 50 rounds of ammunition, 15 Chick-fil-A sandwiches that he was going to stuff in the mouths of his victims. And he confesses to the FBI, I chose them because of the SPLC website, because they listed them as an anti-gay group. And Brian Fair, it didn't matter to him. Is that what you're saying, Mark?
11: I'm saying that he had very little to no reaction to that when I pressed. I said, what does that, you know, how does it make you feel to now see this video? And again, he came back with just one of his taglines that we continue to speak out against, you know, groups that we consider hold, you know, those attitudes of hate. And again, I pressed him on, is he considered taking FRC off the list? I said, I worked there at one time. I understand this group. And he said, FRC is still on the list of the hate map. Because, and he just goes off on the usual taglines that he said, the LGBTQ stuff.
0: We have, because we have a biblical view of marriage and human sexuality. Mark, we're out of time. Thanks so much for stepping off the floor to join us. And I know Congress will continue to dig into this issue.
14: Well, unfortunately, that's all the time we have for today. I'm David Salkeld, thanking you for being with us. And I encourage you to check out The Washington Stand for more on these and other stories. 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And I look forward to having you back here again next week for the weekend edition of Washington Watch.
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17: 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I never saw that clip before. 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
18: 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At 87, van Zuydam still shows up to work every day as president of the company. 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Stewardship is not about quick gain, but faithful multiplication over time. 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
19: They're holding MMA at the White House in the name of the 4th of July? What?
20: Hi, this is Dave Zanotti. Let's talk about it today on the Public Square. Yeah, and the truth of the matter is there's stranger things happening around the 4th of July than even that. And it's sort of like a media feeding frenzy now. It's all complete with memes and clips and shorts, and you pick it up and it's going. Bottom line is the Declaration of Independence is a lot more important than all that stuff because it begins in the hearts and minds of the people. And so I want to encourage you, as all of this hoopla goes on, no reason to get exercised over it, no reason to get all caught up in the silos and in picking sides and shirts and skins and all that stuff. Let's just be thankful that the God who gave us life gave us liberty. That's the way Thomas Jefferson put it. And that the people who came together in regards to the Declaration of Independence pledged their lives, their fortunes, and their sacred honors, and that they didn't fail to meet that commitment. Let's take a fresh look at the Declaration. It doesn't matter whether it's 249 years old or 251 years old. What matters is that we celebrate it every year because it is the platform upon which all of our liberties abide. Now, that platform came from somewhere. It came from foundational ideas, and that's what we'd like to talk with you about at thinkdinners.com and at thepublicsquare.com. We've partnered together to help you put together a way of holding a conversation in your home with your loved ones, it's your church group, and wherever you might be meeting with people who are like-minded, who would like to look at a few 9-minute videos and pick one or pick them all and to talk about why the Declaration matters and things that we're learning and how we can continue to expand this liberty here in America based on truth. So we're doing this as a way of giving us an alternative to all the hoopla that really matters. 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I'm Dave Zanotti. 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
1: 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Today, we're going to talk about Mormons and whether they should be classified for government purposes as Christians. We're also going to talk about new, highly specific gene editing technology. We're so glad you're with us. Stick around. Welcome to Breakpoint This Week. From the Colson Center for Christian Worldview, I'm Maria Baer, alongside John Stonestreet, president of the Colson Center. John, I want to start this week with something I heard you talking about on The World and Everything in It. You know, this is a story that normally might have gone unnoticed, but maybe in our world is getting a bit more attention. So the Department of Defense has a classification of religions for the purposes of like its chaplaincies and how they treat soldiers and, you know, the services that they offer. And there was an effort to consolidate some of their definitions. There was like hundreds of religions that were included in there, and they've consolidated them. But they did not include, notably, the Church of Jesus Christ of Latter-day Saints or the Mormon Church under its Christian classification. And this caught the attention of Utah Senator Mike Lee. Obviously, Utah is a largely Mormon state, who was pretty upset about this and wanted it to be included. This is an ongoing conversation between Mormons and Christians. I know Mormons in my own life who consistently, you know, say that they are part of the Christian church. And of course, the title that, you know, they call themselves the Church of Jesus Christ of Latter-day Saints. We had, I think, a helpful commentary at Breakpoint this week about the differences between Orthodox Christianity and Mormonism. But can you kind of walk us through that now?
21: Yeah, it was a really interesting story. And it's interesting in a good way, I think, because a lot of Christians are going and actually researching this. That's one of the things that I've seen come out of this. And that's a good thing. We should know some of these differences. The first thing we got to start with is it's not the Department of Defense anymore, Maria. It's the Department of War again after a couple hundred years. Listen, the classifications had gotten out of control. So the effort from the Department of War, from the Pentagon to reduce the list and make them legit, that actually was necessary. I've got some friends who work in the chaplaincy, and they told me in the past about how many young men are, you know, worship the Norse gods like Thor, so that they can have facial hair. You know, that's the religious exception that they want to claim. So some of that had to be reined in. And the original list had a list of different denominations, because these different Christian churches all present chaplains and endorse chaplains within the military. And so it was like Christian Assembly of God, Christian Methodist, Christian Anglican. And it was interesting and weird that at least two of the churches listed as Christian were not, like Jehovah's Witnesses, who themselves reject that designation, as I understand it, and then also a Scientology, which is a new agey kind of weird cult kind of thing. But it did not list the Church of Jesus Christ of Latter-day Saints, and Mike Lee protested, and I appreciated his tweet, which was, can anyone tell me why this isn't listed? And then he had like 7,000 responses that told him this is why, because it is not Christian. It is, by the way, a very recent thing, and this is a source of confusion. I need to say this, because we had a very robust discussion with someone who came across one of our commentaries from a couple months ago, and she and I went back and forth a number of times on the differences between the Mormon Church and Christianity. We hashed a lot of this ground, and one of the things that I want to say is that there's a source of confusion here that should be understandable for us who claim to be Christian. Number one is that the Mormon Church was founded out of basically accusing the history of Christianity of being the victim of the great apostasy. In that sense, it's not unlike Islam, who, even though they claim that the Old and New Testament and that there are prophets that make up Christianity, that it's all been corrupted. And so it's the corrective. Absolutely, that's what the Mormon Church was founded to say. Secondly, the use of the term Mormon. This was a listener, or not a reader, who came across our content and said, you can't use that term. It's derogatory. Well, it's derogatory as of yesterday, because do you remember? It was just less than a decade ago that the LDS Church did this massive campaign on with commercials showing these wonderful families and all that, and said, "I'm a Mormon. I'm a Mormon. I'm a Mormon." The book is called The Book of Mormon. The official teaching is that we don't like it anymore, but some people will still use it and it's not a big deal. Mike Lee, in his protest to this whole thing, called himself a Mormon. It's just that the goalposts are moving, and it's really hard to keep track of. And I think that's another thing that needs to be said about all of this. But at the end of the day, to be Christian means not only to believe in Jesus Christ, but to believe in specific things about Jesus Christ that are revealed in the Gospels. Because all of this has been adjudicated of who Jesus was, what he was here to do, including the fact that he was God in the flesh. This is all part of the message from the very beginning. Mormons reject the Trinity. There are not three persons within one Godhead. There are three gods. They all became gods. They did not start this way. So there is a rejection of the historic teaching of God being the same yesterday, today, and forever. How one becomes made right with God, it's not because of anything that we do or certain obedience to certain traditions. It's because of the work of Christ Jesus, and our faith is put in him. And so, yeah, Mormons are Christians except for what they believe about God, what they believe about Jesus, what they believe about the Holy Spirit, what they believe about the Bible, what they believe about additional revelation, what they believe about sin, and what they believe about salvation. But other than that, we're all the same. Look, at some point, we're talking about something that's dramatically different, and that needed to be adjudicated. Now, the end of the story is that the Pentagon reclassified, and they should have, because I think that it's not the Pentagon's job to do theology. We don't want the Pentagon to do theology. We don't want the Pentagon to draw these sorts of lines and be the one that, you know, says that Latter-day Saints are not Christian, but hey, the Church of Scientology is. Like, you know, that's not their job. So what they did is they went back, released the list again, and just removed the word Christian and just identified the groups as separate, which is what their job is to determine which groups should be allowed. Now, you can fight over, you know, they should have left in the Norse gods and they should have removed, you know, somebody else. I mean, that's a legitimate thing for citizens to complain about. But other than that, this, and by the way, Senator Lee was happy about it and Ted Cruz was happy about it. So if you make everybody happy, good job, Pete Hegseth, you pulled it off. I think there was a level of surprise by the reaction, but I think it ended up being the right thing. And a whole lot of Christians now know more, hopefully, about the differences, which is important.
1: Well, I mean, I would just hope that I wouldn't want to find myself speaking to a chaplain who was Mormon in the armed services being a Christian person. I guess that would be my only concern, but I don't know how that works, I guess, how they assign people to other people and whatever else. That's probably beyond my concern.
21: Well, no, it's self-selective. I mean, essentially these are individuals that serve. The chaplaincy is a remarkable thing. And the people who serve in the chaplaincy, remarkable thing. But again, there is a responsibility that government entities have to allow religion and to encourage it even. I think you can see historically, while not determining this is it's this and not this. And so I think this is the right resolution.
1: It is interesting to me because my only explanation for this is, I think, too cynical to be correct, unless it is, I guess. But it is interesting to ask why whenever, because this conversation has come up before. Why do Mormons want to be classified as Christians or want to be considered part of the Christian church? Because I've spent my time kind of diving into the Mormon faith. I read their catechism several years ago because I had a friend who was deeply involved and I wanted to feel like I had my footing when we had conversations about it. And it is dramatically different. I mean, obviously the central tenets that you're describing, but then lots of other things. I mean, there's outright belief in, you know, the longer that you are a Mormon and the more impressive things you do in regards to like the level of status that you reach within the Mormon church, that is all directly related to the type of heaven that you get to enjoy. Like there's a lot of strange things that are just directly.
21: Thank you. That the afterlife, that was the other thing where we have an incompatibility. Thank
1: but
21: you.
1: But so if you believe those things, you're a Mormon and you've chosen to believe those things, why I can't understand why you'd want to be included in the Christian faith, because you would consider that every other Christian person is dramatically wrong. And that's why I'm saying the only explanations I can come up with are cynical, because it feels like a political move at some level.
21: You know, years ago, we received an email from a listener who identified as Mormon, but rejected all of those LDS teachings. There's a sect within it. And you might remember that there was a cultish group that dates back to the 50s and 60s. They were known for their flirty fishers, basically sending young women out to attract young men in all the ways that you might imagine, and to their religious group. And they had a complete revival. It wasn't revival because they basically rejected all the teachers that had led them astray and all the teachings and re-embraced Holy Scripture and within a group. So it was like within this cultish group, they all became Christian. And that's kind of how this guy described it. And so he and I went back and forth a little bit on it. I was really grateful to know that this group existed. This is a group that rejected Joseph Smith. He said, oh yeah, he's a pedophile. We don't want anything to do with him. And you're like, well, at what level then? Why refer to yourself as Mormon? They embrace that title, that group. And, you know, I think that what makes someone a follower of Jesus is their understanding of who Jesus is and their commitment to embrace what he has done for them. And by the way, the first part of that, it's not a huge understanding. You don't have to understand all of it. Like, you don't have to have all the terms in place. I mean, we can famously talk about the thief on the cross, and he knew very little, but he knew that he was relying on this guy. You know, that was that wonderful Alistair Begg sermon that circulates around every Good Friday, which is fantastic, where he's like, the other guy on the cross told me I could be here, you know, kind of thing. So at some level, it's a low bar, but you can't say Jesus is this over here when the scriptures reveal Jesus as at least this. There's a difference between not knowing everything and believing something that's completely contradictory. And then you got to wrestle through what's the proper use of a name. And, you know, I recommended they drop that term Mormon from this group, but who am I? Like, you know, I don't know if they did. I don't know if they didn't. It didn't make sense to me as well. But the upside is we have a God who reveals himself. And if he reveals himself, we are not only dependent on that revelation, we're allegiant to it. Like, we don't have a choice. That's our information, you know. We might make stuff up, but, the only source we have to come back to is what is revealed. And it's notable. You probably had this conversation with your LDS friends. I've had many interactions with LDS folks, including this person who recently, she and I emailed back and forth a number of times. Like argue, make an argument. And the argument is, you just have to read it and you'll know. It always comes back to that. In fact, Mike Lee on X did that same thing. And by the way, Senator Lee has been a remarkable senator. As a leader, I'm a fan. But he kind of went back and said, have you read the Book of Mormon? Have you read the Book of Mormon? Have you read the Book of Mormon? And that was the universal response, which is interesting.
1: Let's take a quick break, John. We'll be right back with more Breakpoint This Week in just a moment.
3: Across the country, Christians are asking how to respond to growing confusion about identity, truth, and what it means to be human. 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
21: What would you hope and pray for the Truth Rising Project to accomplish?
4: I want this to reach the hearts and minds and frankly souls of many people, as many as possible, because the message of not just my story, but of this project needs to go far and wide. People need to know how to engage on these issues and the personal stories of them and the importance of doing so. What happened to me is something that is in some way affecting almost everybody in this country. Not only have I and my family been through what we experienced, but over the last 4 years, I have been to countless churches, communities, colleges, different legislatures, and I've been to almost all 50 states. I've been to 49 states as part of my activism, and even to, I think it's been 4 countries now that I've been to abroad. Every single place I have gone to, somebody has been affected by this in some way.
3: 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Just go to ColsonCenter.org/June. That's ColsonCenter.org/June.
1: Well, let's shift gears pretty sharply here because there's something else I really wanted to chat with you about. And this was a story from the New York Times this week about new science in gene editing. We've talked about gene editing before. Obviously, we've talked about CRISPR and this idea that you can edit human embryos to supposedly get rid of certain characteristics. I think the FDA approved a method several years ago that they believe can remove sickle cell anemia from embryos. The implications of this scientifically and morally are huge, obviously. But this week, this report anyway in the New York Times out of Columbia University is that there's new technology that seems to suggest they can do this far more accurately now than they used to. So really isolate portions of the gene and either change them or repair them. And this is kind of the gateway to what we've talked about before with this kind of technology, which is moving away from, you know, repairing something like sickle cell anemia and choosing a hair color or choosing an eye color or a sex or something else. Huge, huge implications. How quickly do you think this kind of thing, I mean, are we primed right now culturally to accept this as a good thing?
21: Well, let me just tell you where we're at, because this thing always follows a script. And I just want to say where we're at on this script. First of all of us forgot about gene editing because we've been thinking about AI. And you're like, oh, yeah, that CRISPR thing that everyone panicked about just yesterday. What happened was with the CRISPR thing is that there was a Chinese scientist who created embryos, and the whole world panicked and freaked out and condemned him, including the CCP, which was completely a farce, if you ask me. Now, I did not get the official memo saying, hey, this is a farce. But really what happened was the CCP wants this research to go forward, which is also kind of driving the ground war, right? It's kind of what drove nuclear technology, this assurance of mutual destruction. And the same thing is happening with AI, and the same thing's happening here. So in China, this guy does this, very, very risky, earns the condemnation of the whole world. The CCP feels like they got to put him in prison. They put him in prison for a couple weeks, and then maybe more than that. And then they let him back, and he's back doing exactly the same thing that he always has been. In fact, I think now he's in the United States.
1: Yep. And he's like, the kids are beautiful, and nobody's seen
21: that. No, that's right. So here's the geneticist at Columbia University. Here's where we're at, who led this research. We need to have a public conversation about the pros and cons of this, right? So the ethical concerns are really, really clear, right? What it could potentially introduce into DNA, what it could potentially introduce into the world is unknown. We don't know. And whatever we're doing, it puts downstream into the system things and changes that we may not want. And oh, by the way, we're experimenting on individuals who don't have a say in it. So there's no way to get consent. But what happened was it's like, oh, we can't do it. We can't. Oh, that would be, well, we can do it. So let's, you know, oh, and somebody does it and they're like, oh, that's terrible. And then we're at the point where we need to have a discussion. A discussion means we need to figure out some way to take all the brakes off and go forward 100%. Because the discussion is never, ever about holding back. It's, look, how do we move forward? Because we can do this, so therefore we have to do this, right? There's an ethical framing around all of this. And I think that what I read in the New York Times was quite stunning, right? Because the promises of this is like all the promises of CRISPR, the gene editing technology from what, 5 or 6 or 7 years ago, only made a lot better. And by better, with a lot more precision is what the article continues to communicate. Andrew Walker had a tremendous piece, I thought, in World Opinions about this. The other thing is I haven't seen a whole lot of people talk about this. And mainly because maybe, you know, SpaceX had its IPO launch this week and everybody, you know, is still kind of fascinated by UFOs, aliens, and UAPs, or maybe because of artificial intelligence or something like that. But here you have the ability to edit the human genome and create lives that have been kind of manufactured to specification. And it's always, by the way, it's always sold, we can get rid of these, you know, conditions. It's never about enhancing or what this will do kind of in the long term. And it pretends to know how DNA works. We know a lot more about DNA, obviously, than any other generation that's ever lived. But we don't know everything. We don't know hardly anything about it, honestly. There's so much left to learn in terms of how the interplay works. This isn't an addition game that you're talking about when you're talking about DNA. And we've always been talking about both nature and nurture, but also how nature works together, how genes work together. We don't know any of this. But again, the ethics of this is we need to have a discussion. You could just predict it. There's a timeline, right? First, there's outrage. You get past the outrage by just doing it and letting everyone, and then you kind of fake condemn it. And then it kind of continues. And then you're like, we need to have a discussion. And that's where we're at on this. So look, the promises are incredible. I go back to 10 years ago on one of the NPR podcasts. I'm trying to remember which one it was. I caught it 2 weeks in a row, which is rare. And I caught it in my car on the actual radio, which is rare. And 1 week they were talking about CRISPR and gene editing and how incredible the potential could be. And they gave kind of lip service to, oh, but you know, there's people who are concerned. The very next week, they were alarmed, panicked. I mean, like, this is the worst thing that could ever happen to the human race. We need to stop it right now. And it was deep fake videos. Now, I'm concerned about deep fake videos, right? But it was fascinating. Like, they were deeply, deeply concerned about actually the potential we have to put words in someone's mouth and create these highly edited videos that look real, but convinced about the promises of highly edited genetics. You're just like, you know, it's terrible to edit what someone says, but we should edit who someone is. There was just this ethical imbalance that was stunning.
1: That's what's so misleading about saying things like, we should now stop and have a discussion about the pros and cons, because that's already a position, right? Like, so we know that this thing is great and worth doing. And if any of you weirdos would like to suggest maybe reasons we shouldn't do it, then afterwards we can say at least we had a discussion about it.
21: Speak now or forever hold your peace.
1: Right. We don't say things like, ought we stop and have a discussion about slavery? Or, you know what I mean? That, like, that's not how we treat things like this. And you'd have to start any discussion about it by asking, what is the end goal? Who are we, and what are you trying to accomplish? And that question, that ship may have sailed on this issue quite a while ago. I mean, if I'm reading this story right, a lot of the developments they've made in this technology came because they are creating embryos and then tinkering with them.
21: Yeah, you're right. I mean, listen, I think that Stanley Hauerwas's famous quote needs to be edited, right? It needs to be updated. It was, if Christians are the kind that do not kill their young and do not kill their elderly, we will have done well. And now it's, if Christians are the kind that actually have real conversations with real people instead of chatbots, and how we make our babies is normal, right? I mean, you know, if you think about the push for IVF, the push for surrogacy, particularly in three-parent or four-parent or five-parent situations or for same-sex couples. And now this ability not only to have children outside of sex, which is the final separation of the sexual revolution, having separated sex from marriage and sex from babies and babies from marriage and marriage from babies, now we're separating babies from sex. It's the final chapter of this full divorce of the created norms of how God made the world. And so if, you know, it's going to be like, if Christians are the kind of people who still have babies the old-fashioned way, we will have done well. And that will include, and we're going to head into, I know after the break, the next story, the willingness to love children who are made by that union as a gift of God. And even if they don't meet the particular standards of purity. And that sounds so racist, because that's the language of racism a generation ago. And now it's the language of eugenics today.
1: Isn't that a fascinating picture? I hadn't thought about it that way. But, you know, if we still make babies the old-fashioned way, we'll have done something well. Isn't that such the pattern of sin, that we would find one of the greatest gifts God gave us and we'd be like, I bet there's a way around it. Maybe you don't have to do that great thing that God gave you to enjoy. Like, what? Why would we do that? But is that not the lie that sin tells us every time? Like, you'll try this thing you could do, and really it just makes us miss the greatest joy available to us.
21: Is there a better example anywhere of what Isaiah?
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3: I'm Ruth Kramer with Mission Network News. When you see a thunderstorm coming, you don't wait for the squall to take action. Believers in India's Punjab state are concerned about a new amendment to the state sacrilege law. Joe Handley with A3 explains that Punjab's population is majority Sikh. That's S-I-K-H, Sikh, a monotheistic religion that reveres their holy text. The new legislation was fueled after someone tore up a copy of that sacred book. Now anyone accused of sacrilege against Sikhism faces increased prison time with immunity given to police in the process.
4: The challenge of it, though, is that, you know, what does this mean for other faiths in the nation?
3: Sacrilege laws have similar effects to anti-conversion laws. Accusations and imprisonment of Christians will likely rise. Pray for religious freedom to be championed in Punjab. If God allows protections to go away, pray for resilience and faithfulness for churches as they adapt. Then cities across North America are preparing to host millions of people for the World Cup as churches are preparing evangelistic opportunities. John Podaiti with Bibles for the World says,
5: we've been blessed to be able to connect with a number of groups that are doing outreach during, in and around the World Cup. Some of them churches that have grouped together, banded together, and other organizations that are doing outreach. And so we're just blessed to be able to provide scriptures for them during the World Cup.
3: This ministry aims to reach locals and those from other countries who may not hear the gospel otherwise. Pray that those witnessing will be strong in their faith and that they'll have the opportunities to present the gospel. Bibles for the World is providing Gospels of John and a QR code keychain that connects to the YouVersion Bible app. Thanks for listening to Mission Network News, a service of One Way Ministries. 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I'm Ruth Kramer.
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7: When the God of the universe created the world, he didn't snap his fingers or wink his eye. The Lord spoke. He said, let there be light. Because we believe, we speak about the happenings in this world, mindful that our true home is with Jesus Christ and his kingdom. I'm Todd Herman. Welcome to A Disciple's View. There's a lot more going on in the world, thank God, than Jeffrey Epstein's saga, which President Trump has criticized as never ending. It shouldn't end. The last thing I wanted to do this weekend was to spend any time looking into Jeffrey Epstein and what happened in that island and on that 10,000-acre ranch that a big Republican donor now owns, who has family working in the White House. Weird, the connections, isn't it? The reason I found myself feeling forced to look into it is because people I don't know have asked me questions about it. For the first time, I can tell you that I've had questions of sort of a pseudo-political nature from people I do know.
9: people I've known 3 or 4 years.

0: who've come to me and said, what do you make of this? A 15-year-old boy, young man, I've gotten to know in a church leadership position, asked me, what do you make of this whole Jeff Epstein thing? And he knew a lot about it. I was at the gym, a guy I've spoken to maybe two or three times for a total of about 6 minutes, brought it up with me. You do podcasting, right? What do you make of Jeffrey Epstein and the cover-up? It was the last thing I wanted to do was to look into this, but I kept having other people question it. People who aren't political. Friends of mine who never make political posts coming out and saying, I'm sorry, but this is wrong. People diving into the absolute pit of hell, pardon my language, that are the pictures, photos included in the Epstein files. And even just the descriptions of photos included in the Epstein files. Jeffrey Epstein ran a satanic sex trafficking operation that I don't think we have even begun to understand the scope of. You do not ask the questions that Epstein asked men, questions I'm going to repeat, but warn you, they're very tough questions. And if you're listening with young people, I encourage you to use a lot of discernment. You do not ask a man who is suggesting that he had sex with a girl, did you torture her? You don't do that. In referring to a girl as Snow White, because some of the pictures show that Jeff Epstein liked to have girls dress up as Disney characters, Epstein asked, which Disney character would you like next? So I dug into this because other people are digging into this, and it came across something utterly bizarre, except it's not bizarre. I don't even think the director of this film actually has any idea what he got into. He wrote an article about this conspiracy theory. So there's a guy named James Alefantis. He was owner of Comet Ping Pong and somehow ended up, according to the 2012 GQ magazine, published a feature on the 50 most powerful people in Washington. James Alefantis, owner of a pizza place, was number 49. Now, he has connections beyond the pizza place and the ping pong facility, but pizza is a term that is littered throughout the Epstein files, and it is very clearly not pizza. It's not the food, and anybody who's read this can understand this. So there was a movie that a friend of his made, or someone Alefantis knew. I don't know if he's a friend, but he was one of the producers of this. And this is just a little bit of sound from the movie, and it's hard to picture. But it happens to be an idyllic New England scene.
1: Texas?
2: Sweden.
1: Well, then welcome.
0: So this is a very rich young man taking this girl to their family's isolated beach place on an island in New England. It all looks very idyllic. Sunsets. Last night I pretended to be asleep, she said, and saw Peter watching me through a crack in the door. He claims we're alone on this island and that the other guests will arrive in the coming days. So sure enough, the whole thing takes a turn and gets very, very creepy. And the producer, the writer and director said he intended this to be a look into alternative realities or perceptions of reality. Fair enough. It's also about a girl trapped on an island with a guy who is overly sexualized and creepy. And another young woman shows up at some point in the film and says, be careful with him. He's dangerous. There's a scene in the trailer where one young woman is laying on her back in a suggestive pose and a hand is feeding her pizza. Pizzagate. I read this director's piece on this, and he wrote a response to it saying that he considered it all a conspiracy theory, but he's not necessarily against conspiracy theories. I believe this guy wrote the film. I don't think he intended it to be a Jeff Epstein drama. But when you have a guy like James Alefantis who decided to help produce this, and the theme matches everything we're told about Epstein, and when you've seen Alefantis' former Instagram channel, which I have, and saw the pictures of little kids and the comments about little kids and the jokes, if they were jokes, about this empty basement room that someone called a kill room, just spray it down with water leave some money under a mattress, and then you match back to the pictures in the Epstein files, or even just the descriptions of the pictures in the Epstein files, you begin to question things. When you have people you've never met come to you because they know you're in podcasting to ask about Jeff Epstein, and the only thing you can answer is, yeah, it's worse than you think. Or you can tell them, yes, it's demonic. I would also say this, when you look at this stuff, please put on the armor of God. Be purposeful about it. There was also a discussion this weekend between two billionaires on Twitter. What a time in which we live. This is something one of those billionaires said at one point. He was talking about helping some women get some visibility for some things they went through. This is a quote. I'll just read it. I can play it for you in his own voice, but you might know who it is. Take a guess. Quote, my team and I looked at it and thought her voice should be heard. That was because she was challenging someone who's so much more wealthy and powerful. It shouldn't be squashed. And that was providing the voice for people who are otherwise would be ground down by the system or the powerful. I think it's a good thing, obviously, especially in the case of women and obviously, especially in the case of sexual and or other kinds of torture and attack. So providing that support was something I felt very happy to do. The speaking truth to power and having a woman in her voice, having a chance to be heard and not squashed the legal course because she didn't have the money to be fully pursue it, I thought was a good thing for society, not just her. And obviously the point is the court should go through their process. And the fact that the court found President Trump guilty doesn't surprise me. That is Reid Hoffman, founder of LinkedIn, on the board of directors of Microsoft. He is in the Jeffrey Epstein files countless times, except it's not countless. 1,737 emails. Second only to Steve Bannon, who at one point decided to help a guy Bannon must have known was a pedophile. I believe it was after the conviction. Bannon offered him help with PR. Steve Bannon, who helps advise the president. There is Bannon, then there's Hoffman, then there's Bill Gates with only, quote, only 542 emails. So you can go back and look at these exchanges between Hoffman and you can look at them between Hoffman and Epstein. And when you begin to dig into this, as I felt caused to do this weekend, it just gets sicker. And it gets more and more obvious. And it gets better and better when I tell you about a conversation I had with a young man I've talked to maybe three times for a total of 6 minutes. Probably the longest conversation we had this weekend, or rather this Saturday, was probably 4 minutes. Other times it's been, hey, dude, how are you? Hey, bro, what's the workout today? In this case, he said something to me that really encourages me. He said, if you read the Bible, you have no business being shocked by any of this. Amen. If you read the Bible, you have no business being shocked by any of this. Here's why I'm at with it politically. Pam Bondi has suggested that if the entire scope of this was ever shown to people, if people actually had to see what was going on, it would destroy the Republic. Here's my response. Okay. If knowing the truth about abuse of children in what appears to me to be utterly satanic is going to crumble the Republic, okay, I don't think it will. Satan wants to operate in the darkness. He does not want light cast upon him. And even when the light is cast, he wants to continue to try to hide. I read this comment from the director of this film, the film that has the plot line that looks a lot like Epstein Island to many people. It was in a publication called No Film School. Quote, you had a conspiracy theory experience with the film. What can you tell us about Pizzagate and its relationship to Automatic at Sea? And the director, Mr. Lesner, writes, yikes, that was an involved question. I wrote an article about that experience for Filmmaker Magazine that I encourage anyone who's interested to check out. In broad strokes, Pizzagate was and is, I guess, a debunked internet conspiracy that resulted from the hacked and leaked emails of Hillary Clinton campaign chairman John Podesta. The conspiracy alleged that a child sex trafficking ring was being run out of the basement of a pizza parlor in Washington, D.C. called Comet Ping Pong that had been the site of several high-profile Democratic fundraisers. Conspiracists began harassing and threatening everyone involved with Comet Ping Pong, particularly its owner, James Elefantis, who, in an odd twist of fate, was also an executive producer of Automatic at Sea and my previous short film, Chapel Perilous. Now, when he wrote these words and said it was a debunked conspiracy theory, it was some time ago. I'd like to get an update from him. That was 2018. It's 2026. Is it still debunked? No, it's not. No, Pizzagate is real. Did it involve James Elefantis? I don't know. I know his Instagram profile makes me want to drop to my knees in prayer to be protected from the demonic. God is not amused by any of this. He's not surprised by any of this. He's not blind to any of this. And this is where this gentleman and I got to, this young man in the gym. We were talking about earthly justice. Both of us were in there lifting weights. He's lifting a lot more of them than I am at his age. But both of us got to that point that a lot of men get to, which is, yeah, you know what? There was a time when redneck justice reigned, where people like this faced justice from fathers and other men in society. Both of us are discipled Christians. Both of us know we can't do that, but we settled upon this. To Pam Bondi, who published the names of every person named in the files, thank you for that. Now the videos, Pam. Because God has seen what's in the videos. God watched it happen. God was in the room while these men were doing unspeakable things to 12-year-old girls. And when I say unspeakable, there is not a line of the description of a photo that I could possibly read into AFR. Not a line of it. Because it is that filthy. God was there too. He knows the motives of everybody involved in this. He knows what they have repented of and what they've not. And here's how to tell they've repented. They've come forward. Any man or woman, because there were women involved in this as well, any man or woman involved in the sexual assault and torture, rapes of children at Epstein Island, will know you've repented when you come forward and speak the truth. Other than that, you're still lying. And to lie about something at this magnitude, in this scope, you have not repented. Further, you're going to know you have the Holy Spirit within you when you are forced to speak out, to admit to what you did. Until that time, rest assured, it may be secreted in emails. You may even have some encrypted channels. Maybe it's on Jeffrey Epstein's gaming account, which last weekend, not this past one, the weekend before, somehow came to life again. Someone began playing with his account again. Maybe the encrypted messages are there. God doesn't respect encryption. And to people who find themselves going down this rat hole, maybe don't, unless you're a prosecutor or someone in media, maybe just rest assured that God already knows every single detail. We'll come back on A Disciple's View.

0: 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At 87, van Zuydam still shows up to work every day as president of the company. 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That reflects a key biblical principle. Stewardship is not about quick gain, but faithful multiplication over time. Whether leading a company, managing a household, or handling personal finances, the call is the same. 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
1: They're holding MMA at the White House in the name of the 4th of July? What? Hi, this is Dave Zanotti. Let's talk about it today on the Public Square. Yeah, and the truth of the matter is there's stranger things happening around the 4th of July than even that, and it's sort of like a media feeding frenzy now. It's all complete with memes and clips and shorts, and you pick it up and it's going. Bottom line is the Declaration of Independence is a lot more important than all that stuff because it begins in the hearts and minds of the people. And so I want to encourage you, as all of this hoopla goes on, no reason to get exercised over it, no reason to get all caught up in the silos and in picking sides and shirts and skins and all that stuff. Let's just be thankful that the God who gave us life gave us liberty. That's the way Thomas Jefferson put it. And that the people who came together in regards to the Declaration of Independence pledged their lives, their fortunes, and their sacred honors, and that they didn't fail to meet that commitment. And let's take a fresh look at the Declaration. It doesn't matter whether it's 249 years old or 251 years old. What matters is that we celebrate it every year because it is the platform upon which all of our liberties abide. Now, that platform came from somewhere. It came from foundational ideas, and that's what we'd like to talk with you about at thinkdinners.com and at thepublicsquare.com. 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like-minded, who'd like to look at a few 9-minute videos and pick one or pick them all and to talk about why the Declaration matters and things that we're learning and how we can continue to expand this liberty here in America based on truth. So we're doing this as a way of giving us an alternative to all the hoopla that really matters. 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I'm Dave Zanotti. 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

0: I appreciate you listening to Disciples View. I'm Todd Herman. Of course, in the next segment, we'll get into a cleanup item and personal notes, as well as the Tower of Babbling. In this segment, we really concentrate on being in the world and not of it. And it's just remind ourselves that we're visitors here, that Jesus says that we belong with him in the new heaven and the new earth if we have given ourselves back to him. You cannot give yourself to God. God created you. I used to say that as well. You know, I gave myself to the Lord. No. He gave you life and everything in it. You can't give him anything. You can steward well. You can give back. You can honor. You can repent. You can seek forgiveness of sins and seek to abide with him and open yourself up to be cleansed and sanctified, which is to be made holy. But no, you're not giving yourself to him. You're giving yourself back. So because we do that, we belong ultimately in the new heaven and the new earth. What a gift. And as we're here, we're to be good stewards of our time, which is to recognize our nature, the nature of ourselves, as being in this world, but just visiting. A couple things to get to, and one of these is going to be, I know, because this happens, I'm going to get emails from people who are frustrated when I criticize President Trump's faith. I'm going to tell you why I'm doing that, because I'm unbelievably sad. I miss this somehow. If you're a fully committed Christian, you do not make a statement like President Trump made about his daughter. And no, it's not way back in history. It has to do with her faith. I somehow miss this. And I miss what President Trump said. And I've said that I think that President Trump is a baby Christian. This is an evangelical phrase, and it really comes off of the Apostle Paul, talking about people no longer being ready or not ready for the meat of Christianity. They need the soft foods. They need the mother's milk. They should be advanced beyond where they're at, but they're not. So we refer to this as being a baby Christian, not spiritually dead, born again, but having no knowledge of the faith and really just asking what the faith can provide to you. So we'll get to that. I want to start here, though, with someone who appears to be a very, very bought in Christian, abiding in Christ. Leslie wrote to me, Leslie Banfield. Hi, Todd. I'm writing to share a perspective in reference to the discussion presented on your Friday 11th program. And she's talking about this program, Disciples View. And I'd asked people how they've changed in regard to death, how they view death once they became committed Christians, born again in Christ. I used to have necrophobia. If I pictured myself dying, I would wake up in the middle of the night hyperventilating, and then unable to breathe and running around my house or apartment like a madman, sometimes having to just slap my head, try to get myself to think of something else. It's the only phobia I've ever had. And since I've fully surrendered to Christ, at least I believe I have, I hope I have. Jesus, if I haven't, help me surrender what I've not. I no longer fear death at all. So I'd ask that question. So Leslie's responding to that. She writes, as an evangelical Christian, I wanted to convey a viewpoint regarding the topic of mortality that's deeply rooted in my faith. My conviction, based upon the insurance found in the concept of my name being inscribed in the Lamb's Book of Life, means that the prospect of death does not elicit fear. This theological understanding provides profound comfort and shapes a hopeful outlook on the transition from earthly life. This sentiment is further reinforced by the teachings of my childhood pastor, who frequently illustrated death not as a terminal end, but rather a transition akin to simply moving from one room to another. This analogy profoundly influenced my understanding and acceptance of life's ultimate journey, fostering a sense of peace rather than apprehension. Thank you for providing a platform for diverse discussions. Sincerely, Leslie Banfield. P.S. AI took over while I was writing this. AI used way more words than I was using just saying, love your show, Todd. Looking forward to your book. Well, Leslie, first of all, what a kind note. Thank you for that. And I got to spend a good bit of time this weekend working on the book. I've got probably in draft form, I think I added some chapters. I mean, praise God I did. This is finally, I think, the book God wants me to write. I added some chapters to it, but I think I'm about 6 chapters from done. And when I sit and I'm in the spirit and write in the spirit, it goes so quickly. And it's I don't want to give it away, but I'll tell you, it's going to be hard for me not to hide. It's going to be hard for me to hide some of the things I've discovered while writing this, particularly about miracles and what I'm calling minor miracles. Really, really interesting. So we'll get to that. But rest assured, when the books are further advanced, we'll make sure that we talk about it here first on AFR and make it available here first and in my podcast first before anywhere else. So Leslie appears to be a very much committed Christian. Praise God. Born again. I don't feel that way about President Trump. I want to believe he, I want to believe that he recognizes Jesus Christ as his Savior. I really want to believe that. I don't. I believe he's at a phase where he believes Jesus is real. He's surrounded by some unbelievable heretics. Paula White is a heretic. I have no problem saying that at all. When you say that you can run a special on salvation and give people seven times the blessings they would receive if they only give to you in your ministry that month that God said, hey, go ahead and run a special. Paul, I've got a special here. Seven times for people who donate to you. I'm sorry, that's heretical. And I fear President Trump's maybe backsliding, because after he was almost killed twice and particularly shot in the ear, I truly believe he knew the Lord had saved him. And I truly believe at that point he knew something more. I feel like he's backslid. And then I found this old video. So let me start here. This is President Trump announcing the National Day of Prayer. And nothing wrong with this. We should pray as a nation. And praise God we're doing it. But in the announcement to this and how he runs up to this, I was feeling pretty good. And then I made the mistake of going to read or going to watch a video where he was speaking about his daughter's faith. How can you, on one hand, come out and say what he's about, you're about to hear about the National Day of Prayer, and then say what you did about your daughter and her faith?
1: To support this exciting renewal this morning, I'm pleased to announce that on May 17th, 2026, that we're inviting Americans from all across the country to come together on our National Mall to pray, to give thanks, and to we are going to do something that everyone said, like, that's tough. We're going to rededicate America as one nation under God. You know, a lot of people. Yeah. Thank you very much. That's what I mean by the Spirit. It's so incredible to see it. I see it so much. I've never seen anything like it.
0: Okay, but President Trump, which God? Which God, sir? And I ask that in good faith. I know he's not a Muslim. I know he thinks he's a Christian. Or at least he tells us to believe he's a Christian. But which God? President Trump has been excited about what is basically a religious mall. The Abramix Center. It's in the Middle East, and in that center, you have Islamic teachers, you have rabbis, you have Christian priests and pastors, because it's all the Abrahamic faiths. So you can go shopping for a sermon. You could go listen to a rabbi speak about the false faith of Islam, and then turn and go listen to a rabbi talk about the incomplete faith of Judaism, which stands apart from Jesus Christ, does not recognize Jesus as the Messiah. Or you can go hear a sermon from a priest or pastor who's happy to be in a building with people that they can be friends with. They can have dear friendships. They can have partnerships in politics. They can take their families on vacation together. They can own businesses together. But they do not have a common faith. A common father of the faith? Yeah, Abraham. Okay. But there was a branching here. Islam is, in my judgment, either made up in whole from whole cloth or given to Muhammad by a demon who had him create a faith antithetical to the Christian faith, but paying just enough head fakes towards it that some people think it somehow respects Jesus. It calls Jesus a great teacher, but it doesn't recognize Jesus Christ as who he said he was. Jesus said, I am the way, the truth, and the life. No one comes to the Father but through me. I and the Father are one. If you've seen the Father, you have seen me. Jesus didn't say, I'm one of many prophets, because there were many prophets. Some people think there's even new prophets coming out now. And then you have Judaism, as I've described it, an incomplete faith. people who failed to recognize the Messiah. So when President Trump says, we're going to rededicate the nation to God, I'm asking which one? President Trump said, this is why the Spirit's so great. Which Spirit? That sounds a little bit evangelical. We talk a lot about the Holy Spirit. Oh, let's be Spirit-led. Don't quench the Spirit. Let the Spirit run this, meaning the Holy Spirit. So when I heard that, I had some optimism, and then I continued to research. Where is President Trump at his faith? And then I found this. Now, I'm going to ask you a question. If you came, if your son or daughter at the age of 30 came to you, 30, 35, let's say they were incredibly successful in the world, in the way of the world. Let's say they'd done well, multiple businesses. They're living on the cash flow from this. They get to travel. Their kids go to fine schools. They've come to you and said, hey, mom, dad, don't worry about retirement. We've got this nailed for you. We already bought you a place. You're going to be well taken care of. You don't need long-term care insurance. It's all good. Set up an account. You're solid. You're golden. Oh, and by the way, mom and dad, I no longer believe in Jesus. Would you still say, well, at least we've got money. At least you're rich. Or would you say, wait, stop, hold it. What? And your daughter or son in their mid-30s says, no, I reject Jesus Christ. I want nothing to do with him. He's not my Lord, not my Savior. He's not God. He's not the Messiah. That's all lies. How would you feel? I have friends who've gone through this. You probably do as well. This world is a tough place to maintain the Christian faith for young people because the moment they get into college, many so-called professors make it their goal to talk them out of their faith, to abuse them out of it, to cause them to feel embarrassed speaking of it. All too many cases it works. I know friends who have their kids so fallen away from how they were raised, they were unable to come over for Christmas because they found themselves unwilling to be in a Christian home. In some cases, not allowed because they wanted to be called this or that pronoun or bring a same-sex attracted boyfriend. And the parents had to say, we can't. We love you, but we cannot embrace this sin. So how would you feel if your very successful daughter came to you and said, I no longer follow Jesus, I reject him. Here's how President Trump felt. The president is speaking here in front of a large audience of Jewish people.
1: And let me also give a very special thanks to someone who truly loves Israel. In fact, loves it so much that my daughter converted. My daughter converted. I didn't know this was going to happen.
0: She converted to what? Judaism. And yeah, I have Jewish friends. And they know I know that I believe they're going to hell. And I know they believe I worship a false Messiah. But your daughter? And you get applause for this? So I invite you to listen one more time to President Trump's announcement about our day of prayer. And this is a short piece, and I want to be very, very, very open to President Trump, who has in times spoken the name of Jesus Christ. I don't know that I've ever convincingly heard the president say, Jesus is my Lord and Savior, and I serve him, and he's king of my life, and I'm nothing without him, and I need his redemption. So let's listen again.
1: Support this exciting renewal this morning. I'm pleased to announce that on May 17th, 2026, that we're inviting Americans from all across the country to come together on our national mall to pray, to give thanks, and to we are going to do something that everyone said, like, that's tough. We're going to rededicate America as one nation under God. You know, a lot of people. Yeah, thank you very much. That's what I mean by the Spirit. It's so incredible to see it. I see it so much. I've never seen anything like it.
0: Which Spirit, sir? Which God? Sometimes President Trump sounds very excited as he speaks about God Almighty, and I'm listening for another name.
1: In 1776, history changed forever when our founders proclaimed the immortal truths that echoed around the world and down all the way through time. They declared that all of us are made free and equal by the hand of our Creator. A lot of presidents refuse to say that. Some refuse. Some major politicians refuse to say the word God. They don't want to say it. I say it. That we are endowed with our sacred rights to life, liberty, and not by government, but by God Almighty Himself.
0: Anna Lulis, a commentator, said that President Trump said our rights come from Christ. Now, Jesus is God, part of the triune Godhead, but that's not what President Trump said. He said God. And I'm left to wonder which one. We'll come back on the Disciples View.

0: history was made on today's date. Stay tuned for an American Minute with Bill Federer.
1: The U.S. Naval Academy at Annapolis, Maryland, graduated its first class on this day, June 10, 1854. The Academy was established under the direction of George Bancroft, Secretary of Navy under President James Polk. Bancroft was also known as the father of American history, having written the first comprehensive history of the U.S. He wrote that the divine being should be known not as a distant providence, but as God present in the flesh, amid the sorrows protracted during centuries, carried peace into the bosom of humanity.
0: This has been an American Minute with Bill Federer. 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
3: The goal of the pro-life movement has always been to save babies and help their moms. We will continue to do that in any way we can. What motivates us? For many, it's our faith. The Bible tells us that life from that beginning moment is sacred. For others, it's the biological fact that every human being that has ever come into existence is unlike any other human being ever conceived. Research estimates say that to date, between 93 and 117 billion people have lived on this planet, and scientists acknowledge that every single one of them was unique. Each has genetic characteristics different from any other person who has ever existed. For many pro-lifers and those not in our camp but who have an open mind, that is enough to say that each and every life deserves protection.
2: This has been Pro-Life Perspective from National Right to Life at nrlc.org.

0: Appreciate you listening to Disciples View. I'm Todd Herman. We'll get to the Tower Babbling and a personal note here in a second. Just a couple of quick observations. One, I guess, not as quick as maybe I might like, because you need to hear the whole thing. For people who hear me talk about the West Coast cities, you know, American Family Radio has, I think we're at 181 or so FM stations. And we're well represented throughout the American Southwest and the South and the East and somewhat in the Midwest, but it's kind of sparse out West. I don't know why, because big radio caught on to what Brother Don was doing. Don in his book said, I had a vision, God had a plan. It's about how he built the American Family Association and American Family Radio. It's just brilliant. And the big radio companies and the FCC figured out finally what he was doing and tried to stop that. We've got AFR.net, so it's not going to be stopped. And your donations make sure it's not going to be stopped. But for people who hear me talk about the West Coast cities as utterly fallen places and think that there might be a degree of exaggeration in that, just a couple of things from over the weekend. In the separate country of Seattle, the People's Harm Reduction Alliance, which was one of the first organizations to successfully start handing out heroin needles. Back in the day, 20, 25 years ago, it was a give us a dirty needle, we'll give you a clean one. Now, just about anybody can walk up and get a pack of 50 hypodermic needles, not to mention the fact that it's well known that there's places in the university district by the University of Washington where these people hand out heroin. They'll let you shoot it up. I even asked someone once with the People's Harm Reduction Alliance. I had him on the radio program. And I said, so your job is to make sure that addicts don't die from overdoses or dirty needles. Right, exactly. I said, what if someone showed up and they'd never taken heroin? They had not weren't addicted to anything, but they just wanted to try it. Would you help them shoot up? And the person didn't even think about it. I said, absolutely. I want them to do it safely. I said, so there's a safe way to start heroin. So that organization, which receives your tax monies, I put out Valentine's Day cards celebrating addiction, making fun of addiction, such as, I swore I'd never fall in love again, but I foiled for you. Get it? The foil? If you're not familiar with drug culture, foil is often used to cook meth or to cook heroin. Put a little saline solution in it, cook it up, and it's pure. So I foil for you. And those things are being distributed with the help of the King County Health Department. So that happened over the weekend. On the topic of the cities being fallen places, I came across this over the weekend. It's not from the separate country of Seattle. This is from Los Angeles. These are hidden cameras catching a homeless, the Los Angeles Homeless Services Authority, which, of course, again, once again, gets your tax dollars. Watch as you can't watch this, but listen to what they found. Hidden camera investigation, and the video is just unbelievably agonizing to see.
1: We are following breaking news out of Salem, where a Senate bill to ban the distribution of needles near schools and child care facilities.
0: Oh my gosh, I got the wrong story. How could that possibly happen? How could that possibly happen? Oh, I'm sorry. It's Tuesday that we're doing this story about the homeless authority throwing away food. How could I possibly get the wrong story about a West Coast city? No. This has to do with the Monday version of this today. This is from Oregon. And in Oregon, they have banned something. Well, they tried to ban something. But people like the People's Harm Reduction Alliance, groups like that, they stood in the way of this. Listen to this.
1: We are following breaking news out of Salem, where a Senate bill to ban the distribution of needles near schools and child care facilities will not advance. Senate Bill 1573 sought to prohibit syringe service programs from operating within 2,000 feet of schools and licensed child care facilities. The bill had bipartisan support. Fox 12 began investigating this issue back in 2024 when we learned about a program that was offering clean needles and pipes free of charge in one Northwest Portland neighborhood inside a school zone. After our report aired, that program in that neighborhood did indeed move to another area. Opponents of the bill, meantime, felt that it discouraged harm reduction services from operating and would lead to health issues from those struggling with substance abuse. One of the bill's chief sponsors, Republican Senator Christine Drazen, sent us a response to the bill's failure. She says she is, quote, disappointed but not surprised that once again extreme ideology has prevailed over common sense and public safety in the Oregon legislature. SB 1573 was a bipartisan bill to ensure that kids who walk to school don't have to step over needles to get there.
2: So the People's Harm Reduction Movement is a lie. It is a lie designed to get people addicted to drugs, and when they're addicted to drugs, to give them more drugs. It's designed to mainstream drug use around kids, so they think it is something that you just do. It's just like having a Pepsi or a Coke. That's why they want to be located next to schools. So from Seattle to Oregon to San Francisco to Los Angeles, the entire West Coast is doing everything they can to get more and more people addicted to street drugs and to pharma. Often they use pharma to get people off street drugs, simply trading one for the other. On this program, we thank the Lord for placing supposedly wise people on tall towers of shaking sand, the sort of wise people allowed to run the People's Harm Reduction Alliance. We thank the Lord for doing that, placing them on these tall towers of shaking sand with our feature called The Tower of Babbling.
3: You know about the biblical truth of the Tower of Babel. A Disciple's View presents...
4: And I hope that... She has some difficulties right now.
3: The Tower of Babbling.
2: Three sound bites in today's Tower Babbling. It's almost always the case. I actually found one that might be a suspect for a fourth one, a bonus one. We'll see if we have time. In the EU, the European Union has just voted to encode into law biological nonsense.
5: Resolution as a whole. Roll call vote. The vote is open. And the vote is closed. And that's adopted.
2: What was adopted? Trans women are women according to the European Union. Men are women. All across Europe now. They once again have to pretend men are women. Now that's going to be interesting since in the UK, which was the people of which were forced to join the EU, they've suddenly said that women nurses cannot be forced to take their clothes off in front of men. Well, good thing for those men, they're no longer men. They're now women again, magically. Next soundbite in today's Tower Babbling. This liberal woman claims that society needs to take the next step in the LGBTQ and so-called T revolution. Another step towards nonsense. In this case, though, something that will go beyond harming kids with chemicals and surgery, but with an Epstein-like effect.
6: Most of us feel discomfort when we think about pedophiles. But just like pedophiles, we are not responsible for our feelings. We do not choose them. But we are responsible for our actions. And we must make a decision. It is in our responsibility to reflect and to overcome our negative feelings about pedophiles. And to treat them with the same respect we treat other people with. We should accept that pedophiles are people.
2: They are people with a horrible sin problem. And a sin problem that puts them at the greatest possible risk. Because Jesus said, of those who cause these little ones to stumble on the way to him, they are better off having had a... millstone tied around their neck and being tossed into the ocean. So yes, we can love people. We're to love our enemies. We're to pray for them. But no, we do not need to accept that sin intent. Last soundbite in today's Tower Babbling. This is a same-sex attracted Canadian woman who says she's found the first real victim of the school shooting last week, in which a boy pretending to be a girl shot 35 people, killed 9, and he killed his mother and his brother and then took his life.
7: As a person who went to school, had hateful comments directed my way, the first victim of this tragedy was the shooter. And you can disagree all you want.
2: Okay, I'll take you up on that. I'll disagree all I want. He was victimized, but not in the way you're going to go on to describe. He was victimized by a mom who decided to give him wrong sex hormones at a young age, and apparently surgery at a young age, who bragged about wanting to have a gender-confused, gender-defiant child. That's victimizing. But no. The first victims of the shooting were, in fact, his mother, who participated in her own death by doing this to her son. But his little brother? No, the victims of this will continue to be the Canadian people who are still being told by their media that this was a woman who did this. Because the little ones who died in this, the people who died, fortunately, we have a loving God. He will deal perfect justice here. But no, that person was not the first victim. And that's a wrap for today's Tower of Babylon.
3: That was the Tower of Babylon.
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2: On a personal note, I was watching a discussion this weekend, and we'll probably get to this in some of the news coverage this week. A nominee for an office that President Trump is seeking to put someone into. That was an awkward way to say that. He was asked about a white culture and accused of being a white supremacist because he recognizes white culture. So let's you and I go ahead and play with this together. First of all, white is not a race, but neither is Hispanic, nor is black. Those are not races. Hispanic, it takes in a whole range of people. White is completely unrelated to race, and same with black. They're just delineators. But let's take a little bit of a look at this. When I go to Mexico, which I do 2 or 3 times a year, to meet with my stem cell clients and to get stem cell treatment there, I take special care to always get outside the resort and to ask my friends who live there to take me to real Mexico. Only one time has that turned out to be kind of scary, because I was with my daughter and it was probably a place we ought not have gone. And our driver tailed us the whole time, I think protecting us there in case something went wrong. And I went back and talked to my friends who lived there and they said, yeah, don't go back there. But every other time it's been fantastic. And I worry about their culture. It bothers me that the resort in which I stay is disrupting culture there. Now, some of my friends will say, Todd, disrupt away. These have been some awful places, but their fishing hole was not awful. The fact that they had their own beach, which had been public until the resorts stole it from them, that was not awful. That part of their culture should have been preserved. Now, I say that there's no racial overtones. Sometimes I worry about the casinos that have come to the Indian reservations, changing the culture. Because my dad was the first to get me to fall in love with observing Native American culture. Now, I'm a born-again Christian. I know that you only get through to heaven through the Lord Jesus Christ. I do know about some of their faith structures. I cherish some of the books I have on Native American myths. My daughter grew up hearing stories about coyote and raven. And when I say their culture should be preserved, and I love the fact that some of their languages are being brought back to life. Praise God. Have you ever heard the Lakota tongue spoken? Fascinating. I say that, there's no issue at all. Why is it then that I say small town American life in North Idaho should be preserved? Some of our towns that have long existed as mining towns, Scottish immigrants, Irish immigrants built those. Why should I fall into sounding like a racist if I say that culture should be maintained? They're Protestant and Catholic churches, some of their traditions there. Why do I suddenly become a racist when I say that culture should be preserved? Well, it's because of those fake delineations: black, Hispanic, white. Satan loves to divide on purpose. Jesus divides that not accidentally, but because he's truth. We should remember that. In the beginning was the Word was with God, and the Word was God. Because we believe, we speak. Because he first loved us, we speak his Word and walk in the path of Jesus Christ and make disciples of all nations until God grants us permission to speak again together. His peace, which transcends all understanding, rests upon you and your families. On behalf of Randy and AFR, I'm Todd Herman, and this has been a Disciples View.

0: I'm Ruth Kramer with Mission Network News. When you see a thunderstorm coming, you don't wait for the squall to take action. Believers in India's Punjab state are concerned about a new amendment to the state sacrilege law. Joe Handley with A3 explains that Punjab's population is majority Sikh. That's S-I-K-H, Sikh, a monotheistic religion that reveres their holy text. The new legislation was fueled after someone tore up a copy of that sacred book. Now, anyone accused of sacrilege against Sikhism faces increased prison time with immunity given to police in the process.
1: The challenge of it, though, is that, you know, what does this mean for other faiths in the nation?
0: Sacrilege laws have similar effects to anti-conversion laws. Accusations and imprisonment of Christians will likely rise. Pray for religious freedom to be championed in Punjab. If God allows protections to go away, pray for resilience and faithfulness for churches as they adapt. Then cities across North America are preparing to host millions of people for the World Cup as churches are preparing evangelistic opportunities. John Podaiti with Bibles for the World says,
2: we've been blessed to be able to connect with a number of groups that are doing outreach during, in and around the World Cup. Some of them churches that have grouped together, banded together, and other organizations that are doing outreach. And so we're just blessed to be able to provide scriptures for them during the World Cup.
0: This ministry aims to reach locals and those from other countries who may not hear the gospel otherwise. Pray that those witnessing will be strong in their faith and that they'll have the opportunities to present the gospel. Bibles for the World is providing Gospels of John and a QR code keychain that connects to the YouVersion Bible app. Thanks for listening to Mission Network News, a service of One Way Ministries. 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I'm Ruth Kramer.
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0: I'm Ruth Kramer with Mission Network News. When you see a thunderstorm coming, you don't wait for the squall to take action. Believers in India's Punjab state are concerned about a new amendment to the state sacrilege law. Joe Handley with A3 explains that Punjab's population is majority Sikh. That's S-I-K-H, Sikh, a monotheistic religion that reveres their holy text. The new legislation was fueled after someone tore up a copy of that sacred book. Now, anyone accused of sacrilege against Sikhism faces increased prison time with immunity given to police in the process.
1: The challenge of it, though, is that, you know, what does this mean for other faiths in the nation?
0: Sacrilege laws have similar effects to anti-conversion laws. Accusations and imprisonment of Christians will likely rise. Pray for religious freedom to be championed in Punjab. If God allows protections to go away, pray for resilience and faithfulness for churches as they adapt. Then cities across North America are preparing to host millions of people.

0: 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I'm Ruth Kramer.
1: The spiritual condition of America, politics, culture, and current events, analyzed through the lens of Scripture. 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
2: Welcome to the program. Alex McFarland here. We have got a fantastic show, some incredible things that you need to know about from Kevin and Sam Sorbo, and I'll introduce them more properly in a moment. But the noise you hear in the background is a beehive of activity called National Religious Broadcasters. And so we're at a very exciting convention. Ministries from around the world are strategizing about sharing Jesus in so many creative ways. But I'm very privileged. About a year ago on our television program, I had the great privilege of interviewing Kevin Sorbo. You know him. You probably first became aware of him as Hercules and his great film career. And he and his wife, Sam, are just being used by God in so many great ways. So gracious with their time. Thanks for being with us, guys. I really appreciate it.
3: It's great to be here. So thank you.
4: It's amazing. And this conference has just grown gangbusters over the past several years. It's just amazing. So people are hearing all of that noise. I urge you to come out to the conference if you get a chance. It's just amazing.
2: Yeah, the sound you hear is the Great Commission.
4: Yeah. There you go.
2: I mean, really, isn't it? Yes.
4: So I invited friends here. They're not even in the industry. I invited them here a few years back, and they're members now. They just can't get enough of it.
3: They come to every one of these.
4: And we keep bumping into them in the hallways and stuff.
3: And next year, if I understand right, we're going to have it in Washington, D.C., correct?
2: I believe it is, yeah.
3: So it's like, I want people to know that could come next year as well.
2: So. Yeah, and it's so exciting. I'll tell you what, and I want to hear y'all, your story. But last night, very, very late, long day, everybody's doing interviews and such. But there were prayer huddles up in the lobby.
3: Yeah.
2: And all these people, many well-known Christians, many radio, TV people, and people were just praying.
4: You see it on the floor here. If you just walk the floor, you'll see prayer huddles.
2: Yeah. And there's like this spirit of revival and the Holy Spirit moving. It's very, very beautiful. But we're talking with Kevin and Sam Sorbo. How did you guys meet? how did you come to the Lord? I want to hear the journey.
3: Go ahead, Sam.
4: I played a princess.
3: She came
4: on
3: down
4: Hercules.
3: She came down season four to do an episode of Hercules.
2: Cool.
3: I made the move right away.
2: Yeah.
3: She said, laughed at me and said, "I don't date actors." But I wore her down, got her on a date about 10 days later, and we kind of both knew at that time something was happening.
2: Now, where did you film the majority of the Hercules
3: series? I filmed 100% of the majority in New Zealand. That was home for me. I lived in Auckland, New Zealand for 7 years.
2: Yeah,
3: initially, it was going to be 5 2-hour movies. That was all it was going to be.
2: Yeah.
3: And I got the great honor of doing a whole year working with Anthony Quinn, who played my father, Zeus.
2: Oh, yeah.
3: So the stories I got from Requiem for a Heavyweight, Zorba the Greek, Lawrence of Arabia, I mean, it was just amazing. We were dear friends up until his passing 8 years later.
2: Yeah.
3: But it was halfway through the third movie that Universal Studios said, "We like what you see." And we went right into the one-hour show. And I know this is Cineprod, I apologize, but by halfway through season three, we became the most-watched TV show in the world in 176 countries.
2: Congratulations.
3: And to be part of that was kind of cool. And then we met just a year after that.
2: Yeah.
3: And I wore her down.
2: Yeah. Well, I think most of us guys that are so blessed to have a spouse, that's what we have to do. I know in my case, I had to be pretty persistent.
3: Our first date was 30 years ago, and here we are. So.
2: Amen.
4: And on our first date, he says to me, "I know where I'm going to get married," because that's first date conversation, naturally.
2: Of course, yeah.
4: And I looked at him, and I was like, "Where?" And he said, "There's a little chapel in the Swiss Alps." And I said, "In Garmisch?" And he said, "Yeah, how do you know that?" I said, "Well, I have a framed picture of it on my wall that my grandfather gave me."
3: How bizarre is that?
4: And he said, he goes, "That is really weird."
2: Yeah.
4: Anyway, I'm having 3 kids, boy, boy, girl, in that order. And I said, "That is weird, because that's what I'm having, boy, boy, girl." And that's what we had.
3: Yeah.

0: boy, boy, girl in that order. So it was predestined.
1: Now, this is the first date.
0: First date.
2: That was our first date.
0: I've never talked away to a woman before in my life on a first date, trust yeah. me. I mean, I may have had some relationships that were 2-3 years long that you get into that eventually. But I shot a commercial pre-Hercules years in the Swiss Alps at Garmisch. And I saw the church at 14,000 feet.
1: Yeah.
0: And I skied over to it, and I got out and walked inside this beautiful little church built into the mountains. Only holds maybe 40 people.
1: Yeah.
0: And we ended up getting married, not there, but Pacific Palisades. And a small little church like that. And that little church survived the fires. Everything Amen. Burnt down around
2: the
0: that
2: Palisades
0: church still
2: fire.
0: Stands.
2: Yeah.
1: Wow. Wow.
0: So tell me that's not God.
1: So the first date goes well.
0: Yeah.
2: Yeah, it was pretty good.
1: How did you propose?
0: It was within 6 months.
2: Yeah.
0: Because I think she was on the second to the last episode, right? Because
2: yeah.
0: I did one more episode with Catherine Bell, who went on to do JAG after that for many
1: yeah,
0: years.
1: Sure.
0: And then I went to, I flew to Bratislava, Slovakia, and I shot a movie for 3 months in Slovakia and Croatia called Kull the Conqueror. Kull was the prequel to Conan the Barbarian.
1: I remember
0: this
1: that
0: is my
1: movie.
0: First big budget. It was like $30 million budget movie over there from Universal. And I invited her over. She was on the series called Chicago Hope at that time.
1: Yeah.
0: That Chicago ER were out competing at that time. And I called her and said, hey, I want to fly you over here. I want to, you know, visit. And so we get to know each other more. And I said, and don't be worried about what my plans are. I'm flying my father in at the same time. So you meet my dad.
1: Yeah. yeah.
0: And so my dad did something. We had a 3-day weekend or something. We went into Vienna. Because from Bratislava, Vienna is only about an hour drive. So we went over to Vienna, and we're walking through all these different places, and my dad was going to leave the next day or something, and he hugged her. My dad never has done that to any girl I ever dated. And he walks up and he goes, she's a keeper, Kev.
1: Yeah.
2: Your dad hugged me when he met
0: he
2: me.
0: He hugged me when met? Yes, I'm sorry. He hugged me when you met.
1: Yeah.
0: That's right.
2: He just pulled me into a hug.
0: I know. And I thought, my dad never does that.
1: Yeah. So did you see it coming?
2: The proposal?
1: Yeah.
2: Yeah, because I kind of knew after our first date.
1: Yeah, yeah.
2: After our first date, I kind of knew.
1: Yeah.
2: I called my girlfriend. I said, I think I'm in love. She goes, with the Hercules guy?
1: Uh-huh.
2: And I said, yeah, he's just like me, only male.
1: Yeah. So were you guys Christians yet?
0: Yeah.
2: Yes.
0: Yeah.
2: Yeah.
1: That's great.
0: Yep, we had that in common.
2: He liked country music. He was Christian.
0: Okay.
2: He was conservative. The three C's. I was
1: yeah,
2: in.
1: There you go.
0: We talked that first date, and I said some things. She goes, "You conservative?" I go, "Yes, I am." And I don't hide the fact in Hollywood. And,
1: yeah.
0: and then I said, "Oh, you're Christian?" I said, "Sam." And then, oh, because I had country music on in the car when I picked her up, and I said, "It's only country music station in New Zealand, but I like all kinds of music. I'm not a rap guy." But she goes, "No, I love country music." So after we had these three C's, she says, "Country music, Christian, and conservative, three C's. I think I'm in love with you, Kevin."
1: Wow. Hey, we got to take a brief break. I want to say this, that they have a tour of Greece coming up yeah. in the fall of 26. This is amazing. The footsteps of Paul. I mean, can you imagine going to Greece and Mars Hill and Athens, Corinth,
0: yeah.
1: Ephesus, Philippi? This
0: yeah.
1: is amazing.
0: So join us. It's September 23rd through October 5.
1: Yeah.
0: Go to sorbocruise.com. 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We're bringing our whole family. We did it last year. It's amazing. You're going to walk in the footsteps of the Apostle Paul,
1: oh, yeah.
0: and you'll learn the Bible will come more to life. You trust me. This is going to be an amazing trip. Everybody here should sign up right now. Sobercruise.com.
1: Thessalonica, Berea. It's amazing. Plus, more about the big movie coming out on Noah. Stay tuned. We've got a brief break. We're back after this.
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4: 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Alex is the Christian voice we need right now. 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
1: Hey, welcome back to the program. Alex McFarland here. So honored to be talking with Kevin and Sam Sorbo on the floor of NRB, the National Religious Broadcasters. It's noisy. Just bear with us. This is the sound of the Great Commission going forth, really.
2: Amen.
1: But, you know, in the first break, first segment, rather, you told us how God brought you guys together. And I love to hear people's story. But, Sam, you're big on something very near and dear to my heart, which is the education of young people. And I used to warn people about public schools. I don't use the term public schools. I use the term government schools.
2: Right.
0: Yeah.
1: And I really think Christian parents have
2: I use the term child prison.
1: Yeah, exactly. Exactly.
2: It covers the whole gamut.
1: So, did you have the boy, girl, boy? I mean, the
2: yes,
1: three
2: boy, boy, boy, boy, boy, boy, girl.
1: Just like that.
0: My son Braden's here right now. He's in the movie Jesus Freaks, which are advertising quite
1: a
0: bit. So he's walking around right now.
1: By the way, I'm so glad that you're doing that movie because the Jesus movement of the early 70s, I mean, that was one of the great awakenings God has given this nation. And by the way, on that note, did you see the Greg Laurie film a couple of years ago?
0: Jesus Revolution.
1: Revolution. Yeah. That was a great movie.
0: Well, it was good timing because we are having a Jesus Revolution again right now over the last 3-4 years. There's no question.
1: We really are. Yeah. We really are. Well,
2: and the reason is because the children who have grown up are understanding that they've been lied to, and they were lied to in the schools.
1: Yeah, exactly.
2: And so they're waking up to that, and they're trying to figure out where truth is, and so they're turning to religion.
1: Yeah, they really are. So how did you guys get into homeschooling and being advocates for that?
2: So we moved our house for a better school, a better public school. It was a lovely little public school, so-called. And
0: mind you, at this time, we're still in California, so it was tough to find a good public school.
2: Well, these were highly rated, this whole sort of where we moved to, very highly rated. And Braden went to first and second grade. And at the end of second grade, I said to Kevin, I think I could fail at homeschooling him and he'll still be better off. I had a lot of trepidation. I did not know what I was getting into, but I did not like what was coming home from the school every day. I was very involved in the school, and I wasn't even getting papers that he turned in back graded. They weren't even giving me any kind of feedback or anything. And so I was just very disappointed with what I thought should be education, because at that time I thought education was purely academics.
1: Yeah.
2: Of course, it's not.
1: Learning.
2: If you read the Bible, you understand that education has very little to do with academics, and it's much more about character formation. But that's neither here nor there. I said to Kevin, I think I could fail, and he'll still be better off. And so I said to Kevin, we'll just try it for a semester. And I tried it for a year and a half. And after a year and a half, I had my second child was remedial in reading. And it was just, I was just clearly an abysmal failure. He was very good in math. He finished his first grade math workbook on Halloween of his first grade year. It took him 2 months to finish first grade. And he moved into second grade. And so by the time he was halfway through second grade, he was in fourth grade math. And I brought him to this school, little tiny private school, and she tested him. And she came back and she said, okay, so he's in second grade? I said, yeah. She said, well, he's doing fourth grade math. I said, yeah, I know. He's like awesome at math. She said, but he is reading at a fifth grade level. And I looked at her and I said, so I'm the one with the problem? She goes, yeah, kinda. So my point is, I was already doing a decent job.
1: Yeah.
2: And I still left him there. And that's my message to parents, is you think you're inadequate because the school has taught you that you're inadequate.
1: Yeah.
2: This is what our schools are training our children to think of themselves, is that they're they're in, unable.
0: I got to say this because she told me this, and I love this story, that she tells parents that, okay, you don't feel you're capable of doing this. You just went through K through 12th grade, and you're saying that you're not capable of teaching a first grader. So yeah. What has that public education done to you
1: exactly.
0: that you feel you can't handle a 5 or 6-year-old?
2: That's right.
1: By the way, I want to mention there's a great movie coming out called Educated for Liberty.
2: Yeah.
1: You and I both are in that movie.
2: I know.
1: Because do you know, I grew up in a church in North Carolina that really was one of two churches that started schooling in North Carolina. There's a Buffalo Presbyterian Church on the Buffalo Creek. Yes, there were buffalo in North Carolina at one point, 275 years ago. Then there's a Quaker church near Chapel Hill called the Cane Creek Meeting House. And what's so cool, and my mother grew up in the Quaker world. My dad grew up Presbyterian. But these churches in the 1700s, 1800s, were teaching the rural children, black, white, teaching kids to read.
2: The Bible.
1: So they could read God's Word. And they had so many little satellite schools all over North Carolina. This is the irony. The church schools became the public schools.
2: Right.
0: Sure.
1: Around, yeah. And which are very godless
2: yeah,
1: today.
2: Yeah, because the church
0: godless,
2: said,
0: big time
2: the church
0: godless.
2: Said, oh, the government's going to help us?
1: Yeah.
2: Okay, come on in, government. Mm-hmm. Not so realizing that was the worst possible decision they could make.
0: I like to remind people, our founding fathers were homeschooled. Their book was the Bible.
1: Abraham Lincoln
0: they're
1: was
0: pretty,
1: homeschooled.
0: Pretty
2: right.
0: bright people.
1: Exactly. But when Stephen McDowell called me about this film that they were going to make, I said, look, come down to my home state of North Carolina. I've got to take you to some historic places. And, you know, one last thing, and I'm going to change gears. I've got a photograph from, 1900 of a horse-drawn farm wagon with 24 children on it. Black and white, and they're being taken to this church to be taught how to read. The farm kids, black and white, all God's children,
2: that's
1: learning
2: right.
1: literacy
2: yeah.
1: so they could read the Holy Word of God.
2: Right.
1: And, you know, we hear so much about inclusion and diversity. The family of God was way ahead of the world
2: that's
1: on
2: right.
1: this. Hey, let me ask you guys this about, well, the homeschooling. Sam, what would you say to the parent out there who just says, you know, I don't know, this is too big. I don't know if I can do this.
2: Yeah, I'm sorry that you were so abused by your own schooling to think how incapable you are.
1: Yeah.
2: We ought to have a mindset of, how can I do this?
1: Yeah.
2: I get it. You don't know how to do it.
1: And there's
2: but
1: so many resources
2: I have so many
1: now.
2: People
6: your
2: say
6: books.
2: To me.
6: Your books.
2: Right. And I've written several books.
1: Yeah.
2: So there's lots of resources on our website. But I have so many people say to me, I could never. And I ask them, okay, what is it that you can't do? And they go, well, I don't know. I don't know the first thing about it. And I go, well, then how do you know you can't do it?
1: Yeah.
2: You see what I'm saying?
1: Sure.
2: They're not even, and that's a product of our schooling. We're not even willing to, like, explore to see if maybe we can do it. And I say to them, your children are too important for you to take this not seriously.
1: Amen. We've got to take a brief break. We're going to come back more with Sam and Kevin Sorbo here live from NRB. Don't go away.
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4: 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Alex, I was just thinking about the Cove and the great time I had last summer out there with my wife. It's coming up again this summer. What's going on?
1: Oh, wow. Mike, well, thank you. We love the Billy Graham Conference Center in Western North Carolina. It is beautiful. The presence of God is so strong there because, you know, Billy Graham and his wife, they prayer walked over those hillsides, and a visit to the Cove will change your life forever. 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
1: Welcome back to the program. 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Guys, before we lose all the time, I want to thank you for being with us. Thank you for what you're doing. So many things to talk about. Homeschooling, right here in the audience is a very valued colleague, Ray Moore. And there's so many resources. Moms, dads, you can do it. And I want to say to all the parents listening, if you're a Christian, the stewardship of your children's mind and soul, that's probably the most significant area of stewardship God entrusts to us. And so,
2: amen. Amen to that.
1: Choose carefully.
2: And it's easier than you think. I just want to tell people. I just gave my first TEDx talk.
1: Okay.
2: And
1: great.
2: The point of the talk was, we're forgetting that children are naturally curious, because when they go to school, that curiosity is beaten out of them. And if you just allow the child's curiosity to drive his learning, he will learn everything far beyond what you can imagine. So go to sorbostudios.com to get any information from me. I do email with people. I regularly coach people and stuff like that. I'm happy to help. But we are also here to talk about our new film.
1: I know. Last night at a dinner, we saw the trailer.
2: And how did it look?
1: It was awesome. It's a movie about Noah. I love film. We saw the trailer, and Kevin, you're going to play Noah.
3: Yes, sir.
2: This is the real Noah story, not the fake Hollywood.
3: This is like the Russell Crowe one, where it was Waterworld meets Transformers. It's not that one.
1: Yeah, yeah. So. You know, and several years ago, don't see it. We don't recommend it.
2: No.
1: They really twisted up the story of Noah. This is the real.
3: That movie lost $190 million.
1: Really?
3: Word of mouth killed it. By week one, when it did very well, because all the Christians said, great, a great story about Noah and the flood. And word of mouth killed it. It dropped 64% from week one to week two.
2: But this film is called The Flood, and it's actually like the world almost like it is today without electricity, basically. So it's Noah's time, but with all of the sort of politicking that we have today. So Noah gets sued because his boat is a religious symbol, and they don't want religious artifacts
3: it's
2: around.
3: Offensive.
2: And stuff.
3: It's so offensive.
2: And you've got like strippers in front of children, and all of the debauchery and everything. And so it's sort of a warning story, like, hey, people, God wiped humans off the face of the earth once because they got so evil.
1: Yeah.
2: And it's looking pretty bad right now.
3: He said, why did I leave a rainbow as a sign I would never do this again? I should do this every couple hundred years.
1: Guys, we were at this dinner last night. I don't know. There was 500 people, maybe. I don't know if you could see it, but while that trailer was playing, I looked around. Everybody was riveted.
3: I love that.
1: I'm telling you.
3: October 2nd, please support the movie.
1: Please.
3: That's the thing. We need word of mouth to get things out there to compete against Hollywood. They put up this wokeness thing doesn't really seem to want to go away, the movies they keep putting out there.
2: That's true.
3: So we need churches to band together, work together, churches, for crying out loud. You know, it's the same God.
1: Yeah.
3: And we need people to support these things and show up opening weekend, because theater owners don't care what they show. They want to sell popcorn and sodas.
1: Yeah.
3: So we need to make sure we compete against what Hollywood's doing.
2: It's also difficult to advertise, because the platforms are also against the films.
3: Yeah.
1: Really?
2: And yes.
3: Yeah, they want Bad Bunny. They don't want the Eagles performing.
2: And you know how Zuckerberg came out and said, oh, I'm sorry, my bad, I was actually censoring people. They're still censoring people.
1: Sure.
2: They have no shame. And so it's hard to get the word out. So we are making an appeal to everybody. Please talk about the movie with your friends. Go see the trailer. Go to sorbostudios.com and help us get the word out.
1: And as we get closer to the release, the release date is when?
3: October 2nd.
1: We are going to pump this thing hard. And listeners,
3: awesome,
1: you know me, I don't issue many like calls to action, but I'm asking all of the churches, all of America's 100 million Christians, support this film. Kids love it. You know, there's no saying, if you want somebody to know the truth, tell them the truth. But if you want somebody to love the truth, tell them a story.
2: Tell them a story.
3: And this is, they're going to remember stories.
1: Yeah.
3: They'll remember stories.
1: Before time fleets away, I want to ask about, you did something with the apologist, John Lennox.
3: Awesome, before we go there,
1: okay. So the Noah movie, it's fantastic. The cinematography, I saw the trailer last night, but what was it like? I mean, as you go into a role like this, I mean, a very key biblical figure, how do you prepare to do that?
3: You know, a lot of it comes from the script. Our director wrote a very wonderful script, and it really comes from what the story is being told more than anything else. So to me, it's a let go and let God situation is what it comes down to. Because when I did my first really faith-based movie called What If, directed by Dallas Jenkins, and I've done over 90 movies, What If, in my book, is better than God's Not Dead. It's the same writers that did both those things. But once again, it comes down to that word of mouth. Like, you don't have a $100 million advertising budget for a $2 million movie. And they have a $100 million advertising budget for the 300 million avatars and avenging whatever.
1: Or the wokes know why.
3: Exactly, yeah.
1: That lost $170
2: million. Yeah.
3: Yeah, oh yeah, yeah. But, you know, that's what they're going to keep doing, and they're going to keep rewriting history. And, you know, it's, to me, we got to keep fighting a good battle. But,
2: It's called the flood.
3: It's called the flood. Yeah,
2: the flood.
3: I didn't know what the plot was, but
1: yeah, the flood.
3: So with John Lennox, we spent 3 weeks. For those who don't know John Lennox, he's a world famous apologist. He's a retired math professor from Oxford University.
1: Brilliant.
3: I think he holds 6 doctorates, speaks 5 languages. He was really front and center in some of the debates I had in God's Not Dead when I played the atheist college professor, which I always say is redundant. Just say college professor, you're pretty much covering it.
1: Really.
3: And when I debate the college student, and his name is brought up. So that's how I got tied in with John. He wanted to work with me in his documentary. 3 weeks in Oxford, two weeks in Israel. It's called Standing Against the World. It's out right now. It's a documentary. It's wonderful. It's got a lot of clips from his debates against, you know, famous atheists like Dawkins and Hitchens and Singer. But it's us walking through the land of Jesus, basically. And I just asked the questions. John is the real star of this thing, and he's unbelievable. Please check it out, Against the World. It's streaming on Amazon right now.
1: Wow, great. And folks, don't forget the tour to Greece. All the biblical cities you've read about, like Athens and Corinth and Thessalonica, you guys are going there.
3: We went last year. You're going to stand on places that have the carvings what the Bible talks about and dates. Right, you're standing right where Paul was standing. It was amazing to do this trip.
1: How about Mars Hill? And
3: it was just
1: 17.
3: You kind of go, this is just unbelievable. And they keep finding more and more things.
1: Hey, we're out of time. I got to ask you each this before we wrap.
3: Yeah.
1: If you had a prayer for America, Kevin, what would it be? If God said, name it, I'll do it, what would be your prayer for our country?
3: To stop letting fear rule your world and your lives. Governments love using fear as a weapon to control us. Showed up big time in COVID. Stop being fearful. The only person you're supposed to fear is God. And that's really about it.
1: Sam, same question.
2: I would hope that the nation would start loving children again.
1: Amen.
2: We need to love our children.
1: Amen. Folks, thanks for listening. Sam and Kevin Sorbo. Hey, God bless you, folks. Please share this with your friends. And remember, Jesus is as close by as a prayer.
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0: 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That's 1-877-YESGOD-1. 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
5: History was made on today's date. Stay tuned for an American Minute with Bill Federer. 13 stars and 13 stripes. It was on this day, June 14, 1777, that the Second Continental Congress chose this as the flag of the United States. In 1916, President Woodrow Wilson signed a proclamation making this day National Flag Day. It was also on this day in 1954 that President Dwight Eisenhower signed the Act of Congress, which added the phrase, One Nation Under God, to the Pledge of Allegiance to the flag. Eisenhower stated, From this day forward, millions of school children will daily proclaim the dedication of our nation to the Almighty.
6: This has been an American Minute with Bill Federer. For a free transcript, call American Minute at 1-888-USA-WORD.

0: This is Holy Land Moments. The Fellowship's C.J. Burroughs continues sharing one of our heroes of the Holocaust stories called A Woman of Great Generosity and Courage.
1: During the Nazi occupation of Poland, Zofia Kossak didn't just write about the conditions of Jews. 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In 1943, Zofia was arrested by the Nazis and sent to Auschwitz. 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Years later, Zofia Kossak would be named a righteous Gentile by Israel. 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
1: Yeah, we are.
0: Back on the Love Like You Mean It cruise, you're going to hear talks that we heard all week long back in February on the Love Like You Mean It cruise. But hey, we're going back out on the ocean next February, and you want to be a part of it with us.
1: Now through June 30th, you can get a deal.
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1: And so today we get to go back on the cruise and we're going to hear a talk that Mike and Julie Slattery gave. And a lot of you have heard Julie. She's been on with us so many times.
0: Mike is amazing.
1: And hilarious.
0: And they talked about the differences in their marriage. I don't know what they're talking about. I mean, we're just exactly the same, but all of us have differences. And the question is, how do we navigate that? Well, you're going to find out today.
2: So Mike and I have been married for almost 32 years.
3: Yes.
2: And 30, yeah, thank you. And
3: thank you.
2: 32 years ago when we got married, we were so different.
3: Yeah.
2: Now, 32 years later, we're still so different.
3: It's not changed.
2: A matter of fact, we are so different that a few years ago, we went to go see a marriage counselor. And the first thing the counselor did was give us a personality test to fill out. And so when we met with him, he's got my profile here and Mike's profile here. And he looks at him and he goes, frankly, I don't know how you guys are still married. The true story, he says that.
3: And we paid him, which I don't know why we paid him for that advice. That was really bad. Yeah. I want to cancel that check.
2: Yeah, I didn't know whether I should feel good about the fact that somehow we beat the odds or if it's like, all right, doomsday's coming. But
3: that's right.
2: Yeah, so this session is going to be all about some of the things that we've learned over the years about navigating differences and how do you actually become closer in spite of those differences that want to pull you apart. I remember back to when I first met Mike, I was 20 years old and and I was at 20, that uptight girl. I mean, I was so uptight. I was always afraid of making mistakes. And so when I run into this guy who is pure fun, he makes me laugh every day. And he just like this casual surfer dude who's like, yeah, we'll figure it out tomorrow. I was totally drawn to that. Yeah.
3: Yeah.
2: It was like a new world for me. You know, like I'd be like, oh, I can't eat a cookie. I don't want to get fat. You know, and he'd be like, no, eat three cookies. You know, I'm like, no one gave me permission to eat cookies. You know, so it was all about the cookies, Mike.
3: All about the cookies.
2: Yeah. So I was drawn to that. But once we got married, that same strength of him being fun-loving didn't seem very much like a strength anymore. You know, it didn't work out so much when it was the day to do housework and fun Mike was still playing video games. So we had to work through some of those differences and they created conflict in our marriage. And a lot of what we'll be sharing with you today is how we are still navigating those differences.
3: Yeah, as Julie mentioned, like those are super attractive when we're dating. Like, oh, the cute girl who's like really disciplined, she's really smart. It's not so fun anymore when we were kind of going through. But it was really fun. We learned to work through that. So if you know anything about Julie, she's an Enneagram 5. So I don't know if you guys are familiar with that. That's somebody who's very detail-oriented. Or excuse me, not detail-oriented. I'm that guy. She's somebody who's very deep, who's very focused, and she's very concerned about other people. So one of the things I always tease her about, not a teaser, but this is her. I always say she gets in the submarine. And she goes really deep, like 1,000 foot down. And she just reads her Tozer books and her Watchman Nee and all these deep, deep things, deep thoughts. And I feel like I have to put on my scuba gear and go down there and bang on the hatch. Time to come up. So I try to get her to come up and be with normal people.
2: Yeah.
3: Because she's that smart, nerdy girl who's down there reading all the deep stuff. But that was something that we've learned. And once again, her not being in the details, that was something that we experienced early on in our marriage.
2: But you can have differences in so many different areas of your marriage. How you spend money, how you parent children, what you do on the holidays, your philosophy of work versus rest. You know, all these things that usually don't go away. Like we are having some of the same conflicts over different differences now than we did when we were first married.
3: Right.
2: And so a lot of what we want to talk to you about today is how do we navigate those differences?
3: Mm-hmm.
2: And so I'm going to talk about two reasons why differences in your marriage is actually a blessing to you, not just something to tolerate. And then we're going to go over 5 practical things that you can do in your marriage to have your differences actually be something that is building and edifying you instead of something that's tearing you apart. Sound good? Mm. Okay, so let's talk about why differences are actually good. You know, they're not just, oh no, I married the wrong person, but this is what God wants, is for us to be different and to work together. And there's a couple reasons of that why. So the first one is that differences are part of God's plan to balance you, to balance each other. So Mike prayed in his prayer, you know, that God created Adam and said, this is not good for Adam to be alone. So I'm going to bring a teammate for him, a helper for him, to cover for where he's weak. And so from the very beginning, before sin ever entered the world, God had in his mind, marriage would be between two people who are different and who need to balance each other out. And we have seen this to be really true in our marriage. Our perspectives are so different that it can cause tension and cause us to argue. But in hindsight, it actually makes us more balanced people. Larry Bruquette said it this way. He said, if two people were exactly the same, one of them would be unnecessary. All right, so the two are better than one. So that's the first reason why God essentially created marriage, for us to have differences that we need to navigate. The second reason is because differences are the only way that you will learn what love is. Mm. All right, so in our culture, in American culture, we kind of say the best romantic relationship or the best marriage is somebody that you're compatible with. But in reality, what God says is, no, no, no, it's not all about compatibility. It's about working towards unity. Mm-hmm. Because when you have to work towards unity with somebody who has a very different script of life than you do, it means you have to learn to listen. You need to learn to be unselfish. You need to communicate well. It means you need to die to self. And boy, none of us want to do that naturally. Mm-hmm. But every time Mike and I have a difference in marriage, it's not just about how are we going to make the best decision. It's even more importantly, like, what does God want to do in our hearts? Instead of camping out and, you know, kind of in, you got to come over and join me or agree with me or he even saying that, it's about how can we learn to love each other well through our differences. Mm-hmm. So we're going to go through five specific, very practical things that we need to return to on a regular basis and that you can use as you're navigating the differences between you and your spouse. All right, you ready for number one?
3: Yes.
2: Yep. Okay, here come we on. Go. Okay, number one, return to the greatest common denominator. Okay, now, this is not a math course or anything.
3: I went to public schools. There's no math on this, right?
2: There's no math in this.
3: No math.
2: But what I'm saying there is that through our differences, we actually had the same end goals in mind. So when we were parenting our kids, you know, like, he might take a road of being more strict with them and more structured, and I might take the road of being more empathic and shepherding them. But at the end of the day, we agree on the fact that we want to raise three young men who love the Lord, who have good character, who are loyal, who know how to work hard. Like, we agree on that. Mm-hmm. We just had different philosophies of how to get there. And so even to use a metaphor to flesh this out even further, we now live in the great state of Ohio. Do we have any Buckeyes in here? All right,
3: O-H. Here
2: we go. O-H.
3: I know, there we
2: all
3: go.
2: All right, there we go. And we're not going to talk about that blue school that is, no blue. That's
3: security right here. There's one right here. Get them. We love our brothers in Michigan and sisters.
2: There you go. So if we were to take a road trip from our hometown in Ohio all the way to Miami, mm-hmm. there's lots of different ways we could do that. You could just get on the freeways, go straight through, get there as quickly as possible, no sleep that night, and we've done that before. Or you can say, hey, let's relax and just take our time getting down there. Let's stop in Savannah and St. Augustine and enjoy some vacation time. Or you might hate freeways, and you're like, I just want to take the backcountry roads, and it'll take us 2 months to get there, but that's okay. But the point is, regardless of the road we take, our final destination is going to be Miami. And so we agree on that. And so we've found that it's been really, really important if whenever we're disagreeing about something, to really go back to what do we have in common? We're on the same team. What is the goal that is represented in our discussion that we can agree on? And then we can start working on how we're going to get there.
3: Yeah. And there was a counselor that we went to. We went to a lot of counselors.
2: We did go to a lot of counselors.
3: We're still going, supporting the cause. But we went to one counselor and it was really cool. He framed it this way. He goes, Mike, Julie is a very linear and clear thinker. She's going to want to go A, B, C, D, all the way to like the end of the alphabet.
2: The way you should. That's how they teach it, right? Yeah.
3: Uh-huh. I don't know about that.
2: Yeah.
3: God didn't say that. God's more of a creator. So, but really it was like, hey, Mike, you start on A, you guys both start at the same place, but you're going to do a little C, maybe touch on E, maybe come back to a smidge on B, but then go to G. Eventually you're going to get to Z, but you guys are really on two different schedules in doing that. But once again, the ultimate goal is that you're going to end up in the same place. And that really came through in parenting, in finance, in work, in rest. That kept coming up. Julie's tackling it this way, and I'm looking at a different way. Still common denominator, trying to get to the end goal, the same end goal, but we're approaching it very, very differently. And that caused a lot of conflict.
2: Yeah, and I had to have confidence that Mike would get to Z, even though he went the same route, and patience. But you know, the greatest common denominator that Mike and I have, and that many of you as married couples have, is we both love the Lord.
3: Amen.
2: And our lives belong to the Lord. Yes. And we believe that he is the one who gives wisdom, that he's our good shepherd who leads us and guides us. Mm-hmm. And so whenever we start to splinter, that's one of the first things we want to do is remember that we love God.
3: Yes.
2: And so even as we would choose in conflict to pray together, it's a way of saying, let's go back to what unites us. And you know, when we go back to God in our differences, here's the thing. The one who unites us in Jesus Christ is so much greater than anything that could divide you.
3: Amen.
2: And so it's really about just going back to him and again and again. And that's our greatest common denominator. So the second thing that we're learning to do is to nurture curiosity. When Mike and I have a disagreement, my normal reaction and his too is to be defensive and to be like, nope, you're wrong about that. I'm right. You know, let me prove to you why you're wrong. I can give you a full account for why my way is better. And those of you who have done that throughout your marriage, you enter into conflict with the desire to win the argument or to get your way. You know, it doesn't work very well. You can actually win the argument and lose your marriage because you're not working towards unity. And so working towards unity has looked more like me being curious about why Mike thinks the way he does. So for example, one of the core differences we've always had is I like to be on time. Or early, preferably. All right. I hate being late. And you can guess that God put me with a guy for whom time is quite relative. Right?
3: I arrive exactly when I'm supposed to, just like a wizard. So I don't know what's your issue.
2: All right. So this would drive me crazy. Like particularly on Sunday morning, I really like to get to church on time. Because the lights are still on, you can find a seat. You haven't missed any of the worship. And so church starts in 5 minutes and we live 15 miles away. And Mike's like, I'll get you there. You know, so
3: hey, we're meant to break the land speed record on Sundays.
2: No, we are not. Yeah. So you can see we've got this difference and we had conflict over this difference for many, many years. And then at 1.32, yeah. So at one point we started talking about this in a different level and asking each other like, why? I mean, why would you not want to be on time at church? Like, the Lord is waiting for us there.
3: No, he's everywhere, honey. He's everywhere. You can't put him in a box. Come on. Come on.
2: No, but seriously, why?
3: I went to all these Christian camps. I learned all this stuff. Yeah, Just kidding. I love her. I'm going to pay for that later, just so you know. I love you. I love you.
2: The Lido deck has cots, honey.
3: Lido deck. Here I go.
2: So why?
3: Oh, come on.
2: Seriously, I mean.
3: Oh, this is a counseling session right here.
2: No,
3: okay, here we go.
2: We're nurturing curiosity.
3: That's right.
2: There you go. Uh-huh.
3: Help us understand. The people want to know.
2: They do.
3: Curious minds. I don't like to be controlled by you. Uh-oh.
2: Oh, my goodness.
3: Can I get that Lido deck guy wherever? I'm really going to need that. I don't like to be put in a box. I like to have a little freedom.
2: So why?
3: Why? Okay, come
2: just
3: on.
2: Keep
3: is
2: asking.
3: There a couch I can lay on up here? This is Freud I got up here helping me know. It's not in the notes.
2: There
3: Stick
2: you go.
3: To the
2: we'll
3: notes.
2: Go back to the notes.
3: All right.
2: But, yeah.
3: Got a little
2: so
3: hot.
2: You can see we still have work to do, apparently. Yeah.
1: This is Family Life Today, and you've been listening to Mike and Julie Slattery, a talk that they gave on the cruise.
0: And we're going to go right back to them.
2: All right, so the third one is to appreciate the good in each other. You know, when we look at marriage, you have to understand that you are married to two versions of your spouse, because every personality trait that your spouse has a corresponding strength and weakness. And so one of the things I love about Mike is he is fun. He is funny. That's a strength, but that can also be a weakness at times. You know, when you're trying to have a serious conversation, bringing down the submarine with me, you know? So here's what we're going to do. We're going to go through a couple of personality traits and then call out the strengths and weaknesses of that personality trait. So I want you to raise your hand if you have this personality trait, a perfectionist. We got some perfectionists here. All right. So the great thing about perfectionists is they are very detail-oriented, and they're not going to let anything fall between the cracks. Like, you can trust them. They're dependable. But the weakness is they can be overly critical or rigid, inflexible. So how about confidence? How many of you would say, yeah, confidence is kind of a natural personality trait?
3: Why are you picking on mine?
2: I don't know. Yeah. We can get some mine. That means that your confident spouse is going to be very decisive. Mm-hmm. But it also means that the weakness can be that they might be arrogant or impulsive because they immediately make decisions without looking back. How about adaptable? How many of you have the character quality of being adaptable? See, I do. Yep. You know, along with me. Here we go. So we're flexible, but we're also indecisive. So if you're married to someone who's adaptable, you might have to ask them 12 times where they want to go to dinner, and they still won't answer. It's like, I don't care, wherever you want to go.
3: I wish somebody would make a restaurant called whatever. So when I ask Julie, where do you want to go to dinner? Whatever. Hey, I know where to go. Sorry.
2: There you go. So here's the thing. I'm married to two different aspects of Mike, the positives and the negative. And there are seasons of marriage, and you all could probably relate to this, where all you can see is the weakness. You totally forgot about the strength that drew you to your spouse in the first place. You camp out mentally in the weakness. You wake up with a spirit of, I'm not sure I want to keep doing this. This is too difficult. That's not where God wants us to be. Like, we have the opportunity to choose which version of our spouse you're going to camp out in mentally. And, you know, the scripture tells us very clearly what we should be focused on. It says in Philippians chapter 4, whatever is true, whatever is noble, whatever is right, whatever is pure, whatever is lovely, whatever is admirable, if anything is excellent or praiseworthy, think about such things. Now, notice it doesn't say if everything is excellent and praiseworthy. Some of us are waiting for that. If anything is excellent and praiseworthy, and every single one of you in this room have things about you that are excellent and praiseworthy. And our marriages should be the place where we are most focused on the blessing that God has given us. Now, that doesn't mean we don't address problems, but it does mean that we want to have a posture of heart that is grateful for the strengths of our spouse. Did you say anything more about that?
3: I think we're going to number four.
2: All right, let's go to number four.
3: There you go.
2: Okay, this one's a little bit tricky. We'll take some time to explain what I mean by this, but you really want to specialize in what you're good at and your strength without becoming polarized. So we have this strength and weakness, and we're good for each other because he likes to talk and I like to listen. But if we are too camped out in this and we become polarized, neither of us will grow. Because I will never learn to be vulnerable and to use my voice and be courageous to say things that I need to say. And you will never learn to ask questions and be quiet for a little bit.
3: What's that?
2: Yeah, there you go.
3: I'm sorry. Is this to get me to the Lido deck sooner? I'm getting pushed back. I don't know. All right.
2: So what we want to do is, yes, he's got one strength, I have another, but we actually want to start learning from each other and moving more towards the middle. And this can happen in all kinds of different character traits that you might have in marriage.
3: And one of the areas that this happens in for us constantly, so we go to counseling, this is a thing that keeps coming up, is I'm very detailed. I like kind of say, hey, let's do things in a certain way. And Julie is really, she's a hard worker, but she also will like work until she falls over. And that sometimes it goes back. And then basically she's always trying to please people, but she overcommits. And I always feel this tension, like, hey, let's keep it in a box. Let's say, you know, stay to the script. But she's like, oh, I signed up for this. And then we don't have time to do stuff. And I get very frustrated and we go back and forth on that. And when that happens.
2: Yeah, when that happens, like neither of us are growing, yeah. You know, because I don't want Mike to get in my way of the things I want to get done. And so when he tries to help me out with that, I feel like he's controlling me. Mm-hmm. And then he's like, wait, you know, our lives are too busy. This is all your fault. You know, and then we get polarized like that instead of learning from each other. And over the years, you really have helped me learn to relax. I know you don't see the progress, but it's there, you know, like, and hopefully I
3: your aura ring doesn't say that.
2: Yeah, I know. That's true. Yeah.
3: Says you're stressed all the time. Anyway. Yeah.
2: All right. So, so you really want to work on not polarizing.
3: That's right.
2: And then the fifth thing that we would encourage you to do is invite help and correction. Now, we've already mentioned several times in the last hour how we've gone to counselors at different seasons of our marriage. And even though this is my field, I'm a trained psychologist, I know that I need eyeballs on our marriage. I need people that would speak into my life and my heart. We will not grow without that. And so there are two specific times where Mike and I know we will need to go in for counseling. One of them is if we have an impasse that we can't work through. We have a disagreement about a decision we have to make, you know, a heavy decision, not just where we're going for dinner, but we have a disagreement about a big decision we need to make. And we've gone through all these steps. We've prayed together. We've been curious. We've been learning about each other. But at the end of the day, we have to either choose A or B. And we just can't get there. And so we would go to a third party, whether it's a counselor or a pastor or a mentor, to help speak life and perspective into this when we so disagree. The second reason we would go to counseling is because we can't identify when we're polarizing. We know something feels wrong, but counseling has really helped us learn to be balanced instead of just pitting you against me. And every marriage has sort of underlying problems that pop up every now and then, but they're deep-rooted kind of dynamics that you've formed over time. And it really does require somebody who has discernment and insight to be able to call that forth and show you how you can keep growing together. Marriage is not made of two exactly compatible people. That's not the greatest marriage. How God designed marriage is two imperfect people who are very different pursue God in such a way that they become one, where they really can honor and delight in each other and delight in the things that used to drive them crazy.
0: What a great time we had today with Mike and Julie Slattery, the talk they gave on the cruise last February. And again, let's remind you, we're going back out on that boat this February, and you do not want to miss it. 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And jump on the boat with us in February.
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5: 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Praise God that what others intend for evil, God will use for good.
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8: 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Today's program is pre-recorded, so our phone lines are not open, but I do hope you'll enjoy today's edition of the best of In the Market with Janet Parshall.
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13: 17 years of Palestinians and Israelis negotiating.
8: Friends, welcome to In the Market with Janet Parshall. Okay, this hour, I'm giving you fair warning. We're going to think critically and biblically. And for the record, that's not a multiple choice test. It's not an either or. It is a both and. And when it comes to the area of artificial intelligence, the church, capital C, universal, needs some real biblical and critical thinking on this topic. You know, I read some data recently, and it was very disconcerting to me personally, that when they took a look at Christians versus the world and they asked them a myriad of questions about artificial intelligence, Christians outnumbered the world. Now get this. Christians outnumbered the world in believing that AI, quotes, gets them. It's a bunch of zeros and ones. It's a machine. It's been programmed by another human being. And it, quote, gets you, question mark. Okay, what do we always say in this program? This is about being a

0: military strategy. He's the author of 12 books, a seasoned columnist, a former Fox News military analyst. He also holds a professional certification in generative artificial intelligence from MIT. They don't give those to just anybody, by the way. And that reflects his expertise at the intersection of technology and global security. He is also, in his spare time, FRC's Family Research Council Senior Fellow for National Security. And what a joy it is to call this man my friend. And what a prolific author on this topic. I put two, and there could be many more, two resources out for your perusal. I've also got a link to Bob's website because it's just chock full of very important conversation about this topic. But the two books are The New AI Cold War, Liberty versus Tyranny in the Age of Machine Empires. And the second, AI for Mankind's Future, A Christian Perspective on the High-Tech Revolution. I want to take that second book and move it to the back part of our conversation. I want to start, if I can, Bob, with talking about military usage here, because I find this, particularly with your area of expertise, both disconcerting and crucial to the conversation. And let me just say, I am so thankful that we've been friends for years, and what a joy to have you on the program again.
1: Well, Janet, it's my privilege, and I look forward to our conversation.
0: Thank you so much. All right, let me start with just recent news off the headlines, where the White House now has put out an executive order on AI. And apparently what the president is saying is that it's a cybersecurity-focused artificial intelligence executive order directing national security and civilian agencies to expand oversight of advanced AI systems, marking the administration's latest attempt to balance growing fears over catastrophic AI-enabled cyber risks with broadly pro-innovation agenda. Therein lies the conundrum. His wife, by the way, is pushing AI and its use in the classroom. He just got through meeting with President Xi. Already China's made the declaration in their goal for global hegemony that they want to be the leaders with AI. So drop this contextually into the military and in the Cold War context, like you did in your book, The New AI Cold War. I don't know that the average person understands how this is the new weaponry of the age. Talk to me about this.
1: Well, this is the ammunition of the new age, certainly semiconductors. And when President Trump went to visit Beijing recently, of course, he took a whole bunch of tech people like Elon Musk. But one of the discussions that was a big pushback was Taiwan. Why? Because Taiwan is where the Taiwan Semiconductor Manufacturing Company happens to be. They lead the world. They produce the vast majority of the semiconductors. And all modern weapons, even our cell phones, our cars, as Elon Musk says, we have a computer that has wheels, and that's a car today. We have to come to realize that the semiconductors, all these data centers, all this discussion, good, bad, or indifferent, is changing our world. It's the new electricity. It's going to transform things in ways that I don't like from a biblical perspective, but also it's going to change things for the better if it's governed properly. And yet, there's a lot of questions. What the president basically said, Janet, is that, and he changed this, quite frankly, over the last 2 weeks. Mm-hmm. He says the models we're going to look at for 30 days, that's not enough time in my estimation. We're going to exercise more oversight. Well, that's because a lot of us are pushing hard for more oversight, because this stuff, if it's left to the Silicon Valley billionaires, they're going to really ramp this up in ways that are not going to be in our best interest. And of course, I know we're in a global war here, and that's what I deal with in the new AI Cold War, because the Chinese have every intention of ruling the world using AI as a primary mechanism. And as a friend of mine who I spoke with a couple days ago made very clear, yes, we are in the lead right now, but that gap is closing with the Chinese, and it's going to get serious if we don't really do it right. And that's what I think the president is trying to do right now. It's going to be hard.
0: Well, from my vantage point, he seems to be dancing on the razor's edge here, because he does have to make sure that we don't fall behind in this new kind of arms war, if we can put it that way. But at the same time, obviously, innovation, if it's handled correctly, as you beautifully stated, is exactly the conundrum that he has to deal with right now. By the way, just going back to this issue of Taiwan, I'm so glad you brought that up, because I, for one, am waiting to see whether or not this $14 billion arms deal is

0: going to go forward or not. The president came back from China rather ambivalent on that topic, and this goes right to the core again of AI. Obviously, China's expansionist ideology, but this goes to AI as well. So let me take a break. And when we come back, I really want to dig into what we need to do militarily. And then I'm anxious to get to the Christian perspective on this because, you know, God hasn't given us a spirit of fear, but power, love, and a sound mind. And it seems to me in the new AI world in which we find ourselves, we need all three of those. So I want to know why the Christian should care about AI, what our response is. And if this is one of those, if I can borrow from Reagan, trust but verify moments where before we just embrace this pell-mell, we make sure there's some restrictions. And if restrictions are required, who puts them in place? The creators of AI or the user of AI? We got a lot to talk about. More with Bob McGinnis right after this.
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2: A heartbreaking story out of the Netherlands is raising alarm about euthanasia and assisted suicide. According to reports, Iris Dekker struggled with severe depression and suicidal thoughts for years. By age 16, she had applied for euthanasia under Dutch law, which allows minors to seek death in certain circumstances. After years of waiting for her application to be processed, she ultimately chose a different path, voluntarily stopping eating and drinking, a practice known as VSED. She died in hospice just days before her 20th birthday. Many young people are facing a serious mental health crisis. A society that wants to provide mental health care cannot simultaneously suggest that depressed young people should kill themselves.
1: For more information, follow us on social media at Life Issues Institute.
0: Are you feeling pressure to stay silent about your faith, to pull back, to not rock the boat because of your walk with Christ? 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We have the privilege of spending the hour with Robert McGinnis, who is a retired U.S. Army Lieutenant Colonel, Senior Fellow for National Security at Family Research Council, and the author of 15 books. By the way, his latest is just about to be released. It's called The Final Algorithm. But let me read, because I think it is beautifully succinct, and it really underscores why these kinds of conversations are necessary. In the foreword to the book, The New AI Cold War, Bob writes this. He says, artificial intelligence is both a blessing and a curse. It's a blessing when we keep it in its rightful place, as a tool guided by biblical truth and used to serve human flourishing under God's authority. Yet, it can also be a curse, for AI is not spiritually neutral. Hang on to that. That's important. We'll come back to that in a minute. When we turn from God's word and allow technology to occupy the God-shaped vacuum in our hearts, hat tip to Blaise Pascal, we risk elevating it into a false god. Unlike the mute idols of antiquity, today's digital idols are animated, persuasive, and cunning, speaking idols that mimic human wisdom while cloaking deception in synthetic illusions. I dedicate this book to those who remain spiritually discerning, hello Bereans, who recognize AI for what it truly is, not a digital god, but a creation permitted by the sovereign hand of God, entrusted to mankind to use for his purposes, his truth, and his glory. I don't think I've read a synopsis better than that, Bob. That's absolutely superb. So let me go to this idea that you make, which I think it's imperative we understand, that we used to look at technology saying, oh, it's value neutral. The TV is value neutral. It's what comes out of it. The computer is value neutral. It's what comes out of it. But AI is not neutral. It is different from other technologies. Explain to our friends why that is.
3: Well, it is a pervasive technology that you deal with, even if you don't know it. If you use a telephone, we're using it. It's on our television. It's in our computer. It's in our bank account. It's everywhere in the world today. And it's taking more of a role, a lion's share of a role, because it's faster, it's more reliable in many cases, but it's also a reflection of those who wrote the data, who wrote the algorithm, who put that data in there. And their values, what their objectives are, have to be taken into account. So it's something that is like I said earlier, it's the new electricity. It's going to be as revolutionary as, you know, even Pope Leo the 14th said, it's going to be just like the Industrial Revolution, but on steroids, basically. It's going to change our lives, and it already has.
0: On that note, because you contribute regularly to the Washington Stand, a publication put out by the Family Research Council, in one of your more recent pieces that bears the headline, Pope Leo was wrong about just war, especially in the age of artificial intelligence. I'd love for you to break that down. First, I think let's talk about the concept of a just war for people who don't understand that, and then talk about why AI has changed the playing field.
3: Well, a just war is just that. It's being conducted by legitimate authorities. It has the right intention. It's done the last resort. After diplomacy has failed, it's proportional. In other words, you only use what you must do in order to get the enemy to heal. It has to protect civilians. It has to be accountability. Has to be involved. If I'm going to start a war, I must be accountable for the results of my decision. So these are principles, these are guardrails on the use of force. Now, that of course, goes back to the 5th century and Rome. However, the Pope wants to replace that with things that really I took issue with. He seems to believe that diplomacy and negotiation, which are all good, but they eventually, in some cases like World War II, certainly in other situations, have failed. And so you resort to protecting the innocent, and in some cases, and I think the Pope's concern here is it's been abused, and in fact, it has been abused. So my argument with the Pope is basically, yes, it has been abused, but that's because it hasn't been rigorously enforced. Mm-hmm. And so if we removed these principles and renegotiate another one, which are embedded in international humanitarian law, the UN Geneva Convention, and all sorts of things, then we need to have one that's going to be up to the task of AI. AI is transforming the battlefield. We've seen it in Iran ongoing with drones. We've seen it certainly in Ukraine, where you have AI-driven drones that are precise in their targeting. Certainly the first wave of attacks that the U.S. did on Iran on the 28th of February were all generated, the targets, by AI. And it was specifically Anthropic's Claude, which was part of a targeting system that a variety of the services as well as our intelligence community are using. So you have a capability now to not only be very precise and very quick at targeting, but you also have it's helping decision processes and orchestrating thousands and millions of entities at one time in a very short period of time. So you have all of that. We have ground devices that are sneaking into certain places, and the Mossad has used it in the past, and I would argue in some of their clandestine operations against the Iranians. There's not an area in the military that won't be impacted directly by the infusion of artificial intelligence, which explains why the Pentagon has now signed a host of contracts, far more than the Anthropic contracts. They have one with OpenAI, Google. They have one with others as well. So they're really integrating this quick and very capable systems into how we operate on the battlefield. And all it's going to do is cut down the decision time and improve the targeting. And it's going to change warfare, I think, in ways that we haven't even imagined.
0: Yeah, I heartily concur. And coming from your perspective, Bob, that means so very much. When we come back, let's make this closer to home now for the believer. If you don't understand military strategy and how this has completely changed the battlefield, and it most assuredly has. In fact, Bob, when you were talking, I was thinking about China's stated goal of having the super soldier. Not even human beings who are warriors anymore, but machines. Now, how would that change the way in which wars are conducted? Think about that. But now for the believers, what do we do with this in terms of our relationship with our personal lives? And how do we approach artificial intelligence cautiously and biblically? More with Bob McGinnis right after this.
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5: I remember Josh McDowell saying this years ago when he first started going to college campuses back in the 70s. You know, he would say, well, you know, Christianity's true. 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And later he would say, instead of them saying, prove it, they would say, well, you're a bigot if you believe that. I mean, have you noticed a shift from people interested in truth to now people calling you names?
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0: We have the pleasure of spending the hour with Robert McGinnis, who has served our country admirably for oh so many years, and we thank him for his service. A retired U.S. Army Lieutenant Colonel, now Senior Fellow for National Security at the Family Research Council, a prolific author. He's either writing columns, and you can find him at the Washington Stand, or in his many, many books on this subject. And two in particular I'm focusing in on today, the New AI Cold War and the AI for Mankind's Future books. Both of them are outstanding. And in both, Bob, you raise the question that we as Christians need to start asking, which is, why should we care about this? I think for an awful lot of people, and you're talking to folks all across the country, they think AI is for young computer nerds, young Turks who can play with all this tech stuff, and that's the world they dabble in. But for a lot of other people, I'll never have any association with AI. And in truth, I would venture to say that the average American doesn't even know how much they are already interacting with artificial intelligence. So given that, why should we care?
3: Yeah, one in five teenagers, according to a just-released study in JAMA by RAND, these teenagers are consulting with AI for their mental problems. I mean, very serious, Janet. I have a piece that I'm sending to FRC tomorrow on that. And then just this past week, I wrote a piece about, believers, and I start with a brother in Christ who turned his theological thinking completely around because he relied upon AI to answer questions rather than deal with it with his elders and pastors. We have to recognize that this is a spiritually charged, no longer neutral entity. It is not going to give you the answers that the Holy Spirit's going to give you. It's going to give you what is the next, probability or prediction based upon these zeros and ones inside that silicon wafer that is connected with billions of other wafers and silicons. What I'm concerned about is a lot of people are replacing God with technology today, and I unfortunately, Christians, some fit that description. Mm-hmm. They're replacing wisdom with algorithms, and they're replacing redemption with engineering. That's a real danger. I think of Matthew chapter 10, verse 16. Shrewd as snakes. We need to understand this stuff. I mean, the language is hard. I deal with it every day, but it's the language you need to learn, and you also have to understand we need to be as innocent as doves. And so when we do that, we're going to take care of our children. We're going to take care of our family. We're going to take care of our church. And then more broadly, our community. And the threats out there of this really morphing into something much more pervasive, all you have to do is look at Communist China. Yes. How they manage 1.4 billion people, how they have millions and millions of cameras. All the data from all systems is fed in, and then they monitor what you do. And if you don't line up ideologically with what they want, your social score is in the tank, and you're not going to get the type of life that you think you want. So all of these things are very, very serious. And I think, I go back to Genesis 1. We're made in the image of God, and yet AI, if given the opportunity, would replace our humanity, the God-given humanity that we have, making us more of a data or a number than we are human beings. So it really is a significant transformation that is about to happen in our world, and in fact, a lot of it already has.
0: Yes, astute. Excellent piece you wrote just a few days ago with a headline that says, "The Holy Spirit of the Algorithm, Christians Must Choose their counselor Carefully." And you cite that Barna data that I started with before about 51% of believers think that AI gets me. Let me just talk in very pragmatics here. You're 10 times smarter than I am. I'm just looking at this from a people vantage point. Some of the concerns I have is that God created us for community. Throughout the scriptures, we see this. Do not forsaking the assembling of yourselves. I was glad when they said unto me, let us go to the house of the Lord. God made us for community, first and foremost with him, secondarily with other believers. I chafe against the idea that I can go now to an algorithm and have an artificial Jesus give me advice. A, I have the indwelling power of the Holy Spirit, and B, I have the inspired, inerrant, transcendent, immutable word of God. Why do I need an avatar or an AI machine to tell me how to get close to Jesus? And if it leads me like a Pied Piper, it'll lead me only to a road of destruction where it's another gospel and a false Jesus because it was programmed by a person probably in the Silicon Valley, who undoubtedly has a Buddhist worldview. How are they going to answer my questions?
3: Oh, in fact, they do often. Yeah, some of the conference calls you would chafe at that I have to, you know, talk to these people out in that part of the world because their worldview is so radically different from mine. But people need to come to understand the role of the Holy Spirit in their lives. They need to understand the role of Scripture in their lives. God has a reason that he often doesn't answer us right away. He wants us to, you know, kind of grow and stretch. And if you get an instant answer from a machine that sounds good, and we run with that, then you're discounting what the Holy Spirit can do in your life. And that's the danger, I would argue, that we have in all these instant answer machines that are really tethered to probabilities and to people that don't share our values. These are dangerous things to do.
0: Yeah, couldn't agree more. Oh, I'm so glad you've given me the gift of 1 hour of your time, Bob. There's so much to talk about. So many excellent books. Again, The New AI Cold War and AI for Mankind's Future, just two to begin with. But don't forget that he produces columns regularly at the Washington Stand and always from a biblical perspective, which is why I greatly appreciate his work on the topic of AI. And he is preeminently qualified because he's got all the tech knowledge, understands its application militarily, but as a follower of Christ, he understands where the traps and the pitfalls are here. So we're going to continue more with Colonel McGinnis right after this.
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7: Are you a Christian parent? 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
0: 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This conversation is going far too quickly with Bob McGinnis. Bob is a retired U.S. Army Lieutenant Colonel, Senior Fellow for National Security at the Family Research Council. And oh boy, can he write. He's the author of 15 books, and he's got another one coming right around the corner called The Final Algorithm. And Bob, when that comes out, let you and I make a date to talk about that as well. But today I'm focusing in on two of his books. One is called The New AI Cold War. Fascinating, because it really is, as he writes in the subtitle, this is the battle between liberty and tyranny and technology. technology sits right in the center of all of that. His other book that we're focusing on is called AI for Mankind's Future, and I love the way the book is laid out. So after giving an overview about AI, he then looks at AI and its intersections with various aspects of our life. So AI in social institutions, AI in public institutions, AI in the economy, AI on culture, and AI on Christianity and biblical prophecy. Absolutely fascinating book. So I want to just pick some of these apart, if I can, Bob, in the time that we have left. And I want to start by looking at social institutions. And I'm particularly interested in what you wrote about AI's role in family and home life, because you might be thinking it doesn't have anything to do with it. You know, we think of family, the traditional nuclear family sitting around the dinner table at night. How does AI enter into our lives? And where's the cautionary tale for the believer?
3: Well, Alexa and Siri are in most homes because they're on your iPhone or they're on, you know, changing your lights on command and so forth. But they also listen to you, and they are now advanced enough to give you very interesting conversations. And that's artificial intelligence. Now, that's narrow. If you have it on your computer, if you have a chat, a Gemini, a Drock, then you can talk to it, and it can talk back. Agentic AI, a lot of people have those now. They do all the planning for you. You don't need a human assistant. They can do it 24/7 and do it probably as efficiently as any of our best planners. And then, of course, it's advancing faster and faster all the time. Your home, if you have children, are they getting it at school? Likely. How many children are actually, as I mentioned earlier, are consulting with an AI chatbot and getting emotional or friend type of relationships? How many of these young people are becoming infatuated with their AI? There are plenty of documented court cases. Even today, you think it's bad enough on social media. Well, when you put AI into social media, as some is today, then all you're doing is putting it at an accelerated rate. And of course, it's incredibly addictive and persuasive and very, very smart. And it will make you addicted to the mechanism, whatever it is, if it's on your computer or on your iPhone or it's some other mechanism, it's going to draw you in. You have, it's like having 20,000 engineers that are trying to addict you to what they are saying. And that's that's tough for a parent to deal with. So yes, you've got to figure out how to help my child develop in a normal way and not consult with AI. And I've talked to college students. I've talked to my own grandchildren about this, and they tell me that, you know, their friends are using AI on a regular basis, and they're listening to it and following its advice. So it's in our homes. It's in our medicine. It's in our TV. There's not an aspect of life today that Silicon Valley is not trying to push AI into, and unfortunately, most manufacturers today are trying to figure out how to leverage it for a return on investment.
0: Oh, I'm so glad you took us there. I mean, let's have a fact check at this point. This is an altruistic by Silicon Valley. They want to monetize every single aspect of this. They're not doing it just because it's this exciting new technology. The idea is, you know, we've got the economy of small countries running in Silicon Valley right now. So that's imperative that we understand. And you said something very insightful. You know, when you look at the mental health of our young people today, and we have higher upticks in admits now to emergency rooms for suicidal ideations than ever before, left unsupervised, if your child is in their bedroom on a screen talking to some AI manifestation, explaining to you how you can kill yourself, well, you know what you've got? You've got national headlines and lawsuits that are taking place right now for kids who have been led down a demonic path because somebody wasn't supervising and because the program was responding to this child. Now, let me pause at this moment, Bob, because I think this is another point for the believer. Richard Dawkins, I will already grant you that he's theologically confused, spent 3 days on Claude. Okay, this is an LLM, this is an AI model, and he wanted to define whether or not there was any sort of consciousness to this entity. After 3 days, he said, that's it, hands up, I believe there's a consciousness there. Now, if somebody as supposedly learned as Richard Dawkins, even though he fails to understand the reality of the one true living God, but he thinks that a machine can have a conscience, you can see how easily duped anybody can be. Talk to me for a minute. I'm going to take a sidestep before I go back into the classroom on the idea that, in fact, I watched, I purposely sat down and watched an hour and a half documentary the other day on AI. Because it was a young man whose first child was about to come into the world. And like so many, he didn't know whether this was friend or foe. And he wanted to make sure that his child was going into a safe place. So it was fascinating to hear the lights of people like Sam Altman, who believes in something called transhumanism, thinking that these machines, quote, learn. So we're superimposing anthropomorphic aspects to machines. That's a sand trap for our thinking. Talk to me about that. Can these machines think?
3: Well, technically, no. But I will tell you, there are the Elon Musk, Sam Altman's, Ray Kurzweil's, and others that seem to believe that we're on the cusp of artificial general intelligence, and then not too far from singularity, in which it kind of acts on its own without any human input. You know, I've been fascinated, startled, by what these AI futurists see. Certainly, everybody knows Elon Musk, and he talks about in his Neuralink the direct brain-computer interface technology that eventually will allow us to transfer our consciousness to a machine, some electrons. The same thing with others. Wow. These, and they talk about eternity in cyberspace. They talk about salvific transformations for people. This is all in the AI world at Silicon Valley and elsewhere, and they're pushing this. And if you don't have a biblical background, if you haven't heard the claims of Christ, if you don't have a faith component, these people are starting to talk in ways that are very persuasive to certain people. So it is incredibly startling when we start to consider what they're promoting. And they're doing it, yes, for profit. You know, none of these people, the Jensen Huang, who was just over in Taiwan and went with President Trump to Beijing, you know, he's NVIDIA, and he's making billions and billions and hundreds of billions of dollars. Trillions of dollars are tossed around. These people are incredibly wealthy. You know, what I think Sam Altman himself is worth several billion dollars at least, and he has this 900-acre, estate in north of Silicon Valley. So these people are making a lot of money, and they will not slow up on the development of this, and they're allowing their engineers to do whatever's possible. It's incredibly frightening if we don't have a mechanism to hold them back. And yet, this competition that the president keeps talking about is real. The Chinese don't put any obstacles in the way of their people. They just don't have the STEM. They don't have, you know, the intellect amongst some of their people that we do. And, of course, we have the technology with the likes of TSMC and others that we're aligned with that allow us to do things that the Chinese are just beginning to close the gap on.
0: Wow. Again, this comes full circle to your point that this is not neutral technology. And I think it's imperative we understand that, particularly, again, when these are not thinking, learning machines. They think someday that, you know, it's just like a Rubik's Cube. That so many formulas are going to come up so many times. And there's obviously an unlimited number of possible outcomes that are coming out. But that doesn't mean the same as having a conscience or thinking something through or critical thinking skills. And that takes me full circle back to the classroom, Bob, where I look at America's scores. They were plummeted. Our kids now are about a year and a half behind. Thank you, NEA and ATF, AFT, for keeping our kids out of school. So they fell behind for COVID. They're about a year and a half behind. We are trailing other countries now in terms of math and in reading. And now we're going to introduce AI into the classroom. I give you the Ivy League schools, who now have done a series of studies saying what this does to damage critical thinking. How in the world, if we have a machine do a thinking for a student, think we're going to catch up with the rest of the world and produce the scholars of the future?
3: Well, we won't. the Chinese will, because they train far more people than we do on, especially the STEM, the technology, the mm-hmm. science, the mathematics, engineering, and the like. And they don't allow them to use AI for their schoolwork, and yet we're encouraging it, and it's really damaging to our cognitive skills. It's not going to help the next generation, and ultimately, the national security of the United States is at risk because of these people.
0: Exactly right. That's 1,000% correct. I'm glad I have one more segment with Bob, because there's oh so many more questions. By the way, if you're interested in this, these books are written by a man who's brilliant, but they're for every one of us, so we can read and understand the intersection of this not future technology, this here and now technology, with our everyday lives. And in so doing, you and I become discerning saints, which is the mission of what Bob's all about when we talk about this tech. More with Bob McGinnis right after this.

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1: There's a lot of people out there, and they're saying, well, I believe this is going to happen. I believe that's going to happen. You do hear a lot of things in prophecy today, so it does have to make you scratch your head a little bit. But tell us about a few sensible rules for understanding prophecy.
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2: We're visiting with Bob McGinnis, who is a senior fellow for national security at the Family Research Council and a wonderfully prolific author. And we're focusing in today on just two of his books. He's written 15, 16's right around the corner. It's going to be released soon. But one is talking about the new AI Cold War and how this technology is now changing the battlefield. Another one, and you might want to start with this if you're interested in a Christian perspective on the high-tech revolution, which is the subtitle of this book. It's called AI for Humankind's, rather for Mankind's Future. And I told you we broke it down into various aspects of the world around us. And Bob, in the few minutes that we have left, I want to focus a little bit on AI and our values, ethics, norms, and liberties. Because again, this is a machine. These are zeros and ones. This is a technological sock puppet. There's somebody behind the machine that's programming. So it really raises an interesting question, because in order to have ethics, one must have a conscience. If you have a conscience, you have to believe there's a God, because how would you have some sense of what's right and what's wrong? A machine doesn't even come close. This is the same parallel argument, it seems to me, as these nature rights advocates who think that you can have a gorilla sue in court, or you can give rights to a river or a glacier to protect it. These are not things made in the image of God. So how does a machine exude those attributes that have to be attributable to one who has a conscience and has a keen sense of right and wrong?
3: Well, it doesn't, but two scriptures come to mind, Janet. Romans 12:2 tells believers not to be conformed to this world. And guess what? AI tends to reward conformity, convenience, engagement, not wisdom or truth. And the other scripture, of course, is Matthew 24:24. There will be deception in the last days. AI excels at deception. I mean, you know, political campaigns, they deceive us. They deceive us into buying things that we really don't want. And the manipulation, of course, at a grand scale, we've been manipulated by foreign governments through a variety of media outlets and by messages. You know, what you can do with sound today, what you can do with images, you just can't tell if it's real. I don't know what to believe sometimes because of what I see. Is it true? And that's what AI is doing. So we have a very, very tall order here. We have to be far more discerning than we've ever been, I would argue, up to now because of what is happening in our world.
2: Yeah, I think that's an excellent point. And these are the early stages. If you are at the point, as am I, where you go, is that AI or is it not AI? Just think as this gets more advanced, how absolutely indistinguishable from reality this will be. But it, and I'm jumping all over the place in this book, sadly, because it's so rich and there's so much to talk about. But it helps me understand how the Antichrist, I think, could use this kind of technology to his advantage. Because you won't be able to tell truth from fiction, reality from false creation. And I think all of that is going to play somehow in the latter days. So how does the average believer today, looking at something on TV, I mean, Iran has been using all kinds of AI, the deceptions all over the web, particularly as we're in this current engagement. How do you, I mean, I don't, it's not like a turkey baster. I can't stick in some kind of metric and say, this is real, this isn't. How do we know what is and isn't true?
3: Well, that depends upon the source, and you have to be able to gauge who you're going to believe in today's world. And if you don't have a way in which you bet that personally, then you're going to be vulnerable. And that's, I don't know how to say it differently. It's, you know, everyone is using, every government is using this to persuade its own people, some for good reasons and most for not so good reasons. The Chinese, of course, are using it to manipulate their people and are doing an incredibly effective job for their communist regime. And as you indicated, it's interesting. I talk about, of course, in that book, in Revelation 13, how I can see this is the perfect tool in which you could use for the mark of the beast. It's just classic. Even 20 years ago, you wouldn't have thought of this, but
2: exactly.
3: What we are seeing today is played out in very, very clear capabilities that AI brings to us. And then, of course, I make the argument that the false prophet, could certainly use AI or be AI himself. I don't know. There's so much that is beginning to come into some sort of focus as I read through prophecy, and I say, 20 years ago, none of this would have been understandable. Today,
2: exactly.
3: I'm scratching my head and say, it's becoming more.
2: So let me appeal to you, not just as a brother in the Lord, but as a father and a grandfather, and knowing that God hasn't given us a spirit of fear, what are some first initial steps the average Christian household can do to take care of their family and protect them? You know, you write about the loss of civil liberties. People don't understand that information is now fungible. It is the new cash, if you will, that's being bought and sold out there. So being slow to surrender information is something to protect your family. But give me some other things we might be able to do.
3: Yeah, well, certainly pray and seek God's discernment because it is hard to know what to believe. I find others that understand this stuff and are using it in the appropriate way to protect us. Certainly in a military perspective, we have to have counters to the enemy. And I think about what Anthropic came up with, this mythos, which it can look in any software and find the niches and then, exploit it. So we're in an era in which we have to be so incredibly wise and discerning.
2: Could not agree more. And your books help us to get both that wisdom and that discernment that's so necessary. Bob, you must come back again soon. I didn't even scratch the surface of either of these two books, and I'm so looking forward to your newest book, The Final Algorithm, when that comes out as well. In the meantime, I've got a link to your website so that people can see the work that you're doing, and I want them to know also The Washington Stand is this regular column that the Family Research Council puts out, and Bob is, again, just so robust in his contributions to that website with very wonderfully biblically grounded perspective on the world around us. And that's what this program is all about, right? How to take the whole truth of the whole gospel to the whole world and then get out there in the marketplace of ideas to influence and occupy. So, Bob, thank you for a fabulous conversation in an hour that felt like it was 10 minutes. And that went so fast. Thank you for that. And I'll be looking forward to your next column. Thank you, friends, for joining us. If you're interested more on this, let me get you to the information page. In the Market with JanetParshall.org. Underneath the synopsis of the 2 hours is a paragraph. It's in red. It says program details and audio. Click that on. It'll take you over to the information page. And when you get there, you're going to have a much better bio than the one I've read over the air. You're going to have a link to the website. And on the right-hand side, you're going to see two of the books that Bob has authored. But don't forget his website underneath his bio, because there's a lot more where that came from. I told you he's written 15 books. That's just two. And this is all current information, so unbelievably applicable to where you are right now. Thank you again, Bob, for a great conversation. And thank you, friends. We'll see you next time on In the Market with Janet Parshall.
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6: I missed my unit, my family.
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11: 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And I saw that I wasn't alone.
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13: Welcome to Faith and Freedom. 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
7: New Jersey bill would criminalize pro-life speech. We're going to be talking about this development on faith and freedom. I'm Matt Staver, founder and chairman of Liberty Council. Joining me is Holly Mead.
14: You know, this is horrific, Matt. We're talking about S-2260. This bill in New Jersey would criminalize peaceful pro-life speech and advocacy, impose crushing financial penalties on individuals and organizations that speak publicly about abortion or these gender medical mutilation providers, strip medical licensing boards of any authority or over abortion providers, and transform New Jersey into a sanctuary state that actively refuses to cooperate with the laws of every other state in the nation. Now, how can this be? We are America. We have free speech. We enjoy the sanctity of life. How can New Jersey get away with this?
7: Well, they can get away with it until they're challenged and this is stopped in court. But this is unbelievable. So this particular bill weaponizes state law against pro-life and pro-family movements, shields abortion and so-called gender mutilation, or what they would call transition services, from accountability, and turns New Jersey into a sanctuary designed to obstruct every other state in the nation. It criminalizes pro-life and pro-family speech. Section 5 creates a new crime that's called interference with reproductive health care services.
14: I mean, if we don't honor life, we have nothing left.
7: I know. In this particular
14: including
7: section,
14: New Jersey,
7: here, it's awful. It creates this provision, and it includes causing damage to the person's business or personal reputation or emotional harm for anyone connected to an abortion or, quote, gender transition provider. So truthful public speech about these providers could be prosecuted. The bill explicitly includes gender identity services within its definition of reproductive health care services. And therefore, it applies equally to those who publicly question abortion and those who publicly criticize clinics offering puberty blockers or hormones or mutilating surgeries to minors or others, sidewalk counselors, pregnancy centers and their staff, bloggers, parents, and those who speak out, clergy as well. They're all at risk.
14: No, wait a minute. Wasn't the Attorney General of New Jersey the one that came after the pro-life pregnancy centers and demanded that they hand over information about their donors? Wasn't that in New Jersey?
7: Yeah, that was New Jersey, and that just got slapped down by the United States Supreme Court this year.
14: So is this another angle they're trying to go after?
7: Yeah, this is New Jersey's radicalism, and you saw that with the New Jersey Attorney General coming after the pro-life crisis pregnancy centers to subpoena their records and all their advertising for the past 10 years.
14: So now they want to pass a law to criminalize pro-life speech? This is off.
7: So in addition to criminal, it imposes financial penalties. Anyone found liable faces a minimum of $1,000 per violation, punitive damages, attorney's fees, and the attorney general, there is the attorney general again, enforced civil penalties up to $10,000 for the first offense and $25,000 for each subsequent offense. This is designed to bankroll individuals and organizations and bankrupt them and put them out of business.
14: So there's got to be some kind of financial incentive, I would think, for this attorney general and other officials to continue to fund Planned Parenthood. They're continuing to push against these crisis pregnancy centers.
7: Well, it's unbelievable because I think there's obviously, they're first blinded by their ideology, and then second, obviously, their ideology gets support from these abortion facilities.
14: But to be so radical about this, pass a law? Really?
7: Well, it also removes medical oversight of abortion and so-called gender transition providers. Medical licensing boards would be stripped of their authority to discipline providers for any reproductive health care activity. Seriously? No other category of medical procedure receives that kind of blanket immunity. The consequences will be catastrophic. They'll be totally deregulated, be able to do whatever they want, whenever they want, however carelessly they want, with absolutely no consequences.
14: And you know, what you don't hear, and Planned Parenthood is very careful about covering this up, is that many of these abortion facilities, the brick and mortar facilities of Planned Parenthood that are left, many of them have ambulances visiting them on a regular basis, women that are harmed through these abortions, that are bleeding to death. Many may even pass away, but they cover that up to talk about, oh, it's just health care, reproductive health care, whatever. No, not only the children die, but the women are harmed.
7: Yeah, absolutely. Well, this goes even further. It extends all protections to abortion and so-called gender transition services, including for minors. So the bill explicitly covers, quote, supplies, care, and services to support a person's alignment with their gender identity or expression. Anyone who brings a minor child to New Jersey for an abortion or this intervention for drugs or mutilating surgeries that would be illegal in the home state could not be prosecuted, extradited, or even investigated with New Jersey's cooperation.
14: So think about the sex traffickers, the sexual predators, and other bad actors that are bringing these children that are pregnant into the state to get abortions. Think about that.
7: Yeah,
14: they're going to flood in.
7: Somebody from a different state can be a sex trafficker and take this woman or girl into New Jersey, force her to get an abortion. The abortion provider is protected from that, even though they know the person is underage and has been sex trafficked. The sex trafficker is protected. So the sex trafficker has no liability because New Jersey, as long as they stay in New Jersey, so the person could live in New Jersey and go across state lines and work in other states, but come back in New Jersey and bring this person into New Jersey. Or you could have a network, for example. You could have a network of people that are sex trafficking and you have someone that's residing in New Jersey and they send this person to New Jersey to get an abortion. Or you have a runaway. And they go to New Jersey, and these counselors and doctors and clinics, they start pumping drugs, and then they start doing mutilating surgeries on them, and there's no consequences for them. So you want to file a lawsuit against them for what they've done? New Jersey says, no, we're not going to allow that to happen. They have carte blanche ability to harm women, harm people, harm minors, kill children. New Jersey also becomes a rogue sanctuary state. We basically just already described it, but sections 8 through 11. They direct the New Jersey courts and law enforcement to refuse subpoenas, block search warrants, and reject extradition requests from other states and the federal government for both abortion and gender transition cases. A family court in another state trying to protect a minor from an irreversible procedure could not obtain records or testimony from New Jersey. Section 11 declares every other state's restrictions on these procedures against the public policy of New Jersey. This is absolute nullification by one state against any other state, and it will cost taxpayers millions in litigation.
14: This is tragic, so we definitely need to pray, and also start making phone calls against this. Make sure whatever state you're in, this doesn't happen, and then voice your opinion about what's going on in New Jersey.
7: Yeah, and this bill layers new criminal penalties and sanctuary protections on a framework that already treats the unlimited destruction of a child in the womb up to birth as routine medical care. So this is S-2260. We're going to continue to monitor it because we've been contacted at Liberty Counsel about this particular bill. And if it becomes law, we will file suit. This is the most outrageous thing, criminalizing pro-family, pro-life speech, imposing devastating fines, creating criminal activity for any of these interference with reproductive health care services or these so-called gender clinics, removing medical oversight of abortion and these gender procedures, and extending protections for abortion and gender transition procedures, including minors. It's unbelievable.
14: No, this is tragic, and we've got to step up and say something. We can't just sit back and say everything's great. We have to defend unborn life.
7: Liberty Counsel is not only working on this case with other people in New Jersey, and we will take action if this actually becomes law. It's most unbelievable kind of bill imaginable. We're also working across the country to advance religious freedom, the sanctity of human life, and God's design for marriage and family. For more information, visit Liberty Counsel's website, lc.org. That's lc.org.
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17: I'm Ruth Kramer with Mission Network News. Believers in India's Punjab state are concerned about a new amendment to the state sacrilege law. Punjab's population is majority Sikh, a monotheistic religion that reveres their holy text. Joe Hanley with A3 explains the new legislation was fueled after somebody tore up a copy of that sacred book. Now, anyone accused of sacrilege against these texts faces increased prison time with immunity given to police in the process. Pray for religious freedom. If God allows protections to end, pray for the continued resilience of believers as they adapt gospel ministry. Then cities across North America are preparing to host millions of people for the World Cup while churches prepare for evangelism. John Podaiti with Bibles for the World says believers will host community watch parties and evangelize outside stadiums. In fact, they're providing Gospels of John and a QR keychain connected to the YouVersion Bible app. Pray for opportunities to present the gospel. Mission Network News, a service of One Way Ministries. I'm Ruth Kramer.
18: 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For more information, the phone number is 417-628-3083.
19: 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Crosspoint. An interactive program featuring ministers and leaders of the Christian community addressing the issues that are challenging the church today. Here's your host, Mark Taylor.
1: Navigating moral and ethical issues become more and more challenging in the Christian faith. And what are these gray areas? Let's look at them. This is Crosspoint, and I'm Mark Taylor, your host, and my guest today is Bradley Thurman Knoll. He served as a youth pastor, has taught Bible theology for more than 20 years, served as the chairman of Christian Ministries Department of Acadia University, Vanguard College, and Master Seminary. Well, thanks a lot today, Bradley Thurman Knoll, for joining us all the way from Canada and talking to us today about this book that is very interesting, Tender Tattoos and Tequila. That's kind of a funny name, strange.

0: seems to be more difficult than ever for people of faith. Even the endless choices of the world provides that it provides today. You say Christians are constantly being faced with choices that may not be wrong, but still could lead to sin. So kind of tell us what you're saying there as far as making choices that's not actually wrong, but still could lead them to sin.
1: Well, the idea is that there are things, if you grew up in legalism as I did, and I can talk more about that in a moment, then basically whatever was a sin for everybody, and there was a whole lot of sins. The list was real, real long. If it made you smile, basically it was wrong. And what I'm after here is the idea that there are things for you and I that may be perfectly okay for us, but because somebody who is weaker in the faith is watching us, or younger, or because of the way it impacts our witness in the community, how we're perceived, the impact on the kingdom of God by our actions, things that might be okay for us personally can actually, in the long run, end up being sinful or unwise or wrong for us. And that's a bit of a new concept, I suppose, for some folks. But I think it's well borne out in the scriptures that you may be perfectly free to engage in some activities, but wisdom or concern for the weaker brother and sister or concern for the kingdom of God and your witness really tells you that it's better to stay away. So that's the kind of thing I'm trying to unpack here.
0: Now, you say in the book here, page 19, absolutely absolute. You say,
1: right.
0: Know that absolutes are firm and unchanging. In philosophy, an absolute is a value or principle which is regarded as universally valid, or which may be viewed without relationship to other things, something that exists without being dependent on anything else. So let's talk about that there, because we've got a lot of these absolutes that people talk about, you know, and they say, well, that's not, and then the others say it is. How do we look at that?
1: Well, absolutes, yeah, are things that are either prohibited in the scriptures for everybody or mandated for everybody at all times. And an absolute is something that it doesn't really matter who you are or where you are or what century you've lived in. It's always right or always wrong. So, for example, showing compassion to others or kindness or loving one another, these things are always right for the Christian to do. It doesn't matter. It's not contextual. It's not contextual by the era you live in. It doesn't matter your denomination. We are always to show compassion. We are always to forgive. So that's an absolute in the positive. In the negative, for example, idolatry is always wrong for a believer, a follower of Christ. It doesn't matter if you're in the 3rd century or the 21st century. It doesn't matter if you're Presbyterian or Methodist. Idolatry is wrong. So these things in scriptures are absolutes, right or wrong for everybody at all times. But my background, and I grew up as a classical Pentecostal, everything was absolute. And when we got talking about, when we drifted into discussions about gray areas, folks didn't quite know what to do with that. So, for an example, I grew up that in an era where going to the movie theater was wrong for everybody. It was just an absolute. Then when I was in grade 9, Billy Graham put out a movie. Now we didn't know what to do at all. So, you know, we're kind of confused then. Well, yeah, we're a bit stuck. So I think the church elders decided to call it a film, and then you could go see Billy Graham's film, but movies were still wrong. And so what I'm trying to do here in the book is to say, in our era, we've recognized that a pile of things are actually in the gray area. What do we do with social media? The Bible doesn't certainly speak to Facebook directly. What do we do with video games? Other things like that. Even the movies we attend, the music we choose to listen to. So now we've understood that, you know, all of these things are not absolutes. They're not right or wrong for everybody at all times and all eras. How do we navigate them? And this book came out of that concern to help folks.
0: Okay. Now, one of those places where you draw an area that you talk about, I'm looking here, I think page 33, and it says, time and time again, sexual immorality is noted among the list of practices for which God will bring judgment. So you would consider right. that area an absolute?
1: Yeah, the command to sexual purity for the believer has been always encouraged. It's been an absolute from the days way back from Christ's time that believers are to walk in sexual purity. Of course, as you know today, that's variously defined, but the idea that sex was created by God for use within marriage, for his glory. That's been a universal, that's been an absolute since the beginning of the church.

0: church. Yeah.
1: Yeah. Back in, I guess, chapter two now, starting out with the title of the book there. So let's just jump into the first one. Tender. We're talking about money. How does Tender play into this?
0: Tender there is actually talking about a dating app.
1: Oh, really?
0: Yeah, and it was originally designed for what the younger crowd might call hookups, which is sex with no strings attached. So you get on your Tinder, you create a profile, and it's designed to see if there are other people in your area willing to hook up, which is basically a casual sex experience. And I use that as an example, a kind of an extreme example, I suppose, of an app. So apps are not, in my mind, sinful nor God-glorifying all on their own. We all use different kinds of apps every day. However, some apps, and Tinder would be an example, are not leading to God-glorifying outcomes, whereas the app you use for banking may be perfectly neutral. The app you use to promote missions work may be God-glorifying. So I use Tinder as an example that the younger set will certainly grab a hold of right away and recognize, as to say, you know, all apps are not neutral in their intent. And you need to apply some good scriptural principles to your use of applications on your phone or your laptop. So that was the example I pulled in there.
1: And again, you know, there's a good example of different levels there of knowing what those things are, you know, because Tinder is money as well, you know, and yeah, it is how we use our money. But then it's other things.
0: Yep.
1: And we're faced with all these things some of us don't even know about, you know, that's out there. And number two, I think most of us do know what that is. But again, when I was growing up, I had an uncle or so, went into the military, come back with a tattoo on their arm. Everybody kind of,
0: whatever.
1: Today, that's it's body language. So give us an example there. Tattoos, because I think probably in the book here, right there is one of the main arguments or one of the main things that will get an argument started in amongst Christians is the idea of tattoos. So how do you address it?
0: Well, the reason I chose tattoos there, because tattoos opened for me a wonderful window into how we use the Old Testament. You know, you have the verses, the one verse in Leviticus on tattoos, and it was preached, you know, in my upbringing and perhaps yours and that of your listeners, that tattoos are sin because the Bible says tattoos are sin. Well, the challenge is, of course, that's in the middle of a section of the Levitical code dealing with national Israel. And in the same chapter, it tells you things like you must rise in the presence of the aged, you are not to trim the edges of your beard, you can't plant your garden with more than two kinds of crops, and, you know, you can't wear clothing made out of more than one kind of material. So in the middle of a section like that, where we're commanded not to boil a goat in its mother's milk, we get the command not to mark your bodies. And so I've long thought, you know, we preach that with great passion. Tattoos are a sin, and our pastors did so while wearing their polyester cotton suits and having their, you know, and having their vegetable gardens with potatoes, turnips, and carrots in the same little block of land, and the edges of their beard trimmed quite nicely. So even when I was a young man, I thought, yeah, you probably shouldn't be pulling that verse out of there. Well, the whole tattoos piece was a chance for me to say, let's look at how we use the Old Testament, because there are three kinds of law in the Old Testament. You know, you have your civil law, which applied to how the country conducted itself, your ceremonial law, which is the whole sacrificial system that Jesus fulfilled. But then we do have moral laws, and these are things that are replicated in the New Testament, and those are the pieces we follow today. And so Tinder was chosen to give us a sense of the cutting-edge 21st century technology that we have to navigate. That's pretty much fully a gray area. Tattoos was designed to say, the Old Testament might talk about it, but we have to be really wise in how we use the Old Testament. We just cannot keep proof-texting these verses, pulling verses out of the Old Testament, and using it to hit people over the head with. And so as I walk through the book, you'll discover that a tattoo may be perfectly okay for you, but may in fact be something that's a bad idea for me. So that's where tattoos came from.
1: Okay, so what kind of advice, or maybe what's the number one piece of advice you could give Christians who try to live holy in what's going on all around us in our world today?
0: Well, the number one piece of advice, and this is really the theme of the whole book, is that you have to involve the Holy Spirit. There is no holy without the Holy Spirit, which is the title of one of my chapters. You know, the 21st century is a real complicated place, and we're sitting down at, you know, having our morning coffee, trying to navigate the games, the video games that our children play, and there's so much media coming at us constantly, and then social norms in the country are changing as fast as we can imagine. For many of your listeners, if they grew up in a holiness denomination like I did, things that were sin, when they grew up, everything is now okay. You know, when I grew up, many of my elders would not cook their dinner on Sunday. They would not use scissors on Sundays. There was a whole list of rules like that. And then you fast forward a couple of generations, and I'm sure if you're of a certain vintage, so I'm 50 now, my elders are looking around thinking that the church has lost its mind, and they can't figure out why so many things were sin then, and now it seems nothing is a sin. If you're 20, it seems like you can do anything. If you're 75, you weren't allowed to do anything. And there's been this massive shift. And so I'm trying to say, as we navigate, we're going to need to involve the Holy Spirit here, because the fact is, a lot of the things I was taught were sin, weren't actually sin. They weren't absolutes. Conversely, I'm watching younger generations live, as the saying goes, four sheets to the wind, where they feel like the holiness is just a forgotten concept entirely. And what I'm trying to do here is bridge the generations and say there is a holy life you can live by grace. And it's not about rules and regulations. It's about relationship. And the way you follow that path is the involving of the Holy Spirit in every decision. And that's why I list the five questions in the book that we're to ask of the Spirit when navigating these topics.
1: And I believe what you're saying, the Holy Spirit is the key to everything. It's to me, a lot of proof of the work of the Holy Spirit is a proof of a person's salvation. It's the proof of the relationship with God. So I agree with all that. Now, in putting this together, Tender Tattoos and Tequila, Navigating the Gray Areas of the Faith, tell the folks how they can find out more about that, and plus other stuff you've done, because you have been quite busy over your lifetime, even if it is 50 years of doing it and being involved in things. So how can people find out more about this?
0: Well, Tender Tattoos and Tequila will be on Amazon. You can also get it directly through Whitaker House. I myself, you can find me, Bradley Truman Noel, or Noel, depending on how close to the French you get. I'm on Facebook. I'm also on YouTube. And on YouTube in particular, I have done a pile of teaching. I'm a full-time professor in Christian ministry up here in Canada. And my YouTube channel, Bradley Truman Noel, my father, incidentally, was named after one of your presidents. I've been doing live shows Sunday night since the pandemic started, where I've tried to cover all kinds of topics. And prior to that, I was doing 4 to 8 minute clips on everything from cremation to yoga to abortion to prophecy to hell, how to read the Bible, translations, women in ministry. You name it, I tried to cover it. So there's 50 of those short topics. And since April 2020, I've done maybe 25 or 30 Sunday night live shows where I've covered two or three topics every single night there as well.
1: Yeah.
0: So I think in all of that, your listeners will find something helpful for sure.
1: And where do they go to check all that out?
0: If they go to YouTube and type in my three names, Bradley Truman Noel, N-O-E-L, they could find it's just all there on their list of videos. Everything is public.
1: All right. Well, folks, stay with us. We'll have more right after this. This is Mark Taylor. If you miss a broadcast of Crosspoint, you can always go to our website at www.kneo.org and click on the programs page. There you can access the current Crosspoint program, as well as the last four programs that have been aired. Never miss another Crosspoint program again. Go to www.kneo.org today. Welcome back to Crosspoint. I'm Mark Taylor. My guest today, Bradley Truman Noel. They say you're named after one of our presidents. I guess that'd be Harry Truman, so that'd be from Missouri. And actually, we have a town here locally that's named Noel.
0: My dad was born in October of 1945, of course, and your President Truman took over in April of 45, and so he was named after President Truman.
1: great having you on the broadcast today, talking about this Tinder tattoos and tequila. And you had mentioned as we went out of the other segment, those five areas. Can you kind of clue us in on them when you talked a little bit about that?
0: Well, basically what I do after I introduce the book and I talk about who the Holy Spirit is, I do a little bit of teaching on the Spirit. Then I do a little bit of teaching on absolutes, which is to say there are some things in the Bible that are right or wrong for everybody at all times, in all eras. But then I say, but there are a pile of things that are gray areas. And so I would use there things like what video games we should participate in or movies we should watch or these types of things. And so I say, okay, folks, let's take an issue. Should I see this movie or should I complete this purchase? Let's ask the Holy Spirit five questions. The first one is very straightforward. Is this right or wrong for me to do? And I deeply believe that the Spirit was given us, you know, not just for some of the very cool gifts of the Spirit. The Spirit was given us to be an indwelling power to give us wisdom and guidance every day of our lives as believers. And he's probably the most underutilized aspect of the Christian life for so many believers. He literally dwells in us. And so you ask, Holy Spirit, is this right or wrong for me to do? If he says this is wrong, then you're done. But if he says, no, this is okay for you to do, then you ask a second question and you ask, what are the principles in the scriptures that guide me? So when it comes to video games, he may say, of course, it's okay for you to play video games, but then we're going to look at whatsoever things are pure and just and holy and of good report. And the principles then guide you in your decision. But then you have another question, and it's this one. How does this impact a weaker brother or sister? And Paul in Romans 14 and 1 Corinthians 8 to 10 talks about you might be able to eat meat, and this was a big issue in the ancient church, was food offered to idols. You might be able to eat this food, but somebody weaker having recently come in from idolatry, their conscience can't handle that kind of decision. And something that might be okay for you leads your weaker brother or sister into sin, and therefore it becomes sin for you. And so you ask the third question. When you get through that one, you ask a fourth question. How does this impact my witness in the community? So you may have grown up in a very small, tight-knit community where believers did not partake of alcohol, or believers did not get tattoos, or believers did not do any number of things. And something that you may determine is now permissible for you under grace, it will so damage your witness among those that are watching you that it becomes wrong for you as well. That's the fourth question. And then the fifth one is a very straightforward one. It's not so much about sin. It's you basically say, Holy Spirit, is this a wise decision? It might not be a sin for you to trade your fairly new pickup truck and get a new one, but it might not be wisdom either. There might be better uses of God's money. And so those are the five questions. Is it this right or wrong for me to do? What are the principles of the scriptures that the scriptures teach? How does it impact my weaker brother or sister? How does it impact my witness in the community? And is there wisdom in this decision? And I think as we navigate the gray areas with the Spirit's help, just putting our questions through that grid, our questions, will really be a benefit to believers.
1: Okay, number three, I think, to me, is the biggest of the issues, because there seems to be a more growing acceptance across all lines anymore in this area, but it's the tequila side of the book. You know, let's talk about alcoholic beverages. And, you know, I've been to places on different parts of our United States and in churches, church gatherings, and they've had alcohol. Yeah. And then others would completely just, you know, everybody would faint at another place. So, but there is, I have noticed over the years, a more growing acceptance of people drinking alcohol in that area of the Christian faith and caused some real areas there in that. So tell us how you perceive that and look into that.
0: Well, I wanted to talk about it because it's one of those areas that is it's touchy for some folks, and I understand that. I grew up in a context where, you know, if you drank alcohol, you went directly to hell, do not pass go, do not collect $200. It was, you know, it was absolutely forbidden. They called it the devil's juice. Now we have an era where you have a great number of folks who drink socially and some to excess. And I thought we should really have a conversation about this. It's a well-known fact that in parts of the world, Christians have socially consumed alcohol since the beginning of the church. In other parts of the world, particularly if you're part of the holiness movement, it was forbidden. So this tequila, of course, got chosen in part because, you know, Tinder tattoos and vodka just never had the same ring. I was looking for the alliteration. But it's the idea here that, okay, if some Christians are participating and other Christians are not, then we have a gray area. So I look to the scriptures. The scriptures clearly warn against drunkenness. But from my reading, the scriptures do not prohibit the consumption of alcohol per se. So it's not an absolute. So because it's not an absolute, it becomes a gray area. So then it's a great example because I then say to myself, okay, should I socially consume alcohol? That is to drink alcohol, but certainly not to excess because that's drunkenness and that's an absolute. And when you walk through the grid I've created here, I can say to myself, you know, Holy Spirit, is this wrong for me to do? And the Spirit may say, no, you're fine to drink in moderation. Okay. What are the principles of the word? Well, moderation is the key principle when it comes to alcohol. And some people stop there and they say, okay, I'm going to drink, but I won't get drunk. But then you have the three more questions. Number three, how is this impacting the weaker brother or sister? So, you know, I taught theology at our youth camps for 20 years. And for a week in July and a week in August, I had junior highs and senior highs. I did everything from Christology, soteriology, the interpretation of scripture. I did it all. And without fail, every single camp, a junior high kid would come up and say, Pastor Brad, do you drink alcohol? And of course, because I had chosen many years ago not to consume alcohol, I was able to say, no, I don't. I think there are good reasons not to. I'm convinced that were I to say, yes, I do, I could have possibly, because of my own particular position, been leading weaker brothers or sisters into something that for them was a bad idea, was sin. And so I have abstained. And that's like the fourth example works really well for this as well. Many of us grew up in smaller communities probably where the consumption of alcohol was something that Christians just didn't do. And if you were, or one of your listeners now were to suddenly become quite vocal about your consumption or, you know, broadcasted it on social media, there is a chance for many of us that those watching our media feeds or whatever, it would impact our witness in the community. For right or wrong, something that might have been okay for you, as you asked the first question, is this right or wrong for me? By the time you get to the fourth and you say, how does this impact my witness in the kingdom? Now you have an issue where the Spirit's saying, might be okay for you, but people watching are not going to understand this. And because the primary ethic of the New Testament is that our love limits our liberty, we do what's best for the other rather than what's best for ourselves. We choose to abstain. And then you run it through the fifth question, and then you basically say, okay, even if I'm living in a city and weaker brothers and sisters aren't watching me and I'm going to be moderate, is this wise? And then you may get back, well, you know, you've been spending $300 a month on alcohol, and God would like to see his money better spent.
1: Yeah.
0: It's just not wise for you to be doing that.
1: Yeah, I agree.
0: And so it was a great example to walk through the five questions through the grid.
1: Yeah. Now, another point you bring up here in the book, one spirit, many options, or opinions, excuse me. It says, why is it that Christians so strongly disagree on some of these areas? If we all have the same Holy Spirit, why isn't there more unity and more agreement? And that's a very good question to ask. How do you answer it?
0: Well, I basically say we all each have the Spirit dwelling within us, and the Spirit, I'm sure, is very coherent in his answers and his guidance, but we are weak and frail. And humans have a long history of hearing what we want to hear and not hearing so clearly what we don't want to hear. If you're married, you know this right off the bat. And we, you know, we have been 2,000 years now navigating some of these issues. We all have the Spirit living in us, but yet we disagree substantially on some areas. And the best I can do there is to say, I don't believe the Spirit is giving conflicting messages, but I do believe that we don't always hear as clearly as we ought. Our preconceptions affect us. The fact that I am who I am, that I've driven, that I grew up in a classical Pentecostal movement, that I'm male, that I'm in my 50s now, I grew up in the northeast coast of Canada. All of these things impact as well how I read the scriptures and hear the Spirit. So there's that piece. We're all different, and we all have our own subjectivity. But then there's the fact that on some of these issues, I believe that they are not absolutes, and the spirit is basically saying this is okay for some of you, and for others of you, given your context, this thing you're about to do is a bad choice, it's a poor idea, you ought not do it. So it is a difficult piece, but that's the best answer I have on that one.
1: Well, I still think, you know, a key part of what you talk about in the book does center around the Holy Spirit. Maybe chapter 4 there of the book, the principles are principle, and you talk about we explore the role of the Holy Spirit, but what are the principles of the Word that may guide our participation? So the Holy Spirit will guide us in all of this, and I think you're probably on by keying on that the Holy Spirit is the key to a lot of this, to what you're talking about.
0: Yeah, I really do feel that the Holy Spirit dwelling in the church, he's really been underutilized in the sense, I mean, it's mind-blowing to think that God has given us the third person of the Trinity to dwell in us. He's there with us every waking moment with all of the wisdom and guidance of the universe. He's there, Jesus said, to teach us and remind us of everything that Jesus taught us. He's there to help us interpret the scriptures. He's there to check our words. I mean, we've all had an experience, I'm sure, where we're about to say something or we are about to do something, and you get that gentle nudge of the Spirit that says, oh, that's a bad idea. Best not go there. Best not say that. Best not buy that. I think we've gotten fairly adept at not paying close attention to that, or we've not been intentional. I'm afraid that many believers go through life and they've never really clued in, perhaps, or they've not had teaching to the effect that you can actually intentionally tune in to the Spirit's leading and guidance in your life on a daily basis. It's not rocket science, and it's not just for the charismatics. It's for the church, that you have the Spirit of God in you to lead you and guide you and teach you and convict you and remind you of things. But you have to be intentional about learning to hear his voice. It's not something that happens by accident. It's almost like I tell students today, you know, the kids have Spotify and all of these types of things and everything is digital. And it's almost like God is still broadcasting his message on the AM dial.
1: Yeah.
0: And a lot of people not tuned into AM anymore, but it's almost like God still broadcasts this timeless message to us in our hearts and in our spirits. And all it takes is for us to every day say, I'm going to tune into that. But I have to reduce some of the noise in my life and tune in and pay close attention to what God is saying. And because he's speaking, it's absolutely for sure that he is speaking. I'm just not sure we're tuned in real careful.
1: Yeah, I agree. Well, folks, we're talking about tender tattoos and tequila. Stay with us. We'll be back with more right after this.
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1: Welcome back. You're listening to Crosspoint. I'm Mark Tedder. Guest today is Bradley Thurman Knoll, talking about tender tattoos and tequila. Bradley, tell people how they can find out more about this book and what you do on YouTube and everything else.
0: Well, this book is available now directly through Whitaker House on, I believe their site is Shop the Word. I get it on Amazon, of course, both in Canada and the U.S. On YouTube, I'm available on my full name, Bradley Thurman Knoll. You can search it there, and there you will find a collection of two things, or three. I've done some piano playing for those who like classical hymns done in a blues style. A couple of years ago, did a set of 50 topics on everything from... I did cremation, I did yoga, I did abortion, I did politics, I did women in ministry, you name it, hell. Any question that was emailed into me, I did a 4 to 8 minute video clip and did some teaching on that, how to read the Bible, what translation of the Bible to use, what happens to people who've never heard the gospel, what happens to children who are born and don't accept Christ, you know, the age of accountability question. And then Sunday nights, since the pandemic struck, since April of 2020, I've been going live for a couple of hours, and each night I take a couple of topics, and I have done everything there from the destruction of the Canaanites to how we read Romans 13, our relationship to government, and to contemporary things like January 6th in the United States, the issue there at the Capitol. I've talked about the arrest of Canadian pastors over the public health mandates. Any con- contemporary topic that was up. I had a little discussion on it, tried to share a bit of wisdom, tried to answer folks' questions. So there is a whole pile of information there as well. That's all on YouTube under Bradley Truman Noel.
1: Well, back here with the book, you know, we got to look at situations and say, how do we determine what's sinful and what's permissible? You know, there's these people talk about the will of God, and they'll say, well, right. I'm in the permissible will of God, or I'm in the passive will of God. How do you explain that when somebody talks to you in that area?
0: I've never really used that language. I understand it, and I prefer to think of us as in the will of God, and sometimes because of our own decisions. And, you know, free will is a gift of God to us. We were created in the image of God, and a big piece of that is the fact that we get to choose, and there's times we choose poorly. And for some of us, it's a fairly regular occurrence. And we choose poorly, and we live in a way that, you know, it's not God's best for us. And I guess some folks call that the permissive will of God. He allows us. But the fact is, God will allow you to live your life, even in direct opposition to him. It's one of the mysteries, but God did create us, and he gave his own son for us, and he's offered to save us, but he will allow you to reject it. And so I view God's will as basically God's best for us on a day-by-day basis. It involves following the absolutes of Scripture, both in the positive and negative sense. We're to love one another and be compassionate and forgive, and we're to avoid idolatry and sexual immorality, and we're to avoid slander and these types of things. And, you know, as we grow and we gain the mind of Christ, the Bible says, and as we begin to exhibit more of the fruit of the Spirit in our lives, we are walking in the will of God for our lives. Some folks, particularly young adults who I primarily work with, the will of God for them means two things. You know, who will I marry, and how am I going to employ myself so I can stop eating out of my father's refrigerator? But the will of God for us primarily is to be conformed to the image of Jesus Christ. That's the will of God for you and I today. We're to become like Jesus. As we do that on a daily basis, God, through the Spirit who dwells in us, will lead us into our life's partner and will lead us into a God-honoring occupation and ministry. Yeah. But that's really how I see that.
1: Now, you titled the book Tender Tattoos and Tequila, but you don't just leave it there. You know, you move on too here in the book, and you talk about here, I think on a page maybe 115, what about Halloween? Well, here's another one of those areas. So tell us about that.
0: But see, Halloween, you have a great example there again of a gray area to me, because the Bible doesn't explicitly say thou shalt avoid Halloween. There's no such thing, really, when the New Testament was written. So we have an area here, of course, that, as you may know, some Christians disagree on. When I grew up, I was first allowed to trick-or-treat, and then in my local church, they became uncomfortable with it, and by the time my younger siblings came through, they went to a church-only event. Some Christians are happily participating, and some Christians are avoiding it. And so I want to say again, this is a great topic to put through the grid. Holy Spirit, is this right or wrong for my family? What are the principles of the word that impact this? How is it going to impact weaker brothers and sisters? How does this impact my witness in the community? And is it wise for us? And I come out, I think, in the book in favor of Halloween, in the sense that I believe that it's a day. I believe all days are God's day. It's All Hallows Eve is the original, you know, where it's the day before All Saints Day in the church calendar, which some of us never followed, but some parts of the Christian church do. And I think you can probably participate in Halloween with an eye to the mission of the church without getting entrapped in the darkness that some have attached to it. I don't believe the church should walk away from October 31st and say that's the devil's day. I think all days are God's days. God created this show. It wasn't the devil. And just because some people use it for ill and some people celebrate darkness on that day, if the neighborhood is coming to your door, which is a fantastic opportunity for believers, then maybe we can, you know, it provided this goes through the grid okay, maybe we can be the house that's the best lit and the happiest and the cheeriest, and we can meet our neighbors and give the kids the best treats they get anywhere on the street, so people will say, well, that was a friendly house. That was a place worth visiting. So on that one, I put it through the grid, but I also say personally, I think I'd take the opportunity to meet my neighbors.
1: Yeah. Yeah.
0: You know.
1: There's ups and downs all around, I guess you could talk about in these areas. In the final thoughts of the book now, still hanging in there, it says, every day we all face situations to which we must respond, and the knowledge that those responses may or may not advance God's kingdom. I think right there, Bradley, you hit it on the head.
0: Thank you.
1: God's kingdom?
0: Right. It's been funny, Mark. I've been doing these Sunday night shows, and I talk a lot about, okay, so I am a citizen of Canada. You're a citizen of the United States of America, but we are primarily citizens of the kingdom of God. That's first. And after that, you're an American and I'm a Canadian. So in terms of the democratic process, because as you know, there's been a lot of talk about Christians and politics and how we respond to our governments, how we respond to various legislation, how we respond to the public health measures. And in all of that conversation, I said, listen, folks, we're primarily citizens of the kingdom of God. So your first question is not what's good for the U.S. or what's good for Canada or the U.K. Your first question is what's good for the kingdom of God? And then you participate as a good, upstanding citizen. Now, I can't tell you how many people reached out to me and said, I've never considered the fact before that I'm citizens of two. I never thought of that. I can't tell you how many people reached out and said, this kingdom of God talk is fascinating. I've never really thought about it before. But of course, when you read the New Testament and you get into the Gospels and the teachings of Jesus, he's talking about the kingdom of God all the time. And he's doing so in a context where they are under Roman oppression. This is not a happy political situation Jesus finds himself in. It's not a democratic process. You have a Caesar who has appointed a Herod and who has appointed a Pontius Pilate. You know, they're in occupied territory, and Jesus still constantly talks about the kingdom of God is this, the kingdom of God is like that. And I think, Mark, if two things could come out of this book, if folks could, one, begin to involve the Holy Spirit in their day-to-day decisions, every decision, there would be such a blessing. And two, if folks would begin to think in terms of how does this advance or hinder the kingdom of God primarily, then I will have accomplished everything I believe the Lord put on my heart to accomplish with this book. It would be a great blessing to me.
1: Another thing you say in the book that I think we all need to pay attention to is back on about page 136, and you just make the statement, pagans are watching, so live good lives. I agree with that completely, because that is our testimony of how we react to what's going on in our world, and how we do that as calling ourselves Christians, and how we do that as goes about obeying God's word to the best of our ability.
0: As you know, social media has its pros and its cons.
1: Yeah.
0: But one of the things that's really shown up is Christians are not always acting in a way, from my vantage point, that really testifies to the grace and mercy of God in their lives. Like, our social media discourse across the board now is so polarized. There's so much shouting. There's so much extremism, as you know. Like, it's really hard to find common ground. And I find it sad, personally, when Christians contribute to that. Because I think, you know, Mark, I really believe that Christians can have a powerful testimony to Christ just by being reasonable on social media. This is not rocket science. All we have to do is be reasonable and not reactionary and not hateful people and not lash out. Just by showing a little bit of mercy and a little bit of grace, and by saying, you know, I disagree with that point, but I'd like to understand you better without getting personal and hateful. I think outside folks are watching and they'll say, man, that was such a kind and gentle response. There must be, you know, maybe there's something different about that person. And the Bible does say, let your gentleness be evident to all.
1: Yeah.
0: But you wouldn't necessarily know that by looking at the people I follow on social media.
1: That's true. Very much true.
0: You know?
1: Yeah.
0: Right?
1: Yeah, very much true. Yeah. Hey, you know, you're discussing also about God's grace, how we can easily miss God's grace if we're not careful. You also talk about the faith and the holiness. And to me, holiness is more of a, not a lifestyle as far as a way that comes out of the inside of us. of how we live according to God's word. But all of this basically, Bradley, boils down to what you're talking about in this book is balance. Is that right?
0: Yeah, well, you know, one of the early Pentecostal leaders, Don McGee, was called the Apostle of Balance. And I remember as a young man in seminary, I heard that title and I thought, what a great description of a Christian leader, the Apostle of Balance. And I have really sought to do that in my own life and ministry, whether I'm talking about the gifts of the Spirit, I'm talking about our responsibilities towards the state, the country that we live in, or even holiness. I have tried to really be, you know, somebody who understands the importance and teaches the importance of balance in our lives. And because I think the gospel is very balanced, and I think Jesus is very balanced. He says things like, you know, give to Caesar what's Caesar's, but give to God what's God's. And I really would call the church back to a place of balance, especially in our discourse, a place of balance in our conversation. I think that the yelling at each other from one of two sides or one of two extremes, it's the way of the world. It's polarizing. It's not the way of the kingdom of God. I think balance and respect and consideration and calmness of spirit, letting our gentleness be evidence to all, these are things that in this day, I believe in this climate in 2022, if you are full of love and joy and peace and patience and goodness and gentleness, these things will shine every bit as bright in this day and age as prophecy and miracles, because our world is starving for love and peace and patience and kindness. So the believer that shines in terms of these fruit, I think we're going to stand out in a way that it's our greatest opportunity. These are great days for the church to be alive. I'm so convinced of that. If we can get our acts together.
1: Yep, I agree. Okay, well, Bradley, we're out of time, but again, tell people how they can find out more about this book and the work you do.
0: And you can find me, Bradley, B-R-E-D-L-E-Y, Truman, after the American President, Noel, N-O-E-L, just like Christmas, on YouTube. I have a pile of teaching, live shows, 4 to 8 minute segments, and even a little bit of piano for those of you who like the old classical blues style of hymns.
1: All right. Well, thank you so much for being with us today on Crosspoint.
0: Appreciate your questions, and Lord bless all your listeners.
1: Good interview today, folks. Really good interview. A lot of really good information there. And, you know, everything that Bradley talked about, he referred back to God's Word. Just match it up with God's Word. The Holy Spirit will lead you through God's Word and will show you what you need to know and how to make these very best decisions. Because the Bible is the very inspired words of God. It works for you no matter if you're in Canada or in the United States or wherever. The book accurately will describe and direct your life as you need to know it and what God's plans are for you. Why? Because the Bible contains the most important words you're ever going to read and certainly ever follow. Be sure and join us again next time as we again discuss issues that are affecting the church. Have a great week. Allow God to use you for His purposes so that greater things can be done. Make your life count in God's plans for eternity. I'm Mark Taylor.
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9: All these people, these secularists, you know, overpopulation, famine, climate. But here's what The Atlantic said. They said in 51 years of Earth Day and radical climate initiatives, not only have Paul Ehrlich and his, you know, crew been wrong, but spectacularly wrong. And I love the way they worded that, that all the doom and gloom. And Tim, when I was in my undergrad in the late 80s, I remember my professors were passionately saying, because of Ronald Reagan, the human race will die out in 10 years if we don't do all these, end automobiles. But not only wrong, but spectacularly wrong.
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11: New Jersey bill would criminalize pro-life speech. We're going to be talking about this development on Faith and Freedom. I'm Matt Staver, founder and chairman of Liberty Counsel. Joining me is Holly Mead.
12: You know, this is horrific, Matt. We're talking about S-2260. This bill in New Jersey would criminalize peaceful pro-life speech and advocacy, impose crushing financial penalties on individuals and organizations that speak publicly about abortion or these gender medical mutilation providers, strip medical licensing boards of any authority or over abortion providers, and transform New Jersey into a sanctuary state that actively refuses to cooperate with the laws of every other state in the nation. Now, how can this be? We are America. We have free speech. We enjoy the sanctity of life. How can New Jersey get away with this?
11: Well, they can get away with it until they're challenged and this is stopped in court. But this is unbelievable. So this particular bill weaponizes state law against pro-life and pro-family movements, shields abortion and so-called gender mutilation, or what they would call transition services, from accountability, and turns New Jersey into a sanctuary designed to obstruct every other state in the nation. It criminalizes pro-life and pro-family speech. Section 5 creates a new crime that's called interference with reproductive health care services.
12: I mean, if we don't honor life, we have nothing left.
11: I know. And this particular
12: including
11: section
12: including New Jersey.
11: Here, it's awful. It creates this provision, and it includes causing damage to the person's business or personal reputation or emotional harm for anyone connected to an abortion or, quote, gender transition provider. So truthful public speech about these providers could be prosecuted. The bill explicitly includes gender identity services within its definition of reproductive health care services. And therefore, it applies equally to those who publicly question abortion and those who publicly criticize clinics offering puberty blockers or hormones or mutilating surgeries to minors or others, sidewalk counselors, pregnancy centers and their staff, bloggers, parents, and those who speak out, clergy as well, they're all at risk.
12: No, wait a minute. Wasn't the Attorney General of New Jersey the one that came after the pro-life pregnancy centers and demanded that they hand over information about their donors? Wasn't that in New Jersey?
11: Yeah, that was New Jersey, and that just got slapped down by the United States Supreme Court this year.
12: So is this another angle they're trying to go after?
11: Yeah, this is New Jersey's radicalism, and you saw that with the New Jersey Attorney General coming after the pro-life crisis pregnancy centers to subpoena their records and all their advertising for the past 10 years.
12: So now they want to pass a law to criminalize pro-life speech? This is off.
11: So in addition to criminal, it imposes financial penalties. Anyone found liable faces a minimum of $1,000 per violation, punitive damages, attorney's fees. And the Attorney General, there is the Attorney General again, enforced civil penalties up to $10,000 for the first offense and $25,000 for each subsequent offense. This is designed to bankroll individuals and organizations and bankrupt them and put them out of business.
12: So there's got to be some kind of financial incentive, I would think, for this attorney general and other officials to continue to fund Planned Parenthood. They're continuing to push against these crisis pregnancy centers.
11: Well, it's unbelievable because I think there's obviously, they're first blinded by their ideology. And then second, obviously, their ideology gets support from these abortion facilities.
12: But to be so radical about this, pass a law? Really?
11: Well, it also removes medical oversight of abortion and so-called gender transition providers. Medical licensing boards would be stripped of their authority to discipline providers for any reproductive health care activity. Seriously? No other category of medical procedure receives that kind of blanket immunity. The consequences will be catastrophic. They'll be totally deregulated, be able to do whatever they want, whenever they want, however carelessly they want, with absolutely no consequences.
12: And you know, what you don't hear, and Planned Parenthood is very careful about covering this up, is that many of these abortion facilities, the brick and mortar facilities of Planned Parenthood that are left, many of them have ambulances visiting them on a regular basis, women that are harmed through these abortions, that are bleeding to death. Many may even pass away, but they cover that up to talk about, oh, it's just health care, reproductive health care, whatever. No, not only the children die, but the women are harmed.
11: Yeah, absolutely. Well, this goes even further. It extends all protections to abortion and so-called gender transition services, including for minors. So the bill explicitly covers, quote, supplies, care, and services to support a person's alignment with their gender identity or expression. Anyone who brings a minor child to New Jersey for an abortion or this intervention for drugs or mutilating surgeries that would be illegal in the home state could not be prosecuted, extradited, or even investigated with New Jersey's cooperation.
12: So think about the sex traffickers, the sexual predators, and other bad actors that are bringing these children that are pregnant into the state to get abortions. Think about that.
11: Yeah,
12: they're
11: going to
12: flood in.
11: Somebody from a different state can be a sex trafficker and take this woman or girl into New Jersey, force her to get an abortion. The abortion provider is protected from that, even though they know the person is underage and has been sex trafficked. The sex trafficker is protected. So the sex trafficker has no liability because New Jersey, as long as they stay in New Jersey, so the person could live in New Jersey and go across state lines and work in other states, but come back in New Jersey and bring this person into New Jersey. Or you could have a network, for example. You could have a network of people that are sex trafficking and you have someone that's residing in New Jersey and they send this person to New Jersey to get an abortion. Or you have a runaway and they go to New Jersey and these counselors and doctors and clinics, they start pumping drugs and then they start doing mutilating surgeries on them and there's no consequences for them. So you want to file a lawsuit against them for what they've done? New Jersey says, no, we're not going to allow that to happen. They have carte blanche ability to harm women, harm people, harm minors, kill children. New Jersey also becomes a rogue sanctuary state. We basically just already described it, but sections 8 through 11. They direct the New Jersey courts and law enforcement to refuse subpoenas, block search warrants, and reject extradition requests from other states and the federal government for both abortion and gender transition cases. A family court in another state trying to protect a minor from an irreversible procedure could not obtain records or testimony from New Jersey. Section 11 declares every other state's restrictions on these procedures against the public policy of New Jersey. This is absolute nullification by one state against any other state. Mm. and it will cost taxpayers millions in litigation.
12: This is tragic. So we definitely need to pray, and also start making phone calls against this. Make sure whatever state you're in, this doesn't happen. And then voice your opinion about what's going on in Jersey.
11: Yeah, and this bill layers new criminal penalties and sanctuary protections on a framework that already treats the unlimited destruction of a child in the womb up to birth as routine medical care. So this is S-2260. We're going to continue to monitor it because we've been contacted at Liberty Counsel about this particular bill. And if it becomes law, we will file suit. This is the most outrageous thing, criminalizing pro-family, pro-life speech, imposing devastating fines, creating criminal activity for any of these interference with reproductive health care services or the so-called gender clinics, removing medical oversight of abortion and these gender procedures, and extending protections for abortion and gender transition procedures, including minors. It's unbelievable.
12: No, this is tragic, and we've got to step up and say something. We can't just sit back and say everything's great. We have to defend unborn life.
11: Liberty Counsel is not only working on this case with other people in New Jersey, and we will take action if this actually becomes law. It's most unbelievable kind of bill imaginable. We're also working across the country to advance religious freedom, the sanctity of human life, and God's design for marriage and family. For more information, visit Liberty Counsel's website, lc.org. That's lc.org.
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13: For American Family News, I'm Robert Thornton. Today, Pakistan's prime minister said the United States and Iran have agreed to wording of an agreement aimed at ending their war in the Middle East and that mediators were working with both sides to finalize a deal. Three regional officials said the emerging deal is expected to pave the way for reopening the Strait of Hormuz, the phased lifting of sanctions on Iran, and the release of frozen Iranian assets. The officials spoke on condition of anonymity. You can see more updates on this at AFN.net. FBI agents searched the Cleveland office of the Ohio Organizing Collaborative, seizing documents and computer files, according to a board member of the organization. The entity was founded in 2007 and describes its mission as fighting for criminal justice reform, racial justice, and an expansion of voting rights. According to the board member, the FBI spent hours questioning the staff and seized documents and computer files. A longtime Los Angeles-based black conservative activist believes the voters of that city are going to live to regret choosing two Democrats to run for mayor this fall. More from AFN's Chad Groening.
14: As we have reported on AFN, a miraculous surge of late-arriving votes propelled far-left L.A. City Councilwoman Nithya Raman past Spencer Pratt to secure second place in a November showdown with incumbent Mayor Karen Bass. Jesse Lee Peterson is founder and president of the Brotherhood Organization of a New Destiny, or BOND. He moved to Los Angeles in 1968 when he was 18 years old.
15: When I walked off the plane in Los Angeles, I literally thought that I was in paradise. And now, you literally have homeless people everywhere. And the government here is giving them the right to be everywhere. Crime, when I moved here, the little crime you would see would be mostly in the black community, South Central LA, places like that. And now it is everywhere.
14: And Peterson says things are not going to get better no matter which of these two candidates win.
15: I believe that they're going to live to regret that even more so because the pain is going to be greater now than it was this first time around with Karen Bass. It was a horrible mistake. And a lot believe that this election was rigged. I just don't believe that enough people voted for Karen Bass and Nithya Ramaya. I just honestly feel it was a setup.
14: I'm Chad Groening.
13: Both families of Texas teens Carmelo Anthony and Austin Metcalf say they have received death threats after Carmelo was convicted for the murder of Austin after stabbing him at a track meet last year. Fox's Brooke Taylor reports.
16: Austin Metcalf's father says the death threats against him and his family, they've only intensified since Carmelo Anthony was convicted of murder. Frisco police.

0: prosecutors from seeking the death penalty. Attorney Richard Novak insisted at a hearing today the prosecution broke an order from the judge to not make public statements regarding the case by speaking to reporters about a bullet fragment that was recovered from Kirk's body.
1: What we are talking about is the state, without any guidance from this court, going out and trying to influence the public perception of this case.
0: Ronnie Schell, who played the best friend of the title character on the 1960 sitcom Gomer Pyle, USMC, died today. Schell died of natural causes at Ronald Reagan UCLA Medical Center. He played Marine Private Duke Slater opposite star Jim Nabors for 3 seasons on the popular CBS show. Schell was 94. That's all our time for now. Find more news at AFM.net.

0: Welcome to In the Market with Janet Parshall. Today's program is where Janet and her husband Craig take some of the stories making headlines this week and offer their insight and analysis. Before they get started, let's take a quick look back at some of the highlights from the week.
1: There might be some people in the body of Christ who maybe when they got saved, these things just fell off of them. That's great. But for most of us, there's a partnership with the Lord that we have to engage in order to experience freedom. And so deliverance, I don't define it as a one-time act. It's
2: yes.
1: More of a partnership where we engage these weapons like worship and community and fasting and prayer and the Word of God over an extended period of time so that we can start to see progress in these areas and experience true deliverance.
3: There used to be a time when you would tell people about Jesus and they would listen mm-hmm. and you talk about the death and burial and resurrection. And now the hijacking is like, well, no, I believe he rose from the dead. You're like, you do? Well, what do you mean by that? It says, well, I believe it metaphorically, not literally, right? And so the more I started to hear this, and I'm talking to people in my travels, and of course, you know, our dear friend, Elisa Childers, she even told me, she said, Jason, you know, taking on this challenge, you're going to get a lot of hate. Mm-hmm. She's like, but you know how to speak the truth in love, Ephesians 4:15. And taking your skill set to help train people to know that this hijacking is taking place, you need to do something about it. And that's why we started Right Hijacking Jesus.
4: In Matthew 25, Jesus taught that those who visit you and take care of you when you're sick are doing something for him. Mm-hmm. So we ask friends for favors. We ask family members, hey, can you bring me a glass of water? And they do it because they love us. And Jesus says, my beloved who are sick and who are struggling, take care of them. Look out for them. We see that in the story of the Good Samaritan. Those who were busy doing religious things walked on paths.
5: My story was the result of a woman who went through the horrific violence of rape. She had options even at that time, but she chose immediately to place me for adoption. And so even though experienced the horrific violence of rape, she did not make me a victim of the horrific violence of abortion. Hmm. And so that was the beginning of my life. My parents didn't disregard me or think, no, let's move on to the next possible child. No, they loved me despite how I came to be, and they loved me into who I was meant to be.
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7: Indexes ended sharply higher on Thursday, with the Dow adding more than 1.8%, the S&P 500 climbing 1.75%, and the Nasdaq jumping more than 2.5%.
8: SpaceX has officially priced its stock market listing at $135 per share. The IPO has raised a record $75 billion for the rockets and AI firm.
0: Janet and Craig have lots to share, and they'll put the first story on the table when we return. To get more information or to download the podcast of any of the interviews, go to inthemarketwithjanetparshall.org.

0: And the Middle East. I'm John Riley. On this edition of the Middle East Report, our special guest is Ambassador Gilad Erdan, former ambassador to the United Nations. He spent 4 years in that position. He has served the Israeli government for over 17 years. He is now the global president of Magen David Adom. This is Israel's emergency services system, Israel's national ambulance, blood services, and disaster relief organization there in Israel. Ambassador Erdan is a strong defender of Israel and the Jewish people. Ambassador Erdan, it is an honor to have you on the show today, and I appreciate all that you are doing for Israel and now for Magen David Adom as this global leader there for the organization, and welcome.
1: Thanks for having me, John, and thanks for the warm, very warm introduction.
0: Well, you have incredible credentials. There's no doubt about that. I mean, you've served in so many various areas there.
1: Yeah, I was elected quite young to serve as a parliamentarian. I was 32 years old. And since then, I continue to serve my country and my people, and I'm very proud of it.
0: And I am proud to have you sitting across from me, knowing all that you've done for your country in the service in the government and, of course, at the United Nations, where, oh my goodness, that's a crazy place, you know, when you think about the United Nations. And I don't know why they're so angry at your country. Why are they so angry at you?
1: They're not. The reality is totally different from what you see outside, because behind closed doors, many of these ambassadors that used to vote against us, they come to me and they say, look, Gilad, we know you're right. You should finish the job with Hamas. We know that they are terrorists. But sadly, they cannot say it publicly. And why? Because the political makeup of the UN has changed dramatically from its inception back in 1945. 80 years ago, the UN had only, after Second World War, it had only 51 member states. Most of them shared similar values. But since then, and since the world has made a terrible mistake, setting a very low bar to join the UN, because at the time they thought the biggest danger is the emergence of a new Nazi Germany. So they said, okay, everyone basically can join the UN without checking their, you know, their record on human rights or any other values. So that's how we got to 193 member states. One third of them, almost one third, are Muslim countries that they vote together as a one big powerful voting bloc, always against Israel, even if we fight against terrorists. And a surprise for me was to reveal, to find out that most of the majority of countries at the UN are non-democracies, not democratic at all, based on every common standard. And the last, what I call the original sin of the UN, is that at the UN, every country yield the same voting power, meaning the United States of America, and still the biggest funder of the UN, gets one vote. Iran, Cuba, Venezuela, or any Pacific island with 30,000 residents get the same influence when it comes to the General Assembly. So that's how you get all these moral distortions there. That's how you get Iran leading disarmament forums. That's how you get Cuba, Venezuela, Eritrea on the Human Rights Council. That's how you get Saudi Arabia leading the Commission on the Status of Women's Rights. I mean, you can't make these things up. So that's why I needed to fought to, you know, expose the falsehoods.
0: Ambassador Erdan is currently serving as the global president of Magen David Adom, Israel's emergency services system. Find out more about this organization and how you can get involved. The website is savinglivesinisrael.org. That's the Middle East Report. 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
2: 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Happy Friday to you, friends. Thank you so much for joining us for today's edition of In the Market with Janet Parshall. Let me just pause for a moment and underscore why I chose Natasha Crane's When Culture Hates You. It's really sort of what this program is all about. If you're going to stand up for Jesus, you're going to have a target on your back. It's just that simple. And I take great comfort in knowing that our Savior said, remember, if they hate you, they hated me first. Why? Well, because people don't like absolutes. And it's absolutely true that Jesus is the way, the truth, and the life, and no one comes to the Father but by him. That is an absolute statement. It's absolutely true. It absolutely applies to every single human being. And if you do not accept Jesus as your personal Savior, the chasm between God and man created by sin is not met. That's an absolutist statement. It also has to be absolutely true. So how do we learn to speak the truth in love, but in a culture that grows darker by the moment? And some of the things we're going to talk about, both hours today, will be revelatory of the darkness that keeps falling over our land. I'm not surprised, and I'm certainly not worried. If you travel through life with the Bible in one hand and the newspaper in the other, all of this stuff we were told is going to happen. You should actually get a little excited. Why? Because our Savior said, that means your redemption draws nigh. Someday Jesus is coming soon. No further prophecies to be fulfilled. No heralding of any spectacular event. Boom. In the twinkling of an eye, like a thief in the night, those of us who are dead in Christ and will be resurrected. If the dead in Christ will rise first, those still living will be taken up. Harpazo is the Greek word. And then they're taken away to be with our Heavenly Father. Boy, what a story that's going to be. Can't wait to see how the alphabet soup covered that one. But I won't be looking back. I'll be looking up and I'll be looking forward. So When the Culture Hates You is a wonderful book to understand that if you're going to open your mouth and be publicly identified with Jesus Christ, you are going to get pushback. Now, some smart marketer might say, don't say that, Janet. That's a way for people not to come to faith in Christ. Well, I believe in the truth, the whole truth, and nothing but the truth himself. And I don't ever want to be ashamed of the gospel of Jesus Christ. And so this book will encourage you to know how to winsomely speak the truth in love. And I think it's a great encouragement for you. You know, it's that time of year. Graduations are happening. What a great way to give a grad a gift, whether it's high school and they're on their way to college or college and they're about to step out into the world. If they're going to be an ambassador for Christ, they may get a degree and they may toss that tassel, but the reality is if they're aligned with Jesus Christ, they will pay a price. And so this will help them understand this is the most important, quote, class they can take, which is learning how to be a mature, contending for the faith Christian who's maturing in him. We are listener-supported radio. 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And if this program encourages you, equips you, edifies you, enlightens you, and gets you out there, then thank you for your prayerful support and your financial gifts as well to keep us going. So who do you think's a happy guy today? You don't need to use a lifeline or a friend. I would venture to say it's Elon Musk because he has become today the world's first trillionaire. Let that sink in. The first trillionaire. After SpaceX raised a record $75 billion in its IPO, that's an initial public offering, Musk's net worth shot up to top $1.1 trillion when the stock began trading this morning, putting him in an economic class all by himself. Combined with his holdings in electric vehicle of Tesla, as well as other investments and assets, his net worth is now estimated at about $1.1 trillion. And his stake in the rocket and satellite company alone is now estimated at a staggering $69 billion. But it's also a life-changing moment for thousands of workers at the company who hold equity. More on that in a minute. Investors who watch Musk help turn Tesla into an automotive giant are now betting that he can do the same in space and artificial intelligence as SpaceX launches the largest IPO in history. So let's just talk about those initial people there. Well, the New York Post ran an interview interesting piece today that says when the world's richest man left California, taking his multi-trillion dollar electric car and space companies with him, the Golden State lost out on billions of dollars in economic benefits. So Elon Musk SpaceX launched its IPO today, making him, as I noted earlier, the first trillionaire, while enriching many employees and investors. So he didn't travel, interestingly, to the New York Stock Exchange for the ceremonial bell ringing, which is what companies often do. It's a big deal. Take photos. You get to ring the bell when you're offering that initial public offering. Instead, he chose to celebrate at his company's headquarters in South Texas, because it's not in California anymore, surrounded by some of the estimated 4,000, listen to this, 4,000 millionaires he created during the public offering. So it's not just Elon Musk who's happy today. Apparently there's about 4,000 other people in Texas who are jumping up and down. So it was a symbolic move from Musk, whose relocation of SpaceX and Tesla to Texas cost California untold billions. The bottom line in the exhibit, if you look at this, Your Honor, is why you don't chase away any businesses. He said, you don't do this. You don't hypertax them. You don't make it difficult to do money because they'll just pack up and they'll go the other way. So what's interesting also is that some of the people who are there and became now millionaires as a result of today's public offering are quoting Musk. They're saying, Elon always said that your salary is one thing, but it's the equity that's going to be worth something. And we were all like, yeah, okay, someday. Well, that day is here and it's great. So as a result of that, not only is Elon Musk now the world's first trillionaire, but there are many new multiple millionaires in Texas. Now, you could just say, isn't that great? And I'm going to wax philosophical in a bit about wealth, but you just have to stop and recognize this. In a minute, I'll throw in a couple of numbers because I found this fascinating. I did a little side-by-side comparison with John D. Rockefeller and what he was worth versus Elon Musk and what he's worth to try to put $1 trillion into perspective. But your initial thoughts on this?
3: Not only was he made the first trillionaire, but a lot of market watchers are saying that SpaceX is going to climb to a capitalization of $2 to $2.5 trillion just for SpaceX. So in other words, and this is about 60% of a large group of market watchers that one particular market analyst organization called Polymarket, would ask them to kind of survey how high do you think this could get very quickly. So it's a click, everything that he has touched eventually has gotten big. Now he's had ups and downs, but then show me an entrepreneur who has not gone that route. But it does show that the world of business is still about the business of smart decision making in a free market, not a controlled market, not a socialist market, but a free market. It doesn't mean that there are no regulations. In fact, there are tons of regulations that Securities and Exchange has placed on public offerings, corporations, public companies. And there are also ones, although not through the SEC, on smaller companies. So we have guardrails, we have antitrust and a number of other laws, but by and large, we are a free market society. And it is interesting how these giants have all been birthed in the United States, mm-hmm. where we believe in a free market.
2: So here's a little comparison. So Elon Musk now has surpassed John D. Rockefeller in both raw net worth and as a percentage of the U.S. GDP, gross daily product. Is that it?
3: Domestic.
2: Domestic. That's it. I knew it. As Musk's fortune now has grown to roughly $800 billion to $1 trillion. And those are numbers you can't even get your head around them anymore. In contrast, if you looked at Rockefeller's point where he was his richest, it was around $1.4 billion in 1937, which equates to about $30 billion to $499 billion when adjusted for historic inflation. So Rockefeller at his peak in 1913, his Standard Oil fortune equaled roughly 1.5 to 3% of the entire GDP. Elon Musk's wealth sits at roughly 2.7 of the U.S. GDP. In terms of economic impact, this places his fortune on par or slightly eclipsing Rockefeller's historic benchmark. So in other words, he's now a trailblazer. There's no other known, even when you think about the rich billionaires that are in the Middle East, right? They're coming in, they're buying properties
3: the
2: all over the
3: magnets,
2: globe, the oil magnates, the OPEC people, exactly.
3: Right.
2: He's outdistanced them. So you can't even wrap your head around it. But what I do appreciate about the fact that with all of his interesting twerks, and most geniuses do have a side of them that is a little crazy. In fact, you and I have been very addicted to a series about the men who invented America. So we've been studying the Carnegies and the Astors and the Rockefellers and how many of them just went bust along the way. It just didn't happen overnight. It was perseverance. It was creative. And it was, and this was a phrase that they said that I thought was interesting. It was learning to look around the corner.
3: Yes. And that's a great point, because the move that Elon Musk made from California and Silicon Valley is now, granted, you can go up to Seattle with Microsoft, which is technically not California. But frankly, the ideology and the worldview of the entire West Coast from California to Oregon to Seattle and Washington is pretty much the same. He moved out of that culture and geography, went to Texas, because he saw the beginning. He looked around the corner. He saw the beginning of signs that this was the new Silicon Valley is down in Texas and other places that would have a different viewpoint and a different initiative about technology than the Silicon Valley club had had for a number of years.
2: Well, congratulations to Elon Musk and all the people he turned into millionaires today. But just a word of caution, you don't take it with you. And without Jesus, ultimately, we are bankrupt. Back after this.
4: 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This is Jimmy DeYoung Jr. with Prophecy Today, where we examine current events in the light of God's prophetic word. This week, we've been looking at Dr. Richard Schmidt of Prophecy Focus and his top 10 events that he's looking at. And now today, we're going to look at two more. That in one moment.
5: 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Now with the latest news update, here's Jimmy DeYoung.
4: Dr. Schmidt, welcome to the program. These are issues that are currently shaping international politics, economics, security, technology, and public policy across much of the world. Number five.
6: Number five, which is a major thing in the news right now, is the United States-Iran negotiations. Again, boy, you folks have stressed that on Prophecy Today with so many different news clips that you've gone through and speakers that you've had. Iran, of course, is part of the Ezekiel 38-39 coalition of anti-Israeli nations that either, as some say, maybe right at the beginning of the tribulation or maybe at the beginning part of the tribulation, when the Gog-Magog war fires up, Iran, which is basically known as Persia in Ezekiel 38, they will be a major player coming up against Israel as part of that anti-Israeli coalition. It's just amazing that these prophecies that are spoken about, we're seeing the beginning stages that are going to set the stage for Iran to basically come against Israel when we get to that Gog-Magog war in Ezekiel 38 and 39.
4: Yes, and you see all the major players that are involved in that alignment of nations with Iran. That would be Russia, Ethiopia, Somalia, Sudan, Libya, the king out of the north, Syria, the king out of the south, Egypt, and of course the nations of Psalm 83, I believe, which would be those nations that are involved in the Abraham Accords. Yes, that's a very important one to keep our eyes on. Number four.
6: Number four, we're looking at global energy and oil price surging, which is definitely in the news and definitely when I filled up my tank today at $4 a gallon, which is what's happening in Wisconsin, and it's much higher in some other places. These things are really, really coming to light now. Why does that matter to us? Well, again, Revelation chapter 6 talks about tremendous inflation that's going to take place once the tribulation hits. In Revelation 13, when we're talking about global energy and the global oil price surge, Revelation 13 reminds us that one day there is going to be a one-world government, a one-world economy, and a one world religion. And we're seeing, I mean, this really is the global issue when it comes to oil right now, is just strikingly showing how important the global issue is going to become, and how one day when the Antichrist takes over, that the entire spectrum of the economy is going to be run by that Antichrist, according to Revelation chapter 13.
4: Yes, and you know, sometimes when we're in Israel, and you've been there with me a couple times, you've been there many a time, but we take people down to the Dead Sea, and the Israeli National Oil Company, INOC, has been drilling for oil there, and it is really pulling that deep stick oil that they call from Saudi Arabia and those nations that use oil to give them power in the world. Dr. Richard Schmidt of Prophecy Focus, all of these are setting the stage for Bible prophecy to be fulfilled.
5: Remember, if you want more of the latest news out of the Middle East, go to our website at prophecytoday.com. There you will also find information for a better understanding of biblical prophecy as it relates to our world today. This is Jay Johnson inviting you to join us every Monday through Friday for Prophecy Today. Remember, the Lord Jesus is coming, and it could be today. So let's keep looking up until...
2: So I always find it interesting, and this is something that I've watched for decades since Craig and I moved here to Washington, D.C., is the intersection between faith and government, particularly Christianity and government. And I find I could wax for the next 10 hours about what I've seen, how oftentimes the Bible can be used as a cudgel by people on either side of the aisle, that Jesus doesn't get mentioned until it's election time, and then someone uses him or takes a verse out of context as a way of trying to get votes. But that doesn't mean that also in the midst of all of this, there aren't very committed, Bible-believing, born-again, Spirit-filled Christians who, not unlike William Wilberforce, days of old in Great Britain, found themselves at a crossroads. Do I become a pastor or do I become a member of parliament? Which is exactly the decision that William Wilberforce had to make. And after meeting and praying with his counselors and spending a lot of time seeking God's direction, Wilberforce was led to believe that he could be more effective in parliament. And he is the man singularly to be credited with eradicating the slave trade industry in the United Kingdom. So history proved that that was absolutely the right decision. There are many, many believers on Capitol Hill. There are believers in Caesar's household. You can see that when they'll have prayer meetings every week. There's a Bible study where there's a standing room only. So there's all kinds of wonderful things that are happening. But it also can be used as a non-physical form of fisticuffs. So here's a perfect example this week. Georgia Democrat Senator Raphael Warnock met with House Speaker Mike Johnson on Tuesday, where the pair discussed their Christian views after Warnock questioned some of the speaker's approaches to the poor and foreigners. So immigration and the economy. So here it is. If you're a Christian, then you must fill in the blank. So the meeting came after Warnock told, this is important, the New York Times on Monday. Now, remember, that's no friend of conservative. Their entire reputation is besmirched now. And so the old gray lady, as the New York Times used to be called, has lost her position of predominance in the media world because they've been caught more than one time with pushing bias as opposed to fact. And they have a worldview. But fine. I'm a great believer in the open marketplace of ideas. They're welcome to it, but I do not look at them anymore as the preeminent neutral source of news in this country. And I think I'm joined by millions because their numbers of subscriptions have dropped exponentially as a result. So this meeting took place. Warnock calls the New York Times, talked to them on Monday that he was a, quote, Matthew 25 Christian. Hang on to that. After he was asked about his views on Johnson's praying ahead of the passage of a bill last year that included tax cuts and reductions to social service programs. So the response was a reference to a passage where Jesus tells his followers to treat the hungry, sick, and the strangers with compassion. And Warnock tells the Times this, quote, I don't understand how you read that, saying a long prayer, hold hands with your fellow legislators, and then cut $1 trillion out of Medicaid, calling it waste, fraud, and abuse. So Warnock said that he made the same point to Johnson in person, and the pair had, quote, agreed to disagree on the topic. But he also emphasized the need for more faith-based conversations in Washington. He went on, this is Warnock now talking to the Times, we also talked about our faith and our upbringing, and that for me that was important because I think just as a on a human level, it would help around this place if we had more authentic conversations across our differences. The stakes are too high for us to be engaged in political fencing around here and have no authentic conversations at a human level about why you believe what you believe. And so I left hopeful that we might have more of those kinds of conversations in the future. Now, that's interesting, and, you know, blessed are the peacemakers, and that's all wonderful. But I think if you're going to be a Berean and you're going to be a person of noble character and you're going to test all things, was it because this was a person who held on a policy position now, not a theological position, on a policy position, held a different position than the speaker did? And so therefore, Warnock runs to the New York Times and says, we had this conversation. Now, I find that problematic. If it was a conversation and you really wanted to have this come let us reason together moment, you'd have it privately, you'd talk among each other, and then you'd say, you know, why don't we invite more people to have conversations like this across the aisle? But he also said, basically, here's my interpretation of Matthew 25. This is a quintessential example of social justice in its application as opposed to biblical justice. Let me stop there and get some of your thoughts, Craig.
3: Yeah, and I'm glad you mentioned the New York Times because this was not just a private conversation. And you and I happen to know that there are Republican Christians and there are Democratic Christians and there are Libertarian Christians who meet all the time for prayer, Bible study, just conversation about issues or personal matters, supporting each other in that way, even though they may vehemently disagree in the well of the Senate or the House on some policy issues. But it became, again, fodder, cannon fodder, against Speaker Johnson is a very outspoken evangelical follower of Christ.
2: Can I quote him? Can I quote him?
3: Yes, please.
2: Because I think it's important, because I've only quoted Warnock up to this point,
3: yeah.
2: And I didn't mean to interrupt you, but I think it's germane. I was happy to meet with Senator Warnock today and have a positive, fruitful discussion about matters of faith and our different opinions regarding public policy. Such dialogue is important because it is always more productive to have these conversations face to face.
3: Yes.
2: I agree. That's an argument.
3: And I absolutely, as a matter of fact, the Bible is very clear, I think, on the value of communication, of two or more witnesses, about going to the person who has offended you. And there's, you know, the matrix of principles throughout Scripture endorses that kind of an approach. What happens, though, is, of course, the press spins it. But what was interesting is the Matthew 25 reference. In other words, that's where Jesus says, basically, don't create burdens on the least of us. Those that are least among you, those that have the least, don't treat them unjustly. Don't trample over them. Don't take advantage of their weak position in society to your benefit. But I think I hear the music when you come back. I want to talk about Matthew 25.
2: Okay, terrific. This is In the Market with Janet Parshall. Craig Parshall is with me. This is where we apply the whole truth of the whole Scripture to the world around us, and in so doing, learn how to contend for the faith. Back after this.
7: Okay, here's a menu, and someone will be right with you.
8: Jim?
7: Oh, just a second, hon. Your water's on the way.
8: Sweetie, I know that you took the pastor's message about serving others to heart, but...
7: Jessica, I really just need to help these people first.
8: Jim?
7: Yeah.
8: You don't work here.
9: Okay, that might be a little bit extreme, but being a servant should be a huge part of a Christian's life. 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
2: Anyone can read the news. 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Okay, Mr. Partial, you wanted to talk about Matthew 25, just as a follow-up to the conversation had between Warnock and Johnson. Again, Warnock wanted to talk to Johnson about how he could possibly read Matthew 25 and vote the way he did. Interesting conversation. Remember, they're elected not to be pastor-in-chief or pastor from the state of Georgia, right, or pastor from the state of Louisiana. They're there to advance public policy that they think is best for the people they were elected to serve. Now, you and I talk all the time about people who are wolves when it comes to the scripture. So one person's interpretation of Matthew 25 might be the other person's. Well, this isn't the seminary on the hill up here. It's the Congress on the hill up here. But if you just delineate, this business about Matthew 25 is often used as an example of, quote, social justice. It's taken out of context.
11: And it just gets a couple of verses misapplied. Out of the entire chapter.
2: So you take it from there because you want to talk about that.
11: Right, because it's really important if you're going to cite scripture. Don't use it as a political bludgeon by picking out one or two verses that talk about the poor. And by the way, Jesus mingled with the poor, and he spoke to them as well as to the rich. He ended up sacrificing for our sins on a cross between two criminals. So he was everywhere to everyone and the same message. But if you're going to cite Matthew 25, cite the whole thing. Because Jesus is giving a broad view of what his kingdom is like compared to the kingdom of the world. Earlier, the very beginning of chapter 25, he talks about five brides-to-be who are wise and five who are foolish. The five who are wise knew that the bridegroom, i.e. Christ, he's clearly using this figuratively because he is the bridegroom for the church. The wise kept their eyes open for the bridegroom. And then they said, we need oil in our lamps so that we can find him when he has promised to come, because they believed his promise that he would come. The foolish, no, they disregarded it. They didn't take it seriously. And so when they came to the bridegroom's dinner celebration, he said, sorry, you're not invited. I do not know you. Mm. And that's important because walking with Christ is a personal walk. Not a government walk, not a government policy. It's between you as a child of God and the God who created you. And then the next part of chapter 25, he talks about the unfaithful servant and the faithful servants. Well, let me talk about government. It isn't government's job to do what individual Christians are required to do and called to do by Scripture to help those who are in need. Government helps. Government provides social benefits, but it is not. You can't take Matthew 25 and say that was an edict that Jesus gave for government. Rather, we as the people, and that's what our Constitution says, we the people of the United States, we're the governed. We help their government to do what is right, to be faithful. And by the way, if there's Medicare scam, then that's not being faithful with the dollars that you get from the American people, is it? Hmm. So being faithful can have a number of different applications. But again, Jesus wasn't preaching to government. He was preaching to religious leaders and to those who had been listening to them and saying, here's the truth, as opposed to the doctrines that you've been hearing from the culture.
2: Yeah, well said. All right, so just moving on in deference to time, because we do have an awful lot of topics here, but this is the idea of planting seeds, of letting them germinate in your heart and your mind. And then you do the deep dive. You open the Word of God. You see how the truth of Scripture gets applied to the world around you. Craig and I just do the culling of the stories and grab the audio and put it out there for your perusal and your review to get you to start thinking. And all of these, by the way, we could do hours and hours and hours on every one of these, but this is just a kind of quick walkthrough. You know, if you go to Israel with us, we'll take you to a place called the souk, which is a Hebrew word meaning market. And it's like something out of Indiana Jones. Greg and I just love it. It's where all of the people in Jerusalem love to go to buy their fresh produce. And don't go on an early Friday, because that's when Sabbath starts at sundown and everybody's going to get all the makings for their Shabbat meal. And it's crowded. But it's, you see the colors of the spices and you see the fresh vegetables. And it's just a marketplace. And it's crowded and people are rubbing shoulders. And you've got Ashkenazis and you've got Druze and you've got Arabs. And it's just this wonderful marketplace of food. We're talking about the marketplace of ideas. So we're walking you through quickly that you can go back and you can pick up what you want to dig deeper into, but we just want to plant some ideas in your head. So everybody and their brother is going to be talking about it this week. And we've talked about it before because there have been some bizarre statements about this. The government, again today, squeezing it out of their little toothbox tube, gave us just even more documents now of flashing lights and saying, guess what these are? They're flashing lights that are unidentifiable, period. They're not little green men. They're not mantas. And my team corrected me. I was saying manta rays. No, not manta rays, the fish. I made a mistake on that. So
11: the insect,
2: the praying mantas.
11: Yeah, the praying mantas.
2: Thank you very much. Although I don't think they're doing much praying, but a lot of mantas thing. Then there's a reptilian one. Then there's a little gray one. And then there's like, I don't know, something out of Rivendell from Lord of the Rings. They're
11: the
2: Nordics.
11: Never told you this.
2: Uh-oh.
11: Never told you this.
2: Oh, dear.
11: Live on radio. Are you ready?
2: I don't know.
11: I was going out the back door.
2: And you met
11: a huge praying mantis. Put my finger out. He climbed up, or she, climbed up on my finger. And I just studied how marvelous are the creations on this planet that God created. And someday, we're going to have to ask him, why so many? Why the diversity of all of these,
2: Craig,
11: different creatures?
2: Okay, you said it is not a rabbit trail, but it's
11: yeah,
2: a delicious rabbit trail.
11: I just couldn't help.
2: I love it. So why did God make butterflies of so many different colors? Why did he make fish from so many different colors? You know, we talk about the heavens declare his handiwork, but you look at his palette. I am in awe of God in so many things, not the least of which is his artistry. I mean, when you stop and you look at this mantis, you think to yourself, that is a weird-looking bug, and yet God designed it for a purpose in his world, and it just takes your breath away. So,
11: yeah, and because he's God, you know that all the choices that were made not arbitrarily.
2: Right.
11: Not, oh, I got to roll the dice. I mean, even Einstein said God doesn't roll the dice, so with the universe. So if you believe in God, he is an orderly God,
2: yes,
11: and he has a reason.
2: And I think this is actually unplanned, though it is, a rather excellent segue into what we're going to talk about next. So if you look at God's diversity in creation, I'm just a little old Bible church kid, came to faith in Christ very early in life. Thank you, Lord, for that. And you look around and you see all the variances, just the kinds of birds. I mean, I've studied pictures of birds thinking, Lord, that's magnificent. Nobody could come up with that color choice for that particular bird. So the diversity, I think, is there just because it bespeaks his awe, his holiness, his creativity, his vastness, his untamable nature, because he can create them all, right? So that raises the question of what people will be asking when they walk out of the Cineplex this weekend, especially since the guy behind the film said this. Roll the clip, Stephen, please.
12: This truth were just known overnight. If the government announced, yes, we have been keeping this from you since 1947, that would mess up a lot of people. And the movie also takes the position of the church. What does this do to the fundamental beliefs that many of us have? And, you know, is God our God only on this planet? Or is God a God for every system where there's civilization, intelligent life, and even developing life?
2: So let's take the last part of his statement, because, I don't know where he's coming from spiritually. I know that he's Jewish. I don't know if he's just Jewish in name only, or if he's a practicing Jew. And if he is he Reform? Is he Orthodox? Is he conservative? I don't know. But I do know that I think there's a hole in his heart for which he's seeking an answer, because he keeps going back to this theme again and again and again about outer space, E.T., Close Encounters, etc.
11: Right.
2: Although he does say, interestingly, the next kind of film he wants to make is a Western. That should be interesting. But I have to tell him, Cowboys and Aliens has already been done, so
11: yep,
2: we cannot make
11: yep
2: that film.
11: Gotta
2: we'll have
11: pass
2: to move
11: over
2: on
11: that idea.
2: So this other one is, if he's the God of the whole universe, that's a fascinating question. If he's Lord, is he Lord over all the universe? If he is, then you have to look at the characteristics of God, but you also must look at the fallen nature of man. Because God becomes man and dwells among us, Earth, Homo sapiens, because that's the chasm, the hole that was created by sin. Then by man came death, right? So you've got man, you've got God. The chasm is created by sin. That chasm can only be bridged through the great mediator between God and man, the one mediator we have, and his name is Christ Jesus. He gives his blood, he pays the ransom for our sins, and anyone who chooses to recognize their sinful state, confess their sins, and ask Jesus into their heart. And then that means that forevermore you are in the Lamb's book of life, and nothing and no one can erase you out of that book. If that is the mediator, if he is the mediator, if that is the plan of salvation, and there were life on other planets, you can't come up with a plan B form of salvation. There's one name under heaven, the cosmos is the Greek, whereby men will be saved. Your thoughts on this? And we could go deeper and deeper, but just as
11: Let me go to the point that he made. Well, if God is there, then is he God of the whole universe? And of course, it's very... you hear a lot of references now. It's trendy to talk about multiverses. Okay, we have multiple universes, and physicists speculate on the possibility that there are. But whatever there is, God was there first. In fact, it's very clear from Genesis that it was a universe that was created along with our planet Earth, and not just one planet. Galaxies were created, and the universe, and whatever other universes. So if he's God, he must be God of all. Otherwise, he is by definition not God at all. He has to be omnipotent. He also has to be omniscient and omnipresent, which means he is everywhere throughout whatever is out there in the universe.
2: Okay, let me pause and let's come back. And again, remember what I just said to you before about just planting little seeds of thought? There's no way we're going to exhaust this. People are divided. Even people in the church are divided on this. But I think what's going to happen is between the release, this is the third release today, and the movie, big talk again, back after this.
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14: Over the last 50 years, the percentage of college degrees received by gender completely reversed. Females rose from 39% to 61%. Males dropped from 61% to 39%. Less educated boys are more likely to be unemployed, but this reversal in education also affects marriage. As our sons become less educated, our daughters increasingly desire partners who are more educated. Finally, there's the crisis of fathering. Boys growing up with less involved or non-involved fathers are more likely to face more social problems. This includes dropping out of school, drinking, doing drugs, becoming delinquent, and perhaps even ending up in prison. Pastors and Christian leaders need to focus attention on this boy crisis. We have church programs and faith-based solutions that build strong marriages and instruct in biblical parenting.
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0: So Steven Spielberg is clearly interested in knowing if something is out there. And so his movie, which has been unbelievably timed with the government releasing these documents about UFOs at exactly the same time. And it's summer. So what better time to look up and wonder if little green men are going to show up for breakfast? So he does this interview and he says this. He says the movie takes the position of the believers. This is the course of an interview. Of the believers are the curious and the ones that have been deeply affected by this. The Emily Blunt character, you know, something has happened to her and she has no idea what it is. So she has to try to understand why this has upended her life. And the movie also takes the position of the church. Now, hang on to that. The church, not the mosque, not the synagogue, the church. Very specific language here. What does this do to fundamental beliefs that many of us have? Is God our God only on this planet, or is he God, a God for every system where there's civilization and intelligence life? That's called a presupposition, or even developing life. So first of all, you have to prove that there are other civilizations that have intelligent life. Again, Hollywood does a wonderful job of having us believe that all aliens, if they were to exist, and that's the question of the hour, are malevolent and they're smarter than we are and they've come to destroy us, eat us, or populate our planet. I mean, there's no good guys out there, apparently. And that's because how do you make a dollar at the box office? Because you have to have that kind of a storyline. But what I find interesting is he says that this is going to be, create questions where Christians are going to find themselves asking questions about their faith, Christians specifically, and their beliefs as the movie takes the absolute position of the church. Well, first of all, I would beg, with all due respect to Mr. Spielberg, to say, sir, for discussion's sake, what, quote, is the position of the church? He couldn't articulate it because the church hasn't articulated it, quite frankly. There are myriad opinions out there. But how come he doesn't ask what the question of the mosque is or the question of the synagogue is? And more importantly, I think the people who are going to be most offended are going to be the Scientologists, because if you go way up there through their feel-good machines and spend $14 gazillion, you then, too, can become a thetan, which is an alien. So I would think that Scientology would be the ones most up in arm and make them question their faith, because who's better, the thetans or the praying mantis? Now, there's the question of the hour.
1: I think there is a question that's been ignored in this whole E.T. culture coming out of Hollywood and all over the news, and then out of Washington, D.C., since the release of these X-Files. Basically, of alleged sightings where you see lights in the sky or something moving across a horizon, and reports from pilots and members of the military saying there are things they couldn't identify or adequately explain. But the problem is that you're proving a positive by a lot of negative evidence. I saw something I couldn't understand. I couldn't define. I didn't know where it came from. I didn't know who was in it. I didn't know who it was. Okay, that's all negative evidence. And in a case, and by the way, I'm sorry, but after decades of being a trial lawyer, I did learn that you can't prove a case on a mountain of negatives.
0: Right.
1: And if you're in a courtroom, and basically, these issues are basically issues that we need to debate rationally and reasonably and as believers, grounded in scripture. And that's, I'm going to come back to that in a minute. But the things that we are told and we see online or on television or that is presented to us as news, okay, that's information, not necessarily truth. It's information. The Bible is not just mere information. It is truth with a capital T. Now, when you look at the so-called evidence, you know, I learned as when I went into a case as a plaintiff's attorney, I knew I had the burden of proof to prove my client's case. I didn't just say, let's all debate this and see what you feel, ladies and gentlemen of the jury. The plaintiff, the person bringing the case, has to have a preponderance of evidence or a clear and convincing evidence or beyond a reasonable doubt evidence, depending on the type of case, to convince the jury. So the people who say that there is something out there that's alive, that's thinking cognitively from another planet, then the burden of proof is not on me to disprove it. It's on you to prove it, number one. Number two, what kind of proof would we want to be able to say that there is life out there and not just supposition? I tell you what, a jury in a case, whether it's financial, criminal, civil, is told you cannot speculate. You must base your findings as a jury on the facts and the evidence and nothing beyond the evidence. So speculation is not evidence. Guesswork is not evidence. Lights in the sky that look interesting, and I bet that might be, is not evidence. And the burden of proof, I have yet to see anything close to meeting that burden of proof.
0: And the sensationalism. You know, and by the way, I think this is fascinating because it's a comment on mankind and our state. God has placed eternity in our hearts, and it's not there by accident. It's so that we would seek him, because he's a loving God that's not willing that any should perish, but all should come to repentance. So the idea that we're looking for something doesn't happen by accident. It didn't happen by evolution. It happened because God made us and wants us to be in fellowship with him. That'll tell you more than you need to know about anything when it comes to God, that he wants to have a relationship with you through his son, Jesus Christ. So you have to start first with the characteristics of God. And so you would have to take everything that's in the Word of God and say, if this is the once and completed act of Calvary, the final sacrifice, you read all about the blood sacrifices in the Old Testament before you have the ultimate sacrifice in Jesus Christ, and then right. There's no blood sacrifice after that. And we're told that is the only way of salvation. Well, would it be the only way for the Nordics, the reptilians, the little gray men, and the praying mantis right. as well? And some people would say, oh, well, then God came up with a different plan of salvation for them. Oh, no. That's superimposing something on the characteristics of God that are not there. If he's the same yesterday, today, and forever, if his word never passes away, if his word is right and true and good for all people in all times, and he so loved the cosmos, John 3:16, right. then I'm sorry, but there's not plan B, C, and D, depending on if you're a Nordic, a praying mantis, or a little guy that's gray with big eyes.
1: Yeah, I remember something Francis Schaeffer said in some of his writings, and I read, I think, all of them as a new believer in Christ. He said, God has given us sufficient knowledge of him, but not exhaustive. Yeah. There's stuff we don't know, and there's a reason he hasn't shared it with us.
0: Exactly. Now, you can attend, and I'll talk about box office returns on Monday. For Craig and me, we're much more interested in finding out about the relationship between President Ike Eisenhower. He was not the president at the time. He was a general and a meteorologist, and the impact the weather played on the landing on D-Day. That's what we're going to watch. Have a great weekend. We'll see you next time.
2: On the Word. Hi, I'm Barry McGuire. 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
4: For American Family News, I'm Robert Thornton. Today, Pakistan's Prime Minister said the United States and Iran have agreed to wording of an agreement aimed at ending their war in the Middle East and that mediators were working with both sides to finalize a deal. Three regional officials said the emerging deal is expected to pave the way for reopening the Strait of Hormuz, the phased lifting of sanctions on Iran, and the release of frozen Iranian assets. The official spoke on condition of anonymity. You can see more updates on this at AFN.net. FBI agents searched the Cleveland office of the Ohio Organizing Collaborative, seizing documents and computer files. according to a board member of the organization. The entity was founded in 2007 and describes its mission as fighting for criminal justice reform, racial justice, and an expansion of voting rights. According to the board member, the FBI spent hours questioning the staff and seized documents and computer files. A longtime Los Angeles-based black conservative activist believes the voters of that city are going to live to regret choosing two Democrats to run for mayor this fall. More from AFN's Chad Groening.
5: As we have reported on AFN, a miraculous surge of late-arriving votes propelled far-left L.A. City Councilwoman Nithya Raman past Spencer Pratt to secure second place in a November showdown with incumbent Mayor Karen Bass. Jesse Lee Peterson is founder and president of the Brotherhood Organization of a New Destiny, or BOND. He moved to Los Angeles in 1968 when he was 18 years old.
6: When I walked off the plane in Los Angeles, I literally thought that I was in paradise. And now, you literally have homeless people everywhere. And the government here is giving them the right to be everywhere. Crime, when I moved here, the little crime you would see would be mostly in the black community, South Central LA and places like that. And now it is everywhere.
5: And Peterson says things are not going to get better no matter which of these two candidates win.
6: I believe that they're going to live to regret that even more so, because the pain is going to be greater now than it was this first time around with Karen Bass. It was a horrible mistake. And a lot believe that this election was rigged. I just don't believe that enough people voted for Karen Bass and Nithya Raman. I just honestly feel it was a setup.
5: I'm Chad Groening.
4: Both families of Texas teens Carmelo Anthony and Austin Metcalf say they have received death threats after Carmelo was convicted for the murder of Austin after stabbing him at a track meet last year. Fox's Brooke Taylor reports.
7: Austin Metcalf's father says the death threats against him and his family, they've only intensified since Carmelo Anthony was convicted of murder. Frisco police shared, quote, "I can confirm that we are tracking several online threats made against the Metcalf family. No arrests have been made at this point. However, these investigations take time and arrests are possible as the cases develop." The defense never argued race in court, but outside the courtroom, the case has fueled a fierce racial debate with Anthony's family members and supporters claiming he was targeted and unfairly prosecuted because of race.
4: Anthony's defense team is looking to appeal his sentencing, arguing in court that he was acting in self-defense and that the knife he was carrying was

0: perception of this case.
1: Ronnie Schell, who played the best friend of the title character on the 1960 sitcom Gomer Pyle, USMC, died today. Schell died of natural causes at Ronald Reagan UCLA Medical Center. He played Marine Private Duke Slater opposite star Jim Nabors for three seasons on the popular CBS show. Schell was 94. That's all our time for now. 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
2: Welcome to In the Market with Janet Parshall. Today's program is where Janet and her husband Craig take some of the stories making headlines this week and offer their insight and analysis. Before they get started, let's take a quick look back at some of the highlights from the week.
3: Francis Schaeffer taught me many years ago that human beings actually are made in the image of God. Human beings do have to live in the world that God made. That's reality. And if they deny reality, if they deny Christianity and God's world, they're denying reality, okay? And yet they can't run away. They can run away from God, but they can't run away from themselves. There are things that God has built into each person about reality. Mm-hmm. So they can talk like postmoderns, but they can't live like postmoderns.
4: The best science that we do constantly points back beyond itself to the idea that there's a divine mind behind this universe. For me, there's an intellectual aspect to Christianity, but it's also about that imaginative heart aspect, because it tells you who you are. It gives you that identity. And in a sense, the meaning crisis is an identity crisis. We don't know who we are anymore. We don't have a sort of a playwright, if you like, anymore, directing things. But the Christian story is about a God who does show us who we are.
5: I say 3 million to American friends, and they say, hey, aren't you exaggerating? 3 million Muslim background believers in Iran? Aren't you exaggerating? The funny thing is, I say the same number, 3 million, to our leaders, underground church leaders. You know what their response is? Hey, Pastor Hormoz, why do you downplay what God is doing in Iran? They're more. We run into them every day.
6: The grandiose narcissist, the overt, is the one who has a lot of social skills, uses a lot of charm, likes to be front and center, get all that attention. They just can't get enough attention. And so they have these big narcissistic feeding systems. So if you do something that upsets them, they just move on to somebody else. But they'll put you in that narcissistic feeding system in case they need you again. And they kind of circle through people.
7: 7 of the pastors we work with in Iran are in jail right now for their faith. And so we just need to pray for them, their families. You can imagine, I mean, there's 100,000 people in Iran that are supposedly scheduled for execution. Pastors would be right in there, former Muslims. But the church just continues to be this source of inspiration. I mean, if we ever feel down, just read about what's happening in Iran and some of these difficult countries like Syria, where people are coming to faith in Christ and they're ready to die for Jesus.
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12: Wisdom. Is wise. Now, sometimes I know God tells you to do things that's not wise according to the world. You'll hear people say, oh, I don't know about that. That's different. I'm talking about, don't ask your hairdresser for wisdom about God's word that doesn't even know the Lord. Go to godly people who have no skin in the game. They will shoot you straight.

0: Seek godly counsel. Godly counsel. Is there a stirring and a passion? God often does it. There's a stirring in your heart. There's a stirring in your heart. And God often gives you that stirring because that's the direction He's wanting you to go. There are so many different ministries that are in Christian community, aren't there? From missions and CareNet and homeless. And I can keep going and Grief Share. We started out with this and all these different things, but I'm not stirred in all of them. I'm stirred in bringing the nation to repentance. I'm stirred in preaching the, but then people say, but you should be doing this, Shane. Well, it's kind of hard to juggle all these plates. And so you line up with that stirring that God is calling you to. And that usually is led of the Spirit because there's a stirring there. Now, sometimes you don't want to do what you're supposed to do. That's a little different. That's called fighting the flesh. But there should be a stirring there and a passion to do it.
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2: 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Happy Friday to you, friends. Thanks so much for spending the hour with us. Mr. Craig Partial, as you might have guessed, is with me because we're going to take a look at some of the stories making headlines, but we're going to look at them a wee bit differently through the lens of Scripture because we live in a wicked and perverse generation. Good is called evil, evil is called good, and man is doing what's right in his own eyes. But you didn't need me to tell you that. You knew that already, which underscores why I chose Natasha Crane's book as this month's truth tool, When Culture Hates You. This is such an important book. You know, we're called to speak the truth, to do it in love, and we are living in a day and an age where Christians are going to be more and more marginalized, mocked, ridiculed. It's fascinating because there was just another report that came out on Capitol Hill that talked about how the previous administration was going after Catholics because they thought they were going to be domestic terrorists, or the National School Board Association prompting the administration to go after parents who stood up for biblical values at school board meetings and they were deemed to be domestic terrorists and police were brought in. And you remember the whole brouhaha that took place in Loudoun County, which is this suburb of Washington, D.C. More on that later this hour. And so you begin to understand that, wait a minute, you weren't feeling paranoid. There is now objective truth and data to the fact that they were marginalizing people who believed in traditional Christian values. Is it going to get worse? Probably. Are you scared? Better not be. He didn't give you a spirit of fear, but power, love, and of a sound mind. And as Jesus said declaratively, if they hate you, they hated me first. Remember that. So I really want to encourage you to get a copy of When Culture Hates You. And not just for you. This is graduation time. I've got one that is going to graduate soon as one of my grandbabies, and I'm so proud of her. And now as they step out of the classroom, they step into the real world. And that's where the real learning begins. It's also where you're really going to be testing the metal of your relationship with Jesus Christ. So you get it. You read it. You learn about why our biblical values are so hated and how you can, in very practical ways, love your neighbor, show the love of Christ, and yet never abandon your standing for truth. And then get a copy for somebody you know is graduating. What a wonderful graduation gift, because they got all the book learning. Now they're going to go out and they're going to learn about the real world. So again, we're listener supported. I'm on the air because you pray and because you give. And those funds are necessary to keep this program growing. And I want to thank you, those of you who particularly have been giving for years and years and years. It means so very much. My truth tool is a tangible way of saying thank you when you give financially. So just call 877-JANET-58. And just say, hey, I want this month's truth tool. If you get the title, that's all you have to say. But it's called When Culture Hates You. You can also do it online in the market with janetpartial.org. Scroll to the bottom of the page. There's the cover of the book. 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If I could, I'd give you a hug around the neck, but FedEx hasn't figured out how to send that to you. So I want to make sure you get a copy of this book, When Culture Hates You. Also, Don't forget, you can become a partial partner. Those are people who give every month. You set the level. I don't. And we have a growing circle of people who have just, in fact, it's precious to see where we were when we started and where we are now and how many people just really support the mission and undergird what we're doing here by being a partial partner. 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This is the end of our fiscal year, so this month in particular is always very important. Okay, let me rewind the clock. Remember when Craig and I talked, probably was last Friday, we talked about this bizarro thing that's coming out of the state of New York, where they're going to get rid of the words mother and father. They're going to call it gestating and non-gestating parent. And God is not the author of confusion. Can we just put that stake in the ground? And that's our first principle. That is our metric, the straight stick of truth. Thank you, Dwight L. Moody, for that. And so they're going to get rid of this because, you know, it's going to step on the toes of this absolutely bizarro thinking that you're in a man's body, but you're going to pretend you're a girl or vice versa. And then if you've got a lesbian couple, we don't want to say because one lesbian carried the baby and the other one didn't. It's the gestating versus the non-gestating parent. And oh, by the way, if you're a homosexual couple, then you got a surrogacy mom because two men can't make a baby. Newsflash, headline of the day. And so they want to tiptoe around political correctness. It's woke times 10. It's bizarre. Well, I am so happy to report that while we don't yet know what Governor Hochul is going to do, because she's doing one of these, she's put a moistened finger in the air. She's going to see which way the winds blow, because she's got to know in her heart of hearts, she's got to know this is so bizarre. You may win some votes from a small community that's advancing this kind of an agenda, but you're going to lose a whole lot of people for whom they love their mother and their father. And they don't, as mothers and fathers, ever want to be called gestating or non-gestating. That is absolutely ludicrous. But one Long Island town has already pushed back. Listen to this.
3: In New York, a Long Island town is pushing back after state lawmakers approved a bill replacing terms like mother and father in parts of state law with gestating parent and non-gestating parent. Hempstead Town Supervisor John Ferretti says the town board voted unanimously and in a bipartisan manner to preserve those words in local code and official documents, declaring, "We have pushed back against the Albany overreach." Ferretti said the issue hit home when his 9-year-old daughter asked, "Can I still call you daddy?" He added, "Nobody will ever change the fact that my children's mother is their mother." The state bill, backed by Senator Luis Sepulveda and Assemblymember Amy Paulin, aims to modernize family law. Paulin says it simply updates language to respect all families in whatever form they take.
2: Well, not really. It is about political correctness. It is about advancing an agenda, and it's the death of common sense. Man is doing what is right in his own eyes. That is a classic example of the interpretation of that verse. So, Craig, this is one town. And again, we don't know what Governor Hochul is going to do, but God bless that small town on Long Island to say, we're not waiting to find out what the governor does. We're not going to mess around with craziness. And I think it's absolutely precious that what touched this man's heart was this little girl who apparently has heard some conversation around the dinner table say, "Do I get to still call you daddy?" That should break everybody's heart.
4: Yeah, that kind of a question shows how inappropriate this particular political campaign is to erase our language. But here's, you know, a memo to the folks up there in Albany and in a lot of progressive socialist kind of organizations that want to change culture from top to bottom in America, as well as our form of government and definition of what rights are recognized by law and which ones aren't. And that is this: changing language does not change reality.
2: Yes. Well,
4: God
2: said,
4: gave us language so that we could communicate what is real to others who need to hear what is real. But it's delusion to think that changing words can change reality. It can't, it won't, it never will.
2: To that end, Craig, I found it interesting because this mayor of the small town said, and I'm quoting him, "No one will ever change the fact that my children's mother is their mother. No one will ever change the fact that I am their father. Just words on a piece of paper, echoing you, won't change someone being a mother or someone being a father." But this goes, I mean, this is why I chose the book When Culture Hates You. I don't know where this man is coming from spiritually, but he had decided that he was no longer going to endure the death of common sense and see it be replaced with woke ideology because you're somehow fanning the flames of delusion for someone who woke up this morning thinking they were trapped in the wrong body. And to make you feel more comfortable in your delusion rather than seeking psychiatric help and compassionate counseling, we'll just change the language. Well, changing, you know, Shakespeare said it beautifully. Every one of you, even if you've never read Shakespeare, you heard it mockingly referred to in a play, a rose is a rose by any other name. It's still a father. It's still
4: it
2: a mother.
4: It still smells as sweet. And also the thorns don't change either. Look, I'm proud of the child having that kind of rapport with a parent opening up about, I'm confused. And who are you now? Are you still my dad? And can I still call you? So that was precious and yet terrible at the same time, that these kind of conversations are being required because of delusional thinking. And it is delusional. In fact, I'm firmly believing the more and more that we talk about this and the more and more I spend time on this earth, that this is the new era of delusion.
2: Yeah. Spiritual blindness.
4: That people are willing to say things that are nonsensical with the hope they can change what they want and don't like. And the world doesn't work that way. God didn't create the world that way. But the language game used to be just relegated to politics, right? You always have a bill that you know the public's not going to like, so you put a pretty name on it. And something that everybody can get behind the name of the bill, even though you read the bill and you go, oh, my heavens, that's terrible. But we thought for a while that it was relegated to Washington politics. Now it is everywhere.
2: A similar vein, three major school districts have been accused of letting students conceal their gender identity, letting students. This is, I would say it's much more than that. I choose to reject the language of this particular reporter, and I won't name the source of this, but accused of letting students conceal their identity. It's the teachers fanning this secrecy policy. And you've got Chicago Public Schools, San Francisco United School District, and Loudoun County, Virginia. We're going to get more on Loudoun in a minute. They were all hit with complaints at the Justice Department and Education Department over their gender policies from a legal group here in Washington, D.C. In fact, the senior counsel at this legal group said, and I'm quoting, these school districts have constructed elaborate systems to hide what is happening to children from the very people who have a fundamental right to know, their parents. Parents are not the enemy. And the era of school districts secretly facilitating life-altering decisions for children behind their parents' back must come to an end. Now you know why I took umbrage with the way the reporter did this. Helping students conceal. Hey, don't offload this onto the kids. The school district is making sure the parents don't know. The kids are confused and hurting. Psychologically need help. Compassionate counseling is in order. These are somebody else's children, with all due respect, and you can take your change agency and sit down and remember that your job is math, spelling, and reading. And by the way, if you're looking at national country scores, we're in an abysmal place. A year and a half behind. Thank you, NEA, American Federation of Teachers, for keeping our kids out of school for a year and a half. They're now, by every metric out there, at least a year and a half behind on their performance skills. But let's make sure we help Johnny feel like Susie. We'll give him a new pronoun. We'll let him use whatever bathroom he wants, and we've even got a closet full of clothes. Don't put that on the child. That's the school that's doing it. So you got Chicago, you got Loudoun County, and you got San Francisco, all now in the crosshairs of the DOJ and the DOE. More after this.
5: It's Crazy Money Day. 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At 87, Van Zuydem still shows up to work every day as president of the company. 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Stewardship is not about quick gain, but faithful multiplication over time. 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
6: So how do we get to hear from you, the listeners to The Public Square? 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Let's talk about it today, right here on The Public Square. 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I can assure you that the letters get read, as do the emails. And so you can find contact information either at thepublicsquare.com or aproundtable.org. So you can find us. That's one thing. Secondly, we actually listen and we do care. Now, we don't care because our goal is to make everyone in the audience happy because we're building a clickbaited system by which we are getting income and selling your information to people and all that sort of stuff because we don't do any of that. Our goal is not all that far from what Sam Adams was doing in the committees of correspondence back before the Declaration of Independence was signed. He was seeking to explain the urgency of doing the right thing at the right time for the good of the colonists. They were called the Committees of Correspondence. He was taking the urgency of the Patriots' cause of Massachusetts around to the other colonies to explain, we've got to be in this together. We've got to find a way to get free. And because if not, we're all going to suffer. It was a concept of the common good, of the next best step. Now, sometimes Sam Adams was way ahead of the crowd, and people weren't listening, or they weren't interested, and sometimes got himself in big trouble because people didn't want to hear it. And that sometimes happens to us too. But the point is, I hope you believe when we tell you that it's the common good that we're after, and America the way it was designed in the Declaration of Independence and the Constitution. So talk to us. We love hearing from you. This is Dave Zanotti on The Public Square. Thanks for listening.
2: So this goes again to why I chose this month's Truth Tool, When Culture Hates You. So there was a hearing on Capitol Hill. You couldn't come, so I'm bringing Washington to you. That's how that works. And so we just told you that there are three school districts, Chicago Public Schools, San Francisco Unified School District, and Loudoun County, are in the crosshairs of the Department of Justice and the Department of Education, because despite federal policy, they are still involved in what we call these secrecy policies, where Johnny comes to school and he says, I really feel like Susie, and the school says, well, that's okay. Keep that secret to yourself. We're going to help you find your true identity, and we're not going to tell mom and dad. It's unconscionable, by the way. It's violative of everything we understand about parents' rights in this country. So they held a hearing on Capitol Hill before the House Committee on Education and Workforce. I'll comment afterwards, but pull up a chair. I think you're going to want to hear this conversation. And in the crosshairs was the superintendent of public schools for Loudoun County. Listen with the ears on your heart to his response. Have a listen.
7: Do you think it's appropriate for boys to sleep in the same room as girls on field trips?
8: It's appropriate and lawful for transgender students to be able to be treated as their consistently identified gender.
9: Members of Congress grilled Loudoun County Superintendent Aaron Spence on his school district's policy that allows students to use bathrooms and locker rooms not based on biological sex, but chosen gender identity.
10: Dr. Spence, yes or no, should biological men be allowed in locker rooms with biologic women or girls?
8: transgender women should be allowed in women's spaces.
10: That's a yes. So biologic men should be able to go into locker rooms and shower rooms with biologic girls.
8: Federal law requires it, yes.
10: No, it doesn't.
8: Yes, it does.
11: Dr. Spence, do you use the women's restroom?
8: Of course not.
11: Why not?
8: Because I would never use a woman's restroom. I'm a male.
11: Because you're a man. Wow, that's a great thing. Right. So why do you think men should be able to use the restroom in Loudoun County Public Schools?
8: I don't.
11: Okay, but they do.
12: Congresswoman Lisa McClain brought up how LCPS's policy allowed a female student who identifies as a boy to repeatedly use the boys' locker room at Stonebridge High School. The girl recorded the boys in the locker room. And when the boys said they were uncomfortable with a girl in the locker room, LCPS went after them for Title IX violations, which carried a 10-day suspension. McClain asked Spence why the boys got a greater punishment than the girl who was recording the boys, which is a clear violation of school policy.
8: Our school division would not discipline students absent a violation of our disciplinary policies.
13: Excuse me? What the heck does that mean? So in what realm does that make sense to you?
8: A violation of our discipline.
13: So what realm does that make sense to you, sir?
8: Our school division.
13: That's a great answer to a question I didn't ask.
8: Students absent a violation of our discipline.
13: The victim's got a 10-day suspension, hypothetically. Yeah. The person, the biological female that did the filming, got a 1-day suspension, hypothetically. You're telling me that's okay? That's tolerable? That's cool? That's acceptable?
8: As I said before, our school district would
13: You're
8: not
13: weak.
8: Discipline students.
13: You are extremely weak, pathetic, and thank God my children didn't go to your school.
8: I disagree with your characterization.
12: After the hearing, McClain and the committee chairman met with Loudoun County parents, including the parent of one of the Stonebridge boys.
14: I think the parents deserve a little bit better of an answer. How about we just start with the parents deserve an answer, which he declined to talk about.
12: Meanwhile, Democrats on the House Education Committee came to Spence's aid, encouraging him to keep LCPS's locker room policy and LGBTQ curriculum.
15: Do not buy into the bull. You know what you do. You're good at what you do. Do not be intimidated by this committee. Do not come in here and change your values or your positions because you know who you work for, and it is the parents and the students in your community. So I appreciate you all coming here and suffering through this.
16: Suffering through this. You know who you work for. You work for the parents whose very children you are keeping from the parents. That's the problem. By the way, just in background, Loudoun County has a policy, and this is just emblematic of what's happening at school districts all over the country. I share what's happening to you in this suburb of Washington because I just told you San Francisco and Chicago are doing exactly the same thing. They have this horrible policy called Policy 8040, which basically says, hey, whatever you feel like you are, and we're going to accommodate you. And it's a violation of Title IX. It's a violation of common sense. It's a violation of what the Constitution defines in Title IX as men and women. When they define sex in the Civil Rights Act, they were not having any problems with the idea that it was male and female. But we live in a postmodern world where your feelings trump truth. And if you feel like you're a boy, then according to Superintendent Spence of Loudoun County Schools, then you should be allowed to go into a boy's locker room because you're a girl who feels like a boy and take pictures of the boy. Now, again, this was a stunning case. Craig and I shared this with you in the past. The boys were given a 10-day suspension. Later on, they settled. And the girl was given a 1-day suspension. What is a girl doing in a boy's locker room taking pictures? If there's a violation, it was the boy's privacy being violated. But Superintendent Spence flipped it on its head and said, no, it was a Title IX violation of the girl who thinks she's a boy's civil rights. That's how bizarre it is. So that's why they brought this up to Capitol Hill, because we're waiting for a couple of decisions to come down for the Supreme Court. This issue is far from resolved. They're talking about legislation on Capitol Hill. But at its core in all of this, even if this is just political blather, it starts with this principle, male and female. He created them both. And Satan goes after the family. First of the three institutions God created, family, government, church, in that order. He's trying everything within his limited powers to tear down the family, including redefining gestating versus non-gestating. A boy who thinks he's a girl who's allowed to go into a locker room of the opposite sex and take pictures. It really, by the way, Craig, raises a question that nobody's answered. Why did you think you had to take pictures anyway? anybody taking pictures in any locker room for any reason should be called in for questioning. Do you agree?
4: Particularly of the opposite sex. That just is bewildering. But there's a point behind it. And that is that the reality deniers, and we've heard them on your show just now, mm-hmm. the reality deniers about true sex nature of females and males have a bigger agenda. The bigger agenda is to explode the definition of family, marriage, relationship, and society. And they're going to start right here in school.
16: When culture hates you, that's why that book was chosen. You just heard some examples. Back after this.
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16: 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So thank you for joining us for this hour's edition of In the Market with Janet Parshall. Again, Mr. Craig Parshall is with me, and Fridays are a bit different from the rest of the week because what we do is we kind of lock arms and walk in together to the marketplace of ideas and listen to what's being bought and sold, and some of it are cheap, fake, straw man ideas. They're built on, well, vain and hollow philosophies predicated on this world rather than on the Word of God. Love the book of Colossians. You're going to find that verse there. And so we, being good Bereans, need to test all things, right? We want to make sure that what we hear comes into alignment with God's Word. Now, everything we've spoken to you thus far, and by the way, we do this for 2 hours every day. If you didn't get the first hour, please listen, because that's a whole hour's worth of these kinds of topics, but not repeated this hour. You didn't miss a thing. Just go to inthemarketwithjanetparshall.org. You can listen to past programs there or go to wherever you find your favorite podcast. Download In the Market with Janet Parshall, put in today's date, and then you can listen to a whole other hour of topics as well. But one of the things we do on Friday, because I've just talked about the world, I'm much more concerned about what's going on in the church, because that's where there's real deception going on. And again, when you get into the book of Colossians, you can see some of these bad ideas that are just working its way into the church today. Nothing new under the sun. But Jesus warned us in Matthew 7:15 to beware of false prophets who come to you in sheep's clothing, but inwardly are ravenous wolves. And it's imperative as we mature in the Lord to recognize that sound, the howling of wolves. They put on the robes that make them look oh so religious, the scarves around the neck, the collars, all of the accoutrement of religiosity. But what comes out of their mouth bears no forbearance to what's heard in the word of God. We also hear this in Acts 20:29, when Paul warned the church leaders that fierce wolves will come in after his departure, and their goal is to seek to destroy the flock. So here's a perfect example. What we do is we play audio of wolves. Yes, I'll make the declarative statement. They are wolves, because I've used the metric of God's word, the straight stick of truth, to measure what comes out of the wolf's mouth. Out of the overflow of the heart, the mouth speaks. Two rules, two caveats. Never say the denomination. Never say the name of the pastor. Not going to give anybody free publicity. And denominationalism matters not when you get to glory. It's going to be the saved and the unsaved standing in front of Jesus for judgment. Those who have accepted him will be with him for all eternity. Those who have rejected him will be eternally separated. So denominationalism is a thing this side of glory. It's not going to be a part of glory. So I'm not worried about the denomination. So having said that, just listen now with the ears on your heart to what this quote-unquote pastor, a.k.a. Wolf, has to say.
0: There are not very many feminine images of God spelled out in the Bible. There are not many there. And it's worth asking the question, why? Is it because they were never there? Or is it because something happened to them along the way? There's an interesting discussion to be had, because what we find out from scholars and when we look into the text, particularly of the Hebrew Bible, and as we take a look at some of the archaeological finds that have been so significant and important, we find out that the ancient Hebrew people were not as strictly monotheistic as we think of them. And there have been some really fascinating things when we look at early Hebrew religion, what would eventually become Judaism as we know it today. In that time, there was a female divine presence who was worshipped alongside Adonai. And she had a name. It was Ashtoreth. And you can find some references to Ashtoreth in scripture if you take a look. But what we can tell is that they've been altered. Now, I've got an image that I want to show you. But this is one of the ways that we know that there was a different conception of God, and there was this female God that was alongside. And along the way, she had been the consort, the companion, the counterpart to God, and she was present in the worship of the Hebrew people for centuries, as far as we can tell. And she was worshipped in the temple alongside Adonai, and she was there. But as the Hebrew scriptures were compiled and redacted and formed together, born the way that we know them during Second Temple Judaism, she was written out. This is when Judaism began to circle more into monotheistic territory. This is where we see the patriarchy really strongly asserting itself in a lot of ways, in the ways that the text was shaped. And so what we have left in the text are just some scattered references. Her name was repurposed and kind of reduced to a word for a cult object, where you find Asherah in the Hebrew Bible today. It's usually going to be referring to Asherah poles as an object of cultic worship. And that's because her role got reshaped as the understanding of God continued to change and evolve over time. But very, very early on, she was there and she was present. The scarcity of feminine or femme God language in the Bible doesn't mean that it was never there. It's evidence of the editing and shaping that took place over time.
16: Whoa, give me two aspirin. That is such a torturous interpretation. It's unbelievable. Okay, that is a wolf. That is a quintessential wolf. It also has a little bit of flavor of Mormonism to me, because remember, God in Mormonism has a consort. There's a mother God and there's goddesses and all that other stuff. So pushing that aside, because that is also not biblical, let's take a look at Ashtoreth. Ashtoreth is mentioned 40 times in the Bible, roughly 40 times. The majority of them are references to the physical, cultish wooden poles or trees, planted near or even in the Jerusalem temple when the temple was being defiled. When you go through 1st and 2nd Kings, 1st and 2nd Chronicles, and you see all of these kings and the vile paganism that they allowed in, sometimes you'd get a good king. Lots of times you'd get a king who just walked away or synchronized, put together all of these gods at one time. God does not have a consort, as this wolf said. God does not have a companion, as this person said. It wasn't rewritten because of the, quote, patriarchy of the time. Asherah was a Canaanite mother goddess of fertility. She was a mythological pagan god. It is blasphemy to say that she was a consort of God. And so he talked about it being rewritten and it was reduced again. He gives no substantiation, you notice, for the wolf. He just throws it out there like red meat. But then wolves like red meat, don't they? So he threw it out. He wanted you to buy it hook, line, and sinker because he's standing there as a person of authority. So therefore, what comes out of this man's mouth, especially when he says, quote, scholars, doesn't cite any of the scholars, let the record reflect, fellow Berean, just says the word scholars and then says that somehow this was a consort for God. Blasphemy. Nowhere in the Bible does it talk about that. And isn't it interesting? I'll tell you, the writer of Ecclesiastes is one smart person. Nothing new under the sun. So as the Canaanites were worshiping in this and the Canaanites were trying to infuse their paganism into the worship of the one true God, the I Am, the great I Am, we see this again. The assertions that these ancient pagan deities, Satan must think he gets a redo, that we're stupid enough and gullible enough to buy in this a second time. Craig, your thoughts?
4: Well, turn to Deuteronomy, Old Testament. Always the argument, you know, scholars say, right? I mean, we heard it. You know, scholars have decided, have concluded, don't name the scholars. Mm-hmm. Don't name whether they're scholars of biblical theology or archaeology, or are they secular scholars looking for ways to undermine biblical accounts? But the fact is that the Dead Sea Scrolls, before the Dead Sea Scrolls, we were really looking for more and more ancient versions of the Old Testament to find out exactly how accurate they were transmitted and rewritten from generation to generation. Well, a lot of that ended when the Dead Sea Scrolls were discovered and now on display in Israel and another number of other parts of the world. And you can see, in fact, one of my favorite Bibles is the Dead Sea Scroll Bible. Mm-hmm. I have in the library for the Old Testament. And you will find, for instance, in the book of Isaiah, it is almost word for word identical to the ancient Dead Sea Scrolls that were discovered, which right now is the oldest compilation of Old Testament documents to show that it's accurate. So with that having been said, Deuteronomy 16, God says, this is him talking to the Israelites, if you find Ashtoreth poles, you will smash them into pieces.
16: Exactly.
4: Because this is paganism that you have inherited and practiced from the Canaanites rather than the true God. Now, did they fall away? Absolutely. That's why God sent the prophets later to say, what are you doing?
16: Exactly.
4: Going after false gods. Number one, they're nothing. They're delusional. When you and I have been talking about the great delusion right now in culture, well, the idea of a god made out of a pole or that can be worshipped with something made by human hands is a delusion. And, you know, the evil one loves to close your eyes and say, think my thoughts for you rather than God's thoughts. But God's thoughts are presented in his word, Genesis to Revelation, Deuteronomy 16. But there are numerous other ones where God has said, don't go after this because it's a false god.
16: So exactly where would God's consort fit into the Trinity?
4: Yeah.
16: God the Father, God the Son, God the Holy Spirit. Does God divorce? I mean, you can just let
4: it
16: your mind follow. Explodes.
4: It
16: exactly.
4: Explodes thousands of years.
16: So does God divorce his consort? Does he get
4: yeah.
16: rid of his consort? Thank you, Lord, for good King Josiah who goes in and cleans house. He gets all of this stuff out and says, this
4: and
16: is
4: brings
16: not,
4: the and word of brings God the word front of God back and yes. center and say, this is what he has said. It is written. And you better read and understand what he has written.
16: By the way, interesting quick note, listening to that wolf, I was doing my research and I found that what he said was almost a verbate of the AI overview you can find on Google. So much for scholarship. Back after this.

0: This is Carter Conlon, reading to you from Psalm 107, verses 1 to 3. Oh, give thanks to the Lord, for he is good, for his mercy endures forever. Let the redeemed of the Lord say so, whom he has redeemed from the hand of the enemy and gathered out of the lands, from the east and from the west, from the north and from the south. It's time now for us to remember what God has done for us. It's time for us to remember that it was the inner cry of our hearts that brought us out of darkness and into this marvelous light of God. Some of us have been brought out of drugs into sobriety, out of anger and into forgiveness. God has brought us into the light. We're now facing a darkness that's trying to swallow up our nation and throw all of our children into confusion. It's time now for you and I to rise and cry out again to the Lord. My brother, my sister, if ever there was a time, it's time to pray.
1: So I listened to an interesting conversation between an evolutionary behavioral scientist, someone who also happens to be a marketing professor at a business school in Montreal, best-selling author, was talking about the way you wake up in the morning and how you view the world sets the tone for the rest of the day. I think most of us would agree. Yep, I think that's absolutely true. But he went further. Now, I'm going to use his terms, but I think you and I can intune other terms into this. But he basically said that people who are conservative are happier than liberals. And so he talked about the unequivocal research that shows conservatives consistently reporting higher levels of happiness than their counterparts on the left, arguing the difference stems from how each side views society. So he says, I offer a speculative explanation, but it makes sense to me. He said the conservative wakes up in the morning with a sense of existential comfort. It may not be a perfect society, but we have freedom, we have liberties, we have all sorts of foundational values that are worth considering. And it's conserving, and it's conservative. On the other hand, he said, the progressive wakes up with existential angst. We live in transphobia, Islamophobia, misogynistic, racist, bigoted society. And because of the contrast, this scientist suggests that conservatives are more likely to feel content and optimistic about their lives, while progressives focus on societal problems, and that contributes to dissatisfaction and to anxiety. He also talked about something known as suicidal empathy. That's something being talked about a lot right now. That is the concept that excessive compassion can ultimately undermine Western societies, including the U.S. So take, and again, I want to be judicious with terms here because I don't think he's necessarily talking about on a political spectrum, the conservatives versus the progressives. But I would like to, and this is me doing it, my subjectivity infused on this story. I'm wondering if, as a rule, Christians wake up more optimistic than non-Christians. Let me take it one step further. He didn't use those words.
2: Right.
1: As an evolutionary scientist, yeah. He wouldn't. I'm going to use those words. And it made me think. So do I wake up in the morning with a different perspective on life because I know God's in his heaven, as the poet said, God's in his heaven and all's right with the world? Do I wake up every morning knowing I've been given one more day to thank him, to serve him, to love him, to honor and glorify him, to make him known? Do I get to wake up with one more day saying, I have the indwelling power of the Holy Spirit in my life who will comfort, cajole, convict, and direct me in the decisions that I'm going to make? I woke up this morning realizing that I don't have to stumble in the dark going, oh, what is good? What is wrong? What is evil? What is right? I have God's illuminating power, a lamp unto my feet and a light unto my path. I have the assurance that it is appointed unto man once to die, and after that, the judgment. I don't fear the judgment because I've accepted Christ as my personal Savior. And as sure as I'm talking to you, I know beyond a shadow of a doubt, I will be spending all eternity with my precious Savior, Jesus. I believe he is who he said he is. I've believed and accepted him into my life. He is now Lord and Savior in my life. And now let the day begin. If you have that kind of a perspective, it has to change the way you look at the world, the way you look at that day, the way you look at everything around you. And also, there's an overarching part that this evolutionary scientist couldn't identify, which is we understand the transcendence versus the temporal. This is not my home. I may get mail at this address. This is not my home. I'm just passing through. And this is not, thank you, Heavenly Father, as good as it gets. Doesn't that have to change your attitude? In fact, I was just thinking the Lord the other day. I said, so many people are afraid of death. I think nobody wants the process of death. But we don't, as Christians, I can only speak for myself and maybe for you after being with you for over half a century. I don't think we fear death. Nobody wants to sign up for the process. It's like Woody Allen. I'm not afraid of death. I just don't want to be there when it happens, right? So it's the process that you think, well, I'm not sure about that part. But the idea of death, when I breathe my last, I will be somebody with a new name, a glorified body, and it isn't about me. Forget all of that. I mean, that's all the extra benefits. I get to see face to face the Jesus I've been talking to for decades. I can't begin to explain what that's going to be like. How about you?
2: You know, this interview divided people into those that live with an existential angst, anxiety, and just a lack of certainty and a troubled spirit, and those who don't. Now, you can call them conservatives versus progressives, but I think the bigger issue is why.
1: Mm-hmm.
2: And God has created a universe and a world with certain natural laws. Gravity is one of them. Gravity can be a problem if you take a fall more than a foot, you know. But there are laws of nature he has created. Likewise, there are laws that God has put in our heart and our consciences for our protection. And those that believe that there are fundamental principles that guide the universe, the world, and life, and our interchange with each other and our responsibilities, moral and spiritual, perhaps they're happier because boundaries that God has designed for our benefit make us feel beneficial.
1: Mm.
2: Those that explode boundaries, those that rail against any kind of controlling moral or spiritual boundary at all and want to destroy those are constantly in angst. You know, I guess it was the privilege, because it was, I think, God ordained, that I lived in both worlds, as you know.
1: Mm-hmm.
2: I was reading Jean-Paul Sartre and his novel called Nausea, his attitude about existential angst himself. I believe that progressives have inherited this existential angst idea that nothing's good, we have to complain about everything, but they don't have a solution. What they're doing is what Scripture says to Paul, kicking against the goats. Mm. God is trying to speak to you. He's trying to speak to you quietly, sometimes loudly, sometimes through pain, sometimes through the frightening things that are happening in culture and around the world. But wake up if you have not met the living God through Christ, because your angst may be an invitation to find out why you have it and where you can find peace. Jesus spoke widely and often about peace. He said, I have come to give you peace. Not as the world gives, do I give you peace. I have overcome the world. So find out what it means to feel the overcoming power of Christ that gives you that peace.
1: So somebody listening to this right now who says, I find what you're saying interesting, I would know where to begin. You got 30 seconds, Craig. Where do they start?
2: Find a Bible. They're all over the place. Turn to the New Testament. Turn, as an example, to the Gospel of John. Read it from beginning to end and keep an open mind, but more importantly, an open heart to what God may be telling you.
1: Mm. Well, there's some good counsel for you, friends. Answer the question, who is this Jesus? It's going to change your eternity. Thanks, friends. We'll see you next time.
3: The resurrection is vital. This is Ken Ham, an Aussie transplant with a passion for God's word and the gospel. Many Christians only think about the resurrection of Jesus around Easter, but we should reflect on it all year round. You see, the resurrection secured the hope of every believer for eternity. The apostles believed that Christ's resurrection was so important that it became the heart of their message. And you'll find it all through the New Testament. Paul even writes that if Christ wasn't raised, our faith is useless. Because they'd seen the risen Christ, The apostles preached the gospel with confidence and turned the world upside down. And this week, we're going to learn how to defend Christ's resurrection.
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1: For American Family News, I'm Robert Thornton. Today, Pakistan's Prime Minister said the United States and Iran have agreed to wording of an agreement aimed at ending their war in the Middle East and that mediators were working with both sides to finalize a deal. Three regional officials said the emerging deal is expected to pave the way for reopening the Strait of Hormuz, the phased lifting of sanctions on Iran, and the release of frozen Iranian assets. The official spoke on condition of anonymity. You can see more updates on this at AFN.net. FBI agents searched the Cleveland office of the Ohio Organizing Collaborative, seizing documents and computer files, according to a board member of the organization. The entity was founded in 2007 and describes its mission as fighting for criminal justice reform, racial justice, and an expansion of voting rights. According to the board member, the FBI spent hours questioning the staff and seized documents and computer files. A longtime Los Angeles-based black conservative activist believes the voters of that city are going to live to regret choosing two Democrats to run for mayor this fall. More from AFN's Chad Groening.
2: As we have reported on AFN, a miraculous surge of late-arriving votes propelled far-left L.A. City Councilwoman Nithya Raman past Spencer Pratt to secure second place in a November showdown with incumbent Mayor Karen Bass. Jesse Lee Peterson is founder and president of the Brotherhood Organization of a New Destiny, or BOND. He moved to Los Angeles in 1968 when he was 18 years old.
3: When I walked off the plane in Los Angeles, I literally thought that I was in paradise. And now, you literally have homeless people everywhere. And the government here is giving them the right to be everywhere. Crime, when I moved here, the little crime you would see would be mostly in the black community, South Central LA and places like that. And now it is everywhere.
2: And Peterson says things are not going to get better no matter which of these two candidates win.
3: I believe that they're going to live to regret that even more so because the pain is going to be greater now than it was this first time around with Karen Bass. It was a horrible mistake. And a lot believe that this election was rigged. I just don't believe that enough people voted for Karen Bass and Nithya Raman. I just honestly feel it was a setup.
2: I'm Chad Groening.
1: Both families of Texas teens Carmelo Anthony and Austin Metcalf say they have received death threats after Carmelo was convicted for the murder of Austin after stabbing him at a track meet last year. Fox's Brooke Taylor reports.
4: Austin Metcalf's father says the death threats against him and his family, they've only intensified since Carmelo Anthony was convicted of murder. Frisco police shared, quote, "I can confirm that we are tracking several online threats made against the Metcalf family. No arrests have been made at this point. However, these investigations take time and arrests are possible as the cases develop." The defense never argued race in court, but outside the courtroom, the case has fueled a fierce racial debate with Anthony's family members and supporters claiming he was targeted and unfairly prosecuted because of race.
1: Anthony's defense team is looking to appeal his sentencing, arguing in court that he was acting in self-defense and that the knife he was carrying was allegedly legal. The defense team for Tyler Robinson, the suspect charged with assassinating Charlie Kirk, asked the judge to stop prosecutors from seeking the death penalty. Attorney Richard Novak insisted at a hearing today the prosecution broke an order from the judge to not make public statements regarding the case by speaking to reporters about a bullet fragment that was recovered from Kirk's body.
5: What we are talking about is the state, without any guidance from this court, going out and trying to influence the public perception of this case.
1: Ronnie Schell, who played the best friend of the title character on the 1960 sitcom Gomer Pyle, USN.

0: determine who leads the world over the next 50 years? Well, Xi Jinping of China said that by 2050, China will rule the world. That's right, he actually said that. And we'll see what happens. But in the meantime, our special guest today says that the next Cold War is already underway, but is being fought on battlefields that most people cannot see or don't recognize as battlefields. It's being fought in the race to control the technologies that will define the next century. And among those technologies, he says, is quantum computing. Quantum computing has reached a critical transistor moment, says one source. The technology is transitioning from theoretical proof of concept to scaling hardware and solving foundational engineering and error correction challenges that can replace classical supercomputers. Quantum computing and information is incredibly fragile. Seems like there are a lot of things that are very fragile in our world, including truth. But the demand for quantum engineers and scientists is soaring as universities and research hubs are rushing to train a specialized workforce. Experts agree that quantum will augment, not replace, classical computing. But it involves such things as cybersecurity, because large-scale quantum computers will be able to break many currently used cryptographic algorithms. The push to standardize post-quantum cryptography has become a top priority for government and financial sectors. And it also involves a mix of highly specialized precious metals, superconductors, rare earth elements, and the most precious metals include gold and silver for electrical pathways. Also many others, like niobium, tantalum. Believe it or not, it sounds like another language, doesn't it? But in fact, these are the things that are being depended upon. Ytterbium, erbium, thulium. I don't even have a clue what these things are. But indeed, these are the things that scientists and engineers are looking at in order to be able to create quantum computing that really works. And it's a war. It's a war that has determined the future of the world. You can call it a hot war, a cold war, or whatever other kind of war you want to call it, but it is a war. And indeed, it is setting the course of the future right now in front of us. So joining us today on Viewpoint is our special guest, Christian Briggs. He's joined us many times here on the program over the past 6 months, and it's been a few weeks since he's joined us, but today he's joining us to talk a little bit more in detail concerning this matter of quantum and AI and how they merge and how it affects actually the moon, or how the moon affects us. Could the future battle for the world actually depend upon the moon? Are we going to be moonstruck? Well, let's find out what Christian Briggs has to say about all this. Good to have you on the program, brother.
1: Yeah, you too, Chuck. Thanks for having me.
0: Well, this is amazing stuff. And you start talking about all these precious metals and rare earths and so on. They involve such rare words that our vocabularies are incapable of keeping up with it. How do you keep up with it?
1: I use a dictionary these days to try to pronounce half these words, because some of these words are not something we would have heard in normal. In any realm of conversation, this stuff goes far beyond the majority of most understanding, because these words are elements that are used in ways that we're going to speed up the development of what the Chinese have called the Great Reset, the New World Order in their own minds. But They're definitely critical, very critical.
0: Well, it involves not just quantum computing, but artificial intelligence, AI. We've done a number of programs over the past months and even year concerning AI. There's considerable resistance that's growing against AI among the populace, resistance growing against the data centers. Many of them are being turned down by cities and municipalities around the country, even as many others are embracing them for tax purposes. So How is it if

0: the populace is becoming resistant to AI and the data centers. How are we expecting to proceed as Americans fighting this battle for global dominance?
1: Poof, that's a long question, but in a lot of different various caveats.
0: Well, yeah.
1: Let me try to summarize what we're up against. The Cold War ended in a sense. It was more of a military application. The Cold War was about how many nuclear weapons does Soviet Union have, or China, or right. Eastern Europe, or, you know, Ukraine had tons of them, all these different countries around the world in a period of about 50, almost 50 years, not quite, from World War II was over all the way through about 91 when the Soviet Union finally kind of gave in. So it was quite some time. We're facing something far, far greater threat. Now, cybersecurity has been one of the most hottest areas of technology development over the past 30, probably longer than that, even when before McAfee became the antivirus came back in the 90s. Cybersecurity has been around for some time. Now, it may have evolved into things today that are so far removed from what the original ways of which they used to do it 40 years ago through analog and then finally digital. Now we're in this race for quantum, and the quantum is really comes right down to one thing. China is using every means possible to undermine the U.S. financial system. And during the program here, we'll talk about what some of the solutions that President Trump is doing that has been very successful and going to continue to be successful. But in the meantime, the cybersecurity war that we're facing are two elements. One, the thieving, the thievery, the absolute theft. I mean, I'm going to use different words to try to define just how evil this is, what China has been doing for 50 years. When they did early covert operations during the Cold War, they would send in spies that would physically take out files out of various agencies in the United States to try to get information on our aerospace, our military, our commercial space, from commercial aviation all the way to commercial avionics. They would steal this stuff by the, and say, remember mainframes, you had tapes and you had punch cards. You had all the various early stage computer systems or technology. They would steal them in a physical form. Still stealing them today, but they're doing it in a digital format. And so that has given them some legs up and some elements of knowledge, okay? In some cases, a lot of knowledge. In fact, just in the last couple of weeks, if you looked at your recently, about the last 30 days, there was a mayor of a town in California that had been
0: Arcadia, California, that was just adjoining Pasadena, where my law office was.
1: Yeah, well, she was caught, 10, 11 years. She was a cooperative Chinese spy. When I say cooperative, they call them cooperation people, people that cooperate with the CCP, and that their legions and their alliance will run with the government over the country, in this case, the government that she came from. She was an undercover spy, bottom line. She was trying to be the female version of James Bond, and for 10, 11 years, she was successful.
0: Unbelievable.
1: She was successful, Chuck. Yeah, right under our noses.
0: Yeah. Well, we'll pick up after this, after the break, friends. Again, we're talking with Christian Briggs. He is the CEO and founder of BMCHam.com. And he'll tell you more about that in just a few moments. And I'm glad that you've joined us. Again, this conversation is always with ever-increasing conviction. Talk that transforms. We'll be right back.
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0: BMCHam.com. What's that all about, my brother?
1: 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We specialize in five primary metals: gold, silver, platinum, palladium, and rhodium. Of course, most people wouldn't even understand some of the platinum group metals, but we try to educate them as best we can because they're utilized in such brand new. Well, it's all related to the data centers.
0: Right.
1: You know, they always say it's silver in the wiring, silver in solar panels, silver is everywhere. Gold is now the threshold in chips. Let me, before I even expand more on BMCHAM, of course, I welcome anyone to go to our website and call for free quotes on precious metals. I want to just tell you how important these five precious metals are to the world as we know it, and how without them it could not evolve, and it would not even be possible to live into a realm of things of which people keep talking about, the new efficiency, the new productivity, the cost lowers. And I'll pose this question to you, Chuck, and I love this one because it will take you by surprise. NVIDIA, world's largest semiconductor chip maker, CPUs, XPUs, soon going to be QPUs. And the one thing that I was astonished to find out the total number. You know, I have a pretty good handle on what these chips require in gold content. Mm-hmm. There's some element of silver, you know, obviously in servers and wiring and a host of things related to all this. But just in the last 12, 18 months, how much do you think, I'm going to pose this question to you so your listeners will be wondering as well, how much gold do you think NVIDIA, one chip maker, now they are probably 40 to 50% of the market in the high-end chips, so we'll give it that, but that's not all the market, but how much gold do you think they bought in 2025 or was estimated to have purchased?
0: I don't know, 50 million tons?
1: Not quite. 40 million tons of gold.
0: Wow, I was close.
1: You were darn close. I was shocked. I've had people go, I don't know, 50 ounces, 100 ounces. I'm like, close.
0: It's hard to imagine 40 million tons of gold. Just one ton of gold would be worth, it would be worth almost as much as Elon Musk.
1: Yeah, well, they're buying this gold, some of it in storage and then utilizing it across different types of chips. And probably 25 was one of their largest purchase years. And I said 40 million tons. Excuse me, 40 tons. Sorry, excuse me, 40 tons.
0: Okay.
1: Sorry,
0: I got my 40 tons. Here. 40. I'm 40 the one that's mistaken that, yeah.
1: Yeah, when you said 50 million, I was like, yeah, you were so close, but it was 40 tons. Sorry. Forget the million. Okay, we're gonna walk that one back. But even 40 tons, think about it, not 40 ounces, not 4,000 ounces, not even 40 pounds, but 40 tons of gold in 2025 was one of their largest purchase years. Why? Because obviously they sold a lot of chips, and this year they'll probably even sell more chips, so even that much more gold. And the recyclability of that gold is very limited in those chips because it's very cost prohibitive to take those things apart to really go in there. At least today it is, you know, 5 or 10 years from now, we'll probably have the technology to recover some of that gold. But even then, would it still be worth it because labor costs go up and things like that? But when you think of silver, I'm going to give you another example. We're going to produce somewhere between 950 and about 1 billion ounces. Okay, sounds like a lot of silver. In 2026, we'll consume in all applications, minimal as jewelry, but everything else, anywhere from in electric vehicles, solar panels, weaponization, nuclear facilities, all these different reasons why this one element is so in demand. We'll consume 1.25 to 1.35 billion worth of silver. And what's interesting about gold is most of it's recyclable, except for this new generation technology, which is now making it even less easier to recycle. So you have more of a depleting asset within the overall marketplace per year.
0: Right.
1: Number two, silver is extremely challenging to recycle because very much cost prohibited in the applications of the next generation technology. And platinum, palladium, and rhodium, which are all platinum group metals, are being utilized across a gamut of incredible new ways, one of which is, of course, the expansion of catalytic converters in countries that were now just developing a kind of a clear emissions policies and roadmap. So they're going to have millions and tens of millions, if not billions, of catalytic converters, which obviously takes CO2 and turns that into, you know, good stuff.
0: All right, so this is why those catalytic converters are so immensely expensive and why they're a prime object of theft throughout our country.
1: No question. Catalytic converters have a lot of platinum and palladium. It is recoverable to an extent. You don't get all of that was put in there originally. A lot of it does burn off, but there's some measure, $50, $100 maybe. But very little of it is recycled in the bigger picture. And then rhodium, of course, it's used in a lot of different ways. But let me tell you the really good things. And what President Trump's doing is that he's pushing a very strong new energy policy, making us the largest producer of energy, and that's going to be oil, LNG, liquefied natural gas, but number three, it's going to be nuclear energy. He's pushing for nuclear energy. And the beauty is all three of those energy types require all the precious metals we just talked about in some way, shape, or form. And the platinum group metals are extremely important for both military applications, but really important in nuclear weapons, but nuclear energy. And so I've told people, if you look at where the money is going and how things are going to be run, we don't want to say bad things about the generational change of information and transferring it into this kind of technology. There are some very good positives and things that people can actually take advantage of and really be a part of. But again, going back to the original point, is this energy or this new technology that delivers information in such speed and accuracy and can lower it can lower the cost of actually the production of products and services, increase that productivity, again, by lowering the cost, we're going to have a higher GDP. And China, though, on the other hand, is the one that's trying to stop us from that success. They're trying to undermine us through cybersecurity threats and attacks that have been very successful. And, of course, we've wised up to a lot of that here in recent years. But the biggest transformation, as I've sent you some really good notes and some things last couple of days, Chuck, what's really interesting is how Trump is trying to change the direction of those attacks, trying to minimize them, eliminate them, and bring back the supremacy of the United States financial system by what? Making our dollar the number one reserve asset again, mm-hmm. maintaining the consistency of the number one transactional asset, which is obviously the dollar over the pound, the euro, or in this case, the yuan. That's Y-U-A-N for China. And he's doing that. And people say, what's he doing? He's crazy. He's doing this. He's doing that. He goes, yeah, but he's got a plan, and it's working.
0: Well,
1: and
0: he has a very unusual way of looking at things, piercing yeah. through what others cannot see, will not see, but usually cannot see. He just has a knack, an unusual ability to see things as a businessman and even beyond that, to understand the interconnection between so many of these practical areas. So I have to hand it to him. There are things that trouble me, that when he built a 22-foot gold statue to himself there, and he, you know, that bothers me. Nonetheless, these other things seem to be very positive. And so that leads me back to my initial question. BMC stands for?
1: Well, it doesn't really stand for a whole lot. We just like the three letters because it just sounded kind of cool. There was an old company from years ago that I ran into once, and it was a big company. I don't think it's any longer in business. I forget what it did. But we like BMC Capital Inc. because it just sounded like a cool name. And that's our parent company. And then Hard Asset Management is our is one of our wholly owned subsidiaries.
0: Hard Asset Management. And what mm-hmm. do you call hard assets? I'm asking simple questions for simple people that are listening today.
1: Sure. Well, you know, the thing is, hard assets can be anything that you can, in our opinion, this is physical, right? You've got precious metals, you've got rare cars, rare coins, rare watches, real estate. Real estate is one of the most fundamental hard assets in existence today.
0: Right.
1: The things that we're talking about, but not just the precious metals, but the critical things of which the resources, the natural resources of a country, those are the hardest assets. Those are the assets that have a physical form.
0: But you don't deal in real estate. You're dealing precious metals.
1: Correct.
0: And those include primarily the ones that you've spoken of, gold, silver, palladium, platinum, rhodium.
1: And rhodium.
0: What else?
1: Yep.
0: Anything else?
1: Those are it. There's e-rhodium, which is extremely rare, but we do get it from time to time. We'll get people calling in on that. It's a challenge to get it in any kind of quantity, that's for sure.
0: Yeah, well, and it's very expensive to get even the most incremental quantity of that.
1: Oh,
0: so
1: yeah.
0: The reason you're doing this is what?
1: Well,
0: other than a business, you have to make money in a business, but what is it that makes your business qualitatively important to people that are listening today?
1: Well, a lot of people don't have some of the resources to be able to get the knowledge or at least the information on some of the companies that are derived in the new generational transformation. Okay, I call it we're going from horse and buggy to rocket ships. We're going from telephones with a rotary dial to Neuralink, which is a brain chip implant that you can put in your head and you can make calls one day, and you're going to be able to use it as a way of which to play video games online. You'll not have any kind of physical form. And so I try to educate people as best we can. The company does the best to try to ensure that people have the opportunity to make investments or to have assets or to acquire assets, they're going to do what many people think is, I don't think we're going to reverse what's happened in the last 5 years in the AI data centers, the AI the systems. These aren't going to be reversible policies. These aren't reversible things of which that we're seeing happen in front of us. But knowing that that's going to become a permanent part of the society, the culture, and the way of which we transport, we make phone calls, and transport being transportation, and where we trade our values of money, right? It's all going to be digitalized. It's not going to be physical. There are things out there, assets. Yeah, I know, unfortunately, that we can talk about that here also as well, but people can still take part of this and systematically be a part of it in such a way that could actually increase their overall wealth, wealthing, or at least diversify them in long-term investment opportunities.
0: Well, some would call these a hedge against inflation. You talk about investing in future wealth. How does that compare with hedging against inflation?
1: Inflation is kind of a byproduct of, I don't want to say bad policy every time, but it kind of is. I mean, the people of a country do not create inflation. It's the select individuals that are in power in places of authority, like the power, right? I call it the brain trust, if you will. Sometimes they're working behind the scenes trying to increase the credit or the amount of cash in society, right, in circulation for whatever the reasons are. The metals we're talking about now can hedge that. I mean, then they will. They do. We've seen it. Look at gold over the last 5 years. It's certainly done well. Silver has done well. Platinum has done well. But the vital, critical reasons why you want to buy these now is the fundamentals. If inflation was to taper off, which it certainly will at some point, oil will come back down.
0: Yeah, it just increased to 4 point something from 3 point something. So it's increasing a little bit. It goes back and forth.
1: Mm-hmm. It does, but at the end of the day, we're going to get it down. What President Trump has done with Venezuela is to repatriate a lot of the oil that was being sold directly from Venezuela
0: right
1: to China at a hugely reduced rate, helping their economy significantly keep their inflation prices low, because we've seen what you just said resulted from higher oil prices, which affected everything across the board. I don't care what it is. Oil touches everything one way or another.
0: Right.
1: You can find it directly and indirectly. Okay. By increasing our ability to pump more oil at the pump and to be able to spearhead new opportunities to sell a lot of our energy exported to places the Middle East was doing, we've become now a bigger exporter of energy than any time in history.
0: True.
1: We're one of the largest, if not the largest, single provider, or at least certainly where energy independence is now gone far beyond even what President Trump's first term was trying to accomplish.
0: Well, even Vladimir Putin admitted that a few years ago.
1: Oh, yeah. Listen, there's a lot of things you can agree with Trump, and there's a lot of things it's like, man, what was he talking about? What's he saying here? You know, but you can't dismiss the fiscal policies, regardless of sometimes intermediate little opinions of certain things he may do.
0: Yeah.
1: The overall effect of what he's doing between Venezuela and Iran to counterbalance the effective security threat, the national security threat that China is against us, especially with their BRICS nations coalition, he's doing this with very little allies. We're basically the one-man band trying to be the orchestra, keeping everybody dancing and happy. At the same time, you've got these people over here trying to unplug our machinery to keep the machine going. And that's what China's trying to do. They're trying to undermine the entire United States financial system, systematically slow-boating it, long game. This is how they operate. And he's had to go in there and take 25 years of really crappy foreign policy between Obama and, well, even Clinton with NAFTA. That was a mess. We lost 6 million manufacturing jobs. But then Obama comes in and does a disaster. He did it willfully. We know this. And then Trump, in the first term, tried to reunite all of the policies that would put us back on, I would say, the number one, the gold. And then he gets distracted with 17,000 different impeachment proceedings. No wonder.
0: Yeah, really. Okay, so when we get back, I would like for you just to briefly speak for the average person listening today. When you say that gold and silver have done so well over the past 5 years, in the last 2 months, not so well. Very much not so well. Why? We'll be right back.
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0: Welcome back to Viewpoint. I'm Chuck Christmeyer. We're talking today with Christian Briggs, who is the CEO of BMC Ham.com Capital Hard Asset Management. He's joined us. As you can see, he's very, very knowledgeable about what's happening in the world, why it's happening, so as to undergird an understanding for all of us, regardless of whether or not you do anything with precious metals, you can understand the direction of our country and why it's going that way. So the question that I held out to him before the break was, since he said, and since you said, Christian, that gold and silver over the past 5 years had done very, very well, over the past 2 months, not so much. In fact, gold has dropped 20% and silver has dropped 40%. So how do you explain that? How should people understand that?
1: Well, I can tell you this. We're a simple rare coin and precious metals dealer. We're not a Goldman Sachs certified or any of those fancy titles you give to those fancy people that do wealth management. But we think we do pretty good. And that is, we try to tell people these are long-term investments, which they are. Precious metals obviously can be more volatile. But the reason why the precious metals sold off is, has anybody noticed the interest rates lately? Has anybody noticed the, and what realizes is, I'll say this, what happens when you have higher energy costs? You have inflation. That's why the interest rates have gone up. And if you've been in any kind of bonds over the last couple, 3 years with rates continuing to go up and then went down, now they're up to some pretty significantly highs here. Uh-huh. Temporarily, though, it's temporary. But at the end of the day, interest rates will affect precious metals because increasing the inflation in the short term does have a dampening factor on the precious metals. But fundamentally, that doesn't change the demand. Fundamentally, that doesn't change the supply and demand ratios either. Okay.
0: So, all right. So when you use the term fundamentals, you mm-hmm. have a particular meaning that goes along with that, like a stockbroker who talks about the fundamentals of a stock. He's not talking about whether or not it's going to make money for you in the next 10 weeks. He's talking about the basic value upon which you can rely that this should be a good investment.
1: Pretty much, yeah, that's well said. It's well said because what we try to distill into people is, if you look at gold and you look at silver and platinum group metals, I'll summarize them, I guess I'll kind of in one lump sum. Over the last 20, 30, 40 years, they've been averaging, and silver being probably the best of the measurements right now, just because the percentages have gone up more in the last 12, 18 months than the others, especially here in recent years. They've averaging 10 or 12% per year. Now, that's not get rich quick, but that is get rich over time. And what's interesting is you have it at your physical. Like you're when I say at your physical, that means you can take that and go do something with it if you need it on a Saturday and Sunday. You can't do that with a lot of paper assets. Very yeah. challenging.
0: Well, that's about the same kind of record that long-term stock investment has.
1: Yeah, a lot of times it is, and you have it at your fingertips. But also, if you look at what equities have done, let's just take equity stocks, and you use that as just the S&P or the Dow, which are good indexes. I mean, obviously companies come and go based on the manager's own understanding and fundamentals of what's good and what's maybe let some things happen to where, I mean, right now we've got some great returns in the equity markets the last couple, 3 years, but gold has been right there with it. Silver's been right there with it. That means is the areas of which the fundamentals really hone in on the precious metals. Okay. The fundamentals being the usage, the demand, the supply. These are very simple things. If you look, the equity markets going up did not make precious metals go up. The fundamentals of what is around and is specifically to the precious metals is what makes them go up.
0: All right, and that's what we need to focus on for the balance of the program. What these fundamentals are, you're talking about the linking of AI or artificial intelligence with the matter of quantum computing, which most of us don't really have a real clue other than hearing the word, and we understand that it's something amazing, something faster than anything that could be comprehended by us, including Elon Musk becoming a trillionaire today. We don't understand that level of numbers. On the other hand, we look at the fundamentals or the basis for which these things are developing and why it connects with these precious metals and rare earths. And that leads us to you provided a list of a lot of these here to me. It's not just simply faster computing. It extends to cryptography, logistics, artificial intelligence, pharmaceutical development, material science, financing modeling, intelligence collection, military planning, and who knows what else beyond that, including encryption is a big deal, isn't it? Why is that?
1: Oh, man, that's a big one. Chuck, and you're right. When I put together that list of stuff, that's just today. That's not even talking about 2-3 years from now. Let me say this, and then I'll go right into that crypto thing for you. Do you realize that in some instances, and we're seeing this more and more just in the last 30, 60 days, that the intelligence of the AI, let's just call it AI as an entity, if you will, almost kind of like a standalone product, which kind of is, but there's various things that, like I call it like sub-products, but they're all kind of in the same boat, and that is its intelligence level, its ability to be able to do simultaneous directives. I'm using very layman terms here. Where it used to be singular, now it's multiples and multiples and multiples. So when you're requesting information on a various topic or, let's say, a subject, the next generation, agentic servers, are being able to now be able to utilize chips, we'll call it chips, semiconductors, that are able to do so many tasks at one time that the information is so pointed and it comes so quickly. For example, like when you look at the next why Dell stock or HPE, you know, or this take this Super Micro company the other day. It had to raise $7 billion in debt and equity sales to handle $39 billion in orders in recent weeks for servers. That's like unheard of. It's wow. Unheard of. Okay, because the systems are growing so fast in knowledge, and they're requiring more hardware to be able to utilize the need of capacity. So cybersecurity and all this kind of stuff, and these things like these precious metals. Let me just give you kind of a for instance here. Just, you know, when you brought up silver before and quantum is a speed. It's not a software. It's more hardware. You know, you want to achieve quantum. Quantum is a speed. But in most cases, any one of these five precious metals, gold, silver, platinum, palladium, rhodium, without any one of these or all of these, you're never going to achieve the full enchilada, right? The full Monty. You'll never achieve the ability to be complete. And that's so critical. I mean, silver, just take basic silver. People used to dismiss this as a piece of jewelry. No, let me explain to you something. This thing is so important in quantum computing and the hardware, because without the quantum computing, and China's trying to beat us to this, and people, I recommend people go look this stuff up, understand what quantum is critical for sustaining the United States in its current form, because it's a speed of which you can do multiple calculations. And once you be able to do that, it is impossible to then redress the passwords or the things of which they crack. And that's your cybersecurity threat. Quantum is the biggest national security policy that we have to be able to achieve it. That's why President Trump, I wrote a white paper on this about 3-4 months ago, and I was sharing this with a lot of the legislators in California, the Republicans. I even got over to Gavin Newsom on some things that I wanted him to probably change some policy over there, both on the energy side, energy capacity, and some of the things they were doing. And with President Trump, on that paper, it was sent up to them. He made an initiative about 3 weeks ago where they immediately put $2 billion into help funding quantum government, that is, the United States, to help fund quantum computing with several. IBM got some of that money, and there's a few other companies that got them. Quantum is so important, and silver, without silver, what's going to happen is you can't even achieve the same level of quantum that we need. Without gold, you're not going to make the chips that go in the server to achieve quantum. Without the silver, you can't do the wiring, the superconducting wiring, the heat management, the cryogenic temperatures, and all these different things. And then the platinum group metals, without them, you don't have the energy capacity without nuclear or a byproduct of hydrogen energy. And all, both of them take what? Massive amounts of platinum, palladium, and rhodium. Massive amounts. So all five of these metals have to be utilized in some way, part of the supply
0: chain. And so
1: chain.
0: That's what defines the term fundamentals in a mm-hmm. practical way for people to understand. The demand, yeah. the requisite nature of these in the developing technologies is so integral, so dependent, mm-hmm. that mm-hmm. these are fundamental and create the fundamentals in terms of valuation of rare earths and precious metals.
1: Yeah. Chuck, just think of, let me read a couple little things here. When I did my physics report on this stuff on quantum, I did a whole white paper on this. I've done three in the last year. And I've tried to distill into people in the administration, members of Congress, and I get the Republicans get it. Like, the Republicans get it. Trump gets it. Like, you don't have to educate this guy. He's like, okay, that needs to be put on the front burner, the mid burner, the back burner. This is front burner stuff. He's got really smart people. And then there's some that aren't as educated in this level. We get them educated. We do whatever we can do to make sure that this information is critical, because it's critical. But just think of this. Silver, it has an ultra low resistance at what they call cryogenic temperatures. And it, without that, you cannot make quantum. And quantum is a speed of which intelligence is done in the quadrillionth of an instant. Okay?
0: That's the reason why I tell my wife I want the temperatures kept cool in our home so I can think straight.
1: Well, you're thinking in quantum, Chuck.
0: See?
1: You're one of the few. Well, you're going to get the Nobel Prize then for quantum, like you should, because gold, silver, platinum, all these metals, well, without them, life is not sustainable in the current or the future applications of what we're doing currently right now.
0: Right, and you're calling this, this the new arms race. It's not with armaments as we thought about it during the Cold War. This is the new arms race. And it's crucial to who will rule the world. Is that right?
1: Mm-hmm. Okay. That's correct.
0: We'll be right back after this, friends. The CEO of BMCHAM.com, that's Capital Hard Asset Management, Christian Briggs. We'll have him talk more about what that means in just a few moments. This is Viewpoint. Viewpoint determines destiny, as you can see. And I hope you'll stay tuned for the balance of the program. We'll be right back.
5: Have you ever considered what the early church was like? 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A recent study showed 53,000 people a week are leaving the back door of America's churches in frustration. What is going on? 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Could it be that God is seeking to restore first century Christianity for the 21st century? Jesus said, I'll build my church. Is Christ by His Spirit stirring to prepare the church for the 21st century? The early church prayed together and broke bread from house to house. 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
5: It's about people, not programs. 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
6: 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Click Sell Church.
0: Again, Christian, if somebody wants to get a hold of you to talk about some of these things, your insights further, how would they do that?
1: Well, you can get a hold of us at our website, which is BMC, Bravo Mary Charlie, BMCHAM.com, or give us a call at 844-426-4653, and that's 844 800-426-4653. 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
0: All right. All right. The race is on. That's the subtitle for today's program. Just gave it to me here during the break. The race is on. Quantum. That is the race. And most leading quantum systems operate at temperatures approaching absolute zero. Now, what in the world is absolute zero in a time when the temperatures here in Richmond, Virginia went up to 101 today?
1: Did it really get that hot there?
0: Yes, it did.
1: Is that normal?
0: No. Oh. But neither is absolute zero normal for anybody.
1: Well, here's what it is. Let me just say this to you. Whenever you see a tire on a car, remember when back in the 60s, those new muscle cars come out and kids were, you know, floor it as best they could in those little 15-inch wheels would spin as best they could on those little,
0: right.
1: They were polyglass little tires. For some of us, for my time, but I do remember from the muscle car days, just having in the 70s, and I used to say, God, look how hot that gets. It melts the tire, right?
0: Right.
1: All right. What's different today? Nothing. Same principles apply to physics. It's the speed of which I'll call it a command. Whenever you hit a little button there and enter on your computer, you're creating a command. You're commanding the computer to give you an information, right? Something, do something for me, give me whatever.
0: Right.
1: Okay, imagine your finger hitting that little command button 50,000 times per millisecond, then 500,000 times in 1 million. You're going to lose the skin on your finger, number one, from the heat, and the button's going to wear on either or broken, so it'll break, so it'll spring. The speed of which the centrifugal force, okay, like if you were going on a roller coaster, that's one thing, is being able to capture that speed in an enclosed environment. Okay, the speed
0: which creates
1: the centrifugal force.
0: Is so great that the ability to cool it so that it continue to function is beyond all imagination, and that's why they talk about absolute zero.
1: Yeah, and that is probably the one thing that stands in our way for achieving quantum is really being able to cool it. Well, there's a couple parts. Really. We're not quite there with the quantum chip yet. That's obviously still in development, but we're getting closer to quantum chips. QPUs are getting closer and closer to viability, even if it's entries, or I call it the lower stage or the first level of true quantum, which is a certain speed, but we're getting closer. But in order to be able to even achieve the minimum viability or the first milestone of that, you got to have something that cools the tire on the pavement while you're revving it and revving it.
0: Yeah.
1: And you're going through all those gears. You're spinning it and burning that rubber off, but you have something that cools it.
0: Well, that's a good illustration for all those autophiles out there, particularly those that had muscle cars back in the 70s. Most of the muscle cars are now gone, including, what was it, the Dodge, whatever it was, is gone this last year, no more. And so got to get rid of all that heat and generate some more heat with quantum computers. Now, that leads us to another issue, which I found fascinating, and that is the role of helium. Now, helium, we understand that makes balloons go up. It holds the balloons up there. You can have party balloons. They are injected with helium and makes them rise. But what about this helium-3? What in the world could that possibly have to do with all of this chatter about AI and quantum AI? Is there any relevance there?
1: Well, there's a lot of relevance, a lot of it, yeah. So let me just I got to make this thing as super easy as I can.
0: Yeah.
1: Okay, H3, which is helium-3, He-3, okay? And I'm going to try to make it in layman terms here from memory. It's a very rare isotope, okay, of helium. And isotope, obviously, element of helium. Okay. It's found here on Earth, but abundant on the moon, the lunar surface. It's abundant on there. It's got tons of it. It's deep, and it's one of the most highly valued critical refrigerants. Okay, it's like what was the coolant we put in there back in the old days in your air conditioning?
0: Oh yeah,
1: they outlawed it. Yeah, now it's whatever. So whenever you have something of that nature, okay, it's used in the cooling of quantum computers to near absolute zero, and as a potential fuel source for clean nuclear fusion energy. That's the killer part of it. So it has two applications that we did a big white paper on. And because of this, the massive demand for quantum computing infrastructure, which is now happening right now, companies like Interloon, which is a company that's really one of those pioneering automated lunar harvesting to extract this valuable, I call it the most valuable gas in the world, because why? Well, it's $20 million an ounce, 1 ounce,
0: wow.
1: 20 million bucks. So when you look at companies like that that are going there, but here's the kicker part. China built a secret moon base on the far side of the moon years, not that many years ago under the Biden administration. And they developed the extraction method in the process in which to get the helium-3 off the lunar surface and send back to China. They're utilizing it in both the cooling as well as the energy, the fusion. And so what they're trying to do is to achieve quantum at a much faster rate than we are. So when you look at helium-3, which is utilized in quantum computing cooling system, the interesting part is that we're now going as fast as we can on both the chip manufacturing, understanding the design, the architecture of a quantum chip, to be able to at least have the calculations ready, have the speed of which those calculations need to be done, and then utilize. There's three different other ways in which you can try to cool it. H3 was one of the most early stage ones, and it still may be the most viable in a closed environment. But the bottom line is, this is kind of what's interesting, is that under the Biden administration, China was allowed to go on the far side of the moon to be able to build a moon base, to be able to start the extraction of H3 in this walking brain donor, and whoever else the brain donors were that were in the Biden administration, to allow that to happen is treasonous. Treasonous, because achieving quantum first and true quantum, and then we can debate the various versions of quantum, but the true quantum is at the highest level of speed that's even possible, mechanically possible, using photons and all the entanglement that goes in it. But allowing China to do that, Chuck, it was like the same thing what Hunter Biden did. He sold us out. He sold his own country out, sold his people out for $30 million or $20 million, whatever the number was, and Joe Biden accepted those corrupt bribes. Well, he also allowed China to build this moon base, and it's a tragedy, but thank God Trump is going at light speed, photon speed, and that's why Elon Musk is building a moon base quickly and fast, and the reason why they expedited some of the resources to him, as well as other people to be able to get there.
0: Now that gives all new understanding, Christian, to why all this new interest in the moon. I mean, if we'd already been there, what's the big deal? Uh-huh. So now we're literally going over the moon. We're over the moon, to use that phrase, even to the other side of the moon. And we've been moonstruck because there's an availability there of something that is almost unavailable on Earth. And the world is grasping for it, particularly China and the U.S., because we are the two major competing powers now for global dominion, so to speak. Now, that brings up a biblical application, in my opinion, that is. And that is, in order for the prophecy of Revelation 13, talking about a infamous mark, usually referred to as the mark of the beast, of a beast empire that will rule the world at the end of time, and without which you will neither be able to buy nor sell, there has to be the ability to instantaneously control all transactions in the world, including all financial transactions, all medical transactions, all the interconnection of all of these transactions, including identity and so on. That being the case, we're not there yet quite in terms of the quickness, the rapidity of being able to do that. But as Daniel the prophet said, knowledge will be increased. Men will travel to and fro throughout the earth. That's exactly what's happening now. But now what's happening is putting together the entire infrastructure for fulfilling Revelation 13, it seems to me. What say you?
1: Chuck, it's almost like you ever seen transparent paper where you lay it over something and then you trace it and it becomes identical.
0: Yeah.
1: I think that you basically, your words are the transparency in the book. I think you're absolutely 100% right.
0: Well, it puts all of this, we live on terra firma. None of us have been elevated beyond terra firma. We will be at some point in time, Jesus said, but for now we live here and we need to conduct ourselves accordingly. We want to invest accordingly. We want to do what God would have us to do. So you provide one avenue for people to secure their assets as best they can. We dare not trust silver and gold, though, can we?
1: Well, we put our trust in Christ, but we put our faith in his ability to give us wisdom and understanding to do the right things, right? Yeah. To buy the right assets, to be good wealth managers.
0: Yeah.
1: And exactly. Gold and silver. Gold's mentioned 93 times or 91 times in the Bible as God's money, God's wealth to his people.
0: Well, it's interesting. Friends, we're talking about something here that is almost beyond our comprehension. We're trying to make it as simple as possible to understand. I think you find Christian Briggs to be a good translator for us. And he came to us, 6 months ago, for such a time as this, so to speak. And we've become, we've done a little do-si-do back and forth here over the weeks, over the months, to help people understand what's going on. The race is on. Quantum computing, AI, all of this is happening right before our eyes. And yes, there are many warnings going on. The red flags are up. The caution flags are up. But it's still full speed ahead, just like the Titanic. It's amazing. It just is amazing. So, Christian, one more time, how can people get a hold of you if they want to?
1: Well, you can certainly go to our website at BMCHAM. One thing I'll give you guys, everybody there, is the our Twitter, the X thing, is BMC_HAM. If you're on Twitter, we do send out things, not necessarily every day, but certainly every week, things of which we're talking to today, updates, but it's BMC_HAM. And then, of course, our toll-free number is 844-426-4653.
0: 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We're not going to be saved by gold and silver or platinum or helium-3 or any of these other things. They are things that are happening in our real world. And we live in a real world. So we deal according to real world situations. As God would lead us, we want to trust in him. We put our care and our trust in him. We dare not trust the sweetest frame, but wholly lean on Jesus' name. We do that. In the meantime, you live in a house, you drive a car, you got to have oil, you got to have those expensive things to reduce your exhaust out there, friends, that's going to take palladium, it's going to take very expensive, rare earth in order to conduct those things, and it's what you're driving every day. So these things are very real to us. Now, at the same time, make sure that you're spending quality time in the Word of God every single day. You've got to be secure in the Word of God. Otherwise, all of these other things will divert your attention so much so that you won't even be able to trust the Lord with a whole heart. Trust in the Lord with a whole heart. Lean not to your own understanding. In all your ways, acknowledge him, and he will direct your path. Remember, this race is on. It's the next Cold War. It's not going to be fought with tanks. It's going to be fought with rare earth, precious metals, quantum AI. Unfortunately, we're going over the moon with this one. Thanks for joining us. Again, become a partner. Go to the website, saveus.org. 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Write to us. And I believe God will bless you as you give into this unique ministry. We're not focusing today so much on the Word of God as applications of our lives in times like these. God bless and be a blessing.

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1: For American Family News, I'm Robert Thornton. Today, Pakistan's Prime Minister said the United States and Iran have agreed to wording of an agreement aimed at ending their war in the Middle East and that mediators were working with both sides to finalize a deal. Three regional officials said the emerging deal is expected to pave the way for reopening the Strait of Hormuz, the phased lifting of sanctions on Iran, and the release of frozen Iranian assets. The official spoke on condition of anonymity. You can see more updates on this at AFN.net. FBI agents searched the Cleveland office of the Ohio Organizing Collaborative, seizing documents and computer files, according to a board member of the organization. The entity was founded in 2007 and describes its mission as fighting for criminal justice reform, racial justice, and an expansion of voting rights. According to the board member, the FBI spent hours questioning the staff and seized documents and computer files. A longtime Los Angeles-based black conservative activist believes the voters of that city are going to live to regret choosing two Democrats to run for mayor this fall. More from AFN's Chad Groney.
2: As we have reported on AFN, a miraculous surge of late-arriving votes propelled far-left L.A. City Councilwoman Nithya Raman past Spencer Pratt to secure second place in a November showdown with incumbent Mayor Karen Bass. Jesse Lee Peterson is founder and president of the Brotherhood Organization of a New Destiny, or BOND. He moved to Los Angeles in 1968 when he was 18 years old.
3: When I walked off the plane in Los Angeles, I literally thought that I was in paradise. And now, you literally have homeless people everywhere. And the government here is giving them the right to be everywhere. Crime, when I moved here, little crime you would see would be mostly in the black community, South Central LA and places like that. And now it is everywhere.
2: And Peterson says things are not going to get better no matter which of these two candidates win.
3: I believe that they're going to live to regret that even more so because the pain is going to be greater now than it was this first time around with Karen Bass. It was a horrible mistake. And a lot believe that this election was rigged. I just don't believe that enough people voted for Karen Bass and Nithya Raman. I just honestly feel it was a setup.
2: I'm Chad Groening.
1: Both families of Texas teens Carmelo Anthony and Austin Metcalf say they have received death threats after Carmelo was convicted for the murder of Austin after stabbing him at a track meet last year. Fox's Brooke Taylor reports.
4: Austin Metcalf's father says the death threats against him and his family, they've only intensified since Carmelo Anthony was convicted of murder. Frisco police shared, quote, "I can confirm that we are tracking several online threats made against the Metcalf family. No arrests have been made at this point. However, these investigations take time and arrests are possible as the cases develop." The defense never argued race in court, but outside the courtroom, the case has fueled a fierce racial debate with Anthony's family members and supporters claiming he was targeted and unfairly prosecuted because of race.
1: Anthony's defense team is looking to appeal his sentencing, arguing in court that he was acting in self-defense and that the knife he was carrying was allegedly legal. The defense team for Tyler Robinson, the suspect charged with assassinating Charlie Kirk, asked the judge to stop prosecutors from seeking the death penalty. Attorney Richard Novak insisted at a hearing today the prosecution broke an order from the judge to not make public statements regarding the case by speaking to reporters about a bullet fragment that was recovered from Kirk's body.
5: What we are talking about is the state, without any guidance from this court, going out and trying to influence the public perception of this case.
1: Ronnie Schell, who played the best friend of the title character on the 1960 sitcom Gomer Pyle, USMC, died today. Schell died of natural causes at Ronald Reagan UCLA Medical Center. He played Marine Private Duke Slater opposite star Jim Nabors for three seasons on the popular CBS show. Schell was 94. That's all our time for now. Find more news at AFN.net.
6: 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We're not going to send you 6 or 8 emails a day. We're just going to notify you when there's, again, new things that you need to know about. As a token of

0: himself.
1: And that sounds logical. Just as you are your father's son, and you are not your biological father. Actually, we have in our keys on Jesus Is He God seven different arguments with answers. And Jesus would not have called himself Son of God if he was really God. Okay. I'm trying to explain this. This is different than your sonship, personally. The title Son of God indicates that he, Jesus, is of the same essence or substance as the Father, just as a human son shares the same essential biology from the Father, yet he is distinct from the Father as the eternally begotten Son, the second person of the Trinity. The Trinity is referring to God as the Father, the Son, and the Holy Spirit. Now, this title, Son of God, expresses two primary truths concerning Jesus. First, Jesus, as the Son of God, is fully God. Fully God. I'm going to give you scripture about this. John 5:18 says, he was even calling God his own Father, making himself equal with God. Now, there's a second point here. The Son of God, that phrase, is a unique person within the Trinity. The title is used of Jesus to demonstrate both his nature as deity and his person as distinct from the Father. In other words, they had different roles. While he is of the same essence, nature, and substance as the Father, he is a distinct person as the eternal Son. And I'm going to read to you from John 5. The point of the book of John is to show that Jesus is God, by the way. Okay, I tell you the truth, the Son cannot do anything by himself. He can only do what his Father is doing, because whatever the Father does, the Son does also. That all may honor the Son just as they honor the Father. He who does not honor the Son does not honor the Father who sent him. Now, one other point here. Jesus, he knew the Jewish leadership. The Jewish leadership clearly, at the time, understood Jesus' claims through his revolutionary teaching, like they had not heard before, and his miraculous works, which both threatened them and resulted in them plotting his murder. Mark 3 says, the Pharisees went out and began to plot with the Herodians how they might kill Jesus. And then you see in John 10, the Jews picked up their stones to stone him. But Jesus said to them, I have shown you many great miracles from the Father. For which of these do you stone me? They said, we are not stoning you for these, replied the Jews, but for blasphemy, because you, a mere man, claim to be God. So they knew there was no secondary status. They knew Jesus was claiming to be God. And so that was clear to them.
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0: 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Well, now we want to welcome our caller. Let's welcome Desiree to Hope in the Night.
1: Hello, Desiree.
2: Hi.
1: We do welcome you. So glad you called. How can we help you?
2: I have several different issues.
1: Okay.
2: I guess I should start with the first, because I guess that this would be important. I was saved at the age of 5. I grew up in a Christian home, my mom and my grandmother. And my mom's name, incidentally, was also June.
1: Oh.
2: And
1: but then that means she was called June Bug periodically.
2: Yes.
1: All Junes are called June Bugs. And notice, nobody really likes June Bugs, but that's another story.
2: I think it was meant as like a term of endearment.
1: But, yes, of course.
2: So they, both her and my grandmother, I can't remember the earliest age that they started, but I know it was almost a daily thing. And I just, I knew it. I just didn't, I don't know how to put this, feel it, I guess. And then I went to a Christian school, and a missionary came into the classroom. And she sat us all down, all of us, and she was telling about her travels as a missionary and what she does.
1: Mm-hmm.
2: And then she was talking about Jesus and stuff like that. And by the time she got to giving the invitation, I felt a pull. And I can still remember, I can still see myself. I still remember this, even though I'm old now, but, a pull to raise my hand. And mm-hmm. So I raised my hand, and then it was me and another kid. I wasn't supposed to see the other kid, but I had my eyes open because I wanted to make sure nobody was looking at me when I raised my hand. And I inadvertently saw another kid. But so she took me down to this bench. And I remember this little felt book. It had the black page, the white page, and the red page.
1: Hmm.
2: And she was explaining how the blood of Jesus covers our sins. And she asked me if I knew what sinning meant. And I said, yes, lying, and whatever, a little 5-year-old, And so she said, good. And she said, do you believe that Jesus died on the cross for you and rose again? And I said, yes. And so she led me in a prayer.
1: Mm-hmm.
2: And I wasn't really dependent on the prayer from what I can remember in my mind. I was just thinking that this was like an extra insurance to, but then as I grew up, specifically actually when I started looking on the internet at other preachers and things like that, a lot of them, if not all, say that, you can't, saying a prayer is not the way to get saved. And I was like, what? I was like, and then I heard about, you can't believe with your head, you have to believe with your heart. And then I got scared because I'm like, okay, how do you tell if you believe with your heart, not your head?
1: Hmm.
2: And so it's like, this is nothing against my mom. My mom's in heaven now, so she doesn't know I'm saying this. But sometimes when I was bad, she would be like, how can you call yourself a Christian and do this? I don't think you're a Christian.
1: Mm.
2: And so I don't know if that had any, but I've always been afraid that I didn't do something right.
1: Mm. Okay. I understand what you're saying. And do you want me to go on and address that, or is there more that you're wanting to share about
2: more.
1: That? Okay.
2: Do you want me to tell you what else?
1: Well, what I mean is, do you want us to address that right now?
2: Oh, sure.
1: Okay. On a personal level, I knew nothing about coming to Christ, and I didn't even know what it meant to be a Christian. I was asked, June, are you a Christian? And I said, yes. And I was 15. What that meant to me was I wasn't Jewish. That's all. So what I'm saying is there can be a lot of confusion because it's understandable. Some people can join a club. Kiwanis Club, and that makes them, I guess, are they called Kiwanis, or
2: that's
1: I don't know.
2: Yeah, Kiwanis.
1: Okay, or the Masonic Lodge, and they're Masons. But that's not the way, that's not at all what it means to be a Christian just because you go to a Christian church. And see, that's what I assumed it meant. Instead, it's a personal relationship with God through Christ. And it took me a while to listen to language that was accurate, but I was not raised with it. And I didn't know how to think about salvation, because I just assumed, well, because I had been a part of a church, but there was no Bible at that church. And never was there an invitation to come to Christ, there was nothing like that. It wasn't personal. So I had to figure a lot of this out. I had good people who were role models. They were living the life of an authentic Christian. But what does that mean? Well, the bottom line is this. It does make a difference to understand it's not a religion. In fact, I had students telling me, June, Christianity is not a religion. It's a relationship with Christ.
2: Yes.
1: Now, I didn't know what that meant, because I thought, well, of course it's a religion. So I was arguing in my head, never saying anything to these were all senior high students. And so they were trying to help me. And I looked at the believe in the Lord Jesus Christ and you will be saved. That word believe means rely upon, to trust in. Now, that's in Greek, pistuo, mm-hmm. The Greek word pistuo. But I thought believe meant, well, I did believe Jesus was walking on earth, that he did walk on earth. And there is historical evidence, historians, Roman historians, Jewish historians, we're not talking about just Christian historians, but they attested to the fact that Jesus indeed was a person who lived at that time period. And So I had to, there were things I needed to learn. And so what I'm saying to you is, I really did have a struggle with understanding salvation, because now I did believe that Jesus existed and that he did miracles.
2: Mm-hmm.
1: But in truth, according to the Bible even says the demons believe,
2: yes,
1: and they tremble.
2: Yes.
1: Now, that what that says is they did not yield their will to the will of the Lord Jesus Christ. They did not have a relationship of literally becoming authentic Christians. The demons, by the way, were fallen angels. This is based on the Bible.
2: Yes.
1: There was Lucifer, and he was the chief angel. Archangel, and he chose to rebel against God,
2: yes.
1: And because he wanted to become
2: God.
1: Yeah, to become God, and so basically he was thrown out of heaven, and there were one third of the angels that followed him. So those are called demons; they are fallen angels. And I say that just for clarity. Now, what this ultimate means is we can know information. We can have knowledge, but that doesn't mean we have yielded our personal will to the will of the Lord himself. And when we look at the scripture, I never will forget the first time I read, it's Christ in you, the hope of glory. And I thought, in you? Christ in you? And I thought, oh, I didn't know that we could be indwelled by Christ. I didn't know that we could be indwelled with the Holy Spirit.
2: Mm-hmm.
1: And yet... The marvelous part of this is when you and I at times struggle with something in our lives, and maybe we've not been victorious. Well,
2: yeah.
1: That's why the scripture says, I can do all things through Christ who strengthens me. Because if Christ is in me, if I've received him as my personal Lord and Savior, giving him control of my life. Now, there's your distinction. He's the Lord Jesus Christ. Lord means mm-hmm. master, ruler, owner. It's giving him control, giving him full sway of our lives. Now, we can blow it on occasion, but the point is, what we can know is since we have Christ in us as authentic Christians, he becomes our power source for change. And that is precious. So I can do all things through Christ who strengthens me.
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1: Well, Desiree, I appreciate that you have, I'm going to use the word, thought about, struggled with.
2: Yes.
1: What was this a salvation experience early on in your life? Excuse me. And that is not unusual at times, especially for those who prayed a salvation prayer at a young age. The key here is now. Are you allowing Him to be Lord? Jesus means salvation. Lord means master, ruler, owner, giving Him ownership of you. This is what the Lord wants. And the issue is today, has there been a need for you? In fact, I was thinking about a friend of mine. She was a music director at a fabulous Bible church in Dallas. Mm-hmm. And she said, June, sometimes I wonder, am I saved? Now, she had been an alcoholic. She had been a bar singer. She was saved supposedly at age 35. And she was a fairly new friend. And you know, a lot of people want to give an immediate assurance and say, oh, of course you're saved. But I listened to her and I said, are you serious about questioning your salvation? And she said, yes, I continue to struggle with that. And so I said, let's talk about this the next time I'm here. And I've made a time for her. The bottom line is, I brought with me the next time a railroad spike so that if she chose to yield her will to the will of the Lord with me, if she wanted to do this, while I had seen certainly and knew about a changed life that she experienced, I presented to her Ephesians 1, and let's see, you know what? I still don't exactly. I kind of know where the Bible, where Ephesians is.
2: Oh, I'm the same way.
1: I bypassed it.
2: In Christian school, we had to memorize the whole Bible, but I have to look it up every time.
1: Well, see, I needed what you had because I didn't have any knowledge. Okay, in Ephesians 1:13, it begins this way: "You were also included in Christ." Meaning becoming a Christian. When you heard the word of truth, okay, you have to hear somewhere about the Lord Jesus. the gospel, meaning the good news of your salvation, having believed. Now, again, the Greek is to rely upon, to entrust your life to the Lord. You were marked in him with a seal, the promised Holy Spirit, who is a deposit, like a deposit in a bank, mm-hmm. except in this case, it's the deposit in you, guaranteeing, the Holy Spirit is deposited in you, guaranteeing our inheritance. Now, if we think about heaven, until the redemption of those who are God's possession, the meaning literally that the Spirit of God comes to indwell us, and then he becomes our convictor when we need to be convicted that we're going the wrong way on a one-way street. We can crash then. Well, we need to be warned. He is our counselor. He counsels us in the way we should go. In other words, the role of the Holy Spirit is multiple functions, but he's the Spirit of Christ. The Spirit of Christ. There are many, many terms for the Spirit, the Holy Spirit. Now, when I explained that to my friend Sue, I said, do you realize then that what God wants you to have is that assurance that once you, you know, heard the word of truth, well, you heard, I said, did you hear the word of truth? And I knew she'd say yes. The gospel of your salvation, having believed, did you rely on Jesus? Did you entrust your life to him? She said, yes, I did. It says, well, then you are marked in him, in Christ, with a seal, the promised Holy Spirit. And so what we did is we walked outside to her backyard, and I had a hammer, and here's this heavy railroad spike, and we nailed it into the ground. She told me that periodically she would go out to see that spike in the ground. It didn't save her. She was already saved. But in this case,
2: it was just a reminder.
1: It was a reminder, and she needed that.
2: Yeah.
1: And so, and that was for her because she had a lot of, it's very painful when you have a critical parent who has always been, and that's what she had for years and years and years.
2: I kind of did, too, so I understand. My mom loved me, and she was a godly woman. It's just, my mom was almost perfect, and I was a black sheep, even though, and see, that's why sometimes I doubt, because why was I a black sheep when I'm supposed to be born again, and here I am doing things I'm not supposed to be doing?
1: Yeah. Well, that's. Well, I'll ask this: Did you have then the Spirit of God, the Holy Spirit? Did you ever feel convicted by Him?
2: Oh yeah, yeah. But I smashed it.
1: Okay, well, but the point is, he was doing his work. See, because that means he is in you. What I mean by that is, when a person becomes an authentic Christian, then they are also at the same time, based on that scripture, Ephesians 1, 13 and 14, that you receive both at the same time. It's called a twofer. Two for one. One prayer, receiving Jesus as Lord and Savior, and you get not only Jesus himself, but also the Spirit of Christ. And they do their work inside you. And there are times, I've yet to meet one person who became a Christian who has not sinned. Do you know anyone who has been sinless?
2: I know he wasn't, but I was talking to a gentleman a long time ago, and he actually told me that he didn't sin.
1: Well, that's interesting.
2: I was like, wow. Well, did better than me.
1: It it might be helpful if he would read the beginning of 1 John, because there's a warning about that. The point is, sin is anything outside of God's will. It's like, it's not just robbing people or killing people.
2: Yes.
1: It is anything that's outside of God's will. And the Bible says all have sinned and fallen short of the glory of God. Likewise, that's New Testament, Old Testament, Isaiah 53, all we like sheep have gone astray. All would include that man. All we like sheep have gone astray. Each of us has turned to our own way. And that's why we need the Savior. That's why we need him.
2: Yes.
1: And we are saved not because of the righteous things we had done, but because of his mercy that's in Titus. Mercy, I just think, is that's my favorite word.
2: And I need a lot of mercy.
1: Well, I needed mercy, and I obviously still do. But my point is, do you believe right now that you have yielded your will to the will of the Lord Jesus Christ? I gather you know that he died on the cross for your sin. You know the basics of he was crucified, dead, buried, raised, literally from the dead. And so I know you know the basics, but the part of your part is to yield you totally, to yield your will to his will. And then he comes in and he counsels us in the way we should go. He guides us.
2: I'm sorry. Go ahead.
1: It. No, that's it. Okay. So you were going to say?
2: That's like the problem. I mean, I definitely want to yield. It's just I have an enormous trust problem.
1: Mm-hmm.
2: Because
1: trusting what?
2: The decisions, and like this is where it gets into, because my kids, I brought them up pretty much the same way my mom did. Both of them said, I led my son to the Lord, or I thought I did. And my mom led my other child to the Lord, or I thought she did.
1: Mm-hmm.
2: And I definitely wasn't a perfect parent. I knew that. But I was just scared that, and I tried to let them in on everything that Satan would try to trick them with. And I guess I did too. I guess I went overboard. Because they are now both atheists and part of the LGBTQ community, which I don't hold any, I love everyone.
1: I understand what you're saying. Yeah.
2: And and I've accepted and still love them. And see, I guess it's bothering me because I don't want them to go to hell.
1: Right. Well, let's come back.
3: We all face conflicts in life, at home, at work, and even in the relationships with those we love the most. 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
1: Well, Desiree, I want to be clear here. When I asked you about you humbling your heart, receiving Jesus as your personal Lord and Savior, you pivoted to your children who are not following the Lord Jesus Christ.
2: No.
1: They have taken on a whole different lifestyle. Now, question: Are you questioning then your salvation based on the lifestyle right now of your children because they're not true followers of Jesus? Is that part of the question?
2: Some of it, yes, because I'm thinking. I hear other parents, and they said, "Oh, you know, the Lord helped me with this. The Lord helped me with that." And I'm like, and I wanted to. I said, "Lord, you need to take over and make decisions because I make the wrong ones all the time." And sometimes I wish he would just take the free will and throw it out the door, you know, because I would gladly be a puppet.
1: Yeah,
2: but I guess I'm thinking that because I know he disciplines his children and ones that aren't his children, he doesn't. And I'm just wondering if because of me. And because it just seemed like I did everything wrong. It's like I went to a church back in New Jersey, and my kids met people from there who I thought were Christian kids, but they weren't, one of which my one child is still talking to. From what I can see, I don't like to judge anybody's heart because only God knows, but from what I can see, not helping move them towards the Lord.
1: Got it.
2: Okay. And it's like, I'm thinking if I wouldn't have gone to that church that day, they wouldn't have met. And I'm like, why was that allowed to happen? And then we moved to here from New Jersey, and I thought I was marrying, because their dad had died. And I thought I was marrying a Christian man. He's not. And my kids had to, myself and my kids had to endure abuse.
1: Mm. Wow.
2: And I was like, Lord, okay, what is wrong with me? I said, you know, I said, for once in my life, I was trying to obey everything that, you know, obey you and do the right things. Why? I said, I just wanted a Christian husband for and a father for my kids to help me. And that's what makes me, I'm thinking maybe I'm just not saved and he just doesn't care. I don't know.
1: Okay, let's stop right there. Now, I understand you feel at this time great disappointment in how your kids have turned out at this point. Okay.
2: Because I want them to go to heaven.
1: Mm-hmm. Okay, and great. Now, you think, okay, you're wondering if you're, you know, about your parenting. A lot of times people judge their own parenting by virtue of what their children are doing. So, when God created Adam and Eve, would you consider him a perfect parent that point?
2: Yeah, okay. Absolutely.
1: Okay, and then what did Adam and Eve both do? He told them only one thing not to do. Do not eat from this tree. Don't eat from this tree, or there are repercussions.
2: Yeah.
1: What? And did, by the way, he provided everything for them. They lacked nothing. The food, everything they would need. Now, as the perfect parent, what did God do wrong?
2: Nothing.
1: That's right. You don't have to do anything wrong for children to go astray. And that's exactly what Adam and Eve did. So don't judge what the work of God, what he wants to do in your life, based on what your children are doing. There are godly people in the Bible who had ungodly children. And I do believe, it sounded to me as though you genuinely had their best interest at heart.
2: Yeah.
1: And I hear that. So you continue to be a woman of faith, literally yielding your will to the will of the Lord Jesus Christ. And it may be that God will use something very unusual, some person that you don't even know, to reach this son, this person, your children. I continue to pray, like for a sister, that God will put into my sister's life an authentic Christian.
2: Yes.
1: Someone who is a genuine, authentic Christian who has yielded his or her life to the Lord. I pray that for, I'm thinking about like a precious nephew. He's as lost as a goose in a snowstorm. And, and he has, I've shared Christ with him. There was a point at which his parents said they were not Christians, but they said, the way our son is responding to you, we've decided if he decides to become a Christian, we're not going to object. Now, I did everything I could. I have a fabulous relationship with him when I see him, but he has not yet yielded his will to the will of the Lord Jesus Christ. But he adores me. It's just amazing, But I just keep thinking one day, all I can do is lay out the truth. But he must respond for himself. Just as different people in my life and in my family. And so do not judge your salvation based on what your children are doing. They have heard truth. They know truth. Not all the truth, but they have an opportunity to respond, and you just keep praying for their salvation, and you're doing what's right. Does that make sense?
2: Yes. And then sometimes I doubt, because I'm thinking, well, maybe I'm not good enough for a good Christian man, and that's why the Lord didn't bring me one. I don't know.
1: No, just, we all need to grow. We don't know all that we need to grow. The key is, are you in a biblically solid church where there is church fellowship? I'm talking about among the family of believers.
2: No, because I was thrown out. from the churches for not giving up on my kids.
1: Well, wow.
2: Because I asked for prayer, and they asked me what I was doing, and I said just loving them and praying for them. And they said, well, if you don't kick them out of your life, that's God's will. We can't have you here.
1: I think you need to go to another church that does not have that restriction. I'm saying this only because there is a need for children to know that they've got someone faithfully praying for them and who love them. You don't love their sin, but you love them enough to do what is best for them.
2: Yes.
1: The highest form of love is agape love, and it's a love of not liking, that's phileo, but agape love is a commitment to do what is in the best interest of another person.
2: Yes.
1: And see, so you were seeking, you do need to, the Bible says, now if you want to do what the Bible says, it says, do not forsake the assembling of yourselves together. This is in Hebrews 10. And we are to literally spur one another on. In other words, you could be an answer to prayer for a friend in a different church. And, you know, all churches are not equal. They're not the same. So you need a grace-filled church. Grace is a gift we don't deserve. And salvation is a gift of grace. More than anything, the Lord wants you to be growing. He wants you in a relationship with Him, and then having fellowship with other fellow believers. Is there any reason why you cannot go this coming Sunday, one of the most famous Sundays?
2: All the churches, and because I'm originally from Southwest New Jersey, where the churches I could get to easy, and there was a lot of them, believe it or not. But I know you think Jersey, but yeah, no, it was a good community in a good state, the southern part anyway. But in this area, it's the churches. All the ones that I went to that I don't like to label myself any denomination, but I guess we were brought up Baptist. Mm-hmm. And all the Baptist churches are the ones.
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7: I'm Ruth Kramer with Mission Network News. At least 30 women in Western Afghanistan were arrested by the Taliban last week for allegedly violating hijab dress code. But in a rare show of protest, dozens of people in the city of Herat took to the streets on the women's behalf. Local sources say the Taliban shot at the demonstrators, killing at least two and wounding others. Floyd Robel with the Voice of the Martyrs Canada.
8: The Taliban has a pretty strict and severe hand in punishment. So it just tells you that if there's such an unrest that people are willing to take the risk and rise up, that there is certainly a deep resentment and unrest within the population.
7: Rebel says Afghan believers are sharing Christ through personal relationships with others. Pray for them to be hidden from Taliban surveillance. Pray for gospel advance and discipleship for the Afghan church. And years into Russia's invasion, many children in Ukraine still carry the weight of war. Nighttime doesn't mean cozy beds, but rather sleeping in hallways or basements to the sound of drones and bombs. Eric Mock with Slava Gospel Association says that's why summer Bible camps put on by their Ukrainian church partners end up being what he calls islands of peace. But it's not just a temporary escape.
9: These camps, then, more than just being islands of peace, are the islands of peace that passes all understanding. For these kids hear a message of hope. They encounter people who show them grace and love and patience and joy. And they encounter something different than the world has provided them.
7: Pray for Ukrainian children attending summer camps to know peace in Christ. 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
7: Thanks for joining me today on Mission Network News. I'm Ruth Kramer. Believers see trouble approaching in India. The details coming up. Then later, a major sporting event leads to gospel opportunities in the U.S. We'll tell you what's happening and how you can get involved in just a few moments. First, when you see a thunderstorm on the horizon, you take action. You don't just stand around waiting for the squall to hit. Believers, in the same way, believers in India's Punjab state are raising the alarm about a 2026 amendment to the state's sacrilege law. Punjab's population is majority Sikh, that's S-I-K-H, Sikh, a monotheistic religion that reveres their holy text. Joe Handley with A3 explains that the new legislation was fueled after somebody tore up a copy of that sacred book. Now, anyone accused of sacrilege faces increased prison time with immunity given to police in the process.
10: Punjab is one of the states where the Sikh community and the Christian community have actually had a pretty harmonious relationship generally. And so this is alarming.
7: Sacrilege laws are distinct from the anti-conversion laws spreading across Indian states, but the effects are similar. Accusations and imprisonment of Christians will likely rise.
10: The Church of Christ has lasted for centuries in these pressurized environments, but we may have to adapt in massive ways for the future of the gospel. And thank God that the gospel is never at risk.
7: Pray for religious freedom to be championed in Punjab. If God allows for protections to go away, pray for resilience and faithfulness for churches as they adapt. Meanwhile,
11: if you follow Christ, the spirits are going to get mad at us and the rain won't fall on our gardens.
7: In rural Laos, animistic beliefs often shape how communities respond to new Christians. Todd Nettleton of the Voice of the Martyrs USA says,
11: we have heard from Laotian Christians who, sometimes literally within days of choosing to follow Christ, they are kicked out of their village into the jungle or their house is torn down.
7: In some instances, the ministry was able to provide temporary shelter for displaced believers with the help of local Christians. Many of these believers come to Christ through a personal revelation or a miracle.
11: It's really a matter of Jesus is more powerful than the spirits. And so they want to follow him once they see that power.
7: The church in Laos faces other challenges as well.
11: So you have a communist government that naturally distrusts religion in general, but you also have a country where 60% of the people consider themselves to be Buddhists.
7: The government allows the Lao Evangelical Church to operate. However, many Christians meet in small home groups due to persecution and restrictions. Pray for wisdom and endurance for these believers. And pray for ministries finding every opportunity to share the hope of Christ in Laos. And finally, cities across North America are preparing to host millions of people for the World Cup as churches are preparing evangelistic opportunities. John Podaiti with Bibles for the World tells us,
12: we've been blessed to be able to connect with a number of groups that are doing outreach during, in and around the World Cup. Some of them churches that have grouped together, banded together, and other organizations that are doing outreach. And so we're just blessed to be able to provide scriptures for them during the World Cup.
7: This ministry aims to reach locals and those from other countries who may not hear the gospel otherwise. In addition to the witnessing going on outside of stadiums,
12: there's quite a number of churches that are hosting watch parties where they're inviting people from the community, visitors, whoever, to come in and just watch the games on their big 40-foot screens in their churches. And so this is going to be a very exciting opportunity for them to reach out to their community, to reach out to the visitors who are coming, international visitors who are coming into their cities, into their towns, to watch the World Cup matches together, but also have an opportunity to host them and to share the gospel with them.
7: Pray that those witnessing will be strong in their faith and that they'll have opportunities to present the gospel. Bibles for the World is providing Gospels of John and a QR code keychain that connects to the YouVersion Bible app. The details at missionnews.org. 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I'm Ruth Kramer.
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14: 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That's Stand in the Gap Today. 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
15: Well, good afternoon, friends, and welcome to Stand in the Gap Today. I'm your host, Jamie Mitchell. Easter comes early this year, first week of April. And a matter of fact, it's just 4 weeks from now. We're going to break out those decorative bunnies, color some eggs, and then, of course, start singing those glorious resurrection focus hymns in church. Easter is without the in a doubt. The single most important event in all of human history. It's the day that Jesus Christ rose from the dead and provided a way for us to have our sins forgiven and the guarantee of eternal life. Hallelujah, what a Savior. Yet before Resurrection Sunday happens, there are a series of significant events that took place leading

0: Christians called this week from Palm Sunday to Easter Passion Week?
1: That's a great question. And I love the title Passion Week because it conveys the idea that Jesus was not a victim when he went to the cross. In fact, the idea of Passion Week, it's the passion of Christ because Christ went to the cross to be crucified voluntarily. I like what Stephen Charnock said in his book, Christ Crucified, when he talks about the voluntariness of Christ's death. He lays out three reasons, theological reasons, why he says that Christ's death was voluntary. He says that his death was voluntary because of his person. He takes that from Philippians 2. He then says that Christ's death was voluntary because of the Father's justice. And then third, because of the Father's acceptance. I would add a fourth point, that Jesus' death was voluntary because of his love for those who the Father had given him. When you go through the events of the last week of Jesus' life, there's a theme that's interwoven through the text, which is that Jesus is in total control of orchestrating the cross. So we call it the Passion Week because it was Jesus's decision. No one took his life, but he breathed his last. He voluntarily gave his life for us.
0: You know, Ryan, it reminds me what you just said there of Hebrews chapter 12, where it says, and the joy set before him, he looked to the cross, he endured the cross, he went to the cross. Well, let's talk about Passion Week, Ryan. What the first day of that week, Palm Sunday, what happened that day in the life of Christ, and why is it so significant?
1: Yeah, that's a great question. That's a multifaceted event. There's a lot going on there. I would argue that it was actually not Palm Sunday. It was Palm Monday. The traditional time frame for the Passion Week begins on Sunday, and then that traditional timeline then has Dark Wednesday because they would say nothing happened on Wednesday. But if you move the date up to Monday, then there's consistent events happening from Monday through the time of this crucifixion. But why Palm Monday? Now, again, theologians disagree. Scholars disagree on this. Some say Palm Monday. Some say Palm Sunday. The main reason for the argument for Palm Monday is because Palm Monday was the 15th of Nisan, which is when the first Passover lamb is slaughtered to begin the Passover celebration. That would then mark the beginning of the Passover celebration, which would then make Jesus's crucifixion happen exactly on the 15th of Nisan. Oh, I'm sorry. I'm reading my notes wrong. Palm Monday would mark the day where the Passover lamb would be inspected to make sure that it was spotless and without blemish. And so Jesus presenting himself on Monday would have been him presenting himself to the nation of Israel as a spotless lamb. So really there's three reasons three impacts for Palm Sunday. First, to present himself as the Passover lamb. Second, not only to present himself as the Passover lamb, but to present himself as Israel's Messiah. In the Talmud, the rabbis taught that the Messiah would ride into Jerusalem on a donkey. So first, Palm Sunday or Palm Monday was to present himself as the spotless lamb who would be slain. Second, to present himself as Israel's Messiah. And then third, to present himself as Israel's true king. As there was a crowd coming down from Jerusalem to meet him and crowds going with him up to Jerusalem as he rode on a donkey, they were waving palm branches, which would have been similar to what they did with Judas Maccabeus when he hammered the Syrians out of the temple after they had taken Jerusalem in the intertestamental period. So waving palm branches was a sign of victory.

0: victory of a conquering king. And so when Jesus presented himself on that day, it was a sign that he was Israel's true king, that he was Israel's Messiah, and that he was indeed the spotless lamb. He was presenting himself in preparation to be crucified.
1: You know, Ryan, when I think about Palm Sunday, I always think about it in the context of it being a day of surprises, because in many respects, the Jewish people, yes, they anticipated a king, but they were hoping that Jesus riding in would be this victorious king, finally give them liberation over Rome, finally get to reestablish the Jewish people into their rightful place. But he wasn't coming as a military or political leader. He was coming, as you even say, to be that sacrificial lamb, to offer himself to, again, with the joy set before him, get ready to face the cross. Well, friends, as you see, there is not a day wasted throughout this last week of Jesus' life. He's involved in each step of the way to Easter. Every encounter, person touched, even controversies has its meaning. When we return, Jesus' final meal with his friends and the last prayer meeting that he had. Don't go anywhere. We're starting to celebrate Easter here at Stand in the Gap today.
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4: 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He's the second member of the Trinity, God the Son, and he's existed from eternity past. But why does it matter who we think Jesus is? 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Jesus said, unless you believe that I am he, you will die in your sins. And to be saved, we must confess Jesus as Lord. There's no question more important than the one Jesus asked his disciples, who do you say I am? Starting with the Bible, Jesus was and is God, our perfect Savior, who died in our place that we might have forgiveness and eternal life.
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6: Into thy hands I commend my spirit. And with those solemn words, Jesus died, fulfilling his words that no man would take his life. The perfect Lamb, God's promised redeeming sacrifice, became sin for us and died so we could live. What Satan schemed as victory over Christ was Christ's victory over him, death, and hell. Hello, I'm Sam Rohr with the American Pastors Network and another Easter Stand in the Gap Minute. 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Remember what he said to you? 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He's risen. And to that we reply, he's risen indeed. 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
1: Well, thank you so much for tuning in today. A special Easter program we've entitled Jesus' Final Week, Understanding the Passion of the Christ. And our guest today is Pastor Ryan Day. Ryan, Jesus' last week begins with Palm Sunday or Palm Monday. And we know that he then cleansed the temple of the money changers and reestablished God's house to be a place of prayer. He also begins to share with his disciples throughout that week that he soon would die and what that meant. Yet it was the Last Supper that we really begin to see things moving quickly to Golgotha. Can you explain that meal that Jesus shared with his trusted friends? What were some of the unique aspects of it? And what should we now glean from that experience?
0: That's a great question. You know, I'd encourage your listeners that if they've never been to a Jewish Seder, which is, the word Seder just means order, and it's the name of the feast that's celebrated to commemorate the Passover. Jewish Seder, there are several organizations that put them on, and if you've never been to one, it's extremely helpful to understand what was going on at what has now been called the Last Supper. The Last Supper was a Jewish Seder that was transformed by Jesus into what we now as New Testament believers would call communion or the Lord's table. Now, the Seder is a ceremony that's based in Exodus 6:6-7, where we read this, quote, "Say therefore to the sons of Israel, I am Yahweh, and I will bring you out from under the hand labors of the Egyptians, and I will deliver you from their slavery, and I will also redeem you with an outstretched arm and with great judgments. Then I will take you for my people, and I will be your God, and you shall know that I am Yahweh your God, who brought you out from under the hard labors of the Egyptians." Now, the Seder was organized around four cups of wine. Now, there were actually 12 steps to the Seder, and they all have significance. But the main portions were around these four cups of wine. And the first cup is called the cup of sanctification. The second cup, the cup of deliverance. The third, the cup of redemption. And the fourth, the cup of redemption. And that language comes from Exodus 6:6-7, which we just read. And particularly, four times in those two verses, Jesus says, "I will. I will bring you out. I will deliver you. I will redeem you. I will take you." So at the Last Supper, the cup that we focus on, and the cup in 1 Corinthians 11, where Paul instructs the church of Corinth, the cup that we celebrate as Christians is Jesus taking the third cup, which is the cup of redemption, where the Lord said, "I will redeem you." And Jesus then says, "Do this in remembrance of me." And Jesus is basically claiming that he is the ultimate redemption that was prophesied from the Passover. And so that's what we do as we partake in the Lord's table. It's a memorial service whereby we remember that the Lord Jesus Christ is our redemption. Now, what's interesting, that's the third cup in the Seder service. There was actually four cups, as I mentioned earlier. And Jesus himself did not take the fourth cup. That is the cup of deliverance. In fact, in Matthew 26:29, we read, "But I say to you, I will not drink," this is Jesus speaking, "of this fruit of the vine from now on until that day when I drink it with you, drink it new with you in my Father's kingdom." Now, the reason why Jesus didn't drink the fourth cup is because he, in the third cup, transformed the Seder into our Lord's table, but then he kept it a perpetual memorial until he comes. He will not drink that fourth cup until he drinks it with us in his kingdom, and I would interpret that as the millennial reign of Christ, which is his kingdom. So there is yet a future celebration of the Lord's table that we're rehearsing as we do it together in church. And that future feast is when we're reunited with the Lord. In fact, in Luke 14:15, we read, "But when one of those who were reclining at the table with him heard this, he said to him, 'Blessed is everyone who will eat in the kingdom of God.'" And then Revelation 19 tells us about the wedding feast of the bride. That's when we're going to have that fourth cup with Jesus. So at the Last Supper, he took the Seder that was celebrated perpetually by the Jewish people since the time of the Exodus. The Passover feast is actually the longest unbroken religious celebration in the world. And Jesus took that, and 2,000 years ago, he transformed it. So technically speaking, biblically speaking, the Seder service should have ceased at that Last Supper, instituting a new dispensation, which is now when we partake communion. So I would even argue that communion or the Lord's table is a dispensational distinctive.
1: You know, Ryan, you're so right. Everybody should go to a Jewish Seder, and amazingly, as you sit there and you listen and you watch it all unfold, you say, how can you not see Jesus and God's plan of redemption and the Messiah? Can you not see it all through that glorious picture? And boy, we can hardly wait that day when we are with the Lord and we watch him lift that cup up, and what a glorious ending. Hey, Ryan, we got about 2 or 3 minutes for this segment, but I want you to touch on quickly. Sometime after the Last Supper, they then proceed to the Garden of Gethsemane, and they go into an intense time of prayer. Quickly describe what happened there, and why is that so important to the Passion Week?
0: That's a great question. The Garden of Gethsemane, interestingly enough, John does mention a garden, but the phrase Garden of Gethsemane is actually never mentioned in the synoptics. This is an area where I think that tradition is a little different than scripture. They probably wasn't, I don't think, in the Garden of Gethsemane. It was in a cave. That cave, I think, is still there. It's about 100 yards away from the traditional site of the Garden of Gethsemane. It's on the grounds of what is now called the Church of All Nations. Scholars do believe that that is the most likely site for the event where Jesus was arrested and the events occurred, what we call the Garden of Gethsemane. In the Garden of Gethsemane, Jesus is in this cave. It's about 60 feet deep and 30 feet wide, and he has his disciples at the entrance, and he goes to the back of the cave and he begins to pray. He probably prays for about 3 hours when you put together the timeline, and he ends up interrupting the disciples 3 times because they had fallen asleep. But during that prayer, we're given a little bit of insight into what Jesus prayed, and he prays and says, "Father, let this cup pass from me if it be your will, but not my will be done, your will be done. And so the question is, what does that mean when Jesus prays, let this cup pass from me? Well, in the Old Testament, a wine cup is pictured as God's wrath. And so as you go through the Old Testament, there's this metaphor describing the wrath of God as a cup. And so Jesus, when he's praying, let this cup pass from me, he knows that he's going to take upon himself the wrath of God as he hangs upon the cross. And he's just, in his humanity, he's wrestling with the reality of what's going to happen to him in just a few hours.
1: You know, Ryan, we hear also that while Jesus was praying, he drips sweat, little blood drops of sweat. This was an agonizing time for Jesus, wasn't it?
0: It absolutely was. Yeah, that's actually an actual medical condition. The doctors tell us that you can be so anxious that it affects your body physically to where you sweat drops of blood. He knew what was coming. This is the purpose for which he came. But that moment experience a mysterious separation between he and the Father was an absolutely dreadful thing. And that's what he did for us. He went to the cross to take upon himself the wrath that we sinners deserve.
1: I'm reminded again of what Hebrews said, and the joy that was set before him. The joy was knowing that we would escape the wrath of God and we would be united again with he and the Father eternally. What a glorious story. And all through that week, we get indications of that. Well, friends, like any person who recognized that their life on earth was coming to a close, Jesus has some very meaningful conversations, purposeful activities, all pointing to our redemption. Now when we come back, a moment of insight as we look at both his betrayal and then his arrest. I hope this is exciting you, igniting in your heart a desire to pick up your Bibles and start reading through this Passion Week. So don't go anywhere. Stay with us here at Stand in the Gap today.
8: God's Word makes it clear. God hates pride. God's Word makes it clear. Arrogant pride is sin, and if unaddressed, fatal. Pride keeps a person from eternal life and faith in Christ. Pride steals from God his glory to claim it for its own. God's Word makes it clear. God humbles the most powerful of kings and the most audacious of presidents. Babylon's King Nebuchadnezzar learned the hard way that he was not God. God hates pride, no exceptions, including America. Pride's antidote? Voluntary and genuine humility before God, not just in word, but deed. Our verse to memorize this week contains the warning and the solution. In James chapter 4, verse 6, it says, God resisteth the proud, but giveth grace to the humble. Again, God resisteth the proud, but giveth grace to the humble. James chapter 4, verse 6. A verse to memorize and ponder from Stand in the Gap today.
9: I'm Ruth Kramer with Mission Network News. With no end in sight for the Iran war, the conflict is leaving invisible scars. Transworld Radio's director for Israel, Pavel Schiffman, says many people in Israel have stopped responding to sirens. The stress of running to bomb shelters multiple times a night is just too much. DWR's team shares the hope of Christ through social media, Bible study Zoom calls for seekers, and much more. Pray for open hearts to Christ, especially during Passover this week. And reaching deaf people with the gospel isn't always easy, but it is happening. Alan Orozco is a deaf leader overseeing Door International's church planting program called 2x2. Door helps pairs of church planters launch in unreached deaf communities, and each time their mission is the same: introduce the deaf to Jesus. It's a monumental task. Fewer than 2% of the world's 70 million deaf people know or follow Christ. Thanks for listening to Mission Network News, a service of One Way Ministries. I'm Ruth Kramer.
6: 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Sadly, America's turned her back on God in pursuing lawlessness and immorality with abandon, going even beyond Sodom and Gomorrah, infecting the entire world. 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
1: Well, maybe you've just joined us, and we're glad you did. Today we're considering the passion of the week of Christ last week here on earth, his last few days before Easter, and why each thing that Jesus did had meaning. Ryan Day is our guest. We've considered Palm Sunday, the Last Supper, the Garden Prayer. We've learned some new and interesting insights. And now we want to look at his arrest. Ryan, Jesus, and the disciples are in the garden. They've been praying, and a group of soldiers and religious leaders show up with Judas. A lot took place in a very short period of time. Can you set the stage and provide context of what happened? And what is it that we really need to know about when he got arrested?
0: Yeah, that's a great question. Jumps to my mind. Let me just lay out five truths about the arrest of Jesus. I think first, it's important to understand that it was absolutely illegal. The Sanhedrin broke 22 of their own Mishnayic laws when they arrested and tried Jesus. That they came when they arrested him with an enormous crowd. I think sometimes when we think of the arrest of Jesus, we think there was just a couple people here, there. But the Gospels tell us, and John in particular, in John 18:3, that a Roman cohort came with the temple guards. The Jewish people, or the Sanhedrin rather, had to have permission from their Roman occupiers to do this arrest. And that permission resulted in a detachment of Roman guards going with them. And John tells us in John 18:3 that it was a Roman cohort. Now, a Roman cohort, a legion, had 9 cohorts, and there was about 600 men in a cohort. And a cohort was made up of 5 smaller units of about 160 men, led by 2 centurions. So if we're taking the text literally in John 18:13, that was about 600 Roman soldiers. If it was just a detachment from a cohort, that would have been about 160 Roman soldiers. So you have the Roman soldiers, then you have Judas, and with Judas, you have officers sent from the chief priests, the scribes, and the elders. And this is one of the Mishnayic laws they broke. It was the Sabbath, and so the chief priests and the scribes could not leave their compound. So what they did is they, in their hypocrisy, sent their officers of the court, the guards of the temple, to be their proxies. And so they sent this detachment of Jewish soldiers with the Roman cohorts and Jewish And then there was the slave of the high priest, Malchus. And Malchus was there as well to kind of be a representative of the high priest and to supervise everything. So there was this enormous crowd that came in to arrest Jesus. And what made this illegal was several things. There was to be no arrest by religious authorities that was affected by a bribe. And we know that this arrest was affected by a bribe. In fact, Judas sold Jesus over, according to Matthew 26:15, for 30 pieces of silver. Not only that, but according to the Mishniak laws that the Jewish people came up with, or the Jewish leadership came up with themselves, was there was to be no criminal proceedings to recur after sunset. And this was done after sunset, before the sun rose the next morning. We know that because John 18:3 says that this group came with lanterns and torches. Not only that, the members of the Sanhedrin were not allowed to participate in the arrest, which they did through Malchus as their proxy. So I think the first thing is this was an illegal arrest. But not only was it legal, it was sad. And it was sad because the guy leading the arrest was Judas. He was one of the 12. He betrayed Jesus with a kiss. Matthew tells us that kiss was a brazen, lavish kiss, and that he was very friendly to Jesus as he identified him with a kiss. Luke 22 and John 15 tells us this saddened the Lord. It was a legal arrest. It was a sad arrest, but it's important to know that it was voluntary. Jesus allowed himself to be arrested. Now, when they came and they asked, who is Jesus? Jesus said, I am he, and they all fell down. And then Peter got emboldened, pulled out a sword, and cut off the ear of Malchus. And then Jesus told Peter to put away his sword, and then he healed Malchus's ear because Jesus was willing to go. It was not the time for the disciples to defend Jesus. It was time for Jesus to voluntarily submit himself. And this was all under the predetermined plan of God. So it was a divine arrest, according to Acts 2:23. And then we could even go on from there, and we could say that it was a lonely arrest. And this is actually a great encouragement to me. In John 14:50, and in other places, like John 18:7-8, listen to this. Jesus said after, when they arrested him, he said, whom do you seek? And they said, Jesus of Nazarene. He said, I told you that I am he. And then he says this, so if you seek me, let these go their way. It's so encouraging to me because Jesus made sure that the disciples that were with him did not get arrested that night. He let them go. And this was for two reasons. I think because he loved them. He didn't want them to be arrested. But I think it had to do with his work. The work he had to do, he alone could do. He alone could be our substitutionary atonement. And so when Jesus went voluntarily, he went by himself. And he went because he alone is the one who could ultimately pay the price for our sin. So those are five reasons five truths about the arrest of Jesus. It kind of sets the stage a little bit.
1: Ryan, there's a lot of speculation about Judas. Give me your insight. Why did he betray Jesus and even his demise, how his life came to end? How do you see Judas and this very sad aspect of Passion Week?
0: Yeah, that's a hard question because I think there's a human side and there's a divine side. The divine side, Acts 2:23, says this all happened by the predetermined plan of God. So what Judas did in no way violates the sovereignty of God. But it's sad because it also gives us a warning about how to respond to Jesus. And Judas gives us a warning that you can be someone who professes to follow Jesus and still go to hell. I think Judas is a is an extreme warning to those of us who profess to follow Christ, but we actually are not bearing fruit in our lives. Judas followed Jesus. It was the woman who broke the alabaster jar, a year's salary, over Jesus's head to anoint his body for burial that provoked Jesus before the Last Supper began. Then at the Last Supper, Jesus told Judas, go do what you do, do it quickly. And because Judas was so angry at that act, he thought it was a waste of money. So he sold Jesus out for 30 pieces of silver. Judas was greedy. He was a lover of money. But what's interesting about Judas is Judas wasn't the only person who betrayed Jesus. All of his disciples did. In fact, when Jesus was at the cross, nobody was there. It was just the women looking from far off. Peter denied Christ three times. Judas did the same thing that all the other disciples did. And so what's the difference? Well, the difference is repentance. The other 11 repented, acknowledged their sin, and fled to Christ. Judas, instead of repenting of his sin, he did feel guilt, but instead of letting that guilt drive him to Christ, that guilt drove him to suicide. And so he hung himself. I think it's a good warning. Number one, if you're someone who says, I'm a Christian, I'm a follower of Jesus, but there's no fruit in your life, you need to be warned from the life of Judas. But if you're also someone who knows that you have betrayed Christ, you have sinned against God, the encouragement here is, hey, don't deal with the guilt that you have yourself. Let that guilt be taken care of at the cross. Repent, turn from self, run to Christ. And what we see when the other disciples did this after Jesus was resurrected and he's meeting with the disciples for 40 days, particularly when he meets with Peter and he asks Peter, do you love me? And he says, yes, Lord. And then as an expression of Peter's love for Jesus, he's commanded to tend to his sheep and to feed them, to preach to them. And so Peter's love for Christ resulted in him ultimately following Jesus for his whole life and then dying for Christ.
1: Amen. Friends, Jesus will go through a series of bogus trials and ultimately sentenced to death by crucifixion on a Roman cross. This would be an agonizing and brutal death. He would be hung at 12 noon, breathe his last breath around 3. We call that Good Friday. And when we return, where did that lifeless body of Christ then go? And what happened on Sunday? Don't go anywhere. Stay with us.
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6: Into thy hands I commend my spirit. And with those solemn words, Jesus died, fulfilling his words that no man would take his life. The perfect Lamb, God's promised redeeming sacrifice, became sin for us and died so we could live. What Satan schemed as victory over Christ was Christ's victory over him, death, and hell. Hello, I'm Sam Rohr with the American Pastors Network and another Easter Stand in the Gap Minute. At APN, we rejoice in the finished work of Christ on the cross, because 3 days later, on the first day of the week, to the disciples' ecstatic joy, they heard the glorious words from the angel's mouth. Remember what he said to you? He's not here. He's risen. And to that we reply, he's risen indeed. 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
1: Well, thank you for being with us today. It's been so good to think through the final week of Jesus' life and some of those main events, and maybe some things that you hadn't really taken much time to think about. Pastor Ryan Day, Revolve Bible Church in California, has helped us consider Passion Week. Ryan, we got a lot to do in this last segment, but Jesus has now suffered a terrible death. He declared, it is finished. He dies. What happens next? Where did they take the body? And what should we know about his burial?
0: Yeah, his burial is an absolutely critical part of the Passion Week, because the burial of Jesus confirms that he actually died for our sin theologically. What happened was, after Jesus breathed his last, he hung upon the cross from 9 a.m. our time to 12 p.m. or I'm sorry, to 3 p.m. But at 12 p.m., the sky went dark, symbolizing God pouring out his wrath on the sun. Then at 3 p.m., the sun comes out again. The lights go on. After Jesus breathes his last. And that begins, according to a Jewish day, the first evening. The Jews celebrated two evenings. One began after the evening sacrifice around 3 p.m. And then the second evening began at sundown about 6 p.m. So in the first evening, Joseph of Arimathea, who was a prominent member of the Sanhedrin, he asked Pilate if he could have the body of Jesus. Now, what's really interesting about that is that according to Roman law, the part of crucifixion was you forfeited all your possessions and you hung upon that cross until your body decomposed. That's one of the reasons why we call where Jesus died Golgotha, the place of the skull. That could be because there were literal skulls on the ground. But the Romans permitted the Jewish people to actually take a body down because the Jews had a law that a body could not hang on a tree after sunset. Joseph of Arimathea knew that, and he knew that because of their Jewish laws that Rome permitted them to take bodies. So at great risk to himself, he asked Pilate for the body of Jesus. It was given to him. And so Joseph of Arimathea, he took the body of Jesus and he put it in his own tomb, and he had help. He had help from Nicodemus. And what's striking to me about this particular event is they probably would have done this themselves, maybe with some of their slaves. They would have had to lift his body off of the cross, take the nails out of his hands and his feet. This would have been a very messy thing to do. And then in preparation for burial, they would have cleaned the body and wrapped him in strips of linen. And so it's at the burial of Jesus was done by Joseph of Arimathea and Nicodemus, there it is. And the women were watching all of this happen as eyewitnesses, and that's why they knew where to run at daybreak. They were actually going to anoint his body with oil. I don't think they fully thought through that because I didn't know how they weren't going to be able to get past that stone. They didn't need to anoint his body for oil because that woman with the alabaster jar had already done that previously. That's how Jesus himself described that event where Mary broke that alabaster jar on his head and Judas was upset. And Jesus has said, no, she's anointing my body for burial. But it's important that the women saw where Jesus was buried because his disciples had scattered. And it kind of sets the scene up for Sunday morning. And it also verifies that Jesus was, in fact, buried. So it was a very important event.
1: Now, on the third day, meaning on Sunday, a group of women do go to the tomb where Jesus has been laid. What do they find? What happened? What's important for us to remember about that moment?
0: What's important for them to remember? Well, they found the tomb empty. One of the reasons, or the reason why there was a Roman guard stationed at that tomb is because the Sanhedrin went to Pilate and said, hey, we're scared that his disciples are going to take Jesus's body because Jesus himself said that he will raise himself up on the third day. So Pilate said, okay, fine, I'll put a guard there. And they sealed the tomb. They put strips, presumably of leather, and then nailed in to the side of the tomb or the side of the limestone wall to seal it. And so when the women got there in the morning, the Roman guard was gone. The seal had been broken, and the stone that would have been rolled over the entrance had been moved. And when they peeked in, there was an angel sitting there saying that Jesus had gone. So what's significant about the women finding the body is really apologetic evidence. The Bible is a historically reliable document. It has events that are real historical events that have been corroborated by eyewitnesses' accounts. So what happened when the women found the body reinforces the reliability of Scripture and also the reliability of the resurrection. The women left. They told the disciples. Peter ran and saw himself. And that then began the events of the 40 days of Jesus then walking on earth before his ascension, before he took his seat at the right hand of the Father to forever intercede for us. By the way, that's the importance of the ascension of Christ, is that the risen Lord in bodily form has risen, and he now ascended to the right hand of the Father where he lives to forever intercede for us.
1: You know, Ryan, what a roller coaster of emotions. One day you watch your friend, your leader, whom you believe to be the Christ, the Messiah, hanging on the cross. And just a few days later, you hear the news. He is not here. He has risen. Ryan, This brings an end to Passion Week. He rises from the dead, demonstrates power of God to defeat sin and death. But then what? And you got 60 seconds. What's the aftermath of Easter from your perspective?
0: You know, years ago, I gave an Easter sermon titled The Resurrection According to Romans. And I went through the epistle to the Romans, and I preached on everything that it said about the resurrection. So I'll just recap those points quickly now. The resurrection declares that Jesus is the Son of God, according to Romans 1. According to Romans 4, the resurrection proves that those that have placed their faith in Jesus are indeed justified. The resurrection proves our justification. Third, the resurrection secures our deliverance from future judgment, according to Romans 5. Fourth, the resurrection empowers new living. We now walk in the newness of life, Paul says. Fifth, not only that, the resurrection guarantees our bodily resurrection. Just as Christ has been raised, we will be raised. The resurrection secures us eternally. Seventh, the resurrection demands a response. Because of what Jesus did, and because the evidence is so secure, we must respond to the finished work of our risen Lord.
1: Wow. Wow. Ryan Day, you're a blessing, my brother. We've just scratched the surface of a packed week, Passion Week. Get out your Bible. Spend the next few weeks digging into the importance of Easter and make this the best Resurrection Sunday ever. God bless you. We will see you back here in 23 hours for another edition of Stand in the Gap Today.
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16: American Family News, I'm Rusty Pugh. Right now, President Trump is on his way to France for the G7 summit just hours after securing a peace deal with Iran. The deal, expected to be signed in Switzerland on Friday, allowing for mine removal in the Strait of Hormuz. Stage one of this deal includes reopening the strait, while stage two reshapes power in the Middle East, limiting Tehran's weapons capabilities. Vice President J.D. Vance.
17: And after the Israelis struck Beirut, we were very worried, and we saw a lot of evidence that the Iranians were going to launch a large number of missiles at the Israelis. With our communication with them over the course of getting to this signed peace deal, they assured us that they were not going to respond to the Israelis, and they were going to sign this agreement and get to peace. Now, of course, you always have to verify these things, and we know that there are a lot of people in the Middle East who do not want to make this deal happen.
16: Correspondent Trey Yingst says Vance is talking about Israel.
18: Yes, There are many Israelis, officials here in Tel Aviv and Jerusalem, that do not want this deal because they believe it doesn't address what they are concerned most about. But the president and members of the administration have tried to tell the Israelis, look, this ultimately is going to address Iran's nuclear program. And privately, Israeli officials talking to Fox News over the past several weeks agreed they also want a deal. They want the right deal. And we are still waiting to get the final language of this agreement. But broadly, it is going to open the Strait of Hormuz, and it will ultimately address Iran's nuclear ambitions.
16: Overnight, British Prime Minister Keir Starmer announcing the UK will be banning social media for those under the age of 16, following in the footsteps of other countries.
19: This is very significant for our country. It is about protecting children. And I'm absolutely clear that a ban is the right outcome. The features that we know are harmful to children, that don't make them happy and don't make them safe, that is where we've drawn the line, and that's what this ban is all about.
16: 12 people are dead in a plane crash just south of Kansas City, including 11 skydivers and the pilot. The plane crashed shortly after takeoff from Butler Memorial Airport, about an hour south of Kansas City. Officials are working to try to identify the victims. State lawmaker Mark Alford says family members witnessed the crash from the airport.
20: I think some of these were first-time skydivers preparing to skydive in a tandem formation. Not a lot of them, my understanding, were experienced, but just getting to enjoy God's green earth and then have something like this turn so tragic while potentially other family members were watching, it's tragic.
16: The head of an immigration enforcement think tank says the recent violence in Belfast, Northern Ireland, illustrates that people are fed up with foreigners being treated preferentially over the native-born citizens.
21: Once again, an Islamic immigrant from a third-world country committed a violent act, wielding a knife and slashing a 40-year-old citizen, sending him to the hospital with serious wounds. The alleged perpetrator from Sudan was remanded into custody and arrested on suspicion of attempted murder. In the wake of the attack, violence broke out across Belfast, with homes and vehicles set on fire. Authorities say masked men set fire to several homes they believed housed illegal immigrants. Mark Krikorian is executive director of the Center for Immigration Studies. He is not surprised at the reaction.
22: No, not surprised at all. Obviously, violence is bad in a democratic system, but a lot of these people have concluded, and I think with some justification, that they're not in a democratic system any longer, that it doesn't matter what they think, that the people in charge don't care what the public thinks.
21: Krikorian thinks it should be a signal to the people in charge.
22: That the current situation where foreigners are treated preferentially over the native-born is not sustainable. And if people in charge, the governing institutions, as well as other leadership classes, the media, academia, the rest of them, if they want to preserve a relatively stable, relatively peaceful democratic system, they have to respond to this concern on the part of the people.
21: I'm Chad Groening.
16: 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I'm Rusty Pugh.
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27: 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Well, let me remind you of just a couple of events that we have coming up in the next several months and into early 2027. Can't believe we're already talking that way. But Boston is the last remaining spiritual heritage tour of which we have seats available for. And this registration is going to close here in late July, early August.

In early 2027, looking at March of 2027, we're going to be going to Greece, doing the Footsteps of Paul. And then right after that, my parents are taking a group to Italy. And so those are just a couple events and trips we have coming up in the next several months. You can go over to tours.afa.net, tours.afa.net to check out all the information on that. Coming up July 4th, I can't fail to mention this because it's going to be a great, great episode 9 of AFA at Home that's going to be released. The video is going to be released on all the major social media platforms on the American Family Association pages. Also, it's going to be up at stream.afa.net, and it's going to be a special here on American Family Radio. It's going to be a 90-minute special during that weekend of July 4th. We're going to air it on multiple occasions throughout the day on American Family Radio on the weekend of July 4th. But this episode 9 of AFA at Home is One Nation Under God is the title. And we are, I sat down in Aledo, Texas at the Wall Builders Library, where we've got all the major founding era documents in this library. It's phenomenal. And we recorded this video series, AFA at Home Episode 9, with Stephen McDowell, Rick Green, and Tim Barton, to mention those guys again. And I was the moderator, if you will, or the host of the episode. And so we went back to America's founding era. We talked about our founding fathers. We talked about the Revolutionary War, what motivated them, why they came here. We talked about the Bill of Rights, the Declaration of Independence. We even fast-forwarded to where we are today, what they thought about the future of America and can she survive, what it's going to take to survive and to rebuild this country. And so that's a very, very jam-packed 90-minute episode of AFA at Home. And so you're going to want to put that on your calendar. It is going to be released on July 4th. And then, of course, the AFR version, the audio version here on the network is going to air throughout that weekend, July 3rd, 4th, and 5th. So put that on your calendar. Be on the lookout for that. And go ahead and create a free account over at stream.afa.net, stream.afa.net. Well, one thing I want to talk about today is what we can look forward to when it comes to President Trump potentially getting another Supreme Court nomination. Now, President Trump has was able to achieve a very historic number of 3 nominations to the U.S. Supreme Court just in his first term. And it's possible, very, very possible and likely that President Trump is going to get even more appointments over the next couple years as he finishes out his second term. The context here and the backdrop is that we do have a reliably 5-4 conservative court, and in some cases a 6-3 conservative court, depending on where Roberts falls, the Chief Justice, on the rulings. But nonetheless, there are several scenarios in which you have a vacancy, and the most likely is a retirement. The 2 oldest members of the court are Justice Thomas and Justice Samuel Alito, Clarence Thomas and Samuel Alito. These 2 justices just happen to be the most conservative justices, the most reliably constitutional justices and originalist on the court. And so the stakes are high. The stakes are high, and I'm sure you've heard me talk about this with my good friend Philip Jeregi, but we launched a project called the Center for Judicial Renewal back over 3 years ago, and we began researching future federal judicial nominees, including future Supreme Court nominees. And the reason we did this is because we saw that the stakes were going to be high and that we had to get the best of the best judges appointed to the Supreme Court to ensure that the Supreme Court is a court that upholds the rule of law, that upholds the Constitution, and doesn't undermine it. Because we've seen throughout our country's history how the Supreme Court can either bring about righteous ruling
our unrighteous ruling.

0: And you have cases like Roe versus Wade back in the 70s. You have cases such as the Obergefell ruling in 2015. And then there's dozens of other cases that I could list in between that time frame where the Supreme Court rejected God. They rejected God's precepts, God's truth. They even, in some instances, rejected constitutional principles that our founding fathers put in the Bill of Rights. And so the court can either be used as a force for good, a force of righteousness, or can be used as a force of unrighteousness and evil. And so, of course, the first option is the best option, and that's God's design for government and for judges and for rulers is to rule righteously. And so we began doing our own due diligence, over 15,000 hours of research, dozens of potential nominees that we've researched, to ensure that the president and the Senate have, the president obviously nominates and the Senate approves through the advise and consent clause in the U.S. Constitution. And what we've been doing the research to equip the Senate and the White House to ensure that they nominate and approve the a nominee that is most likely to rule justly, to rule rightly, and rule according to the Constitution and biblical principles. And those two things do go hand in hand, by the way. They're not mutually exclusive in this context of American government. Why? Because the founding fathers used God's truth in the scriptures to motivate and to shape how they structure the government, how they constitute the government. The reason we have three branches of government is not because the founding fathers played rock, paper, scissors over whether we should have three or six branches of government. No, the reason we have three branches of government is because our founding fathers understood the truth in Scripture that all men are born into sin. We are all capable of sinning. And in order to have a balance of power, we need multiple co-equal branches of government. And so that's why we have three branches of government. It's not some random concept that some people, you know, just decided, hey, let's do three. They intentionally set up and instituted three branches of government. Why? Because they understood human nature. They understood God's truth. And there needed to be accountability, and there needed to be shared power, if you will, and shared accountability, and multiple ways to offset abuses of power. And I could go on and on about this, and of course there's other people smarter than me on the founding of America and why our government is structured how it is. But the moral of the story is that President Trump is very likely to get a nomination or two or three during the last 2 to 3 years of this term here. And so it's very, very important that we stay on top of this. And it's very possible that we even get a vacancy here in the next month or two with the Supreme Court term ending at the end of June officially. And usually if there are going to be any retirement announcements, it's going to happen at the end of the term in the last week of June or the first few weeks of July. But another encouragement to getting very good Supreme Court nominations for the future of the country is that the Supreme Court really serves as this backstop, as this check, if you will, to an out-of-control administrative state. We saw under Biden and Obama and others how the executive branch abused their authority, abused their power. You had examples of overreach. And so the Supreme Court can really serve as a check and a balance during these periods where the executive branch just isn't following the rule of law, isn't following the Constitution, isn't protecting our constitutional rights. And so, and once again, these are lifetime appointments at the Supreme Court. And so can you imagine, I mean, getting President Trump getting one, two, three more nominations on the high court? This is just a generational, historic opportunity to advance righteousness, to advance the rule of law, to advance constitutional precepts on society, on government, and on the country. And there are still various rulings that have various unjust rulings at the Supreme Court that have yet to be overturned. I mean, I know we've seen a lot of victories here with the overturning of Roe v. Wade. We've seen a lot of other positive rulings, religious freedom upheld in some instances at the Supreme Court. But there's still cases like the Obergefell opinion in 2015 that still need to be overturned. Very wrong rulings, very unjust rulings, very unconstitutional rulings that are still on the books at the Supreme Court. And we have to get those overturned. So my point is that there's plenty of righteousness to be ruled on at the Supreme Court. And we have to continue pursuing this with vigilance and with energy until all of the wrongs have been made right at the Supreme Court. And there's plenty of options to do that. There's other topics like election integrity or immigration subjects or, pro-life cases having to do with the abortion pill and with IVF and some of these other technologies that will be ruled on at the Supreme Court. And so there's just so much at play. The Supreme Court has hears dozens, if not hundreds of cases each year. They have thousands of cases that are appealed to them. They only take a certain percentage of them, but they hear dozens of cases each year. And these cases affect the rights of people like you and me and the future of our country. And so we need just justices. We need righteous rulers, if you will, so to speak, at the Supreme Court. And so we're going to keep tracking that. I also published an op-ed recently with the Washington Times titled, "We Can't Afford Another, Quote, Trust Me, Supreme Court Appointment." So we'll link to that in the show notes. We have to have the best of the best proven constitutional judges for future appointments. And we've done all the work to provide the president these options.
1: Hi.
2: 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They limit wealth building and erode long-term financial progress. 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
3: 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So you can find us. That's one thing. Secondly, we actually listen and we do care. Now, we don't care because our goal is to make everyone in the audience happy because we're building a clickbaited system by which we are getting income and selling your information to people and all that sort of stuff because we don't do any of that. Our goal is not all that far from what Sam Adams was doing in the committees of correspondence back before the Declaration of Independence was signed. He was seeking to explain the urgency of doing the right thing at the right time for the good of the colonists. They were called the Committees of Correspondence. He was taking the urgency of the Patriots' cause of Massachusetts around to the other colonies to explain, we've got to be in this together. We've got to find a way to get free. And because if not, we're all going to suffer. It was a concept of the common good, of the next best step. Now, sometimes Sam Adams was way ahead of the crowd and people weren't listening or they weren't interested and sometimes got himself in big trouble because people didn't want to hear it. And that sometimes happens to us too. But the point is, I hope you believe when we tell you that it's the common good that we're after and America the way it was designed in the Declaration of Independence and the Constitution. So talk to us. We love hearing from you. This is Dave Zanotti on the Public Square. Thanks for listening.
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0: Welcome back to The Core here on American Family Radio. Walker Wildman here for the second segment of today's program. Glad to have you with us. The event that we have in October that I'm very excited about is our fourth trip to the Ark Encounter and the Creation Museum. So we're going to be doing this in October 29th and 30th of this year, taking a group of about 200 people to the Ark Encounter and the Creation Museum. And we do have limited capacity here. We have between 160 and 170 signed up. Our cap is 200, which is four buses that we're going to take people over to the Ark Encounter and the Creation Museum. Two separate days we're going to do that on October 29th and 30th. So if you want to join us at the AFA at the Ark trip, our fourth trip to the AFA at the Ark, we would love to have you on October 29th and 30th. You can go over to afa.net/events, afa.net/events to join us at the Ark Encounter and the Creation Museum. I'll be there, my brother Wesley, and then Tony Vitagliano and other members of our team will be there at the end of October in 2026. Another project we've been working on for several years is our 10 Commandments Youth Speech Challenge. That's going on during the month of June, our 10 Commandments Youth Speech Challenge. These are for speeches that we ask those aged 7 to 17 to prepare, roughly a 3 to 5 minute speech. And we give all of the instructions, the specific topic, how to upload your video, the fact that you can have a parent or a sibling help you with the speech. That's perfectly fine. How to record the video. Once again, all of these instructions for this speech challenge that we're collecting this month are available over at afr.net, afr.net. Right there on the homepage, you can see the 10 Commandments Speech Challenge banner, and then you can click that and get the whole rundown on how to submit your video, your speech, for the 10 Commandments Speech Challenge. So that's going on this month, and of course, after June, we'll announce the winners of that and give some shout-outs to the folks that participated in the 10 Commandments Speech Challenge. Well, this segment, I want to make sure we get to this topic of what's going on in Iran. And once again, this is an evolving situation in Iran. Every day, it appears that there's a different headline. So take this for what it's worth. But we're going on over 3 months now. So the end of February was when the White House and the president launched Operation Epic Fury. So we're looking at all of March, all of April, all of May. And we're in the month of June now. So over 3 months of operations in that region aimed at, according to the White House, preventing Iran from building a nuclear weapon. And that objective of Iran not having a nuclear weapon is a very bipartisan consensus-building strategy. There's just a lot of people who agree that the Iranians can't have a nuclear bomb because of how irrational they are, how erratic they are. And these past 3 months of utterly failed negotiations have proven just how erratic the Iranian regime is and how inconsistent they are and how difficult they are, to put it lightly, to negotiate with. And my position has been for the last several weeks and will continue to be until otherwise noted, that there really will be no deal with Iran. There will be no deal with Iran in traditional terms. There's just no deal to be made because we're dealing with a very irrational and unreasonable people and party, talking about the Iranian regime. And so that's where we are today, and that we still have a massive amount of forces in the region. The kinetic bombings and strikes and operations are somewhat sporadic. Sometimes the ceasefire is holding, sometimes it's not. Iran recently, in the last week or two, launched ballistic missiles into Israel. Israel, of course, launched retaliatory strikes in Iran. The U.S. every few days is bombing Iran, even under what's supposed to be a ceasefire. And so this whole situation has just been all over the map. There's just nothing consistent about it. When you look at it, every day the headline is changing. But what has been consistent is that President Trump has just been very disciplined, by the way, which he deserves credit for. He's been very disciplined with his messaging, claiming that Iran wants a deal and that there will be a deal. And he keeps using 2 to 3 days. 2 to 3 days, maybe tomorrow, maybe the next day. And within the first few weeks of the conflict, I thought, you know, maybe there will be a deal. Maybe this is just a matter of time. Let's just give this some time. But we're in the middle of month four of the conflict, and we're still at the same position of there being no deal, and President Trump once again claiming every week there will be a deal. So I did do a little bit of research on this. And President Trump, once again, this is as of roughly mid-June, President Trump has stated on at least 40 occasions from late March to early June, that at least 40 times he has stated that either an Iran deal is, quote, imminent or, quote, close or, quote, around the corner. He's also used the term final stages, coming in days or weeks. He also has used the word desperate to describe Iran's negotiating position. So roughly 40 times the president has stated on the record, sometimes multiple times in the same day, that Iran is desperate for a deal. A deal is within days. It's right around the corner. It's imminent. We're going to sign the deal. We've agreed to a deal. And once again, the first few weeks of the conflict, the first few weeks of quote-unquote negotiations, you say to yourself, well, maybe it's true. Let's just wait and see. But the question I have is, how much longer will we hold this position of, quote, let's wait and see before we just utterly don't believe the president? And I hate to be pessimistic, and I hate to even cast any shade on the president, but you can only say this so many times before the public just utterly doesn't believe you. And I think we're pretty much at that point. Now, the media keeps regurgitating these talking points by the president, which is quite interesting to me, that they keep regurgitating the same talking points that the president is putting out, even though the facts on the ground just don't support the president. And now he can say, and he'll say this, he'll say, well, no one knows but me where the negotiation stands. Okay, nobody knows but you. You keep saying it's imminent, and it's not imminent because we're on month four now. That doesn't fit the definition of 2 to 3 days are imminent, or even in a matter of weeks. And so I'm going to play this clip here. This is of MS Now. Now, granted, this is the spinoff of MSNBC and is a very left-wing outlet. So take that for what it's worth. But nonetheless, this journalist, this reporter, claims to have sources in the White House that are claiming that Trump, quote, miscalculated the response that Iran would give to this conflict and to Operation Epic Fury. This is going to be clip two. Let's listen.
4: And as you read at the top of the show, essentially this White House official said, quote, a fundamental miscalculation from Trump on dealing with Iran. This official went on to say, we've not seen anything the likes of the way Iran behaves. They called it, quote, erratic behavior, and said that the president, as we saw evidence in a lot of that Kristen Welker interview with President Trump that we've been airing throughout the day, the president attempting to say he has the upper hand in the situation. A deal is imminent and going to take place soon. I think that's the seventh or eighth time the president has said a version of that over the past 100 days. And then hours later, seeing the significant strikes from Iran on Israel, this White House official is arguing it just shows how far Iran's willing to go here.
0: Well, there you have it. That's a report from MS Now saying that a White House official, it's important to note, not a senior White House official, just a White House official, which could be anybody in the White House, which is hundreds of employees, claimed that President Trump miscalculated the Iranian response, or the lack thereof, to Operation Epic Fury. How much of truth is in that? I'm not sure. But the evidence that we do see before our eyes does seem to back up that narrative, does seem to back up that statement, in that President Trump likely went into this thinking he could militarily coerce the Iranians into giving up the enriched uranium. But now that's just not happening. It's just not happening. And one of the pitfalls, if you will, or one of the weaknesses with President Trump is sometimes he can overpromise, and he also has a very bombastic personality and uses a lot of hyperbole, etc. But with such a serious matter, it's one thing to say, you know, I'm gonna create millions of jobs this year, and then you don't, right? That's just whatever. That's politicking. That's just projecting success, right, that may not actually come to fruition. But when you're dealing with foreign policy and war and life or death, it's kind of a big deal. And it's a lot different, and a lot different ramifications than just bombastically making claims about what you're going to do as president when it has to do with maybe the economy or maybe mass deportations or things like that. But here, folks, Iran hasn't budged. At all. Iran hasn't budged at all. And they've shot down just in the last week or two, they shot down recently multiple military aircraft, multiple U.S. military aircraft. The count of U.S. military aircraft that have been downed by the Iranians is over 50 now. With some of these, not all, but some of these, a few of them, having personnel on board. A lot of them have been drones that have been shot down, the Reaper drones, over Iranian territory. But nonetheless, the Iranians have consistently shown hostility militarily against U.S. forces and assets in the region. But President Trump for months now has claimed that there will be a deal. A deal is imminent. Iran is desperate. And the gamble here, I mean, this is the equivalent of going to the casino. The gamble here is that when there is no deal, which I don't think there will be, when there is no deal and the White House has to own up to it, whether it's next month or in 6 months, when there is no deal, how do you explain a president who has been saying for 4 months that there is a deal and that there will be a deal? And he's been saying both back and forth. I just think right now when you look at this, people may be dismissing this as, well, the president's overly optimistic, or he's trying to project something that he wants to come to fruition as part of his, quote, negotiating tactics. Okay, that's fine. I don't doubt that. And I'm not saying there's anything nefarious going on here. I just think that the public is being told things that are just not true. And we've seen past administrations, obviously, with much more nefarious strategies going on, whether it be Biden or Obama, et cetera, where the American people were misled. We were lied to. And I hope this isn't the case, and I really don't want it to be the case, but unfortunately, it's looking like this is probably the case. You just can't say to the public that is looking at another years-long war, hundreds of billions of dollars, U.S. troops in the region being deployed, gas prices between $4 and $5 a gallon, inflation back on the rise, you just can't look at the American voter and the American public and keep telling them something that just is factually not true. There is no sign from the Iranian negotiators that they are quote-unquote desperate for a deal. Because desperate parties in a military conflict don't shoot down American Apache helicopters over the Strait of Hormuz with U.S. pilots in the cockpit. That is not a behavior of a party in a conflict that is quote-unquote desperate to end the conflict. Also, parties that are desperate to end a military conflict do not continue shooting drones and ballistic missiles into the holds of commercial shipping vessels, sinking them in the Strait of Hormuz. A party of Iran that is desperate to end the conflict doesn't fire ballistic missiles at energy infrastructure in Kuwait, in Qatar, in UAE, in Bahrain, etc. And so my point in going through this laundry list of evidence is to point out to everyone that there is no evidence, publicly that we have available to us that Iran is, quote, desperate for a deal. It's just not there. And I'm 3 months past just regurgitating when talking about the Iran situation, just regurgitating the White House talking points, because I'm lying to myself and I'm lying to you. And any journalist and media outlet that keeps parroting the bullet points put out by the White House without fact-checking them and looking what's actually going on is doing everyone a disservice. So the facts on the ground, the facts made publicly available, are that there is no imminent deal. The U.S. and Iran are far, far apart on their objectives. Iran said multiple times, we're not negotiating, we will not negotiate, we don't want to negotiate, we don't want to deal with the U.S. We're over it, we're done. And so this charade that is being played on the American people and the public is just thin as paper. And I'm surprised that journalists keep parroting the talking points that are clearly not true. We'll talk more about this after the break.
5: Abortion pill vendors violate FDA safety regulations. This is Matt Staver with Freedom's Call. A revealing new study shows that many abortion pill distributors are ignoring regulations in how they dispense mifepristone to women. The study found that 64 drug sellers are willing to dispense mifepristone to women beyond the FDA's 10-week gestational limit for the drug. The report released by the Charlotte Lozier Institute also noted that 10 companies are violating federal law by selling unapproved and misbranded abortion drugs, while 8 online-only vendors are violating the federal Comstock Act and state abortion bans by shipping the drugs into pro-life states. 10 continue to break federal law by selling unapproved and misbranded abortion drugs to U.S. women. Abortion pills harm women and kill innocent children. We must restore a culture of life in this nation. Stay informed at Liberty Counsel's website, lc.org/life.
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0: Welcome back to The Core. This is our last segment here on American Family Radio. Well, continuing this, my somewhat of a rant on the Iran situation, here's what is becoming increasingly frustrating, and I think unless something changes on the trajectory of this pretty drastically in a positive manner for the United States and Israel and our objectives here militarily, I think barring a major shift in the outcome here and the trajectory of this conflict, history is going to view this in a very negative light. And let me explain why. As I've mentioned, taking out Iran's nuclear program, completely on board with that. Non-negotiable, absolutely. Iran can't have nukes. They're such a dangerous people. This false religion of Islam is very dangerous. People being in control of nuclear weapons and reading the Quran, those two things don't need to go together. These are a very apocalyptic people. They're a very Stone Age people, and they want to see the death of Jews and the death of what they call the Great Satan, which is the U.S., a Christian nation that is fundamentally at odds with their false religion. And so there's a lot of reasons, religious and otherwise, that Iran, as a radical Islamic regime, doesn't need nuclear weapons. That's pretty clear. And there's even countries like China and others that wholeheartedly agree with the U.S. position on this. But so that's where we are, and that's the military objective that there's a lot of consensus around. So when you stick to that, that's a winner from a public perception standpoint. What is increasingly showing itself is that the U.S. and the White House went into this Operation Epic Fury without fully having a plan to resolve every potential scenario here. And what I mean by that is when you go into a conflict of this nature, of course, our War Department has probably war-gamed tons of scenarios, dozens of scenarios of how Iran responds and how we're going to respond, et cetera. So I'm not doubting that a lot of this was planned out, was gamed out. But what I'm telling you that is clear is that as of now, we haven't seen it yet, but that the U.S. doesn't have a fix for the closure of the Strait of Hormuz. Pretty much every other response by Iran, we've been able to mitigate and handle. We've been able to shoot down their missiles. We may have been able to disable their radar sites. We've got the economic blockade going on now in the Strait of Hormuz and the ports of Iran. That's been very effective. But this complete shuttering of the Strait of Hormuz has been something that we have just been unable to stop. And that's just a fact on the ground. It's not lack of willpower, or maybe it is. We just haven't been able to stop militarily this closure of the Strait of Hormuz. Now, some would say, well, we can reopen the Strait. Just what kind of cost are you willing to pay? As far as U.S. assets, U.S. military boots on the ground, you know, some would say, well, we can go in with boots on the ground and we can take over the entire shore of Iran, thousands of miles, and we can open the Strait of Hormuz. It's just about what kind of cost are you willing to pay? And that very well may be the case, but as of today, we just haven't done it. Either haven't been willing to do it or haven't been able to do it. And the Strait of Hormuz is closed. And President Trump actually is beginning to talk about this so much that he's getting off message a little bit. And let me explain what I'm talking about. President Trump said this when questioned just within the last week on, like, what are your options here, right? We still got the Strait of Hormuz closed. Iran still has the nuclear-enriched uranium. So what are we doing here, all right? This is 4 months in. You say there's a deal imminent. What are we doing here? What are our options? President Trump says this, quote, if we go and bomb, which we can do very easily if we want, and we spend another 2 or 3 weeks bombing, they'll have nothing left whatsoever. Continuing the quote, but you won't have the Strait open for months. Talking about the Strait of Hormuz. If we do the bombing, you know, a lot of people are going to be killed. Who wants to do that? I don't, said the president. And then he concluded by saying, and we'll have a signed document that's actually stronger than doing the bombing. End quote. And so what's noteworthy here is that President Trump admits that if we go, quote, all out militarily and bomb Iran for another 3 weeks nonstop, take out tons of infrastructure, tons of power plants, water plants, etc. He said, even if we do all of that, you won't have the Strait open for months. You won't have the Strait open for months. So then we're talking about a continuation of the closure of the Strait of Hormuz. And the people may be looking at this now going, well, you know, the closure of the Strait of Hormuz isn't that big of a deal. I mean, after all, doesn't most of our oil either come from domestic production or otherwise? Yes, that's true. But when you look at the markets, the only reason, or one of the primary reasons, rather, that we haven't seen gasoline at $6, $7 a gallon, at least as far as the nationwide average goes, the reason we haven't seen that is because the U.S. and our allies, our energy allies, have been daily releasing barrels of oil from our strategic reserves. So, for example, if you look at the U.S. strategic reserve supply, ever since this conflict began, the United States has been releasing millions of barrels of oil from our strategic reserve that Biden, by the way, already had drained before President Trump came into office his second time. And so those strategic reserve releases have been alleviating some of the price pressure at the pump. Pair that with the Venezuelan oil that is now on the market for importing into the U.S., refining, et cetera. Those couple things have kept oil relatively steady even during such a conflict. But those reserves and that strategy, folks, has a timeline with it. That's not an endless reserve. And you have a lot of countries in Europe and Asia that just don't have the energy production that we do. They don't have the energy supply that we do. And they're relying on that Strait of Hormuz being open and that energy, that oil, that fuel coming out of the Strait of Hormuz and onto the market. You've also got fertilizer and other petroleum products that have been shuttered through the Strait of Hormuz. You've got over a thousand commercial and merchant shipping vessels that are stuck in the Strait that have been docked there for now 4 months with crew members that have been living on a ship for 4 months, unable to get off and to leave their vessels. And so I say that just to help you understand that the importance of the Strait of Hormuz being reopened. It's not as if we can just leave this thing closed. We just don't need the Strait of Hormuz. That's just not the case. Now, can we reroute some oil? I think 50% of oil from places like Qatar and other places in UAE are being shipped through pipelines over to the western portion of that region through another waterway. And so that's happening. So that's alleviating some pressure. But at the end of the day, this has to be resolved in some manner. In some manner, this deal has to be resolved. And the U.S., if they went into this without a successful route to reopen the Strait of Hormuz, then that was just utterly reckless and careless. And time will tell, and we'll keep tracking this. But right now, folks, this is just not looking good from an economic perspective and from a resolution perspective, that this is just going to drag on and drag on and drag on to what end? And we can't say this took us by surprise. You can't, with a straight face, anyone who looks at the history of this, say, I'm surprised Iran hasn't come to the table. I'm surprised Iran hasn't signed a deal. No, they've been doing this for decades. I mean, these guys are masters in delay. Delay, delay, delay. And I mean, it's honestly embarrassing for President Trump, who doesn't like to get embarrassed, but Iran is just dragging their feet. They have no intention of ever working with us in any amicable manner, but they keep, oh, we just need a couple more weeks. So we just need some time. We need ceasefire. We need a delay. We'll get you back our, you know, counter negotiation points. And before you know it, you're 6 months, a year, 2 years, 3 years. Before you know it, you got a whole new administration. And we're still talking about a deal with Iran. And President Trump's not even the president anymore. And so I'm just tired of the constant, you know, talking points and narrative building and all this garbage, that half of which is just straight up lies. I mean, we're straight up being lied to. by the administration. And these are good people up there. I mean, Secretary Rubio, Pete Hegseth. I mean, these are solid conservative leaders that have been in the movement for a long time. And it's just not fair and right to keep coming out and just saying things that are just blatantly untrue, and expecting the American people just to be roped along 9 months, 12 months down the road with just no end in sight. And meanwhile, think about all of the attention that has been just absolutely pulled away from domestic policy. And now here we are, here I am talking for two or three segments about international politics and foreign affairs and Iran and the Ayatollah, when and all that time and energy that the White House is putting into this conflict. Meanwhile, you have a lot of the domestic policy issues that have been somewhat pushed to the wayside, such as mass deportations. I mean, where are we on mass deportations? Where are the latest counts on that? Because when we started this term, the White House and others, they were putting out daily totals of like, hey, here's how many illegals we deported today. Well, I haven't gotten those numbers in months. And so where are we on mass deportations? Is that still going on? What about, you know, in Minneapolis and some of these other major cities where ICE was surging in and deporting illegal immigrants? So we just stopped that. Or did we stop that, or we're just not talking about it anymore? What about the wall? I mean, how many more miles have we built of the wall? And once again, I'm not doubting that all of these good things are still happening. They're just not being talked about by the administration. And so I think in these next several months, leading into the midterms, 2026, November, this is a big year. It's the 250th anniversary of our country. The White House needs to hone back in on the domestic policy talking points. President Trump, go back to the border. Let's look at the new wall. Let's go over the numbers of mass deportations that we're doing. Let's look over the number of ICE agents that have been hired. Let's get this economy back on track. Well, you can't get the economy back on track until you reopen the Strait of Hormuz. We've got inflation going back up. Well, we've got a new Fed chair, so there's the opportunity to lower rates. And so all of this can work hand in hand, but the White House is just going to have to get back on message. And at the end of the day, we're going to have to get past this Iran situation. I mean, the Iran situation has put a lot of things on hold, honestly been a setback economically in some regards. And the White House is going to have to figure out a way to move on from this and get our focus back on domestic policy just in time for the midterms, because economics are always, no matter which surveys you look at, economics are number one on the list of voter concerns. Economics are number one on the list of voter concerns. And if you go into a November election, mark my word, if you go into a November election with gas prices at $4 to $5 a gallon, with inflation going back to 4+% in multiple categories, in an Iran conflict that is yet to be resolved, and President Trump in October and November is still saying that an Iran deal is imminent, folks, you talk about voter suppression and voters not turning up to vote, specifically Republicans and conservatives, that's what you're going to see happen in November. And then you're talking about Hakeem Jeffries as the Speaker of the House. You've got impeachment 4.0, 3.0 in the House of Representatives. Maybe you have the Senate and you can do some judicial nominations and some other things. But legislatively, the entire Trump agenda is on a standstill. And you have 2 years of wasted time and a lot of distractions coming out of Congress. And once again, I'm not wishing this on anyone, but I'm just telling you, if you don't get things in order domestically to give Republicans something viable to run on, then it doesn't matter how many districts you redraw, how many court cases you win on redistricting. The voters, looking at the economics of it, are just going to say, look, this isn't working. And they're going to go for the Democrats, which obviously is a bad idea. But I'm just telling you how people vote, how the pendulum swings. And in order to overcome that, you have to have a lot of evidence and a lot of positivity to overcome this historical pendulum swing back to the minority party that we see most of the time during these midterm election cycles. So we'll keep tracking it, keep bringing you the truth of what's going on in our country and around the world. We'll see you next time.
6: I'm Ruth Kramer with Mission Network News. At least 30 women in Western Afghanistan were arrested by the Taliban last week for allegedly violating hijab dress code. But in a rare show of protest, dozens of people in the city of Herat took to the streets on the women's behalf. Local sources say the Taliban shot at the demonstrators, killing at least two and wounding others. Floyd Robel with the Voice of the Martyrs Canada.
7: The Taliban has a pretty strict and severe hand in punishment. So it just tells you that if there's such an unrest that people are willing to take a risk and rise up, that there is certainly a deep resentment and unrest within the population.
6: Rebel says Afghan believers are sharing Christ through personal relationships with others. Pray for them to be hidden from Taliban surveillance. Pray for gospel advance and discipleship for the Afghan church. And years into Russia's invasion, many children in Ukraine still carry the weight of war. Nighttime doesn't mean cozy beds, but rather sleeping in hallways or basements to the sound of drones and bombs. Eric Mock with Slava Gospel Association says that's why summer Bible camps put on by their Ukrainian church partners end up being what he calls islands of peace. But it's not just a temporary escape.
8: These camps, then, more than just being islands of peace, are the islands of peace that passes all understanding. For these kids, hear a message of hope. They encounter people who show them grace and love and patience and joy. And they encounter something different than the world has provided them.
6: Pray for Ukrainian children attending summer camps to know peace in Christ. 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I'm Ruth Kramer.
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10: Our nation is founded on a divine law premise. So our rationale is fixed and objective. It's not a social contract theory that's fluid and subjective. And so our interpretation of all of our laws and understanding the laws of nature and of nature's God and what makes a human right must be consistent with biblical truth. Because if the source of our legal authority is vested in the person of God, he can't be inconsistent with himself. So we are only acting legitimately, and our civil government is only acting legitimately, and our church and our family governments, by the way, if we are consistent with God and consistent with biblical truth.
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12: Here's a timeless truth from Pastor Shane Eidelman.
13: Many are not led because they are not being fed. It's hard to be led of the Spirit if you're influenced by the world. That's how you get led. The more of God in you is how you're gonna have clearer direction on what you need to be doing. Not perfect direction, but isn't it much clearer? You guys know. You remember when you're not walking really with the Lord? It's so hard to discern His will. You start to do bad things and you think, well, maybe this. I'm not sure. Compromise. Because you're led of the world. And the world is influencing you. And so that's the best way to be led is to be filled with the Spirit of God. Get rid of a lot of the influence, or at least minimize it. Because we're not as strong as we think. A lot of people think I can fill myself with the world and all the secular stuff. I can come to church on Sunday and I'm good. No, you're not good. Try eating once a week. See how long you last. Not very long. You will die of malnutrition. Keep walking and be sensitive to God's leading. Often God's will is not a destination, it's the journey. So keep walking and be sensitive to God's leading. Because some people, as soon as they run into a sorcerer or a false prophet, or demonic, or witches, they run the other way. We don't run from evil. Evil runs from us. Hello, people. You can walk into a palm reader's place and say, I've been praying for years. I just want to talk to you about your future. You can say that. Why are we so scared? We're often scared because we're not filled and we lack the boldness.
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14: The further we seem to get age-wise, the more likely it is that someone will fall for the idea that the Holocaust is a myth. Now, if you actually look at the full breakdown of the answers from this poll, only 51% of those 18 to 29 disagree that the Holocaust is a myth. So the way the numbers break down is you've got 51% that say it definitely wasn't a myth. 20% say it was a myth. That leaves 29% who aren't sure. They're not totally sure. It probably isn't a myth, but maybe it is. This is also about the degree to which widely documented history stops mattering when you can propagandize individuals in the way that we are seeing them propagandize with so many of the social platforms that are out there.
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15: 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From the studios of WORQ in Wisconsin, this is the Stand Up for the Truth podcast. Today's issues, overlooked headlines, and biblical observations, equipping the remnant around the globe. Got your sword handy? 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
16: 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It is Friday, June 12, 2026. A fresh new podcast today here. We got a beautiful sunny day in Northeast Wisconsin. And we are your truth brokers. I'm Crash Connell. Mary Danielson is here.
17: Yes, good morning. It is great to be here on this Friday morning. Welcome to Stand Up for the Truth. My guest is Scott Townsend. We're going to have a free-range conversation today with a few topics, and I really hope that it builds you up and edifies you for another day. Sometimes another day is all we have, and so we like to put one foot in front of the other and see what the Lord has for us. So that's what we're talking about today. My scripture is Psalm 4, 6 to 8. There are many who say, "Who will show us any good? Lord, lift up the light of your countenance upon us. You have put gladness in my heart, more than in the season that their grain and wine increased. I will both lie down in peace and sleep, for you alone, O Lord, make me dwell in safety." Let's pray together. Oh, indeed, Lord, sometimes we say, "Who will show us any good?" And without you living in us, present in our lives, we could easily despair in this world. Yet you hold us tightly in these times of accelerated events and difficult days. We desire to be renewed in our hearts and minds so that whatever happens, we're equipped to go forth in power and faith. So we give our hearts to you today afresh and ask for an extra measure of your Spirit to not just endure, Lord, but to trust and to love one another fervently from the heart. Thank you for Scott and his gifts, the wisdom you've given him, his testimony of your faithfulness over many seasons. Bless him and his family. Protect them and their health. We ask that you'd open doors of ministry to him to continue to build up the church. Lord, walk among us. Direct our conversation today. In Jesus' name, amen. Researcher, author, and prophecy student Scott Townsend came to Christ in the late 70s, but around 2016 or so, the Lord impressed on him to have a working knowledge of Bible prophecy and awaken the church to a huge portion of Scripture that was not being taught. He's passionate about the sure word of prophecy, keeping the church from the edge of speculation and on solid ground. His areas of expertise are AI, quantum computing, AI companions, and those technologies that are rapidly changing our world and the church, actually. I am a watchman.substack.com, and this link will be included in the podcast post for today's program. Also, I am a watchman.com. Scott, welcome back to Standard for the Truth.
18: Thank you, Mary. Good to be on again.
17: It's great to have you on today. And I was telling you off mic, we had Haller on yesterday, and I can really see how these two podcasts are timed back to back just right. I've entitled this one, A Sense of Urgency. John's certainly laid out his argument for the urgency of the times, and we're going to enforce that today. But officially, you are a co-author. The book is A Creed of Saints. Tell us about that. Is this part of a series?
18: Yes. Thank you very much, Mary. And I have a backstory for this. I knew Gary Albin from church. You know, he was in the pew in front of us, and my wife extended her hand and welcomed them. Apparently, it was like their first time at the church, the local church that I go to.
17: Cool.
18: And that was 4 years ago. And Gary was a baby Christian at the time. And we just embraced them, brought them into our Bible study, in which we were doing Todd Hampson's book on the Nonprofit's Guide to Revelation.
17: Yeah.
18: So that was cool. And he's been part of our Bible study ever since. And over the last 4 years or so, he

0: I need you to actually co-author this with me.
1: Oh.
0: And at first I said no. And then I relented after about 2 days. And then we just collaborated. And to set the timeline on this, Mary, because it's so appropriate for today. Book 5, A Crisis of Faith, ended at the rapture, and book 6 begins after some backstory in part 1. The opening chapter of part 2 is 23 minutes after the rapture. And our original intent was to basically do 2 parts. The first part would have been the first 42 months. The second part, the second 42 months. But guess what? We were having so much fun just exploring the richness of the rapture gap period between the rapture and when the Antichrist increases the peace treaty with Israel, that we only got 66 days into the post-rapture world. Wow. And it's very, very rich with stories, instructions. Our goal is to help believers understand kind of the things that are happening behind the scenes, like a frequent guest of yours is Dr. J.B. Hixon. Along those lines, I'm a big fan of J.B. And also, it also combines a lot of Watchmen and Watchwoman things, helping people connect the dots, okay, helping them understand the gospel and the truth about what's happening today.
1: Wow. Wow. Sounds fantastic. I'm one of those people, you know, when I was a kid, I read all summer long. All through the night with a flashlight, I was reading constantly. I don't have a lot of time for that kind of leisure reading, recreational reading, but I'm thinking maybe a good summer read for people to take on vacation with them. What do you think?
0: Your book is on the way.
1: Oh, thank you. I really want to read that. So that sounds fantastic. So I encourage people, A Creed of Saints, and you can find that on Amazon.
0: Amazon.
1: Yep. Mm-hmm. Anywhere else particular? Should they just go to Amazon for that?
0: Barnes & Noble.
1: Okay.
0: Or you can go to GaryAlbin.com.
1: Okay. A-L-B-Y-N?
0: Y-N.
1: Great. That's sounds like correct. God put you guys together. It really does. It sounds like one of those divine connections there. Fantastic. Well, you know, we're going to talk about a few different things today. And I say this every day, Scott. I want to go home in the worst way, staying engaged and sorting through essentially nonsense headlines about unimportant things while trying to sort through the contradictory explanations about stuff that really does matter is exhausting. What about you? Because, you know, part of this, I think, has to do with Trump's personality. He'll tweet this or that, and they're contradictory, and you're all over the place. It's really hard to follow the things we want to follow. Do you find that to be true?
0: Well, yeah, absolutely. The media, after learning about the Hegelian dialectic, you know, I realized this is all a sham. You know, it's the left-right paradigm, and they're just pitting, you know, one group against the other. It's a lot of noise, a lot of distraction. Remember, one of the tenets of the occult is order out of chaos. Mm-hmm. And so the mission is to create chaos. That means information chaos, deception chaos, all kinds of issues today. And it keeps us distracted and scrolling, mm-hmm, and, you know, basically kind of disengaging from things that really matter to your point. Like, how about the simple things like making sure that we're in community with our local congregation, mm-hmm, making sure that we're reading God's word every day. Mm-hmm. It's like sometimes I think people get the idea that that could be dismissed, but that is the furthest thing. That's a massive strategic error in the time that we live in right now, when we need that anchor more than ever today, because the time is short. One day closer is how I like to phrase it.
1: Yeah, absolutely. One day closer. You know, there's so much at stake, and that's what makes all the confusion and chaos that more frustrating. We know what's at stake, but there are two trajectories in the world. You know, some people just want to continue on with that normalcy bias, some sense of normalcy, you know, and they don't want to necessarily acknowledge that things, there is nothing normal. In other words, nothing normal is going on. But we really want to convince as many people as we can of the urgency of the times and the seasons. But do you feel that eventually, I guess this is a given, eventually people are going to catch on to the fact that there's nothing normal, or they're maybe just not admitting it? Scott, even the average person who doesn't know anything about spiritual things or the Bible, they've got to be picking up on something.
0: Yes, of course. And that started in 2020 for obvious reasons, right?
1: Yeah.
0: And normal isn't coming back. Jesus
1: is.
0: There you go. That's the

0: headline.
1: Yeah.
0: And so people, you know, it's too easy to stay in the clutches of normalcy bias, and I would call it mediocrity, letting the warm comforts of this world enshroud us in its comforts while ignoring eternally significant truth. Yeah. And put us on mission to realize that we have to really be pushing right now. It's not time to relax or to withdraw. Yeah. It's really time to be missional.
1: It is. Absolutely. And I think part of the whole, and I think you say this in one of your articles, that it's a roller coaster ride. Every day is a roller coaster ride. But part of it is also in the church, because people today are, they're not real teachable. If they disagree with you about prophecy and timing, and I don't mean date setting, I know you don't mean that either, but even just turning your eyes to the church, there are debates going on there about whether even, you know, about the rapture or any many different aspects of prophecy. That can be exhausting as well if we're going to, you know, turn to the church and try and do the best we can to disciple and teach. That even is a difficulty. That's also exhausting, isn't it?
0: It sure is. And so there needs to be I had to take my own form of responsibility over this, because I decided I know what I'm going to do. I'm going to work from the ground up, and I'm going to start a Bible study that will talk about these things to bring some of the people into our church, from our church, into it.
1: Yeah.
0: And to help, you know, people connect the dots as to what is happening. And that's a very important strategy. If these teachings are not coming down from the pulpit, then what do you do exactly? Well, you can go online and see trusted resources there, but it's dizzying how many different perspectives and voices are out there. So I like to focus on mainstream, well-proven, you know, people. I'm talking Dr. John Barnett, Discover the Truth, Discover the Book Ministries, and also let's not forget David Jeremiah and other really senior OGs out there that have proven ministries. And it's very telling, Mary, that these men of God and others, you know, began to see what was happening in 2020 as a wake-up call, and they literally began to shift over their ministry to help the body of Christ understand the season that we're in and to begin to focus a lot more of their ministry on end times teachings. Mm-hmm. That should be a clue, right?
1: Yeah, absolutely. And some churches are never going to teach prophecy, but we have to put our blinders on and just keep doing what we've been called to do. And so that the headlines or whatever it is that's going on around us on social media doesn't affect us, and we don't get distracted. Like you talk about scrolling. Boy, we get easily distracted, don't we? And so we have to continue to remind the body where our priorities lie. And it helps them too, doesn't it, Scott? It helps them not to find themselves in despair or questioning what's really going on. It really helps us all to focus, doesn't it? It gives us something to think on and encourage each other as we see the day approaching.
0: That's right. And as a watchman, I, you know, spent umpteen million hours, and I would quantify this by saying probably over the last 10 years, whatever it's been right now, you know, watching committing 6 to 7 hours a day for 7 days a week for 10 years. I mean, that's a lot of intention.
1: Yeah.
0: And so what I am doing is I've narrowed down my appetite for the amount of pipeline that I'm, ingesting every day. So I'm going narrower right now, but more centrist as well, in order to glean the maximum spiritual edifying value that I can to feed me in the right ways, to keep me informed.
1: Yeah. That we have to. We have to do that, because the amount of information out there, it's just unbelievable. And also, personally, we've got to make sure that we are spending time with the Lord, that we are renewing our spirits, because sometimes you just get exhausted. You spend a lot of time studying, and your brain says, that's enough. And I can tell you exactly when my brain has said, that's enough for today. we have to monitor those things. We have to guard our hearts. It's a huge challenge, Scott. So I think a lot of our listeners will be able to relate to this, even if they aren't able to spend a lot of time studying because they work or whatever. I think a lot of people can relate to what you're saying on this. Very, very interesting. I want to switch gears a little bit here about Disclosure Day, because this is today. The movie comes out today. I've always been a little uncomfortable with alien discussions, but I think entering the chat at this point has value, because the world has been obsessed about it for decades. So we have Steven Spielberg. He's got his movie coming out today. He's looking for a massive payday with the release of this film that I think is very dark. And he said some alarming things. I want to throw these out at you, Scott, and I want to see what you think. In various interviews, he has said things like, "Turn your minds over to me while you watch. We're starting a new belief system. You Christians, you might have to rethink that one God for the whole universe concept." He says the film, and this really surprised me, is made from the perspective of the church, and we will be shaken to our core. Of course, never mind, people have had unwavering faith in God for millennia here, but it is from the perspective of the church. What is he talking about? What does he know about the perspective of the church and what the church says about little green men or whatever? Do these comments surprise you? Is this all about hype to make money for a film? Or does he really, because Hollywood is into being change agents. They've been that way for a very long time. Where's he coming from with this, Scott? It's not going to change how I feel about God.
0: Of course not. And people that have a genuine born-again experience with Jesus, as according to John 3, have the Holy Spirit.
1: Right.
0: And the Holy Spirit will help us through these things. But the thing is, consider that there needs to be a setup, a progression of setups and stage setting and priming. So this is priming now. Priming is what happens when you're getting people used to, you're normalizing, you're helping people to think in your perspective. Mm. And Steven Spielberg kind of reminds me of Yuval Harari a little bit, projecting that God, you know, is going to be discovered through AI, and that AI will be writing the Bible. And he completely dismisses, you know, Christian teachings and the Bible per se, as well as, you know, the Old Testament and other forms of religious that rely on words. He's famously said, if your religious framework is expressed in terms of words, AI can do a better job.
1: Okay.
0: So it's very antichrist spirit. And Steven Spielberg, you know, in the concepts here of Hollywood and occultism inside of Hollywood, I've heard it said that no one becomes successful in Hollywood unless they have basically aligned with the enemy.
1: Yeah.
0: And that's how entrenched, you know, Hollywood is, both in movies and in music. I don't think anyone would disagree that movies and music are getting darker.
1: Yeah.
0: And I think a lot more demonic stuff is coming out. And of course, getting back to the movie itself, I've heard some very shocking things coming out of some of the scenes. I follow Ryan Peterson, who has written books on the Nephilim. He's kind of a subject matter expert on it, I think.
1: I think so. I read one of his books on it. Yeah,
0: Judgment of the Nephilim.
1: Yes.
0: Very good. He's one of the most articulate guys I've heard. Well, very smart man.
1: And he pulled scripture in it better than anybody I have ever read.
0: Yeah, super strong thinker. Yeah. Very gifted man.
1: Yeah, it's a great book.
0: Kind of reminds me of Pastor John Howard, actually. So I you know, he revealed just an hour ago on his channel that there are scenes in there where there's a woman holding a cross, and I'll, you know, by the end of that scene, the cross is on the floor as though the faith was discarded. And there's an invitation by the protagonist to basically possess her. And so when I looked at the trailer, which is the only thing I've seen about this movie, and by the way, for audience, I am not going to see this movie. I do not need that stuff in my brain. I already know what they're going to do The Bible is very clear about end times deception. Mm-hmm. I think a consensus view at a very high percentage of confidence, Mary, mm-hmm. is that this is in line with the idea that aliens will be used to help explain the rapture of the church and to further deceive the world so that they yield to the Antichrist at the right time.
1: Yeah. I'm really glad you said that about going or not going, because Tim and I discussed it on Wednesday here on Stand Up. And, you know, it's not a matter of can I? No, it has nothing to do with can you go see a movie. It's should you? Because I saw the trailer and we immediately said we are not going to see that, because that kind of oppression and those kind of things, do you want them in your head? And what about your high school kids? If you decide to take your junior high and high school kids, you better think twice. I think mom and dad should be real careful what they're putting in their kids' minds as well. We know what's in there. And to me, Scott, the arrogance of him saying, I'm going to make this movie based on how I think the church should view this. What are you smoking? You don't know anything. And then they have this supposed group that got together with a group of pastors to help them. Now this makes more sense, whether this even happened or not, to help them get their congregations ready for this kind of disclosure. And I'm thinking, well, there's a lot of arrogance out there, Scott.
0: Yeah, I think you're thinking of the group of pastors that were invited to get a little bit of private discussions from some, I would say, whistleblower type people that were contractors in this area. So I just think that it's one of these things, like when I saw the trailer, and I think most people probably have at this point, and I saw what was happening to the news weather person as she's standing there, and literally my hairs stood up on the back of my neck, because what I was witnessing from a biblical worldview is possession. Mm-hmm. Wow. Possession by what? Well, it isn't the Holy Spirit.
1: Right.
0: It's a demonic possession. And as soon as I saw that, we're literally 10 seconds into the trailer, I realize, oh, I get it now.
1: Yeah. Wow. Yeah.
0: I get what this is right now. This is a massive attack on people's faith. And by the way, incidentally, we talked off air about the idea, why wasn't, you know, Hindus, you know, or Buddhists or other faith systems also brought into the fold? Why was it specifically Christians that were presumably set up to be the ones that had to be broken into letting go of biblical narrative and embracing something that is extra biblical and not even real?
1: Wow.
0: So it's total Antichrist spirit coming from a guy who began his career with talking about aliens for I don't know how many years now.
1: Right.
0: 50 years, whatever it's been.
1: Well, Close Encounters came out in 1977. I remember seeing it at the theater with a friend. I was just out of high school. I looked up the gross on that. It was $306 million then. And that's $550 million, or half a billion in today's money. I asked AI this morning, what would that be in today's money? $306 million it took in back then. And so that was the beginning of Spielberg's looking into this sort of thing. And here's what this made me think of. So Christians, you need to rethink about life on other planets. And is there just the one God that you believe in? Or is there another God on these, you know, over these? I'm thinking, wow, that is really profound, because if these creatures or aliens are not made in God's image, whose image are they made in? And that was my full circle reasoning on all of this.
0: That's precisely correct. And by the way, there is a wave of other gospel coming into the church.
1: Mm-hmm.
0: Listen to, I just read this morning, Galatians 1. Verses 6 through 9. I'm going to read in NASB, by the way. I am astonished, this is Paul speaking, that you are so quickly deserting the one who called you to live in the grace of Christ and are turning to a different gospel, which is really no gospel at all. So there is an important answer from Paul. It's no gospel. Whatever is being said is no gospel. Which is really, no gospel at all. Evidently, some people are throwing you into confusion, and are trying to pervert the gospel of Christ. Double hello.
1: Yeah.
0: Okay, this is important. But even if we or an angel from heaven should preach a gospel other than the one we preach to you, let them be under God's curse. Mm. As we have already said, so now I say again, if anyone is preaching to you another gospel other than what you accepted, let them be under God's curse.
1: Yeah.
0: And I love these anchoring verses. There's no way that, I mean, Paul would understand when he wrote this letter to the Galatians, Mary. Just think of the orchestration and the sovereignty of the Holy Spirit in this moment to inspire Paul to write these words, you know, and look at the relevancy of it today, actually today. Yeah. With this disclosure movie coming out.
1: Mm-hmm, mm-hmm.
0: It's stunning how God has given the church the ability to dispel deception like this. But who will listen?
1: Right.
0: Because I think there's a winnowing fork coming again. And those that needed an excuse to abandon what they consider their faith, mm-hmm. whether it was real or not, mm-hmm. is a different problem. But, you know, I think that there could be some disruption there. And on the other hand of this, Mary, I toss this on the table here. Other side of this equation is people have been saying, oh, aliens, are you kidding me? Hollywood's been trying to do this for, you know, ever since Israel became a nation again. What does that tell you? End of 1940s into the 1950s, the golden era of sci-fi involving interstellar travel, aliens, and life outside of this planet.
1: That's right.
0: And so Hollywood has been at this game for a long time. And so, yes, Steven Spielberg will be raking in the money, but I think that the church is wiser. When they see some of these scenes, I think they're going to be frightened.
1: Yeah.
0: Not frightened into compliance with the narrative, but frightened back into the Bible and the truth of the Word of God.
1: Yeah, there's definitely an agenda. I did some research a couple of weeks ago about sci-fi, and the very first one was the silent film in 1902. And some people have seen this shot of the moon, you know, no special effects involved, with the rocket coming into the moon. People have been thinking about this, and this was 60 some years before somebody even went to the moon. People have been fantasizing about this for a very, very long time. There was another film in 1926. Then it was quiet, like you said, 40s, 50s, 60s, 70s, 80s, 90s, and it's relentless. It's been relentless, and it's been, oh, E.T., isn't he cute? And isn't this, won't this be fun? No, I think we're getting to the dark side of the moon, for lack of a better phrase here. I think we're getting to the dark side of it, and I think this film is the dark side of it. And you can't put that toothpaste back in the tube, right, once they've seen a film like this. This is a whole new, a new way to look at it, from the fun side of it or the harmless side of it. Scary stuff,
0: well,
1: Scott.
0: There's a lot of occult stuff in there, too. Astral projection being one of them.
1: Mm.
0: And so, I mean, it's just full-blown, you know, occult stuff at this point.
1: Well, we're going to take a break pretty soon, but I want to mention apostasy along with these different gospels. And I love to mention that Paul says it twice. Let him be accursed. He says it again, so we better pay attention. But apostasy continues to bear this very deadly payload in the church. Jan Markell had a great article this week. She says, before the rapture, there can't really be a revival, and I'm going to ask you about this when we come back. While we have this payload of false teaching is rotting the church from within, how can we disciple people when no one even agrees that Jesus is coming or Israel is still the apple of God's eye or what the gospel is? I'm going to talk to you about when we come back. Scott Townsend is my guest today on June 12th, Friday's edition of Stand Up. I am a Watchman.com. We're going to be back with a whole lot more with Scott in 2 minutes. Stay with us.
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3: 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This comes at a time when alleged details over a border agreement were leaked over the weekend, causing Senate Republicans to remind people not to believe everything they read on the internet.
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1: Welcome back to Stand Up for the Truth for this Friday, June 12th. Talking to Scott Townsend today, enjoying our conversation very much. Over the course of my life, the list of the things I put my hope in gets smaller and smaller, and I'm really grateful for that. It's a benefit of getting smarter in your old age or wiser. But Scott, you know, we put our hope in a lot of things, even in the church. Some is biblical, some is not. And we are staring in the face of apostasy. There is tremendous apostasy in the church. And I, before the break, I talked about Jan Markell having an article about putting those two things side by side. Apostasy in the church, where some people don't even know what the gospel is anymore or anything about the scriptures. And then we have hopes for a revival. And will there be a wide-scale revival? I'm not talking about what may be going on in China or Iran. I'm talking about American revival or how we define that. And yet we have this great rot in the church of false teaching and no teaching. When you have revival, you have to disciple people. You send them to churches that you think are good. I don't see those two things coexisting together. I see revival after the rapture. I see the angel with the gospel in the heavens. I see all that going on. But a lot of pastors are hanging on to the notion of a national revival. Scott, I really want your thoughts on this.
0: So first of all, I don't think that's going to happen. Here's what I do think is going to happen, that there will be continued apostasy because the Bible predicted it and we're seeing it. It's just a continuous decline in church attendance and even worse, biblical literacy. I can't remember if it was Pew Research or Barna or one of those that said the number of people that are, you know, asked this question about biblical worldview and biblical truth. I mean, that percentage is below 10% now. Might have been 6%. It's appalling, people's biblical literacy. And so here's the problem. We have ceded, you know, the standing firm on the truth as the church. We have allowed the world to come into the church, and it's bearing its deadly fruit right now. Yeah. And when pastors do gospel light, and they do one or two verses per sermon, how does that really educate the body? And furthermore, if you as a congregation member are counting on your biblical understanding to come from the pulpit, I have, you know, bad news for you. Mm-hmm. That is not enough, especially in the days that we live in today. We have got to take personal responsibility for reading the Word of God and for learning and studying ourselves, because it's through exposing ourselves to actually what the Bible says by reading it that we could let the Holy Spirit work within us and to help us understand doctrine, eschatology, and all the other responsibilities that we have to be stewards of our skills, abilities, and resources for the day in which we live.
1: Yeah, and that understanding should become more and more. It should be transformative. It should transform our hearts and minds. So we're not just hearers also. We're also doers of the word. But a lot of churches, Scott, the pastor will mention a Bible passage, and he talks about the Bible. He is not teaching the Bible. And, Scott, a lot of churchgoers don't even know the difference. They don't even know that's going on.
0: Yeah, that is so true. And that's going to explain the ongoing problem with apostasy, because pastors unfortunately have, I would say, and I don't mean to be so sharp or judgmental here, Mary, but yeah, I have to say that based on my observations, especially as a watchman, you see that pastors are not willing to break normalcy bias from the pulpit and to explain to people what's happening in the world. Mm-hmm. And therefore, if you don't have a sense of where we are on the prophetic timeline, how do you prioritize your day? Sure. How do you prioritize your week, your month, your year? And so without even an understanding of the Bema seat. So one of the shocking things that happened to me when I became a watchman, thanks to Jan and Amir, I started to hear a lot of this stuff, and no one taught the Bema seat or the tribulation or the millennial reign or our eternal state. I didn't even understand the full redemptive plan, Mary. Let that sink in. 37 years as a believer, never knowing the full trajectory of our faith. And 46, 47 years into it today, I know what clarifying moment that was when I understood that, wait a minute, I'm going to be face to face with Jesus giving an account of my skills, abilities, and resources. Not necessarily, you know, judgment of sin, of course. That's right. Not what's on the table, because right. Jesus dealt with that on the cross. But how did we live? The parable of the talents, you know, comes to mind there. And when I understood the Bema Seat, my life changed. I realized this is not pretend. I can't coast. I have to actually be missional. I have to be a light that shines. I don't want to hide my light under a basket somewhere. And all the other beautiful, rich descriptions in the Bible about how we should live and our responsibility to each other in the church and to the world, to bring the message of Christ to a lost and dying generation. And Mary, if we are indeed in the last of the last days, which I believe we both agree we are, then what does that say if we are not willing to face reality and to engage? And how we engage means not a broad, you know, kind of revival, as you put it before. Yeah. It's shaking the church awake. Yeah. So my view on this, the Lord is preparing the bride, and he's going to chastise the bride and shake the church to wake people up. I don't call that a revival. I call that the last preparatory steps before we are caught up, according to 1 Thess 4.
1: Yeah.
0: So it's pretty serious. And when I became a watchman, my life before being a watchman, I don't even recognize that man anymore. I'm so much more mature. I'm not a milk drinker anymore. I'm not casual about anything. I'm highly focused and highly intentional.
1: I'm really glad that you said all that. What a great exhortation to live intentionally, because the Bible says that having this hope purifies us. And yet now you have a lot of young people going towards, well, there's no such thing as the millennium. So we got amillennialism is all over the place. All prophecy's already been, you got preterism, it's already been fulfilled. Everything is allegorized. And then you have the NAR of the dominion theology. Jesus can't come back. We're holding him in heaven until we get it all right here. All these other voices are destroying that blessed hope. They're destructive. They are keeping us from living intentionally. The Bema Seat, what a great motivator. I mean, if we aren't taking this stuff seriously, what are we doing? And so that purification thing has to happen. And we do that according to God's word and by the power of his Holy Spirit. Like you said, he's getting us ready for eternity. He's getting his bride ready. And I'm so glad you said that. Somebody needed to hear that we need to take this seriously. When you get up in the morning and your feet hit the floor, you need to be thinking about this stuff. I know life is hard, and raising kids is really hard these days, but yet what an example to your family when you're prioritizing seeking first the kingdom. And everything else falls into place after that. So I just wanted to add that. I didn't need to add anything to what you said, Scott, because it was so good. And hope is not found also. I think we can take this off of our list in politics and flawed people. Yes, we do fight the good fight in the public square. We defend the defenseless. We talk about abortion. We talk about all these things. But nobody's going to push Israel around. I don't care what you think about Israel. God already has that in hand. But also, the sooner we grasp the fact that politicians aren't going to save anybody from anything, I think that's another thing that God's going to purify the church from. And like I said, I don't mean that we don't go vote if that's our conscience. If you feel that you should do that, do it. Absolutely do that. And fight for the defenseless. And nevertheless, let's talk just about politics, Scott. It's not, there's no hope there. None.
0: No, there isn't. And, you know, I am so over the Hegelian dialectic, broke a massive bubble in my mind. When I understood that, it broke me. It really broke me because I was under this false pretense that it actually there were two parties and all this stuff. Well, when you understand how the whole system is rigged and being we're all being manipulated to drive towards the outcome that the elites and people want, then that's what became a slap in the face for me. And to this point, when I am watching news, and I still watch news, I still want to be informed, but it's not a minute or two into whatever the news program is about, and I have to exit. I can't handle the deception narrative and the lies anymore. Yeah. And so what I do is I see enough that I'm informed about what's happening, and then I bail out. Mm-hmm. And I say in those moments, it's such a beautiful heart check for me, because when I sense that I hit that tipping point mm-hmm. in my mind and my spirit, I then, interestingly, don't sit there and accuse the media or anything else about all this nonsense. What I do is look up, Mary. Yeah. Lord, I'm looking for your kingdom. Yeah. What we have here is fading away. And let me just give a shout out to Dr. Hixon, who just released a new book called Fading to Black, mm-hmm. for which I had the privilege, you know, to write the foreword to that. Mm-hmm. I highly recommend this book. It is a rehydrated form of his Spirit of the Antichrist, Volume 1 and 2, Spirit of the False Prophet. And he's done a masterful job of consolidating and updating the content. Fade to Black, excellent book. So I you know, it's my turn to praise the Lord in these moments where I say, Lord, I'm waiting for you. I long for you to be here. Remember, there is a crown for that, Mary.
1: Yeah.
0: The crown of righteousness, right?
1: For those who love his appearing, right?
0: That's right. And I express that to the Lord, and I pledge to him, you know, my willingness to be used and to be open to his calling. And I also, like you, my version of putting one foot in front of the other every day is I only have 6 inches of visibility. Mm-hmm. So I can't go out too far in ahead of the Lord in this stuff. I have to stay anchored to him, walking, as it were, side by side with the Lord in fellowship. And that is a vital and important relationship. That's the way it should be. The Lord should be with us. We should be praying continuously for that type of growth in our world. And to the people that are listening, that are thinking to themselves, well, this sounds so strange. How could I ever do that? How can I get to that point where my maturity and my spiritual and doctrinal understanding is better? You have to just start with the book of John, read it, mm-hmm. right? It's really pretty easy. If you think that you have to do something before you can begin, that is a distortion of the truth. That's distorted thinking. We have to come as we are. Mm-hmm. And if you are a brand new Christian, it's time for you to get a really good, healthy pattern where you begin to do these mm-hmm. disciplines every day. Mm-hmm. And you'll find sure footing on the rock.
1: Yeah. Yeah. Everybody starts somewhere. We all have to start somewhere. And it's intimidating, and it can be difficult to understand, but the Holy Spirit, you've got to pray, you've got to lean into truth. You have got to say, this is the plumb line, this is the truth. Let God be true and every man a liar. So the more you lean into the truth, and the more you believe and trust and God gives you wisdom, the more those lies of the world are going to drive you absolutely crazy. So it's great. It's a great barometer of where you are when you cannot bear to hear the lies because you know the truth. And that's where we all need to be. We need to be able to sort through. And if we're tolerating the lies of the world, maybe we are not leaning into or believing that standard of truth like we should be. So, I appreciate you saying that. I can't take the lies more than a couple minutes. I agree with that. That's fantastic.
0: It comes from being broken too, Mary.
1: Sure.
0: I mean, when we realize that our hope and trust in the world is fading away, it breaks us a little bit. Yeah. And I've had a number of breaks in my walk of 46 years now. And, you know, you get to a point where it's like you're just not full of yourself anymore. You're leaning in on the Word, your relationship with the Lord. Yeah. and you realize it's not about me. It's about how I can serve others and love them. And that's a very important word. Yeah. Love should be what motivates us. And when you spoke about how do we help people, well, we start with love, a love motive to help people. And if you love, if people think that you are, feel, detect, and sense that you are loving them as you engage in various levels of conversation, gradually going up the difficulty food chain of the eschatology, for example. That's right. Not topic 101 here. That's a 401, 501 topic, right. Maybe PhD level, who knows. But just do it in love. Be kind. Exercise the fruit of the spirits, right. In short.
1: Right. The church needs that. The church absolutely needs that. Good stuff. Good stuff. Talking to Scott Townsend today. I am a watchman.com. We're talking about prophecy. I want to switch gears a little bit to AI because out of all things going on in the news, this is something I gravitate towards. We do tend to watch, Tim and I tend to watch a lot of interviews of people who know what's going on. I know you know a lot about it. Recently, Palantir's CEO Alex Karp was, bragging about, his targeting technology that identifies and eliminates people. He talked about the next generation of autonomous weapons, the cheap price tag, relatively cheap price tag that if a nation has any kind of a budget whatsoever, they can rain drones from wherever they are. So this is a very perilous times. Anthropic was offered $500 million military contract to allow their AI to be used for human targeting and surveillance. They walked away, but OpenAI, they took on the contract this week. These systems are dangerous for humanity, but there is a bottom line. They're excited about what companies they can make around this. And I'm thinking there's something pathological about this, Scott, that is absolutely terrifying. So what do you want to talk about with AI? There's so much we could talk about with it. Just kind of sure. Give us an idea of where we're at, because there's a lot of talk about ethical AI, but this is a fallen world headed for judgment. What do you mean ethical AI? So talk to us about these things.
0: Well, and the training data, if you hoover up the internet, what does that suggest the bias in the models are? It's a one world system that they're, I mean, they're not, ChatGPT and other LLMs are not necessarily only used by Americans, right? It's right. Used by people in other parts of the world with a different religious background.
1: Yep.
0: So pluralism, being able to affirm and support to be a helpful assistant, in air quotes, it has to be a global endeavor. And so therefore, when people trust the AI to support their biblical worldview, such as you say, I am a Christian. Well, that is doesn't really mean anything to an LLM. They're going to steer you. And I have a lot of original research that Lee Brainerd and I will continue to talk about in my next interview with him.
1: Great.
0: On a product that I created that's private, no one really knows about it, called Bible Bench, in which I created a system. It was driving me nuts that I would say pastors do not use AI for writing sermons. Mm-hmm. But then on the other side of my brain, Mary, I could not prove it. And so I said, I got mad enough that I said, I'm going to fix this problem. And I created a system that takes a canonical source of truth, the English King James from the American Bible Society, highly trusted. And I wrote a system that went out and fetched what every chapter's verses were from 10 different AI models. And the results of what AI retrieval out of its training data for scriptural truth, when compared to canonical truth, is deplorable. And I continue to unpack this with Lee Brainerd from Sufi Ministries. And so there's more there. The other thing I did was I created a worldview simulator in which I prove to Christians that have a somewhat simplified understanding of this, how a software developer of any application could actually steer the interaction between a user asking a question and the foundation model's system prompt. And I could show how it discourages people from holding a biblical worldview and actually steers them away. There's not one source of truth regarding John 14:6, the exclusivity claims of Christ. I am the way, the truth, and the life. No one comes to the Father but through me. And so anyway, I'm working very hard on trying to help the church understand these things. Moving on to news, though. As you know, the news right now is Mythos has been released by Anthropic, a particularly nasty, large language model that has been trained specifically on security, among other things. And it's breaking stuff all over the place. Wow. So what they did is they created Project Glasswing around this model and given it to companies in like Microsoft, Oracle, Cisco, major, there's 20 or 30 of them, to begin to discover what vulnerabilities are in their own software, because it's so dangerous that it can be exploited very, very easily with these models now. And so one of the recent developments is they did not release Mythos, but they released a detuned version of it called Fable. And Fable is the latest coming out of Anthropic. And it's good. It's very good. I used it yesterday, and I'm using it today also. But here's the thing. What I'm really getting interested in is there's a sharpening definition between OpenAI and with Anthropic. With Anthropic, their culture is like a cult. They actually believe the Kool-Aid. They are birthing God, and that's how they think.
1: Wow.
0: They're kind, permissive, and they are deferring to the wisdom of the AI in a lot of ways.
1: Wow.
0: And it's shocking that a professional company in Silicon Valley would have this type of casual attitude about what they train their models to do, actually. Mm-hmm. On the other hand, you've got OpenAI, who's more enterprise-focused and business-like. When you interact with that model, it's much more tight. It doesn't preach to you. It doesn't try to steer you in your attitude, in your conversations, in your thinking. It basically is the facts. It's a more minimal way, but the competency of both of these foundation models is very high right now, and it's getting better.
1: Very, very interesting, because when you listen to secular people talking about AI, it always seems to be in the context of dystopia. We only have a couple minutes left here. I wish I had started this sooner. But, what if it could cure our diseases, facilitate world peace, solve poverty and justice? That's never the conversation. The conversation is, uh-oh, what have we done? Or will it lead to dystopia? But it's a fallen world. And they are admitting that by even having this conversation. So general intelligence, artificial general intelligence, it's not going to be a good thing. I don't see that ever happening. So last words on that, Scott, because they're expecting dystopia, and so are we all.
0: Yeah, well, that dystopia manifests in Revelation 13 and the enforcement of the mark, one world control narrative, and AI will be used by the Antichrist and the bad people to do that. And so it's coming. It's already here when the Holy Spirit and the church is raptured out, the hand of the restrainer is removed, all of this stuff is going to come out. It will all be roughly ready for the Antichrist and the false prophet to take reins.
1: I heard someone say last night, well, the bigger AI gets, the smarter it gets, the more benign it will be.
0: No, AI is not intelligent. There is no such thing as AGI or ASI.
1: Okay.
0: That's a narrative.
1: It's hypothetical. We're talking sentience here. Is that what they're really saying?
0: Yeah, they're trying to pretend like it's going to be sentient.
1: Wow.
0: And it's not. It's easily not.
1: Yeah. Very, very interesting. I think of all the things that have yet to come. I mean, we've been looking into these things, you and I, for a long time. And so we're looking at seeing prophecy get fulfilled just, step by step. We're seeing things a little better. There's a lot we still don't see. But I was thinking this morning, Scott, the number of a man's name. That one completely escapes me. That's one. When that falls, we will know an awful lot. We probably won't be here for when that falls. But that to me is one of the real benchmarks of knowing that we know the number of a man's name. Isn't that fascinating?
0: In the A Creed of Saints by Gary Alban and myself, you'll see how we approach this whole deal.
1: Okay. Well, now I have to read it. Now I absolutely have to read it. A Creed of Saints. Yeah. And you guys can get that on Amazon. Okay. And I have JB's book. He just sent it to me. It's sitting on my table. That's another one I have to read. So I'm glad for the plug for JB's book. Wow. Well, Scott, it's been a full hour. We could easily do another hour. We'll have to have you on again this summer, see how the book is doing, and talk more and more about AI, because it's just developing constantly. It's constantly changing. We need to stay on top of that. So thank you so much for your time today, and I hope you're willing to do it again. And just a real treat to chat with you.
0: Thank you, Mary.
1: All right. So Monday, we have a replay. Olivier Melnick, and this is from June of 2025. He's a Jewish believer in Jesus from France, son of Holocaust survivors, expert on anti-Semitism and the normalization of it. That is Monday. Tuesday, Brandon Hollingsworth. Wednesday, Headlines with Tim. Thursday, Mondo Gonzalez. And Friday, Pastor Claude Stauffer. So we have a great week. Next week, full of fresh new podcasts. Romans 15:33 says, now may the God of hope fill you with all joy and peace in believing, that you may abound in hope by the power of the Holy Spirit. And I want to add on to what Scott said. Let all you do be done in love. I know that's a different verse, but we need to remember that anyway. So that's it for this week. Hope you have a wonderful weekend in Jesus. Fellowship with the brethren. Get some good teaching. And we'll see you next week on Standing for the Truth. Cheery bye.
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9: 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Many people wouldn't make ends meet without them. Despite the popularity, more than half of the users regret using the method to make a purchase. 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When spending this way becomes a habit, it crowds out the ability to save. Instead of directing money toward retirement accounts, investments, or emergency funds, dollars are committed to past purchases. 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They limit wealth building and erode long-term financial progress. Because buy now, pay later payments are smaller, consumers take on multiple purchases at once. Over time, those payments stack up and can eventually become unmanageable. 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Even short-term debt creates obligation. 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
10: 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So you can find us. That's one thing. Secondly, we actually listen and we do care. Now, we don't care because our goal is to make everyone in the audience happy, because we're building a click-baited system by which we are getting income and selling your information to people and all that sort of stuff, because we don't do any of that. Our goal is not all that far from what Sam Adams was doing in the Committees of Correspondence back before the Declaration of Independence was signed. He was seeking to explain the urgency of doing the right thing at the right time for the good of the colonists. They were called the Committees of Correspondence. He was taking the urgency of the Patriots' cause of Massachusetts around to the other colonies to explain, we've got to be in this together. We've got to find a way to get free. And because if not, we're all going to suffer. It was a concept of the common good, of the next best step. Now, sometimes Sam Adams was way ahead of the crowd and people weren't listening, or they weren't interested, and sometimes got himself in big trouble because people didn't want to hear it. And that sometimes happens to us too. But the point is, I hope you believe when we tell you that it's the common good that we're after, and America the way it was designed in the Declaration of Independence and the Constitution. So talk to us. We love hearing from you. This is Dave Zanotti on The Public Square. Thanks for listening.
11: Welcome to the intersection of faith and culture. It's the Wall Builder Show, taking on the hot topics of the day from a biblical, historical, and constitutional perspective. I don't know if this is a hot topic, but it should be a hot topic. It should be something we're talking about a lot more, and that is Father's Day. We've got an obvious problem in the culture with a lack of fatherhood, but I do think it's coming back. I think there's a lot of good things happening, movements in the church and men's groups and people just looking for stronger fathers, not running from masculinity anymore, but actually wanting more of that. Well, with us to talk about it today, Bill Federer. We're always glad to have Bill on the program. Bill, thanks for joining us today.
12: Oh, thank you, Rick.
11: I think you have a book on just about every topic ever known to man. How many books have you written now?
12: There's about 30.
11: 30 books. I've got five, and it took, like, drained me every time I did one. I don't know how you do it, bro. But Father's Day, let's talk about it. It's coming up in about a week from the time this interview is going to air. So what's the history of that, and what's a good way for families to be celebrating that?
12: Well, the U.S. Department of Health and Human Services says that fatherless homes, the children are 5 times more likely to live in poverty, 9 times more likely to drop out of school, 20 times more likely to go to prison, higher risk of drug and alcohol abuse, increased incidence of internalized aggressive behavioral problems, runaways, homelessness, and suicide. So fathers are important. The first Father's Day was conceived by Grace Golden Clayton. She was inspired by the first Mother's Day observance in 1908. She reminisced of her father, who was a Methodist minister and who raised her and her siblings after the mom died. So Grace Clayton was moved to West Virginia, and there was a coal mine explosion, December 6, 1907, worst coal mine disaster in the nation's history. In the town of 1,000 people, 360 men died, leaving the families fatherless. So she arranged a single special service at the Central United Methodist Church, July 5th, 1908, saying, "It was partly the explosion that set me to think how important and loved most fathers are. All those lonely children, those broken-hearted wise mothers, made orphans, widows in a matter of few minutes. How sad and frightening to have no father, no husband to turn to at such an awful time." So that was Grace Clayton that organized that Father's Day celebration, 1908. But then we go to the person most credited for Father's Day is Sonora Louise Smart Dodd. And Sonora, she heard a Mother's Day sermon at church, and her father was a Civil War veteran who raised 6 kids after the mom had died in childbirth. So Sonora Louise Smart Dodd drew up a petition, which was supported by the Young Men's Christian Association in Spokane, Washington. I wrote a book on the history of the YMCA with my son called Courageous Christianity. But
11: I remember that's a good stuff in it, man. I love that one. Yes. That was just last year, right?
12: And the YMCA was like where the revivals took place. They had continual prayer meetings. They had rooms for prayer and Bible study. And, you know, now it focused mostly on exercise, but back then it was mostly on prayer. So wow. The YMCA in Spokane had the celebration of Father's Day on June 19th, 1910. And with the help of the YMCA, Sonora spread this across the nation, the third Sunday in June. Oregon, Chicago, around. And then finally in 1916, it gathered so much momentum that Woodrow Wilson telegraphed the message to the Spokane Father's Day service. 1924, Calvin Coolidge signed a Father's Day resolution.

0: Then you sort of fast forward, and maybe not somebody that's a really good example. Lyndon Johnson issued the first presidential Father's Day proclamation. I don't want to comment on him. I'll let him get negative.
1: But you know, Bill, actually think about it. That I've the one thing I've bragged on Barack Obama about, right? He was so bad and so wrong on so many things as president, but he did talk about fatherhood. I didn't realize I can now say that about Lyndon Johnson, because I couldn't think of anything else nice to say about him. So he did a Father's Day proclamation. So now I have one nice thing, thank you, that I can say about Lyndon Johnson.
0: Yeah, that was 1966. And then 1972, Nixon established Father's Day as a permanent national observance, Proclamation 4127. So Richard Nixon, believe it or not, he was the most popular president in America, winning re-election by a huge landslide. He was anti-communist. He was everything. But then there was the Watergate. And he ended up defending some underlings who had broken into a building. And now they found out that the underlings who broke into the buildings were actually connected with the CIA. So it maybe looks like the whole thing was a setup. But nevertheless, he defended them. And he never got impeached. He just resigned on the threat of impeachment. But prior to that, he was really popular. And so Nixon established Father's Day as a permanent national observance. He said, to have a father, to be a father, is to come very near to the heart of life itself. In fatherhood, we know the elemental magic and joy of humanity. In fatherhood, we even sense the divine, as the scripture writers did, who told of all the good gifts coming, quote, down from the Father of lights, with whom there is no variables, neither shadow of turning, James 1:17. Symbolism so challenging to each man who would give his own son or daughter a life of light without shadow. Nixon goes on, our identity and name and nature, our roots and home family, very standard of manhood. All this and more is the heritage our fathers share with us. It has long been our national custom to observe each year one special Sunday in honor of America's fathers. And from this year forward, by a joint resolution of Congress approved April 24th, 1972, that custom carries the weight of law. Let each American make this Father's Day an occasion for renewal of love and gratitude we bear to our fathers, increasing and enduring throughout the years. And then he signs it.
1: And that's Nixon. That was Nixon,
0: 1972. Man. Then we got Reagan. I got a whole collection of Reagan quotes, but Reagan said, May 20th, 1981, train up a child in the way he should go. When he's old, he'll not depart from it, Solomon tells us. Clearly, the future is in the care of our parents. Such responsibility, promise, and hope of fatherhood, such as the gift that our fathers give us. So that's a great quote from Ronald Reagan. And then Dr. Ben Carson. And I've known him and his wife, Candy, for years. We served on the board of Regent University together. But Dr. Ben Carson said, the more solid the family, the more likely you are to be able to resist peer pressure. Human beings are social creatures. We all want to belong. We all have that desire. We will belong one way or the other. If the family doesn't provide that, the peers will, or the gang will, or you will find something to belong to. So that's a really powerful quote, because they're manipulating, they call it social emotional learning, behavior modification, where in the classroom, they manipulate it. So if the child holds old traditional values, they're shamed and made fun of, and subtly, you know, mocked. And no kid likes that. And then if they come out as trans, they celebrate them and have parties, and every kid wants to be the center of the party. And so they're manipulating the child's desire to be accepted by a group. And here is Ben Carson saying, it's hard for kids to resist that peer pressure, but if they have a really solid family and the family gives them this positive reinforcement, then they won't cave to this manipulated public school behavioral modification.
1: You mentioned early in the program, you were talking about all the negatives when there is no father in the home. I would think gang membership would be just off the charts, kids that didn't have a strong, good father figure, because they're looking for that. You just kind of mentioned that, but I mean, I don't know if you have a stat on that, but wouldn't you think just intuitively that, because that's part of what the gang provides, right? They give you those male role models.
0: Yeah. And Islam, in a sense, is like a gang. that if you join, you do get emotional reinforcement.

0: enforcement. You have the ummah, the community. But if you leave the gang, they kill you.
1: Yeah.
0: So it's very cultish like that, right? You join a certain cult and they'll all be around you. But if you leave that cult, well, they'll be, you're dead to them, you know?
1: Yeah.
0: But with Christianity, the test, is if somebody leaves, you still love them. And you care about them and you pray for them. And it's the love of God that brings men to repentance. It's not, you know, in Islam, Allah only loves those who have submitted, and you never know if you've submitted enough. It's 100% conditional, where in Christianity is God loved us while we were yet sinners. Christ died for us. In our complete sinful state, he loves us, and it's that undeserved love that causes us to respond to him. And then when we're sinners. Well, Jesus paid for the sin, so there's nothing standing in the way of us accepting God's love. And then we want to share that love with others. Theodore Roosevelt in 1904 said, "No Christian and civilized community can afford to show a happy-go-lucky lack of concern for the youth of today. For if so, the community will have to pay a terrible penalty of financial burden and social degradation in the tomorrow." He goes on, "The prime duty of the man is to work, to be the breadwinner. The prime duty of the woman is to be the mother, the housewife." Now, there are women that work, but as a kid growing up, nobody can take the place of a mom who loves you and cares for you and will hug you. I always had that fear of my dad. I grew up in the John Wayne era when, you know, my dad would pull out the belt. I was one of 11 kids, and he was a captain in the Army. And when things would go wrong, he would... pull out the belt. He'd even like put it around his thumb and he'd snap it. And just the sound of it would make us start.
1: I remember that sound myself. Yes.
0: and I remember if I ever talked disrespectfully to my mom,
1: that she would say,
0: "I'm going to tell your dad when he gets home." I couldn't be happy the whole rest of the day. My friends would say, "Hey, come on, let's play." It's like, "Yeah, but I'm going to get killed.
1: I know what's coming."
0: So here's Theodore Roosevelt. He says, "All questions of tariff and finance sink into utter insignificance when compared with the tremendous and vital importance of trying to shape conditions so that these two duties of the man and the woman can be fulfilled under reasonably favorable circumstances." So all the stuff the government does, we should be supporting families. We should be supporting men and women being able to raise, you know, the Heritage Foundation did a study saying that if the marriages fall apart, you have the kids without a father in the home, and at a certain age, they end up getting rebellious against their moms and even violent, and then they go out on the street, and then the gang says, "We'll be your identity, we'll give you the new DNA," and then they end up becoming gang. Well, then when there's gangs, there's crime, and when there's crime, property values go down. People don't want to live in those neighborhoods, and businesses suffer, and that you're losing a tax base. So if the price of the houses go down, the property taxes will go down. And if there's fewer businesses, there's less sales tax. And so,
1: yeah.
0: And then you have more vandalism and more fires. And so you got to hire more police and hire more firemen. And so the cost, of having broken homes, there's a financial fallout
1: for everyone. From
0: that. It's not just, that's a, you know, sort of a religious and social thing. No, it's a financial burden, because then they get into drugs, and then they, get into a lot of the immorality and the stuff that comes with that.
1: At some point, you think there's a tipping point where it's not just a societal cost, but societal failure, like the collapse. I mean, if you get to the point where that it becomes, you know, you become Venezuela or what, you know, whatever the country is that falls into chaos. All right, hold that thought. We're going to take a quick break. Bill Federer, our special guest today, will be right back on the Wallbuilder Show.
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1: 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We're talking about fatherhood.
0: I was reading one of the studies. It says how when the Christians, prior to LBJ and the Great Society Welfare State, the black family was the strongest unit in society. They actually had a lower divorce rate than all the other races. And their community was church-centered. The Sunday service, they'd dress up in their finest clothes. The pastor was like the pastor over the whole neighborhood. But when the LBJ's Welfare Society came in, it began to eat away on that. And then when there is the more crime, and that's when Islam comes in and says, we'll give you a structure. And it's like people are attracted to any type of structure, even if it's one that does not acknowledge forgiveness in the God of the Bible. They say it's better than just the lawlessness of gangs, even though it's more just simply a structured gang. But that's why it's important for us as Christians to keep our families strong and to vote for politicians that want to keep families strong.
1: Yeah, I think the whole structure thing. I mean, you see it in gangs, you see it in biker gang, even biker clubs and that sort of thing. Like, you know, that structure is going to come from somewhere. And we have the chance to you know, if we have strong fathers in the home, you get a strong nucleus, then a strong community or a strong neighborhood, then a strong community, then strong states, then we have a strong nation. But it starts with good, strong fathers.
0: You know, Peter Marshall was the U.S. Senate chaplain.
1: Yeah.
0: And he wrote great sermons. And there's one that I copied and put into my books. But and he said this. The history of the world has been the biography of her great men. There was a time in the United States when youth were inspired by heroes, when a picture of Washington or Lincoln adorned every schoolroom wall. Along with the ponderous family Bible on the Victorian table and the hymn books and the old-fashioned square piano, there looked down from the walls the likeness of our national heroes. Those were the days of great beliefs, the belief in the authority of scriptures and prayer and marriage and family. These beliefs laid the groundwork for producing more great men. For many a boy figured, if that man could do it, get an education, make his life count for something, then I can do it. He goes on, then there dawned the day when the pictures of Washington and Lincoln do not fit with our concept of modern decor. The old family Bible looked embarrassing. The pictures in the Bible were relegated to the attic of forgotten things. There went with them some of the most stabilizing influences of American life. We had to become more sophisticated, somewhat cynical of the cherished beliefs of our ancestors, rather blasé, frankly skeptical of old-fashioned sentimentalism. Along with our higher education came a debunking contest. This debunking became a sort of national sport. It was smarter to revile than to revere, more fashionable to depreciate than to appreciate. In our classrooms, at all levels of education, no longer did we laud great men, those who had struggled and achieved. Instead, we merely took their dimensions and ferreted out their faults. We decided that it was silly to say that God sent them for a special task. They were merely products of their environment. The Constitution, that hitherto cherished charter of American liberties, was drawn up by men who never spoke on the telephone or flew a plane. Therefore, we should change the Constitution to suit modern ways. Now, he was commenting on this deconstruction tactic that the socialists put in place. But Thomas Sowell, a senior fellow at the Hoover Institute, Stanford University, said, ours may be the first civilization destroyed not by the power of our enemies, but by the ignorance of our teachers and the dangerous nonsense they are teaching our children. In an age of artificial intelligence, they are creating artificial stupidity. And
1: artificial stupidity. That's good.
0: But there's more. Well, here's the Federalist, June 12th.
1: Wait. Before you do that one, Bill, go back. I just wondered, what was the date again of the Peter Marshall one? Because, man, that one really applies today. But I'm guessing that would have been what, you know, 80s, 70s, 80s. When did he do that?
0: Well, he was the U.S. Senate chaplain in during the 1940s and 50s.
1: Oh, it's that far back. Okay. So that was not the Peter Marshall that did Light and the Glory and all that. That was his dad then.
0: His dad. Yeah.
1: Wow, so man, that has come true. That quote, that would have been 50, 60 years ago, 70 maybe. That quote is, man.
0: Yeah, that was the beginning of, you know, where Madeline Murray O'Hare, prayer out of the schools, and that, that 22-word prayer that they got rid of in New York. And then you had the 1960s. A matter of fact, that was the first book that I read of David Barton's, right? The Separation of Church and State.
1: Yeah.
0: The Myth of Separation, where he said, you know, in the 1940s, the crimes in school was chewing gum.
1: Right.
0: And running in the hallway. Right. And then you take God out and it's raping the girls and it's, you know, stabbings in the bathrooms. And it's like, wow, just in just a few years, you remove God. You remove the Ten Commandments, and it falls off a cliff.
1: Yeah,
0: and
1: it doesn't take long, man. So how do we rebuild then? How do we get that back? How do we get that respect for fatherhood? Because it's also just the entertainment, you know, devaluing dads, making fun of dads for years in the 80s and 90s. A lot of that. What would you suggest for people to restore the value of fatherhood and the respect for fatherhood?
0: Well, you know, since we're on U.S. Senate Chaplain Peter Marshall, he said, the call today is for Christian heroes and heroines who are willing to speak a good word for Jesus Christ, who are willing to live by the undiluted values of Christian morality in the pagan atmosphere of our society surrounded by lewdness, pornography, and profanity. This may be a higher bravery than that any battlefield. To face ridicule, sarcasm, sneering, disdain for what one believes to be right. To fight for goodness and fighting the battle first for our own hearts and souls, seeking God's help to overcome our particular temptations for the sake of peace and for the sake of America. So that's Peter Marshall. At the same time, you have General Douglas MacArthur. And he was the general during World War II in the Pacific. He's the one that helped win the Korean War. And he was actually in charge of Japan for a year. He was more or less the benevolent dictator of Japan for a year. But in 1942, General MacArthur was named Father of the Year. And he gave this quote. He says, by profession, I'm a soldier and take pride in that fact. But I'm prouder, infinitely prouder, to be a father. A soldier destroys in order to build. The father only builds, never destroys. The one has the potentiality of death. The other embodies creation and life. And while the hordes of death are mighty, the battalions of life are mightier still. It is my hope that my son, when I'm gone, will remember me not from the battle, but in the home, repeating with him our simple daily prayer, Our Father who art in heaven. I thought, wow. And then MacArthur goes on. He actually composed a prayer called the Father's Prayer. And General Douglas MacArthur, build me a son, O Lord, who will be strong enough to know when he's weak, brave enough to face himself when he's afraid, one who will be proud and unbending in honest defeat and humble and gentle in victory. Build me a son whose wishes will not take the place of deeds, a son who will know thee, and that to know himself is the foundation stone of knowledge. Lead him, I pray, not in the path of ease and comfort, but under the stress and spur of difficulties and challenge. Let him learn to stand up in the storm. Here, let him learn compassion for those who fail. Build me a son whose heart will be clear, whose goal will be high, a son who will master himself before he seeks to master others, one who will reach into the future, yet never forget the past. And it's just a great prayer. He goes on, then I, his father, will dare to whisper, I have not lived in vain. And so here he is.
1: That's exactly the mindset we need to have. Building sons. That'd be a good book, bro. That's your next book. Building sons that, and you then use a few of those those descriptions. So, okay, last question, Bill. Where are you going to be on Father's Day this year? Are you traveling? Are you speaking somewhere? What do you got?
0: Yeah, every week I'm speaking somewhere. let's see. This week I'm going to be in the Mission Church in Oceanside, Carlsbad, California.
1: All right.
0: And then the next week at Dayspring Church, Pastor Rick Brown in Idaho. I think it's Star, Idaho, maybe.
1: And so that'll be on Father's Day then for the 20th.
0: Yeah,
1: for the 21st.
0: You're correct. Yes, yeah. Yes.
1: Excellent.
0: And then the next week I'll be with Keith Kraft at Elevate Life Church in Texas.
1: Love Keith. Yeah, so, man. All right. Well, good stuff.
0: I'm going to be with you, and I look forward to that. And Gene Bailey and just tremendous work that you're doing, Rick. And I brag about you all across the country. I tell every church you have to have biblical citizenship, Patriot Academy. That's the key to turning the country around.
1: I love it. Well, I'm glad you and Michael, you got a strong son right there. So I'm glad you and Michael are going to be with us for Flashpoint being in Constitution City, and just appreciate the education, man. Thank you for all the research and the history on Father's Day. Bill Fetter, thanks for being on, brother.
0: Thank you, Rick.
1: That was Bill Fetterer. Thanks so much for joining us today, folks. 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

0: I'm Ruth Kramer with Mission Network News. At least 30 women in Western Afghanistan were arrested by the Taliban last week for allegedly violating hijab dress code. But in a rare show of protest, dozens of people in the city of Herat took to the streets on the women's behalf. Local sources say the Taliban shot at the demonstrators, killing at least two and wounding others. Floyd Robel with the Voice of the Martyrs Canada.
1: The Taliban has a pretty strict and severe hand in punishment. So it just tells you that if there's such an unrest that people are willing to take a risk and rise up, that there is certainly a deep resentment and unrest within the population.
0: Robel says Afghan believers are sharing Christ through personal relationships with others. Pray for them to be hidden from Taliban surveillance. Pray for gospel advance and discipleship for the Afghan church. And years into Russia's invasion, many children in Ukraine still carry the weight of war. Nighttime doesn't mean cozy beds, but rather sleeping in hallways or basements to the sound of drones and bombs. Eric Mock with Slava Gospel Association says that's why summer Bible camps put on by their Ukrainian church partners end up being what he calls islands of peace. But it's not just a temporary escape.
2: These camps, then, more than just being islands of peace, are the islands of peace that passes all understanding. For these kids, hear a message of hope. They encounter people who show them grace and love and patience and joy. And they encounter something different than the world has provided them.
0: Pray for Ukrainian children attending summer camps to know peace in Christ. 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I'm Ruth Kramer.
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6: And one of the goals we should have as a nation, especially for 250 more continuous years of God's amazing grace on this nation, is we must embrace the reality that there's only one truth, and it is embedded in the gospel of Jesus Christ.
3: That's a bold insight from Senator Tim Scott about the Judeo-Christian values that have guided America from the beginning as a nation. And the Founding Fathers set us on a path toward true north, and as we celebrate 250 years, our prayer is we don't lose our way. Well, welcome to Focus on the Family with Jim Daly. I'm John Fuller.
7: You know, John, we can't deny the powerful role that the Christian faith has had in our founding as a nation, in our development as a nation. For those that can't see that or don't bother to study it, it's self-evident. I mean, the Founding Fathers, they had a deep dependence on deity. Most were Christians and found their faith in Christ. And it is part of why they structured the government the way they did, separations of power. It's because they knew that the heart of man was evil. And if we have power, it corrupts us. Mm-hmm. And Senator Scott has captured that great theme in his book called One Nation, Always Under God, where he's provided inspiring snapshots of men and women who lived with conviction, courage, sacrifice, helping to shape our country into what it is today. I so look forward to everybody hearing this conversation. It is good.
3: Yeah, and it includes his personal story, which is fascinating. It's very hopeful. And you had this conversation with Senator Scott for your podcast, Refocus with Jim Daly. Senator Scott represents the state of South Carolina. And let's go ahead and listen on today's episode of Focus on the Family with Jim Daly.
5: Senator Scott, it is so good to have you back at Focus on the Family, even though it's virtual, but here at Refocus as well. Thanks for being with me.
6: Well, thank you, Joe. It's good to be with you. I certainly love sitting next to you in wonderful Colorado Springs and enjoying time together. But as iron sharpens iron, we'll have to do it over a distance.
5: You know what's what people need to know? I remember the first time we met. I'm not sure you'll recall this, but it was at Reagan Airport. And we sat, I think, and had a bite to eat together, along with my colleague, Tim Gegline, who worked in the Bush administration. And I remember when you left, I just said to Tim, that is like the greatest guy. He's just a regular guy doing incredible things. And it seems like to me, the Lord, you have an anointing is how we would say it in the Christian community. It's like the Lord's hand has been on you since you were a child.
6: Well, I certainly am thankful for praying. You know, we look at the book of Timothy and we see his grandmother and his mother, Eunice and Lois. And for me, it was my grandmother, Louita, and my mother, Frances, who sowed seeds very early in my existence, so much so that I think God always honors the prayers of those who go before us. But as a result of that, I have been a man and at that point, a boy who understood the importance of church. Now, a church is not being a Christian, but it is a good foundation to start from. And so around the age of 11, I first walked down the aisle of the Baptist Church, Morris Street Baptist Church in Charleston, and gave my life to Christ. But it wasn't until I was 18, 7 years later, that I understood Lord and Savior. And I got to tell you, as a guy who has done it fairly inconsistently for a long time, the older I get, the more I appreciate the sovereign hand of God on my life. And I was writing about that this morning, Jim, in my prayer journal, that without my permission, God has done the most remarkable things that I thought impossible. God has made possible, to include getting married, becoming a senator, and living my mama's America dream. It's amazing what God will do if you give him permission to really take over your life. And I keep taking it back, Jim. I gotta tell you the truth.
5: Yeah, that's
6: I keep
5: the problem with us. We keep taking it back. Hey, let me ask you a question. Just a few weeks ago, I was in Charleston. I haven't spent a lot of time there, but we have a great donor base in that community. And we had dinner at a donor's home. It was beautiful. And we had probably about, I don't know, 20, 25 couples there. But here's the thing I wanted to mention, and it kind of moves into the direction I wanted to take the conversation. As we were headed back out toward the airport, I saw we went in front of, I believe, the historic building where the slave trade began.
6: Yes, Water Street.
5: Yeah, I snapped a couple of pictures of it, and I thought, what a monumental location. This is where the first slaves were sold as slaves, as I understand it. And they've preserved the building, and you can take a tour of that in Charleston. But that aims right at the core point that any institution of man is imperfect. But when you look at where America has come over these last 250 years, you are evidence, my friend, of a country that is improving. And you're part of that great improvement, that the fact that minority folks can rise and be senators and be governors and be president with President Obama. I may not agree with all of the policies, but that was a proud day. I was proud of my country when we elected the first black president. But speak to it from your unique vantage point. My goodness.
6: Well, I'll say without any question that I am, I say I'm living my mother's American dream in so many ways, my grandfather's as well. My story is a story of cotton to Congress. I mean, it starts back in my youngest memories of the Deep South being a segregated place where we had the KKK walking through the streets of Charleston, where my brother, when he was in high school, I was in the eighth grade, there was a race riot at my high school. And then 4 years later, I'm elected to student government president. One of the things that I find to be remarkable about the story of America is that MLK, Martin Luther King Jr., got it right, that the arc of the moral universe bends towards justice. And we are probably the poster child of justice as a nation. All across the world, people stop and wonder what makes America so unique. And how is my story, a kid born in the Deep South in the 1960s, how do I become the Congress member for the city where the Civil War started? And how do I become a United States Senator for the state that really helped during the the Civil War times? The answer is simple. It's the grace of God and the evolution of the Southern heart. It is on display everywhere you are willing to look that God's infinite wisdom is deposited in the hearts and minds of men and women. And when we respond to his call, the most remarkable things happen. We actually look back at our founding fathers and we say that when they wrote these words, we hold these truths to be self-evident, that all men are created equal and frankly endowed by a creator with unalienable rights. That proposition is rare on the earth. And when we live up to our highest ideal as Christians and as Americans, we find that our compass points towards true north. Yeah. And we don't become colorblind because God did not intend that to be so. But we understand that every single human has inherent value because they come from God. And when we treat each other that way, Jim, the most remarkable thing happens. Even a guy like me, Tim Scott, gets elected to the United States Senate because people in my community decided to judge me not on the color of my skin, but on the content of my character that was framed through a Southern experience where people, very disjointed people from different communities, different walks of life, different complexions, different amount of melanin in your skin, so to speak, came together to help me, A, understand the value of prayer, B, understand that faith without works is dead, and C, to apply God's way instead of my way.
7: Yeah.
6: And it humbled me after it broke me, and then God rebuilt me. And that story is available all across the country, but without doubt.
7: That's the redemption
6: side. Having it happen in Charleston, South Carolina is one of the most powerful things.
7: Yeah.
6: And to be a part of it.
7: Yeah, it's so true. And I think the sooner we can get on that highway, the highway of true north, as you said, the better off we're going to be. Listen, I want to cover, I know we got some time limitations, some of the great stories that you captured here in your book, One Nation, Always Under God, which I love that twist, by the way. But one of those stories was Samuel Davies. And let's go to him. It's colonial period. Who was he and what did he do?
6: Well, Samuel Davies was a fantastic preacher who understood the profound impact that the gospel of Jesus Christ had had in his life, was having in America, and wanted to continue to see it expand. One of the reasons why I included his story in the book, One Nation, Always Under God, is I want to make sure that our reference point begins and ends with the gospel. It doesn't begin, like we just talked about, it doesn't begin or end with my experience in South Carolina or your experience today living in Colorado. It only starts and finishes with the gospel. And so when we understand that, we should be able to compare notes against what we're experiencing and what the gospel says is true. When that happens as a nation, we stay on the right course. When we, this is where I think we get in trouble. We're all going to sin and fall short. That's just a fact. That's why we have Jesus as our Savior.
7: Right.
6: But when you start calling wrong right, I think you bring about something that is akin to the judgment that we do not want to see. Mm-hmm. I think we have to be very, very careful not to say, because I did it and it felt good, it must be right. That is wrong.
7: Wow.
6: We know the definition of right because our founding fathers, through the grace of God, wrote it well, because it was written based on what is right. And that's going to be my consistent message as we go through the pages of the book and the chapters, as well as the people. They all had to fight and struggle, sometimes with themselves, sometimes with the world they were living in, to get it right. And that's why I think it's helpful for America today, so that we can struggle with ourselves, struggle with what's around us, so that we get it right and we bring glory and honor to the Lord and preserve this nation.
7: Yeah, which is so true. Dorothea Dix is another character that you highlighted. Tell us about her and her story.
6: Dorothea Dix was someone committed to those who were suffering from mental health. She felt the burden and the responsibility to travel this country at the end of the day to look at and witness insane asylums, what they were called back in the day, mental health facilities.
8: Right.
6: And if you think back through recent history, the last 50 years, 40 years or so, we've shuttered so many hospitals for the mentally unstable that we have done a disservice. Yeah. We put those folks in jail as opposed to a more humane treatment through hospitals that were developed for them. Dorothea Dix, in her time, actually fought for the expansion and the humane treatment of those who were in facilities. She understood that because we have intrinsic value, how we treat the least of these, Matthew 25, is we will be responsible for that before our King of Kings and the Lord of Lords. And I love her story because it's a story of sacrifice, it's a story of being educated, and it's a story of taking action, something we as Americans need to always do. Take a look at the most vulnerable in our society and do the best we can for those who can't do it for themselves.
8: I love that. Part of that action story of hers, she was alive during Abraham Lincoln's presidency. The fascinating insight that she helped derail a potential assassination
6: attempt.
8: Tell that story. That's remarkable.
6: Yeah, no. Once again, here's a woman, because you think about the time that we're talking about too, right. By the way. Here's a woman who is charged with a responsibility, given a gift from God, who's able to sniff out through associates a plot to kill the president. And she, through the help with a lot of other folks, were able to snuff it out and to help him avoid what would have been, I think, an assassination without any question.
8: And think about that. I mean, that could have changed, would have changed.
6: It would have changed,
8: the course of history.
6: Absolutely,
8: his presidency would have been shorter, maybe not even been able to sign the Emancipation Proclamation. So, man, that's a big deal.
6: Powerful story. It once again reinforces an important point, very much like Jeremiah 1, verse 5 tells us that before Jeremiah was in his mother's womb, he was already called to be a prophet. Timing is so important in life, and sometimes I don't understand the good Lord's infinite wisdom, but what I do understand is that certain people rise at the right time, and it's happened time and time again in America, specifically, globally, without question. Certain men and women rise at the right time, and Abraham Lincoln rose at the right time, and his life was preserved by Dorothea Dix and others, probably more than once, by the way. I can't imagine the number of attempts at his life, but he was able to finish the course, much like MLK, finishing the 13th Amendment, and because of that, he finished his work, and unfortunately, he went to be with the Lord thereafter. But the truth of the matter is, without his steady hand, I'm not sure what the country would look like and how our integrity would have been protected, other than President Abraham Lincoln doing what, frankly, no one else could have accomplished at that time.
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8: You know, your book obviously is filled with these great stories. I was doing something we do here at Focus, a commentary, a 90-second commentary. It's both on secular radio stations and some Christian radio stations. But just yesterday, I was voicing them, and Kenny Chapman writes these scripts. He's brilliant. And he found a couple of incredible stories. One was Keisha Thomas, if I'm remembering correctly. I think she was at a political rally in the 80s. And a guy with either Nazi tattoos or a Nazi t-shirt showed up, and men began to beat him and kick him to the ground and were, you know, terribly beating this man. She, a black woman, jumped on top of this guy and said, "Stop it. No one is beaten into kindness."
6: Wow.
8: Okay, now here's the kicker. Here's the kicker. Years later, that Nazi guy's son contacted her to say thank you. You broke the bonds of hatred in our family.
6: Wow.
8: That would fit in your book.
6: That would be, listen, that's a whole new book. Thank you very much.
8: But isn't that a great story of how to change attitudes, which is the bigger theme of what you're talking about? How do we change, especially we Christians, how do we change attitudes? It's not by belligerence. It's not by, and you, oh my goodness, Senator Scott, you're in the toughest job in the world. I've been there many times. You and I have dined together.
6: Yes,
8: people are in your face all the time that don't agree with your point of view, and they are trying to make you angry. How do you deal with that?
6: Well, I got to tell you, you know, one of the things, thank God for the Word of God, and thank God for really good friends. Number one, the Word of God. Ephesians 4:15 reminds me to speak the truth in love. Those two ingredients are very important. They're both active ingredients. And when we activate them, we are going to be infinitely better off. Number two, my good friend, the former Congress member Trey Gowdy, has told me 1,000 times, it is hard to insult someone into changing their minds. And so what I take from that is it's my responsibility. I've been asked some very tough questions, especially as a pro-life Christian who happens to be in public office, on how do you allow your faith to guide you? And not how do you allow your faith to guide you? How do you let your faith guide you is the question they're asking me. I've been asked that question from some folks from Colorado, frankly. And my answer was, you should thank God Almighty. I let my faith guide me and not just my own natural instincts. Mm-hmm. And so here's the point. We are spiritual beings. You cannot force me into changing my mind, but you can woo me, or as Jesus did through the grace of God, love me into changing my mind. Not by giving me false flattery or false pretense, but by sharing the truth in a piercing, convicting, not condemning way. We see that play out over and over again in the gospel, whether it's a woman caught in adultery, the Samaritan. We see these stories, high-profile stories in the gospel of Jesus Christ, where, in fact, the love is present, but so is the truth. Mm. And I oftentimes look at the, I call it the Hall of Fame in Hebrews 11, and to see Rahab in the Hall of Fame just reminds me that the way he judges is not exactly how we judge here on the planet. And
8: right.
6: So leave room for him to do what he does best and then follow his lead.
8: You know, I've often asked myself, like, being in that moment when we die, and by the way, everybody's going to experience this. You're going to die and you're going to be present in front of the Father. And I'm thinking to myself, does he say to me, or do I say to him, I loved as best as I can, or I tried to hold people accountable as best as I can. And I can never rectify that. I think the Lord's going to be very pleased that I exhibited love for other people, especially people that hated me because of him. Mm. Right as we wrap up here, kind of the two last points I'd love for you to comment on. One is the awakenings that God uses. You know, sometimes we as Christians, we fret. We watch the news, Senator, and we see the conflict. Yes. Now, in that context, you've got to roil and fight and you got to persuade and all that. Is there hope that God will again show an awakening for this country so more people, not just in a political context, but in a spiritual context, have an awakening? How do we get there?
6: I think we are on the verge of seeing a great explosion and hopefully a revival that sweeps the country, not just in Washington, but listen, we're seeing it, frankly, on college campuses, which I think is very difficult to understand and appreciate. Young people are so often the folks that we point to and say, boy, can't wait for them to grow up and they'll know better and they'll do better. Well, the truth of the matter is, on many college campuses, I'm thinking about Ohio State and their football team. They were literally having revival on the campus led by some of the most powerful forces on a college campus, which are football players.
8: Yeah.
6: And so when you see that happening, you know that there's a great awakening happening around the country. We've also seen the fact that God is working here in D.C. I attend a Bible study where we have Republicans and Democrats actually opening the Word of God and studying the Word. Now, there's only about 8 of us that come to that Bible study, but I understand there are dozens of Bible studies across D.C. where not just legislators, but their staff are actually involved and engaged in knowing Jesus better and then putting him to work. The good news is I'm never going to bring Jesus down to the political level, but I'm always going to try to bring myself and my colleagues to his level. Yeah. And that is my responsibility as a Christian in public service is to show people the light. Don't compromise by saying maybe they're right when they're inconsistent with the gospel of Jesus Christ, but I should be open to them telling me that there might be something that I'm doing that is inconsistent with the gospel of Jesus Christ. And then if we know it enough, we can open it and see what it really says. Yeah. That kind of opportunity is available and expanding here in Washington. And I pray that his kingdom would come and that his will would be done here in D.C., across this country, and around the world.
8: Senator Scott, I mean, I couldn't put it any better, and I'm so grateful for our time together. Thank you for what you represent. I mean, really, beyond our friendship, but and who you are. It inspires me to know people are there in D.C. that are doing the Lord's work, and I mean that sincerely. So God bless you. God bless your family, and man, just keep on moving. And if we can ever be of help, let me know. Thank you.
6: Well, thank you very much, Jim. And let me just say in closing, if you haven't gotten your copy of One Nation Always Under God, get your copy. You'll love America even a little bit more. And number two, I've been watching Focus on the Family listening to Focus on Family on the radio for more than 30 years. I got to tell you, I am so thankful that when that transition happened several years ago, that you were chosen by the Lord and by James to take over the helm there. You've done a beautiful job.
8: Well,
6: and may the Lord, our God, continue to bless you in ways that go beyond your imagination, according to Ephesians 3:20.
8: Well, that means a lot to me. Thank you so much. God bless you. God bless the Senate as you endeavor to lead. Take care.
6: Thanks, sir.
9: Well, Senator Tim Scott has been our guest today on Focus on the Family with Jim Daly, and what an encouraging conversation. Jim, that was really good, and we're providing a link to the entire discussion online for your podcast, Refocus with Jim Daly.
8: John, I love Senator Scott's emphasis on the Christian faith, and I also appreciate him sharing about the importance of telling the truth in love. You know, it feels like the compass of life is spinning now. Where is true north? You know, when you talk to people that don't believe in God, don't have a faith in Christ, you know, they're just looking at cultural things to set that compass. Yeah. And Jesus himself said, I am the way, the truth, and the life. He declared it. And so at the very least, I'd encourage you, no matter where you're at in your faith journey, if you don't have faith in Christ, study it. You know, Lee Strobel wrote a book called Case for Christ. Mm-hmm. And he's done the homework. He was trying to disprove Christ to his wife, who had become a Christian. And man, if you want the evidence, this is the journalist, the atheist journalist, that got it done. And he went and did all that. You can read that book, Case for Christ, and better understand the evidence for Jesus's life. And God has worked through imperfect people and imperfect institutions for 250 years now in America, including the church. It is not perfect. There are errors made, and there is poor judgment and lapses and sin because we're sinners saved by grace. But as we celebrate 250 years in America, man, the Lord can still bring and will bring renewal in our time if we can turn toward him.
9: Mm-hmm. Yeah, let me encourage you to get a copy of Senator Scott's compelling book, One Nation Always Under God. It's filled with inspiring stories of men and women whose Christian faith helped shape our nation. And these stories are going to inspire your family to have confidence in Christ and offer opportunities for conversations with your children and your grandchildren.
8: You know, John, let me also emphasize here, one of the things I think that weakens us, obviously, as believers, is not being in the Word, not reading the Word, to where the Holy Spirit can bring those things to mind when we need them. John 8:31 and 32 says, if we abide in God's Word, there you go,
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11: American Family News, I'm Musty Pugh. The Strait of Hormuz is set to reopen under a new agreement as the United States and Iran continue peace talks. Trey Yingst has more.
12: After more than 100 days in a state of war, there is an agreement between the United States and Iran. President Trump posting on Truth Social overnight saying, quote, "The great deal will bring peace and security to the whole region. Many presidents have tried to make peace with Iran and all have failed before me. The leaders of the region have, for the first time, found a president who can help them achieve real peace." With the opening of the strait, upon the signing of the deal on Friday, for purposes of mine removal, oil will flow on both ends again for the region and the world. A signing ceremony is set to take place on Friday in Geneva, Switzerland.
11: Former NSC Chief of Staff under President Trump, Alex Gray, says this deal will ensure that Iran does not have a nuclear weapon.
13: I actually think yesterday was President Trump's birthday, but the gift ended up being his gift to the world and to the American people with this deal. Everything we've seen about this deal so far, and granted, we don't have all the information yet, but everything we've seen indicates we will never see in our lifetime an Iranian nuclear weapon. And the reason for that is the president has determined since 2015, when he first entered national politics, that he would not permit that to happen. And he has shown the Iranian terror regime that he is willing to use force in a very decisive way to prevent that from happening.
11: A private plane carrying skydivers has crashed in Missouri. Ashley Strohmeyer reports.
14: Private plane crashed shortly after taking off yesterday morning at Butler Memorial Airport, which is about an hour south of Kansas City. So the FAA says the plane landed in a field, killing everyone on board. Crews are still working to identify the 12 victims and then find out what exactly led to that crash. Highway officials suspect power issues could have forced the pilot to make an emergency landing. The flight was carrying passengers preparing for a skydive, with some of the family members at the airport witnessing that fiery crash.
11: The Trump administration added a special fraud division within the Department of Justice back in January to uncover massive nationwide fraud. It's called the National Fraud Enforcement Division, and it's led by Assistant Attorney General Colin McDonnell, who says they will put a stop to this ongoing issue of fraud.
15: It will be a comprehensive program that we build that's singular focus is to protect the American taxpayer and to ensure that the robbing of the American purse ends.
11: The recent controversy over the list of religions recognized by the U.S. military has given rise to a debate. Is the Mormon faith part of Christianity? More from Steve Jordahl.
16: Secretary of War Pete Hegseth reduced the number of religions recognized by the Pentagon from more than 200 to just above 30. As the list was being compiled, Utah Senator Mike Lee took issue with the fact that Mormonism wasn't considered a part of Christianity. Calvary South Denver pastor emeritus Gino Geraci says it isn't.
17: The real problem is that the Jesus of the Latter-day Saints is not the Jesus of historical biblical Christianity. That isn't for the purpose of antagonizing, alienating, or disrespecting LDS members. It's just simply a fact.
16: He says the LDS Church itself affirms that they're not Orthodox historical Christians.
17: It was Joseph Smith and his followers that began to lay out and outline how they are different.
16: Geraci says the differences surround who God is and the person and work of Christ. They believe, for example, God the Father, Jesus Christ, and the Holy Ghost are three distinct beings, and that they possess glorified physical bodies.
17: Mormonism has more gods than Hinduism because they believe in polytheism. There's a mother goddess, according to Mormonism. God used to be a man on another planet, that according to Mormon doctrine.
16: In addition to the Bible, Mormons regard several other books as scripture, including the Book of Mormon, Doctrine and Covenants, and Pearl of Great Price. They also believe men can become gods and rule their own planets. I'm Steve Jordahl.
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19: I love talking about the things of God because of truth and the biblical worldview. The U.S. Constitution obligates our government to preserve and protect the rights that our founders recognize come from God, our Creator, not our government. I believe that Scripture in the Bible is very clear that God is the one that raised up each of you, and God has allowed us to be brought here to this specific moment in time.
18: This is Jenna Ellis in the Morning.
19: Good morning. It is Monday, June 15th. And so yesterday was Flag Day, which also is President Trump's birthday. So happy birthday to President Trump. I always thought it was really cool that he is he's born on Flag Day. It just, you know, lends to this overall truth that he is incredibly patriotic, loves America. I was just talking to my producer, Devin, ahead of the program about President Trump hosting an unprecedented mixed martial arts event on the South Lawn of the White House last night to celebrate America's 250th anniversary and also his 80th birthday. So this was an historic UFC Freedom 250 fight. And, you know, a lot of people, a lot of the leftists, of course, are very upset about this. But I didn't watch the whole thing, but I did see a lot of the clips, like the fighter jets that were flying over and, you know, a lot of the patriotic music. And you have to admit, like Trump or not, one, he is incredibly patriotic. He loves this country. Absolutely. Unlike a lot of the Democrats that are trying to transform it into something that it just isn't and that the founders didn't envision. And second, that Trump knows how to put on a show. We used to say when I worked for him back in, you know, during the first administration and I was a supporter, you know, before I worked for him on the 2016 campaign in the general. And then, of course, I worked on his 2020 campaign. And we used to say during the rallies and just, you know, some of these incredible moments, like I actually got to go with him. My dad and I got to go with him to the July 4th fireworks and display and all that at Mount Rushmore, which was the first and then sadly the only time that they did that. That incredible display, and you had, you know, the fighter jets fly over. It was just phenomenal. And so the second point is President Trump knows how to put on a show. We used to say during that whole time period, he's the greatest showman. And I don't think that there will be any other president that will have kind of that background, of course. I mean, he used to be in television, media, all of this before he, of course, ran for office and became overtly political. I think he always was political in philosophy. But, you know, some of these things like this, you know, whether MMA is your thing or not, these kind of shows and these kinds of dedications to patriotism, I think are really valuable overall to the fabric of America and re-energizing people to feel patriotic. And there's value in that because when we feel patriotic and we have these expressions and we say, you know, look at how amazing our country is, you know, look at the fighter jets flying over and this kind of awesome display of American power and, you know, dedication to our military and all of that, then it kind of renews this sense of we want to fight to preserve the values and the principles that make America great. And, you know, Trump used to say, and he said to me, you know, quite often, how much he just loves this country and how impressive our military is. And, you know, people, a lot of the left likes to suggest that, you know, he just wants to have this big display of military parades and all of this because he wants to be like Kim Jong-un and have, you know, this military parade to his own power and might.

0: founded on. This brings me to my topic, my first topic this morning, which is how much the GOP is unfortunately, particularly in the Trump era, trying intentionally to basically cancel primaries. And this is happening right now in Florida in particular, as the RPOF, the Florida GOP, is not holding a debate for the gubernatorial primary. And this is, I think, a really terrible decision on a number of fronts. But the main reason that they have articulated is because Byron Donalds is polling so far and away from the other candidates that there's no need for a debate. And they did not put out the criteria of the debate until they canceled it and then said that only Byron Donalds met that threshold. Well, Governor DeSantis had some very sharp words for the Florida GOP when he said that back in 2018, when he was first running for governor, he wouldn't have even qualified for that debate because of the criteria that they set, which one has to wonder, when exactly did they set this? Why didn't they make it public? And why are they suggesting that that criteria even matters? Because debates are not about the candidates. Actually, they're not. The point is not to serve any individual candidate, give them a leg up, any of that. It's to inform voters. And right now in Florida, yes, Byron Donalds is polling far and away. I mean, it's any poll that, yes, it's anywhere between, 35 to, maybe 45% of the vote. But undecided in Florida is consistently polling higher than Byron Donalds. Well, what does that mean? Maybe a debate would actually inform voters and say, here are all of the candidate options. And I think, and I agree with Governor DeSantis, that the main reason that the RPOF is not holding a debate is because they genuinely don't want any other candidate to get attention from that undecided and to give Byron a run for his money. And why should that be? Why should the party insulate their preferred candidate, who they've already endorsed, by the way, in the primary, which I think is very corrupt? A primary should be open to the candidates that are running on the Republican ticket. We aren't Democrats. I mean, when did this become whoever the Trump endorsed candidate is, which is Byron Donalds, suddenly then become the person that the party is trying to coronate, instead of saying, listen, if he's running that far and away, why would he be scared of a debate? Why should it matter that we're holding a debate and that voters can hear from the other candidates? Because if Byron Donalds is really that qualified, he's really gotten that much of the Trump of the leg up because of the Trump endorsement, then it won't matter. Then people will listen to what he has to say. No matter what he says, they'll say, well, you're the Trump endorsed candidate, so we're going to vote for you. And he'll win anyway. But the point is that there are so many people who are Trump acolytes. And because Byron Donalds is the Trump endorsed candidate, they're actually calling for all of the other candidates to drop out of the primary and endorse Byron. And I'm sitting here thinking, well, wait a minute, what are primaries actually for? To actually select and prefer the candidate that the voters want, not that the party wants, but that the voters want and that they get to decide. But somehow the party now is suggesting that voters, what, are too stupid? We don't matter anymore? That whoever Trump decides to endorse, that somehow that's just the selection and we're stuck with it? I mean, that sounds like 2024 and the Democrats with Kamala Harris. And so rightly, a lot of Republicans in Florida are very upset about this. And honestly, even the Byron Donalds supporters in Florida should be very upset about this, because this is not the way that you want to have a precedent that is set. And I think it was a mistake that Trump didn't debate in the 2024 presidential election. And he set that precedent to say, you know what, I'm polling too far and away, and I don't even want to acknowledge or pretend that I'm actually running against anyone else. And he should have respected the voters enough. And listen, I mean, he ran away with it anyways. And I don't think that a debate would have changed that, but it would have at least respected the voters and respected the process. So this is what Governor DeSantis had to say in response to a reporter's question. And this clip is about 3 minutes long, but I think it's important that you hear the full response from Governor DeSantis, because he's actually right. This is cut one.
1: Yeah, there should be a debate. They said they were going to do a debate. They didn't put out the criteria publicly. I don't think the RPOF ever voted on any type of criteria. I've heard secondhand what the criteria was. I wouldn't have qualified when I ran in

0: 2018 for what they were trying to do. And so it's counterproductive when you try to engineer an outcome, because you need a coalition of voters to do well. And this may be a tough cycle for Republicans if you look at some of the indicators, the way things are trending. And so having an open process and having people be able to have their say is always better than to try to engineer an outcome. So what the party should be doing is doing what's in the best interest of Republican voters. You shouldn't have another agenda. You shouldn't be answering to anyone else other than the voters there. Now, having said that, this whole notion that the party should control debates is ridiculous. You don't need the party to control. They have no authority to control debates. We did a debate when I was running 18. We did one on Fox News and had nothing to do with the, I mean, I think the party was involved in terms of like getting people to attend, but we did it. They put it on TV. And so you can do something like that having nothing to do with the party. You know, the party has a very limited role. It's really should be a candidate-driven process, and not for people to be making decisions who voters have never voted into those positions to begin with. So line up something with TV, line up something, radio, all these different forms. Podcast, there's a whole host of ways that you can do. But to just set criteria, especially with polling, when most people haven't started paying attention, like qualifying just ended today. So up until 11:59 this morning, you could have qualified to run in these races. So it isn't like that this has been, now the fields for all these offices are set and people can go do it. So I think to do those types of criteria, I think ultimately is counterproductive. I think you alienate people for no reason. And look, we've had a great run in Florida. But part of it is, you know, we've really, I think respected the voters and worked really hard to build that trust and support that has seen us go from 300,000 more registered Democrats when I got elected in 18 to now 1.5 million more registered Republicans. I mean, I won this county in 2022, Palm Beach. First time in 40 years a Republican was able to do that. And Palm Beach, what used to have 170,000 gap between D and R, that gap has narrowed dramatically to where you potentially could have Palm Beach have a plurality of Republican registrants. But I think that complicates it if people don't have confidence in the party label and the party brand. So
1: Yeah, and Governor DeSantis is absolutely right that if you try to engineer the outcome, it's disrespectful to the voters, ultimately. And, you know, for years, Republicans used to hate this kind of thing. I mean, conservatives have always criticized party bosses, you know, the establishment gatekeepers, insiders deciding outcomes. And now many of those same people are just saying, well, the front runner's ahead, so why even bother debating? But his point also that the political party, the institution itself of, you know, the Republican Party has a very limited role. Its job is not to choose the nominees. I think, like I said, it's very corrupt that they've even endorsed a candidate in the primary. The job is to create a fair process so that voters can choose nominees. And now there is a freedom of association element to this. And we all remember, you know, back in Tennessee 5 during the 2024 cycle when Robbie Starbuck was running and he hadn't been affiliated with the Republican Party long enough to meet that threshold. And so they basically said, you're not actually a Republican. Well, that kind of gatekeeping, while, you know, we could agree or disagree, that's a uniform standard that had actually been in place long before he decided to run. It's not gatekeeping or canceling a debate with people who have actually qualified to run for governor. And so, you know, the debates, we have to remember, are for voters, not candidates. And so what the RPOF has done and what they're suggesting is just the same as a debate, which isn't true, is that they're having this event called like the Sunshine Showdown, where they've invited the candidates to come and other candidates for office as well, not just for governor, and to give their speeches. But what does that do? That insulates the candidates, all of the candidates, from questions and also from the clash from the responses to the other candidates. And it's not just Byron Donalds. I mean, I would love for Paul Renner and Jay Collins and James Fishback, who were, you know, basically the other top three, for them to have to answer questions as well. I would love for Collins to have to answer for his issues with some of his rhetoric on the First Amendment, for not actually even knowing what the Florida Constitution says, you know, for some of these other allegations. I'd love for him to have to answer that. I'd love for James Fishback to have to answer for some of what, you know, people I think have rightly termed anti-Semitic rhetoric, right? And speaking of James Fishback, I mean, he qualified under the, and you know, absent someone suing over this, there's been some issues, some questions about whether he actually qualifies under the 7-year residency issue. Sure. But for as of right now, he qualifies for governor. But now the Florida GOP has rescinded his invitation. Why? Because they're suggesting that the party doesn't agree with his platform, so therefore he's not invited. I think that's ridiculous. If you have certain criteria and he meets it, it's not for the party to decide, we don't agree with the platform that you're running on, we don't agree with certain speech and content. That's for the voters to decide. If you have these minimal rules to be a Republican, you know, fine. I mean, I'm not even talking about the criteria for qualifying for a debate, because that's ridiculous and totally separate and even shouldn't even be there. But the minimum threshold that Florida's Constitution and then also the Republican Party require, if someone meets that, even if they're the most, you know, anti-Semitic, horrible background, you know, whatever, the voters can still decide what person and want to vote for them or not. I mean, what is the Republican Party so scared of? That maybe the voters will actually like someone different than Byron Donalds? But this is so disrespectful to the voters to say you can't even hear from someone else because we as the party leadership don't prefer that candidate. How is that in any way, shape, or form their job responsibility or in any way their role? The founders would have said absolutely not. They would have been with Governor DeSantis on this, saying more speech is better. And we trust that the Florida voters, if someone is out there that anti-Semitic and, you know, and that ridiculous, well, then as the voters continue to get to know that candidate, they won't decide to nominate that person, right? And if they do, well, you know, maybe you get the people that you vote for. And so that's why we are supposed to have free and fair elections. And so this is bigger also than just Florida, because if this becomes a trend post-Trump, I mean, that was the precedent that was set in 2024. And everybody suggested, well, this is just the Trump rule because he's really the incumbent. He didn't get a second term, you know, all of those arguments. But now it's filtering down into the Trump-endorsed candidates, where people are saying if Trump endorses in a particular race, the rest of the field needs to clear on the Republican ticket, then this impacts more than Florida. And we need to be very careful in all the states. If you are conservative and you are a registered Republican or unaffiliated, but you can vote in the primary like some states have, you need to be very concerned that this is not how the party leadership in states and nationally is treating elections, because it is disrespectful to you as a voter and it's disrespectful to the entire process. So we've got to take a break here, but I would really encourage you, if you are in Florida, let the Republican Party of Florida, Evan Power is the party chair, let him know what you think. And even if you're outside of Florida, let him know that Floridians deserve to hear from the candidates. They deserve a debate, because this isn't, you know, the people who miss out aren't, you know, Renner, Collins, and Fishback. The people who miss out are the voters, especially the undecideds that, like Governor DeSantis said, are just maybe now starting to pay attention. They deserve to hear from everyone who's running. And if Byron is actually the best candidate, then he'll win. What do you have to lose? Well, they don't want to lose Trump's endorsed candidate. And that says everything. So we need to make sure that the Republican Party hears from us and that we actually want a free and fair process. Because isn't that what President Trump said back in 2020? I was there. I know. He wants free and fair elections, too. We'll be right back.
2: Hey. Hey, it's Michael Woolworth with Bible League International, and a very important question as we near the end of our campaign to bless Bibleist believers all over the world. You know, Paul in Galatians 6 says what? Bear one another's burdens and thus fulfill the law of Christ. In 1 Corinthians 13, he says when one part of the body suffers, we suffer together. Now, there are millions of Christians around the world who are denied God's word. They're in places where it's difficult to live out their faith. Let me ask you, if that were you, wouldn't you pray that someone, anyone would send you a Bible? One of those families of believers belongs to Wendell.
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4: Hello, everyone. Tim Wildman, president of American Family Association and American Family Radio. We are going to Italy in March of 2027. We're also going to Greece in March of 2027. And we're doing those tours back to back if you want to do both of them. In Italy, we'll be going to Venice, we'll ride the gondola, and see all the sights there, and we'll go to Pisa and walk on the Leaning Tower of. If you fall off, we're not responsible. Also, we're going to Rome and see the Sistine Chapel and the Colosseum and all the catacombs. We'll see all the sights of Rome. And in Greece, it's the Footsteps of Paul trip, so the places where Paul went in the Bible mentioned in Greece. If you want information on any of these tours, go to tours.afa.net, tours.afa.net, tours.afa.net.
5: Hello, Americans. I'm Todd Starnes. Stand by for news and commentary next. A disabled Vietnam War veteran was ordered to take down a pro-Trump flag he had installed at his home in a suburb of New York City. Leonard Amicola told a local TV station he was fined by city leaders in Croton-on-Hudson because they said his Trump is my president flag violated the town's content-neutral code. Amicola contends he has a constitutional right to fly a flag, whatever flag he wants to, on his own property. But village leaders say it's not about free speech, it's about an ordinance banning any displays that promote certain content. Sounds to me like somebody has a bad case of Trump derangement syndrome. Mr. Amicola is the son of an Italian immigrant, said he plans on fighting that fine. He says it's not in his nature to back down from a fight. Spoken like a true Vietnam War veteran. I will keep you updated on Mr. Amicola's fight. I'm Todd Starnes.
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1: Welcome back. Well, a renowned Christian foster agency is now barring LGBTQ couples from adopting children. This is actually a very good thing. So Bethany Christian Services announced the change in a Wednesday press release saying future foster families must align with the organization's statement of faith and belief. And this clarified a years-old policy and cited a renewed commitment to its religious beliefs. So the agency, and this is coming from the New York Post, by the way, the agency will no longer allow LGBTQ couples to foster or adopt children through its programs. And so the CEO, Keith Cureton, told Fox News Digital in a statement, "Clarity around our Christian identity is essential to our Christian witness and critical to the long-term health, sustainability, and impact of our mission. We believe this clarity strengthens our ministry, honors those we serve, and reinforces alignment with partners who share our faith conviction." So we'll get into that as well with Father Frank Pavone, who is the founder of Priests for Life. And Frank, you know, this is a really good thing that Christian foster and adoption agencies are stepping up, clarifying Christian beliefs. But it also begs the question why there aren't more stringent laws around LGBTQ couples in surrogacy and basically essentially child purchase, because if you can't foster or adopt, and I recognize this is just specific to a Christian agency, but it evidences the problems that are implicit in other ways that gay couples, for example, acquire children.
7: Yes. Well, hi, Jenna. Yeah, you know, I think we've talked about this particular way of framing it before, but children are a gift. And if they are a gift, it means they can neither be demanded nor discarded. Now, we talk about the fact that they cannot be discarded when we speak against abortion, but they neither can they be demanded. They're a gift. So when we try to demand children or think that we have a right to them, well, then we start getting into artificial means of reproduction that are immoral, IVF, all kinds of technologies that lead us to a moral dead end that end up with hundreds of thousands of frozen children at the embryonic stage. And this notion of, like you just said, acquiring, purchasing, you know, again, demanding. Children are a gift. They can neither be demanded nor discarded. We can ask for them. We can long for them. We can engage in those activities that increase the chance of God giving us one of them. And we can have, obviously, Christian adoption, foster care. All of this is legitimate. But this, once we cross that boundary, once we lose sight of what it means that they're a gift, then we end up with all these kinds of problems that you just referred to.
1: Yeah, and that's so well said, because children are a gift, and we have to remember why families, and family, of course, is defined as one man, one woman in the context of marriage and the family unit. And of course, you know, some tragedies can happen, and there can be you know, the taking away of one parent through death and, you know, some of those things. But that's why divorce is so sad. And even though, you know, I believe that the Bible says that it's biblical under some very limited circumstances, it's still, you know, the breaking up of that family unit. But family can't be defined in any other context. Family isn't one single parent or two moms or two dads. It's that then want to think that they have a right to a child and a right to a family when the threshold foundational family unit, which begins with one man and one woman in the covenant of marriage, doesn't exist at the beginning. Now, you know, like I said, things can happen further down the road that unfortunately break up that family unit, but that's the threshold beginning place, and that's the only context naturally that a child can be created and be born into that family unit. And we should, as much as possible, mirror that and reflect that in foster and adoption, and not adopt out to single parents, to two moms or two dads. And to say that children are a gift recognizes the purpose of parents, which is to train up children in the truth and to allow them the best context to know God, to love Him. And the parental responsibility isn't for them. I mean, the purpose of having children is not for the parent. I mean, obviously, there's a great blessing and benefit, but the purpose of parenting is to disciple the children. And, you know, this is where there's been a lot of, Frank, of commentary, you know, online, and, you know, some people who are saying, well, you know, we're so tired of kids coming into restaurants, and, you know, there are more dogs that get to come into restaurants than humans. And there's this kind of weird perception now. And I say this as, you know, somebody who has two dogs. I love dogs. I think that animals are given to us for care and for, you know, other purpose. But I'm not discipling my two dogs. I mean, if anything, my right. dogs, because they're service dogs, they help me more than a child ever would. I'm not responsible for their training and development and ultimately sending them out into society in the same way. So no, animals are not the same thing as having children. And I think we've just lost this whole concept of what it actually means to parent a child, because we're getting it in the reverse order, as if a child is for the purpose of benefiting the parent instead of what is actually genuinely in the best and truthful biblical interests of the child.
7: Right. You know, in the scriptures, we see early on, it's Eve who says, I have brought forth a man with the help of the Lord. Now, in many Christian traditions, in our Catholic community, for example, you know, we use the term is not simply reproduction for Christians. It's procreation. the procreation of children. A, recognizing them as a gift, so we ask the Lord for children, but it's up to him if he gives them. Mm-hmm. B, that when we receive such children, they are not products or possessions. They are equal in dignity and rights to all the rest of us. That's easy to forget, isn't it? They're equal in dignity and rights. And number three, it is the parents for the children. Like you say, not the other way around. It's not some kind of thing that I do for my own enjoyment or edification. We're pouring ourselves out for them. So procreation includes recognizing that they were created according to the Word of God. And it's only the Word of God. And part of the Word of God is God's plan for the family that is ultimately going to nurture them and lead and fulfill them and lead them to happiness. They have to be given the Word of God because that's how they were made. So does God have a plan for family or not? That's a key challenge to our current culture. If there's a plan of God for the family, we need to learn what it is. We need to respect it both in culture and in law.
1: Yeah, absolutely. So well said. And, you know, unfortunately, so many adults treat children like they treat a designer dog, right? Or or a possession, or, you know, they want to have children just to serve their own purposes, whatever that is, whether it's, you know, they want companionship in that way. They want to show that, you know, they have children just like, you know, their neighbors. And, you know, this is why a lot of the LGBTQ couples, the men with men and the women with women, or, you know, the throuples, whatever, they want to mirror as kids want to go. I totally. The point of raising a child is that you yourself into them, service to the Lord. And so many adults in our culture are missing this in so many different ways, whether it's selfishness of not even wanting children because they don't see that same dignity and value of fellow human beings, and they just want to be selfish, or they want the child for their own selfish purposes instead of recognizing the it's a trust that the Lord gives to Christian adults to say, to every adult, I mean, because obviously any adult, even if you're not Christian, can, if you're a man and a woman, can have a child. But it is a trust that God is saying, I am giving this human being in your care until they reach adulthood to train them up and to instill these values and help them get to know me. And I just think we miss that so often in these conversations. And that's why Bethany Services saying we are only going to adopt out or foster to families who understand that sacred trust is very responsible of them.
7: I was so delighted to see that, you know, in my work with Priests for Life and the pro-life movement, we've collaborated with and promoted the work of Bethany for decades. And what they're doing, people have to understand, first of all, is, secular sources will represent this as, oh, you know, they're excluding people, they're limiting their services, they won't serve, they're discriminating. But it, first and foremost, it's the exercise of the religious freedom and conscience of the people who run Bethany. It's like, if I'm going with the freedom to our forced by the law pressure, that's number one. Then they're giving that Christian witness and therefore strengthening others to live according to the faith. And Bethany, too, I think it was important in the, you know, statement that they sent out, emphasize, you know, it's not that we don't want to serve. You know, in all any different services that we provide, we're not unwilling to serve our brothers and sisters who identify as, you know, gay or lesbian. Okay, well, so if we can help them in some way, we're not discriminating against them because of that. But we're just preserving and articulating the fact that, like we were just saying, God has a plan for the family. And so we're representing God's plan for the family. If you don't believe in that, there's plenty of other services that you can go to that don't believe in it either. So, but let us live our faith and bear witness to that faith in the way we conduct this ministry. We have seen the rights of people to do that defended and upheld. And it kind of reminds me of you know, our friend Jack Phillips, right, with the baking of a cake for a gay wedding. I mean, it's like, I'll serve you a cake if you want, It's not because if you're gay, you come into my shop, I'm not going to throw you out. Mm-hmm. But don't ask me to use my creative skills, which are an expression of me and my beliefs and my freedom of speech. Don't force me to use my creative skills to endorse something or participate in something that I know is sinful. It's against God's plan. So this is great. I think Bethany is doing something that represents, I think, a growing freedom in America for people of religious convictions.
1: Yeah, so well said, because we have to remember that the ministry that Bethany is engaged in is not actually to adults. Their ministry primarily is for the children that they help place in foster homes and adopt. And so their ministry primarily is to the children and putting them in the best possible family unit. And so this is where, again, the people who would say, well, this is discrimination, you know, this is bigoted or, you know, whatever, they're missing the point that these services are not primarily to serve adults and adults' desires and whims. The primary ministry is to these children, and absolutely, just like they wouldn't place a child in an abusive context or home, or, you know, or someone who hopefully, you know, was homeless and didn't actually have, you know, the proper, they didn't pass all of the criteria to have a child, either foster care or adoption. Well, one of these criteria is that you actually have to be a family. And that is an okay thing for these ministries, who their ministry is to the children, not just to the desires of adults. And we're almost out of time, but, you know, closing thoughts on this, because I think we just need to reorient, even as Christians, our perspective to be able to defend these things and say, you know, this isn't discrimination. This is actually the best ministry and service to the children.
7: It's the best of the children, and that's going to be backed up by something we've also talked about before, what I believe in, the dead end rule. If you go down a road that's a dead end, you ignore the signs that say it's a dead end, you will soon learn by personal experience that it's a dead end. And that personal experience might be destructive. You know, you might run into a wall or fall off a cliff. And that's what's happening in our society. It's happening with abortion, the Silent No More campaign that we have. Those who have experienced its destructiveness come back and say so. It's happening with the transgender lifestyle. People are running into a brick wall that says, you know what? Human nature does not allow this. Human nature doesn't take to this. And it's the same thing exactly with what we're seeing here. You let children be adopted by a gay couple, transgender family, or whatever it is. That's not just against our religious belief. It's against human nature, and we will run into a brick wall or fall off a cliff if we don't heed the signs that come through God's word that say this is a dead end. And the social sciences and the psychology and the field of medicine, the evidence is going to continue to pile up that, religious belief or not, this is bad for the children. We want a healthy, God-formed family of a man, a woman, committed to each other for life in a marriage that reflects the marriage of Christ and his church, faithful and fruitful.
1: Preach. Absolutely. So well said. And we have to remember that design. I mean, the laws of nature and of nature's God, regardless of what we think about them, if we disagree, or if the LGBT community wants to say it's discrimination, well, that's how God ordained and established the universe under his sovereignty. And the laws of nature and of nature's God remain undefeated, regardless of the current whim of society. So we have to continue to advocate for that truth in morality. So thank you so much, Frank Pavone. You can follow him across social media, founder of Priests for Life. So many great resources there. We will be right back.

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6: Welcome back. Well, late last night, President Trump said this on his Truth Social, which of course then gets out onto all the other social media. The deal with the Islamic Republic of Iran is now complete. Congratulations to all. I hereby fully authorize the toll-free opening of the Strait of Hormuz and simultaneously herewith authorize the immediate removal of the United States naval blockade. Ships of the world, start your engines. Let the oil flow. President Donald J. Trump in, of course, all caps. So there's been a lot of reaction to this. One, okay, this is like, you know, the 10th or something effort of having a deal. This is going to be signed apparently in the coming days, and Vice President J.D. Vance is going to travel. Whether or not Trump is going to actually go over there to the signing remains to be seen. But there's, on one hand, there are some skeptics, and then others are saying, okay, you know, this is it. And now gas prices are going to fall within the coming days and weeks, even as the Strait of Hormuz is opened. And is this really a tipping point for the economy? So let's welcome in Tho Bishop, who is the comms director for the Mises Institute. And Tho, your thoughts on this deal, whether, you know, this is finally the end now of the Iran conflict and what that potentially means for the economy.
7: Yeah, well, let's assume, you know, we do get ink to paper. Let's assume that the Iranian government even can agree to an agreement with all the different factors in that. Let's assume the best in all that sort of situation. Obviously, this, you know, in anything that can get down oil prices right now and can restore sanity at the pumps, which have been so brutal for Americans, is a step in the right direction. We saw last week, PPI numbers and some, a lot of, inflation has, we've been over 5 years without inflation at 2%, which is their target rate. I think there's broader problems that have built up over decades. The consequences of spending, the consequences of money creation, the consequences of a variety of things. But what we saw the first year of the Trump administration was low gas prices helping overcome tariff costs, helping overcome a lot of problems. And so there's a restored normality, and if enough damage to the infrastructure that we've seen throughout the conflict does not, it allows for a normalization of gas prices, that would go a long, long way, I think, to getting Americans feeling better about the economy.
6: Yeah, and I think that's been a huge criticism of not just the Democrats, but even making some Republicans nervous heading into the midterms, is saying, okay, if gas prices continue to soar, and that, of course, has an impact on airline prices, on, so many other things, the inflation really is still at a high. How long, assuming this agreement holds and is signed and, everything goes the way that the White House is currently suggesting, how soon could American consumers see lower gas prices and maybe a trend down of inflation?
7: Well, obviously, we'll see confidence in the deal be reflected in prices shortly. Now, whether that, it's going to take probably a good while to get back to, the $2 gas, $2.50 gas that we saw prior to the conflict. And I think there's a real question on how much damage has been done to the broader infrastructure in the area beyond just simply the restrictions on shipping in the Strait. And so I think that's, we haven't seen a whole lot of I think broad reporting within that. Obviously, that happens when you have conflict areas, whatever. So the two sides of it is, one, how quickly can production get ramped up since production was reduced during it? How fast can all of the issues that come with shipping from the Strait get resolved truly? And three is, are there any lasting damage to capital in the area? And all of those, I would be very surprised if we get to pre-war lows in gas prices, before November. But, if we're halfway there, that would go a long way.
6: Yeah, if it's at least trending in the right direction, I think that would be a huge benefit to Republicans in the midterms. And so, President Trump is arguing that the agreement demonstrates peace through strength. And, this is kind of what he's been angling for the whole time. Of course, he's going to say that. But from purely an economic perspective, does the ending of this conflict, assuming, again, that this agreement holds, do you think that ultimately, even if it takes a while, as you mentioned, we may not even get there toward before November, but if it's trending in the right direction, do you think that ultimately it would leave America in a stronger position?
7: Economically, I see a hard time justifying that. Just because we're not going to have, I'd be very surprised, though, maybe we could see this, but I'd be very surprised if the result of this is Iran becoming a normalized global player and therefore opening up new trade opportunities, et cetera, that arise from that, right? So I think there's, you can make national security arguments, and maybe you can latch it on. It's like, oh, well, national security concerns, if a nuke hits New York or whatever that, whatever those sort of doomsday scenarios that I think ultimately would use justification for it, right? Then obviously that's good for the economy, right? You don't want a nuke hitting New York,
6: right?
7: But in terms of I think it's going to have, it's just going to normalize Iran as an economic actor, given the hardlining. I mean, it seems from all indications that the regime has become more hard as a result of this. There's not been some sort of massive revolution within the country, obviously. You do not have the civilian government overtaking the Iranian Revolutionary Guard. So I assume there's probably not going to be some sort of massive economic benefit from this. The result from an economic point of view is simply, 108 days of economic devastation.
6: Yeah, and COVID economy was so great for the American consumer businesses, for all that. And there was this thought when Trump first took office again in January 2025 that the economy and closing the border and America's best interest focus, at least domestically, was going to be his highest priority. And even though we've seen that his priority now is bringing about, he wants to bring about peace and is looking more, at least in these last few months, on the foreign policy side. But how much of that do you think is possible if this conflict is resolved, that Trump could turn his attention to the economy? Because I think that that is a huge issue right now for so many Americans, that we're seeing kind of the remainder of the Bidenflation that we really want to see reduced, because things are just not just gas prices, but overall things are just really expensive. And a lot of Americans are very frustrated by that. And I think if Trump doesn't do something heading into 2028, it's going to be very difficult, regardless of who it is, for a Republican to overcome that.
7: Man, you're absolutely correct. And I mean, one of I think there's a connection to the increased administration focus on international concerns and the failure of DOGE. Because DOGE was supposed to be the easy button. DOGE was going to create a shortcut to eliminating waste, fraud, and abuse without congressional oversight, right? And that's the whole messy process, the legislative process, particularly in Mod America 2026. And without dealing seriously with the spending problem, that is one of the major drivers of inflation, because like that helps feed the money creation aspect of it, that feeds so much of everything else out there. And so without getting the spending issue under control, the NDAA is going to push military spending up to new heights. And you can have a foreign policy conversation about it, but the economic consequences, again, it doesn't matter if you like how the government is spending the money. If you believe in the priorities, the consequences of the government spending the money is pretty much the same. And so that is the broader problem, is that the federal government, the consequences of COVID sped run straight through, what last remaining shards of sanity existed, in the post-Obama America, post-Bush years. Right. It was such a massive escalation of spending. We haven't really gotten down. We're still not at pre-COVID levels, inflation adjusted, from the federal government. And so it's very difficult to deal with the pressure that comes from that. Now, gains can be made on the sidelines, right? We're still looking to see the consequences of consequences of the tax aspects of the Big Beautiful Bill. There's always work that can be done on the regulatory side of things. Innovation and obviously AI is going to create a lot of reduced prices in a lot of areas. There's going to be some economic consequences to that as well. That's a lot of anxiety around it. But the biggest problem America has is that our spending addiction is something that American politicians are not able to do. And again, I think Trump's frustration with domestic policy probably drove a lot of his focus on international policy, and whether that was the use of tariffs or obviously a military conflict.
6: That's a really interesting point, that a lot of the frustration with what Congress isn't focusing on and how much they're spending a lot of money. DOGE wasn't successful, and really this is Congress's, all of that is Congress's fault more than the executive, that maybe shifted his focus to say, okay, well, can I at least get something done on the foreign policy perspective and have some wins? But it's creating at least the perception, if not the reality, that then the economy here for Americans isn't doing as well. And instead of focusing just on that for Congress, which I think Trump needs to do, and to push them not only with the Save America Act, but also, with some of these other costs lowering measures, you know, reducing spending, all of that. He really needs to focus on that, hopefully with still having the majority in both houses after November. But Tho Bishop, we're already out of time. You can follow him on X. I'd encourage you to do that. But, you know, some really interesting times ahead. And as always, you can reach me and my team, Jenna at AFR.net.
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11: American Family News, I'm Musty Pugh. The Strait of Hormuz is set to reopen under a new agreement as the United States and Iran continue peace talks. Trey Yinkst has more.
12: After more than 100 days in a state of war, there is an agreement between the United States and Iran. President Trump posting on Truth Social overnight saying, quote, "The great deal will bring peace and security to the whole region. Many presidents have tried to make peace with Iran and all have failed before me. The leaders of the region have, for the first time, found a president who can help them achieve real peace." With the opening of the strait, upon the signing of the deal on Friday, for purposes of mine removal, oil will flow on both ends again for the region and the world. A signing ceremony is set to take place on Friday in Geneva, Switzerland.
11: Former NSC Chief of Staff under President Trump, Alex Gray, says this deal will ensure that Iran does not have a nuclear weapon.
13: I actually think yesterday was President Trump's birthday, but the gift ended up being his gift to the world and to the American people with this deal. Everything we've seen about this deal so far, and granted, we don't have all the information yet, but everything we've seen indicates we will never see in our lifetime an Iranian nuclear weapon. And the reason for that is the president has determined since 2015, when he first entered national politics, that he would not permit that to happen. And he has shown the Iranian terror regime that he is willing to use force in a very decisive way to prevent that from happening.
11: A private plane carrying skydivers has crashed in Missouri. Ashley Strohmeyer reports.
14: Private plane crashed shortly after taking off yesterday morning at Butler Memorial Airport, which is about an hour south of Kansas City. So the FAA says the plane landed in a field, killing everyone on board. Crews are still working to identify the 12 victims and then find out what exactly led to that crash. Highway officials suspect power issues could have forced the pilot to make an emergency landing. The flight was carrying passengers preparing for a skydive, with some of the family members at the airport witnessing that fiery crash.
11: The Trump administration added a special fraud division within the Department of Justice back in January to uncover massive nationwide fraud. It's called the National Fraud Enforcement Division, and it's led by Assistant Attorney General Colin McDonald, who says they will put a stop to this ongoing issue of fraud.
15: It will be a comprehensive program that we build that's singular focus is to protect the American taxpayer and to ensure that the robbing of the American purse ends.
11: The recent controversy over the list of religions recognized by the U.S. military has given rise to a debate. Is the Mormon faith part of Christianity? More from Steve Jordahl.
16: Secretary of War Pete Hegseth reduced the number of religions recognized by the Pentagon from more than 200 to just above 30. As the list was being compiled, Utah Senator Mike Lee took issue with the fact that Mormonism wasn't considered a part of Christianity. Calvary South Denver pastor emeritus Gino Geraci says it isn't.
17: The real problem is that the Jesus of the Latter-day Saints is not the Jesus of historical biblical Christianity. That isn't for the purpose of antagonizing, alienating, or disrespecting LDS members. It's just simply a fact.
16: He says the LDS Church itself affirms that they're not Orthodox historical Christians.
17: It was Joseph Smith and his followers that began to lay out and outline how they are different.
16: Geraci says the differences surround who God is and the person and work of Christ. They believe, for example, God the Father, Jesus Christ, and the Holy Ghost are three distinct beings and that they possess glorified physical bodies.
17: Mormonism has more gods than Hinduism because they believe in polytheism. There's a mother goddess, according to Mormonism. God used to be a man on another planet, that according to Mormon doctrine.
16: In addition to the Bible, Mormons regard several other books as scripture, including the Book of Mormon, Doctrine and Covenants, and Pearl of Great Price. They also believe men can become gods and rule their own planets. I'm Steve Jordahl.
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21: 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Hope you had a blessed day of worship. Seth Yudinsky, Sam Case, and your host, Mark Manila. Gentlemen, it's great to be here with you guys this morning.
22: It is great to be here to join all of you. Glad you're with us this morning.
21: Yep. And folks, listen, we hope that you'll give us a call, 610-363-1110. That's the number to call in. Phone lines are open. Let's get this Monday show started early and started off right. A lot to talk about today, guys. A bunch of news over the weekend. But Mark, before all that, I think it's a good idea for us to center our hearts on what matters most. Last week, we got a call from a listener named John who asked a great question, basically about, you know, how do we defend the practice of biblically responsible investing towards those who maybe assume that it's either not possible or that it's pharisaical or it's unbiblical? What would you say to that, Mark?
22: Well, John, I really appreciate it. I don't know if we've heard back for John because we really would love him to call because I want to send him a couple books, one for him and one for his friend to help them with this. Because the books, The Wall Street Awakening, are just full of Bible verses that help us understand what this is all about. And sometimes the arguments can get kind of silly. Some people just don't want to invest with biblical integrity. They don't want to, even though they claim the name of Christ as their savior, because it doesn't fit in with their goals of their finances and whatnot. I think it's often more important to refocus what this is really about. Is it about the corporations or is it about you, the individual, and your relationship with God? I think it's really important to bring it back to your relationship with the one true God. Have you truly accepted Jesus Christ as your savior? And do you believe he is God, that he died and rose again from the dead? If you do, then you have to believe what he says to you is not only right and perfect for you, but also is best for you. And as such, you can start off with something very simple like 1 Thessalonians 5:21 and 22. Do you happen to have that, Sam?
0: Do I have it up right now? 1 Thessalonians 5.
22: Can you read it?
0: Let me pull it up right now. I thought we were just putting it on the lower third. Just give me a second to pull it up.
1: Sam does that.
0: You caught me with my pants down
1: at one time.
0: Yes. But test them all and hold on to what is good. I'm glitching out here. I'm sorry, guys.
1: I got you, Sam.
0: Seth, can you save me here?
1: Yeah, I'm going to finish it for you. Test everything, hold fast what is good, abstain from every form of evil.
22: Now, that's not talking about the corporations, because corporations doesn't have a soul. It's talking about you and me, every one of us who claim the name of Christ. This is what we're supposed to do and apply it to all aspects of our life. Test all things. To test all things means we look at them, we analyze them, and we find out whether they are good or evil based on God's word. And if they're evil, we're supposed to move on from them, abstain from them, and not have anything to do with it. How that applies to the investment world is, to me, very clear, but to others, maybe not so much, Seth. You know, maybe some people don't realize that if a corporation is doing something that offends God, that uses or abuses his children, that hurts others, that kills babies, that is involved in addictive products or processes like pornography or gambling or alcohol or things like that, that's going against God's tenets of love, of caring for one another.

0: to you like they are to God, and you would no longer, you would not be comfortable holding those items in your portfolio.
1: You know, we were just talking about, in my Sunday school yesterday, we were talking about that idea of meditation. And what you're doing is you're mulling this one concept over and over. And the scripture says you're engraving it on your heart so that it, you won't be sinning against God. These things will be so deep in you that nothing is going to wipe it away. You can't wipe away the engraving on a stone. So you can't wipe these things away from your heart if you meditate on them.
0: Absolutely. And it's just like, Lord, I pray, Lord, it is my desire to, and then whatever it is I want to change that I know that God, you know, change from renewing my mind, is renewing my heart and my mind, as we read in the Word, do not be conformed to this world, but transformed by the renewing of your mind. I can't do it. I've realized I can't do it myself, but God can help me change my mind by letting him know, Lord, I desire to honor you by no longer doing this, but doing this. Help me to have a passion for that. Give me the strength. Change my mind, Lord. Help me renew my mind. And it's very important that we do that. And I don't see any where in the Bible where it tells us to come alongside and participate in sin in any way, shape, or form are those things that offend God. So when somebody argues against it and is claiming the name of God, in love and peace and gentleness, show them the Word. Show them 1 Thessalonians 5:21 and 22 and ask them, how does this fit with what you're telling me? And be still.
2: Market's right on. I mean, you can apply that so easily to your investment portfolio. Abstaining from every form of evil, it includes those investments. If you find out that your investments are using your money, which is really God's money, to promote evil agendas, how can you, in your right mind, understanding that, partner with this company in that investment relationship? You can't do it. You just can't do it. So simple.
0: Yeah, absolutely. And you know, one of the things that I'd like to do, maybe in the near future here, we'll start a weekly Bible verse that will build upon from the very basics of who we are in Christ to what it means to be an investment steward. And every week we could have a verse, and maybe we'll even do some, you know, encourage people to memorize these verses, to write them on their hearts, so that when they are confronted by somebody who has some seemingly good arguments, that you could just say, I don't know, but I know this verse says this. What does that mean to you? And then let them struggle with it between them and God.
2: Well said, Mark. 610-363-1110. Folks, we'd love to hear from you, the faithful stewards out there, or if you've just got questions about what we talk about, we'd love to help you out. 610-363-1110. Hey, guys, let's talk about this quickly here. One of the big pieces of news over the weekend, Sam, is that we saw that apparently there's a deal with Iran, a peace deal. Is that true?
0: I mean, you're funny, Seth. You're funny.
2: What's going on here? This is like the 16th peace deal that's been announced in the last 3 months.
1: Yeah, and this seems to be, at least for right now, the most realistic. Trump announcing that deal. He says the deal with the Islamic Republic of Iran is now complete. Congratulations, and I hereby fully authorize the toll-free opening of the Strait of Hormuz. We also have Vice President J.D. Vance with more on that. Here he is.
3: This is the immediate opening of the Straits of Hormuz and, of course, the lifting of the naval blockade that we've had on Iran along with it. The number two thing that it means is that Iran will never have a nuclear weapon, and not just pursue a nuclear weapon, but procure or try to buy a nuclear weapon as well. That's built into this agreement. And then the third thing is, and this only happens, to be clear, if Iran delivers on their promise. And so there's an approach here where we verify and where there are real benefits so long as Iran meets their end of the obligation. But if the Iranians comply with his deal, it is going to fundamentally transform the Middle East for the next 50 years.
1: Now, I love the sound of that, changing the Middle East for the next 50 years, but you heard that big if. This is still a preliminary agreement. The text has not been released. We don't really know what it is other than what the government's saying. Israel's not part of it. And Vance, in a separate interview, said there's still a lot of details that still need to be ironed out. With all that said, they're saying right now the deal is going to be signed on June 19th.
0: Pretty interesting, actually. Yeah.

0: It would be wonderful if it is. I think the markets are reacting.
1: The markets are, they're reacting, Mark, as if like world peace has been achieved. The markets just love this. Oil is way down.
2: Shangri-La.
1: The NASDAQ is up over 2%. Part of that is due to SpaceX. I think also there's a lot of excitement with SpaceX.
0: But I think the deal is a lot of it. Yeah, if it's really a deal, and do we ever know with Iran? I mean, who can judge somebody else's motives?
2: Right, but even if you have it written down on paper, I don't think the Iranian are going to care about that.
0: No, they're going to do what they want to do no matter what.
2: They're the scorpion and the frog. They sting you on the back.
0: There you go. And hopefully our leadership really understands that, because if they don't, we're in trouble. But I think we've seen over and over that we have some... I don't know if hardcore is the right term for it, but I think I'll use it here. We have some hardcore leaders that are smart enough to see through that.

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0: 363-1110. Folks, I hope that you are having a good Monday morning. I know we're having a great Monday morning being here with you all. The market's having a great Monday morning, too. They had a nice day on Friday. SpaceX drove it up. And, of course, there was hopes on Friday even that we'd see a deal to end the Iran war. Of course, those hopes, at least for the moment, have materialized. I guess we'll have to see. Time will tell. Friday's closing bell saw the Dow Jones up about 0.75%. S&P was up about a half and the NASDAQ about a third. The Russell 2000 was up about 0.75% as well. And we just mentioned the pre-markets in the last segment feeling really good with this deal. So we'll see if the deal lasts, guys. I guess that's the big question here.
1: Yeah. Or if it even exists.
0: Or right if it now, even exists.
1: It's still kind of just a wisp for coming sure. together.
0: One thing I will say, guys, you know, if we can do some kind of post-mortem on the Iran war, and who knows, maybe it's not a post-mortem, maybe it's a mid-mortem, because maybe the war will fire up again later this week, but we'll see. But I am very happy to hear that part of the deal is keeping Iran from getting nuclear weapons. My hope is that was the point of this whole war from the beginning, was that there was some suspicion that they had nukes, and Trump said, we got to shut this thing down right away. Really makes me very confident in this administration if that was kind of at the center of this and it wasn't just a, hey, let's just go attack them.
2: Well, yeah, they did say that part of the agreement is that they will not maintain or hold on to their dust, their nuclear dust. Mm-hmm. That
1: right, because the whole thing was like, we shut down all their refineries, but they still had the stuff, right?
2: Right, but they don't say who it'll go to or how it'll be overseen, but they will not be keeping it anymore, supposedly. We'll see. Yeah. You know, it'll all come out later on after they break the deal, right before it gets signed. Wait a minute.
0: This afternoon, Mark.
1: Right before they break it. They'll probably break it right before the midterms.
0: They might
1: just
0: to stab
1: Trump
0: might
1: really
0: be
1: in the
0: breaking
1: back.
0: It right now as we speak. Who knows?
2: Yeah.
0: Yeah. That's good.
2: Mark, well, enough on that, because it's going to be another story in 24 hours.
0: Exactly.
2: But, you know, one of the stories that nobody has stopped talking about yet is SpaceX, and including some of our partners. I think Nathan wrote us a good
0: question. Checks. Both Nathan and Robert asked us on Friday, wanting to know how soon we can tell that SpaceX will screen BRI. And then Nathan, just this morning, put a question in our chat. If BRI screens clean right now, does that mean they run SpaceX different than Tesla? He knows that they're both Musk-run companies. Since Tesla is not BRI, I thought the BRI problems with Tesla was paying and helping employees to get abortion. Maybe they have different policies. I was thinking about this Friday, so I thought I'd bring it up. You know, Nathan, that's not the only BRI question we have. There's also, Mark, the question of X and X's involvement in SpaceX as well. What do you make of all that, Mark?
2: Yeah, it's a whole lot. You know, one of the reasons you stay away from IPOs is because you don't have as much transparency as you need to make decisions. That's why, along with valuation and I don't know, negative earnings and negative revenues, we have warned people to be careful about buying into SpaceX. Yes, it is a historic moment. Yes, I truly believe the era of private space exploration has begun now with SpaceX. It has been cemented. It has been launched, however you want to say. It's a whole new era. So there's exciting things to be done here, but these questions are a very good one. That's why, you know, in general, I have always stayed away from IPOs because of the lack of clarity or transparency until a couple of quarters of reporting has come in. And for most people, I would think that would be a good idea. Historically, IPOs, the larger ones, the more hyped ones, usually they're still down after 3 years from their initial public offering. I don't know where this is going to go. Occasionally, they do buck the trend, and this one could do that, even though they are probably so much overvalued. It could take 99 years to catch up under normal circumstances, and because the revenues aren't there yet. I just think there's a lot to be concerned about. A lot of people haven't even thought about it. I haven't seen on any of the analysis of SpaceX that half of their revenues for the launching, the SpaceX side of it, the rocket side of it, comes from government contracts. What happens if the government turns a new leaf to a different party and they cancel all the contracts. That's only 2 years away. That could be possible. Heck, the Congress could flip in 6 months. There's just too many risks that people haven't identified yet for me to recommend it to be on the financial issues by opinion list at this time. So there's just way too much going on. In fact, I think, was it Nathan had wrote in a question for us asking whether he should buy? No, that was Robert.
0: Yeah,
2: wasn't
0: both Nathan and Robert. And I think a lot of people, Mark, are wondering, like you
2: and
0: said.
2: And he's 72.
0: He's 72, yeah.
2: Right. And so I don't know his financial condition. I don't know, you know, if he's got hundreds of millions of dollars or if he's competing with Elon to be the richest man in the world or what. But at 72, the average person doesn't have the money to risk having a major loss that would take years, that could take years upon years to recover. A lot of people at age 72 are living on their investments as part of their income to take them for the rest of their life, and they can't afford to lose that money and or hold an asset that long before it becomes profitable for them. It would hold back their lifestyle and their ability to live a clean and comfortable life. So at age 72, I would wait till the IPO dust settles before you jump into this. And you know, yes, right now, Evaluator Services says SpaceX is clean at this point. I know there's a lot of controversy about that because of X in it, the Twitter, which is now X.
1: I still just call it Twitter. I'm not
2: going to change. because of what they allow people to do on their platform. But if that was true, we could not buy any telephone company because of what is allowed, what they allow people to say over their telephones, what they allow people to do with the communication network that is out there. And I think that Evaluator Services is looking at this and saying, well, X is a platform they created, but they don't create put the information and the communication out there. That's individuals using the platform.
0: Right. I mean, and Mark, it would be the same logic as, you know, we held a paper company on our buy list for years and years and eventually sold it, not because it was non-BRI, but imagine if you said, hey, paper companies are no longer BRI because you can hand draw pornography on them, right?
2: There you go.
0: There you go.
2: Possibly. You know, but I think we need to dig deeper into all this, and you can't do that on the IPO date. You know, yeah. Or the month, because yeah. You don't have the transparency yet of what all is going on and whether they're promoting different things or whether they're not. You know, like the last sell alert we had recently, what was that? ETP or no?
0: EPR.
2: What
0: was it? Yeah.
2: EPR. Yep. Yeah. You know, that one was clean by Evaluator too. They said it passes its test, it hasn't hit the threshold yet of what is necessary for them to have the facts and the receipts necessary to prove that they no longer meet the criteria for being biblically responsible. Well, I get that, but on their website, they are promoting casinos. On their website, they are saying they are passionately pursuing, or they're not saying it like this, but they say they're going to pursue purposefully casinos to build their homes on or to build their apartments on or to build the hotels on for the casinos. They're looking for more casino relationships, and they have casino pictures on there. Just
1: they
2: the
1: have a
2: idea
1: whole,
2: that
1: real estate section that says, look at our gaming options.
2: So right. And they actually put casino people on their board. Or I believe it was are on some sort of board to help them to create more housing and apartments and hotels for the gaming industry. So effectively, to me, that says they're promoting it. And if they're promoting it, I can't hold it. And if I can't hold it, I can't suggest you hold it. So we put it on a sell. That doesn't mean we don't believe in Evaluator. They're hardcore what they do. They're the strictest, but they have to follow the system that's in place to be fair to everybody. And at this point, that company didn't hit all the threshold to be off the BRI list or to be BRI compromised. Sometimes we won't wait for that. Sometimes, for example, almost all my investment life, I refused to buy for myself or my clients. They could always go elsewhere and buy it. Anything that is domiciled in China. If it's a Chinese company, then it is partly owned by the Chinese government. If it's partly owned by the Chinese government actually has one somebody on the board of directors. If they have somebody on the board of directors, they guide the direction of that company, including the concept of destroy America, destroy God, anti-God, anti-family, pro-abortion, forced abortion, slavery, and everything else. I would not own them. I got so beat up by the BRI community for being so strict on that. Now it seems like everybody's waking up to it. But that's the way we're going to be. We want to be beyond reproach. When it comes to investing with biblical integrity, we want to be beyond reproach. And you know what I love, Seth? I love that our partners are the same way. That's how we got the information on that last stock that we just talked about. Somebody sent in some information. I followed up. You followed up. Sam followed up. We looked it all up. We came to the conclusion. I contacted Evaluator Services. They explained how close to the line they were, but how they haven't crossed it based on the evaluation method they use and the rules they use. And I came to the determination, great. It makes total sense that you would do that. And we're going to put it on a sell list anyway. So because for a BR violation, because we need to be beyond reproach for you and for all the world. We really don't want one of John's friends coming up and saying, you say this is clean, but look at they're in casinos or something like that. We need the testimony to be true. And we're going to continue down that path as long as we can. And with the power of God in us. And sometimes some people are going to question whether we're being too strict or whether we're being pharisaical. I think that verse that we read this morning, test all things, was very clear on how we're supposed to be. And that is our goal. And that's the direction we're going to continue down. And I hope you'll continue down that with me. If you have to leave, we're sorry to see you go, but remember you can join us on financialissues.org and watch the rest of the show. For the rest of you, I look forward to continuing the show in just a few minutes.

0: Did you know that an unborn baby's heart beats at an average of 120 times every minute? 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And today, I want to encourage you to give to the amazing work of Preborn. 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
0: Did you know that an unborn baby's heart beats at an average of 120 times every minute? 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Preborn partners with local pregnancy clinics across the nation to help mothers choose life, providing free ultrasounds, counseling, and the gospel of Jesus Christ. 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

0: folks. Give us a call. We'd love to hear from you. Mark, we got a follow-up in the chat from Robert. We addressed this question earlier with SpaceX. He's saying, actually, you know, it's funny, Mark. The opposite is true for me. He's 71, 71 to 72. Thanks to my long relationship with FISM, my Social Security and pensions, I now can actually take some small risks. That's pretty cool. He says, I have no kids to raise anymore.
1: That.
0: I got no debt beyond the mortgage. SpaceX was the first IPO I've ever been involved in, and my investment in it is small, just having a little fun. That's so cool.
1: I get it, Robert. You know, I really wish they would still issue certificates, because I'd like to have a copy of SpaceX, a certificate on my wall, just because I truly believe this will go down in history as the beginning of a new era of space exploration, to where it became private, to where we no longer have the only people going into space or doing anything in space is governments utilizing 350 million tax-paying citizens' money to take them into space. Now it's private, and now they're profitable, hopefully will be profitable organizations. We have quite a few, even those, you know, SPCE, which is Virgin Galactica, I think it is. Mm-hmm. You know, they don't really go into space. They just go out to the outer limits of our atmosphere, but they take people up on like 5, 10, 20 minute tour or something of the edge of space. And we have other companies that are developing space vacations where they're going to have
2: space tourism, right?
1: Yeah. It's going to be really cool. There's a lot of great things going on, and it's the private industry doing it, not the government. And it's a whole new world. So effectively, as of last Friday, we were all part of history of moving forward, not only for the space exploration going private or being private, being the main impetus of it, but a man becoming a trillionaire, a single man, which to that man probably means nothing, because quite frankly, if you have $500 billion or you have $1 trillion, you think your life changes?
0: Probably not.
1: I don't think so. Yeah. Let's see. I remember maybe start another company. Yeah, I remember the president of Red Hat, I think it was. And now this might have been in the 90s, maybe early 2000s, but Red Hat was a software company. I forget which what software they built, but it was a very popular software, programming software that they created. And he became a billionaire, a multi-billionaire. And then out of nowhere, it kind of crashed and burned, and he lost half of net worth. And they were interviewing him. He said, so now that you lost, you know, let's just say it was $10 billion he was worth, and now he's only worth five. He says, how did that affect you? He says, are you serious? $10 billion, $5 billion, what's the difference? Nobody can tell the difference. It's more money than you could ever spend either way in your lifetime, you know? So I don't think it's going to affect Elon in any way, but that he beat Bezos to
2: it. Exactly. And it probably bothers Bezos more than it makes Elon excited.
1: Yeah, probably so.
2: What's funny is I see all the people on Instagram, Twitter, and whatnot, and they're complaining about this, saying it's evil that Elon has $1 trillion. And the way they're talking about it, it's like Elon took money from them. By Elon having $1 trillion, they're poor because of that. I just don't understand it.
0: Yeah, it's ridiculous.
1: Right, and it has nothing to do with that. And his net worth is because of his ownership in the company. His ownership in the company comes from his giving up his life to build these companies and then giving up everything he is. A lot of people don't understand this, and it really bothers me. Let's bring this down. Let's bring this conversation down to everyday life. I go to work in the morning. I get up at between 4:30 and 5:30 to start my day for financial issues. I work through the, you know, preparing for the show. I get ready for the show. I prepare the for the meetings coming up during the day as we plan for the shows and for the op-eds and for everything we're doing, for the writings, for the recordings. It goes day. Cindy says I work day and night. I don't think that's true. I take a little time off here and there through the day. But I know a lot of people who would never do this, who would never work that hard, yet they want what I have. Does that make sense?
2: No,
1: so
2: they say
1: it's not fair. It's not equal that this person has this much money and this person doesn't, they both go to work, but one person goes to work, sits there and files their nails. The other person goes to work and does everything they can, sweating as hard as they can to make everything work and grow the business. If you want to be fair, you both have to put in the same energy. You both have to give up certain parts of your life to make it work. If you want it to be fair, all aspects, you can't take a limited aspect like how much do you make. It's how much you make for the productivity you put in. If this person's 10 times more productive because they work harder, longer, and continue to sharpen their saw, and you just sit around filing your nails, you don't deserve anything near what they get out of their company or their business or their job, because it's not fair to them to work so hard and then see you get paid for filing your nails.
3: Mark, that's really well said. You know, it's something that I think some folks tend to forget that too, but there is a principle at play here that if you work harder, the chances of you making more money tend to go up. If you're willing to work hard, like, you know, Elon Musk, Sam, you mentioned last week, slept on the office floor in what was, I can't remember if it was Tesla or if it was one of the other companies that you know.
2: Well, I know he bought like a little $50,000 pop-up house, and yeah, he parked it in the Tesla parking lot, and he basically lives there.
3: Like there
1: but he actually did sleep on the floor of the factory.
2: Oh, did he? I didn't know that.
1: As he was working on getting the robots in there to be able to manufacture the cars.
2: I believe it.
1: This is the CEO, not the engineers, you know.
3: Yeah. You reap what you sow, right?
1: Yeah. And then on top of it, he has made over 4,400 people millionaires overnight. It wasn't really overnight. It was a long time and overnight. By compensating them with stock in his company because they believe so much in it because of how hard he worked and how much he believed in it. We're talking about not just engineers and executives. We're talking about cafeteria lady is a millionaire now because she received all the stock over the years working with
2: welders, mechanics, custodian guys.
1: Yeah, they're millionaires. He has made more people millionaires. I mean, first of all, how many people are those people screaming that he has too much money? How many people did they make millionaires? How many people have they raised out of the dust or out of the mud or out of striving to get by in life? Probably zero. Probably none, because they weren't willing to work hard enough to improve themselves to grow. Now, I know some people try and fail. Please don't take this that I'm disparaging everybody who doesn't have $1 trillion, which would be everybody but Elon. But what I am doing is saying those people who stand up and mouth the most about this are the ones who don't get up and go to work, don't get up early to read another book to take them to the next step, that are complaining about AI might replace their job because they're unwilling to learn AI so they can use it in their job and not be replaced by AI.
2: Well, Mark, what I see too is people virtuing. They're saying, well, Elon could feed the whole world. He could end world hunger, but he's a trillionaire, so he's selfish. So they're trying to just say, well, if I had $1 trillion, I'd be virtuous. And Elon
1: and that, the simplicity of that. That statement says more about the person saying it than anything else. They have not figured out that Elon Musk does not have $1 trillion bill sitting somewhere, but he has a factory in Texas, a factory in California, a factory in 32 other countries. He has launch pads in multiple places around the world. All this is infrastructure of companies and the values of the companies. The only way he could spend that money feeding the world is to close down all the companies and take that money and then do it one time and then everybody's starving again. Instead, what he does is he hires people. He creates jobs. He creates millionaires. He creates so much more than the average mouth that is out there knocking him.
2: Build the
1: do
2: technology
1: something. You know what?
2: Feed people.
1: I'll listen to you, not Elon Musk, when you show me what you truly have done for anybody, including yourself. If you can't show me anything but you're on the government dole and you're taking taxpayer dollars to subsidize you so you can go stand at 10 o'clock any morning on a street corner and diss somebody who's worked their butt off to make good, to make wonderful things for the world, including helping people walk who never could walk before because they broke their spine, including helping people see who couldn't see before because of his his implants and the stuff he's developed. When you can show me that you've done a fraction of what this guy has, you have an argument to get my attention. Otherwise, you're just a mouth.
3: I love it. Mark's cooking.
2: I love it. I think is they don't even say how you could magically solve world hunger with $1 trillion. Right. I don't even know how you would do it.
1: Right. Well, you can't. And we know that it's biblically not sound. And I don't mean to beat up on anybody. It's just sad that those people get the media attention instead of those people who are doing great things for this world. And when you do great things, you have to have great resources. They have great resources. You have to be a great businessman or a great leader. And I don't know who Elon Musk is. He could be the Antichrist as far as I know. But so far, he has helped so many people. And I just think that maybe we need to be as caring for him as we are for everybody else who has the time to sit around and contemplate how to get somebody else's money.

0: 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You're live on Financial Issues.
1: There's so much I want to say about financial issues. We've been partners since about 2017. 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Become a partner, everybody. Become a partner. 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
8: Great conversation this morning, guys. 610-363-1110. Mark, why don't we take a breath here and go to Lynn in Oregon, shall we?
9: Okay. Yeah, that sounds good. You know, I'm sorry. I wasn't trying to offend anybody. Hopefully it was a righteous rant and not one that just spoke evil of anybody. The whole goal is to bring people to a realization that the world doesn't work just the way we want it to work. It works the way God wants it to work. If you believe in the one true God, you have to believe that he puts kings on the throne. When you say something like that, kings are the ruling power. Ruling powers are leaders. Musk is a leader that God has raised up for a reason, including giving billions and billions away to help this world, creating technology that helps this world, including the least of these, meaning those who have tried and failed, the impoverished, the sick, the children.
10: Yeah, so, we mentioned during the break, we'll quickly go to Lynn, but I did want to mention, but this whole thing about world hunger, it's fallen from roughly 1 in 4 people in 1970 to 1 in 12 today. And that's because of people building things that can better feed people. It's not just because of chucking away to
9: better grow and better harvest. And more of the harvest actually gets to market because of the way they do it, because of the machines they invented, because of the technology that's there. So anyway, praise God for that. And let's go to Lynn. Lynn, welcome to Financial Issues. So glad you're with us this morning. What's on your mind?
11: I have a question about money that is just sitting in my Roth, waiting to be invested in a lot of cases because valuation is so high. But while I'm waiting, where is some place that I can put that money? It's in a Schwab account. Where can I put that money that I can get to it if something comes out on a buy alert?
9: Well, good question. Excellent question. And right now you are right. We're seeing the markets, even though the markets are just doing, I believe, incredible today, Seth, so far.
12: Yeah, they really are.
9: We're seeing the markets, they do have a valuation that you can't fight it, that it's way high, even though the productivity, even though the revenues, even though the earnings are all good, are a lot good, we still have an overvalued market in many ways. So you got to be careful. And it's very hard to find good stocks at a good valuation today, Lynn. So you nailed that as well. So what I would do is you have a money market, of course. You could put it in a high-yield money market. At most platforms have something, and they're paying between 2 and 4%. So you could just store it in there and then move it over to, it's in your account. So you just liquidate that out as you buy into something. You also could use some of the, you know, like the Timothy Plan Defensive Fund, which has Ginnie Mae's, it has inflation protected bonds in it. It also has some precious metals and other things. I don't know if the yield would be as good or not. If you don't mind a little bit of risk, just a little bit, like bond risk that could be moved by interest rate change, you could go to the new Timothy Plan fixed income ETF, which is which would be probably paying around 4%.
8: TPFI, by the way.
9: TPFI. Yep. So there's a lot of little places. The simplest is most brokerages account, you have to tell them you want to move to the money market, which is paying decent, and not their cash account, which doesn't pay anything. That would be the simplest, but TPFIX would be just as easy. And it has the possibility of earning more. But there is a little bit, if interest rates do come down, well, that shouldn't hurt it. It actually should increase the price of it. So anyway, different places you could go into, depending on how much risk you're willing to take.
11: Is the money market account, how quickly accessible is that?
9: Immediate. They call them, I think, don't they call them sweep accounts at Schwab, I believe, or Fidelity? You can set it up so it automatically sweeps your cash in. And when your cash gets too low on a buy, it moves it out, I believe, at most brokerage accounts, at least the ones I used to use. So you could do that. You caught, what platform do you use, Lynn?
8: I think she said Schwab, right? Right, Lynn?
11: It's Schwab.
9: Okay. Yeah, I would just get on the phone and call them and say, hey, I got a little extra cash. I just want to hold somewhere where I can make some interest till I find something to buy. How do I do that and where do I go? And they'll tell you about their money markets accounts. Okay?
11: All right. Thank you Alrighty. So much.
9: God bless you. And thank you for being a great steward and doing the best you can with God's and what God has entrusted to you.
8: Always good to hear from you, Lynn. Mark, a great follow-up in our chat. Denise from Virginia is asking, the money markets are not BRI. Is that correct?
9: Well, no, they're not BRI. The money markets actually are buying usually U.S. treasuries, which, you know, depending on That's how you look one. At it. You know, if you're comfortable with government bonds, you should be comfortable with money markets.
8: Yep. That makes sense.
9: Okay.
8: So now, Mark, I would say, you know, for a lot of our partners, they probably have money that is sitting in a money market right now. Should they panic then? Or is it okay to leave that money there because it's a little bit of a tricky situation? Or should they just get it out? Should they get it out of the money markets?
9: Well,
8: what do you think?
9: Again, this is one of those that most people could argue either way. Is it clean? Is it not clean? Is our government clean? No. Do I want to lend money to my government? Do I want to encourage them by buying treasury? You're actually buying them on the open market, so you're not buying them from them. You're lending money to the government, though, by owning that that bond. That's between you and the Lord at this point. Does the government use taxpayer dollars in ways that are offensive to God? Absolutely. They do. You got to juggle that. I still struggle with that myself. I'm uncomfortable with government bonds on two different tracks. One is I don't want to encourage them to buy and participate in that encouragement by buying government bonds. And two, I just really think that what the government does with our money, giving money to Planned Parenthood, funding DEI and all this other craziness that has happened over the years, I'm very uncomfortable with it. Do I believe that I'm participating in it when I buy a government bond fund? I really don't, because it's so far removed.
8: Right.
9: So again, I would go before the Lord. And if you can't get comfortable with it, don't use a money market. Go buy a CD. Go buy go somewhere else. Find something else. Maybe the Timothy Plan fixed income fund. Mm. But then again, you'd probably have some government bonds in there.
8: Yeah, absolutely. You know, Mark, that's I'll show my hand a little bit with it too. I'm less uncomfortable with the government bond funds or with the money market for the simple reason of I'm not taking an ownership position in it. It certainly is, you know, I'm lending them the money, so there's influence there, but I'm not taking an ownership in the US government like I would be in a company if I bought it. Am I off base there, Mark? Does that logic make
9: sense? Well, I think, yeah, we should have a really deep discussion on debt. Because that's what bonds are. They're debt. You're lending money to a company. And if that company is doing things that would put them more on the side of the enemy than they would a companion of God or a seeker of God or a follower of Jesus, then you have to say to yourself, does that make sense? In the book, The Wall Street Awakening, you see a man in the foxhole over in Iraq, writing to his wife saying how bad the war is over there, but it looks like it might be coming in because the enemy's running out of money because they're dropping flyers saying that they're offering bonds at huge interest rates, and says, hey, honey, maybe we should invest in this, even though he's talking about how his buddy just got shot by that same enemy he wants to lend money to. Nowhere in the Bible does it say to lend money to the enemy. It does say we will be lender to nations, but it doesn't say that we're going to lend money to the enemy at this point. So I think there's conversation to be had on that, and sure. I'd love us to maybe take a segment and go deeper into this, because we only got 2 minutes left.
8: Not the conversation at the end of the show. But yeah, maybe, Mark, really later, maybe later in the week, that would
9: be a great idea. Yeah,
8: absolutely.
9: And it's so very important. Remember, again, let's shift this focus from lending money to the government or lending money to a corporation to who we are in Christ and what we're supposed to be doing. That's the focus. God wants us to wake to consciousness and not sin, to not be too quick to lay hands on somebody lest we participate in their sins. There's so many verses that tell us what we're supposed to do as followers of the one true God. And if we pursue that, our hearts will be clear and we'll have peace in the decisions we make. And that's one of the reasons we're here at Financial Issues. We want to help you be the best steward possible with all God has entrusted to you. And in doing so, you grow closer to Christ. Christ grows, brings you closer. You realize more of his peace and his joy right here, right now, not just in eternity, and you're able to pass that along with every conversation you have with somebody. You bring the peace of Christ to them, including the peace of knowing you have eternal life, and so can they, by trusting what Jesus did, not what you're doing. The difference between a Pharisee and Financial Issues is we trust in Christ, not in ourselves. I'm so glad you joined us this Monday morning. Look forward to seeing you tomorrow morning. Thank you for loving the Lord, and thank you for investing with biblical integrity. God bless everyone. We'll see you tomorrow.

0: we ever forget that we're one nation under God, then we will be a nation gone under.
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7: Picking up verse 25. Now his elder son was in the field, and as he came and drew nigh to the house, he heard music and dancing. He called one of the servants and asked what these things meant. And he said unto him, thy brother is come, and thy father hath killed the fatted calf, because he hath received him safe and sound. And he, that is the older son, was angry, would not go in. Therefore came his father out and entreated him. See, he's outside in a pout. He doesn't want to participate in this thing. You know, similarly, the scribes and the Pharisees were angry with the message Jesus was preaching. They did not like the idea that people from outside their nation, as well as outcasts and the sinners in the nation, were to be part of the kingdom. That frosted them. The fact that Gentiles would be reached was part of the mission of Israel from the beginning. It's all through the Old Testament. And when we think of the church as something that was not revealed in the Old Testament, it wasn't simply that Gentiles would be saved. No, no. The reason the church, there's aspects of the church that was not expressed in the Old Testament, was the indwelling spirit and those unique things that Paul highlights in Ephesians 3 and elsewhere. Now, Jesus had previously warned the two disputing brothers among his own disciples. Take heed and beware of covetousness. Remember the two brothers were, who is the greatest and all that. He warned them. Take heed and beware of covetousness. We dealt with that in chapter 12. So like the older son who refused to go to the feast, the Pharisees refused to enter the kingdom that Jesus offered to the nation. The parallel there is disturbing. And the point of the parable is that it was targeted at the Pharisees that were listening. The same loving father that ran to meet the prodigal son came out of the house of feasting to entreat the older brother. You see the parallel here, the parallel to the Pharisees, that God is calling him. In spite of their rejection, he's calling them. He answering said to his father, lo, these many years do I serve thee, neither transgressed I at any time thy commandment. And yet thou never gavest me a kid, that I might make merry with my friends. You see him griping here. And we can understand his attitude, and yet it's the bad attitude. See, the older son had a relationship based on works. He served the father, not out of love, but out of a desire for reward. Ooh, watch out for that one. He saw himself in bondage to his father. That's what's so revealing about the older son. Based on works, not out of love, and thus he saw himself as in bondage. The Pharisees, let's look at them, they had a religion of good works. They also were focused on externals. They hoped to earn God's blessings. And, of course, they knew very little of the grace of God. The grace of God was not visible in their expressions. The older son lacked concern for his missing brother. In fact, he resented his brother's coming home. Why didn't he stay away? He would have been happier. The Pharisees also are parallel here in the sense that they have no burden for the lost. Their burden were not for the lost. They were celebrating their exclusiveness rather than having a burden for the lost. Back to Luke verse 30. But as soon as this thy son was come, which hath devoured thy living with harlots, thou hast killed for him the fatted calf. This is the older son griping about the whole situation. And this is where he gives us an insight in what was involved with the younger brother's righteous living. Jesus taught two great commandments. In fact, he summarized the entire Bible by quoting from two passages in the Torah. He quoted from Deuteronomy 6, which is called the Shema, and we call it the Great Commandment. Thou shalt love the Lord thy God with all thy soul, with all thy heart, with all thy heart, thy soul, mind, and strength. The other commandment, second commandment, from Deuteronomy 19:18, to love others as yourself. Now the older son broke both of these commandments. He did not love God, that did not love his father, and he did not love his younger brother. And so you see the parallel here, very, very crisp, very direct. So the father said to the son, said unto him, Son, thou art ever with me, and all that I have is thine. See, religious leaders also had a privileged position as members of God's chosen people. Thou art ever with me, and all that I have is thine. That's the parallel again. The scribes and the Pharisees were the recipients and guardians of the covenants and the law. And Romans 3 really deals with that. So, Father explains, it was meet that we should make merry and be glad, for this thy brother was dead and is alive again, and was lost and is found. So the Father has the last word here. And yet, we don't really know how it ended. We don't know what the older brother did. It hangs there. Very much like the fourth chapter of Jonah. Jonah is in the fourth chapter grumbling that God spared Nineveh, having a conniption over that. Everybody in this chapter had a good time. The shepherd, the woman that found the coin, the younger son, the father, and the guests. All except one. The one person that was chagrined by this whole thing was the older brother. There are two aspects to salvation. God's part, the shepherd seeks the lost sheep, the woman searches for the coin, the father receives the son. Man's part, the wayward son willingly repented and went home. It took an action on his part to have this thing all repaired. So we're heading right into another paradigm here. The sovereignty of God on the one hand versus the sovereignty of man on the other. We actually deal with this. Yeah, it comes up in John 6 and, of course, 2 Thessalonians 2. But we have a specific study on this called the sovereignty of man. We spend several hours trying to unpack these very, very pregnant concepts here. But this whole idea of God has sovereignty, but so do we, and from that sovereignty we have a responsibility. Is that portrayed in the Bible? Absolutely. Let's think of Judas, for example. His betrayal was predicted, yet he was personally responsible. Psalm 41:9 and many other passages deal with that. It was predicted in the Old Testament. It was predicted by Jesus Christ, yet he was still held personally responsible. I'll give you another example. That's Moses. Moses failed at Meribah, Numbers 20. And the entire history of Israel in the Old Testament, courtship, rejection, and yet ultimate restoration, involves their responsibility to respond to God. Another example is Joshua, a warrior whose days were not long enough for some of his battles. His long day was prayed for, and it was prepared thousands of years in advance of that. These meteors and bolides and what have you hit only Israel's enemies, not Israel in the Battle of Beth Horon. So not only the long day, but the whole episode that was accompanying that was a response to his prayer, but it was a prayer that was anticipated eons before. Hezekiah is another example. He prayed for his life to be extended. It was scheduled, he prayed, and God adjusted it and demonstrated it by the sundial setting back to certify God's response. Now, was that a good idea or not? I don't know. Manasseh was born then, so I think that was maybe a, it's got another side to that. As we try to grapple with this whole business of predestination and free will, and that predicament, that apparent paradox, has confused, puzzled analysts and philosophers for hundreds of years. If things, you know, is fate operative here? If they're prophesied, they're predestined. And if they're predestined, is there a variability there? And it seems to us like a contradiction.

But you have to decide, are you going to go through or not? And from our side, whosoever will may enter. And there's nothing prohibiting you from entering in. You decide, okay, I'll give it a try. So you open the door and you enter, and you have free choice to do this. You choose to do that. When you do, from the inside, you discover you're in a banquet hall. Huge, elaborate banquet's been set. And as you examine it more closely, you discover that there is a place setting with your name on it. You were expected, and you're stunned. And you turn back and look at the door you just came through, and it says, foreordained before the foundation of the world. When did God first start thinking about you? Long before you were born. He had you on his heart, on his mind. So whosoever will may enter, you'll have that choice. And if you accept it, you'll discover you are foreordained before the foundation of the world. That is so mind-blowing. You didn't earn it. This is not something you purchased. This is something that's a gift for the taking. But you have to go through that door. So ultimately, it's we ourselves who choose whether or not God will judge us. It's we ourselves who decide either to accept or refuse his grace, love, and forgiveness. We have to pick ourselves up, leave the pigsty, and seek our Father in the confidence that his grace and love and forgiveness will rule here. It is we ourselves who choose everlasting life or everlasting separation from God. Now, as we move forward, we're going to go to Luke chapter 16, which is one of the most interesting books in the Bible for two reasons. One is there's a parable in there that'll really confuse you about a steward who cheats, embezzles. He's dishonest. And he uses that dishonesty to feather his nest because he knows he's going to get fired, so he ingratiates himself to his master's creditors. Or I should say debtors, excuse me. And so Jesus commends the steward. Boy, that's a weird one. We'll talk about that when we get to chapter 16. But the other thing about chapter 16 I want you to remember is that most of what we think we know about the afterlife, hell and Sheol and Gehenna and all those topics, most of what we understand about that is put into focus in Luke 16. And this whole idea, you know, people say, how can a loving God condemn someone to hell? When someone says that, they're failing to understand two things. They're failing to understand what a loving God is, and they're failing to understand the seriousness of sin. How could God condemn people to everlasting torment? That torment's very simple. It's just, see, physical death is separation of the soul and the body. But the second death is separation of the soul from God. And we have no grasp of what that means. It's that separation that causes our torment and hopelessness. We have no concept of being totally without hope. And we'll be dealing with that next time. But before we leave this chapter, let's talk about another prodigal son, an aged prodigal son. This is a guy by the name of Solomon, one of the wisest and most gifted men who ever walked the earth. He failed at his hour of greatest need and his hour of greatest opportunity. Solomon, he inherited great position. He was not only the choice of David, he was the choice of God as well. Think about that one. He had the ability to fill that lofty position. He was gifted with wisdom and riches and power and whatever you can imagine. He had it. He was enriched by having a consecrated father. David, with all his faults, was still a good example. He was described as a man of after God's own heart. His dad, he had a good dad. David had greatly sinned, but he had greatly repented and had been greatly forgiven. What an example Solomon had to follow. Let's talk about the positives. He had at least two personal experiences with God that are recorded, himself, personally. He was an able ruler in many ways, a magnificent monarch. Queen of Sheba heard rumors and couldn't believe it. And when she got there to visit,

0: check it out. Not the half was told me, she said. He was a shrewd and successful merchant. His negotiating skills set up international trade, created a prosperity that's never been equaled in Israel. He was also a man of peace, in contrast to David, who was a warrior. Solomon was able to get such things by negotiation. A great builder in many ways, of course. Built the temple, for crying out loud. What about the negatives? Well, he was foolishly fond of display. We need to watch for that. I visit sometimes churches, and I at first am impressed with the elegant facilities and they're real edifices, and then I suddenly realize that that may be a symptom rather than an achievement. Solomon garnered a pampered court, and he lived extravagantly. You need to watch that. There are things that are permissible but probably improper if you're in the ministry. I'm reminded, I found some stuff among my things. When I left Western Digital, they gave me a Rolex watch. And it happened one night. In fact, it was I was in a hot tub with Hal. It was the evening when he really recruited me to go full-time in the ministry. But I happened to slip in getting there, and I broke the band on this watch. And I later went to a jeweler to get the band fixed, and I found it was going to cost $3,000 to fix the band. And I said, what? And it turned out it's a $12,000 watch. So I didn't get it fixed. But even if I had, I don't think that kind of thing is appropriate for the ministry. And so it popped in my mind as I was thinking about that. That was, again, one of these things that nothing, I'm not knocking Rolex watches, and this was a gift, but it still would be, I think, improper because it sends the wrong message, if you will. But getting back to Solomon here, he accumulated wives, 700 wives. And on top of that, he had 300 concubines. Solomon had become so powerful that he felt himself above the moral law. And that's the symptom. And I have seen that happen in the business world. You have executives that do a marvelous job as managers, and they work their way up through the corporation, achieving great things. The day comes when the board of directors puts them in the chief spot, the chief executive office, the CEO. Not all, but some of them go through a strange metamorphosis. Because they're the CEO, they start living their lives as if the rules don't apply to them, because they're on top of the heap. The rule book's out the window. Yes, they're responsible to a board of directors, but little else. And some of them get what we call in the boardroom CEO fever. There's a change that comes across some of these guys that you hard to predict, because you do all your diligence in picking them, and they seem fine. But when they get in that chair, some of them change, and they change remarkably. And that, I think, is part of what happened to Solomon. So powerful that he felt himself above the law. So that's what we call in the boardroom, public boardrooms, a CEO fever. Solomon's self-indulgent blindness wrecked his own son and his kingdom. Rehoboam took bad advice, and it was Solomon's son that precipitated, in effect, a civil war where Jeroboam took, the country was split in two, wrecked the kingdom, if you will. See, the real challenge we all have is finishing well. Finishing well. The first thing is to get saved, to accept the forgiveness that's in Christ. That's not the end of it. The next step is to discover what your calling is. What has God called you to do? And pursue that calling. The most exciting adventure in life is to find yourself on that path where you know God has called you. That doesn't end it either. The real challenge is yet facing you, and that's to finish well, to see it all the way. Luke talked about this back in chapter 9. No man putting his hand to the plow and looking back is fit for the kingdom of God. Once you're on that, you want to set your heart like flint on the goal. And the finishing well is the real challenge. Paul sort of summarized this for us. It's in his last letter to Timothy. He knows he's at the end of his road, and he's writing Timothy a letter of encouragement. I think that's interesting. Paul says, I have fought a good fight. I have finished my course. I have kept the faith. That's the challenge. I remember at the end of the ninth chapter of 1 Corinthians, he says, I keep my body in subjection, lest, having preached to others, I myself might be disqualified. Your English says cast away, but that misses the real point. That he'd be disqualified. Lose his salvation? No, no. Losing his inheritance, his rewards. He had a fear of losing rewards that are there for rewards for faithfulness. I want to call your attention to some studies here that undergird everything we've talked about. We have a whole study on eternal security. Very controversial. Many good people are mixed up on this topic. But we think that the Scripture is very, very clear, because it's His commitment. The Father's commitment, the Son's commitment, and the Holy Spirit, all three are committed to your security in Christ. So we have a whole study on that. I encourage you, if you have any doubt, I encourage you to put that to sleep. Related to that is a whole other subject, and that's the concept of inheritance and rewards. This is also very, very controversial. Many good people have very different views on these things. And both of these studies are in-depth departures from our fundamental book that my wife and I have recently published called The Kingdom, the Power, and the Glory, which deals, these are the cornerstone of the issues in that book. And let me warn you in advance, very controversial. There are many good people that are very stressed over some of these issues. So don't take our word for it. We'll show you why we believe what we believe. But we encourage you to do your own homework and come to terms on these issues, because you have a security in Christ that you may not realize. Secondly, you also have an inheritance that you might forfeit if you don't understand what's required. There are rewards set aside for you that are absolutely awesome. So I encourage you to go forward in that spirit. Now for the next session, we're going to take on Luke 16, one of the most provocative chapters in this gospel. The unrighteous steward. This guy's a character. He knows he's going to get fired because his auditor's coming and he's going to be showing up that he's been embezzling or cheating, has been performing. So he knows he's going to get fired. So he runs around to all the people that his boss owes money to and writes down the receivables. Why? To ingratiate himself to others so that when he is fired, he's got a place to land. Okay, you watch that. That's human nature. You can understand. He's a crook. And Jesus says he's doing wisely. What? What on earth is Jesus teaching us in this peculiar parable? We'll deal with that next time. But the bulk of next time is going to be the afterlife. And we're going to talk about that. Most of what we think we know about heaven and hell, and especially on the dark side, hell, Hades, Sheol, Gehenna, Abuso, Tartarus, these are all distinctly different things. We'll sort that out next time by something that's really not a parable. It's actually an actual event, because the people have names. And we'll talk about that next time. So you want to do your homework in Luke chapter 16 for next time. It's going to be a very pivotal chapter. And with that, let's stand for a closing word of prayer. Father, we thank you for your word. We thank you for these instructions that come so clearly from our teacher, from our master, from our Lord, our coming King. We thank you for that, Father. We thank you that you are a God who is characterized by grace and mercy and love. How refreshing, how precious that is. Help us to fully appropriate that to ourselves, Father, that we know that if we confess our sins, you are faithful and just to forgive us our sins and to cleanse us from unrighteousness. And just like the coin, the sheep, or the prodigal son, there's rejoicing in heaven when we avail ourselves of your mercy and your grace. How incredible that is, that what a God we serve. We just thank you, Father, for who you are. We thank you for your word, which reveals these things to us. We do pray, Father, that through your Holy Spirit, you would continue to illuminate that path before us and just what it is that you require of us, that we might be more pleasing in your sight. as we commit ourselves without any reservations whatsoever. We commit ourselves into your hands, pleading the name of Yeshua, our coming King indeed. Amen. And God bless you.
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2: 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They limit wealth building and erode long-term financial progress. 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
3: 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So you can find us. That's one thing. Secondly, we actually listen and we do care. Now, we don't care because our goal is to make everyone in the audience happy, because we're building a clickbaited system by which we are getting income and selling your information to people and all that sort of stuff, because we don't do any of that. Our goal is not all that far from what Sam Adams was doing in the Committees of Correspondence back before the Declaration of Independence was signed. He was seeking to explain the urgency of doing the right thing at the right time for the good of the colonists. They were called the Committees of Correspondence. He was taking the urgency of the Patriots' cause of Massachusetts around to the other colonies to explain, we've got to be in this together. We've got to find a way to get free. And because if not, we're all going to suffer. It was a concept of the common good, of the next best step. Now, sometimes Sam Adams was way ahead of the crowd and people weren't listening, or they weren't interested, and sometimes got himself in big trouble because people didn't want to hear it. And that sometimes happens to us too. But the point is, I hope you believe when we tell you that it's the common good that we're after, and America the way it was designed in the Declaration of Independence and the Constitution. So talk to us. We love hearing from you. This is Dave Zanotti on the Public Square. Thanks for listening.
4: How do you do? Like a sheep without a shepherd, the man in the following story wandered through much of his life. He was easily led from one foolish impulse to another, often falling, easily trapped, unable to find a good place to rest and feel secure. He needed a good shepherd, and that's just what he found when his heart and mind and life were unshackled. Proclaiming the good news through dramatic true stories of real people, this is Unshackled, produced in Chicago by Pacific Garden Mission. For more than 120 years now, Pacific Garden Mission has stood in the heart of Chicago, beaming light into the darkness so the lost can find the way, giving the homeless food, clothing, and shelter. Medical and dental experts treat their wounded bodies. Counselors and pastors treat their battered souls. The mission has a men's and women's division with a separate building for women with children. Classes and counseling help them make better decisions, leading to the one counselor who never fails. And like the man in this story, those who accept new life are forever changed. Now for broadcast around the earth, here's program number 2480 in the series Unshackled, the program that makes you face yourself and think.
5: Oh, he's drunk again.
6: For you,
5: Irving, did you drive home in that condition?
6: Must have. I don't remember walking.
5: You're going to kill yourself driving like that. What's it going to take to wake you up?
6: Don't start nagging, Marcy. I made it home, didn't I? Just fine.
5: Not just fine. You're 2 hours late getting home from work and you're drunk.
6: So what?
5: We need groceries, that's what. And you spent the money on booze. I don't even have enough flour to make bread.
6: We'll just have to eat soup then, won't we?
5: What kind of an example are you to your son? Tell me that.
6: He knows the score.
5: Oh, you're hopeless, Irving. You're just hopeless.
4: The man in our story grew up in Milwaukee, Wisconsin. His was a poor family, but loving, unless his father came home drunk. And you would think that seeing firsthand the cruel effects of alcohol, he would have grown up hating liquor, but he didn't. And that was his downfall, or at least the symptom of his real need. This is the true story of Irving Risch, right now on Unshackled.
7: Money was always a problem in our house, or I should say lack of money. Dad worked as a laborer, drank too much, and Mom wasn't afraid to tell him so. One time she hit him on the head with a milk bottle when he got too ornery. Like a dumb sheep, I ran with the wrong crowd as a teenager, and I got in all kinds of trouble. At night, a gang of us guys would go to the docks where trucks unloaded food for the supermarkets.
8: He's gone, Irv. Get up in that truck and see what he's got.
9: Wow! Cinnamon rolls! Here you guys, catch!
8: Oh, grab a whole box and pass it down! Shh! We don't want to get caught!
9: Hey, there's watermelons up here, too!
8: Well, hand some down!
9: We can take a bunch and give them away!
8: Well, hurry up before that guy comes back!
7: We thought it was okay to steal food like Robin Hood and leave it on people's porches. Occasionally, we were caught and had to give back what we took. I was always trying to be a big shot. I talked back to teachers and didn't care a hoot what kind of grades I got. In the 10th grade, I dropped out and joined the Air Force. It was either that or go to reform school. After basic, I was sent to a SAC base in Texas, but I didn't stay too long. Hi, Dad.
10: What are you doing home, son?
7: Well, I got a 3-day pass and started driving.
10: You drove all the way from Texas for only 3 days off?
7: Uh-huh.
10: You'll have to turn right around and go back.
7: Well, maybe I won't go back at all.
10: Won't you get in trouble?
7: I'm already in trouble. I wasn't supposed to go more than 100 miles from base.
10: You're a chip off the old block, Irv. I guess you don't like it very much, huh?
7: It's okay. I just can't seem to do anything right, Dad. Every time I turn around, somebody's yelling at me about something.
10: You ought to feel right at home.
7: Yeah, well. I drive a bakery truck that takes food to all the mess halls. One day we were having a base alert, and I decided to take some sweet rolls to the guy stuck in the flight line. So I drove down the back road behind the buildings. I looked in my rearview mirror and saw all these guys chasing me.
10: How come? They wanted the rolls?
7: No. The truck was so high, it was pulling down all the phone wires. I cut off communication right in the middle of an alert. Well, it's funny now, but it wasn't funny to stand at attention with all those officers chewing me out. I was just trying to do something nice for those guys.
10: That's the way life is, son. You can have the best intention and still end up wrong.
7: A few weeks later, the shore patrol picked me up and sent me back to face my first court-martial. My second court-martial was for fighting. I had picked up my father's bad habit of drinking and was constantly in trouble or in the stockade. Well, after serving 4 years, I was given a general discharge with honorable conditions. I left the Air Force with as many stripes as I had when I went in. None. Back in Milwaukee a month later, I met Nancy and I fell in love.
5: Well, it sounds like the Air Force and you don't get along, Irv.
7: Oh, you don't know the half of it. When I was stationed in Japan, I came back to the barracks one night and fell asleep with a cigarette. And I set the barracks on fire.
5: Oh, golly, lucky you weren't killed.
7: Yeah, they told me a guy in my unit pulled me out. I don't even remember any of it. Had too much to drink, I guess.
5: Did they punish you?
7: You bet. They sent me to Iwo Jima. I got my third court-martial there. Ran a bus off a mountain while I was drinking.
5: They could write a book about you.
7: Sure could. One of the officers at my last court-martial, he asked me if I was working for the enemy. He said a saboteur couldn't have done as much damage as I did.
5: Well, some people just aren't cut out for military life.
7: Yeah, well, I'm not sure what I'm cut out for except drinking and having a good time.
5: Oh, well, I'll drink to that.
7: Nancy and I were married in November 1960, and over the years we had 6 children. I worked at a factory, but we both drank too much, more so after we opened a bar we called the office. It was party time all the time, one sheep following the other. After we closed up at night, we'd go out to parties.
5: I'm ready to go home, Irv. I'm tired.
7: We're just getting started, Nancy.
5: Oh, come on, honey. What's that you got in your hand?
7: Pills? Want to try it?
5: No way. You better be careful mixing all that stuff. You know, anything can happen.
7: Everybody does it except you. What's the matter with you? You won't try grass either.
5: I'll stick to my booze. Oh, come on, let's go.
7: Oh, hon, I'm having too good a time.
5: You gotta get up early, you know, and so do I. You gotta get the kids off to school.
7: They can take care of themselves.
5: Oh, Irving.
7: Oh, quit bugging me.
5: Oh, you're turning into a pothead.
7: In 1974, both my parents died. Dad first at age 75, and then Mom. Well, we moved into their home, the one I grew up in, but after 16 years together, our marriage began to fail. I was doing so many things wrong that I didn't want to live any longer. After closing the bar one night, I sat in the dark. I drank a quart of liquor, and I took a bottle of pills. My wife found me unconscious and took me to the hospital where they pumped my stomach.
5: Hello, Irv. You sure scared the liver out of me.
7: Yeah, I'm sorry.
5: Why did you do it?
7: I mean, isn't it obvious? I didn't want to live.
5: Well, it isn't that bad.
7: Isn't it? Well, I'm gonna lose everything.
5: Did you talk to the shrink?
7: Yeah. He told me I had a problem. I told him he was nuts.
5: Oh, same old Irv.
7: Yeah, I can't do anything right, can I?
5: You ought to think about the kids. They don't need that kind of a scare.
7: They're a stupid thing. It won't happen again.
5: Well, now what?
7: I don't know.
5: Oh. Well, I'm sorry, Irv. Wish I could help in some way, but I can't. My love for you is just gone.
7: Yeah. Well, they're going to let me out tomorrow. I'll have to figure out what to do.
5: Well, we might as well go our separate ways. Any decision?
7: Yeah. I'm going to head up north and do some fishing on the Mississippi River.
5: Fishing? What about your job?
7: They gave me a leave of absence.
5: Fishing?
7: Commercial fishing. I used to go with Dad, and it's the one thing I always like to do.
5: Well, suit yourself. What about the bar?
7: Well, close it if you want. I don't care. You can have everything.
5: Yeah, including the payments.
7: I'll let you know where we are as soon as we get a place.
5: Who's we?
7: Scott wants to go with me, and one of his friends, too. We closed the bar, and I gave everything to Nancy. My oldest son, Scott, his friend, and I headed north in April 1978, leaving my troubles behind. I ended up in Minnesota, where we fished the river with set lines and sold the fish to make a living. We did all right. I rented a little two-room house right behind a bar where I spent my evenings. Well, one night, a bunch of us went bar hopping in my Jeep, driving along the Mississippi River, and a friend and I were sitting on the tailgate while another friend drove. We were all drunk.
11: Hey, you're throwing us around back here, Leo. Slow down.
7: Yeah, the road changes its mind more than a woman. First one way, then the other.
11: You got that right.
7: Hey, hold on the roll bar, Bill, before you fall out.
11: I got a hole.
7: No, you don't. That's the canvas top.
11: Oh, no.
7: Hey.
11: Oh, no.
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7: Leo! Leo, stop! Don't back over us! Oh, boy, that was a heck of a ride.
8: Oh, you guys all right?
7: Well, Bill's hurt pretty bad. We need to get him to a hospital.
8: Oh, man. We can't let him die. What are we going to do?
7: First car that comes along, have him call an ambulance.
8: Oh, yeah. What about yours? Are you going to be okay?
7: Well, I managed to roll over my back. How's it look?
8: Oh, man. Oh, it looks terrible. Oh, I'm sorry, Irv.
7: It wasn't your fault, Leo.
8: Well, how did it happen, Irv?
7: Well, Bill started to fall, and I tried to grab him.
8: Oh,
7: man. I need a beer. Would you get us one from the Jeep?
8: But the cops will be here any minute, Irv. We'll get in trouble.
7: We'll tell them we didn't drink till after the accident. Go on. You got to drink one to cover up, Leo. The cops didn't believe our lies, and they hauled my friend off to jail. They also impounded my Jeep. An ambulance took us by turns to the hospital, where I was treated and released. Well, the next day, I freed my Jeep and my friend by lying to the judge, saying that we drank after the accident to calm our nerves. But I felt very discouraged. I was right back where I was in Milwaukee on a road to self-destruction. Hello?
13: I heard about your accident. How are you doing?
7: Burned all the skin off my back and arms.
13: Oh.
7: Otherwise, I'm okay.
13: That must have been very painful.
7: It hurt a lot worse when that nurse scrubbed my back with a brush. Didn't use any painkiller either.
13: You didn't have to stay in the hospital?
7: No, I called a friend. He came and got me.
13: What happened to your Jeep?
7: The cops took it, but I got it back.
13: We're both having a run of bad luck. I was in a motorcycle accident.
7: You okay?
13: Oh, I'm on crutches, but I'll live.
7: How are the kids?
13: Well, they'd like to see you. I'd wondered if you'd like to have them for a visit for a while. I could send them up on a bus.
7: Well, I don't have much room, but... Okay, yeah, send them up. Children came to visit and were there for a couple of weeks when she decided to visit, too. Nancy and I had been separated for 3 or 4 months by then. I met her at the bus station, and when she got off the bus, I had a laugh. Her on crutches and me all skinned up. We were pitiful looking.
14: Hello, Irv.
7: We're two sorry-looking souls, aren't we?
14: Yeah, we sure are. How's your back doing?
7: Oh, it's pretty sensitive yet. I have to sleep on silk sheets.
14: How are the kids doing?
7: Well, they're all home. Hey, would you like to go somewhere and have a drink?
14: Oh, I sure could use
7: one. I know a place overlooking the river. Come on.
14: It's so peaceful watching the boats go by. No wonder you like it up here.
7: Yeah, beats the rat race in Milwaukee.
14: But what are you going to do now that the fishing season is about over?
7: Well, there's a place in town that makes camper tops. I can work there.
14: Life didn't pan out the way I thought it would, Irv.
7: No, it sure didn't.
14: We lost everything. The house, the car, the business, the camper. Even your motorcycle is gone.
7: They repossessed the Jeep, too. Couldn't make the payments.
14: Where did we go wrong?
7: I don't know.
14: We just went in a big circle, Irv. Going nowhere.
7: Well, we have the kids, and they mean a lot to me. So do you, Nancy.
14: I'm glad you can still say that after all that's happened.
7: I still love you. I'd really like to try again. We can make our marriage work. We should at least try for the kids' sake.
14: Yeah, you're probably right.
7: Listen, why don't you stay up here with us, and we can start all over like a fresh beginning.
14: Well, I'm willing to give it a shot.
7: She stayed, and we were all together again. I took a job building camper tops, and things were going very well when, all of a sudden, my whole world caved in. I reported for work one day and found the doors locked. That was just the beginning.
14: Irv, I didn't hear the car drive in.
7: Yeah, I know. I had a walk. Car threw a rod on the way home. It's junk.
14: Oh, no. It can't be fixed?
7: Not worth it, Nancy. We don't have the money to fix it anyway. Boy, it's cold out there.
14: Oh, I know. We're getting low on fuel oil, too. Why were you coming home so early?
7: Shop's closed. I'm out of a job.
14: Closed? Why?
7: Turns out my boss was embezzling money, so the company had to shut it down.
14: Oh, what are we going to do? We have to pay the rent next week.
7: Yeah, I know, honey. I'll look around, see what I can find. I guess you could say I hit bottom. We couldn't pay the rent. We're being evicted. It was 22 below zero when we ran out of fuel oil. We had a small electric heater, but the whole family was sleeping on one mattress with our coats on to keep from freezing. I woke up one morning. I knew there was no food in the house. I went into the other room, and I got down on my knees, and I prayed. God, if you're out there, you're the only one that can help me. And then I walked into town, I stopped at the bank, and I asked to see the president.
10: What can I do for you, Mr. Risch?
7: Well, I really need your help. I lost my job when the camper shop closed its doors, and I haven't been able to find another one. And now we're being evicted because I can't pay the rent. It's been one disaster after another.
10: You need a loan?
7: Yeah. Yeah, I know. I know it looks bad to ask for money when you don't even have a job to pay it back, but I'm desperate. I have a wife and six kids at home, and they don't even have anything to eat.
10: Do you have anything you can use as collateral for a loan? A car, maybe?
7: My car threw a rod the same day the shop closed. Just an old junker.
10: So, you don't even have the means to look for work?
7: I can walk. I walked into town just now. Look, mister, I'm willing to work, and I'll pay you back.
10: Tell you what, Mr. Risch. I'll give you a small loan to help you out. For some reason, I know you'll pay back the money.
7: Honey, you'll never guess what happened.
14: What?
7: I got a loan from the bank. And then I walked around the corner to a realtor. I told him our situation, you know. Asked if he had a place we could stay until we got back on our feet. And he did.
14: Oh, you're kidding.
7: No, he has a house with heat and a fireplace. We can stay until we find a place to rent.
14: Oh, when do we get to move in?
7: Today. Honey, get packing. Right after we move in, we'll get some groceries.
14: Oh, Irv, that's wonderful. I can't believe it.
7: Me neither. My head is still spinning. Right after we moved in, I got a job and we began to recover. I thought maybe there was a God after all who hears our prayers and helps us. I wanted to know more about him. Well, a friend of my daughter was going back to Milwaukee, so I asked him if he would stop by our old house and see if he could find the Bible I'd given my mother years before when I was in the Air Force. Hello?
15: Mr. Risch, you won't believe this.
7: What happened?
15: Well, I found your house all boarded up because kids had gotten in and vandalized it, but I pulled off some of the boards and I climbed in.
7: Yeah? Was it pretty bad inside?
15: Oh, yeah. The whole house was torn up.
7: Oh, no.
15: I went to the place you said the Bible would be, and sure enough, it was right there, untouched.
7: You got it?
15: Oh, yeah. I'll take it to my brother's place in Minneapolis.
7: Well, that's great. Thanks. After I got the Bible back, I began reading it, but nothing made any sense. A fellow at work was always reading the Bible, so I asked him if he understood it, and he told me to start with John's Gospel, which I did.
16: How goes the reading, Irv?
7: I don't know, Dale. It seems too easy.
16: What seems too easy?
7: Well, I was reading where Nicodemus came to Jesus at night, and Jesus said, "You must be born again."
16: Well, that's right. Except a man be born again, he cannot see the kingdom of God. Well, that's because we're born into this world separated from God. That's why people sin.
7: I'd like to start all over again and do it right this time, but it just seems too easy.
16: It wasn't very easy for Jesus. He had to hang on the cross to set us free from our sins. Romans chapter 5, verse 19 says, "For as by one man's disobedience," meaning Adam, "many were made sinners, so by the obedience of one," meaning Jesus, "shall many be made righteous."
7: I sure don't understand. My mother sent me to Sunday school when I was little, and I was taught that you had to be good to get to heaven. I'm here to tell you, I have never been good.
16: No one is, Irv. The Bible says in Psalm 14, verse 1, "There is none that doeth good." We're all sinners. That's why Christ died for us. He paid the penalty, and all you have to do is believe in him. Trust him, Irv. It really is that simple.
7: I continued to read the Bible for a few months, and finally, on September 10th, 1979, I made up my mind. I had nothing to lose. I'd put my trust in Jesus. To God, I said, "Okay, God, I'm going to trust in your Son for my salvation. I'm going to stop trying to be saved, and I'm going to start trusting." Well, what happened at that moment is best described in 2 Corinthians chapter 5, verse 17. "Therefore, if any man be in Christ, he is a new creature. Old things are passed away. Behold, all things are become new."
17: Hi, honey. How was your day?
7: Oh, honey, I found out how to be saved. You know, Dale's been telling me all along that all I had to do was trust in Jesus, and he's right. You know, I was standing in the machine shop today, and I decided to trust him. I'm saved now, and I know it.
17: Fell off the deep end for sure.
7: No, honey. Jesus is real. I mean, I feel completely different now. I don't have any doubt that I'm going to heaven. I'm born again.
17: You're nuts.
7: Now, Nancy, you listen to me. Jesus loves you. You don't need that booze anymore. All you need is him.
17: Speak for yourself. You want religion? Fine. You've tried everything else. So what's one more thing?
7: I knew that just as God's goodness had led me to repentance and salvation, it would also draw Nancy. The kids began going to Bible study and worship with me, but my wife had no interest in our faith, so it seemed, until she went to a Christmas program. And after that, she joined us from time to time. Romans chapter 10, verses 9 and 10 finally pierced the darkness. "That if thou shalt confess with thy mouth the Lord Jesus, and shalt believe in thine heart that God hath raised him from the dead, thou shalt be saved. For with the heart man believeth unto righteousness, and with the mouth confession is made unto salvation." She gave her life to Christ, but she didn't completely give up alcohol, so we fought constantly about her drinking. And in the end, God took care of that, too. Hey, are you all right, honey?
17: Yes. I'm just breaking the last bottle of alcohol I'd hidden. You sure broke enough of them for a while. Every time I'd find a new hiding place, you'd discover it.
7: That was really stupid of me. I thought I could force you to give up booze.
17: What made you change your mind?
7: The Lord. I finally turned you and the drinking over to him. I figured he could handle it better than I could.
17: You were right. After you let me alone, the Spirit of God wouldn't allow me to have any peace. No longer was the fight between you and me. It was disobedience to God. I had to quit. I guess I can give up smoking now, too.
7: We just learned that verse in Philippians chapter 4, remember? "I can do all things through Christ, which strengtheneth me."
17: I can, and I will.
7: Well, it's been nearly 20 years since the Good Shepherd found this lost sheep and brought him home. Most of our children and grandchildren are saved too, and the Lord is working on the rest. If you're living the kind of life we lived and you want out, God has the answer. He is the answer. Jesus saves marriages, families, lives.
4: We hope this true story has helped you understand the love and power of God. If He is for you, who can be against you? And He is not willing that any should perish. Like Irving, you can put your trust in the Savior right now.
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4: Who and what will determine who leads the world over the next 50 years? Well, Xi Jinping of China said that by 2050, China will rule the world. That's right, he actually said that. And we'll see what happens. But in the meantime, our special guest today says that the next Cold War is already underway, but is being fought on battlefields that most people cannot see or don't recognize as battlefields. It's being fought in the race to control the technologies that will define the next century. And among those technologies, he says, is quantum computing. Quantum computing has reached a critical transistor moment, says one source. The technology is transitioning from theoretical proof of concept to scaling hardware and solving foundational engineering and error correction challenges that can replace classical supercomputers. Quantum computing and information is incredibly fragile. Seems like there are a lot of things that are very fragile in a world, including truth. But the demand for quantum engineers and scientists is soaring as universities and research hubs are rushing to train a specialized workforce. Experts agree that quantum will augment, not replace, classical computing. But it involves such things as cybersecurity, because large-scale quantum computers will be able to break many currently used cryptographic algorithms. The push to standardize post-quantum cryptography has become a top priority for government and financial sectors. And it also involves a mix of highly specialized precious metals, superconductors, rare earth elements, and the most precious metals include gold and silver for electrical pathways. Also many others, like niobium, tantalum. Believe it or not, it sounds like another language, doesn't it? But in fact, these are the things that are being depended upon. Ytterbium, erbium, thulium. I don't even have a clue what these things are. But indeed, these are the things that scientists and engineers are looking at in order to be able to create quantum computing that really works. And it's a war. It's a war that has determined the future of the world. You can call it a hot war, a cold war, or whatever other kind of war you want to call it, but it is a war. And indeed, it is setting the course of the future right now in front of us. So joining us today on Viewpoint is our special guest, Christian Briggs. He's joined us many times here on the program over the past 6 months, and it's been a few weeks since he's joined us, but today he's joining us to talk a little bit more in detail concerning this matter of quantum and AI and how they merge and how it affects actually the moon, or how the moon affects us. Could the future battle for the world actually depend upon the moon? Are we going to be moonstruck? Well, let's find out what Christian Briggs has to say about all this. Good to have you on the program, brother.
5: Yeah, you too, Chuck. Thanks for having me.
4: Well, this is amazing stuff. And you start talking about all these precious metals and rare earths and so on. They involve such rare words that our vocabularies are incapable of keeping up with it. How do you keep up with it?
5: I use a dictionary these days to try to pronounce half these words, because some of these words are not something we would have heard in normal. In any realm of conversation, this stuff goes far beyond the majority of most understanding, because these words are elements that are used in ways that we're going to speed up the development of what the Chinese have called the Great Reset, the New World Order, in their own minds. But they're definitely critical, very critical.
4: Well, it involves not just quantum computing, but artificial intelligence, AI. We've done a number of programs over the past months and even year concerning AI. There's a considerable resistance that's growing against AI among the populace, resistance growing against the data centers. Many of them are being turned down by cities and municipalities around the country, even as many others are embracing them for tax purposes. So how is it if the populace is becoming resistant to AI and the data centers, how are we expecting to proceed as Americans fighting this battle for global dominance?
5: Poof, that's a long question, but in a lot of different various caveats.
4: Well, yeah.
5: Well, let me try to summarize what we're up against. The Cold War ended in a sense. It was more of a military application. The Cold War was about how many nuclear weapons does Soviet Union have, or China, or right. Eastern Europe, or Ukraine had tons of them. All these different countries around the world in a period of about 50 years, not quite. From World War II was over all the way through about 91 when the Soviet Union finally kind of gave in. So it was quite some time. We're facing something far, far greater threat now. Cybersecurity has been one of the most hottest areas of technology development over the past 30, probably longer than that, even when before McAfee became the antivirus came back in the 90s. Cybersecurity has been around for some time. Now, it may have evolved into things today that are so far removed from what the original ways of which they used to do it 40 years ago through analog and then finally digital. Now we're in this race for quantum, and the quantum is really comes right down to one thing. China is using every means possible to undermine the U.S. financial system. And during the program here, we'll talk about what are some of the solutions that President Trump is doing that has been very successful and going to continue to be successful. But in the meantime, the cybersecurity war that we're facing are two elements. One, the thievery, the absolute theft. I mean, I'm going to use different words to try to define just how evil this is, mm-hmm. what China has been doing for 50 years. When they did early covert operations during the Cold War, they would send in spies that would physically take out files out of various agencies in the United States to try to get information on our aerospace, our military, our commercial space, from commercial aviation all the way to commercial avionics. They would steal the stuff by the, and say, remember, mainframes, you had tapes and you had punch cards. You had all the various early stage computer systems or technology. They would steal them in a physical form. Still stealing them today, but they're doing it in a digital format. And so that has given them some legs up and some elements of knowledge, okay? In some cases, a lot of knowledge. In fact, just in the last couple of weeks, if you looked at your recently, about the last 30 days, there was a mayor of a town in California that had been
4: Arcadia, California, that was just adjoining Pasadena, where my law office was.
5: Yeah, well, she was caught, 10, 11 years. She was a cooperative Chinese spy. When I say cooperative, they call them cooperation people, mm-hmm. people that cooperate with the CCP and that their allegiance and their alliance will run with the government over the country, in this case, the government that she came from. She was an undercover spy, bottom line. She was trying to be the female version of James Bond, and for 10, 11 years, she was successful.
4: Unbelievable.
5: She was successful, Chuck. Yeah, right under our noses.
4: Yeah. Well, we'll pick up after this, after the break, friends. Again, we're talking with Christian Briggs. He is the CEO and founder of BMCHam.com. And he'll tell you more about that in just a few moments. And I'm glad that you've joined us. Again, it's conversation as always with ever-increasing conviction. Talk to Transforms. We'll be right back.
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4: 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What's that all about?

0: how important these five precious metals are to the world as we know it, and how without them it could not evolve, and it would not even be possible to live into a realm of things of which people keep talking about, the new efficiency, the new productivity, the cost lowers. And I'll pose this question to you, Chuck, and I love this one because it will take you by surprise. NVIDIA, world's largest semiconductor chip maker, CPUs, XPUs, soon going to be QPUs. And the one thing that I was astonished to find out the total number. You know, I have a pretty good handle on what these chips require in gold content. Mm-hmm. There's some element of silver, you know, obviously in servers and wiring and a host of things related to all this. But just in the last 12, 18 months, how much do you think, I'm going to pose this question to you so your listeners will be wondering as well, how much gold do you think NVIDIA, one chip maker, now they are probably 40 to 50% of the market in the high-end chips, so we'll give it that, but that's not all the market, but how much gold do you think they bought in 2025 or was estimated to have purchased?
1: I don't know, 50 million tons?
0: Not quite. 40 million tons of gold.
1: Wow, I was close.
0: You were darn close. I was shocked. I've had people go, I don't know, 50 ounces, 100 ounces. I'm like, close.
1: It's hard to imagine 40 million tons of gold. Just one ton of gold would be worth, it would be worth almost as much as Elon Musk.
0: Yeah, well, they're buying this gold, some of it in storage and then utilizing it across different types of chips. And probably 25 was one of their largest purchase years. And I said 40 million tons, excuse me, 40 tons. Sorry, excuse me, 40 tons.
1: Okay.
0: Sorry,
1: yeah, I got my 40 tons. Here, 40 tons. I'm 40 the one that mistaken that, yeah.
0: Yeah, when you said 50 million, I was like, yeah, you were so close. It was 40 tons. Sorry. Forget the million. Okay, we're gonna walk that one back. But even 40 tons, think about it, not 40 ounces, not 4,000 ounces, not even 40 pounds, but 40 tons of gold in 2025 was one of their largest purchase years. Why? Because obviously they sold a lot of chips, and this year they'll probably even sell more chips, so even that much more gold. And the recyclability of that gold is very limited in those chips because it's very cost prohibitive to take those things apart to really go in there. At least today it is, you know, 5 or 10 years from now, we'll probably have the technology to recover some of that gold. But even then, would it still be worth it because labor costs go up and things like that? But when you think of silver, I'm going to give you another example. We're going to produce somewhere between 950 and about 1 billion ounces. Okay, sounds like a lot of silver. In 2026, we'll consume in all applications, minimal as jewelry, but everything else, anywhere from electric vehicles, solar panels, weaponization, nuclear facilities, all these different reasons why this one element is so in demand. We'll consume 1.25 to 1.35 billion worth of silver. And what's interesting about gold is most of it's recyclable, except for this new generation technology, which is now making it even less easier to recycle. So you have more of a depleting asset within the overall marketplace per year.
1: Right.
0: Number two, silver is extremely challenging to recycle because very much cost prohibited in the applications of the next generation technology. And platinum, palladium, and rhodium, which are all platinum group metals, are being utilized across a gamut of incredible new ways, one of which is, of course, the expansion of catalytic converters in countries that were now just developing a kind of a clear emissions policies and roadmap. So they're going to have millions and tens of millions, if not billions, of catalytic converters, which obviously takes CO2 and turns it into, you know, good stuff.
1: All right, so this is why those catalytic converters are so immensely expensive and why they're a prime object of theft throughout our country.
0: No question. Catalytic converters have a lot of platinum and palladium. It is recoverable to an extent. You don't get all of that was put in there originally. A lot of it does burn off, but there's some measure, $50, $100 maybe. But very little of it is recycled in the bigger picture. And then rhodium, of course, it's used in a lot of different ways. But let me tell you the really good things. And what President Trump's doing is that he's pushing a very strong new energy policy, making us the largest producer of energy, and that's going to be oil, LNG, liquefied natural gas, and by number three, it's going to be nuclear energy. He's pushing for nuclear energy. And the beauty is all three of those energy types require all the precious metals we just talked about in some way, shape, or form. And the platinum group metals are extremely important for both military applications, but really important in nuclear weapons, but nuclear energy. And so I've told people, if you look at where the money is going and how things are going to be run, we don't want to say bad things about the generational change of information.

0: transferring into this kind of technology, there are some very good positives and things that people can actually take advantage of and really be a part of. But again, going back to the original point, is this energy or this new technology that delivers information in such speed and accuracy and can lower the cost of actually the production of products and services, increase that productivity, again, by lowering the cost, we're going to have a higher GDP. And China, though, on the other hand, is the one that's trying to stop us from that success. They're trying to undermine us through cybersecurity threats and attacks that have been very successful. And, of course, we've wised up to a lot of that here in recent years. But the biggest transformation, as I've sent you some really good notes and some things last couple of days, Chuck, what's really interesting is how Trump is trying to change the direction of those attacks, trying to minimize them, eliminate them, and bring back the supremacy of the United States financial system by what? Making our dollar the number one reserve asset again, mm-hmm. maintaining the consistency of the number one transactional asset, which is obviously the dollar over the pound, the euro, or in this case, the yuan. That's why Yuan for China. And he's doing that. And people say, what's he doing? He's crazy. He's doing this. He's doing that. He goes, yeah, but he's got a plan, and it's working.
1: Well,
0: and
1: he has a very unusual way of looking at things, piercing through what others cannot see, will not see, but usually cannot see. He just has a knack, an unusual ability to see things as a businessman and even beyond that, to understand the interconnection between so many of these practical areas. So I have to hand it to him. There are things that trouble me, that when he built a 22-foot statue, gold statue to himself there, and he, you know, that bothers me. Nonetheless, these other things seem to be very positive. And so that leads me back to my initial question. BMC stands for?
0: Well, it doesn't really stand for a whole lot. We just like the three letters because it just sounded kind of cool. There was an old company from years ago that I ran into once, and it was a big company. I don't think it's any longer in business. I forget what it did. But we like BMC Capital Inc. because it just sounded like a cool name. And that's our parent company. And then Hard Asset Management is our is one of our wholly owned subsidiaries.
1: Hard Asset Management. And what mm-hmm. do you call hard assets? I'm asking simple questions for simple people that are listening today.
0: Sure. Well, you know, the thing is, hard assets can be anything that you can, in our opinion, this is physical, right? You've got precious metals, you got rare cars, rare coins, rare watches, real estate. Real estate is one of the most fundamental hard assets in existence today.
1: Right.
0: The things that we're talking about, but not just the precious metals, but the critical things of which the resources, the natural resources of a country, those are the hardest assets. Those are the assets that have a physical form. Right.
1: But you don't deal in real estate. You're dealing precious metals.
0: Correct.
1: And those include primarily the ones that you've spoken of, gold, silver, palladium, platinum, rhodium.
0: And rhodium.
1: What else?
0: Yep.
1: Anything else?
0: Those are it. There's erodium, which is extremely rare, but we do get it from time to time. We'll get people calling in on that. It's a challenge to get it in any kind of quantity, that's for sure.
1: Yeah, well, and it's very expensive to get even the most incremental quantity of that.
0: Oh,
1: so
0: yeah.
1: The reason you're doing this is what?
0: Well,
1: other than a business, obviously you have to make money in a business, but what is it that makes your business qualitatively important to people that are listening today?
0: Well, a lot of people don't have some of the resources to be able to get the knowledge or at least the information on some of the companies that are derived in the new generational transformation. Okay, I call it, we're going from horse and buggy to rocket ships. We're going from telephones with a rotary dial to Neuralink, which is a brain chip implant that you can put in your head and you can make calls one day, and you're going to be able to use it as a way of which to play video games online. You'll not have any kind of physical form. And so I try to educate people as best we can. The company does the best to try to ensure that people have the opportunity to make investments or to have assets or to acquire assets. They're going to do what many people think is I don't think we're going to reverse what's happened in the last 5 years in the AI data centers, the AI the systems. These aren't going to be reversible policies. These aren't reversible things of which that we're seeing happen in front of us. But knowing that that's going to become a permanent part of the society, the culture, and the way of which we transport, we make phone calls, and transport being transportation, and where we trade our values of money, right? It's all going to be digitalized. It's not going to be physical. There are things out there, assets. Yeah, I know, unfortunately, that we can talk about that here also as well, but people can still take part of this and systematically be a part of it in such a way that can actually increase their overall wealth, wealthing, or at least diversify them in long-term investment opportunities.
1: Well, some would call these a hedge against inflation. You talk about investing in future wealth. How does that compare with hedging against inflation?
0: Inflation is kind of a byproduct of I don't want to say bad policy every time, but it kind of is. I mean, the people of a country do not create inflation. It's the select individuals that are in power in places of authority, like the power, right? They call it, I call it the brain trust, if you will. Sometimes they're working behind the scenes trying to increase the credit or the amount of cash in society, right, in circulation for whatever the reasons are. The metals we're talking about now can hedge that. I mean, and they will. They do. We've seen it. Look at gold over the last 5 years. It's certainly done well. Silver has done well. Platinum has done well. But the really the vital, critical reasons why you want to buy these now is the fundamentals. If inflation was to taper off, which it certainly will at some point, oil will come back down.
1: Yeah, it just increased to 4 point something from 3 point something. So it's increasing a little bit. It goes back and forth.
0: Mm-hmm. It does. But at the end of the day, we're going to get it down. What President Trump has done with Venezuela is to repatriate a lot of the oil that was being sold directly from Venezuela
1: right
0: to China at a hugely reduced rate, helping their economy significantly keep their inflation prices low, because we've seen what you just said resulted from higher oil prices, which affected everything across the board. I don't care what it is. Oil touches everything one way or another.
1: Right.
0: You can find it directly or indirectly. Okay. By increasing our ability to pump more oil at the pump and to be able to spearhead new opportunities to sell a lot of our energy exported to places the Middle East was doing, we've become now a bigger exporter of energy than any time in history.
1: True.
0: We're one of the largest, if not the largest, single provider, or at least certainly where energy independence is now gone far beyond even what President Trump's first term was trying to accomplish.
1: Well, even so Vladimir Putin admitted that a few years ago.
0: Oh, yeah. Listen, there's a lot of things you can agree with Trump, and there's a lot of things that's like, man, what was he talking about? What's he saying here? You know, but you can't dismiss the fiscal policies, regardless of sometimes intermediate little opinions of certain things he may do.
1: Yeah.
0: The overall effect of what he's doing between Venezuela and Iran to counterbalance the effective security threat, the national security threat that China is against us, especially with their BRICS Nations coalition, he's doing this with very little allies. We're basically the one-man band trying to be the orchestra, keeping everybody dancing and happy. At the same time, you've got these people over here trying to unplug our machinery to keep the machine going. And that's what China's trying to do. They're trying to undermine the entire United States financial system, systematically slow-boating it, long game. This is how they operate. And he's had to go in there and take 25 years of really crappy foreign policy between Obama and, well, even Clinton with NAFTA. That was a mess. That was right. We lost 6 million manufacturing jobs. But then Obama comes in and does a disaster. He did it willfully. We know this. And then Trump, in the first term, tried to reunite all of the policies that would put us back on, I would say, the number one, the gold. And then he gets distracted with 17,000 different impeachment proceedings. No wonder.
1: Yeah, really. Okay, so when we get back, I would like for you just to briefly speak for the average person listening today. When you say that gold and silver have done so well over the past 5 years, in the last 2 months, not so well. Very much not so well. Why? We'll be right back.
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1: Welcome back to Viewpoint. I'm Chuck Christmeyer. We're talking today with Christian Briggs, who is the CEO of BMC Ham.com Capital Hard Asset Management. He's joined us. As you can see, he's very, very knowledgeable about what's happening in the world, why it's happening, so as to undergird an understanding for all of us, regardless of what we, whether or not you do anything with precious metals, you can understand the direction of our country and why it's going that way. So the question that I held out to him before the break was, since he said, and since you said, Christian, that gold and silver over the past 5 years had done very, very well, over the past 2 months, not so much. In fact, gold has dropped 20% and silver has dropped 40%. So how do you explain that? How should people understand that?
0: Well, I can tell you this. We're a simple rare coin and precious metals dealer. We're not a Goldman Sachs certified or any of those fancy titles you give to those fancy people that do wealth management. But we think we do pretty good. And that is, we try to tell people these are long-term investments, which they are. Precious metals obviously can be more volatile. But the reason why the precious metals sold off is, has anybody noticed the interest rates lately? Has anybody noticed the, and what realizes is, I'll say this, what happens when you have higher energy costs? You have inflation. That's why the interest rates have gone up. And if you've been in any kind of bonds over the last couple, 3 years with rates continuing to go up and then went down, now they're up to some pretty significantly highs here. Uh-huh. Temporarily, though, it's temporary. But at the end of the day, interest rates will affect precious metals because increasing in the inflation in the short term does have a dampening factor on the precious metals. But fundamentally, that doesn't change the demand. Fundamentally, that doesn't change the supply and demand ratios either. Okay.
1: So, all right. So when you use the term fundamentals, you have a particular meaning that goes along with that, like a stockbroker who talks about the fundamentals of a stock. He's not talking about whether or not it's going to make money for you in the next 10 weeks. He's talking about the basic value upon which you can rely that this should be a good investment.
0: Pretty much. Yeah, that's well said. It's well said because what we try to distill into people is, if you look at gold and you look at silver and platinum group metals, I'll summarize them. I guess I'll kind of one lump sum. Over the last 20, 30, 40 years, they've been averaging, and silver being probably the best of the measurements right now, just because the percentage has gone up more in the last 12, 18 months than the others, especially here in recent years. They've averaging 10 or 12% per year. Now, that's not get rich quick, but that is get rich over time. And what's interesting is you have it at your physical. Like your when I say at your physical, that means you can take that and go do something with it if you need it on a Saturday and Sunday. You can't do that with a lot of paper assets. Very challenging.
1: Well, that's about the same kind of record that long-term stock investment has.
0: Yeah, a lot of times it is, and you have it at your fingertips. But also, if you look at what equities have done, let's just take equity stocks, and you use that as just the S&P or the Dow, which are good indexes. I mean, obviously companies come and go based on the manager's own understanding and fundamentals of what's good and what's maybe let some things happen to where, I mean, right now we've got some great returns in the equity markets the last couple, 3 years, but gold has been right there with it. Silver's been right there with it. That means is the areas of which the fundamentals really hone in on the precious metals. Okay. The fundamentals being the usage, the demand, the supply. These are very simple things. If you look, the equity markets going up did not make precious metals go up. The fundamentals of what is around and is specifically to the precious metals is what makes them go up.
1: All right, and that's what we need to focus on for the balance of the program. What these fundamentals are, you're talking about the linking of AI or artificial intelligence with the matter of quantum computing, which most of us don't really have a real clue other than hearing the word, and we understand that it's something amazing, something faster than anything that could be comprehended by us, including Elon Musk becoming a trillionaire today. We don't understand that level of numbers. On the other hand, we look at the fundamentals or the basis for which these things are developing and why it connects with these precious metals and rare earths. And that leads us to you provided a list of a lot of these here to me. It's not just simply faster computing. It extends to cryptography, logistics, artificial intelligence, pharmaceutical development, materials science, financing modeling, intelligence collection, military planning, and who knows what else beyond that, including encryption is a big deal, isn't it? Why is that?
0: Oh, man, that's a big one. Chuck, and you're right. When I put together that list of stuff, that's just today. That's not even talking about 2-3 years from now. Let me say this, and then I'll go right into that crypto thing for you. Do you realize that in some instances, and we're seeing this more and more just in the last 30, 60 days, that the intelligence of the AI, let's just call it AI as an entity, if you will, almost kind of like a standalone product, which kind of is, but there's various things that, like I call it like sub-products, but they're all kind of in the same boat, and that is its intelligence level, its ability to be able to do simultaneous directives. I'm using very layman terms here. Where it used to be singular, now it's multiples and multiples and multiples. So when you're requesting information on a various topic or, let's say, a subject, the next generation agentic servers are being able to now be able to utilize chips, we call it chips, semiconductors, that are able to do so many tasks at one time that the information is so pointed and it comes so quickly. For example, like when you look at the next why Dell stock or HPE, you know, take this Super Micro company the other day. It had to raise $7 billion in debt and equity sales to handle $39 billion in orders in recent weeks for servers. That's like unheard of. It's wow. Unheard of. Okay. Because the systems are growing so fast in knowledge, and they're requiring more hardware to be able to utilize the need of capacity. So cybersecurity and all this kind of stuff, and these things like these precious metals. Let me just give you kind of a for instance here. Just, you know, when you brought up silver before and quantum is a speed. It's not a software. It's more hardware. You know, you want to achieve quantum. Quantum is a speed. But in most cases, any one of these five precious metals, gold, silver, platinum, palladium, rhodium, without any one of these or all of these, you're never going to achieve the full enchilada, right, the full Monty. You'll never achieve the ability to be complete. And that's so critical. I mean, silver, just take basic silver. People used to dismiss this as a piece of jewelry. No, let me explain to you something. This thing is so important in quantum computing and the hardware, because without the quantum computing, and China's trying to beat us to this, and people, I recommend people go look this stuff up, understand what quantum is critical for sustaining the United States in its current form, because it's a speed of which you can do multiple calculations. And once you be able to do that, it is impossible to then redress the passwords or the things of which they crack. And that's your cybersecurity threat. Quantum is the biggest national security policy that we have to be able to achieve it. That's why President Trump, I wrote a white paper on this about 3-4 months ago, and I was sharing this with a lot of the legislators in California, the Republicans. I even got over to Gavin Newsom on some things that I needed. I wanted him to probably change some policy over there, both on the energy side, energy capacity, and some of the things they were doing. And when President Trump, on that paper, it was sent up to them, he made an initiative about 3 weeks ago where they immediately put $2 billion into help funding quantum government, that is, the United States, to help fund quantum computing with several. IBM got some of that money, and there's a few other companies that got them. Quantum is so important, and silver, without silver, what's going to happen is you can't even achieve the same level of quantum that we need. Without gold, you're not going to make the chips that go in the server to achieve quantum. Without the silver, you can't do the wiring, the superconducting wiring, the heat management, the cryogenic temperatures, and all these different things. And then the platinum group metals, without them, you don't have the energy capacity without nuclear or a byproduct of hydrogen energy. And all, both of them take what? Massive amounts of platinum, palladium, and rhodium. Massive amounts. So all five of these metals have to be utilized in some way, part of the supply chain.
1: And so
0: chain.
1: That's what defines the term fundamentals in a practical way for people to understand. The demand, the requisite nature of these in the developing technologies is so integral, so dependent, that these are fundamental and create the fundamentals in terms of valuation of rare earths and precious metals.
0: Yeah. Chuck, just think, let me read a couple little things here. When I did my physics report on this stuff on quantum, I did a whole white paper on this. I've done three in the last year. And I've tried to distill into people in the administration, members of Congress, and I get the Republicans get it. Like, the Republicans get it. Trump gets it. Like, you don't have to educate this guy. He's like, okay, that needs to be put on the front burner, the mid burner, the back burner. This is front burner stuff. He's got really smart people. And then there's some that aren't as educated in this level. We get them educated. We do whatever we can do to make sure that this information is critical, because it's critical. But just think of this. Silver, it has an ultra low resistance at what they call cryogenic temperatures. And it, without that, you cannot make quantum. And quantum is a speed of which intelligence is done in the quadrillionth of an instant. Okay?
1: That's the reason why I tell my wife I want the temperatures kept cool in our home so I can think straight.
0: Well, you're thinking in quantum, Chuck.
1: See?
0: You're one of the few. Well, you're going to get the Nobel Prize then for quantum, like you should, because gold, silver, platinum, all these metals, well, without them, life is not sustainable in the current or the future applications of what we're doing currently right now.
1: Right, and you're calling this the new arms race. It's not with armaments as we thought about it during the Cold War. This is the new arms race, and it's crucial to who will rule the world. Is that right?
0: Mm-hmm. Okay. That's correct.
1: We'll be right back after this, friends. The CEO of BMCHAM.com, that's Capital Hard Asset Management, Christian Briggs. We'll have him talk more about what that means in just a few moments. This is Viewpoint. Viewpoint determines destiny, as you can see, and I hope you'll stay tuned for the balance of the program. We'll be right back.
3: Have you ever considered what the early church was like? Many people are developing a heart longing for a greater fulfillment in our practices as Christians. A recent study showed 53,000 people a week are leaving the back door of America's churches in frustration. What is going on? 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Could it be that God is seeking to restore first century Christianity for the 21st century? Jesus said, I'll build my church. Is Christ by his Spirit stirring to prepare the church for the 21st century? The early church prayed together and broke bread from house to house. 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
2: 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We can revive first century Christianity for the 21st century.
3: It's about people, not programs. It's about a body, not a building.
2: 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Click Sell Church.
1: Again, Christian, if somebody wants to get a hold of you to talk about some of these things, your insights further, how would they do that?
0: Well, you can get a hold of us at our website, which is BMC, Bravo Mary Charlie, BMCHAM.com, or give us a call at 844-426-4653 And that's 844-426-4653. And somebody in customer service can help you.
1: All right. All right. The race is on. That's the subtitle for today's program. Just gave it to me here during the break. The race is on. Quantum. That is the race. And most leading quantum systems operate at temperatures approaching absolute zero. Now, what in the world is absolute zero in a time when the temperatures here in Richmond, Virginia went up to 101 today?
0: Did it really get that hot there?
1: Yes, it did.
0: Is that normal?
1: No. Oh. But neither is absolute zero normal for anybody.
0: Well, here's what it is. Let me just say this to you. Whenever you see a tire on a car, remember when back in the 60s, those new muscle cars come out and kids were, you know, floor it as best they could, and those little 15-inch wheels would spin as best they could on those little,
1: right.
0: They were polyglass little tires. For some of us, for my time, but I do remember from the muscle car days, just having in the 70s, and I used to say, God, look how hot that gets. It melts the tire, right?
1: Right.
0: All right. What's different today? Nothing. Same principles apply to physics. It's the speed of which I'll call it a command. Whenever you hit a little button there and enter on your computer, you're creating a command. You're commanding the computer to give you an information, right? Something, do something for me, give me whatever.
1: Right.
0: Okay, imagine your finger hitting that little command button 50,000 times per millisecond, then 500,000 times in 1 million. You're going to lose the skin on your finger, number one, from the heat, and the button's going to wear on either or broken, so it'll break, so it'll spring. The speed of which the centrifugal force, okay, like if you were going on a roller coaster, that's one thing, is being able to capture that speed in an enclosed environment. Okay, the speed
1: which creates
0: the centrifugal force.
1: Is so great that the ability to cool it so that it continue to function is beyond all imagination, and that's why they talk about absolute zero.
0: Yeah, and that is probably the one thing that stands in our way for achieving quantum is really being able to cool it. Well, there's a couple parts. Really. We're not quite there with the quantum chip yet. That's obviously still in development, but we're getting closer to quantum chips. QPUs are getting closer and closer to viability, even if it's entries, or I call it the lower stage or the first level of true quantum, which is a certain speed. But we're getting closer. But in order to be able to even achieve the minimum of viability or the first milestone of that, you got to have something that cools the tire on the pavement while you're revving it and revving it.
1: Yeah.
0: And you're going through all those gears. You're spinning it and burning that rubber off, but you have something that cools it.
1: Well, that's a good illustration for all those autophiles out there, particularly those that had muscle cars back in the 70s. Most of the muscle cars are now gone, including, what was it, the Dodge, whatever it was, is gone this last year, no more. And so got to get rid of all that heat and generate some more heat with quantum computers. Now, that leads us to another issue, which I found fascinating, and that is the role of helium. Now, helium, we understand that makes balloons go up. It holds the balloons up there. You can have party balloons. They are injected with helium and makes them rise. But what about this helium-3? What in the world could that possibly have to do with all of this chatter about AI and quantum AI? Is there any relevance there?
0: Well, there's a lot of relevance, a lot of it, yeah. So let me just I got to make this thing as super easy as I can.
1: Yeah.
0: Okay, H3, which is helium-3, HE-3, okay? And I'm going to try to make it in layman terms here from memory. It's a very rare isotope, okay, of helium. And isotope, obviously, element of helium. Okay. It's found here on Earth, but abundant on the moon, the lunar surface. It's abundant on there. It's got tons of it. It's deep, and it's one of the most highly valued critical refrigerants. Okay, it's like what was the coolant we put in there back in the old days in your air conditioning?
1: Oh yeah,
0: they outlawed it. Yeah, now it's whatever. So whenever you have something of that nature, okay, it's used in the cooling of quantum computers to near absolute zero and as a potential fuel source for clean nuclear fusion energy. That's the killer part of it. So it has two applications that we did a big white paper on. And because of this, the massive demand for quantum computing infrastructure, which is now happening right now, companies like Interloon, which is a company that's really one of those pioneering automated lunar harvesting to extract this valuable, I call it the most valuable gas in the world, because why? Well, it's $20 million an ounce, 1 ounce.
1: Wow.
0: 1 ounce, $20 million. So when you look at companies like that that are going there, but here's the kicker part. China built a secret moon base on the far side of the moon years, not that many years ago, under the Biden administration. And they developed the extraction method and the process in which to get the helium-3 off the lunar surface and send back to China. They're utilizing it in both the cooling as well as the energy, the fusion. And so what they're trying to do is to achieve quantum at a much faster rate than we are. So when you look at helium-3, which is utilized in quantum computing cooling system, the interesting part is that we're now going as fast as we can on both the chip manufacturing, understanding the design, the architecture of a quantum chip, to be able to at least have the calculations ready, have the speed of which those calculations need to be done, and then utilize. There's three different other ways in which you can try to cool it. H3 was one of the most early stage ones, and it still may be the most viable in a closed environment. But the bottom line is, this is kind of what's interesting, is that under the Biden administration, China was allowed to go on the far side of the moon to be able to build a moon base, to be able to start the extraction of H3 in this walking brain donor, and whoever else the brain donors were that were in the Biden administration, to allow that to happen is treasonous. Treasonous. Because achieving quantum first, and true quantum, and then we can debate the various versions of quantum, but the true quantum is at the highest level of speed that's even possible, mechanically possible, using photons and all the entanglement that goes in it. But the allowing China to do that, Chuck, it was like the same thing what Hunter Biden did. He sold us out. He sold his own country out, sold his people out for $30 million or $20 million, whatever the number was, and Joe Biden accepted those corrupt bribes. Well, he also allowed China to build this moon base, and it's a tragedy, but thank God Trump is going at light speed, photon speed, and that's why Elon Musk is building a moon base quickly and fast, and the reason why they expedited some of the resources to him, as well as other people, to be able to get there.
1: Now that gives all new understanding, Christian, to why all this new interest in the moon. I mean, if we'd already been there, what's the big deal? Uh-huh. So now we're literally going over the moon. We're over the moon, to use that phrase, even to the other side of the moon. And we've been moonstruck because there's an availability there of something that is almost unavailable on Earth. And the world is grasping for it, particularly China and the U.S., because we are the two major competing powers now for global dominion, so to speak. Now, that brings up a biblical application, in my opinion, that is. And that is, in order for the prophecy of Revelation 13, talking about a infamous mark, usually referred to as the mark of the beast, of a beast empire that will rule the world at the end of time, and without which you will neither be able to buy nor sell, there has to be the ability to instantaneously control all transactions in the world, including all financial transactions, all medical transactions, all the interconnection of all of these transactions, including identity and so on. That being the case, we're not there yet quite in terms of the quickness, the rapidity of being able to do that. But as Daniel the prophet said, knowledge will be increased. Men will travel to and fro throughout the earth. That's exactly what's happening now. But now what's happening is putting together the entire infrastructure for fulfilling Revelation 13, it seems to me. What say you?
0: Chuck, it's almost like you ever seen transparent paper where you lay it over something and then you trace it and it becomes identical.
1: Yeah.
0: I think that you basically, your words are the transparency in the book. I think you're absolutely 100% right.
1: Well, it puts all of this, we live on terra firma. None of us have been elevated beyond terra firma. We will be at some point in time, Jesus said, but for now we live here and we need to conduct ourselves accordingly. We want to invest accordingly. We want to do what God would have us to do. So you provide one avenue for people to secure their assets as best they can. We dare not trust silver and gold, though, can we?
0: Well, we put our trust in Christ, but we put our faith in his ability to give us wisdom and understanding to do the right things, right? Yeah. To buy the right assets, to be good wealth managers.
1: Yeah.
0: And exactly. Gold and silver. Gold's mentioned 93 times or 91 times in the Bible as God's money, God's wealth to his people.
1: Well, it's interesting. Friends, we're talking about something here that is almost beyond our comprehension. We're trying to make it as simple as possible to understand. I think you find Christian Briggs to be a good translator for us. And he came to us, 6 months ago, for such a time as this, so to speak. And we've become, we've done a little do-si-do back and forth here over the weeks, over the months, to help people understand what's going on. The race is on. Quantum computing, AI, all of this is happening right before our eyes. And yes, there are many warnings going on. The red flags are up. The caution flags are up. But it's still full speed ahead, just like the Titanic. It's amazing. It just is amazing. So, Christian, one more time, how can people get a hold of you if they want to?
0: Well, you can certainly go to our website at BMCHAM. One thing I'll give you guys, everybody there, is the our Twitter, the X thing, is BMC_HAM. If you're on Twitter, we do send out things, not necessarily every day, but certainly every week, things of which we're talking to you today, updates, but it's BMC_HAM. And then, of course, our toll-free number is 844-426-4653.
1: 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We're not going to be saved by gold and silver or platinum or helium-3 or any of these other things. They are things that are happening in our real world, and we live in a real world. So we deal according to real-world situations as God would lead us. We want to trust in him. We put our care and our trust in him. We dare not trust the sweetest frame, but wholly lean on Jesus' name. We do that. In the meantime, you live in a house, you drive a car, you got to have oil, you got to have those expensive things to reduce your exhaust out there, friends. That's going to take palladium, it's going to take very expensive, rare earth in order to conduct those things, and it's what you're driving every day. So these things are very real to us. Now, at the same time, make sure that you're spending quality time in the Word of God every single day. You've got to be secure in the Word of God. Otherwise, all of these other things will divert your attention so much so that you won't even be able to trust the Lord with a whole heart. Trust in the Lord with a whole heart. Lean not to your own understanding. In all your ways, acknowledge him, and he will direct your path. Remember, this race is on. It's the next Cold War. It's not going to be fought with tanks. It's going to be fought with rare earth, precious metals, quantum AI. Unfortunately, we're going over the moon with this one. Thanks for joining us. Again, become a partner. Go to the website, saveus.org. 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Write to us. And I believe God will bless you as you give into this unique ministry. We're not focusing today so much on the Word of God as applications of our lives in times like these. God bless and be a blessing.

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0: I'm Ruth Kramer with Mission Network News. At least 30 women in Western Afghanistan were arrested by the Taliban last week for allegedly violating hijab dress code. But in a rare show of protest, dozens of people in their city of Herat took to the streets despite the Taliban's crackdown. Floyd Brobel with the Voice of the Martyrs Canada says, Afghan believers are sharing Christ through personal relationships with others. Pray for them to be hidden from Taliban surveillance. Pray too for gospel advance and discipleship for the Afghan church. Then, years into Russia's invasion, many children in Ukraine still carry the weight of war. Nighttime doesn't mean cozy beds, but rather sleeping in hallways or basements to the sound of air raid sirens. Eric Mock with Slava Gospel Association says that's why summer Bible camps with Ukrainian church partners end up being islands of peace. And it's not just a temporary escape. Kids at these summer camps are finding lasting peace in Jesus. Mission Network News, the service of One Way Ministries. I'm Ruth Kramer.
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0: I'm Ruth Kramer with Mission Network News. At least 30 women in Western Afghanistan were arrested by the Taliban last week for allegedly violating hijab dress code. But in a rare show of protest, dozens of people in the city of Herat took to the streets on the women's behalf. Local sources say the Taliban shot at the demonstrators, killing at least two and wounding others. Floyd Brobel with the Voice of the Martyrs Canada.
3: The Taliban has a pretty strict and severe hand in punishment. So it just tells you that if there's such an unrest that people are willing to take the risk and rise up, that there is certainly a deep resentment and unrest within the population.
0: Rebel says Afghan believers are sharing Christ through personal relationships with others. Pray for them to be hidden from Taliban surveillance. Pray for gospel advance and discipleship for the Afghan church. And years into Russia's invasion, many children in Ukraine still carry the weight of war. Nighttime doesn't mean cozy beds, but rather sleeping in hallways or basements to the sound of drones and bombs. Eric Mock with Slava Gospel Association says that's why summer Bible camps put on by their Ukrainian church partners end up being what he calls islands of peace. But it's not just a temporary escape.
4: These camps, then, more than just being islands of peace, are the islands of peace that passes all understanding. For these kids hear a message of hope. They encounter people who show them grace and love and patience and joy. And they encounter something different than the world has provided them.
0: Pray for Ukrainian children attending summer camps to know peace in Christ. 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I'm Ruth Kramer.
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5: American Family News, I'm Rusty Pugh. President Trump is attending the G7 summit in Europe following the announcement of a peace deal with Iran. Aisha Hosni has more from Geneva, Switzerland.
6: The president is here to the G7 with the wind at his back. All of the G7 leaders have now congratulated President Trump. They're welcoming news of this agreement. It was last G7 summit in Canada when the president left early. He left a day early amid tensions between Iran and Israel. And then he faced major pushback from the G7 leaders who have never supported strikes on Iran in this Iran conflict. They've been very frustrated with the closing of the strait, the rise in energy prices. So all of this now, as the president arrives here, it really sets up a really interesting political situation for him when he sees these leaders in person again.
5: With a peace deal supposedly in place, most Americans are asking one question. Does this mean gas prices will drop? Fox's David Asman says it'll happen pretty soon.
7: I think since oil has come down so dramatically over the weekend, it's down about 5 to 10%. It's hitting those same levels. Remember, 2 months ago, we thought we had a deal to open the strait, and immediately oil went from like 95 down to 80 and into the 70s, into the high 70s. It's looking to do exactly the same thing that it did 2 months ago, except this time looks like we have a solid deal. So once If the paper is signed on Friday, God willing, we're going to see this thing stick, and you're going to see it really come down dramatically at gas. Gas prices always follow oil prices, though, by several days, if not a week.
5: 12 people are killed in a skydiving plane crash in Missouri. Garrett Tinney has more.
8: According to flight radar, the single-engine prop plane took off around 11:30 a.m. There were clear skies, great weather for flying, but after reaching about 1,300 feet, something happened, and the plane started to turn before plummeting to the ground, catching fire, and killing all 12 people on board. Here's Congressman Mark Alford, who represents this area.
9: Not a lot of them, my understanding, were experienced, but just getting to enjoy God's green earth and then have something like this turn so tragic.
8: Data from FlightAware shows this plane had already gone up earlier that morning for two flights without any issues, along with multiple flights in the days leading up to the crash.
5: There's an effort by several state attorneys general to press the EPA to investigate whether abortion pill chemicals are contaminating wastewater and drinking water supplies. Robert Thornton reports.
10: There are more people concerned about the effects of abortion drugs on the nation's water supply. And 14 Republican state attorneys general are involved in the issue. About 60% of all abortions are performed through the abortion drug mifepristone. Catherine Hanaway is Missouri attorney general and made these comments on Washington Watch.
11: And without a physician's oversight, we don't know what's happening to the medical waste from the abortions. And frankly, we don't know what's happening to the medications. You know, some of these women may, after receiving it in the mail, decide not to use it and end up flushing it into the systems, in which case it's coming in its full concentration.
10: She said the drug makes a woman's uterine lining inhospitable to a baby. Therefore, the baby cannot survive.
11: The worst thing in my mind that could possibly happen is that a woman who is trying to have a baby drinks drinking water in her community that's contaminated and loses her baby as a result of the medical waste that has gone into that system. I want the FDA to go back and require physician supervision of the dispensing of the drug. We want the EPA to make sure that it's one of the substances that we're cleaning out of our water.
10: I'm Robert Thornton.
5: And finally, America is celebrating its 250th birthday next month. This historic milestone will feature a burial ceremony of America's time capsule on the 4th of July. America 250 spokesperson Rosie Rios.
12: We were very fortunate to partner with the Library of Congress and also the National Institute of Standards and Technology, so NIST. They created this 900-pound stainless steel vessel that's going to be waterproof. And then they're going to cap it off with an 1,100-pound kind of jar cap. So a ton, literally, is what this is going to be weighed when it is buried.
5: There's more online at AFN.net and download the AFN mobile app. I'm Rusty Pugh.
13: 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LendingTree's 2026 Buy Now, Pay Later report reveals that nearly half of all users paid late in the past year. Many people wouldn't make ends meet without them. Despite the popularity, more than half of the users regret using the method to make a purchase. 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They limit wealth building and erode long-term financial progress. Because buy now, pay later payments are smaller, consumers take on multiple purchases at once. Over time, those payments stack up and can eventually become unmanageable. 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
14: 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So you can find us. That's one thing. Secondly, we actually listen and we do care. Now, we don't care because our goal is to make everyone in the audience happy, because we're building a clickbaited system by which we are getting income and selling your information to people and all that sort of stuff, because we don't do any of that. Our goal is not all that far from what Sam Adams was doing in the Committees of Correspondence back before the Declaration of Independence was signed. He was seeking to explain the urgency of doing the right thing at the right time for the good of the colonists. They were called the Committees of Correspondence. He was taking the urgency of the Patriots' cause of Massachusetts around to the other colonies to explain, we've got to be in this together. We've got to find a way to get free. And because if not, we're all going to suffer. It was a concept of the common good, of the next best step. Now, sometimes Sam Adams was way ahead of the crowd and people weren't listening, or they weren't interested, and sometimes got himself in big trouble because people didn't want to hear it. And that sometimes happens to us too. But the point is, I hope you believe when we tell you that it's the common good that we're after, and America the way it was designed in the Declaration of Independence and the Constitution. So talk to us. We love hearing from you. This is Dave Zanotti on The Public Square. Thanks for listening.
15: 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It's a ministry of the James Dobson Family Institute, supported by listeners just like you. I'm Dr. James Dobson, and I'm thrilled that you've joined us.
16: Well, welcome to Family Talk, the broadcast division of the Dr. James Dobson Family Institute. I'm Roger Marsh. Ask any father with a daughter, and he'll tell you there's nothing quite like that special bond. Something unique happens between a dad and his little girl, and what he does with that relationship will shape her for the rest of her life. On today's edition of Family Talk, we're going to revisit a conversation Dr. Dobson had with his good friend Robert Wolgemuth, one of the most respected voices in the literary world and the author of the landmark book called She Calls Me Daddy, Seven Things You Need to Know About Building a Complete Daughter. Now, Robert Wolgemuth knew this subject not just as a writer, but also as a father who lived it out through his years of raising his daughters, Missy and Julie. Now, both daughters joined the conversation on today's program, along with their mother, Bobby Wolgemuth, who sadly passed away in the fall of 2014 after a brave battle with cancer. Robert then remarried. He and his wife, author and ministry leader Nancy Lee DeMoss, led Revive Our Hearts Ministries for many years until Robert went home to be with the Lord earlier this year. Today, we'll hear Robert Wolgemuth and Dr. Dobson dig into some of the most important principles a dad can carry: the balance of love and discipline, the power of open conversation, and why only a father can fill that role that God has designed specifically for him. So let's revisit this conversation right now on today's edition of Dr. James Dobson's Family Talk.
15: This is more than just a writing project for you. This really comes out of your heart, doesn't it?
17: It really does. It comes out of when people have asked me how long it took to write. Sometimes I say 25 years, because that really is the truth. And in fact, actually sitting down and committing these ideas to the computer didn't take as long as I thought it would. because it was right out of my own experience. You know that experience, mm-hmm. being there, and it's just a matter of getting it from your heart
18: That's right.
17: to the computer, and it rolls pretty quickly. Mm-hmm. So it was really a thrilling experience. I had no idea it would be so much fun to write.
18: Missy and Julie, how do you feel about being the subject of a book in this way? I'm sure you're all through it in so many illustrations.
19: It was actually really fun. It was very fun

0: that your friends would say, you told your parents that, but you've been very open with them through the years, haven't you?
1: Even now, my friends don't understand that my parents, especially my dad, is someone that I go to for advice and for wisdom.
0: Hmm.
1: And in asking someone for wisdom, you have to be honest with them. You can't just tell them part of the story. Hmm. So,
0: and you just built a pond in the backyard with your dad, the two of you out there constructing. What was this, Robert?
2: I got a crazy idea 3 or 4 weeks ago. I was actually clearing an area to put a little patio, and a guy came over to power wash our deck behind the house, and he said, you ought to put a pond in there. And I said, a pond? So we started to look into it, and actually garden ponds are the happening thing these days. So we decided to build a pond. So I dug a hole 8 feet by 6 feet and about 3.5 feet deep. And Julie and I got a rock delivery last Friday, 3.5 ton of rock.
0: I understand you're doing this. I don't understand how you got Julie to do this.
2: We have really, working together is a big part of our lives. We've done projects from the time you guys were very small. We have a picture of Julie holding a cement block that's about as big as she is. But just for the fun of it.
1: Another one of our projects.
2: Another one of our projects. That was
0: now, fun. Bobby is here with us, the mother of these two beautiful girls, and she's going to say a little bit today, but not an awful lot. She hasn't said a word so far, and the reason is because she's having throat problems. But
3: I'm here, and I'm going to take a lot of credit for these sweet girls, and of course, I've just enjoyed so much.
0: You're not at all proud of them, are you?
3: Oh, of course I am.
0: Well, let's get into the content of the book, Robert. You have a bottom line, which, again, we have talked about many times.
2: The issue is cannot be added. Dad's really sign it to the school. You can't consign it to anyone else. So the most important thing that I want a dad to feel is the challenge of this being his responsibility. The other thing that's really important, though, is this is not about inducing guilt. Mm-hmm. Because the truth is, many of the things that are in the book are there because of my own error, my own mistakes.
0: How come the two girls...
2: Right, and saying, that was right. And you learn by failing and saying, that was wrong, and I don't want to do that again. Mm-hmm. But again, I don't want this to be a guilt-inducing thing. I want this to be a great encouragement to dads who need instruction. It's like anything else in life. You don't just automatically come up with ideas on how to do things, whether it's flying an airplane or raising a daughter. You need specific help. So it's encouragement, it's responsibility. This is really your responsibility. Don't give it to anyone else. You're the only daddy she'll ever have. You can be a great dad.
0: Now, you gave a great answer to my question, but it wasn't the right answer.
2: Oh, okay.
0: See, I've read the book, see.
2: That's good.
0: The two components are you need to be very, very loving.
2: Yes.
0: And very, very tough.
2: The illustration, and in fact, the very first time I heard this was from you. The battery in your car works only because it has a positive and a negative pole. And so your affection, your tenderness, your words of kindness you're touching is the positive, and the discipline is the negative. You have to have all of both.
0: And if you look at the positive, then is terrible. Jesus said some of the most frightening words that have ever been spoken by a human being. You know, he's talking about the consequences of dying without a remedy, without the salvation that he offered. And yet he offered hope and he offered love. It's the positive balanced with the negative. And in our culture, we tend to think only of the positive. But there is a role. I don't even like to call it negative. There is a role for discipline. And that's what you were trying to emphasize.
2: It is. And the truth is that part of the problem with exercising that side of it is that you want to be liked by your kids. You want your daughter to always like her daddy. But the truth is, if you exercise your responsibility, there will be times when you will come in dead last in the dad sweepstakes of the year. They don't like what you've done. And really, it's not a bad thing to remind them in the process. This is not about being liked by you. This is about doing the right thing.
0: Missy and Julie, you now are grown and you're looking back on this loving, tough discipline. How do you see it? How does it look from this perspective?
1: I see it as something I'm very thankful for.

0: because I mm-hmm. I know that Dad did what was actually the hardest for him, and then it wasn't fun for him when he had to discipline us.
1: Missy, how do you see it?
2: I think that it gave us security, knowing we had boundaries that we knew. I've been a teacher, and you know, in a classroom, if you have a substitute teacher, the teacher is going to be different than you are, and the children tend to kind of lose it because they're used to a certain schedule. And being parented in a way that we were, we knew it was expected of us, period. We'd go to a function, and on the way to wherever we were going, Mom and Dad would say, "We are going to so-and-so's house. You're going to see these adults, and we expect whatever behavior." So we knew it was expected of us, and I think that that gave us security. We knew it was expected of us. I think that security was very important for us growing up.
0: It was structure.
1: Missy, somebody told me that you have observed in your role as a teacher so many youngsters who don't have that discipline and that structure and those boundaries mm-hmm. and have kind of taken over control mm-hmm. of their families, and that this has enlightened you even more about what your parents were trying to
2: do. It's really amazing. Because just like Daddy was saying, there's a positive and a negative, and if there's so much positive, that child becomes the ruler of the roost. And I would just be amazed at the way that children would talk to their parents, and it was not any big deal. I mean, you could tell that was what was normal. Yeah. And instead of that parent saying, "I am the boss," we had a question. We actually had two questions that were asked to us often, and we knew the correct answer. One of them was, who's the boss? And the answer was, you are. Period. I mean, that was the answer.
3: The other one was, when do you obey the first time?
2: Those two.
1: You're a tyrant, Bob. All these years.
2: It wasn't like Sound of Music or I Blew the Whistle or anything. But those two principles, that he is the boss and we obey the first time, that's the foundation of it. And those the children that I saw that did not have the parent as the boss, they could do whatever.
4: The goal is to build discipline. And the way of building discipline, the noun, the way of building discipline, the verb. You can exercise to build muscles because the goal is to be strong. So what you do, even when they're small, you play games. This isn't all leaning in on the kids and being ugly. At the dinner table, we would have the no game. And we would say, okay, now tomorrow night, what we want to do is have a report of when you said no to yourself today. It doesn't have to be even a bad thing. Just like, for example, one of the reports would be, I was on the phone with my friend, and I said, I have to be off the phone in 5 minutes. And so I made the decision in 5 minutes that 5 minutes was up. And so I said, I have to hang up now.
1: Teaching self-control.
4: Absolutely. And so what you do is you build those muscles so that when it comes time for more important things, then no is something you understand how to work.
1: Yeah.
4: You say no to yourself, you make it stick. Nobody else is watching. This is an internal thing. And really, it's very biblical that even in the Garden of Eden, in the midst of perfection, there was a no.
1: Mm-hmm.
4: You'd think the Garden of Eden would be a place where there was all yeses. It was perfect, after all. But in the Garden of Eden, there was a no. And that's as positive as any other positive thing could be.
1: If you look at a magnificent orchestra or a physician who's become a great surgeon, you look at human excellence, discipline is always a key to it.
4: That's right.
1: You know, it is always a key. And yet, in our culture, we've really lost an awareness of the role that it plays, and we think only of management. It's beyond management. It's self-discipline and self-control. It is respect for another human being. It's in the relationship. It's not just getting a child to do what you want them to do, but it is in building attitudes in a relationship.
5: And that discipline is a gift not only to the girls. They would say now that the discipline that they have as adults to be able to say no to themselves on something that would probably wreck their schedule that day or that is not good to eat or whatever, is a gift to them. I would say it was a gift to Robert and me because when the girls were in high school and college, it was a gift to us knowing that they knew how to say no to themselves and we didn't have to worry that they were going to make terrible decisions. And I think that is the goal of the discipline. Sometimes the girls would come to me and say, Daddy is being a little hard. And usually my response was, you need to go and talk to him about it. If you think he's being too hard, then talk to him, because I didn't want to build a relationship with Missy and Julie where Robert was the adversary. Mm-hmm. Then when they would talk it out, usually it was resolved. Their relationship was strengthened, mm-hmm. and the communication and the conversation was absolutely the most important building block that I feel like Robert gave Missy and Julie.
1: Boy, you're hitting on a very important principle. The mother is the primary interpreter of the father to the kids, and the father is the primary interpreter of the mother to the kids. And if either of them doesn't do that job properly, then the relationship begins to deteriorate there. So you were supporting what he was trying to do.
4: And talking, Bobby just said it, and it's also an incredibly important part of this book, that conversation, learning how to talk back and forth, using your tennis ball illustration, where your temptation as a dad is to have your daughter throw a tennis ball to you. She says something about her day at school, and instead of asking a question back, you stick the tennis ball in your pocket because you have a newspaper to read. But instead, you throw it back, and you're learning how to talk. We had a little rule on the weekend. When I had an errand to run, I never did it alone. I took one of the kids with me. So that we're riding along in the car now, and they're just old enough to be able to see over the top of the door. And it's hard to come up with conversation with a four-year-old. I mean, really. So what you do is you think of things like, let's count how many buses we pass, or let's count the trucks, or we pass a field and there are cows on the field. Count the cows. So what you're doing is you're learning how to talk to each other. Those, again, are muscles that you build so that when the stakes are much higher, what you've learned to do is talk. And really talking, again, as Bobby said, talking is like the release valve on a compressor tank that keeps the tank from blowing up. Usually when relationships are destroyed, it's because of what hasn't been said, not what has been said. And so you learn to come to each other when you're about to blow up. And instead of doing something foolish, you talk about it, and it releases that pressure. But it starts as early as you possibly can start it with just learning how to talk to each other, how to listen, how to respond.
0: I think most girls talk to their moms. They tell their moms everything. They ask their moms for advice. And a lot of times, that was the temptation. Not that that's a bad thing, but to completely block out a father-daughter relationship.
1: You have to just work at it, don't you? It's not quite as natural.
0: Because it's a lot easier for a daughter to relate to her mother, because they are so similar, usually. So I think that was something that was encouraged for Missy and me to talk to Dad, not just to talk to Mom, especially if there were a problem, if there was something that needed to be said to Dad from Missy or me.
1: Would your dad accept it when you came to him and said, I don't think you were fair? That cheerleader trip is important to me, and I think you gave too quick an answer. Would he accept that? I don't mean would he give in. Would he sit down and talk to you about it?
0: Yes. He wouldn't always give in. Rarely give in. But to give us a...
2: Daddy definitely valued what we would say and would look at us like he's looking at me right now, not quick to an emotional response. That we're... A woman is much more... I mean, and I am one, so I can say this. Our emotions much more will take over. As soon as we hear something, we may just say something that may not necessarily be the thought-through process. Where Daddy, when we would say something to him, we were talking about this yesterday. If I were to come to Daddy with something I had done wrong and I felt like I needed to confess this, Daddy, I could trust that Daddy would listen to that and think it through and then give me his honest opinion rather than just going emotionally to something.
1: In fact, in the book, you make the point that you never punish the girls for telling the truth.
4: Yeah, and this is, as I've talked to friends over the years, this is always a very lively discussion to have with friends, where we didn't really say these words to the girls. Bobby and I had this understanding, but what Bobby and I said to each other was, if the girls tell us the truth, there'll be no punishment for what they've done. Now, there may be consequences. If you break something, you have to replace it. If you steal something, you have to return it. But what often happens, I think, is that children are secretive and dishonest because they're afraid of the implications or the results of them telling the truth. And what their parents ultimately want is for them to tell the truth. Now, people would say, well, that just gives your kids license. Well, this isn't our idea. This is really a scriptural idea. The Apostle Paul said, why would you go on sinning if you don't have to? In one of the modern translations. That is, our love for him compels us to right living. So that if you have the relationship and telling the truth about something that you've done that's wrong is a very painful thing to disclose to someone that you love. So that has tremendous implication on your conduct. So we did have that rule. If you
0: knowing
4: tell us the
0: that
4: truth,
0: you're going to tell the truth,
4: right,
0: and that you are not a good liar, and that you probably can't fool your parents because it's written all over your face, is going to make you think before you do something wrong. You think when you're in that judgment process, you think, I'm going to have to tell the truth. I might as well go ahead and not do what I shouldn't do.
5: Another reason I really was excited that the girls had the ability to converse with Robert, I felt like the conversation and the ability to communicate with their dad affected greatly their dating relationships, because they are going to be dating boys for a long time, and their marriages. The whole marriage relationship is a woman being able to communicate with a man. And to help that relationship be built and strengthened gave them a fabulous beginning to a fabulous marriage. And I believe because of the relationship I have with my dad, Robert has often said to me, the relationship you had with your father enabled you to be a trusting wife and an open wife with me. And I think that that relationship was very important for me to see develop with their dad.
1: There is so much in your book for us to talk about, and the time really got away from us in a big hurry today. Let's just continue and pick up some other points from the book, and then we'll air that next time. Furthermore, we've got a gallery just jammed with people today, and I want to give them an opportunity to come to the microphone and ask some questions as well. Specifically, I'm hoping to talk to you all about the spiritual development of kids and the role that fathers play in that, and also the early years when dads are so busy and how you deal with that. Some other things. We'll get into that next time. Thanks for being with us for today.
4: We loved it.
2: Thank you.
3: 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Once again, that's JDFI, P.O. 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Well, I'm Roger Marsh, and on behalf of all of us here at Family Talk and the Dr. James Dobson Family Institute, thanks so much for listening today. Be sure to join us again next time for part two of this powerful conversation featuring author Robert Wolgemuth discussing why "She Calls Me Daddy" is a very important mantra for fathers to follow. It's coming up right here on the next edition of Dr. James Dobson's Family Talk, the voice you trust for the family you love. 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
6: Someone said, if you connect a boy to the right man, he seldom goes wrong. 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
6: 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I had that kind of relationship with my own father. I thought back to the very happiest moments of my childhood. How my dad and I would get up very early on a wintry morning and head about 20 miles outside of town to our favorite place. We'd park the car, we'd climb over a fence, and follow a little creek bed back to an area that I call the Big Woods. Those moments together with my dad were absolutely priceless to me. There was a closeness that made me want to be like him, to choose his values as my values. That's the power of a man to set a kid on the right road.
3: For more information on this topic, visit drdobsonminute.org.
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10: In Genesis 11:4, the people of Babel said, "Let us make a name for ourselves." Hi, I'm Rob West. That same temptation can surface in seasons of success when achievement becomes a monument to ourselves rather than a platform for God's glory. Jim Wise joins us today to talk about the spiritual risks of prosperity and how to build a life that serves God's kingdom, not our own name. And then we'll take your calls at 800-525-7000. This is Faith and Finance, biblical wisdom for your financial decisions. Our guest today is Jim Wise, senior partner, senior private wealth advisor, and director of ministry services for Blue Trust in Orlando. He's also a certified kingdom advisor, bringing both financial expertise and a heart for faithful stewardship to his work. Jim, great to have you back on the program.
11: Thanks, Rob. It's such a blessing to be here.
10: Jim, you recently gave a presentation to Kingdom Advisors titled "My Practice, A Ministry to My Clients or a Monument to Myself." And it's such a thought-provoking question that we were excited about bringing it to the Faith and Finance listeners. And it gets right to the heart of stewardship. I want you to back up for a moment and just take us through the journey that led to this message.
11: Yeah, happy to. I was studying just in my normal devotions, going through the life of Saul, King Saul of Israel, and I found myself, I was struck by the humility that he demonstrated at the beginning of his career. It's kind of a beautiful picture of godly leadership and care for others and care for God's purpose. But once he experienced vocational success as king, he started to change pretty significantly. And what began as this godly humility, absolute dependence on the Lord, eventually led to pride, arrogance, tyrannical rule. And it kind of culminates with a passage that refers to him going out to Carmel to build a monument in his own honor. And that's really the beginning of the end. But that image just stayed with me because I realized sometimes we read, something out of the scriptures that happened, thousands of years ago and don't necessarily see the connection to our current life. But what Saul succumbed to is very common in our current culture, both inside and outside the church. It's very easy to, once the Lord provides some degree of vocational success, to start to lose our way and become almost a different person, as if it's not what God is doing in and through us anymore, but we start to take ownership ourselves.
12: Oh, that is so well said, Jim. And we see this play out in our culture. We can see it play out in our own lives. We assume prosperity will solve our problems. But ultimately, what we come to understand is it just reveals what's already going on in our hearts, right?
11: Amen. I love the way you phrased it, Rob. The revealing or the exposing problems in the heart, it reminds me of Jeremiah 17:9. Where we're told that the heart is deceitful and desperately wicked, who can understand it? Success does not so much create a problem in our heart as it does expose a tendency and pattern that's already been there. It already existed, but it had no reason to surface. There was nothing to trigger it.
12: Wow. One warning sign you mentioned, Jim, is when pride begins to replace humility. So let's talk about that for a moment. What does that look like in practice, and how have you observed that shift happening?
11: Well, a lot of folks, regardless of the career, when we start out in a new career, typically we're incredibly dependent on God. We're fiercely relying on prayers for God's grace and mercy and His guidance and His wisdom. But what happens is once we start to experience a little bit of vocational success, our vision often will become distorted, and we start to actually believe it's all about us, that we're the ones who are responsible for it. I refer to this malady, if you will, as starting to believe our own press clippings, because we live in not only a materialistic culture, we live in a celebrity culture. So any degree of vocational and financial success tends to bring a lot of attention and accolades. And if we're not careful, that's where that godly humility leads to the place where we start taking credit for what the Lord has entrusted to us.
12: Wow. We're going to continue to unpack this after the break. This is such an important topic. And when we return, we'll talk about the rhythms that will make this true in your life. What does lifestyle creep look like? And how does this relate to how you choose an advisor? 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Much more after this. 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
12: Real success isn't ultimately measured by what we gain, but who we're becoming in Christ. 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And Jim, this conversation today came from a presentation you made to some advisors, some kingdom advisors, as you talked about their practice, whether that's a ministry to their clients or a monument to self. And this certainly applies to advisors. It applies to each of us listening today as well. But I want to talk about that advisor relationship just for a moment. As we make this practical for our listeners, when somebody is choosing a financial advisor, of course, competence and credentials matter, but what should they be looking for beneath the surface?
11: I think competence is always important, but I think character is even more so. Yeah. A highly competent financial advisor who lacks character will not likely lead to the results and relationship a client is looking for. Mm. So I think we have to acknowledge that technical knowledge or competence matters quite a bit. But the client who is engaging an advisor, I would really say character should probably be at the top of the list. Mm. For clients who are Christians, who are followers of Jesus, I think it's really important to find someone who shares your biblical worldview and your heart for generosity. Yes. But I would even suggest that for folks that maybe are not Christians themselves, but they're open to spiritual discussion or open to a faith-based advisor, I think that's probably the best decision that can be made as well. Because even if a client doesn't necessarily share our convictions spiritually, our belief in God, our belief in Jesus as Savior and Lord, if they're open to that, they're probably going to do well to be served by an advisor who sees themselves as directly accountable to God.
15: Yes.
11: For the advice and counsel they give in the relationships that they're engaged in.
15: Yeah, these advisors are stewards of every client relationship God has entrusted to their care and wisdom. And hopefully that wisdom is wisdom from above, not their own. Jim, one thing I appreciate about this conversation is that you're not suggesting success is inherently wrong. The scripture commends, though, diligence and excellence and wise stewardship, but it also warns us to guard our hearts, right?
11: Amen. I think the question that we need to be asking always is why, and it takes two forms. If God has entrusted me with some degree of vocational success and platform, I need to constantly be going back to the owner, the one who has entrusted me with this platform, and say, why have you entrusted it to me? What were your purposes for it? Yes. And I also need to be asking myself why, from the standpoint of what am I trying to accomplish? How am I managing or growing this business? Why do I believe God has entrusted it to me? And what is it that he expects or wants me to be doing with it? As soon as I start to lose sight of Deuteronomy 8:18, God says, remember the Lord your God, for it is he who has given you the ability to produce wealth. Yes. There's no question that everything that I have belongs to him, comes from him, and has been entrusted to me. So I need to be regularly consulting the owner. As success, vocational success increases, platform, relational influence, as God is pleased to entrust those things increasingly to his people, we need to constantly be asking him what his purpose is and not start to get lost in what is it that I want or that I'm trying to accomplish.
15: Wow, that's well said. Another warning sign you mention is when selfish ambition begins to replace kingdom purpose. How does that show up in the ordinary decisions and rhythms of life?
11: It's not unusual, I think, for successful Christians to set goals for personal achievement, for business growth, for financial accumulation, while having really no goals centered around generosity, for example, or yeah, using our God-given platform and relational influence to advance the cause of Christ in the world. So if for those of us who are inclined to set goals, it's always important to go back and review the goals that I'm setting and say, do my goals appear to be driven by selfish ambition, or are my goals actually driven by my stewardship of the vocational platform that God has entrusted to me?
15: Hmm. Interesting. You know, as you're talking, I'm thinking about our mutual friend, John Reinhart, wrote a fascinating article that he calls The Cycle of Success. And he talks about a toxic cycle that if we work and prosper and then we rest and we forget the God that gave it to us, that that can lead easily to sin. But the better rhythm is to worship and work and prosper and then give generously back to the God who gave it to us, which recalibrates our hearts and leads to rejoicing and fruitfulness. Those are two starkly different paths, aren't they?
11: Amen. And often when I get to speak with groups of Christian business leaders, for example, I'll always encourage them. We ought to be trying to be as successful as we possibly can. The issue is not the success. Whenever financial resources are moved from the kingdom of darkness into the kingdom of light, that is a huge win for the advance of the gospel around the world. We should be highly motivated to succeed to whatever extent God would allow us to. Again, the question is why? why has God given me the platform and the success? It is not for me. It is for the sake of the advance of the gospel. It's for the sake of the kingdom of God. And as soon as I lose sight of that, especially in our current culture, which is so kind of consumerist, materialist driven, I can very easily lose my way and then just start focusing on the things themselves and the money itself and the reputation itself, instead of always going back to the owner and the one who's entrusted it to me and saying, what next? What next do you want me to do? What next do you want me to do for the sake of the kingdom, not for myself?
15: I think it was John Calvin that said, the human heart is a perpetual idol factory. And you use words like materialism and idolatry, and those sound pretty strong. Jim, why is it important to name those dangers honestly rather than soften them?
11: I don't think we could ever overcome a sin that's stirring in our heart, or anything that would lead us away from the Lord and his purposes for us until we've been willing to confront it directly. And I think there's a tendency in church culture to kind of want to soften it, almost feeling like if we call somebody out in love because we're starting to see these signs and we care about them, we care about their souls, the tendency is to want to water it down or not have anybody think poorly of us. But if I love others, or if you love me, and if you see me starting to wander down the path of materialism and idolatry for my own sake, as well as for the sake of the Lord, if you love me, you will reach out to me and say, Jim, I'm starting to have some concerns. This is what I'm seeing. And when you do that, if you need to do that, it probably doesn't help me if you're not referring to materialism, idolatry, or whatever other strong words you need to. We have to call them out. We have to address them directly. That's our only hope, in my mind, of repenting and then moving toward the solution God has for us.
15: This is such an important topic, Jim. We've just scratched the surface. We're going to have you back, but thanks for your time today.
11: Absolute pleasure, Rob. Thanks for inviting me.
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15: 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We're taking your calls and questions. 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Let's dive in. We're going to begin out in Texas. Thomas, go ahead.
18: Yes, I saw a commercial for a debt relief program a couple years ago and enrolled, not knowing anything about it. My wife and I had been through financial problems with her being hospitalized, me having surgery, and both of us out of work for quite a while and relying on credit cards and to just pay our normal bills. Almost lost our house, had to refinance that. So now I'm hearing about the downside of debt relief, and I'm also learning firsthand, because basically they don't contact any of the debtors they just let it go to collections and then make a deal then. Well, I could have done that on my own.
15: Yeah.
18: And probably not got the tax problems as well that I had this year, where I had to add the settlement amount or the reduced amount for the settlement into my income. But then on top of it, my wife, I'm an over-the-road truck driver. My wife just called me this morning, and someone came to the door this morning, and she got served for one of the accounts that has not been settled yet. Once I'm in the program, is this something I just have to write out, or is there a way out of this that I can switch over to debt counseling?
15: Yeah, yeah.
18: And now with the lawsuit, apparently, what else do I need to know?
15: Yeah. Yeah, boy, I'm so sorry to hear you're going through this. And this is precisely the reason that that would not, you know, be my recommendation to ever go into debt settlement or debt relief, because as you point out, they intentionally stop paying the creditors. They try to negotiate settlements. But, you know, even if they're legit, and there are some bad actors in this space, but even if they're legit, it obviously really damages your credit and leads to the lawsuits that you're talking about. So, yes, credit counseling can be an option. Because often if you can get it into the credit counseling program, they will be able to, in many cases, what's called re-age the debt, which essentially is if you can fit it into your budget and you go ahead and get the agreement in place and we can get it into credit counseling, then they'll bring you essentially current, and then treat you as an on-time payer from this point forward, which is, you know, really, I think, the key part. You want to review the debt relief contract. Obviously, you've already made some payments, I would imagine, some fees. And I would go, you know, reach out to our friends at ChristianCreditCounselors.org and let's, you know, see if we can get them connected with your creditors before this deteriorates further, and see if we can, you know, work toward stabilizing this by getting you into a true credit counseling program. Because that's ultimately where you want to be. So I would start there. They can also advise you on how to approach this, you know, this potential legal situation that you were served on and whether we can get ahead of that. Obviously, these creditors would rather, you know, get paid in full and not go through this costly process. The question is just whether we can intercept it. So I would head to ChristianCreditCounselors.org and get them on the line even today. Thomas, thanks for your call. Let's go to Butler, Georgia. Cynthia, go ahead.
19: Yes, my mother is almost 80. She still has a mortgage. And I'm wondering if I need to pay off the mortgage and put her house in my name in case something happens and she needs to go into a nursing home or something to that effect.
15: Yeah. Yeah. Generally speaking, that's not the way to go. You know, if nursing home and care and Medicaid are even a possibility, because, you know, Medicaid has what's called a 5-year look back. So if your mom were to apply for Medicaid, it reviews all asset transfers in the last 5 years. And then, you know, giving your home to a child is considered a gift. And, you know, that could trigger a penalty period where Medicaid won't pay. Paying off the mortgage doesn't help either because, you know, that doesn't change. It just changes and converts cash into home equity, essentially. And it can create some tax issues because you lose the step up in basis. So if you receive this as a gift, you inherit your mom's original cost basis to determine the capital gains that are owed when you sell it. Whereas if you inherit it, you enjoy that step up in basis. So then the new cost basis is the market value as of the date of death, which means if you sell it pretty quickly after, you wouldn't have any taxes on it. So I think there's a reason to really go slow on this and get some counsel. You probably, you know, want to, at least for now, leave it in your mom's name. That's often best. I would talk to an elder care attorney. They could look at, you know, the various options. If a Medicaid asset protection trust might make sense, generally it doesn't, but it might. you know, how to structure care without triggering penalties, and then they could help you formulate a plan for an efficient transfer of the property that preserves those tax benefits, like a transfer on death deed or a ladybird deed. And then, you know, generally what you would do is use your mom's assets for her care appropriately, before any government assistance is tapped into, and that would require her to spend down under a certain limit. Does that make sense?
19: Yes. Okay. I am the executor on her will.
15: Okay.
19: So do I just need to leave everything like it is, and then at the time of her death, then handle everything?
15: Yeah. So that's your role as the executor is, you know, your job takes place at death, where you would work along with the probate court to distribute her assets according to her wishes out as outlined in her last will and testament. So yeah, that would be your job, and there's nothing you need to do prior to death other than to understand you know, your role and responsibility. However, I will say, if you're wanting to do some planning for how you're going to cover the expenses related to her care in this next season of life, especially if they're going to go beyond the assets she has available, getting some counsel on how to go about that, the best way to do that, to take full advantage of any benefits coming to her, and to consider her estate plan as a part of that. And if any additional legal tools need to be used, that's where I think an elder care attorney could come in play. If you don't have access to one, or someone that you know of, you could reach out to a certified Kingdom advisor and ask for a referral there in Georgia. Just go to findacka.com, ask for a referral to an elder care attorney. Cynthia, thanks for your call. Hey, big thanks to my team today, Devin, Patty, Taylor, and everybody here at FaithFi. Have a great day. We'll see you tomorrow. Bye-bye.
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0: How does your teen see you? Does she know you love her? Does he get that you've made mistakes too? Hi, I'm Mark Gregston with Parenting Today's Teens. It's not uncommon to find a mom or dad who wants to come across to their teen like they've got it all together. But one of the things I think is healthy for parents and teens is honesty. In fact, let your teenager see that you have shortcomings and setbacks. It'll cause two things to happen. First, they'll cut you some slack because no one is perfect. Then, they'll be more realistic about themselves. I hope that together, you and your teen can give each other grace. You'll both have your mistakes, but admitting your weaknesses only deepens your relationship.
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3: For American Family News, I'm Robert Thornton. President Donald Trump is in France for the G7 summit today and met with French President Emmanuel Macron. Trump spoke about the agreement made between the U.S. and Iran over the weekend to stop the fighting in the Middle East. The president reiterated his belief that oil prices will come down after the agreement.
4: I think a lot of great things are going to happen in the Middle East right now. And very importantly, the oil is plummeting down and the stock market is shooting up like a rocket.
3: Recent economic data shows inflation is increasing as a result of the war, with oil industry analysts saying it's likely to be well over a year before gas prices return to pre-war levels. The president is also set to meet one-on-one with the leaders of Egypt, Qatar, and the UAE on the sidelines of the summit this week. Dr. David Wormser of the Center for Security Policy stopped by Washington Watch to discuss the U.S.-Iran deal and said Iranian regimes like to destroy American presidents as they believe they get U.S. presidents thrown out of office.
5: Oh, yes. The Iranians are very sophisticated in understanding our elections and Israeli politics, and they know exactly how to work their way right into those areas of division and breakdown, and they will push it right into those areas.
3: He went on to say President Trump's negotiating style is quite effective with other business leaders, but that the Iranians are different. A plane carrying a pilot and 11 passengers on a skydiving outing in Missouri crashed in a field and was engulfed in flames yesterday, killing all aboard, according to authorities. The crash happened shortly after the plane took off from a local airport around 11:30 a.m., and some of the occupants' family members witnessed the crash. This, according to the Bates County Sheriff. First responders in Texas helped residents trapped by flash flooding this weekend as parts of the state brace for more heavy downpours. Here's Fox's Grinnell Scott.
6: Rescue teams began their response this weekend as quick rising water led to stranded cars and damage to roadways, as well as an interstate highway in Waco. State police had to resort to opening secondary access roads to help stall drivers off flooded roads. In the meantime, National Hurricane Center forecasters continue to watch a disturbance along the Texas Gulf Coast for development. Flood watches have been issued for cities in central and south Texas, including San Antonio, Austin, Galveston, and Houston, where up to 4 inches of rain is possible. Grinnell Scott, Fox News.
3: The National Weather Service says 2 to 3 inch rainfall rates per hour are possible, and localized 3 to 5 inch totals will likely cause incidents of flash flooding in south Texas today. In other Texas news, Governor Greg Abbott threw his support behind closed Republican primaries on Friday and told the Texas GOP delegates at the state convention that only Republicans will vote in Republican primaries going forward. This according to Texas Scorecard. Texas currently operates under an open primary system, allowing voters to choose which party's primary they wish to participate in during a given election cycle. An organic infant formula is being recalled after children in 3 states got sick. Here's Fox's Tanya J. Powers.
7: Nero Organics is recalling its whole milk organic infant formula after three children developed infant botulism. The recall includes all Nero Organics whole milk infant formula products sold nationwide, including at Target stores, on Target's website, and Nero.com between July 2025 and this month. The cases were found in California, Pennsylvania, and Washington, and the infants consumed the formula between April and May, according to the CDC. The babies were between 2 and 5 months old when they became ill. Infant botulism is a rare but serious illness, and all three children were hospitalized and treated with an antitoxin. The CDC says no deaths have been reported. Tanya J. Powers, Fox News.
3: Fox Corp has agreed to buy the streaming pioneer Roku in a cash and stock deal valued at approximately $22 billion, including debt. Roku will continue to be run as an open, partner-friendly platform, the company said today, and there appears to be no immediate changes that customers will see. See more news at AFM.net.
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17: Ooh, this is Wretched Radio. Longing, that's right. We're downright longing for you to send wretched stuff. Where? To idea@wretched.org. If you have a question, comment, conundrum, or snark, we long to hear it texted to... Well, I guess we can't hear it texted. The point is, you can send whatever is on your mind to 877-282-2337.
18: All right, this first question is from Jonathan. Todd, what questions should I be asking if I'm interested in dating a girl who's a Messianic Jew? She states that she believes in Yeshua, Jesus, but they obviously observe Jewish traditions culturally.
17: Yeah, you got to be asking a lot of questions because this is my experience, so it must be right because all of our experiences are absolutely authoritative. At least that's what Oprah says. What should you be looking for? You should be looking for, in my estimation, the first Messianic Jew that does not blend grace and works. Every single Messianic Jewish organization or group or author that I've read online always mingles works with grace. That is the primary thing that you must be looking for. Furthermore, you could outwhy by asking, why do you continue to do the festivals? They've been fulfilled in Jesus. They all pointed to him. Furthermore, why do you have to call him Yeshua? Why is that somehow better than Jesus? Those are questions that you can be asking the Messianic Jewish person because I have not yet met one who believes in grace alone, faith alone, and Christ alone. And you're going to have to ask from different angles because they might be deflective on it. They might try to position it in a way where it's kind of close, but not sort of. Make sure that this individual believes that there is no other way to heaven except through Jesus. 877-282-2337.
18: This is a question from Ryan. Todd, an issue with my...
17: Okay, Jimmy, I was just reminded of this.
18: Okay.
17: Years ago, and I mean, it had to have been over 20 years ago. I believe I was on KTIS before they terminated my employment, which just sounds so much better than fired, doesn't it? Yeah. So before they axed me, I had mentioned something on the air about our Hebrew roots. And at the time, I didn't know that Hebrew words roots was like code, you know, Hebrew roots, boom, code.
18: Yeah.
17: And a young couple approached me and they wanted to meet with me to talk about what I had said. They were so excited that I was beginning to understand our Hebrew roots. Well, I was understanding Hebrew roots a little differently than they were understanding it, because they were of a Messianic Jewish movement. And they tried to persuade me that that's the way to go. And it parted friendly. A few years later, received an email from this individual who is now studying to be a rabbi in Israel. And he was writing to persuade me to reject Jesus as the Messiah.
16: Wow.
17: That was my experience. Yes, subjective. Nevertheless, 877-282-2337.
18: All right. So this question from Ryan. Todd, there's an issue with my church I wanted your help with. One, the music is kind of showy. They use Elevation and Hillsong, and there aren't a whole lot of hymns. The lights are down low and that kind of thing. But the bigger issue for me is the preaching. Even though we go through books of the Bible, it's not really exegetical most of the time. It usually takes one thing from the section we're in and turns it into more of a topical sermon. The main portion of the sermon isn't explaining the text, but explaining his point and giving application. What are your thoughts about whether or not that's a reason to leave the church?
17: It has to be weighed with a bunch of other issues, because if heresy isn't being proclaimed, then the bar gets a little bit higher. If the guy's preaching heresy, or you never hear the gospel of Jesus Christ, or if the sermons are so a-Christian that somebody from a Messianic Jewish movement could be perfectly satisfied with the preaching, That's getting really clear. But if it's just that it's more topical, it's kind of lightweight, they sing the music that you and I don't prefer, and they do tricks and tactics like dimming the lights, there would have to be more considered. For instance, are they, as elders, godly, leading the church to understand God better and love Jesus more? Are they at least aimed in that direction? Because if they are, well, then the bar just got a little higher. If they're not, well, then you can check that one and go, all right, let's take a look and see what else is going on here. What about your kids? Do you have children? Are they learning? Your primary responsibility is to make sure, Dad, as the spiritual leader of the house, that your kids are being fed and nurtured. My guess would be, if that is what you're experiencing in the adult church, what they're getting down the hall in kids' church is probably even more watered down. Your responsibility is to make sure that they know the Bible, that they have memorized scripture, and that they understand the gospel thoroughly. And if that's not happening at the church, okay, well, now you've got a pretty substantial reason to consider looking elsewhere. Another consideration, you got options. I don't know where you live. And if that is the absolute best church you got within reasonable driving distance, you might have to stay there. And this one gets a little trickier to weigh, because being near to a church so that you can be engaged in the life of a church is so important. Now, it's simultaneously important that you're getting fed and your kids are getting fed. But if you're so far away that you're only going to go on Sunday morning, so you're going to have to weigh that along with the other considerations and then make a decision, because there can be times to leave a church. But before you do, weigh all of these issues. Here's something I recall Tim Challey's recommending before you leave church. I think it's

0: where you can leave even a church that is not heretical, but do it slowly and do it thoughtfully, do it prayerfully, and do it with others involved that can ask you more questions, because you will benefit from a multitude of counselors. Jimmy, you got anything else to add to that? Oh, I do. I do.
1: Okay. Go ahead, Jimmy.
0: Didn't we? Well, did you ever cut up those interviews that I did with Mike Fabares on when to leave a church? Because if not, they're on our they're at Fortis Plus. Mm-hmm. If you go search, it's all free. Go searching for Mike Fabares, not John. That's the son. Go looking for Mike Fabares. We spent time at least, it could have been one or two shows perhaps, on when to leave a church and when not to leave a church. Furthermore, you can look in the archives. I know Phil Johnson and I have had this conversation a lot of times. So you might find some of those longer form explorations of when to go and when not to. Go to our YouTube channel or just type in wretched, when to leave a church. Jimmy, would you do that right now? Go to sure. The YouTube machine, wretched, when to leave a church. I'm going to guess maybe 6 videos will pop up. And you can go avail yourself of those, because you want to be slow in leaving a church, especially one that is not exhibiting anything heretical. They're your fam, and it should hurt to leave. You should be like Paul on the dock with the Ephesian elders, just weeping over one another. You can, but you got to be slow and thoughtful. How many popped up? Or did you get that wretched movie thing that's scary looking?
1: So I've got the first one that pops up is Mike, your 25-minute interview with you and Mike Fabares about that. Yeah, that's the first one that pops up. And then there are several.
0: 6? I want to win the wretched lottery.
1: Okay, I'm sorry. 1, 2, 3, 4. There's the conversation you and Phil Johnson.
0: Come on.
1: 5.
0: Come on.
1: Yeah,
0: come on.
1: Yeah. 6.
0: Yes!
1: Yeah, 6. You're right.
0: You're done. No more. Can't be more. 6 is it. I win
1: Stop
0: the showcase. I win both showcases. 877-282-2337.
1: Todd, how does a wife biblically submit to a husband who has proven himself foolish with finances?
0: That's hard. Yeah. That's hard. You can do it because the Lord will be your strength. And if he's going to behave foolishly, you can be his counselor. You can give him wisdom as much as you possibly can. If it gets to the point where it is causing danger for you and the kids, engage your elders. Get them involved. This is a church, I think, has one, but they're probably not cognizant of what it is. Every church should have a philosophy about their attitude toward women and their husbands. Because that philosophical position, hopefully built on the Bible, will make all the difference in the world as to how you answer a question like this, which we will do next on Wretched Radio.
2: 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And Fortis Institute fellow Pastor Brad Bigney hosts a podcast called Thrive, and that's exactly what it's all about. 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
1: You know, we've raised a generation of kids who can sing every word about Jesus, but they still can't say why the Bible is true. 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
2: Books of the Bible. Colossians was written by Paul to combat false teaching, which taught adherence to dietary laws and religious festivals, and claimed special knowledge received through visions. Paul argues that Christ's sacrifice and revelation are sufficient for salvation. When you are tempted to add to the gospel, remember, Jesus is sufficient, and you can trust in him. 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
0: Alrighty then, welcome back to Wretched Radio. I had a lifesaver stuck in the side. I didn't even know it was there.
1: I didn't notice.
0: And I thought, you didn't?
1: I didn't.
0: See, I can tell. I can tell. If ever I put like a cough drop in my mouth, it's like, I can tell. So I knew, and I just was afraid that I was exhibiting some bad manners. But it's the tropical fruit. Oh, Matt's got a big bowl of them. He keeps that thing stocked. He does. And the green ones are not popular, by the way.
1: They're my favorite.
0: What are they? They're green.
1: They're watermelon.
0: Well, they can't be watermelon.
1: They are watermelon.
0: I can prove they're not watermelon. Do you ever eat watermelon?
1: I do eat watermelon. Uh-huh.
0: And what color is the part of the watermelon you eat?
1: It's not green.
0: It's red. What is the part, the color of the watermelon you don't eat?
1: That's green.
0: That's my point. It can't be watermelon. It's pretty good. They're pretty good, but clearly the vote is in. They're not as popular.
1: Oh, they're my favorite.
0: No, the white ones, the whitish yellow ones. Mm-hmm. I think they're pineapple.
1: No, those are good.
0: They're the king right there. And that's the one that I had in the side of my mouth. So I apologize for being rude. 877-282-2337 is the address where you can text. Did this come in via text or email?
1: It was a text.
0: Kindly reread it because this is a situation that might not seem relevant to you, but it is.
1: Yeah.
0: Because this is a church issue.
1: So it's from Anonymous, and I'll read the whole question. How does a wife biblically submit to a husband who has proven himself foolish with finances? He earns a high salary, but we are tens of thousands of dollars in debt while he keeps traveling, taking vacations, and frequently buying toys and gifts for the kids.
0: He's taking vacations?
1: Yeah.
0: What about her?
1: That's
0: a bit of a mystery.
1: Yeah. So I was wondering if this was the actual wife that was asking or a friend.
0: Okay. Philosophy of a church regarding women is so important to establish because, well, let me put it this way. Every church should be aware of their philosophy of how they treat women and how they protect women. Because every church does have, if you will, a philosophical position. They're probably not cognizant of what it is. They just kind of deal with stuff when it happens. No. Where do the men of the church stand when it comes to a woman who is struggling with her husband, whether it is a believer or not? Now, on one end of the spectrum, here's what you've got. And we've seen this. And while I appreciate the desire to really adhere to what the Bible says about submission for women, I don't think that it is balanced correctly. Here's the far end of the scale of philosophies. Well, the Bible says submit, so get back in there and submit. We've seen that, haven't we? Even when a husband is not only being a financially poor steward, he's not stewarding the marriage well, and he's downright nasty. Well, the Lord will grow you through this. Is that true? Yes, it is. But should that be the totality of the posture of the elders? I don't think so. I don't think it's balanced. And here's why. This is a relational issue in my estimation. The husband and wife, they have a deep, profound covenantal union. Do you know what's a deeper, more... No, I'm assuming, by the way, that the husband isn't saved. Do you know what a deeper, more profound covenantal union is? In Christ. If she is a believing member of your church, you're her brother. She's your sister. And that union, because it's in Christ, is even closer than the covenantal marriage union. And that means we got something at stake here. That is our sister. Now, does that mean we go sticking our nose into their marriage? As a rule, no. But I would say that it's a rule that has exceptions, because there can be times when the men of the congregation need to, for the sake of the woman, if it's safety, if it's mistreatment, if it is a husband who has abandoned the marriage, even if he's still living inside of the same house, where they have, I believe, the responsibility to help their sister. Now, we could spend a day talking about what that looks like with an unbelieving husband. We don't go in, bow up, and tell him to knock it off because the men of the church are going to deal with you. No, that's not how we behave, but we behave like men. And we sit with him to say, we care for your marriage. We want it to thrive. We know you're not a member of this church, but we truly want good for you. It is our understanding right now that things inside of your marriage aren't good. How can we help? Because we're committed to our sister and we want her to thrive and have a good, we want that for you too. But please know, the men of the church, we care for your wife. And we're going to do everything that we can to help this marriage be a success. What do we need to do? Now, of course, you got to dive into his side of the story. This is an oversimplification, but to sit down with the fellow to say, look, you need to understand we're not your enemy, but we do care so much about your wife. We're willing to go to bat for her and we'll protect her. And if push came to shove, We're blocking that punch. We'll remove her from the setting that is dangerous for her, because we have an in Christ union with her. Again, I'm dramatizing this. It's more complex. It needs to be thought out in an orderly fashion. But I think my points are pretty clear. It's not just, well, you go submit. Good luck. Let us know how we can help. No, she needs to know. I think the women of the congregation need to know, not just the elders, but all of the men of the congregation have a woman's back. Does this mean that we believe everything that a woman says about a husband? No, that's why we do get the other side of the story. But in the situation, I would hope in a church, if a woman were being physically abused, she shows up to church and she's got a shiner, what would the men of your church do? What would they do? Did you see that shiner? Oh, look at the line at Cracker Barrel. I told you we should have gone to the International House of Pancakes. I hope that they would see that and go, we got to deal with this. This is what happened here, sister. What's going on? Because we need to protect you. That should just be immediate. Now, I hope that would also happen if he's being abusive in any other way, including emotionally abusive. Now, you got to define what that means. We've talked about that here before, but it's too often. It's like, yeah, you know, sometimes when I've asked him to put the laundry into the dryer, he doesn't do it. I just can't live with this anymore. Okay. We need to dive into what really constitutes emotional abuse. But if there is emotional abuse, we need to be willing to step in. There's a lot of jerks out there. And the men of the congregation, I believe philosophically, we're not looking for a fight. We're not looking to be tough guys. We care about both parties, but we're not going to be sissies and sit on the sideline. We protect women, even sometimes from their husbands. What is your philosophy of how you treat women at your church? Most people don't think it through. They don't ponder what their position is. And that means anytime they get into one of these situations, oh, it becomes like a big thing and there's all kinds of meetings and we got to discuss and the nuances and what if we have a philosophy of how your men in your church are to treat, defend, protect, help women that even aren't their wives, because I believe we're called to that. I don't think protection of women is relegated just to the realm of spouse. I think it's all women. That's what it means to be chivalrous. And I want to make this clear. This is not to go in and be tough guys with a negligent husband. We want to show him care too, because we do want it. We don't want it to be broken up. We want it to be successful. But if it means having to say to a man who is giving his wife a black eye, sir, we are not going to put up with this. We're taking her away to protect her from you. You can expect a visit from the police because they're going to be dealing with you because what you've done is criminal. And the men of this church, we don't play. That sometimes needs to be said, not often, but sometimes. This is not a part of the macho Christian movement that seems to be growing these days in America. But I think we do need a bit of a recalibration because I've seen too many churches throw women back into the lion's den and wish them well. And frequently, it doesn't turn out real good. Now, will a woman grow in that? Does she still need to submit in that as long as he's not calling her to sin or forbidding her from obeying a command? No, that still has to continue. But this is not an either-or proposition. It is both and. Yes, she needs to submit. No, we're not going to let her be abused. What about with finances? I believe that would warrant an initial gentler approach. We've heard your wife has confided in us some issues about finances. We'd like to help. We understand it's causing some marital strain. How can we get engaged in this? Because if the kids are, if the pantry is bare, that's another opportunity for the men to step up because we might have to step up financially ourselves to take care of her. All that to say, question, what is your church's philosophy when it comes to protecting women? This is Wretched Radio.
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6: That's where I think we need to go back to our political triage. 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Now, I believe, Tony, and I know you do too, that the Bible speaks to a whole host of issues. 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
2: was an opponent of Arianism at the Council of Constantinople in 381. He wrote a book called Not Three Gods, explaining that there is one God in three persons. Each member of the Trinity is fully God with all the divine attributes, yet each member of the Trinity is a distinct person. 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
0: Hello, welcome back to Wretched.
7: You okay?
0: I'll make it.
7: You look sad. What's wrong?
0: I'll be fine. That's a little bit ironic coming from you, making fun of my salivary glands that they're overactive because I spit all over the place when I pretty much move my lips. Didn't have to bring that up, Pally Boy, and now you're asking how I'm feeling? Welcome back to Wretched Radio. If you have a question, comment, conundrum, or snark, so I spit a lot. Okay? And just because the lifesaver, I'm actually drooling right now. I had a purple one during the break. The purple one just makes my mouth explode. It's like I've got a fire hose inside of my mouth. You didn't have to make fun of it.
7: I'm sorry.
0: You want to hear something gross? You're gonna.
7: We haven't already.
0: Oh, wow. Bless somebody's heart. I actually have a timer on my desk so that I know that it's my clock, basically. Mm-hmm. And so like any clock, it's got some sort of plastic covering. It gets to the point after a few weeks, I can't see the numbers anymore. It's that covered. That's all I'm saying. But I'll get over it. 877-282-2337. You didn't catch this. This was actually yesterday. I was standing here and I thought for sure you saw me. I was literally standing here and I drooled on the carpet right there. Right there, just for no reason whatsoever. Drool.
7: What does your pillow look like when you wake up?
0: That's not an issue.
7: Is it not?
0: Mercifully, that is not an issue.
7: Wow.
0: It's actually when I'm ambulatory. When I'm awake, I'm just...
7: Which one's worse?
0: Talking, my computer screens. Oh, I have to wash it off after every Zoom call. That's all I'm saying. 877-282-2337. You know, Jimmy, I don't bring up the fact that you get a haircut every 25 minutes.
7: I'm sorry. Do you guys at Alpharetta Bible Church have a splash zone?
0: No, but it's funny that you mention this. I was watching a TV I don't know who I was watching. I like to watch. There's a particular Christian channel. I think it's channel 57 in Atlanta. I'm telling you, wow, they've got everybody on there. So they've got, like a decent guy here or there. But then they got Joseph Prince, whose face, I'm telling you, if somebody like touched that thing with a sharp object, it would just explode. It's so tight. You got all these different preachers on. And there was this guy, it was at a big mega church. And it was a sound guy. But I noticed it looked like it sat like 5,000 people, huge. And between the pulpit on the platform, there were stairs. And it must have been, I kid you not, before the first row, about 20, 25 feet. And I thought, what is that for? And then I remembered my salivary issues. The guy must have a spitting problem.
7: In a place that big?
0: We got to protect the people in the front row.
7: I guess so.
0: Otherwise, we got to put the preacher behind the plexiglass. like bulletproof glass, but it's spit-proof glass is what you'd have to do. So I suddenly saw the wisdom in it, and I thought, well, when ABC goes to build a church, 25 feet between the pulpit and the first, because we care.
7: That's right.
0: Let me tell you, when I preach, it's like being at a Gallagher concert is what it's like. You didn't get that reference. 877-282-2337.
7: All right, this is a question from Tom. Todd, my wife and I were reading Proverbs 18:9, which says, he who is slothful in his work is a brother to him who is a great destroyer. I suffer from a debilitating and painful affliction that makes it nearly impossible for me to hold down a job.
0: Yeah.
7: Most days involve me lying in the dark with an ice pack, crying from the pain. I have an ever-growing list of things to do around my house, and I feel terrible that they're piling up. Am I a sluggard? Am I a slothful man that the scripture talks about?
0: Oh, brother. I didn't mean like, oh, brother. I mean, oh, brother. That ongoing pain, that persistent pain, it is so exhausting and it is so debilitating. If you are sidelined because of a malady and it's your desire to be diligent, but you simply physically can't, the Proverbs, first of all, are not ironclad promises. They are general principles. If you basically this, then basically that. Furthermore, the laws and the commandments, any time that the law or the commandment It suppresses human value or human flourishing. It can be adjusted. Let me cite a verse for you before you think that I'm just going, wait, I can throw out the Bible because of circumstances? That seems a little pragmatic. No, if you had an animal in a ditch, said Jesus, wouldn't you get him out on the Sabbath? Wouldn't you do that work on the Sabbath to get him out? In other words, sometimes practically you just do what you've got to do. Now, the command is that we Christians are hard workers. And the Proverbs warn of the slothful person, a little sleep, a little slumber, a little twiddling of the thumbs on the chest. We should look at the ant because we are being sluggards. It's because it's a lazy attitude. That's first of all, what is being addressed there? Manifested in a lack of productivity. But if your desire is to be productive, but you physically can't, well, that proverb simply doesn't apply to you. The Bible has room for those types of things. For instance, do not forsake the assembling of the saints. All right, I could use an extreme example. The woman is on the way to church. She's 9 months pregnant and the water breaks. She doesn't go to church because she has to go to the emergency room to deliver a baby. Sinning? No, of course not. How's about in the old days? Do not forsake the assembling of the saints. A farmer in the middle of his field, in the middle of nowhere, can't get his wagon or his horse through the snow to get to church, and it doesn't melt for 3 months. Is he neglecting the assembling of the saints? No, he's not sinning. He can't get there. This isn't to relegate commandments into the heap of just what's convenient for us. If it's genuine, if it's a genuine, real circumstance, and you simply cannot do the things that God has called you to do, to take care of your house, to go to work, make money, all of those things, because you can't, you're not sinning, brother. Furthermore, the church for you needs to be stepping in and stepping up. This is the church. And so I hope you're a member of a good Bible teaching church. Let them know your needs. Let them exercise their spiritual gift and take care of you. Now, I know these days, I don't know. There's some year it's going to happen where I can't put a spoon of applesauce up to my mouth. And I'm going to need help. And I've seen this so many times. I don't understand it at this moment. As I'm standing here, I don't get it. When older people say, I don't want to be a burden. I don't want my kids to have to take care of me. That should not be the attitude of the believer, especially in the context of the local church. Furthermore, I don't think it should be your attitude with your kids. Your kids are called to take care of you in old age, period. They are. They owe you. That should not be something that we blush about, because in our society, we just have a tendency, the kids are 18, everybody's on their own, they go live and do their separate thing. Oh no, that relationship hasn't ended. There's a responsibility on the part of the child. So I don't think that attitude of, I don't want to be a burden, I don't want to cause anybody to have any hardship. Well, of course you perhaps don't want that, but you should want them to be able to steward their gift. This is perhaps bordering on cliche, but you're robbing them of a blessing. To be able to serve a brother who is in debilitating pain, that should be a joy. We get crowns for that type of activity. And you're robbing us of our crowns if you don't let us. There are people in the church, they delight in that. There's different gifts. Well, Peter classifies them as speaking gifts, and he classifies them as serving gifts. I think there's other gifts. I think there's office gifts. I think there's also, most of them have passed, but the prophetic gifts, the speaking in tongues, the healing gifts, we don't need those anymore. The office of apostle, we don't need a prophet. I think we can prophesy when we declare truth, but we'd no prophet, because what do we have? We've got the Bible. That is a more sure word. So the gifts that are listed, it's not an exhaustive list. The gift of helps. The gift of helps. There are people in your church, brother, who love helping. God has given them that gift to steward, and they're commanded to use it. And if you block them, yikes, you are robbing them from participating in the life of the body. Avail yourself of people in your local church. They want to help you. And I would simply pause for a moment of introspection on the part of every church, whether you're a pastor or not. Is the attitude of your church one that is like on the, we're like in the starting block of a race? Let us go. Come fire the gun. We want to get in there and help somebody. We want to get in there and do something. I want to use my gift of administration. I want to use the gift of gifts. I want to be able to give. Please let me in the game, coach. They are desiring to help. Is that the attitude of your church? That should be. Now, these days in our autonomy-driven society, that's very counter. And so it's going to take a lot to cultivate that. But shouldn't that be the goal and the aim of the church? There are no less than a dozen clear, they're not even allusions, they're clear illustrations. We're the body. And if right now the elbow is broken, then the knee wants to help. Okay, not the best application of the illustration, but the body should be encouraged to serve one another. Brother, if you're hurting, let him. 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
7: 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It's terrifying. What if they get mad? What if I say something wrong? What if they ask me a question I can't answer? Our resource, Terrified 2, it exists because Jesus gave us the Great Commission, not the Great Suggestion, and He actually gave us the tools to obey it. And this resource will walk you through how to share the gospel with strangers, even family members, without needing Pepto-Bismol to get through it. 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Terrified 2, it is streaming right now for free on Fortis Plus. 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Trust the science. You've heard it a million times, usually right before someone uses it to shut a conversation down instead of open one up. But science is a tool. It's not a judge. And like any tool, it depends on who's holding it and what they already believe. Think about it. Two scientists can look at the exact same data and walk away with opposite conclusions because each one brought a different worldview to the table. Science also leans on a few things it can't prove, that the universe stays orderly and that our minds can actually grasp truth. Both make the most sense if a rational God made it all. You take Him out of the picture and you're left trusting that chaos somehow adds up. That's where In the Beginning with Dr. Jason Lyle comes in. He's a PhD astrophysicist. He'll teach you to read the science headlines without getting played. New episodes of In the Beginning are dropped every single Wednesday on every single podcast platform in existence or at FortisPlus.org.
8: Names of God. We learn a lot about God from the names given to Him in Scripture. One name is El Roi, the God who sees. God is ultimately aware and concerned for us. Nothing escapes His vision. For the unsaved, this is a great terror. But for those who are in Christ, this is a great comfort. 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
0: Self-control, Todd, self-control. 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Self-control. I'm just growing in fruit of the spirit. 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Please text 877-282-2337.
7: What's the fruit of the spirit you're growing in? Self-control?
0: That's the one right there.
7: Or is it the same flavor as that?
0: No, the purple one.
7: Yeah.
0: I got that sitting on a piece of paper.
7: Okay.
0: I foolishly threw the wrapper away. So, you know what? How much do I love these stupid tropical fruit lifesavers? I take it out of my mouth because I'm trying to be polite. I put the purple one on a piece of paper because I threw the wrapper away.
7: Yep.
0: And then I pick it up during the break to put it in my mouth. It's got paper on it. I eat it. It's fiber. It's good for you. Did you see that video? We did a short, that silly pastor who tried to get, did we maybe play that on the radio here?
7: I think we talked about it.
0: Ay, Gavilt. It takes a page of the Bible out and makes some kid on the stage eat it.
7: Yeah.
0: It's a riot because the guys, he literally says, turn up the music. Because he needs his mood enhancer. Turn up the music. And he's got the kid standing there. This is going to be a blessing for you. Ah! And he tries to hit him with the spirit. Kid doesn't even blink. Puts his hand on his forehead, gives him a little tap. Nothing, honey. And then he tries, turn the music. Should have changed the key. Maybe that would have helped. But he turns the music up and he tried to blow on the kid, like to blow the spirit onto them like Benny Hinn does. Ridiculous. The kid doesn't do anything. All right, give him a round of applause, everybody. Get him out of here. Because he wouldn't go for the show. What hijinks. What Jude. That's just Jude business. They're clouds that never deliver. And their modus operandi and what they desire so much, it is power. It's to be in the spotlight. It is usually sexually driven. And it's about money, honey. They're wolves. 877-282-2337.
7: All right, this is a text from Joe. Todd, I had a traumatic brain injury in 1999, and I was diagnosed with epilepsy in 2001. Was saved in 2008 and baptized on Resurrection Sunday in 2012. Later that year, doctors worked out the medication I needed for a normal life, but since being on them, I have no joy. My doctors say it's a side effect. If I can't experience the joy of Christ, am I even still saved?
0: Oh.
7: I feel like I should be doing cartwheels and backflips for joy over salvation, and I feel guilty that I don't.
0: Yeah, you shouldn't. You shouldn't. Now, I'm assuming in your scenario that those drugs are a necessity because as you weigh things, if you don't have them, very bad things are going to happen. Obviously, decisions like that should be done thoughtfully in consultation with your elders, with a whole lot of love and family to help you make those types of decisions as you weigh and balance those things. But assuming that those medications are a necessity and they have a physiological effect of perhaps flattened emotions, that's a sacrifice. And that you'd have to weigh that. You'd have to weigh that. If it's causing you to constantly be numb, there are plenty of people who have gone off of meds because they cannot stand the side effects like that. Now, I'm not suggesting that. I'm just saying you need to weigh that and consider that. But if ultimately the scales tip toward you need your epilepsy medicine and it's robbing you of joy, the last thing it means is that you're not saved. It means a medicine is having a side effect. No more, no less. Okay? 877-282-2337.
7: All right, this is from Anonymous. Todd, are you familiar with Bible quizzing? What is your opinion of it? Is it wrong to turn the Bible into a sport?
0: Is there money involved? Are there odds? Is there high, low? I don't get the whole gambling thing. I guess negative number means you're favored to win.
7: Yeah, I don't have any idea.
0: And the plus means probably not, but you'll make more money if you bet on that guy. I think that's how it goes.
7: I don't know.
0: Okay, so if you're doing that, you shouldn't be doing that with the Bible. But if it's an activity that sharpens you, that causes you to learn more about the Bible and it's fun, I don't think there's anything wrong with that as long as it doesn't somehow trivialize the Bible and make it silly. And that it doesn't become so silly that the Bible is merely a prop. But if you can do it reverentially, maybe reverentially is even too strong, but sober-mindedly, remembering you're dealing with God's word here. This is the word of God codified. With that in mind, I don't think there's anything wrong with Bible quizzing. Speaking of 1 Peter 4, Yeah. There's an interesting admonition to those with spiritual gifts, to those who speak as you're speaking the oracles of God. And I thought that's interesting from two perspectives. Number one is if you teach the Bible, even to your kids, whether it's a formal setting or just a family setting, it's with your husband and wife back and forth, teaching the Bible, you're speaking the very words of God. Gulp should cause us to do it in a manner that isn't trite. But then I thought, hey, that's a good Bible verse for biblical counseling. Because if you've got a speaking gift, what do you speak? The words of God. It doesn't say the word of God in psychology. It doesn't say the word of God in philosophy. It doesn't say the word of God and anything else. The word of God, which is exactly what biblical counseling is about. And interestingly, well, I think we touched on this a number of months ago. It doesn't appear to be going away at the moment, but there are a number of people inside of the biblical counseling movement that are trying to bring in, well, I'm just going to call it what I think it is, integrationalism. They're trying to bring in other philosophies. They're bringing in other worldviews because they believe that they have some value. They could have some insight. Why not use them? Well, if you want to do that, then call yourself a Christian counselor. But that is not historically what a biblical counselor is. A biblical counselor speaks the oracles of God, period. No more, no less. We'll be interested to see how this little internal skirmish plays out. I know that ACBC is standing strong. I can't speak for any other biblical counseling organizations, but I know the Association of Certified Biblical Counselors, they ain't playing. Dale Johnson, he ain't giving in on the Bible is sufficient for all of life and godliness. Applause for Dale, who, by the way, is in seasons 1, 2, and 3 of Transformed. Did you know that all 4 seasons are available on our app, which is free, FortisPlus.org. Go watch Transformed. You'll love it. Seriously, you're just going to love it. You're going to see biblical counseling in action. And if you can catch season 4 with Dr. Lou Priolo, wow, that guy was good. He was so good. And you'll be edified and you'll learn and you will see the power of the Bible because it is sufficient. Why? Because when we use the Bible, we are speaking the oracles of God. Idea at wretched.org.
7: All right, this is from Steve. Todd, during a recent Sunday school study of Revelation, I found out that our church is pre-tribulation, premillennial, and dispensational.
0: What's the problem here?
7: What does that mean? He wants to know what it means. But I agree. Well,
0: sounds good to me. It's one of the 4 major eschatological views. Rose Publications. If you've never studied the issue, you would really do well to get Rose Publications. It's, Jimmy, maybe you can look it up on christianbook.com or whatever they are. They lay out in kind of chart form, really simply, pre-trib, post, they do a really good job of the 4 major views. You would do well to study them. And then study them well, and then come to your own conclusion, which will be pre-trib dispensational. 87. Oh, did you find it? Rose, yeah. Publication.
7: Yeah, it's on Christian Book. The 4 views of end times.
0: Yeah, no, it's a booklet, I think, and it's also like a chart.
7: I think they have a DVD study series on this as well.
0: Alrighty, and they do a really. I think they do a fair job. I think they do a very fair job of laying out all of the positions. And if this is kind of a new field of study, I would suggest another field of study before you study eschatology, and that is the study of hermeneutics. Because you need to know your rules of biblical interpretation. Because if you have rules and you follow them, my opinion, we're not going to divide over this, my opinion, let me just put it this way, sir, you're in the right church. 877-282-2337.
7: This is a text from Anonymous. Todd, should churches ask people with disruptive Tourette's to leave the sanctuary during Sunday service?
0: It depends. It depends. And the reason I say that is because it's a dance. It's not dissimilar to little children. I understand we don't want to disrupt people in the church service, but we also simultaneously want kids to sit under the preaching of the word, don't we? Even at a young age, I'm a full believer. You a brand new infant baby, just brand new out of the womb, that just got birthed, get something out of preaching. They're hearing the word of God being proclaimed. We want them in there. So what happens when the kid cries? Well, it depends. Are the parents doing everything they can to stop it? Okay, then we have patience, don't we? And if it goes on for a little bit, or the parent identifies, oh, this cry, I know what that means, they get up and they go out to the lobby or they go to the cry room. But I think that we need to find that balance and do it together. It grows both of us, doesn't it? It helps a parent to parent better and be more mindful of their kid, considerate of other people, and it causes us to have some patience and loving kindness. All that to say, should somebody ask you to leave? I think the same rules and principles would apply. Is it ongoing? How disruptive is it? Is there an option for you? And together as a church, you make that decision lovingly, and you'll all grow because of it. And until tomorrow, go serve your king.
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10: Our word for today comes from Ezekiel 16. 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But you trusted in your own beauty, played the harlot because of your fame, and poured out your harlotry on everyone passing by who would have it. You know, Israel went from trusting in God to trusting in what God had made them into. God had made them beautiful, and so they began to trust in their own beauty. And there's an application here for us. We like to think we're self-made, but the only thing self makes is a mess. There's wisdom from the psalmist on this topic in Psalm 100. Know that the Lord, He is God. It is He who has made us and not we ourselves. 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
11: For American Family News, I'm Robert Thornton. Iran and the United States are talking about their agreement to end the war. The Memorandum of Understanding, brokered mainly by Pakistan, starts with the simultaneous lifting of Iran's closure of the Strait of Hormuz and the U.S. blockade of Iran's ports, according to Pakistani officials. Tho Bishop, economist with the Mises Institute, made these comments on AFR and said getting gas prices down will be good for the economy.
12: We'll see confidence in the deal be reflected in prices shortly. Now, whether that it's going to take probably a good while to get back to, you know, the $2 gas, the $2.50 gas that we saw prior to the conflict. And I think there's a real question on like how much damage has been done to the broader infrastructure in the area beyond just simply the restrictions on shipping in the Strait.
11: He also said he would be surprised if Iran became a normalized global player with new trade opportunities arising. Fox's Jennifer Griffin reports on military plans for the Middle East due to the agreement.
13: The U.S. has 50,000 troops in the Middle East and 24 warships in the region, including two aircraft carrier strike groups. Pakistan's prime minister, who helped mediate the deal, however, said military operations will be permanently terminated once the deal goes into effect. The deal envisions that negotiations about Iran's nuclear program will begin soon and last for 60 days after the deal is signed. Secretary Hegseth said the U.S. military will remain in place to enforce the deal and demine the Strait of Hormuz, but some leaked details suggest the U.S. might pull its forces out of the Middle East after the nuclear issue is dealt with.
11: Stock markets were rallying around the world today, and oil prices were easing after the United States and Iran reached the deal to extend their ceasefire. Eight activists were arrested after running a smear campaign on the University of Michigan to try and force the school to cut ties with Israel. More from Caleb Castillo.
14: Several anti-Semitic incidents related to the University of Michigan have made headlines over the past few years, including fake bloody corpses that were placed in an elected university board member's yard and spray paint on the home of then-school president Santa Ono. Now, federal prosecutors have charged eight activists with conspiracy to transmit threats through interstate commerce. However, protesters still showed up outside the courthouse where the hearing took place, with dozens of people donning Palestinian flags. Many times, these activists will claim that they are just using their right to free speech to commit these acts. Miriam Fisher-Vidal, the director of communities and social media for Harut North America, doesn't see it that way.
15: Free speech ends when you do something physical or threaten physical violence, and that's what they did.
14: Fisher-Vidal says the criticisms of the Israeli government can be free speech, depending on the intent of one's criticisms. She says it becomes anti-Semitism once one begins spreading lies about the government. She also says that something colleges, particularly private institutions, can do to crack down on these attacks is to not let non-students come onto the campus and instigate.
15: Stop letting outside instigators on. That would be like if you would you let an outside instigator in your child's high school or even your child's middle school? You wouldn't let that happen. If you don't belong on the property, you don't belong on the property.
11: United Airlines unveils a custom jet with a patriotic twist. Fox's Grady Trimble reports.
16: It is to celebrate America's 250th anniversary, and it is painted with the stars and stripes. That's a livery. That's a paint job for an airplane. We spoke to the transportation secretary this morning about the future of travel, prices at the pump and for airfare because of the conflict in Iran, which could be resolved soon.
17: It takes a while for that to show up at the gas pump.
16: This plane will be flying later this week.
11: While there could be a few severe storms across the country the next couple of days, the Storm Prediction Center says a severe storm episode is expected across portions of the Middle Mississippi Valley into Indiana on Wednesday. Intense storms may produce swaths of damaging wind as well as strong tornadoes and large hail. In the meantime, flash flood watches are in effect for parts of the South, including Texas, Louisiana, and Mississippi. And we've run out of time for this hour's news. You can see more news online at AFN.net. 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I'm Robert Thornton.
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24: When or how have you experienced the power of God in your life? You know, the Bible says in Luke 5:15, but despite Jesus' instructions, the report of his power spread even faster, and vast crowds came to hear him preach and to be healed of their diseases. I've got my friend Jason Hamlet in the studio today out of Wake Forest, and this is a good friend of mine. He has experienced the power of God in his life. And Jason, if you want to get up to the mic, there's a few stories that you shared with me on the way where you have actually experienced the power of God in your life. Is that right?
25: Oh, yeah. I could tell you many stories there, Mike.
24: Well, go ahead.
25: You know, I think one of the best stories that I have is, you know, I grew up in church and learned about Jesus. I was baptized, got saved as a young man. And, you know, then I started going down the wrong road. And it got involved in drinking, drugs, you know. And I was hooked. You know, it was fun to start off with, but it enslaved me for 20 years. And towards the end of that 20-year experience, I was smoking crack and shooting meth. And every molecule in my body knew that if I didn't change, that I was going to die or I was going to die and go to hell. Well, I guess to make a long story short, one night I was, and I had gotten prayed for many times. Mom had prayed. I was kind of hopeless, you know, skin and bones. I was wondering why God created me that way. And my mom wanted me to go to a revival with her the next day. I believe the revival was actually in Winston-Salem. And I wasn't planning on going. I got online to play a little $3.30 Omaha high-low poker tournament. And I was down to like 30 cents or something like that. And I said, God, if if you let me win this tournament, then I'll go to that stupid revival with mom tomorrow.
1: Okay.
25: And then I went all in. And I tell you what, I couldn't lose a hand. I finished first place. And the next day, I went to that stupid revival with my mother.
1: Okay.
25: And I walked in the place, and I didn't expect much to happen. And I caught out of the corner of my eye, there was a fella wearing like open-toed soccer shoes and sweatpants and a T-shirt. And I'm like, oh, God, anybody but that fella to pray for me. Well, sure enough, here he comes on over. Made a beeline for me.
1: Lucky you, right?
25: but he prayed for me, and he stepped back, and he said, I see bands around your mind restricting the way you think. And he commanded the bands to be broken in Jesus' name. I'm sure he said other things, but that's what I remember. He was commanding in Jesus' name. And we went home at some point in time. I didn't feel anything. We went home. And next day, I didn't smoke any crack.
1: And you didn't crave it?
25: No, it was just unusual for me not to smoke crack. And then the next day went by. I didn't smoke any crack. Well, third day came around, I went and got some.
1: Okay.
25: Smoked it. Didn't get high.
1: Okay.
25: So this is stupid. This is a waste of $20.
1: Yeah.
25: So over the next several months, every day would go by after this where I didn't get high. And I was, Jesus, did you set me free? Well, after a year, and every day I'd wake up going, Jesus, did you set me free? After a year of not doing any drugs.
1: Okay.
25: I finally realized that Jesus has set me free.
1: Praise God. Praise God. And you've been clean for how long now?
25: This happened when I was about 35 years old. I'm 53 now.
1: So this was 18 years ago and still no crack.
25: I don't have any desire to go back down that road.
1: Yeah. Well, I heard somebody say one time, Jason, they said that, do you miss your sin? Do you miss the old life where you were living in your sin? And the guy said, no. He said, I took my trash out on Monday, and I don't miss my trash because it stinks. And I thought that made a lot of sense. We've got a Sarah out of Cary, North Carolina. Are you there, Sarah?
2: Yes, I am.
1: How or when have you experienced the power of God in your life?
2: Well, one example is I'm a person that's had a diagnosis of benign tumor of cerebral meninges.
1: Okay.
2: And I have had 5 brain surgeries. And so I have to go back every 6 months and get an MRI to see if there is any growth of the meningioma.
1: Okay.
2: And so I was at a restaurant, and a friend of mine suggested that a lady he knew pray for me. And so we were in the restaurant after they were having breakfast. And so I just stood up in the restaurant, and she asked what I needed prayer for, and she prayed for me. And as she prayed, she put her hand exactly where the spot where the tumor had been, and she prayed for me, and I felt the heat go into my head from her hand, the power of God going into my head. And I said, oh my gosh, I feel the heat going into my head. And she goes, I know. I said, my hair is really hot. And she goes, my hand is really hot. And so she prayed for me, and I felt that, and she felt it. And so then I went back and had a MRI about, I don't know, 3 months later, and the meningioma was not there.
1: Praise God.
25: That's a great story.
2: Evidence on the MRI.
1: Praise God. And you're still feeling well today?
2: Yes.
1: Isn't that something else? If we just believe, and I'm gonna read a verse, and then I'm gonna let Jason respond. Luke chapter 1, verse 35, it says, the angel replied, the Holy Spirit will come upon you, and the power
24: of the Most High will overshadow you. There is power in the name of Jesus. Go ahead, Jason.
25: Hey, Sarah, I got a quick question. When she was praying for you, did she ask Jesus to heal you, or did she command that sickness to be gone? Do you remember?
2: I think she just declared scripture over me, and she just said in the name of, I think she did command it to go.
24: So, Jason,

0: that's all. I mean, I can elaborate just a little bit.
1: Go ahead. Yeah.
0: So when I started studying God's word, I noticed that throughout the scripture, especially in the New Testament, Jesus is telling us you're more than a conqueror. Put on the full armor of God. You know, you say to the mountain, be moved. You know, you cast out devils, you heal the sick. And when I watch how him and the disciples did it, the disciples didn't pray and ask God or Jesus. They took authority. And So when I've kind of switched it, and when I've spoken, you know, life into people and told even joints, muscles, ligaments, to tell it what to do in Jesus' name, I've just seen so much better results. I have better numbers that way.
1: Mm-hmm. Yeah, and, it's interesting. When I'm looking at in Acts chapter 3 and in verse 6, it says, "And Peter said, silver or gold I do not have, but what I do have I give unto you. In the name of Jesus Christ of Nazareth, get up and walk." He didn't ask God to do it. He commanded, and it happened. And 866-34-TRUTH, 866-348-7884. We'll be right back.
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10: Abraham believed God, and there's no merit in that. 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But Abraham believed God, and God counted him. He reckoned him as righteous. Not on the basis of any works that Abraham had performed, but on the basis of his faith and of his faith alone in the promise of God. And what it was that pleased God was not that Abraham believed in God. Abraham said, I will put my life on the line by trusting you. I believe you.
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1: All right, guys, we are back. When or how have you experienced the power of God in your life? 866-34-TRUTH, 866-348-7884. I've got Jason Hamlet back here today, but the lady who just called in, Sarah, she said that somebody was at a restaurant with her and they commanded her head to be healed. She, I think, had a tumor or something like that, and she was instantly healed, but you said, Jason, what are some instances in your life where you have experienced the power of God?
0: Well, we had a situation like that happen similar to Sarah's at church.
1: Okay, what happened?
0: I think this was about 6 months ago. A lady.

0: lady, she was supposed to go into surgery to have some tumors removed. And she came down for prayer, and the pastor anointed her head with oil.
1: Okay.
0: And he allowed me to pray for her. And, you know, it's really awesome because the next Sunday, she was supposed to go like that week for surgery. The next Sunday, she came back. And she said she went into surgery.
1: Yeah.
0: And they ran a scan and couldn't find any tumors.
1: Jeez.
0: So they ran another scan. And couldn't find any tumors.
1: Okay.
0: They ran six scans. She has all the scan, all the paperwork, and everything.
1: Yes.
0: They couldn't find anything to take out.
1: That sounds like the power of God.
0: Well, what else could it be? My power.
1: That sounds like the power of God. And we've got a Cody out of Prospect Hill, North Carolina. Are you there, Cody? Hey, buddy. How are you doing today?
2: I'm doing good.
1: Hey,
2: doing good.
1: Good, man. Well, when or how have you experienced the power of God in your life?
2: Well, I had been pondering that, and I could probably stay on the phone for 2 or 3 days and tell you all the miracles I've seen. But the one that I felt the Lord lead me to share was about 10 years ago. I was mowing a yard for a customer, and the lady had told me that her son-in-law, who was about 50, had been diagnosed with a brain tumor, and it was inoperable. And anyways, I said, well, I'll keep him in my prayers. And I went back to the lady's house 2 weeks later to mow again. And while I was there, the Holy Spirit just really went to dealing with me to pray for this guy. And I'm just like caught between a place. I'm like, Lord, I've been praying for him. He's like, no, pray for him. And I'm like looking around, like, well, there's a car here that I don't recognize. I've never met the man. And I seen him walk out on the porch, and I just felt this. It just in my soul that guy was this lady's son-in-law. And so I wrestled this thing the whole time I'm mowing. I was like, all right, Lord, well, if that's what you want me to do, I'll pray for him whenever I finish mowing. An hour later, I get finished mowing, and it's like it has not let up. Like, I'm almost in tears. The presence of the Lord was so strong on me. And I'm like, well, if I get done weeding, I'll do it. I'm not just going to go up to him and pray. Well, anyway, so it never leaves. The conviction and the urge to go and do this has gotten stronger. I'm like, well, if I finish weed eating, if he's still here, I'll do it. Well, I finish up weed eating at the end of this lady's driveway, and here comes her son-in-law and her daughter down the driveway to check a mail. And it was just a clash. And I'm like, I ain't getting out of this thing, am I? And so I asked the man, I introduced myself, and I said, was you diagnosed? And he was like, yeah, I'm that son-in-law. And I said, well, I really hate to hear that. I said, but do you mind if I pray with you? And so we stood there and we started praying. And, you know, I don't have a clue what to say or anything else. And next, I opened my eyes, and all three of us are standing there, and we're all just sobbing. And the presence of the Lord was just so strong, or the Holy Spirit, just unexplainable. And so, anyways, we all part ways and leave, and I go back 2 weeks later, and the lady, she was in her 80s, she said, you're not going to believe this. And I said, what's that? And she said, my son-in-law went to the doctor this past Monday for another scan, and they had already told him that he only had about 2 months at the rate it was growing. She said, when they went back for the scan, they couldn't find anything.
0: Thank you, Jesus.
2: And I said, praise the Lord, you know.
1: Yeah.
2: And somebody asked me, like, why do we not see these miracles in our society today like is in the Bible? You know, and I'm like, well, maybe it's our culture. We're putting more faith in man than we are the man, the one that made man.
0: You know, you may have only been his only hope for life, that young man.
2: Yeah, you never know. So anytime anybody out there listening has that urgency to go and pray over somebody, the power is not you, it's the one.
1: Well, and Cody, while you're there, we've got your friend Christy Real. I think she's out of Mebane, North Carolina. She's coming up here too, but anyway, so long story short, the thing that I was going to ask you is this: is you said there was a time where you cut an artery, is that right?
2: Yes, sir, twice.
1: So what happened?
2: Someone had told me a scripture in the Bible, and they said, hey, look, if you ever get a cut or go to bleeding, all you have to do is pray the scripture. And I was just a kid. Said, all you have to do is pray it and believe. And I fell through a window, and I've got about a foot-long scar between the two of them in my arm. And I was bleeding like a stuck hog, as the saying would go. And there again, you know, the Holy Spirit came to me. I was 13 years old and couldn't remember a Bible verse if I was reading straight out of it. Yeah. But that verse just came to my mind, and I hit my knees and started praying it. And my grandpa went in, called my dad, and comes back out and tossed me a wet hand towel, and he's like, you need to wrap your arm up. And we just lived right across the street, so my dad was like two minutes away. Mm-hmm. And whenever I went to get in the car, that same soft, quiet voice was like, show your grandpa your arm. And I pulled the towel off, and I looked, and I said, Grandpa, look. And I was just astonished, because I have a gash in my arm, an inch and a half deep and a foot long, and I'm not bleeding. I've got blood all over my arm, but I'm not bleeding.
1: Yeah.
2: And it was a testament to everybody that witnessed it, I believe, including the doctor.
1: Praise God. And I remember you said he was actually cleaning you out, and he couldn't believe it happened. He said this was impossible that it actually happened. We've also got is it Chrissy, or says Chrissy out of Wilmington. Is that right?
3: Is this Christy out of Burlington?
1: Oh, okay. It says Chrissy, C-R-I-S-S-Y. It said Wilmington. But we've got, no, this is our friend Christy Real out of Burlington, North Carolina. But her friend is Cameron Horner, and we've interviewed him several times on the show as well. Christy, when or how have you experienced the power of God in your life?
3: Well, I was at this meeting in Florida, and Reinhardt Bunke, I don't know if you know who Reinhardt Bunke is, but he's a powerful evangelist, and he was preaching, and he said, I have this burning on the inside to pass the baton to the next generation, but I can no more choose. Jesus, choose. And when he said that, a wind came and hit me in my chest and laid me flat on my back. And in that moment, the Lord reminded me of a prayer that I had prayed years earlier, standing at the end of my driveway. And the Lord spoke to me, and he said, what do you want me to do for you? And I knew it was too small a thing to ask for anything else. And I asked for the United States. I asked God for America to be saved, because I didn't want to surrender our land to unholy devils. And God reminded me of that in that moment on the floor. And I'm sobbing and weeping. And then the next morning I wake up, and I knew that it was like a fire, and the fire was just embers. And I felt the Lord saying to stoke the fire. And so I spent time in prayer in the Word that morning. The Lord spoke to me, and he said, I want you to pray for everybody that you see today. And that day I saw 47 people, and 47 people were physically healed. There was one gentleman, I was driving down the road, and he was sitting on a wall, and I'm like, dang, I see him too. So I pulled over to pray for him. He was healed. I was walking to my car in the parking lot. There was a man sitting in his car.
1: And Christy, I want you to finish that. When we get back from the break, 866-34-TRUTH. We'll be right back right after this break. 47 in one day. You experienced the power of God?
4: Hi, I'm Barry McGuire. I'm a layman here to help you understand the urgency and how much fun it is to share your faith at every opportunity. What do you do at the end of an unexpected God-focused conversation with an unbeliever you'll never see again? How can you make sure that your conversation wasn't in vain? Here's the answer. We've just introduced Seeking God cards that can take that person from zero knowledge of the Bible to the sinner's prayer, with articles and videos and testimonials and so much more to answer all of their questions and lead them to Jesus. 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Hi, I'm Barry McGuire. I'm a layman here to help you understand the urgency and how much fun it is to share your faith at every opportunity. 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How can you make sure that your conversation wasn't in vain? Here's the answer. We've just introduced Seeking God cards that can take that person from zero knowledge of the Bible to the sinner's prayer with articles and videos and testimonials and so much more to answer all of their questions and lead them to Jesus. 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They almost always say yes, and you can hand them their Seeking God card that will direct them to seekinggod.org. 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
6: This is John MacArthur welcoming you to Portraits of Grace. I remember reading about something called the cushion of the sea. The ocean's surface is often greatly agitated, but as you descend, the water becomes increasingly calm. At its greatest depths, the ocean is virtually still. Oceanographers dredging ocean bottoms have found animal and plant remains that appear to have been undisturbed for hundreds of years. Similarly, as a Christian, you can experience a cushion of peace in your soul regardless of your troubled surface. That's because you belong to the Prince of Peace. As you worship and obey Christ, His peace will continually reign in your heart and protect you from the emotional upheaval that circumstances might otherwise bring. This is John MacArthur, hoping you'll join me again for Portraits of Grace.
1: All right, guys, we are back, and Christy Real kind of left us hanging in that last story that she was sharing. Well, she didn't leave us hanging. We went to a commercial break. But Christy, Jason and I were over here saying, hold on, you said you prayed for 47 people in one day and they all got healed, Christy?
3: Every single one.
1: How long ago was that?
3: It's been a few years back.
1: Well, I can tell you this right now, and this is what I know about Christy. I had always wanted to pray for people and see him healed and stuff like that, but several years ago, I'm going to guess it was 2023, I was over at Just Like Jesus Ministries over in Burlington, North Carolina, and Christy Real, I had invited her there for prayer, and we were all praying, and she said, Mike, I saw when you went to the front of the church and you were praising the Lord with everything that you had, that you said you saw Jesus put a gift inside of my chest. And you said that when that happened, I went out and prayed for you. Your back got healed, praise God. But after that, I started going out and praying for people and I saw it. So you definitely saw that, but I'm sure you've seen some more power of God in your life other than that as well, Christy. Is that right?
3: Yeah.
1: And there's some noise in the background. I can't. Christy, are you there?
3: Sorry, is that better?
1: That's better. Go ahead.
3: Oh, that's better? Okay. So what I was going to tell you about the man in the car is when I prayed for him, I saw him, and I prayed for him, or I went up to him, and he said he had debilitating rheumatoid arthritis, and he said he physically couldn't get out of the car, and he had been praying for God to send somebody to help him. I put my hand on his back. All of his bones moved under my hand. He was healed, got out of the car, praising the Lord, jumping and dancing, and went to the homeless shelter and started telling everybody what God did for him.
1: I think that's pretty good right there. But we were at a meeting the other night, and it might have been 2 weeks ago over in Prospect Hill, but there was a lady with headaches. Is that right?
3: Yeah. I mean, God still heals today. And yeah, he does. There was a lady, and we were just talking about words of knowledge and how to hear from the Lord and just giving some practical examples. And I gave an example of a word of knowledge about a headache, and she said, I happen to have one right now. And so we stopped and prayed for her. She was healed. And what I didn't know till later is another lady in the room had a headache, and when we prayed for that lady, God healed the other lady too.
0: Awesome.
1: Isn't that something? And Jason, you said you prayed for a lady a few weeks ago who had cancer, and you saw her healed, but you said you've been waiting for 14 years, Jason, to see cancer healed. Is that right?
0: That's correct. It's been about 14 years since I was, you know, when Jesus set me free from drugs, I started digging into the Word, and I got fired up, and, you know, I started reading the Word. I asked God to baptize me with fire and the Holy Spirit, and, you know, I started studying His Word, and there was this couple, Charles and Francis Hunter, in Texas, and I went and studied with them. They have a really good ministry, but I was on fire. My dad was on fire. I was giving my testimony in churches. We were seeing lots of people get healed, and then my mom died from chemotherapy and radiation as I was praying over her.
1: Mm.
0: And so, you know, I'll tell you, when that happens, and if you, nobody hears anything else, hear this, don't get mad at God. Because I did that. You know, that's not what you do. He's going to get you back where you need to go. So you may as well just trust the Lord. All right? You know, he's all-knowing. Think about what that priest said when he found out that all of his sons were going to die in their prime. He said, let God do what is right in His eyes. But I still have continued to pray for people, and I've still continued to pray for everyone that has asked for cancer. And so, finally, this was my first victory. And I remember Charles and Francis Hunter said, if you do it once, you can do it every time.
1: Mm-hmm.
0: But just don't give up. And, you know, if it's not working for you, try something different. But whatever, you don't let the devil put those little thoughts in your head of, you know, it doesn't work, or it's not going to work for you, or, you know, you can't do this. You remember that sin you did the other day?
1: Mm-hmm.
0: Remember what you did? You can't do this.
1: Yeah.
0: Don't listen to that.
1: Yeah. Yeah. The Holy Spirit will talk to you, but, and I don't know if you can hear us, Christy, we kind of lost you, but the devil will try to speak to you. Yeah. The devil will try to speak to you as well. And when you were saying that, Jason, the Bible says in Proverbs 24:16, it says, for though the righteous fall seven times, they rise again, but the wicked stumble when calamity strikes. And when I've prayed for people and I've seen the big things that God has done, and I see the big things with evangelism. I see people get saved. I see lives change. As Jason was talking about before, he was on drugs. He had no plans of following after God, but God took him right where he was, and he took him out of that muck and that mire, and he lifted him out. And now he's using him as a son, or you, Christy, as a daughter of God as well. And so I think once we realize the mercy and the grace of God, and we realize that God is not mad at us, Christy, that we're okay. Did you ever deal with shame and condemnation, Christy?
3: You know, I'm glad you asked that question, because when Jason was talking, I really wanted to share this part about healing, because I think sometimes we get really hung up thinking it's us, and we're not the healer. Jesus is the healer. And after I had a radical encounter with Jesus, I didn't even know God was a healer, and then he started using me to pray for people, and the first healing miracle I ever saw was a dying boy live. So for a year, I saw radical healing miracles, and then people started telling me, oh, you have a gift of healing. Well, in that season, I was reading my Bible 12 hours a day, and I was praying 3 or 4 hours a day. So my confidence was in God, and I was doing the work. There was a grace on my life for a year for that that kind of time with the Lord. But then when I couldn't spend that kind of time in prayer and the Word, I started feeling like I hadn't earned it, and I stopped seeing miracles. And then the Lord, and I'm like, I was struggling praying for people because I felt insecure that I hadn't earned it or I couldn't do it, and it was about me. And then the Lord spoke to me one day, and he said, you do not have a gift of healing. I said, praise the Lord. I went and prayed for everybody. Everybody was healed again.
1: Yeah.
3: It's not about you. It is Jesus.
1: Yeah. And Jason, I'm sure you would agree with that as well.
0: 100%. When I was on fire many years ago, and this was when my mom was alive, my pride started to build up in me. It really did. And I was trying to earn it.
1: Mm-hmm.
0: Fasting, reading, praying, anything I could, you know, and being righteous. I was trying to earn it. But Christy's 100% right. It's all Jesus. You know, those things, you do those things, you pray, you fast. It does build up your confidence.
1: Yeah, and the Lord tells us to fast, but that's not where, you know, what does it say in Ephesians chapter 2, verses 8 and 9? For it is by grace that you have been saved through faith.
0: Through faith.
1: No, it's nothing of yourselves so that nobody can boast. And Christy, you know, and that doesn't mean we live like the devil. That doesn't mean we treat people poorly or anything like that. We do that because of the grace that God has poured out on us. But there are times, and this is what happened to me, Christy, is I thought everybody would be excited about it. You know, hey, I'm doing what the Bible says, this and that. But there were some people who were not too excited about it. But for me, Christy, it was the people who were the atheists or the agnostics. They were fine with it. But sometimes it was the religious people who gave it the toughest time.
3: Listen, persecution does not come from the lost. It comes from the brethren, the same as Jesus. The believers, the Pharisees, the people that were supposed to know God, those are the ones that didn't recognize Christ when he was standing in front of them. And what the word says is they hated Jesus, they'll hate you too. And the reason that it's persecution and it hurts is because it's from people that's supposed to love you. And it's the brotherhood. That's why that's so painful. But it comes from the brethren. And it's really an invitation when you're persecuted into the heart of the Father. It's an invitation to know God in his suffering, and that he prepares a table for you in the presence of your enemies. And so when you're getting pressed and crushed, it's just an invitation to know God and to let him love you right there, and to learn how to love people that are not really lovable in that moment. And the word says that all of creation is groaning, waiting on the sons of God to manifest the glory of our Father. So when you look at people, just they're groaning, waiting on you to manifest the glory of God.
1: Amen. And so they're waiting. But Jason, you said you had an experience where you started to pray for people and you said, I'm going to go to the churches and they're going to be excited about it, right?
0: Oh, yeah. When I first discovered this, I wanted everyone to believe this way. I wanted everyone to believe. And so yes, and I wanted to start with the pastors because I figured if I shared this with the pastors,
1: yeah,
0: then they could share it with their congregation. And you know, I had many, many instances where I would get yelled at and run out of the parking lot.
1: Uh-huh.
0: Had preachers yell at me, and uh-huh. So I stopped going to church.
1: Yeah.
0: And I was like, Jesus, I think I understand why you didn't go to church much. You were out on the highways and byways. And I was doing construction at the time, so most of the people that I prayed for were when I was at Home Depot or walking into a store. And, you know, the people that are just out in everyday life, mm-hmm. they were much more receptive.
1: Okay.
0: You know, but I also understand that it can be difficult to transition and to realize that maybe some of the things that you were taught as a child don't necessarily line up with God's word.
1: Mm-hmm.
0: And that was tough for me. There were certain things, and some are controversial.
1: And you said to be patient with others because some are slow to the faith, right?
0: He said, be patient with those who are slow to the faith.
1: Okay. So what does that mean to you, Christy? Or did we lose you? I guess.
3: Yeah, so, that's good. No, I'm still, I'm still here. I think that's so good. And somebody recently, was talking to me about some other Christians that did not believe or had not experienced some of the things that they had. And some people believe that God doesn't speak today. And I personally, and you can accept it, reject it, but I can't unknow him. I know God. I know he still speaks today because I know him. And he speaks in a million different ways. So I know that's true, that God still speaks today. And this person I was talking to was getting a little irritated because the person that said that knew that was true for them, you know. And I told them, I was like, you can't be upset with somebody that's blind. Like, they don't, if they don't know, they don't know.
1: Yeah. And
3: you just...
1: Yeah, and 866-34-TRUTH. We'll be right back. Christy, I want you to stay on the line if you can and finish that when you'll be back. You're going to want to hear, this is going to be our last segment. We'll be right back after this break.
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11: 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It's another thing to enjoy fellowship with the Lord Jesus and love him.
10: Get more solid Bible teaching at Through the Bible.
12: Let me tell you a couple of things about temptation. 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
1: All right, guys, we are back with the last segment. And one of the things that Jason was just saying, we've been talking about the power of God, but is Psalm 133, verse 1, it says, how good and pleasant it is when God's people live together in unity. And you were talking about being unified. What did you mean, Jason?
0: Well, I think we're at a point right now, and what we were talking about is one person will believe this way and one person won't believe that way.
1: Sure.
0: All right. And so I see these little things. Mm-hmm. They cause division, and we've got all these denominations, and maybe just like over one thing they don't agree. You've got the Assembly of God, and they don't agree with the
1: Church of God.
0: Yeah. You know, just one issue. So, you know, if you don't hear from God, you know, I'm not going to argue with you. Mm-hmm. Okay, I'm not. I don't want to argue. I don't want to debate. We need to come together. The body. I'm talking about us people, the members. We need to come together so that we can help each other, love each other, support each other, and encourage each other. Because, you know, the outpouring of the Holy Spirit is coming, and we're right on the brink of really needing each other, because the power of God is here and the end times are coming.
1: Yeah, yeah. And Christy, you said you felt like the end times were coming soon as well. Is that right?
14: Yeah, I feel like this is a season where God is ready in his bride, and he's coming back for a spotless bride. And Jason, I love what you said about unity. And a few weeks ago, I was talking about something that was a little controversial in different settings, but I ask everybody in the room, I was like, can we agree that Jesus is Lord and that he died on the cross, he was raised on the third day, and on the point of the cross? And everybody agreed on that. I'm like, we can agree, and Jesus is the only one that can unify us, but if we can agree there, then we can stay in unity based on the cross.
0: And I think we all need to be...
14: God can work that out.
0: And if I think we all need to be in one accord, because you remember mm-hmm. what happened when they were in one accord in Acts?
14: Mm-hmm.
0: That outpouring of the Holy Spirit, fire on the tongues.
1: The outpouring of the Holy Spirit.
0: I apologize for interrupting, Christy.
14: Mm-mm, no, it's good. And you know what else it says? It says, when the brethren dwell together in unity, God commands a blessing.
0: Ooh.
14: What the word says.
0: That means we're getting blessed. Woo! Hallelujah. Right now. Amen. I receive it in Jesus' Amen. Name.
1: Well, Christy, I remember one of the things that you said to me a while back. You said, Mike, don't lose your zeal. Don't lose your fire. And sometimes I think we get discouraged when other people may not be as excited as we are. And Christy, you said a little bit of that is the fear of man. Is that right?
14: Yeah, I think so. But, you know, I think we spend a little bit too much time looking at other people. And if we would just let God crush us, change us, chastise us, if we would deal with our own soul and let him rip the trash out, the abandonment, the rejection, the idolatry, the addictions, the lust that we fill the hole in our soul with, where we find comfort in other things than God. If we would actually sit with God and let him heal us and change us and transform us into the likeness of Jesus, then some of these things wouldn't be an issue anyway, because we would become like him.
1: Yeah, and Chris,
14: would become love itself.
1: And so one of the things that you said is, Christy, you said at one time you felt like you always had to talk or whatever, but you said eventually what you did was you became comfortable with the silence. And I've seen that as well, but can you explain that?
14: I don't know.
1: Well,
14: I don't know. Yeah, maybe. I think we just try to fill that void. You know, we want to fill that space because it's awkward. But if we just sit in the awkwardness, God meets us right there, too. We don't have to perform. And, yeah.
0: Well, you know, I found that whether you have an addiction to pornography, to women, to drugs, to alcohol, to work, to exercise, whatever it is, you're just trying to fill a void that's a spiritual void. And it does fill it for a little bit, but it ends up empty. And the only thing that can truly fill that void, that can truly, truly fill that void that's in your heart, is Jesus Christ.
1: Yeah, that's right. Jesus said, I am the way, the truth, and the life. He says, nobody comes to the Father but by me. And so when you were talking before about, I read the Bible 12 hours a day, or I was praying for 3 hours a day, I think sometimes we look at this as, hey, I'm doing something for God. This is an accomplishment that I'm doing for God. You may be doing it for the wrong reasons. I'm not talking about you, Christy. I'm saying some people who just make this like a checklist that they have to do for God, or, okay, I've done what I needed to do for God. The Bible says in the Old Testament, and it says that our greatest works are like filthy rags to God. And we realize, when we realize that it's all his grace, and we understand that it has nothing to do with us, it's all about his goodness, then I noticed that changed my life in a big way. And I heard a story years ago about a guy who was a poor farmer, it was over in England many years ago. And he said that this poor farmer actually got an audience with a king, and he got this huge carrot that he grew in his garden. And he said, King, he said, I want to give you this carrot. And he says, the reason I want to give you this carrot is because I'm not worthy of a carrot like this. This carrot must be for a king. And so the king said, okay, because you've done that good deed, I have about 60 acres right near you. I'm going to give you that 60 acres that is right near your land. And so the king's nobleman overheard this conversation. And he said, if that's what the king will do for a carrot, he said, I wonder what he'll do for a real gift. And so that night he got his best horse, and he brought it to the king the next day. And he said, King, this horse is not worthy of somebody like me. He said, this horse is only worthy of a king. And you know what the king said to that nobleman? He said this. He said, that poor farmer the other day, he said, he gave his carrot to me. He said, but you gave that horse to yourself. He said, you were looking out for yourself. And a lot of times, I think, when we think we're doing something for the Lord, we have to be careful that it's not just to be done in front of men, to be seen by men. And I'm sure both of y'all know that, too.
0: Well, yeah, I believe it makes a huge difference when you're fasting, praying, reading the Bible, and you're doing it for one reason.
1: Mm-hmm.
0: Mm-hmm. It's because you want to be closer to Jesus. When you're doing it for that one reason, that's very effective.
1: Yeah. And so man looks at the outward appearance, but Christy, God knows the heart.
14: That's right. You know, when I was reading those 12 hours a day, I didn't start out reading 12 hours a day. I started out with a very sincere commitment that I was going to get on my knees before I went to bed every night and pray, and I was going to read one chapter a day. And what happened in that commitment is that I fell in love. And love kept me in the Word. I didn't go into it saying I'm going to read, but I couldn't get away from it. And I would be at school, or I would be out, I'm like, I just can't wait to get home to you. It wasn't a chore to read 12 hours a day. I couldn't get away from it. I would stay up all night in the presence of God, and I would just weep reading as God was communing with me and loving me right there. Nobody had ever loved me like Jesus.
0: That's great.
14: And it was a joy and a delight to stay there. It wasn't like, oh, I'm reading my Bible 12 hours a day. I'm like, no, I'm with my lover. Nobody has a problem being with their lover.
1: Yeah, and especially when they first meet their lover. You know, Jason was talking about before, he said, he had a joke, he told me a few years ago. He said, go ahead and tell the joke about the ring.
0: Oh, no, I don't remember that. It's been so long.
1: He said, there's three rings in the marriage. He said, there's the engagement ring. He said, there's the wedding ring. And then he says, there's the suffering. And so I think that's how a lot of people.
0: I'm glad my wife ain't watching this.
1: And he said that's how a lot of people see God. But see, when I read the Bible, one of the first passages that I ever remembered was this. And it was Revelation chapter 3, verses 15 through 16. He says, I know your deeds, that you are neither cold nor hot. He says, I wish you were either one or the other. So because you are lukewarm, neither cold nor hot, he says, I am about to spit you out of my mouth. You say, well, I don't have time to read my Bible. I don't have time to pray. I don't have time to share the gospel, pray for the sick, whatever it is for the Lord. But you've got time to scroll on your phone for 3 hours a day. You've got time to watch 4 hours of television. You can watch your soap operas, and you've got plenty of time for that. I think the real thing is this, is what do you prioritize, Christy?
14: Yeah, and you know, it's not realistic if you don't read your Bible at all to walk into it and say, I'm going to read 3 hours a day. That's just not realistic. But I believe that God will meet us where we're at. And if it's one scripture, one chapter, one commitment, the Word says that if you seek Him with all your heart, you will find Him. So if you seek Him with a sincere heart, you will find Him, whether it's in one verse, one chapter, one glance of his eye, you'll find him.
1: Yeah, and I remember when I was selling insurance, Christy, I was asking, I said, why do some people try to kind of put you off or whatever, and you have to kind of work for the sale a little bit more, and you have to close them a few times, and they don't just come out right out and say it. And the president of the organization said this. He said, there could be some different reasons for that. He said, but I think some of them, they want to make you work for the sale. They want to see you work for it a little bit. And I wonder, it's kind of like when you said with God, seek the Lord while he may be found, call on him while he is near. The Lord wants to see that your heart is really after him. And maybe that's why sometimes it's a little bit tougher, because the things that are a little bit tougher, people appreciate and enjoy more. The girl who just goes right and says, yeah, I'll go out with you, or I'll sleep with you, or whatever, a guy doesn't appreciate that. But if a woman says, I'm going to wait till I'm married and I want to see what you're really about before I just commit everything to you, the guy says, okay, this girl has something that I want, if that makes sense.
0: Makes perfect sense. God's word says, draw nearer to me, and then I will draw nearer to you. You know, we see man having to do something first, or humans having to do something first. He says, whatever you loose on earth, so you got to loose it on earth first, will be loosed in the heavenly realm.
1: Whatever you bind on earth will be bound in heaven. And my show, If Not for God with Mike Zwick, will be on tomorrow at noon on the Truth Network. Christy Real, Jason Hamlet, I want to thank you guys for coming on today. You guys have a blessed weekend and be a blessing to somebody else.
0: Enjoyed it. Thanks.
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15: After Roe v. Wade was overturned, some states passed laws to protect unborn children and their mothers, while other states expanded access to abortion. Wealthy abortion funds paid to transport women to abortion-friendly states, and some states passed so-called shield laws to protect abortionists who mail abortion pills into states with protective pro-life laws. Abortion advocates claim these actions have led to an increase in the number of abortions. The claims, however, rely heavily on questionable counting methods and assumptions that abortions occurred simply because abortion pills were sold or shipped. Evidence from multiple studies shows births increasing in states that enacted strong pro-life protections. So despite what you may have heard, pro-life laws are saving lives. Join me for more tomorrow.
7: This has been Pro-Life Perspective from National Right to Life at nrlc.org.
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17: For American Family News, I'm Robert Thornton. California Democrat Governor Gavin Newsom says President Donald Trump has ordered the Justice Department to investigate him and his wife. Newsom said in a video posted on X that federal agents in recent days have knocked on the doors of his friends and former employees and have asked for records.
18: This country does not belong to you. It does not belong to your cronies. And we're going to fight your lawlessness. And we're going to continue to remind the people of this country of your corruption.
17: Newsom said the alleged investigation is another example of the president abusing the justice system to prosecute his political opponents. In other California news, a longtime Los Angeles-based conservative black activist says he feels good about Republican Steve Hilton's chances to break the stranglehold of one-party rule in California. More from AFN's Chad Groening.
19: The British-born one-time Fox News commentator was able to finish second in the California jungle gubernatorial primary and now can focus on November when he faces Democrat Javier Becerra. Hilton says his campaign is to save the state from what he describes as overbearing bureaucracy and economic decline. But Hilton has a daunting task running as a Republican in a state that is overwhelmingly Democrat. Jesse Lee Peterson is founder and president of the Brotherhood Organization of a New Destiny, or BOND.
20: Right now, I feel good about it, and I'm glad that he's still in there. And hopefully, if the federal government does investigate the fraud, the voting situation, that they can somehow or another take it away from him. And I believe, you know, I've always had a wait-and-see attitude about everything, but I believe that he might win, and if he does, I think we'll start seeing a change.
19: And Peterson says there are a number of things Hilton needs to change if he wins.
20: Number one, they need to fund the police. We need police like never before. Number two, we need to stop helping the homeless by keeping them down, by giving them drugs and free everything, and really cut back on some of the fraud that is happening with these so-called daycare centers where the illegals coming into our city and taking our tax dollars, pretending that they are helping children. I'm hoping that he would do something about the crime.
19: I'm Chad Groening.
17: Officials said a B-52 bomber crashed shortly after takeoff this morning at a U.S. Air Force base in California's Mojave Desert. Emergency crews were responding after the aircraft went down around 11:20 a.m. local time at Edwards Air Force Base. According to the military in a post on X, the Boeing B-52 Stratofortress, typically crewed by five people, is a long-range bomber that entered service in 1955. President Trump is touting plummeting oil prices on word of a deal to end the conflict with Iran. Here's Fox's Jared Halpert.
21: President Trump calls a memorandum of understanding with Iran a very powerful document that reopens the critical Strait of Hormuz and ends U.S. naval blockade.
22: It's not like the
2: Obama document, which was just a terrible document.
21: Sitting alongside French President Emmanuel Macron at the G7 summit, President Trump criticized the JCPOA deal reached with Iran during the Obama administration. The president says the text of this agreement, which sets up a 60-day window for negotiations over Iran's nuclear program, should be released later this week. In Washington, Jared Halpern, Fox News.
17: A record-setting Sunday for all the wrong reasons in Congo's Ebola crisis. Here's Fox's CJ Papa.
4: The outbreak is concentrated in an eastern province, which accounts for more than 90% of the cases. It's spreading fast in one of the world's most challenging regions. The number of cases is believed to be much higher since the Ebola outbreak was confirmed May 15th, weeks after it is suspected to have begun. This could turn out to be the worst flare-up of Ebola in history. Congo's Ministry of Health said the numbers showed the outbreak is spreading rapidly. It also reflects more active surveillance. Officials said the contact tracing coverage rate is 56%, a sharp drop from last week. Authorities are scrambling to find people who may have been exposed.
17: On Wall Street, stocks were up today. The Dow rose 470, S&P added 123, and the Nasdaq climbed 795. West Texas Intermediate crude was down to about $81 a barrel. See more news at afn.net.
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24: When the God of the universe created the world, he didn't snap his fingers or wink his eye. The Lord spoke. God said, let there be light. Because we believe, we speak about the happenings in this world, mindful that our true home is with Jesus Christ and his kingdom. I'm Todd Herman. Welcome to A Disciple's View. There was the UFC event at the Lincoln Memorial. Not a fan. If you enjoyed it, God bless you. I struggle with that as a Christian man, honestly. And this is a guy who grew up wrestling and playing football. But there's something about watching two guys beat each other silly that feels unchristian to me. Not to mention the fact that I'm really uncomfortable watching two women beat each other unconscious or nearly so. That's me. Not trying to put that on you. But that was big news. The left and globalists experienced mock outrage. They couldn't believe it was going on. But then again, look what they did within the Biden White House during the time when people ran Joe Biden and how they utterly defamed the White House grounds with sex acts inside the Senate. And it was in a comparison. This was show is something President Trump enjoys. He likes the tough aspect of this. He likes to be seen as tough. He likes to be seen around tough men. One could predict that he'd want to do something like this. And again, if you enjoyed it, God bless you. I'm not here to rain moral outrage on it. I'm just telling you how I felt about it. There was the news that Spencer Pratt has accepted loss in Los Angeles and as mayor. The race was stolen. This is self-evident, given the absolute statistical impossibility of what happening, given the statistical impossibility of it happening across all the statistical realms, it was stolen. And it was stolen through the methods we've talked about. But he has already said he accepts the loss, so he's teaming up with the brother of Karen Bass to sue the city. You heard that correctly. Spencer Pratt is teaming up with Karen Bass's brother to sue the city because Karen Bass's brother's home was also allowed to burn down. So there was that news. The news I'm paying attention to, though, had to do with Tulsi Gabbard. Now, the news cycle is this, that Tulsi Gabbard, after months of waiting, has released a report that shows that the United States was funding a whole bunch of biolabs. This is the news cycle, looking at this, to the degree that it's being talked about. Now, Tulsi Gabbard had said she had a feeling this was going on. She'd heard this was going on. She was going to look into it. And all the usual suspects leapt into action to say nothing like that's ever gone on. It's not ever going to go on. So you had people like Mitt Romney say this was Russian disinformation. You had the BBC fact checking it. There's no indication that this ever occurred. Even though Victoria Nuland, who under Barack Obama started the coup in Ukraine, I mean, she's on audio talking with a State Department colleague as they are planning the coup that led to the war. And she admitted there were biolabs, but she sort of tried to create distance between the biolabs and your tax money. Now, the news cycle, to the degree that they're talking about it, is that Tulsi Gabbard has brought in some sketchy details. They don't quite yet connect the dots. I disagree, but I also disagree that that's the major focus. That's not the narrative for me. Here's Tulsi Gabbard.
3: After months of searching through intelligence community holdings and files, today I'm releasing new evidence of longstanding U.S. government funding of more than 120 biolabs in over 30 countries. Now, these biolabs include labs in places like Ukraine, which could be at risk of compromise due to the ongoing Russia-Ukraine war. In fact, the intelligence community had previously warned that a U.S.-funded biolab in Ukraine likely housed dangerous pathogens and remained vulnerable to longstanding threats of Russian attack, seizure, or damage. Now, until now, evidence regarding the full existence and funding of these laboratories had been knowingly withheld from you, the American people. Many of these U.S. government-funded biolabs are currently or have previously engaged in research using hazardous and highly contagious pathogens, and in some cases included dangerous gain-of-function research.
24: So we'll pause. See, the news cycle, to the degree that they're talking about this, has talked about the report's been released. It doesn't connect all the dots. It suggests some funding, but nothing bad happened. Pardon? Nothing bad happened? The COVID flu came out of a biolab in Wuhan. Your tax dollars funded that. Tony Fauci, a psychopath, who says, and he admitted, Scott Atlas talked about this, Dr. Scott Atlas. In a meeting, Fauci said, well, the problem is people aren't afraid enough yet. We need them to be more afraid so they'll take the shots. Nothing bad happened? Not only did COVID kill some people, that wasn't the play. The play was to force you to take shots you didn't want, which has killed more people and continues to. See, the narrative to me here is this. Wuhan was one of 120? Now, Tulsi Gabbard was clear. She didn't say all of these labs were involved in gain-of-function research, but some are. And there's a website you can go track, and you can get me on the show notes. Go to the toddhermanshow.substack.com, and I get most of the show notes I send out. We relate to this as well. So you can look at the ratings, see which sites are most dangerous, and which were probably engaged in gain of function. What is gain of function? Is to take something like Ebola Zaire and make it more dangerous. Why? Well, what they will tell you, people who are proponents of gain of function, is they'll say they're trying to get ahead of the mutations that might occur in nature. Hogwash, gibberish. If you believe in unguided mutation, adaptation this way, Darwinian evolution, in other words, if you believe in that, you know you cannot possibly get ahead of billions and billions of years of random mutations. Now, I don't believe in random mutation. The world is too easily, clearly seen to be designed, as we'll talk about in our second segment. Stephen Meyer, doctor, one of my very, very favorite authors on intelligent design, joined me last week. You'll hear part of that interview coming up here. So to me, the grand narrative of what Tulsi Gabbard released is your government is in the business of making diseases more deadly and using your taxpayer dollars to do this. They're also in the business of lying about it and hiding it from us. Now, by the way, if we think it was hidden by from our enemies, think again. When we're engaged in something at this level, we are working with too many people for it to remain secret for anybody but us. Tulsi Gabbard continued.
3: With very little visibility or oversight. Now, President Trump clearly understands the serious threat dangerous gain-of-function research poses to the American people. And this is why he took decisive action over a year ago. On May 25th, 2025, he signed an executive order to end federal funding of gain-of-function research around the world. Here at ODNI, I issued new guidance to the intelligence community directing increased collection on these laboratories and facilities overseas. And we're already seeing the results

or this. Oh, we didn't fund the gain of function research. We funded hiring some scientists, best and brightest, building a building, supplying some research equipment, computers and software, and some grants for travel. But we didn't fund gain of function. At the heart of the federal government, there is a darkness. It's a darkness that intends one day to turn these weapons around on human beings. Now, they would only do that, of course, as a last resort. Do you believe that? I want to believe that. Here's the problem. If a pathogen can be created, it can be leaked. If code can be created, it can be hacked. If people can be caused to create stuff like this for us, they can be caused to create it for others. The Chinese Communist Party has pledged to be the world's number one purveyor of biological and chemical weapons. They know we do this because we partner with them. What does that say? That our government partnered with the Chinese Communist Party to mutate a virus to make it spread faster in order to get people to take a so-called vaccine no one would have taken if they understood it was a gene sequencing device. What does it say? Then on one hand, we recognize the Chinese Communist Party as perhaps our biggest geopolitical threat, but we partner with them on gain of function. There is a heart of darkness in the federal government that's imagining one day using these things. I would ask people to pray. Pray that they would be shown the light. And the light is this. You can't biowarfare your way into saving the world. You can't chemical warfare your way into saving the world. You can't save your soul through biological or chemical warfare. We can't save ourselves, let alone others, let alone using biological and chemical warfare. War is a real thing. We're a species broken by sin. We carry with us the sin disease. There's going to be wars and more of them. The Bible is very, very clear about this, but we don't need to be the ones who are creating weapons of this nature. Tulsi Gabbard releasing this, the narrative has been from the media that this, there are some biolabs, but people have largely known that. That's not what the media said when they fact checked it. There's been a yawn for Washington, D.C. on this. They don't want to give it any oxygen. That reminds some people about what we're still learning. We're still learning the degree to which our government was deeply interested in hiding from us any and all details about what they are willing to do. And I would remind you this. We are still learning about the effects of the COVID shots. Still. We're still learning about Bell's palsy. We're still learning about cerebral artery occlusion, agonal rhythm, dementia, and other attributes, side effects of the Pfizer shots. And those are among a few of the neurological issues, cardiac issues, sudden cardiac death, acute ventricular, left ventricular failure, diastolic dysfunction, ejection fraction abnormal, hypertensive emergencies, blood pressure systolic changes, cardiac failures, chronic. That's in the heart. Vascular and pulmonary, pulmonary infraction, embolic stroke, and others like mastoid disorder, cardiac assistance device user. They're going to have an assistance device for the rest of their lives because they took a shot, because your government took your tax money, refused to follow the executive order another president signed, Barack Hussein Obama, laundered the money through non-governmental organizations and universities, and continued the research. God bless Tulsi Gabbard for releasing this. God bless the people who helped her get the information out. God be with the people who are going to try to hide this from the light. They're not at war with us yet. They're at war with God. And in Him, there is no darkness at all. Because darkness and light cannot partner. On the topic of our bodies and biology, my friend, Dr. Stephen Meyer, joined me.

to talk about his new movie, The Story of Everything. You're going to hear part of that interview here exclusively, and you can get the whole thing at the AFR stream website, afr.net. You can hear the whole thing exclusively to the AFR audience.

0: I'm Ruth Kramer with Mission Network News. At least 30 women in Western Afghanistan were arrested by the Taliban last week for allegedly violating hijab dress code. But in a rare show of protest, dozens of people in the city of Herat took to the streets on the women's behalf. Local sources say the Taliban shot at the demonstrators, killing at least two and wounding others. Floyd Brobel with the Voice of the Martyrs Canada.
1: The Taliban has a pretty strict and severe hand in punishment. So it just tells you that if there's such an unrest that people are willing to take the risk and rise up, that there is certainly a deep resentment and unrest within the population.
0: Rebel says Afghan believers are sharing Christ through personal relationships with others. Pray for them to be hidden from Taliban surveillance. Pray for gospel advance and discipleship for the Afghan church. And years into Russia's invasion, many children in Ukraine still carry the weight of war. Nighttime doesn't mean cozy beds, but rather sleeping in hallways or basements to the sound of drones and bombs. Eric Mock with Slava Gospel Association says that's why summer Bible camps put on by their Ukrainian church partners end up being what he calls islands of peace. But it's not just a temporary escape.
2: These camps, then, more than just being islands of peace, are the islands of peace that passes all understanding. For these kids, hear a message of hope. They encounter people who show them grace and love and patience and joy. And they encounter something different than the world has provided them.
0: Pray for Ukrainian children attending summer camps to know peace in Christ. 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I'm Ruth Kramer.
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0: Welcome back to Disciples View. I'm Todd Herman. Next segment, we get to the Tower Babbling and a personal note. What a joy I had last week. I got to interview my favorite author of all time on the topic of intelligent design, Dr. Stephen Meyer. He and his team have a new movie out. It's premiering on Amazon Prime. It's called The Story of Everything. This is a portion of the interview. We've placed the entire thing up at AFR Stream, so you can listen to the whole thing over there where our podcasts are located, at AFR Stream.
1: How does a look at the cosmos begin to key in someone's mind that, you know what, it's not that I feel small and this is majestic, but if you had to pick one thing about the cosmos, what's the one thing that is an indicator of an intelligent designer, just from the big picture cosmological level?
2: Well, I'll say there's two, and one is that the overwhelming evidence that the universe had a beginning. There seems to have been a creation event, as best we can tell.
1: Yeah.
2: And secondly, that both the universe and our planetary system are fine-tuned to allow for the possibility of life, where the physicists, by fine-tuning, they mean that that the possibility of life is a consequence of a whole range of parameters that seem to be set just right within very narrow tolerances, outside of which life and even basic chemistry would be impossible. And so this is something that's more perceived with the abstract intellect after doing careful quantitative analysis of the physics, but it shocked physicists, in particular Fred Hoyle, whose story we tell in the film, who was a strident scientific atheist. And then as he realized the number of parameters that needed to be just right in order to produce the heavy elements like carbon that are a necessary condition of there being life, he changed his mind and was later quoted as saying that the fine tuning of the universe suggests that a super intellect has monkeyed with physics and chemistry to make life possible. So this is, I think the fine tuning is something that is very much in the center of discussion today among physicists, among philosophers of science. What do you make of that? The alternative view is that it's just the product of an infinite multiverse.
1: Yeah.
2: But as we show in the film, making the multiverse remotely credible requires even prior fine tuning.
1: even more, right?
2: Posit some universe generating mechanism. For that mechanism to produce new universes, even in theory, it would have to be finely tuned. So the fine tuning doesn't seem to go away. If you want to get a universe with very specific features like that allow for life, as our universe has, a lot of dials on the cosmic control board have to be set just right.
1: I'm okay at playing devil's advocate in things. It is very difficult for me to do it here. Just all the reading I've done, which began with your book, Signature in the Cell, and I've told you this before, you know, I was living apart from my family for a little bit. We weren't divorced or anything, but we were, you know, I was in DC, they hadn't yet come out from Seattle. And I was just sitting around thinking that about DNA. I thought, man, DNA is a lot like computer code. Wow, that's interesting. I was doing tech at the time, and I went online, and your book came up. I walked up to a bookstore, I bought it, and I read it in like 3 nights.
2: And it
1: just cemented this, my gosh. And I became an evangelist for the book. So it's hard for me to play devil's advocate. So I'm going to try.
2: But that's interesting. So you had independently been thinking about the code-like nature of the DNA molecule or the code that the DNA molecule stores that is like computer code, which is, you know, an observation that Bill Gates has made, that Richard Dawkins has made.
1: Yeah. And yes, I got to thinking about the way our bodies work and thought, how is this different? I came upon it I could find his name. He's a Muslim scholar who made this argument that DNA is language. And then, yes, I found your book and readable, writable, repeatable, falsifiable. It's all there. And then the way you break that book out into the probabilities, et cetera, that's what brought me on board. So I would have people say to me, devil's advocate wise, there had to be something. So there wasn't a beginning, but and I know your film addresses this, but the singularity. So Stephen Hawking's others talked about the singularity, which is a very, very small massively dense, would I say molecule or portion of space that contained everything? And then what, did it reach a point of critical mass and blew up? I mean, how do you know it wasn't that, I guess, is the devil's advocate. How do you know it's not the singularity?
2: How do you know
1: that the universe didn't begin with the singularity?
2: Hawking and Penrose developed, and Ellis, three physicists in the 60s and 70s, developed what are called these singularity theorems or proofs.
1: Yeah.
2: The idea of these is that in the forward direction of time, the universe is expanding. This is, as best we can tell, a fact that most physicists and cosmologists accept based on the light coming from distant galaxies and the way it's being stretched out. Hawking in the 1960s started thinking about, well, what happens in the reverse direction of time? He was working on black hole physics. Black holes are places where you have the density of matter is so compacted that even light can't get out. The gravitational forces are so intense. And realized that in the reverse direction of time, if the galactic matter is getting more and more diffuse in the forward direction of time, in the reverse direction of time, it would be getting more and more compacted. More densely concentrated, and therefore, according to Einstein's theory of general relativity, space would get more tightly curved. And as you go back progressively further and further into the past, the density of matter would get more and more compacted, and space would get more tightly curved, and eventually you get to a limiting case where you get to an infinitely tight curvature, which would mark the beginning of the universe, and a place where the laws of physics would break down. You couldn't go back any further. There's a couple of loopholes or ways around the conclusion of an absolute beginning based on the singularity theorem. One is that the recognition that when you get almost to the very beginning inside something called Planck time, which is 10 to the minus 43rd of a second.
1: Easy for you to say.
2: To say it's a blink of an eye is a huge exaggeration.
1: Yeah.
2: Okay. And then there's a corresponding tiny volume. And inside that volume, you'd be so small that quantum effects would come to predominate, in which case you could get these random fluctuations into an overall negative energy. And that would then prevent us from being able to calculate or represent what gravity would have been doing in that sort of situation. And so at that point, you can't make an absolute back extrapolation any further. In the book, Something of Space Time, sorry, I'm blanking on the title, 1972 by Ellis and Hawking, they said, well, this is, for all intents and purposes, a singularity. This is a beginning point. Okay. And this marks the creation of the universe. But since then, Hawking developed something called quantum cosmology, where he tried to suggest that, well, inside that tiny smidgen of space, that little blink of an eye of time, there would have been a kind of different regime of physics going on. And so we don't really know if we would have had an absolute beginning. And he depicted the universe as kind of coming out of a superposition of quantum states, that is, different possible universes all existing simultaneously, more of a mathematical description of possibilities in a physical state. I show in the book that if you go in a quantum cosmological direction, that ends up having its own theistic implications, that you're essentially depicting the universe as coming out of a universe of math and energy coming out of pure math, a universe of math, matter and energy coming out of pure math, but math is conceptual. And one of the other founders of quantum mechanics or quantum cosmology, Alexander Vilenkin, says, well, you know, before there was matter, space, time, and energy, what tablet were these equations written on?
1: Yes.
2: And if before there was matter, space, time, and energy, we have only these equations. And since math is conceptual, are we really saying that a mind predated the universe? And there's a few other reasons to consider that possibility that I develop in the book. So the attempt to circumvent the singularity theorems led to quantum cosmology, which has its own theistic implications. You don't seem to be able to get around the God hypothesis anywhere that you go.
1: Yeah.
2: Another thought is that, well, maybe the universe existed eternally inside that tiny state where quantum effects are predominating. But there's a theorem called the Methany-Vilenkin theorem, which shows that tiny quantum state would be unstable over an infinite period of time, that at some point it would become unstable and start to expand.
1: Yeah.
2: But since we don't have evidence of an expansion happening an infinite time ago, then the evidence is the expansion has been going on for a finite period of time. And since we're not in a state of what's called heat death, then the universe couldn't have been infinite, and therefore seems to be another indicator that the universe is finite. And there are more arguments to that effect, which I develop in the book.
1: Well, in the book and in the movie too, I'm struck by the visual of, you quote Dr. Hawking, who I got to meet briefly, in Utah. It was just a meet and greet, but interesting, you know, to have a conversation and see him speak, and definitely an inspiring, sort of career, that's
2: usually inspiring figure. Yeah.
1: He said something that it blew my mind that he would say this. Effectively, because math, and I think he expressed it as gravitational math, because that existed, it was bound to happen that the universe would create itself. And I'm listening to this and I'm thinking, that seemed very desperate to me. That seemed like a desperate way to try to defend.
2: I don't know how he put it when you were with him, but a famous quotation of his is that because there is a law such as gravity, the universe can and will create itself from nothing. And in the film, John Lennox, the Oxford mathematician, reacts to this. He says, well, wait a minute. If you're saying that there's a law such as gravity, that's not nothing.
1: And, right. And,
2: so this is a flat contradiction. The universe is not creating itself from nothing. It's creating itself from pre-existing mathematical laws. But again, if those mathematical laws precede matter, space, time, and energy, then they're purely mathematical, in which case they have, first of all, nothing to describe, and secondly, a purely mathematical kind of state is something that's consistent with the idea of a pre-existing mind, not something that's consistent with pre-existing matter. Math exists in minds. It's a conceptual reality, not a physical one. So the attempt to rescue the universe from the idea of a true singularity at the beginning has resulted in cosmological models that affirm a prior creative mind before the existence of matter, space, time, and energy, which begins to expand at a finite time ago. So this is part of the argument of the book and the film that there doesn't seem to be a way around the God conclusion when we're thinking about the origin of everything that we see.
1: I often recommend, Steve, if I'm trying to disciple somebody, and there's someone who enjoys reading and big concepts, scientifically minded, I will ask them to read in order, Mere Christianity and then Signature in the Cell. And I recommend that for a reason, and I'll tell you why in a second. I will ask you, because this goes backwards into why I make it the recommendation that way. I believe intelligent design describes the Christian God. Me, this is what I believe. I haven't read that in your work. I bet it's suggested. But I think it argues against polytheism, and I would think it argues against deism. It's an argument for an active, involved, singular God. Is that an overreach for me to take from
2: I
1: your
2: developed
1: work?
2: The logic of the what I call the God hypothesis in the third book that I've written. And by the way, that's C.S. Lewis is awesome. So you would recommend my book along his is a huge honor. But the argument in Return of the God, the third book goes beyond the argument Signature in the Cell in my second book, Darwin's Doubt. There I'm arguing for designing intelligence of some unidentified kind. But After the first two books, my readers wanted to know, well, who do you think that designing intelligence is, and what can science tell us about that? And if you bring in the argument, the evidence from cosmology and physics, in particular, the fine tuning that has existed from the very beginning of the universe, there you have evidence, not just for a designing intelligence that acted sometime in the history of the cosmos, but a designing intelligence that has that acted to bring the cosmos into existence. And so if you can join those two insights, that we have evidence of intelligent design that seemed to have acted long after the beginning of the universe and also at the beginning of the universe, that rules out two alternative hypotheses to theism. One is the deistic God that only acts at the beginning, and something like an imminent space alien intelligence that acts long after the beginning but had nothing to do with the beginning of the universe, because it itself is a product of whatever brought the universe into existence. And so conjoining the evidence from biology and physics and cosmology, I think you've got a very strong argument for a theistic God who is transcendent, separate from the universe, and acts at the beginning to bring it into existence, but also imminent and active in the creation long after the beginning. And I think that's about as far as you can go from science.
0: Again, that was me and Dr. Stephen Meyer, a guy I've gotten to know through the years, great author. This movie, Story of Everything, is premiering at Amazon Prime. The entire interview, and it is really cool, is up at AFR Stream. So you can enjoy the whole thing from where you're at now. We'll come back on A Disciple's View.
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4: Don't shoot until you see the whites of their eyes was the order given this day, June 17th, 1775, by Colonel William Prescott to the colonial troops defending Bunker Hill. They were aiming at the wall of 2,300 British soldiers marching toward them from the Boston Harbor in their bright red uniforms with bayonets fixed. Twice the Americans repelled them till they ran out of gunpowder. Over 1,000 British died and 500 Americans. Colonel Prescott wrote, "Let us all be of one heart and stand fast in the liberty wherewith Christ has made us free."
3: This has been an American Minute with Bill Federer. 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
0: In the sequel, the Super Mario Galaxy movie, now on video, everyone's favorite Italian plumber brothers are back. When last we left Mario, Luigi, and Princess Peach, their nefarious nemesis, Bowser, had been shrunken down to just a few inches tall. Now his son, Bowser Jr., has his own universe-dominating plans. This film isn't quite as intense as the Super Mario Brothers movie was, but make no mistake, Bowser Jr. still takes his maniacal villain role very seriously. But we also get plenty of positive messages about love, family, and sacrifice. So we're giving the Super Mario Galaxy movie a 4 out of 5 for family friendliness. Read the full review at PluggedIn.com/radio. I'm Adam Holtz for Plugged In by Focus on the Family.
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0: Welcome back to Disciples View. I'm Todd Herman. We'll get to the Tower Babbling and a personal note here in just a moment. And if my voice starts breaking down, I'm not falling apart. It's just they get these insane allergies this time of year. It happens every year. And I will try to get through the segment without sounding too bad. Before we get to that, the Tower Babbling and a personal note. As bad as people think the march into gender ideology is, and as much work as President Trump has tried to do through executive order, it's worse than people think. B, there are places like the separate country of Washington that don't care what executive orders say. They're not going to stop because they know they're just waiting until President Trump is gone out of office. And they get a new president. And if it's a shiny-shoed Republican, they're not going to enforce these things. If it's a Democrat, they're going to go the other direction. And they're going to force gender ideology down on the entire country through executive order. So they're just biding their time. Case in point, Mercer Island School District is an island. It's in Lake Washington, hence Mercer Island. It's a very, very wealthy suburb of Seattle. This is where Bill Gates has his compound of, I don't know, six or seven homes. And there's a place there called the Gold Coast where a lot of tech and aerospace executives have homes. It's a pretty beautiful place. The Mercer Island School District has begun handing out forms for kids to fill out if they want to change their name and their so-called gender assignment. So your kid, and this does not require parental permission. They do not tell parents. This violates what the Supreme Court is doing in terms of recognizing parental rights in this this injunction. So kids can sign this form, and then every teacher at the school will call the kid the made-up name and the made-up gender. Every staff member will do that. The parents never need to know. There's so much to this, and you'd think that's okay, that's bad enough, but this is just an on-ramp, guys. The schools in Washington State, which are headed up by a guy who is, and I am not saying this to be cruel or to be to bear false witness. I am being descriptive. The man who runs the government schools in Washington State is a deeply, deeply disturbed and perverted man. And I think he's compromised. This man obsessed over 2 years walking the halls of the legislature to get the framework for transing kids in place. The mental stealing of their minds, the moving of Planned Parenthood into the schools to hand out the hormones. There's a list. He runs the schools. There's a database called the SBIRT database, S-B-I-R-T. And this database is the result of a question they ask every single student. What is your gender identity? If a kid says they are questioning or they're confused, the school leaps into action to bring the parents in and to help the kids figure out. No, that's not what they do. They leap into action to have secret meetings with the kids who say they're gender confused. And I will assure you, at no time are any of those meetings about to do with anything other than pushing them into announcing that they are so-called trans. Now, again, you could think, okay, this is bad enough. The government schools in Washington State are locating, and they're working to fund this, to locate actual health clinics in the school. They call them health clinics. They are Planned Parenthood clinics by another name. They want to be able to give your kids wrong sex hormones behind your back at school. So when parents suddenly figure out what's going on, their 14-year-old daughter is starting to grow facial hair. This is the goal. And if you think I'm kidding, there is a high school in Graham, Washington. They were celebrating Pride Month. They had a sealed bookcase out front in the lobby of the school. And they had the perverse books, etc. Stabbing in the eye of God's hatred of human pride of any sort. And they had two vials of testosterone. One of the vials apparently still had testosterone in it. And needles to glorify and advertise the shooting up of testosterone 2,000 times the amount than would ever belong in a girl's body. And the school got caught doing this. Parents saw this. And the school came out and claimed, oh, we didn't know it was there. We didn't know that there were bottles of testosterone in a bookcase every single one of us walked by every day for a week or something as this was set up. No, 2 weeks, because this is 2 weeks into so-called Pride Month. So however bad you think this is, I'm here to tell you they're not going to stop marching. Now, God has given us an opportunity. This is headed to your state. And you can try to fight it legislatively, and you should, reelect people who reject these lies, and you should. But the fight begins the moment you wake up in the morning. Abiding with the Lord. Teaching your kids to abide with the Lord. Teaching them in age-appropriate ways that there are people who want to confuse them and to convince them that God made a mistake in their bodies. That's not what happened. We need to guard against this with spiritual armor, because it's not going to stop at the legislative level or the power levels, not in the states. On this program, we thank the Lord for placing supposedly wise people like Chris Reichdahl, the guy just mentioned who runs the government schools in Washington State, on tall towers of shaking sand with their feature called the Tower of Babel.
1: You know about the biblical truth of the Tower of Babel. A Disciple's View presents the Tower of Babel.
2: Hey, if you have an issue with trans women being in cis women's sports, you're either not a real athlete, because any real athlete would welcome a challenge and welcome the opportunity to show that they're better than the other person, or two, you're a sore loser, or just not an athlete in general. So...
0: Three sound bites in today's Tower of Babel. That's almost always the case. NBC News is 100% in on promoting this guy, Graham Plattner, who won the nomination to run against Susan Collins in Maine. He's the Democrat nominee. Just a quick background on him. He's the guy with the Nazi tattoo, and this is a death camp guards tattoo. It's not a swastika. It's a huge face. He had it for 18 years. He only had it removed when this became an issue for the campaign. He has called women words I've never heard, and they're the most disgusting and horrible words. They're all related to violence. One is related to hatchet violence. He has expressed a fantasy he has of and forgive me, raping other men for power and control. Until recently, and last I checked, he was still on this app called, I won't say the name of it. It's an app that men use to find kids for sexual purposes. Notorious for that. He was sexting other women while he was married multiple times. His two ex-girlfriends have come along to say he's wildly abusive. And here's how NBC News reported Graham Plattner's win.
3: Hey, Craig, good morning. And Graham Plattner's win here in Maine last night was certainly not a surprise, but it did come after a series of scandals that rocked his campaign. Those scandals in many ways seemed to strengthen his bond with the Democratic base, and now he's prepared to take his progressive message into November.
0: He also went on to describe this guy as an oysterman and marine vet. Oysterman. Yeah, he pretended to be an oyster farmer. Because it's Maine. Wonder how many customers he had? One. His mom. Total of $5,000. This is the guy that NBC News is all in on promoting. Joe Scarborough spoke with Graham Plattner, and Graham Plattner was in his everyman uniform, an unkept mustache and stubble and sweatshirts.
4: You talked about some of the problems that went along with service in the military for you and the other men and women who've so proudly served this country. With all of the controversies, with the scandals, so-called scandals, it depends on a voter's point of view on whether the controversies are scandals. A lot of it, you have said, had to do with PTSD when you came back.
0: A lot of it had to do with PTSD. The Nazi tattoo, And is this why he signed up to join a private defense contractor? This is an in-kind political donation they're making. Last sound bites in today's Tower Babbling. Sonny Hostin just went and told the truth.
5: I don't think Republicans at this point can ask us to take the moral high ground.
6: There you go.
5: That is over at this point.
6: That's right.
5: That is over.
6: It's a choice.
5: I am sorry. Democrats have always fallen in love, and Republicans have always fallen in line. It's time for Democrats to stop that nonsense, put emotions on the side. Let's be strategic. Let's get some power.
0: That she's expressing her honest view. She does not care who the power comes through. She just cares that she has it. And that's a wrap for today's Tower of Babylon.
1: That was the Tower of Babylon.
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1: On a Disciple's View.
0: On a personal note, I found myself this morning thinking back to a moment that my daughter would probably find cringy. I've shared this with her before. I mean, and she laughs. I don't know how she'd feel about me saying it on the air, but so apologies in advance, honey. It has to do with childhood innocence. And my daughter was about, I don't know, four. And we went to our favorite little family restaurant. And when we came home, she was unsettled. Like jumping up and down and just weird behaviors for her. I mean, and particularly after eating and dinner and couldn't quite figure out what's going on. And suddenly, and forgive the image here, but this little girl, she vomited. And my wife and I were concerned, are you okay? And she said, yeah, but that can happen. She didn't remember throwing up as a baby. She rarely did. That can happen. I love that because it is the discovery of one of the things about being human. I love that because it was surprise. Even in that moment, it's a mixed blessing, of course. When I can see glimpses of that again with my daughter, not the vomiting, but the fascination, man, I miss those days. And I think it's really because those are the days where I felt like as a dad, I could sometimes have a little bit of a magic touch. And when I could see my daughter fascinated with God's universe, I wish I'd done a better job of saying, yep, God has a plan. I've seen glimpses of that, that fascination sense. And every time it happens, it thrills me. We were in Mexico together, my daughter and I. And when we got there, I told her, hey, look, we haven't been on a vacation together in a long time. We can do whatever you want. You want to go try surfing. We can go to downtown Puerto Vallarta. We can go to many of the vegan restaurants. You found the great ones. Whatever you want to do. Let's do it. I don't have work today. She said, I want to see lizards. Okay, well, there's lizards all over. But dad, that's what I want to do. I want to see lizards. I don't care about anything else today. See, God has given her a love of animals. She wants to care for them and keep them safe. And I think this is part of what is a response to what she went through as a kid. So she's committed to loving these animals. So my friend Caesar, who is an employee at my client down there, Renew Healthcare, Caesar took us on a drive. He said, I guarantee I will take you to lizards. Sure enough, on the golf course, there's hundreds of lizards and they're huge. My daughter's in her mid-20s or early 20s, I should say. She knows this isn't going to happen, but she said to me, Dad, I've got to try to touch one. They're so beautiful. Look at how magnificent they are. And she got out with her camera and her cell phone, and there was a huge lizard on top of one of the knolls. And she walked up and said, hi, buddy. Hi. Oh, no, no, I'm not going to hurt you. I'm a vegan. And of course, the lizard ran away and whipped its tail. But to see this fascination again, man, it takes me back to a time as a parent where I could help provide these things. I miss those moments. At night, we were walking back from dinner, and she came across a mango that had fallen out of a tree. She went and she said, oh, mango. I said, yeah, those are all over down here. Oh, and I said, well, you're going to eat it right now? She goes, absolutely. Dad, this is a gift from God. Mango is my favorite fruit. And she ate that mango as we walked, and she said to me, this is the best mango I've ever had. And that means a lot coming from a girl who is in love with fruit and animals. We as parents love those moments. How much more do you think God loves when we allow ourselves to still be fascinated with what he has provided? How much more do you think he loves it when we say, wow, Lord, the sunset. In the beginning was the Word was with God, and the Word was God. Because we believe, we speak. Because he first loved us, we speak his word. We walk in the path of Jesus Christ to make disciples of all nations until God grants us permission to speak again together. May his peace wash over you. On behalf of Randy and AFR, I'm Todd Herman, and this has been a Disciples View.

0: I'm Ruth Kramer with Mission Network News. At least 30 women in Western Afghanistan were arrested by the Taliban last week for allegedly violating hijab dress code. But in a rare show of protest, dozens of people in the city of Herat took to the streets on the women's behalf. Local sources say the Taliban shot at the demonstrators, killing at least two and wounding others. Floyd Brobel with the Voice of the Martyrs Canada.
1: The Taliban has a pretty strict and severe hand in punishment. So it just tells you that if there's such an unrest that people are willing to take a risk and rise up, that there is certainly a deep resentment and unrest within the population.
0: Rebel says Afghan believers are sharing Christ through personal relationships with others. Pray for them to be hidden from Taliban surveillance. Pray for gospel advance and discipleship for the Afghan church. And years into Russia's invasion, many children in Ukraine still carry the weight of war. Nighttime doesn't mean cozy beds, but rather sleeping in hallways or basements to the sound of drones and bombs. Eric Mock with Slava Gospel Association says that's why summer Bible camps put on by their Ukrainian church partners end up being what he calls islands of peace. But it's not just a temporary escape.
2: These camps, then, more than just being islands of peace, are the islands of peace that passes all understanding. For these kids hear a message of hope. They encounter people who show them grace and love and patience and joy. And they encounter something different than the world has provided them.
0: Pray for Ukrainian children attending summer camps to know peace in Christ. 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I'm Ruth Kramer.
3: 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Burroughs continues sharing one of our Heroes of the Holocaust stories called A Woman of Great Generosity and Courage.
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6: American Family News, I'm Robert Thornton. President Donald Trump is in France for the G7 summit after a peace deal with Iran was made. The White House is hopeful the deal will be signed by late week in Switzerland. Here's Fox's Peter Ducey.
7: Switzerland is going to be the center of the political universe on Friday as a team of Iranian diplomats are coming here to meet with a team of American diplomats led by the Vice President, J.D. Vance, and maybe President Trump. So this summit, the question is, will the president stay late? The last G7, the question was, why do you leave so soon? The president famously bailed on the Canadian-hosted G7 because things were starting to really percolate in Iran. Shortly afterwards, of course, he ordered the bombing raid on Iranian nuclear facilities. The president is a full participant in today's events, even though he was at the White House until after 2 a.m. for something he thinks the French president should be very excited about.
6: Last night, the White House hosted the Freedom 250 UFC event on President Trump's 80th birthday. Heat is affecting the players and fans at the FIFA World Cup and Fan Festival in Houston. Dr. Samson Davis, an emergency medicine physician at Carewell Health in New Jersey, talked about the key to being wise in hot weather.
8: The humidity, which you mentioned earlier, the heat is occurring, so we're in a crucial time. I mean, it's so important during the World Cup in these very hot, heated areas that you wear light clothing, you stay hydrated, you do your best to take a break, stay out of the sun, seek shelter, shade.
6: He also said if you have any health conditions, to take all precautions necessary, with the CDC saying to drink plenty of fluids even if you do not feel thirsty. A Democrat governor and likely 2028 presidential contender said the Trump administration is investigating him and his family, calling it a political abuse of power. Here's Fox's Kristen Goodwin.
9: In a video on X, California Governor Gavin Newsom reveals the DOJ is looking into him and his wife, not because they found a crime, but because the Democrat alleges he's being targeted by President Trump for calling out his lies and as Newsom considers his own run for president.
10: He's turned the levers of government into his own personal power ministries to reward cronies and to try to jail his opponents. His personal attorney now runs the Department of Justice, which has repeatedly gone after his political enemies.
9: Newsom vowing to fight what he calls the lawlessness.
10: You can investigate me. You can harass me. Put my name on every and any enemies list you have, but leave my wife and family out of your personal vendetta.
9: The DOJ has yet to comment. Kristen Goodwin, Fox News.
6: A border enforcement advocacy group admits the passage of a key immigration bill in the Senate is going to be a heavy lift. More from AFN's Chad Groening.
11: Border enforcement advocates are celebrating now that both the House and Senate have passed a reconciliation package that prevents immigration enforcement from being held hostage to the demands of anti-border Democrats. The $70 billion included in the bill will ensure that both border security and interior immigration enforcement will be adequately funded through the remainder of the Trump administration. But there is still work to be done. Ira Melman is media director for the Federation for American Immigration Reform. He says it is essential to pass H.R. 2, the Secure the Border Act, in order to ensure that we don't ever have the kind of repeat that we had under Joe Biden.
12: H.R. 2 systematically closes all the loopholes that were exploited by the Biden administration to prevent future administrations from throwing open our borders and causing the kind of chaos that we saw during the 4 years of the Biden administration.
11: Milman admits that passage in the Senate is not going to be easy.
12: It would be subject to getting the 60 votes needed for cloture, which is going to be a heavy lift. But at the same time, it would put Democrats on the spot. The American public has no yearning to go back to what we saw during the Biden administration. And they would have to justify to the American public why they killed a bill that was really carrying out the will of the American public.
6: Britain is to ban children under the age of 16 from using a range of social media apps, including Snapchat, TikTok, and YouTube, to protect them from harmful content and excessive screen time. This according to Prime Minister Keir Starmer. The ban is expected to take effect early next year. See more news at AFN.net.
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0: Ferguson.
1: We are privileged now to talk with Dr. Andrew Wilson, and he is the author of a book that we've been hearing a lot about, Remaking the World, How 1776 Created the Post-Christian West. Now, if you've listened to Point of View any length of time, you know that we oftentimes talk about how significant the year 1776 was, because we're talking about everything from the Declaration of Independence to the fact that Adam Smith wrote The Wealth of Nations. Sometimes we even refer to some of the philosophical issues and technological issues. And as you will see, this book pulls it all together in a way that I think you're going to find very helpful. Book's been out for a while. We have information about it on our website in case you would like to find it. And again, I might just mention that Dr. Andrew Wilson has his doctorate from King's College London. He's a teaching pastor at King's Church London, a columnist for Christianity Today, has degrees in history and theology from Cambridge, from King's College London, and of course is the author of a number of books which we'll mention along the way. But first of all, Dr. Andrew Wilson, thank you for being with us today here on Point of View.
2: Thank you so much for having me. It's wonderful to be with you.
1: What we're going to be talking about over this next hour are the seven transformations, the Enlightenment, the Industrial Revolution, globalization, even which is called the Great Enrichment, not to mention, of course, the American Revolution. But the thesis is very simple. 1776, more than any other year in the last millennium, is the year that really kind of made us who we are. Can you explain?
2: Yeah, so as you mentioned, there are a number of developments that happened in this one year that profoundly shaped the way that we are today, and they interact with each other in really fascinating ways that many of us have not really thought about. I think in your nation, more than mine, people are very aware of the founding of, obviously, American democracy, but what people often aren't aware of is that the key developments that created the culture of Romanticism or the really the institutional elite leaving behind of Christianity in a sort of into a post-Christian sort of phase of history. The enrichment, the economic growth, the industrial technology that you just alluded to, globalization, and then the way in which the Enlightenment seeped through into the whole of society. And then all of those developments really have landmark events, or in many ways, the landmark event taking place in this one extraordinary year, which happens to be the year that your nation traces its origin story and the year that my nation lost one of its favorite colonies. But other than that, it's actually an extraordinary development for the world as a whole, but one that most of us would probably see just through the lens of a political and a democratic experiment in one particular nation. And what I'm trying to argue in the book is this is a much larger, more transformative event for the modern world, and it's very important to understanding not just why the modern world is as it is, but how Christians who want to live faithfully within that world, which is rapidly changing and challenging and that raises all sorts of uncomfortable questions for us, might benefit from knowing that backstory and understanding how the church, even at the time, learned to respond to it. So that's the thesis of the book in a nutshell.
1: And again, these transformations kind of, as you said, remade the world, influenced the way we think about God, the way we think about our human experiences, the universe, just about everything. And so, again, very important issue. Let me, for the listeners that oftentimes like to take some notes as we go through this, to say that you use this acrostic or acronym WEIRDER, which stands for Western Educated Industrial Rich, Democratic, Ex-Christian, and Romantic. And I thought that was a good way to help put that together, but it illustrates again that we're talking about not just one or two transformations, some of which we talk about even in this booklet that we've made available recently for our listeners about historical cycles, but seven that all really kind of culminate at the same time. And again, back to your thesis, more than any other year, I think you were right, unless you want to go all the way back to when, about 250 years before that, Martin Luther nailed the 95 Theses on the Wittenberg door, you've just never had anything so significant as this year, 1776.
2: Yeah, that's exactly what I think is the case. And it surprised me when I first started looking into it, because I didn't know that the invention of the steam engine, really the steam engine, and the Wealth of Nations and American democracy all came out at the same time. And I didn't know that the many, many other things that were developing at the same time within the church and outside it intellectually and socially. So I agree with you. I think it is one of those epoch-defining years, which partly is just a really great story, because when you get these... See, the thing about the Reformation, you just use that example, is you you have one very, very important development within Christianity and Europe, but it doesn't really dovetail in the same way with a massive development in technology and the massive development in globalization, and not in the same year anyway, within the same few couple of generations, but not the same year. And so the joy of 1776 is, in some ways, it's a very familiar story, particularly to many people, many of your listeners, many people in your nation. But in some ways, it's a thoroughly unfamiliar story because the vast majority of people who know the American story very well will know probably very little about what's going on in Italian cafes and English pubs and factories and Scottish, you know, poker clubs and German, you know, gatherings together of various romantic artists and playwrights and things. And so being able to see how those things all relate together is part of anything else. It's actually a really interesting story, I think. Whether I've done it justice is another matter, but I think there's an extraordinary confluence of events which also then set up the way we are to live in the world now and make it quite a sort of provocative challenge to us to think through how our current cultural moment is the product of lots of different sorts of influences. It's not just what's going on politically or intellectually or culturally. It's also sometimes what's going on socioeconomically and technologically. And all of those things come together in this particular year. And of course, all of them are still reverberating in our day now. So those of us who are trying to work out how to handle a post-Christian generation wisely, which I imagine we are, have got a lot to learn from seeing how these different things all interact with each other.
1: Talking with Andrew Wilson. And again, the book is entitled Remaking the World. It actually is 11 chapters. And I might just mention that we actually taped this before because he is over in England and that made it much easier for him. But we do have some links on the website if you'd like to know a little bit more. First of all, of course, we have a link to him. You can go to desiringgod.org and then /Andrew-Wilson and you can find some of his articles, which will be very helpful. And of course, this book, which has been out for some time, so it may be more difficult to find in your bookstore. But again, the thing that I've been so impressed with is even though this is a fairly lengthy book, Crossways has kept the title and the amount pretty low. And so again, you can get it in hardback or Kindle, and I think you're going to find it very helpful. So when we come back, I'm going to spend some time looking at each one of these particular transformations. Very significant ones on globalization, enlightenment, the Industrial Revolution, what is called the Great Enrichment, the American Revolution, and really the rise of kind of a post-Christianity, the dawn of Romanticism. We'll kind of work our way through each one of those, and I think you will find this book very helpful and the discussion very helpful as well. In some respects, it parallels some of the material we've covered before here on Point of View, both in my latest booklet on the historical cycles. A little bit later, you'll see the connection to the biblical view on sex and culture, as well as some of the material even in my new book on discerning the future. So in some respects, if we want to understand the future, we need to look to the past. And this particular book, Remaking the World, is one of those very significant books that I wanted you to know about. We'll take a break. Be back with more right after this.

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1: 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A few months ago, I quoted him because he documented that the current percentages

0: such as technology options, travel options, and options for kids. He doesn't say this, but I would add the impact of team sports that often has families on the road to attend games instead of going to church. A second reason is self-directed spirituality. People are looking less to churches and leaders to help them grow spiritually. He uses a good illustration. No parent makes a visit to a doctor's office without checking the symptoms online. Before buying a car, they will probably research it online. A third reason people are attending church less often is their failure to see any direct benefit. People always make time for the things they value most. Now, he isn't advocating for churches to do more promotion, especially since the youngest generation is sick of hype. Adding more high-tech AV in the church service isn't the answer. Instead, people are looking for more authenticity and community. I'm Kirby Anderson, and that's my point of view.
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1: Continue your conversation today as we talk about the book Remaking the World, how 1776 created the post-Christian world. And I think, first of all, what we would want to do, Dr. Andrew Wilson, is talk about the W. And that, I have to say, is one that hadn't really occurred to me, even though we talk about globalization here on Point of View. You point to Captain James Cook's third voyage, and also just this idea that now we could begin to understand the world in a globalist sense. And again, a lot of that goes back to the year 1776.
2: It definitely does. I think it's James Cook is a well-known figure on my island. I guess he would be I was in a musical based on his life when I was about 8 years old in a school. So he's not the George Washington figure, but he would be better known here than he would be, no doubt, over there. But it's more that these two circumnavigations of the world that he does in the previous 5 or 6 years prove enormously enormously significant in connecting up parts of the world that had previously not really been very connected. And what I do in that chapter, and what the story I find fascinating to tell, is the way in which the encounters that Western people had with non-Western peoples raised all sorts of questions for them about why some nations had what we now call development studies. Why were some of them more technologically advanced, in some cases dramatically more than others? And what is it about Western nations and the Western part of the world that enabled it to be significantly more technologically advanced than, say, the Australian Aboriginals or the Tahitian Islanders or whoever? And why is it that even some of those societies were more advanced than each other? And what's the deep roots, sort of going back 10,000 years, as to why Western societies developed first, in the sense that they did, into industrial technology, enrichment, and some of the other things that come on later in the book? And I find that such a fascinating story, in part because you can see people in the late 18th century wrestling with it in real time. So it's not just that we're back projecting our interesting question, it's that they are visiting islands with people from Tahiti or whatever, and then they go along to an island where the people look just like the Tahitians, but they are up 500 years further back in terms of their development. And they're asking questions like, how on earth has this happened? They look like the people look the same, but somehow there's something about me. Is it the land? Which means that somehow they are nowhere near as developed or advanced

0: technologically and socially as they might be on an island that might only be a few miles away. What's the story? What is it that makes some cultures more advanced or developed than others? And I think it's a really important question, particularly as we might be nearing, and many would say we are, sort of nearing the end of the age of Western hegemony, and beginning to see other parts of the world rising up with a lot more influence. And that's already, in the last 20 years, happened a lot more in sort of the world much more interested in what's taking place economically in Asia. So think, what's the factor here? What's driving this? And 1776, to me, because of those voyages and the fact that you've literally got people in 1776 raising that question, saying, what is the difference between this society and that one that means they've advanced so much? It's a really fascinating window into a very complex and convoluted question, which I think in some ways bears down on all of us.
1: Let's talk about the answer to that, and one of those, at least, is worldview. And that is, as Christians, we recognize that how you view the world, what you think about everything from whether or not you are to go out and have dominion over the creation, or whether or not you believe that you are living in a created world. Sometimes that affected everything from the rise of modern science to even the way technology was developed. And in some respects, they were asking those questions in the 18th century, and we recognize, at least from a Christian point of view, there's an answer to some of that.
0: Absolutely. I mean, I think one of the things I'm trying to do in the book is to thread the needle between you've basically got to do justice to two enormously important components of the story. One is the theological, ideological background of technology or wealth or advancement, if you want to use that word, development, that sort of thing, which in the West has an awful lot to do with Christianity, because as you just alluded to, that you believe in a creator God who has set up the world to run in an ordered and predictable fashion rather than capricious gods squabbling with each other about things. You have a belief in progress because you believe eschatologically in a Christian worldview. You believe that God is going to come back and raise the dead. He's going to make the world new. So you believe the future will be better than the past. And that is itself quite a fascinating idea, because in many cultures, you obviously really venerate older wisdom so much that you find it difficult to innovate. Whereas in Western cultures in the 18th century, people were beginning to, not just the 18th century, 17th, 16th, 15th, were beginning to say, hang on, there's stuff to learn from the old guys, but we can step forward into new things. So you've got a sort of strong theological, intellectual underpinning, much of which is, not entirely, but much of which is in very Christian influence. But you also have a lot of material advantages which Western nations had, which I get into in several of the chapters, in terms of what sound like very mundane things and boring things to some of us, but things like where wood is and where rivers are and where coal is and what sort of minerals you have under the ground and how close the minerals might be to the sea, and whether or not you've got navigable rivers, and how far you are from the nearest related landmass, and what sort of animals call your continent home, and those sorts of things, which mean that in the end, people in Western Eurasia, which is what I largely mean by the West, had advantages over much of the rest of the globe. If you were born in Australia, no matter how Christian you were, if you were in the 18th century, you simply wouldn't have come up with the technology that developed in Europe, because the local animals couldn't be domesticated, the ground couldn't grow the same thing. And as a result, there's a sort of material component as well as the intellectual, theological, cultural component. And it's the product of those two together, the ideas and the things, which created the kind of modern West as we know it. And so I have, in many ways, the book has three chapters on the material side and four chapters on the ideological, theological, cultural side. And I hope it's the fusion of those that really gives an account of why we are the way we are.
1: Fascinating. Let's see if we can maybe get to another one, educated, and we're talking about the Enlightenment, Immanuel Kant, a critique of pure reason. You have, of course, Edward Gibbon, the history of the decline and fall of the Roman Empire. But even before Darwin comes on the scene, almost 50 years later, you still have Carl Linnaeus, and you have just this whole idea of species and the rest. So this whole intellectual idea brings forth again, a very important element that you talk about in terms of the E, educated, doesn't it?
0: It does. I like telling the story of the High Enlightenment through the lens of this year, because obviously the Enlightenment is an intellectual movement that lasts 100-odd years. You can't pin it, it's a bit silly to pin it down to a year or even a date in the way that I have. I'm deliberately doing it to try and pull together some interesting characters. But I think you do have the sort of high noon of the Enlightenment emerging in the years, really between the Seven Years' War and the French Revolution.
1: Yes.
0: The French Revolution, 13 years later, changes a lot in terms of the questions Europeans are wrestling with. But in that period, so in 1776, as you say, you have a number of those leading intellectual figures you refer to, but really key works emerging in the study of biology, as you said, the classification of species, of understanding rocks and geology, which nowadays is a fairly niche pursuit. Most ordinary school kids, I guess, don't read books about geology, but at the time it was really cutting edge, trying to understand not just things like the age of the earth, but also how the strata of things would mean, what minerals you might find where, and what that indicated about our relationship to the ocean and volcanoes and things, were very significant when it came to questions of science and faith, for obvious reasons, as it would become more so in the century to come. And then similarly with writing of history. So people like Gibbon, Gibbon's the famous one, but there are a number of other fascinating characters I try and introduce in that chapter to talk about even the way that people would tell the story of the past, the sense in which, as Gibbon did, you know, you had the ancients who were quite, you know, sort of tolerant and lovely, and then Christianity came along with the clouds of darkness and suppressed dissent and was intolerant and burned all the documents it didn't like, and then eventually we came out of the dark ages into the light. But that narrative, which really is Edward Gibbon, has seeped into the way that education all over the Western world has been done now for many decades. And they're really, in some ways, telling the story of the modern world and the ancient world in a very Edward Gibbonish sort of way. And he wrote that book in 1776. So there are intellectual developments that are taking place in this one year in all over Europe that are, I haven't even mentioned Kant, as you did, and David Hume and other key figures. And those intellectual developments profoundly shape the way that people now are taught things in school, or the documentaries that are made for public television or radio are profoundly shaped by this kind of story. And it goes back to 1776.
1: Can take a break, and we've been talking about this book, Remaking the World, How 1776 Created the Post-Christian West, by Dr. Andrew Wilson. And if you would like to know more about him or his book, we have information about it on our website at pointofview.net. I've had a chance to look at a few of those transformations. We'll come back and look at a couple of others that are very significant. And I think as we look at the past, it helps us understand where we are in the present and maybe even where we go in the future, especially how we as Christians respond to what is taking place in our culture. Much more coming up right after this.
2: It almost seems like we live in a different world from many people in positions of authority. They say men can be women and women men. People are prosecuted differently or not at all, depending on their politics. Criminals are more valued and rewarded than law-abiding citizens. It's so overwhelming, so demoralizing. You feel like giving up. But we can't. We shouldn't. We must not. As Winston Churchill said to Britain in the darkest days of World War II, never give in, never give in, never, never, never, never yield to force, never yield to the apparently overwhelming might of the enemy. And that's what we say to you today. This is not a time to give in, but to step up and join Point of View in providing clarity in the chaos. We can't do it alone, but together, with God's help, we will overcome the darkness. 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

0: 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The opinions expressed on Point of View do not necessarily reflect the views of the management or staff of this station. And now, here again is Kirby Anderson.
1: We're talking with Dr. Andrew Wilson, Remaking the World, and again, how 1776 created the post-Christian West. Now we come to a couple of others, and that is industrialized, with that would be the Industrial Revolution, and then one that naturally follows from that, rich in terms of the great enrichment of Adam Smith. But again, I would have to say that even though in some of my booklets that we've had in the past on history of cycles, though we've talked about the Industrial Revolution, I had never really put that together, that James Watt's steam engine, also the mill at Bridgewater, even the idea of a lunar society, the whole idea of the Industrial Revolution can really find part of its significance in 1776, and that is the eye of your particular idea of it changed the world in a weirder way. But what did you find as you began to dig into that? Because machines were very important at this time and began to be even more important as we now had steam. No longer were you dependent on just maybe walking or horseback. Now you could take a train, you could take a boat. This made some significant differences in the world that we take for granted today, didn't it?
2: Absolutely. And in two really interesting ways. One of them is the one you just alluded to, which is that you, for the first time ever, people are not, we're not required for power, we're not requiring muscles, which is pretty much the only way you could power anything until the 18th century. But you either had to basically use your own muscle power, or you had to force or pay, maybe employ someone else. But often, of course, slavery was a huge part of almost every economy up until the last 200 or 300 years. So you had to force human labor, or you would get animals to do it, and you would yoke them, and you would, but then they were expensive, and they needed to be housed and fed and all that sort of stuff and trained. And so what happens in the 18th century is you begin to get a new source of power, obviously through what we would now call a steam engine. And early doors, it was, you know, perhaps a lot more cumbersome kind of machinery than it is now. And it couldn't move, and it was very difficult to use, and it would only really be useful for draining mines of water in the early days. But it began to introduce a new way of getting people to do things. So one of the key two developments of the developments of those machines and steam engines was that it enabled power to emerge and eventually to become transportable and much more powerful than muscles within the space of a few decades, to the point you then, within 50 years, you've got railroads beginning to carpet Britain and then eventually the rest of the world as well, and, of course, all the machinery that's followed from it. So that's one of the two vital developments. The other one is that, for the same reason, the idea that you are now moving away from muscles into sort of steam and machinery, you end up with a depersonalization of power. Mm-hmm. So you can now delegate work to things rather than creatures, to animals or human beings. And as a result, you can get an awful lot of objects to do work that would previously have to have been done by a person. Now, some of that's very good, because some of that means, an obvious implication in your nation was it's very significant in the move to abolish slavery in the end, because it eventually becomes possible to do lots of work without needing slaves, and therefore those who were fighting the cause of abolition were able to effectively find an alternative way of generating wealth, which made it much easier for that moral and Christian argument, ultimately, to get a hearing. But you also have some downsides to the depersonalization. It means that you and I are now able to interact with, to be able to get all sorts of goods and services without interacting with a person at all.
1: Right.
2: And we're able to, what eventually happens is you start treating human beings as an instrumental means to delivering a service or a product that you have become used to thinking about as an impersonal expectation or right or entitlement. And that you and I buy all sorts of things probably in a given week without interacting with a human being. And that, although it might be very convenient, is not always helpful for the way we can think about other humans. And sometimes we, even the people we do interact with, we don't really treat as full humans. We treat them as just purveyors of a service or an object, which is not how people 500 years ago would interact with their neighbors. And so there are some obviously enormously powerful developments taking place in this period of history, but some of them have got a dark side, and that many of them do. And this is a good example of that, that we eventually, it's not just that machines replace people, but we then start treating people like machines. And that's another thing that is obviously very common. You go and visit a distribution warehouse for Amazon or whatever, you think, wow, yeah, this is kind of what's happened. And so, machinery is doing a lot of the work, but that's not all good in the way that it makes us think about and treat one another. So, yeah, some fascinating developments. And, of course, I would then put a lot of that back on this, again, particular year, and what steam engine as a starting point. But within 50 years, we've got railways everywhere, and the modern world is, as we know it, is almost inevitability.
1: Again, quoting from my little booklet we made available recently to you, The Age of Steam and Railways Changed the World. Up until that time, we had manpower and horsepower, trains that run on steam, and steamships changed the world, and now people could move faster, carry heavier loads. But again, technology issues both sweet fruits and bitter fruits, and the bitter one is the depersonalization and the fact that we no longer had to interact face-to-face with so many people in the commerce, which brings us very naturally to the next one. And that is what you call the great enrichment. And one of the things I appreciate about the book is some of the charts, Andrew, that you have there. And one of those simply shows how we were sort of caught into this, what you call Malthusian trap. And then we have the great divergence, or even as you have not only the increase in economic development, the increase in life expectancy, the increase in social development. And I think we can very quickly bring some of that back to Adam Smith, writing first A Theory of Moral Sentiments and then writing The Wealth of Nations, which was published in 1776.
2: Yeah, so one of the things that fascinated me as I worked on this material, the discovery that got me was the fact that Adam Smith's Wealth of Nations was published the day after James Watt steam engine started working at the Bloomfield Colliery. I was like, how on earth in 2 days have we seen such transformative events? So Smith is my window into that chapter because he is wrestling with how economic growth works. And obviously what he said has been enormously influential. And you can't study economics without Adam Smith, and with good reason. But what's fascinating is that he was actually describing a state of affairs that in the year he was writing was becoming obsolete. He was trying to explain why nations don't necessarily prosper in the way that you might expect them to and why they can't move beyond a certain level of growth, even as it was beginning to happen for reasons that had nothing to do with his book. So I don't think that Adam Smith's Wealth of Nations caused enormous economic expansion. I think it's just fascinating that in a historical period when he was writing about it, it was beginning to become superseded by events for some of the reasons we've just been talking about. I mean, Adam Smith's book didn't cause Watt to invent the steam engine. It didn't cause the steam train and all the things that followed from it to get invented. But Smith was describing how economics works and how the Wealth of Nations grows
1: right
2: at a time when it was beginning to become obvious that there was a growing gulf between northwestern European nations and much of the rest of the world in terms of the amount of wealth you can generate. So the Malthusian trap, as you just referred to, is a sort of the idea that the more money you create, the more children people will have, and therefore the amount of average wealth per person will not go up. You'll just have, you'll use the extra surplus you generated to feed more mouths, and more people will make it through adulthood, and the human race will always remain at roughly the same level of wealth, which is pretty much what had happened from the age of King David to the age of Shakespeare. What happens in the last 300 or 400 years, which is so unusual, is that human beings punch through that ceiling by generating a lot more power and calories and food than they needed to feed the human beings that were around. And as a result, wealth began to skyrocket, and it's still rising now. And that was not because of anything Adam Smith said. It's just fascinating to observe the connections between the way he explained the problem and the way that his contemporaries were exploring solutions.
1: Yes.
2: A fascinating story.
1: Well, let's, if we can, also move on to D, which is Democratic, the American Revolution. But you begin the chapter by reminding us that really there are only six countries on earth that do not claim to be democratic. They either claim to be a democratic republic or a republic, and even sometimes that's really misleading. But we go from a time in which we sort of take for granted monarchy, and we take for granted kind of mercantilism, and we see that changing into this idea of a capitalist free market idea, but also the remarkable change where today virtually every country claims to be a democracy. And a lot of that goes back to Declaration of Independence in 1776.
2: It does. And this is where I have to give your nation its due. I very much enjoyed writing and then talking to Americans for the last three or four years about these themes, basically trying to sort of relativize the achievements of the American Revolution and say, well, it's just one of a whole load of different things happening. But in this chapter, I really have to say, yeah, this is the product of the American experiment. There's no doubt about it. I think that the technology and the material growth and the globalization and the intellectual ferment, with a couple of notable exceptions, Ben Franklin and others, but really is taking place in Europe, by the main. That's where most of the interesting stuff is happening. But in the case of politics, of course, and government, the opposite is true. And it is definitely down to the American experiment that the preponderance of democratic republics all over the world today can be traced. And it, of course, very quickly kick-started almost a domino effect, to mix my metaphors, in European nations as well. So you can get the American Revolution, but very quickly you start getting revolutionary fever emerging in all sorts of other nations, often based on very similar ideas.
1: We'll be right back.

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1: Back for a final comment or two from Dr. Andrew Wilson as we talk about remaking the world, how 1776 created the post-Christian West. We've looked at a number of issues, but I thought we would focus on two others. First of all, ex-Christian, that's the E for the rejection of Christianity. And that gets us into David Hume, really gets us into both the English and the French Enlightenment. And again, I would have to say that Dr. Wilson, and we're dealing with that even to this day with the rise of the so-called new atheist and, of course, the attack on Western ideas or even Christian ideas. And a lot of that can be traced back to 1776, can't it?
2: Yeah, it can. And I know by now it probably sounds like a broken record. He's going to trace everything in existence back to this 1 year. But I really think with this one, there's a very, very strong case. So if you were to look at the different trajectories within the modern, the world of today, the contemporary world, with respect to belief in God or not, you would have at one end people who are confessionally Christian. They would say, like you and me, you'd say, we believe in Jesus, we love him, we believe in one God and three persons, all that. Then you have people who believe in a God, but maybe don't believe in the Christian God. And then you could, which is, and it might be deistic, or there might be just a sort of a different sort of deity. Then you move across to people who say, I don't really believe in God, but I believe in a beneficial impact of thinking that there is a God, or at least the Christian God, in a society like ours. And it can be, they'd be benevolent skeptics. And then you move across and find people who say, actually, I've got more problems with Christianity. I don't want Christianity to have the privileged status it does in the nation. This would be, you get quite a lot of books of this nature, and I don't believe there's a God. But when you hear their ethics, they're still basically saying, so Richard Dawkins would be like this, that it is still very important to be compassionate and kind and loving. Basically, they start listing the fruits of the spirit when you ask them what a good life is. And then at the extreme, you might get a very small number of people saying, I want to go even further. I want to say not only is the Christian God not real, and not only is the Christian message harmful and the Christian church damaging, I am going to try and overthrow Christian ethics more generally. And I don't believe you should be compassionate to your enemy just because they are there and just because they're human. In fact, I think you need to take a much more purely naturalist view of everything and treat people in the same way that animals would, the strong eat the weak, and so on. And which is, in some ways, of course, what Adolf Hitler tried to do, which is one of the reasons why very few people today will be prepared to say they do. And my claim is that if you think about that spectrum, moving from the I love God through to the I hate the Christian God and I want to overthrow all Christian morality, all five of those positions can be found in their embryonic forms in 1776. You obviously have lots of Christians. You have lots of deists, who would be some of the people we've already mentioned in this conversation, who basically don't believe in the Christian God but have a fairly benevolent view of what it means to be. So Thomas Jefferson would be like this. Didn't hate Christians, wasn't trying to stamp out Christianity. He just didn't share, right, certainly not Orthodox Christianity. Mm-hmm. And then you move across and you get some people who are more hostile, someone like Voltaire. His catchphrase, "Cause il en femme," just crush the infamy, crush the Roman Catholic Church, destroy it. But he still wanted people to believe in God. And then you move across to the more radical French Enlighteners, people like Denis Diderot, and they would be Christianity is a malign influence, but their moral framework is still very Christian. And then at the extreme, you have someone like the Marquis de Sade, who's also writing in this period, who is an absolutely abominable man, but he is quite self-consciously trying to undermine and overthrow Christian morality from root and branch. And so in a way, I don't think it's a stretch at all to say all five of the kind of on that spectrum I traced of people today, people you would see in the local Barnes & Noble represented in the religion, philosophy, and history sections, actually all five of those positions find their roots with people writing in 1776.
1: And the one that actually connects to that so easily is the last one, the R, the Romantic Revolution, or what we oftentimes refer to as the Sexual Revolution. And we've had Carl Truman on this program talking about the rise and triumph of the modern self and the strange new world. And here you really kind of continue from this idea of a Marquis de Sade. You get to Voltaire, you get to Rousseau, you get to kind of the Sexual Revolution, which we oftentimes put in the 1960s. But you have the first sexual revolution really there in London, don't you?
2: Yeah, this is an attempt for me to, having given away quite a lot of ground on my patriotic roots to Americans in the previous two chapters, have to kind of try and snaffle it back. Yes, I think that the obviously the sexual revolutions Any major cultural revolution doesn't happen in 5 years. The revolutions that stick take 100 years, really. Cultural change doesn't happen in that way.
1: Right.
2: It's not like the Beatles start writing a song and then within 5 years everyone's totally changed their morality. So the 1960s version of the story is not one I'm persuaded by. What really happens, a bit like the first sexual revolution, at the beginning of Christendom,
1: right,
2: is you end up with Jesus teaching and embodying something radically different, the early church in internalizing it, practicing it, and over 200 or 300 years, the sexual ethic in the Roman Empire begins to change so radically that the whole Western world is now dominated really by a fundamentally Christian conception of consent and all sorts of other values which people didn't believe in the ancient world. But in the same way, at the end of Christendom, you have another sexual revolution, the second sexual revolution, which really begins in the late 18th century and hits the mainstream, if I can call it that, in the 1970s or 1980s or even in the 2010s and starts being legally recognized in some ways in the last 10 years. What you're seeing is people now putting things on their flags or in their Supreme Court decisions that were really being thrown out there for the first time as radical suggestions in the 1770s and 80s. And so I think that sort of, that's not all I'm doing with, I think Romanticism as a movement is actually much more interesting than just the sexual component of it. But that's the one that in our modern day hits us the most visibly, probably. And of course, as Carl Truman would have no doubt said when he was with you, that those things are not existing in isolation. They are expressing a particular view of human identity, of what it is to truly be a human person, of things like authenticity and sincerity and self-expression, which are also coming from the books and the plays and the poems and then eventually the music and poetry that's being written by people like Goethe and his friends and Rousseau and others, and obviously cresting really at the beginning of the 19th century. So I think that sort of sexual revolution in London coupled with the Romantic revolution in the way people began to write and express themselves was an enormously important feature of, enormously important part of explaining why the modern world has the view of sexuality and selfhood that it does.
1: And again, that is the interview that we had a chance to do with earlier today with Andrew Wilson. And again, Dr. Andrew Wilson, author of the book Remaking the World, How 1776 Created the Post-Christian West. Might just mention that in the last part of his chapter, he does give some suggestions on how the church can react to this. And in some respects, some of this is about how the church reacted in the past. But I think this is a very significant book. And if you find yourself wanting to know more about him, first of all, you can go to our website, pointofview.net. We have a link to desiringgod.org, then /Andrew-Wilson. And you will then see a number of blog posts that he has, some of the most recent one, Practicing Faith in a Post-Faith World, and a variety of other issues. We also have a link to the book, which has actually been out for some time, so probably will be difficult to find in your local bookstore. So again, let me encourage you to go to the website. First of all, even though it's a 300-page book, I would just again commend Crossway Books for making it available for a very little amount, given the fact that it's a hardback book with all sorts of illustrations and a couple of photos and others. So it is something that is quite easy to obtain either in hardcover or Kindle. And so again, that information is available at the website there as well. So again, I hope that you've appreciated the conversation today about remaking the world. It is a reminder that as we look to the past, sometimes we can understand the present and we can begin to look to the future and make very significant plans. One last time again, Dr. Andrew Wilson, author of the book Remaking the World, How 1776 Created the Post-Christian West. We have information about it on our website, and you're listening to Point of View.
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1: Hi, I'm Todd Nettleton, and this is the Voice of the Martyrs Radio. Maida is a Sudanese Christian refugee living in Egypt. After placing her faith in Christ, her Muslim husband rejected her and took their children. Fearing for her safety, she fled Sudan for Egypt. Recently, Maida learned she had been tried in absentia in Sudan and sentenced to 2 years in prison on false charges of assaulting her husband. This is to punish her for leaving Islam, said a VOM worker. Maida hasn't seen her children in several years, and now she fears returning home. Pray the Lord will comfort her in her grief and that VOM workers will have wisdom as they help her navigate the legal process.
2: I will not let my brothers and sisters suffer in silence, nor will I let them serve alone. To join me in prayer for persecuted Christians, go to VOM Radio.
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3: American Family News, I'm Robert Thornton. World leaders are gathering in France for the G7 summit with a new impetus following President Donald Trump's announcement of an agreement that he says will bring an end to the U.S. war against Iran. Tho Bishop, economist with the Mises Institute, made these comments on American Family Radio and said some issues related to gas prices include how fast shipping and production get back up to speed.
4: Again, I would be very surprised if we get to pre-war lows in gas prices, before November. But if we're halfway there, that would go a long way. Yeah, we'll see confidence in the deal be reflected in prices shortly. Now, whether that it's going to take probably a good while to get back to, the $2 gas, $2.50 gas that we saw prior to the conflict.
3: Additional heavy rain is possible later this week along parts of the Gulf Coast and inland areas as a disturbance in the northwestern Gulf of America could develop into a short-lived tropical system Wednesday into Thursday. Fox Weather's Ian Oliver.
5: And that L, which was down in far south Texas, that's now Invest 90L. So the question is, does that sneak its way out into the very warm waters of the western Gulf, at least plenty warm enough to develop a tropical depression or a tropical storm? Maybe. I don't want to say irrelevant, but the forecast is plan for heavy rain. That's locked in. We got a 50% development chance, 100% chance of high-impact flooding rain. Tuesday into Wednesday, you see the level 3 out of 4 again, and then you consider that some of that is dependent on what plays out in the next 24 hours. So some possibility in the areas that get hit hardest in the short term, as we move into the next phase of this, if it sets up on top of that, we may even see an upgraded threat as compared to where things stand right now.
3: Hurricane season began June 1st. Spencer Pratt says he has teamed up with Mayor Karen Bass's brother, Kenneth Bass, to sue her due to reckless negligence that he claimed led to the destruction of their homes during the 2025 Palisades wildfire. Fox's Matt Finn reports.
6: Mayor Karen Bass's brother is suing the city of LA, and his sister is currently running for re-election here. Kenneth Bass and his wife Cindy say their Malibu home with a pool, putting green, and ocean views was destroyed by fire under Karen Bass's watch. The 186-page lawsuit argues in part that LA's Department of Water and Power did not provide water pressure to fight last year's fires. Spencer Pratt posted online that he's teaming up with Bass's brother and suing for negligence. Now, we've reached out to Pratt to clarify if he's actually talked with the mayor's brother or if Pratt simply means they're teamed up in the fight for settlements.
3: 8 activists were arrested after running a smear campaign on the University of Michigan to try and force the school to cut ties with Israel. More from Caleb Castile.
7: Several anti-Semitic incidents related to the University of Michigan have made headlines over the past few years, including fake bloody corpses that were placed in an elected university board member's yard and spray paint on the home of then-school president Santa Ono. Now, federal prosecutors have charged 8 activists with conspiracy to transmit threats through interstate commerce. However, protesters still showed up outside the courthouse where the hearing took place, with dozens of people donning Palestinian flags. Many times, these activists will claim that they are just using their right to free speech to commit these acts. Miriam Fisher-Vidal, the Director of Communities and Social Media for Harut North America, doesn't see it that way.
8: Free speech ends when you do something physical or threaten physical violence, and that's what they did.
7: Fisher-Vidal says the criticisms of the Israeli government can be free speech, depending on the intent of one's criticisms. She says it becomes anti-Semitism once one begins spreading lies about the government. She also says that something colleges, particularly private institutions, can do to crack down on these attacks is to not let non-students come onto the campus and instigate.
8: Stop letting outside instigators on. That would be like if you would you let an outside instigator in your child's high school or even your child's middle school? You wouldn't let that happen. If you don't belong on the property, you don't belong on the property.
7: I'm Caleb Castile.
3: That is all our time for this version of the news. We invite you to see more news at AFM.net.
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0: Anderson.
1: Let me begin with a question. Do you ever particularly watch a film during a particular holiday season? Maybe at Christmas, you watch The Christmas Carol, or maybe It's a Wonderful Life. Certainly at Easter, maybe on television, you see The Ten Commandments. There is something about using film in a way that might really deepen your understanding. And this book that we're going to be talking about really helps us understand all sorts of films that we could use during different times during the church calendar. In some respects, we're coming back to the issue of film again. You might remember that on Monday, we had two guests in the studio. We were talking about this new film, Brave the Dark, in which we had both the writer and the producer in studio with us and talked about that film. And then even the other day, we talked about the particular Lord of the Rings, because, of course, we had one of our guests by phone who was talking about Tolkien, J.R.R. Tolkien. So in some respects, this wasn't intended, but once again, we are coming back to this very important issue of film. And the particular book that we're talking about here is Films for All Seasons, Experiencing the Church Year at the Movies. And it is written by Abby Olchesi, who is a writer on film and popular culture and on faith. Her work has appeared in Think Christian and even in places like RogerEbert.com. She's also the film editor of The Pitch. And Abby, thank you for joining us today here on Point of View.
2: Yeah, thank you so much for having me.
1: Let's talk about the concept, which you talk about early on, of watching films as a spiritual practice. Each year we encourage parents, if they have kids going off to college, to go to our Mind Games conference. And one of the sessions that we do in the evening that is done by somebody who's a lot more experienced in this regard than I am, is on how to watch a film. And it is an opportunity to get them to start thinking about a film from a worldview perspective. As a matter of fact, we had some of the kids say, "You've ruined the films for me, because now I go in the film, I say, okay, what's the point of view here? What are they trying to accomplish? All the rest." But there is a sense in which you point out that watching films can be a way to really begin to enrich and even engage some of these great spiritual ideas. Can you explain that?
2: Yeah, for sure. And I mean, having people talk about how to watch a movie critically, I think, is a great way to start, because that's how it started for me, was kind of trying to balance the movies that I loved with what I was learning in church, and how some of those messages conflicted with each other, how some of those messages kind of complemented each other in surprising ways, basically just kind of seeing the parallels between the stuff that I was watching and the things that I was learning, and trying to figure out how to make that make sense in my brain. And I think one of the things I enjoy doing with this book, which is a reflection of what I enjoy doing in my career, is kind of making those connections all the time. Like, for example, I think I used this in the book. There was a moment when I was in, I think, like middle or high school at a Maundy Thursday service at my church. And I felt this very specific, kind of emotional rumbling inside me, of just kind of the drama of that particular moment of the church year, right? Where we're dealing with, feelings of tragedy and betrayal and uncertainty and not knowing what's going to happen next. And I realized that I had felt the same way the last time that I had watched The Fellowship of the Ring, which the first movie in the Lord of the Rings trilogy and the book as well, obviously, kind of end in a similar way, where everything's kind of at a tipping point and you're not sure where it's going to go. But you know, story-wise, this is the first entry in a trilogy, so the story isn't over. It's going to continue and things will probably resolve. But at that moment, you don't quite know how. So I think there are all kinds of dramatic reflections of some of the same things that we see in the Bible that are reflected in a lot of popular storytelling. And I think from an artistic perspective, I see that. And I think that's as common as it is, because there's truth to that, right? Like it comes from somewhere true, but also because it's such a compelling thing that you can't really look away from it, which I like to think that the Bible in its most compelling moments is that for me as well, and for other people too.
1: Again, talking about the book Films for All Seasons. It is published by our friends at InterVarsity Press. It came out a couple months ago. If you would like to find it in your local bookstore, great. But we've also provided a way in which you can get it both in paperback and Kindle. And Abby, one of the things we talk about oftentimes on this program is rhythm. And in your book, you talk about how our lives are ruled by routines and rhythms. And I think one of the geniuses in this book, and there are some great insights, is the idea of doing this along the church year or the church calendar. Can you explain that?
2: Yeah. And I know your listeners may be coming from a variety of liturgical backgrounds, which I kind of hoped that the book would reach out to folks no matter what their background was. But some churches are more into kind of the specific ins and outs of the church calendar than others. But basically, the church calendar covers essentially the entirety of the Gospels and some of the prophets as well and the epistles by starting with Advent, the waiting for the birth of Christ, and then through Christmas and Epiphany, which is sort of the coming of age of Jesus, and into Lent and then Easter, Holy Week and then Easter, and then the Ascension of Jesus and Pentecost, which is when we celebrate sort of the birth of the church and the early Christian movement. And then kind of skipping ahead a little bit, we get All Saints and All Souls Day, which kind of fall at the very end of the church year, where we're celebrating significant figures in the history of Christianity, but also significant figures within our own lives who kind of helped our own spiritual formation. So it's I like it because as somebody who sees the world in story a lot of the time, it kind of takes you on a journey from the very beginning to all the way through to kind of the legacy of the church and where we're headed and thinking about all of the stuff that we've just been through and how we carry those legacies with us moving forward.
1: Let me just, before we take a break, talk about how to maybe use this effectively. And I love the what you put together, because when we read scripture, we talk about reading the passage, looking at any cross references, maybe doing some time of meditation and how this reading connects to your life, and then contemplation, what God may be trying to tell you. You use that same three level kind of idea with a film, viewing what were the moments in the film that stood out to you, what's your reaction, level two, the idea of meditation, how do the themes in the movie connect to your life, and what perspective are you asking, maybe, or trying to understand or get some perspective on, and then finally contemplation, what might God be inviting you to consider. So in some respects, some of the ways in which we analyze scripture can be used as sort of a model for how we analyze some of these films.
2: Oh yeah absolutely. I think it's kind of an invitation to critical thinking in general. That it's influenced the way that I watch movies and influenced the way that I look at scripture simultaneously, and it's also influenced the way that I just interact with the world when I'm given a new piece of news or a new issue that that I care about or that people close to me care about. There's always kind of that level of your first reaction, what makes you feel that way, what truth there is in it, what you would like to know more about, and just kind of letting yourself be curious, giving yourself permission to be curious. And I think it was very helpful that this book came out through InterVarsity Press, because my parents were former InterVarsity staffers, and they were very familiar with the process of manuscript study and taught me how to do that. And so I think it was a very informative process basically throughout the whole thing.
1: We're going to take a break, and we'll come back and we'll look at kind of nine different sections in the book, Films for All Seasons. We'll be back right after this.

0: This is Viewpoints with Kirby Anderson.
1: Kerry Newhoff has been producing a podcast for church leaders and has been on my radio program. A few months ago, I quoted him because he documented that the current percentages for church attendance are inflated. His more recent podcast not only documents that evangelicals aren't attending church, but also provides reasons why many churches are losing members. He quotes from a researcher who concludes that there are as many non-attending self-described evangelicals as there are mainline Christians in America. He says this marks a seismic shift in how the church will do ministry. Of course, the goal of discipleship isn't church attendance, but certainly should be considered a first step. He provides three reasons churches are losing members. First is greater affluence. Americans with money have options such as technology.

0: Now, he isn't advocating for churches to do more promotion, especially since the youngest generation is sick of hype. Adding more high-tech AV in the church service isn't the answer. Instead, people are looking for more authenticity and community. I'm Kirby Anderson, and that's my point of view.
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1: Back once again with Abigail Chessie. Again, as we talk about films for all seasons, it is a book published by University Press. Maybe find it in your local bookstore, but we have information about it as well on our website, pointofview.net. Let me, for those of you that maybe have a small group where you might occasionally want to go to a film and use that for a discussion, or maybe you would like to follow through the church calendar, you can do so. We're going to go through the nine different sections if we can. But at the very end of each particular film that Abby mentions, there is a set of discussion questions. So it's almost plug and play. It would not take much to either watch the film, because, again, most of those would be available on DVD or streaming or something like that. Or if the film might be just be too difficult to deal with, you could go to YouTube and maybe just watch the trailer and begin a discussion, or maybe a few key elements. Oftentimes there are those that are available, and that is the way in which you could maybe use this in an effective ministry, especially for young people that are sort of into the arts and films. And this is something I think would be very helpful. So Abby, the first one is Advent. You've got four different possible films as an illustration there, and some of them relate to such things as hope or joy or faith or peace. In some respects, that is also helpful, because if somebody wanted to emphasize this, or for even people teaching a Sunday school lesson, or even pastors listening right now that wanted to use an illustration of hope, they might pull something out of a film that you mentioned, or to illustrate the idea of joy, to pull something out of a film. So in some respects, this is helpful not only for the film buff out there, but for just the average Christian who lives in this world where we're surrounded by people that have gone to the films, and this becomes a great opportunity for a great discussion, doesn't it?
2: Yeah. And that was kind of the hope behind all of it. Not to, you know, copy Advent too much, but yeah, that first section of Advent, the themes for each of those chapters are part of like the traditional themes that accompany an Advent wreath. And I think some of them might change from church to church, but those are more or less kind of the four core ones. And I've had a lot of great conversations with folks who are trying to, they're interested in using the book either with their small group or with their church, or even just with their family. They have somebody in their family who really likes movies and they want to kind of use that as a point of connection. And I think all of those are great ways to use this book. I've even used it at a few movie nights at my own church and have had really wonderful conversations with other people there.
1: Let's talk about each one for just a minute. Hope, The Last Jedi. Faith, The Bishop's Wife. Of course, Joy, Paddington Bear, which I get a kick out of, and Peace, Joyous Noel. In some respects, if people say, well, I'm not really into the Star Wars thing, I don't know how you could not be, because most people have it. Or maybe I've never seen that film, Bishop's Wife. There was, of course,

0: a newer version of it, but you talk about one of the older ones in 1947. There are some ways in which you can kind of dig deeply into some of these films and really surface some of the themes that actually are very key to this time of Advent, aren't they?
1: Yeah, and the idea with that, the hope with that, is that I can kind of encourage people to, even if it's not a movie that they particularly love, to see why other people might like it. just because that opens up a spot of connection, and not everybody agrees on taste, but I think anybody who's interested in a conversation in movies can kind of be interested in the context and sort of the stuff that makes that movie go. So hopefully there's a little bit of something in here for everybody. The Bishop's Wife particularly is one that I really like coming back to, because it was made in the 40s, but it has such a surprisingly modern message and really compassionate message that accompanies it that always surprises me when I watch it. So that was one that I was really excited to kind of put in here alongside a little bit, some more contemporary films, to kind of encourage people to widen the scope of their viewing.
0: And I like the fact that you give a range, because you might have some people that say, well, I'm not really into Star Wars, but okay, I might dip into this one that came out in the 1940s, or, well, do we have one for the kids? Yeah, we got Paddington and Paddington 2, which you suggest would be a way to surface joy. And how could you not get a smile on your face as I just started laughing just even using the words Paddington, because, again, you give different options, which I think are helpful, because oftentimes what happens, and I'm sure you're like a lot of families, okay, what are we going to watch tonight? Okay, what DVD do we have out here? What streaming service do we have here? What's on Netflix? Okay, and there's no rhyme or reason to it. Your book gives us some rhythm, some rhyme, and really a sense of maybe after the film is over, whether it's in the home or whether you went to the movies, most of the time it's in the home now, you can have some discussion, and those lively discussions sometimes are as fruitful as watching the film itself, aren't they?
1: Yeah, they really can be. And I tried to keep the discussion questions in there, not so much as like a quiz, like, did you see the movie, but like getting at some of the themes that are kind of contained within the movie and how you might see that reflected in it, because everybody's perspective is going to be a little bit different. So like I obviously have mine, which is presented in the essay, but I love the idea that people can come away from, two or three people can watch the same movie and have two or three different ideas about what worked for them and what didn't, what they saw, what made them curious. And that's kind of the fun of discussing movies, right, is to kind of have that hopefully really friendly and constructive debate about what it is that moves you about art.
0: I find lots of times people say, I saw such and such, and I thought, I didn't even pay attention to that, and you caught that. And so, again, that's one of the advantages of having a group. Well, let me finish off. Of course, we've mentioned Advent. Then you have a chapter and a section on Christmas and a section on Epiphany. I might put those two together, because those are some various movies that people might think of. And most of the time, if you were to ask people what they would watch at Christmas, it's going to probably be things like ones I just mentioned, some kind of Christmas theme. Instead, you pick some that aren't Christmas themes per se, but they really emphasize the birth of Christ.
1: Yeah, exactly. So I've been a part of some really great conversations with the Children of Men that over the years kind of really helped me to see it as a nativity movie, to the point where I was kind of mad at myself that it took me as long as I did to figure out that that was what it was. and it's, I hope when folks read the essay that they can see those parallels really made clearly, so that they don't have to wait as long as I did to figure it out. But so there's that. And then there's The Night of the Hunter, which it ends at Christmas. And so like you can say in that sense, it's kind of nominally a Christmas movie. But I think it's also got a lot of really good, both of those movies together have a lot of really good themes that kind of, emphasize the birth of Christ, the vulnerability of the birth of Christ, and kind of the truth of the kind of the circumstances that everybody who was there would have been feeling in some way, shape, or form, whether it's the shepherds or Mary and Joseph or the kings coming to visit. Like there's certainly kind of a sense that this is something that doesn't get done by one person, right? That it's all communal, that everybody needs to kind of come together to help this happen, that prophecies get enacted by a number of people, right, that are all kind of chosen and work together.
0: Again, one of the largest sections of your book is on Lent, in which you really have six mm-hmm. chapters. And let me, since we're coming to a break in about 2 minutes, maybe just get it started by the first one is just the idea of Ash Wednesday. And then maybe you can kind of just give us an overview, and we'll get into the details after the break, of taking people through each week of Lent. Can you explain that?
1: Yeah, so Lent is such a dramatic season. It's, I think, probably my favorite in the entire calendar just because of the themes that it asks us to reckon with. And I tried to set up that section of the book so that it kind of takes you on a similar journey from recognizing our own mortality to admission of sin and kind of thinking about the systemic implications of that, how we can overcome it, the kinds of people we want to be, and what it looks like after we've kind of reached our own sort of place of enlightenment, but the world still looks the same, and how we kind of live with those two things in concert together.
0: Well, we're going to take a break, and when we come back, one of the things we might talk about for just a minute is one of the films in that Lenten period is Groundhog Day, which I'm sure most of you probably have heard of. And I thought it was kind of interesting because I would never have put that in the list, but really she spends some time talking about how to exult in monotony and time loops and cycles of sin and some other things that probably would never have occurred to you. So again, it's all part of this book. I'll hold it up for those of you watching online, and it is in Films for All Seasons. Abby O'Chasey with us, and let me just mention, I suspect most of you just want to sit back and take some notes and listen, but if you'd like to join the conversation, I'll open up the phones, 800-351-1212. Perhaps you have used some films in your own ministry with young people or to begin a discussion about the gospel. Perhaps you'd like to add to some of that as well. So if you'd like to join us, 1-800-351-1212. If you'd like to know more about her or about the book, we have information about all of that on our website at pointofview.net. Let's take a break. We'll be back with more right after this.
2: In 19th century London, two towering historical figures did battle, not with guns and bombs, but words and ideas. London was home to Karl Marx, the father of communism, and legendary Baptist preacher Charles Spurgeon. 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Marx sought to destroy religion, the family, and everything the Bible supports. Spurgeon stood against him, warning of socialism's dangers. Spurgeon understood Christianity is not just religious truth, it is truth for all of life. 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

0: 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The opinions expressed on Point of View do not necessarily reflect the views of the management or staff of this station. And now, here again is Kirby Anderson.
1: Continue our conversation today with Abby Ovchessy as we talk about films for all seasons. And Abby has been with us talking about a couple of issues, and we'll get into Lent again and then Holy Week and Easter. But again, one of the sections that you focus some time and attention on is Lent, and it does seem to me that that is everything from Ash Wednesday all the way through the Lenten seasons. But I did point out one of the things that may have surprised some people is Groundhog Day. And yet I remember that Roger Ebert at one point, you know, didn't really like the film and later came back and thought it was very significant. My producer just talked about when he would teach on some of these issues, he would use that. I know we've done a week of radio programs years ago in a printed form on some of that. So in some respects, that gets us back to this issue of sin, of cycles, of meditation, and it all kind of fits into some of the things that you talk about in your book, Films for All Seasons.
2: Yeah, Groundhog Day is a movie that I grew up watching, and so the book is, it's initially, it was based on an article series that I did for Think Christian during the pandemic, which, as you may remember, Groundhog Day was a really popular movie during
1: yes,
2: the pandemic.
1: Yes, for sure,
2: because,
1: yeah.
2: Yeah, the concept of time loop movies was very kind of familiar to everybody. We were all kind of stuck at home and every day kind of looked the same. And it just kind of got me to thinking about the journey of Bill Murray's character in that movie, where he starts off as being kind of jaded and thinking that this job, this world is kind of beneath him. And by being forced to be stuck in the same day over and over and over again, he comes to recognize sort of his smallness in the face of everything, like the place, the spot that he fits in this system, and how he can kind of, in some small way, make it a little bit better every day, which I think was something that we all kind of, a lot of people, I think, found that kind of encouraging during a time where we were trying to be good neighbors and good friends and good family members to each other. But the ways in which we could do that were sort of limited based on, you know, in comparison to what we've been able to do in the past. So when it came time to write the book, I was thinking about that in terms of not just trying to be a light in the darkness in some small way, but also the fact that kind of like Phil Connor's experience, our experiences in the world tend not to change that much. Like the world itself still has a lot of the same systemic problems that repeat themselves day after day after year after year. And yet we, at the end of Lent, are kind of in this space where we've confessed our sins. We've thought about the kinds of people that we want to be. We've thought about the systems and struggles that make it hard to be that kind of person, and how we can try to, with the help of communities of faith and people supporting us, try to overcome that. But now we're stuck in this space where maybe we have reached some form of enlightenment, but the rest of the world still looks the same. And how do we operate in a world that still looks like that when we ourselves are different? And I think Groundhog Day kind of offers some really interesting lessons in that regard.
1: And again, you also got chapters on the dark night. There are no white nights. And who do you turn to in pressure and bad times at El Royale? I'm bored of men like you. I mean, there's some other great themes that run through that. But in order to maybe finish the book, let's, if we can, move from Lent to Holy Week. And that gets us, of course, to something you talked about, Monday, Thursday. And the film that you use there is The Mission. Now, again, that's not for faint-hearted people, but whether it's that one or Good Friday, Rogue One, the Star Wars movie, there are some ways in which when you come to Holy Week, there are some films that elicit some of those same kind of emotions that we should be feeling as we work our way through the church calendar.
2: Yeah, absolutely. And The Mission, kind of like Groundhog Day, was a movie that I grew up watching. That I think my parents introduced that movie to me when I was maybe in high school, and I have just a very vivid memory of having a conversation with my mom for maybe like an hour after the fact about the events of that movie and how difficult it was and how unfair some parts of it felt. And
1: yes,
2: that conversation itself also reminded me of kind of when I first encountered the concept of Holy Week and the death of Christ and the resurrection of Christ as a kid. And just being kind of bumping up against this wall of just, why is it like this? Why is it not fair? Everybody is supposed to, it's, the world is supposed to work out for good. How come it doesn't in this really epic way? And I feel like the mission is kind of, I mean, it's based in part in real, the real experiences of Jesuit missionaries who were working in South America at that time. And so it's kind of writ large, an example of that. And it's really interesting to kind of see how each of those characters deals with the concept of grace and what that grace requires of you, the kind of sacrifice that it requires of you, and how the world, the rest of the world, just often does not work that way. And when those things are in conflict, it can get really, really, really messy. And I think the movie does a beautiful job of exploring that particular, like one particular instance of that, that I think is pretty widely applicable. Yeah. And Rogue One for me kind of works in a similar way to, as I mentioned with Lord of the Rings, you have characters who are kind of at a precipice. They've made a sacrifice. They've sacrificed their lives, and they don't know whether or not the sacrifice that they've just made actually worked. Like, if it was worth all of the work that they put into it. But we as viewers, obviously, we know that the rest of the Star Wars story doesn't exist without them doing that. So there's this kind of interesting kind of disconnect between what the characters know and we know. And I think that's a really fascinating tool.
1: Again, that brings us to Easter. And I thought, again, since we just talked about Lord of the Rings, how about the Chronicles of Narnia, the Lion, the Witch, and the Wardrobe? Because then we have all sorts of situations, reconsidering Edmund, you call it. And also just, of course, Aslan's death and resurrection. This would be sort of a natural, but again, you try to pull out a couple of other themes, don't you, that maybe we should be thinking about?
2: For sure. So I think one of obviously the parallels in The Lion, the Witch, and the Wardrobe to the death and resurrection of Christ are pretty clear, and they're really obvious, right? Like C.S. Lewis is writing that story, the story of the crucifixion for kids. And so there's that. One of the things that always kind of bugged me as a kid, and something that I found really interesting about the film adaptation of that movie, which came out when I was in high school, was the way that it treated Edmund. Like, we understand that he's supposed to be kind of an example of, you know, Christ being willing to die for everybody, even people that don't seem like they're worthy. But the book doesn't really offer a whole lot of context as to why he's like that. I think it works really well as like kind of a fable, but the more I thought about it, the older I got, the more it kind of confused me. And I think the film does a pretty good job of offering some suggestions as to what might have led Edmund to be the way that he is. And I think that leads him to be kind of a richer character, at least for me. And I think it makes his transformation really interesting in terms of what we do when we realize that we're in the wrong and how we atone for having been complicit in some, you know, not great things that we did because we thought that was what we wanted at the time, but it was an illegitimate means to get a thing that we really had that we thought would answer a deeper want but didn't. And so it makes me more thankful for the death and resurrection of Christ, because I find it as like a really effective illustration of what that means for me personally.
1: Again, we could get into a couple others under Easter, but just to keep it moving, let's, if we can, focus on Ascension Day. And you talk a little bit about that as well, because there are some very important themes. Of course, one that comes from Midnight Special or Avatar. Speak to that issue for just a minute, because that may be, again, a connection that people might not necessarily readily see.
2: For sure. And Midnight Special is, that was kind of a lesser seen movie that I would love for more people to watch, because I think it's a really interesting portrayal of what I think discipleship looks like from maybe an emotional standpoint. There are characters in that movie who are kind of going through something. They're trying to help a kid who clearly has some kind of supernatural abilities and has said that he has specific needs that they want to help him meet. And they only know what they know, which is not very much. And so the fact that they love this kid so much and that they want what's best for him, to me kind of reflects some of the stuff that we see in the Gospels about the ways that the disciples interact with Jesus. Avatar is, I think, kind of an interesting concept of like kind of spiritual transcendence, kind of the other side of that coin is the idea of making all things new, and the way that the kind of forms of deity in James Cameron's sci-fi movie are kind of reflective of the idea of kind of spiritual connection with something that is sort of beyond the physical. And the movie has some really beautiful ways of doing that. Yes. One of them is through the main character's own transformation from his human body, which is,
1: yes,
2: you know, broken. He's paralyzed into the body of the Na'vi that he's been kind of using as his own avatar for most of the film, and then finally gets to kind of properly commune with into this new body in this new beautiful and amazing place that is, I mean, literally it's up in the stars. So there's some connection there that kind of makes it another interesting parallel to Ascension.
1: We'll take a break, and then when we come back, we'll talk about Pentecost and All Saints Day and All Souls Day, all that coming up right after this.

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1: Hey, for a few more minutes as we talk about the film Films for All Seasons. The book deals with Advent, Christmas, Epiphany, Lent, the Holy Week, Easter, Ascension Day, but last two, Pentecost. And you have here Guardians of the Galaxy, Imperfect Heroes for an Imperfect World, that's for sure, as well as a turbocharged community of faith, Fast and Furious. So these are opportunities to think about the issue of the Great Commission and Pentecost and the time in which the Holy Spirit came to earth and to believers. And you take this as an opportunity to once again look at some of these important films.
2: Yeah. And Pentecost was initially kind of a difficult one for me. Again, when I was writing this as part of an article series for Think Christian, I think Pentecost was the last column that I was assigned to write on. And at the time that was, I mean, it was just a word that I knew, right? I knew, mm-hmm. I knew that Pentecost yes. was a thing. I was familiar with the passage in Acts. But I had grown up going to churches that didn't really talk about it much beyond that. And so I was really kind of coming up empty as to what deeper themes there were to kind of dig into. And as I did some research, I realized that there's a lot of opportunity to talk about kind of the international nature of the church, the really diverse nature of what the church has become. And there's also an opportunity to talk about what our own communities look like and the diversity to be found within those. Like, how are we kind of noticing the many different backgrounds and needs and interests and abilities of the people within our own church communities? Are we giving those needs opportunities to be filled? Are we giving those abilities opportunities to be used in ways that are constructive and help to build the community and help people feel appreciated? And it turns out that superhero movies are actually a really good analog for that, because they are movies about, like, in the case of Guardians of the Galaxy and also kind of the Avengers movies too, of characters who come from different backgrounds and don't necessarily get along at first and don't even necessarily want to, but are coming together to serve a greater purpose. And through that purpose, discover that they have abilities and interests and needs that kind of complement each other. They become their own community and their own family, and they're tested in the ways that healthy communities often need to be tested. And so that became a really fun opportunity to kind of dig into those movies. And Guardians of the Galaxy is one that has really thorny and very vulnerable characters that really need to learn that lesson more than almost anybody else. And so it was kind of fun to be able to dig into that and show the ways that kind of illustrates community at work.
1: And when you read Fast and Furious, that's about family as well. You have all these very diverse individuals, an FBI agent and a guy that's heading up a gang of thieves and a lawman and all sorts of things. But over time, they all become a family, don't they?
2: Yeah. And I know that's kind of a particularly ridiculous one. But part of the reason it's in there is that I'm trying to encourage folks to look really expansively. Like, you can find messages of interest and curiosity and value in almost any genre, including really goofy, like, action films. And the Fast and Furious movies have always been kind of discussed and lauded for the fact that they have a really diverse cast. They have international casts, and the people within, like, each of those characters are given plenty of opportunity to really be their own person, which is something that for a long time a lot of Hollywood movies were not very good at doing and still aren't in some cases. And so this kind of became an opportunity to see, to not only appreciate that, but to also appreciate kind of the deeper implications of what that could mean. So it is kind of a goofy movie, but it's also one that, and that entry in particular is one that kind of deals with kind of conflicting and expanded ideas of what that family of characters kind of means.
1: Let's see if we can. Last one, All Saints Day, November 1st, All Souls Day, November 2nd. And, of course, mm-hmm. there are holidays in Mexico and the rest. But talk about, again, that one probably was just as difficult to write as the one on Pentecost. But, again, you select some films. So tell us a little bit about that.
2: Yeah, absolutely. And, actually, this one was a pretty easy one for me. I spent a lot of my kind of formative adult years in the Episcopal Church, which is really big on All Saints Day and All Souls Day. And so I had, plenty of opportunity to kind of dig into kind of the legacy of what that meant. And I always found it really moving, the idea that when you are part of a church, you are kind of part of a legacy of people who have been, you know, acting in the name of Christ for generations, and, you know, way before I was here, way before my parents and my grandparents were here, and hopefully, you know, way after I'm gone, and I get to be one little kind of drop in that ocean. And so it's really kind of fun to dig into the legacy of other people who have done extraordinary things, but also to kind of remember that you don't necessarily need to do like amazing world-changing extraordinary things. Sometimes you can just be a supportive person for someone, and that can be really meaningful as well, and that can be really important to their own spiritual journey. So yeah, there are plenty of opportunities to write about like actual canonized saints, like A Hidden Life, which is honestly kind of a good example of both, because it's about a man, Franz Jägerstätter, who was executed by the Nazis for refusing to swear an oath of loyalty to Hitler. And so it's a very, his act of defiance was pretty small in the grand scheme of World War II, but it was a really good example of somebody who was very committed to their principles and very committed to living a Christ-like life, and had to sacrifice a lot, as that movie is really good at illustrating, of how beautiful and simple his life was. And it would have been really tempting to kind of give in some regard, to compromise somehow, and yet he never does. And so it's a really, and in turbulent times, it's a really interesting story to kind of look back on and see kind of what is required of us as believers, and how we can, even in our own small way, be forms of light to other people. I talk about Coco in here as well, which connects to the Mexican holiday of Day of the Dead, and is an opportunity to kind of reflect on significant people in our own lives and in our families, and the ways that we're connected to them, and the ways that it's kind of important to recognize the entirety of a person and the entirety of a family, not just the good parts that we want to try and remember, but we need to acknowledge the stuff that's a little bit harder to live with too, because there's plenty of opportunity for grace and growth in that. And then Dick Johnson Is Dead, the Kirsten Johnson documentary, is one that I'm particularly fond of, because it's a love letter from the filmmaker to her father, who is suffering from dementia, and she's trying to kind of make the most of the remaining time that they have together. And it's a really moving example of how much she loves her dad and what she hopes he will get to experience in the afterlife, because her dad is a lifelong Seventh-day Adventist. And so she kind of mixes scenes of their time together with scenes of what she imagines heaven might look like, the things that she wants to get him to experience. And those scenes are so beautiful in the way that they clearly explore how much she knows and loves her dad, and how much he means to her.
1: Let me just say again, the book is entitled Films for All Seasons, Experiencing the Church Year at the Movies. If you would like to find it in your local bookstore, it's published by InterVarsity Press, but we also have a link to it on our website there, so you can get it in paperback or Kindle. And if you don't like the list that she creates at the beginning, she has other suggested films at the end, suggestions for further viewing. So again, Abby, thank you for writing the film, and thank you for giving us an hour today here on Point of View to talk about how we can use these films as part of our church calendar.
2: 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Thank you so much for giving me the platform. This was wonderful to get to talk to you.
1: Again, if you're a casual viewer or maybe a movie buff, I think you're going to really enjoy this. For those of you that maybe have a small group and would like to stimulate some discussion by going to a movie or by showing a movie that already is available through DVD or some kind of streaming, you could do that as well. And I think you will find it to be a real conversation starter and very helpful for you in that regard. So one last time, about 27 chapters, 200 plus pages, and a great resource for those of you that maybe would like to dig deeper into the films and maybe see some of the spiritual principles in them. And you've been listening to Point of View.
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2: An Illinois man has been sentenced to prison after secretly giving abortion pills to a pregnant woman without her knowledge or consent. According to reports, the man had pressured her to have an abortion, but when she refused, he allegedly took matters into his own hands and administered the abortion-inducing drugs himself. The woman suffered a medical emergency and unfortunately lost her unborn child. Prosecutors argued that the act was deliberate and resulted in the death of the baby, leading to serious criminal charges. The lax distribution of these deadly abortion drugs continues to allow abusers to force abortion upon innocent women and children. The deadly abortion pill must be banned.
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3: For American Family News, I'm Robert Thornton. 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